0: trying to help people wake up and do what they can. Don't worry about the government or anybody else, just what they could do at home to prepare themselves and their family for what's coming.
1: Right. That's exactly right. And I don't. You're right. It's a hollow victory. I did not want to be right about what I wrote. And, in fact, it's giving me the heebie-jeebies seeing it all come true, Stan, but I just knew that it was on the way. And I think it's going to get a lot worse before it gets better.
0: Well, you know, gosh, I'm sitting here looking at the earthquake maps as well, which are probably more detailed than most people look at on the web. I do tell them how to get there on my page. These are provided by the Independent Data Center, which was set up to monitor nuclear test ban treaty violations, and it runs automatically. And it is so many times more sensitive than the USGS stuff that's published, that when the USGS reports 10 earthquakes in a day, this reports 100 all over the planet and shows where they are.
1: Mm-hmm.
0: I mean, you know, you can just about throw a rock off your table somewhere in Far East Zambezia, and it'll show on this thing.
1: Mm-hmm.
0: And so, you know, I can see depth of these quakes and the locations of them, and I'm seeing stuff on the western side of the Ring of Fire, which is like, on their graphs, it's blue dots of earthquakes in the last 5 days. And these blue dots are clustering around some very troublesome areas, near Fiji, near New Guinea, the Philippines, Japan, all over Japan. And when you have these blue dot earthquakes, they are under 600 kilometers, I think it is, deep. They're deep earthquakes showing there's deep crustal movement going on. And around them are a bunch of green ones around 70 to 600 kilometers deep. They're more shallow. And a lot of red ones, which are around the 5 kilometer mark, getting up close to the surface.
1: I had a climatologist on the program about a week ago, and I think it was repeated while I was on vacation.
0: I did hear it.
1: And he, too, discussed a possible relationship between earthquakes or geologic movement and possibly even heating at the ocean bottom, producing some of the temperature rises that we're seeing. Do you think that could be so?
0: Oh, certainly. But as he probably pointed out, I think he did, one volcano is not going to heat up the kind of areas we're talking about. These are massive. They're the size of the United States. And it's not going to do that. But the heating can be widespread by electric currents in the crust of the earth and in the water. At the moment, we're forming hypotheses about direct currents, which do flow in the earth at various depths, transporting the heat from other welling up events all through the earth's crust and distributing it electrically, we think. Just kind of hypothesis. At the moment, there's a Japanese paper that was published 2-3 years back about the effect that warm water versus cold water and warm air versus cold air would have on plates that are ready to convert to an earthquake. And he proved rather elegantly that the weight of cold air is more than that of hot air, and the same thing for seawater. And that the variation in weight at the right place over crustal boundaries could trigger earthquakes already about to happen, but do it prematurely and with sudden force.
1: Well, we all know that hot air rises, so that makes sense.
0: Well, I mean, he did the numbers. We could say, oh, yeah, that might be possible. We did the hard numbers, which showed that the weight, the momentum, the gravity is there. And right now, Japan has got a number of these little big red blotches forming. There's a coal zone, a very cold zone between Japan and the tip of the Aleutians.
1: Hmm.
0: This generates those kind of forces on the crustal activity, and it's in a very dangerous place at the moment because the line between the heat increases, or the increased heat, and the temperature decreases is a line that follows right along an existing fault line from the North Island of Japan up to the southern tip of Kamchatka Island, which is a Russian property. It always has earthquakes. You can count on it. But right now, I'm very concerned because I'm seeing stresses there that if they move further south, about 150 miles, could threaten Tokyo. And we're seeing earthquakes, like deep ones, south, almost on the coastline of Japan, and then about 150 miles into a new zone that's forming off in the Pacific plate there.
1: Can you explain to the audience what is the significance or the worry of these very deep quakes versus the usual fairly shallow ones?
0: Well, the shallow ones, okay, they're kind of like the loose dirt kind of, the loose change happening up on the surface. And granted, they are painful and they damage property and things. But the deep ones show that there's a lot more force, a lot more power in play down there, and it's moving deeply. When that moves a little bit, we shake a lot on the top up in those 5 mile zones, right?
1: Mm-hmm.
0: Now, you don't have to have magma eruptions or anything else to have two very, like, plates next to each other, like 600 kilometers down, where they are stuck, kind of like sticky elastic, and they're kind of sliding past each other, and sometimes they don't slide smoothly. And so the force builds up like an elastic band until it breaks, and bang! And if you have this huge amount of force down there, and that happens, it will really rock the top. And that kind of stuff, you know, is quite worrisome, because after that you have a lot of surface earthquakes that follow for months, sometimes years. We're watching a plate down south of Australia here, south of where we live over on our side, which is a ridge, the Antarctic Ridge that runs south of Australia.
1: Yes.
0: And the last 12 hours we had a Richter 6 down there on that. I'm paying very close attention to that, because we've had two earthquakes inland from us here, all Richter 4s, it looks like, in the last week. So we're getting action over here in the Indian Ocean, and I think it was Scallion, wasn't it, that said that there was a four-quake scenario when it started. There would be some,
1: yes,
0: in one of the Pacific, one of the Indian, South America move up.
1: Yes. A lot of people mistake what Mr. Scallion said and didn't hear it properly, and they suggest that this whole scenario should have played out already. Mr. Scallion never said any such thing. He said, when this cycle completes, then you will expect real trouble to follow. And not until the cycle repeats. And he did not guarantee the cycle would repeat at any given time. He just said, watch it. When you see it, you'll know.
0: Yep.
1: Now, what would you say to people with regard to the El Nino? What seemed to be a moderately strong El Nino is now being touted as probably much bigger than the one in the early 80s that did so much damage. How big is this thing beginning to really get?
0: Well, looking at the El Nino forecast at NASA, NOAA, and things like that, the forecast show, I think around January, February, that it should start tapering off and easing up. They're using experimental forecast models, and it would appear that going back 6 months, when they used the same mathematical model, they forecast it would be starting to dissipate and wane by October this year, and of course it's still gaining. So, you know, I grant you it's experimental, and they tell you it is experimental. It does not, I don't have confidence in it at this point. I think we're going to see this get a lot worse. And in fact, if you look over on the other side, over on the Atlantic side, there is a long finger of heat building up on that ridge. Well, it's north of Montserrat. It's coming off of the east coast, where around D.C. area somewhere, I think, heading over toward North Africa and Europe. And Europe is on fire with heat at the moment. I mean, up in the northern areas, they're just way above temperature. And we have a ring forming over there like the one we've got off our west coast.
1: Really?
0: And, look, it's just, it's enormous. It is not going away. So, look, practical things, certainly you can frighten the dickens out of everybody by saying this, but practical things are, we think food is going to go up, especially grain-based foods. It's going to have to because of crop failures. So we're advising people, whether they get hit by a disaster or not, to stockpile. Have you got a break coming up?
1: I do, and I'm going to hold you over. What I would like to do, Stan, is not only have you go through what you advise people to do, but maybe take some calls from the audience. Would you be willing?
0: Okay. Sure.
1: All right, good. Stay right there then, Stan. Stan Deo in Perth, Australia, who was months and months ahead of this whole thing in his forecasts. And I think we'll take some calls from him. I want everybody to bear in mind now that when you call, you've got to ask a question and then pause, because between here and the other side of the world, there is a time delay, and it makes conversation very difficult. So you've got to kind of ask your question and then pause. And if we do that, we'll get through this just fine. From the high desert, This is Coast to Coast AM.
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1: My guest is Stan Dale, and he'll be back in a moment. If you have questions for Stan, we're going to try and let you ask them. He is the man who months ahead of time predicted these weather changes that we are now beginning to experience big time, I'm sorry to say. So, if you have questions, it would be a good time. Once again, Stan Dale. Stan, I've got a lot of people who want to talk to you, but first I want to let you finish advising people, based on what you're seeing, what should they do?
2: Well, in the United States particularly, where people kind of have the ability to buy food and provisions, I would suggest that people stockpile and rotate foods that will keep for up to 60 days, be able to produce or filter fresh water from anything around you, that even brackwater, because after a major event like this, when public water and electricity and gas and power, things go off, the highest priced commodity on the black market is water, fresh water that's not got, you know, some kind of wog in it.
1: Sure.
2: People can use an old technique to purify water, which they used in, well, back 2,000 years ago in the Middle East, and that is to dilute your water, and this will be fun, 40% red wine, like, just a claret or a claret wine will do, and you put 25 to 40% wine mixed with water, and that will kill all the normal waterborne bacteria.
1: And also cause you not to worry about what's going on as much.
2: Hey, listen, it's also biblical. Timothy was told to take a glass of that watered wine even if his stomach ulcer. So there
1: right.
2: you go. Now, seriously, though, things like stuff to splint broken bones or limbs with, things to the suture tape that you can put across cuts and gashes on the head or
1: sure.
2: portions of the body that need to be sutured, but you don't have that stuff. Just there, I forget what they call them, Steri-Strips that you pull across and close wounds. Medical equipment like that. Antibiotics you can buy, stock up for infections that you might get during moving stuff and cut your hands and arms, just a course of antibiotics to keep on the shelf. And then normal foods. We're going to try to get as much of this stuff up on the website as we can for those who have web access. Holly is doing that now. All kinds of foods and medical preparation stuff that we're going to get up there. As I say, we're doing as quick as we can. The Australian Emergency Management Authority down here has sent us a lot of stuff and requested that we put it on our website, because even the American FEMA are asking the Australian Emergency Management how to do certain things, because we're kind of world leaders in that down here. So I'm telling you now, get prepared, get your house taken care of first, try to meet your neighbors and form community groups and action groups to help each other dig out if you have floods or mudslides or earthquakes or whatever. It's going to happen, and food is going to be at a premium, so I do suggest that people invest in things like vacuum packers. You can get them for $200 or $300 in America. At home, you can put beans and rice and flour and stuff in vacuum pack, and keep 4 to 5 times longer than normal without weevils and stuff. So these, seriously, we've got to do this. Don't you? You have one of your sponsors has one of those kind of radios that you wind up. I think we bought one here.
1: Yes.
2: Yeah. It's probably a good idea for folks to look at that, because the storms knock out electricity, and even though radio stations have their own, if you don't have something that plays, you can't hear where to go to get food or what's happening with the emergency services.
1: That's exactly right. I've been trying to tell people this is not just any old sponsor. It's a very, very, very, very important piece of anybody's emergency kit. They should have food, they should have water, and they're going to need information. And that radio will reliably deliver information without batteries.
2: What kind of products are you selling to them or advertising for water purification?
1: Well, as a matter, it's funny you should mention that. Nothing yet, but I've got a sponsor coming on who's going to be selling exactly that. So, coming soon, folks. We actually go out and seek out these kind of sponsors on purpose, Stan. I have now another question for you. You mentioned the fact that they use these computer models, which are already proven wrong in the last case regarding this El Nino.
2: Yep.
1: Is it possible, Stan, that whatever it is that's going on right now, which I don't think anybody fully understands, I don't think we understand why it's occurring and why it is so big. Is it possible it simply will continue to grow with increasingly devastating results?
2: I suppose it is, Art. You and I mean, we've talked about this with Malachi, Malachi Martin and a few other people and the scallions of the world. There are things happening that various persons or bodies have predicted, you know, people with disability to see in the future. And they certainly, the biblical things are the oldest ones we can rely on. They seem to talk about a time coming in our history where it will get very hot, not by the world not being destroyed or judged by flood, but by heat next time. And, you know, since 1991, we know that the sun has been emitting variable bursts of energy greater than we thought it could. In fact, two new frequencies were coming out of it in 91, and one doctor over at, I think it was at Kitt Peak, a solar observatory, wrote a paper, and he sent it to me with photographs of the sun's surface, saying that they don't think it will be, at that time, didn't think it would be any problem that these two new frequencies would not, you know, add to the spread of cancer or whatever, even, they were, even though they were in the upper ultraviolet.
1: Sure.
2: But he thought that the fish, or the microbe life, might be absorbing it in the southern seas and thereby adding heat to the thermal engine of the planet. Now, since then, more and more things have been happening on the sun. That's why they put up the SOHO observation satellite a million miles out looking at the sun. Lockheed Missile Corporation has been making these things available on the web. I'll put a link to that on my site in the next few days.
1: All right.
2: It allows you to pull down a 30-day animation at any day you choose of what the sun's surface has been emitting and the solar flares that are occurring. 2 days ago, we had one on there. I told Ollie, I said, look, we're going to get magnetic storms and whatever over the next 2 days because of that huge flare it was facing. It's when it erupted on the sun, and it was a pretty big one. But you can see it yourself. So, you know, I encourage people to certainly listen to the weather forecasters, but go into the web, if they have web access, go to the sites that we've got and any others they can find for that matter that tell about solar weather and solar radio communications forecasts, because whenever we're going to have radio communications problems now, it will be about the same time we're going to have these solar magnetic storms hit us.
1: All right, let's go to the phones and see
2: right.
1: what we get. East of the Rockies, you're on the air with Standale in Australia. Where are you, please?
3: Stan, this is Bruce in New Orleans, Louisiana.
1: Hello, Bruce.
3: Yeah,
2: hi, Bruce.
3: My question is in reference to the Gulf of Mexico. Usually this time of the year, water temperatures are running around the mid to maybe upper 80s, and right now water temperatures in the Gulf is around 92 to 91 degrees. Have you seen anything on your maps indicating unusually warm Gulf temperatures?
2: Oh, yes. I'm sitting here looking at it right now, and if you get to the website, do you have access to the web?
3: No, I don't.
2: All right. Well, I'll just tell you then. The Gulf of Mexico is certainly hot, and hotter for this time of year, the hottest it's been in like, recorded 30 years of recording the sea surface temperatures, and we think hottest it's been in this century. It's hugging the coast. The heat is apparently coming from underneath the continental plate and moving out from the shore, and it appears to do the same thing over on the west coast of the United States, but the Gulf of Mexico is not as hot as the Pacific is along the coast of South America and North America.
3: Okay,
2: so, sorry.
3: Okay.
1: All right. Thank you very much, caller. Take care. I think that was it. So, in other words, it is warmer on the Gulf, but not as bad as the Pacific.
2: Not at this time. It may get there. It's starting to warm up.
1: I'm curious about other parts of the world because I'm getting some very interesting reports right now. Now, here's another one, verifying what I said earlier. Art, I was lying in bed listening to you, speaking about the temperature of the coastal waters along the state of California, and I just had to fax you regarding a news clip I watched not more than 30 minutes ago. Como News out of Seattle just reported on a man who caught a 150-pound, 8-foot-long blue Pacific marlin off the Washington coast near Westport. They claimed it was due to El Nino, which is pushing warmer waters up from the south, and the temperature of the water was, in fact, get this, Stan, 70 degrees.
2: Amazing. Amazing.
1: So it would appear to be we're getting reports of tropical fish swimming about near the Golden Gate Bridge in San Francisco.
2: Amazing. Absolutely amazing. I think that we're going to see a lot more of this. I mean, where was it? I can't quote it to you, but somewhere in the Bible, there was a forecast of hailstones weighing 50 pounds, I think, hitting the earth in the last days with the storms. And, you know, these take tremendous heat engines to make storms that big, and we've certainly got, for the first time in this century, we've got something here that would generate that kind of storm. So maybe the fish are moving with the heat, and the storms are going to produce these tremendous hailstones, and gosh.
1: All right.
2: I don't know.
1: West of the Rockies, you're on the air with Stan Dale in Australia. Hello.
4: Thank you. First of all, Art, I don't believe you to be a disaster lover, and I am greatly appreciative of your information beforehand.
1: I don't know anybody that could be a disaster lover. That's crazy.
4: That's sick. My question is, with these problems going on, Mr. Dale, do you believe to be a significant danger to northern and central California in the valley areas?
2: Yeah. Look, I've kind of danced around this issue for a number of reasons, but if you were to ask me where would I move if I had to move back to the United States, it would definitely be east of the Rockies and west of the Appalachians. It would not be on the California side of the coast anywhere.
1: All right. I, as you know, I guess you heard part of the show with a climatologist. He seemed to think, Stan, that the El Nino was going to freight train its way in around Southern California, but he wasn't sure. Is there?
2: I think he's probably right.
1: You do?
2: Yep.
1: Okay. It is possible, though, is it not, that it could move north or south of that point by a little bit?
2: Oh, yes. Look, I am drawing a little bit on what the Hopi elders told me when I was there earlier this year. When Holly and I were visiting with them, they did explain that before long, when the purification of the earth starts, as they call it, which is great storms and disasters and warfare and things, when this time comes, that the Hopi tribes who sit on various mesas, you know, raised flat-top mountains,
1: mm-hmm.
2: that they will go between the tribes by boat. Right now, it's blowing dust, if you know the area I'm talking about.
1: I do.
2: And he took me to the edge of his mesa, number two, and he stepped and he looked and he pointed down and he says, we will go between these areas by boat when it starts.
1: Mm-hmm.
2: And he said, this will come to us and we may have to move slightly from here. But then he said that the Masau God would protect them and has told them of this time coming and will be there to help them and their white brothers that escape from the fighting between their brothers all around them. In other words, they expect tremendous warfare among the white men outside the Hopi Nation. And I don't know whether that's a race war, a revolution, or whether it's an invasion by a foreign power. There are several arguments to all three cases. But the Hopi said, regardless of what the cause, there will be a lot of white men die.
1: Well, I can tell you this, Dan. Either food or water shortages would cause lots of men, maybe not just white, to begin to fight with each other.
2: They just call it Bahana, meaning generically
1: sure.
2: Non-Hopi.
1: I understand. First-time caller line, you're on the air with Stan Dale in Perth, Australia. Hello.
5: Hi. This is Diana, and I'm calling from Victoria,
1: British Columbia. British Columbia, okay.
5: On Vancouver Island. And this is very interesting. By the way, Art, I want to apologize for that gentleman, so to speak, who faxed you that note. It was ridiculous, but I guess there were jerks everywhere. And, Stan, we had a dreadful snowstorm in Victoria this past January, the worst in 100 years. I went out to feed the birds, and I was chest high in snow. And I'm wondering if you have any kind of knowledge about what we may expect. We had a report tonight that there were tropical fish being caught off our island.
2: I believe that you will see more of that, Diana. From looking at the map, the thermal map right here, this cold center of that great huge circular thermal storm I was talking about is pointed straight at you, and it's probably about as far away from you as it is from you down to Oregon on the coast.
5: So So we're going to see perhaps a lot of rain, or do you think it might be in the form of a snow?
2: It's hard to say because it is horribly unpredictable because there may be factors from the jet stream that will suddenly dive down and reverse everything.
5: Mm-hmm.
2: I think the long-term prognosis from NOAA is that they will that up where you are will certainly have increased wetness for a short period of time, a couple months, but then there will be tremendous heating starting from south of you near Washington State and moving across the United States for nearly 12 months, like almost to produce drought.
5: Mm-hmm.
1: Okay, Stan, I've got a question. If these temperatures in the ocean, which are tremendously warm, how much warmer now is it in the Pacific than it ought to be? How many degrees?
2: Well, the Pacific is a big place.
1: All right, what is the largest difference that you observe right now?
2: I think at the moment around 11 to 12 degrees Fahrenheit, but it goes off the scale in some places, so we have no idea how far over the scale it went.
1: When winter conditions come to America and the air gets a lot colder, and yet the ocean temperature right at the coast is very high, what is that going to do?
2: Well, the first thing that comes to mind is make it one horrific storm engine. When you have hot and cold.
1: Hot and cold, yeah.
2: I think that probably the biggest damage will be from super cyclones and tornadoes and hailstorms and then flooding. And well, your town is a case in point, isn't it?
1: I'm sorry to say it is. We have a declared emergency, schools closing, all that kind of thing. Roads washed out, were cut off at various times from Las Vegas and almost cut off altogether. It's pretty bad. Wild Card Line, you're on the air with Stan Dale in Australia.
6: Hello.
1: Hello.
6: Hi, I'm calling from Las Vegas.
1: Okay, oh, Las Vegas.
6: Yeah.
1: All right, you're going to have to yell into your phone a little. You're not too loud.
6: Okay. Well, Mr. Dale, we've recently been getting clobbered with storms here in Vegas, and Pahrump, too, you can ask Art. It doesn't look like any ends in sight, but when it is over, do you think that these storms are going to come back? Because we're getting, like, really flooded here.
1: Yeah, it's like one after another after another after another with very little break.
2: Well, I would think that you will see a few more. Sometime or another, it's got to start drying up, and then we're going to have a shortage of water. It's going to be both extremes, but I think for a little while here, you're going to see a lot of wet, a couple months perhaps.
1: All right. East of the Rockies, you're on the air with Stan Dale. Good morning.
7: Hey, good morning, Art. How are you doing?
1: Okay, where are you?
7: I'm calling you from the U.S. Virgin Islands.
1: The U.S. Virgin Islands, all the way out in the Caribbean.
7: Oh, yeah, your WSTA affiliate out here.
1: You bet.
7: Hey, listen, we got a hurricane coming out this way, or a tropical storm. I was wondering what Stan could tell me about that.
1: Okay, that's an interesting question because thus far it's been a very mild, unaffected hurricane season. However, if you look at the maps now, the tropical depressions becoming tropical storms, I think there is probably a total of about 8 of them. If you take into account that stretch between Africa and the Lesser Antilles and the Pacific area, we've got about 8 tropical depressions threatening to become more, Stan.
2: Well, I'm not on the net at the moment. I'm looking at my stuff I pulled down this morning. And I can see from that, as I said to you a while ago, the Atlantic is heating up something severely across there, and it has a couple of circular cool spots, which I suspect are those tropical depressions, just north of South America. Is that right? In fact, almost directly underneath the tip of Greenland. Would that be where you're looking?
1: He's in the U.S. Virgin Islands.
2: No, Art, sorry, I was talking to you as well as the Chappie. You were saying that there were 8 tropical depressions.
1: Oh, yes.
2: Are one or two of them straight down underneath the tip of Greenland, over?
1: I think that could be right. Listen, would both of you hold on?
2: Sure.
7: Oh, yeah, sure.
1: All right, good. Stand by, because I want to ask a little more about the Caribbean. Stan Dale is my guest, and we're talking about the changing weather conditions. By the way, I've written a book about all of this and more, which I'm sorry to see coming true. If you'd like to get a copy of it, it's called The Quickening, and it's now available in bookstores nationwide. It's The Quickening by Art Bell. they'll ask for it. We'll be right back.
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1: Good morning. My guest, unexpected, is Stan Dale from Perth, Australia. We're talking about changing weather conditions, and they are changing, no doubt about it. Tell you what, just talk to Keith Wolin, my webmaster, and he has plucked Stan's link from the normal guest page area, perhaps a little more difficult to find, to the front page of my website right now. So, you can go to my website, click on Stan's new front page link, and you'll be over there looking at the charts that he's talking about right now. And we'll kind of go through it again briefly for you again in a moment. Stan Dale from Perth, Australia, will be right back. Are you still there on the Virgin Islands?
2: Yeah, I'm still here, Art.
1: Okay, good.
2: Yeah, I'm on St. Thomas.
1: St. Thomas.
2: Yeah, I want to take the time right now to tell you, though, Art, we listen to you here all the time on St. Thomas and in the Caribbean in general.
1: That's good to hear.
2: Yeah, a lot of times we can't get into you, but we are listening.
1: I understand. It's kind of jammed up. Stan, what do you see for the Caribbean?
3: Well, as I was starting to say, their earthquakes all around there are very minimal at this time anyway. But from time to time, we've seen signs of the fault line that runs through that island chain all through southern Florida area there. Over toward the Gulf of Mexico, we've seen signs of quakes which are related to the volcanic action. And I would think more than anything at this point, between weather and volcanic action, like ash and ejecta and stuff, that would probably be what they're looking forward to in that area in the immediate future. But I think the one constant in all the weather predictions at the moment is uncertainty, reversals and uncertainty, because it's just, I don't know that anybody worth his salt would go on record saying that X, Y, Z is going to happen. It's just too unpredictable, but it's going to be violent in a lot of places.
1: All right, I guess that's the best we can do for you. I certainly wish you well. The hurricane season now seems just about upon us, and so I wish you well there in St. Thomas.
2: Yeah, we thank you very much, Art, and we've been through this a few times before, many times before, unfortunately. And the best part is prevention and being prepared.
3: Do you stockpile food and stuff and medicine where you are?
2: Well, a lot of people have been doing it privately. I think the government is moving. As when we had the last hurricane here, the government really came across and they had everything pretty much prepared before the hurricane hit. I think right now they're having meetings to prepare everything beforehand should the event of a hurricane arise. And, that's the best we can hope for here. Like I said, we've been through it before, and, we should pretty much know what to do here, preparedness being the order of the day.
1: There was a system, a tropical depression, by now it may be a tropical storm, headed toward the Lesser Antilles.
2: Has been upgraded to a tropical storm.
1: I figured. That figures.
2: Yeah, but fortunately for us, for the last weather reports we had, it's supposed to pass hundreds of miles to the north of here.
1: That would be nice.
2: Yeah, well, we're keeping our fingers crossed. As, Stan said, these things are never sure, and they're very unpredictable, so, you can just cross your fingers and hope for the best.
1: Okay. This is from Kurt, listening to WTMJ. Art talked to a coworker who just returned from a Scandinavian cruise. According to her, Norway has been experiencing its warmest summer in recorded history, typically 80s on a regular basis in Oslo, for heaven's sakes.
3: Mm-hmm. Can you see? Well, actually, yeah, I can see it on my map here. All of Northern Europe and what would be the Nordic countries is superheated by average comparison. And, excuse me, the heating is moving out over toward Iceland and Greenland in a long, wide band, and then it hits where that sea is. I forget the name of it, between the tip of Greenland and the United States. It goes to there and drifts down the coast where the Gulf Current is and across back over to Africa. It's a big circle forming, and Norway, Sweden, all that are just absolutely covered in this red heating, like we saw around the California coast 3-4 months ago.
1: All right. And by the way, I just went outside, and for the first time in days and days and days, I can see stars out there. So we may have a temporary clearing. Now, what happens when the sun comes up and we begin to get heating again, I don't know. But there are stars out there for the first time in days and days and days. East of the Rockies, you're on the air with Stan Dale. Good morning.
4: What's going on?
1: What's going on?
4: Yeah.
1: Are you listening to the program, sir?
4: Right.
1: Then such a question is without merit.
4: Without merit.
1: Without merit.
4: Okay.
1: Do you have a question for my guest?
4: Yes, I do. I was wanting to know, I'm living in Nashville, right?
1: Right.
4: And I was wanting to know the big one, they so-called, you know, the San Andreas Fault in California.
1: Yes.
4: I was wanting to know if the big one, they so-called, would that mess up the New Madrid Fault? I mean, would that in any way?
1: I don't know. It's kind of an interesting question, Stan. Is there a sympathetic reaction if the big one should occur in California, as he suggested?
4: Yeah.
1: Could there be a sympathetic reaction on other major fault lines elsewhere?
3: I most certainly would think so. I would be more prone to say that the reaction would be around the Ring of Fire, which is directly connected by a fault line around the Pacific. Just looking at the seismic hazard map here of the United States, I don't see a major connection between any of those fault lines in California over to the New Madrid. However, there, if you look at the map, you'll see a little bit of there's a very weak seismic potential acceleration coming from Arizona, northern Arizona, in a tiny little band across the top of Texas, across Oklahoma, and over into the New Madrid area. But I would say I would be thinking more that like Japan or the Aleutians or even over in New Guinea, about 5 or 6 days after the big one, would be affected rather than just the New Madrid. However, something that big could fool us all. It could shake it, and if the New Madrid was ready to go, it might just be the trigger that does it. So
1: mm-hmm.
3: I'd say it would do it rather quickly if it did.
1: One other question, and this may sound weird, but I have sort of noticed over a long period of time a relationship between the sun's activity and geologic activity. There are also people who believe there is a relationship between a great deal of rain and geologic activity. Any thoughts?
3: They relate rain to geologic activity?
1: A great deal of rain, yes.
3: I'm
1: not one of those. I look towards sun activity and relate that, but I'm
3: it
1: just...
3: It may be somehow indirectly related to the sun as well with the rain. I don't know, Art. I suppose it could be that if you have rain and rain clouds, you would have cooling over an area. And depending upon how sudden and violent that cooling was, according to the Japanese figures, you might change the weight of the air on one side of the fault or the other and trigger it that way. But I wouldn't think that it would always occur that way.
1: All right. First-time caller line, you're on the air with Stan Dale in Perth, Australia. Good morning.
5: Hello.
1: Hello.
5: Am I on?
1: You're on.
5: This is Michaela in Austin, Texas.
1: Yes.
5: And it's been an incredible show tonight.
1: Well, I'm glad you've enjoyed it.
3: Another girl.
5: It appears that there's some rain coming our area. And, of course, we had a lot of hurricanes earlier in the season. And I'm wondering, what does Texas look like?
3: Well, it's kind of got this rectangular portion up the top and a little point over the left. And you... No, I'm just being facetious. I'm from Dallas originally, ma'am. So
5: are you really?
3: I can do that. the earthquake portions of the map from USGS
5: mm-hmm.
3: Do show minor quake activity in the northern and eastern parts of Texas. actually, where Art is in a lot worse shape.
5: Oh, I bet.
3: The mid zones. It's not as bad.
5: Hang
3: as
5: in
3: California.
5: There, Art.
1: Well, I expect it.
5: Yeah, you do.
3: Having said that, though, you realize that the state of Texas has had a few earthquakes recently. I don't have it right here in front of me. I'm just trying to see if I've got it on this map.
5: The weather has definitely had me worried lately.
3: You've had three earthquakes on the Mexico border in the last 5 days.
5: Wow.
3: And certainly the weather, I have seen some of the weather satellite photographs over Texas in the last month or so, and they have been rather extraordinary. But I suspect from earlier this year when the jet stream dipped down that far that it could probably do it again. And as I recall, we've had some severe snows in the past and some ripper tornadoes, but maybe we'll get a few more of them there.
5: Do you have any idea what Texas looks like for the year? Or do you have anything in, you know, that far advanced?
3: Well, as I say, looking at it, there's a number of things to look at when you're looking at disaster. How bad is the disaster going to be? Is it going to be so bad that we won't have state and federal emergency services to fall back on? If it gets that bad, then it's every man for himself, just about. If it's state and federal emergency will still be functioning, then wherever you are, just prepare for, I'd say, a minimum of a week and a maximum 2 months of loss of water, power, light, transport, fuel, medicine, things like that. Just the things you depend on every day in case of emergency.
6: I understand what people are doing, like this lady. They will call up and they will ask about their own area, just as I would be inclined to do. But I think what people need to understand is what's going on now is so unprecedented with respect to the temperature changes, the ocean temperature changes, that we really have no firm record to go on, and we really can't call predictions, nor should we even really try for specific areas, because, to be honest, we don't know what the hell's going to happen.
3: That's right. That's right.
6: Wildcard line, you're on the air with Stan Dale in Perth, Australia.
7: I'm calling from Fairbanks, Alaska.
6: Fairbanks.
7: Yes.
6: All right.
7: It's a lovely 54 degrees. I was wondering, can you conceive of any set of circumstances that would reverse this El Nino?
3: You mean suddenly reverse it?
7: Yeah, or over the short haul, either way.
3: Well, I think in time that it will probably be a cyclic thing and it'll back off. I suspect that we'll see the effects of this for a year and a half to 2 years, though.
7: Well,
6: it's kind of like an earthquake, ma'am. up there in Alaska, you should know when it begins shaking, and you're sitting there shaking, you don't know how long it's going to go on or whether it's going to get worse and worse and worse or suddenly quit.
7: That's true.
6: And so what's going on now with the weather is kind of like that. We don't have any precedent to go by. There have been other
7: El Niños. By the way, Art, we're now getting you at night, starting at 9 o'clock in the evening.
6: Oh, you are?
7: Yes, we are.
6: Hot diggity.
7: Yeah, you bet. I'm getting some sleep now.
6: All right. Thank you very much. And again, let me stress that. This is kind of unprecedented. And, Stan, I guess you're seeing areas now of ocean warming that are not just off the Pacific, though it's a bad one, but that are all over the place. And so I don't know how you begin to predict with that in mind.
3: No, I think the safest thing, is, as you've said, is that we are in a season of disaster. And when you're in the season, know that it's time to be prepared. I mean, it sounds almost biblical, but that's what it is. And all I'm suggesting to anyone is to, make local home and local community preparations for disaster. Put some nuts away for the winter, you know?
6: Do you think it is biblical?
3: Yeah, I do. You know I do.
6: I know you do. I just
3: I'm not trying to beat my drum with you, Art, if you want me to talk about that.
6: No, I wanted to hear you say it. West of the Rockies, you're on the air with Stan Dale in Perth, Australia. Hello.
8: Hello. My name's John. I'm calling you from Kona on the slopes of Mauna Loa, our active volcano over here.
6: Yes.
8: I'm calling because your show really intrigues me because back in 1971, I met a man named John Hammaker who first explained to me the totality of our Earth and the living qualities of this Earth and the cycles we're involved in. And he explained to me that he saw that we were at the end of an interglacial period, and it was marked by a buildup of CO2, which was at first warming our atmosphere and would eventually lead to a new glacial period. And he pointed to ice corings over the last 400,000 or 500,000 years that showed that just before the buildup of glaciers, there was a warming of our planet. And he explained that this warming would create exactly the kind of weather situations we have. The changes in the ice mass would put different pressures on the plates, would cause volcanic activity. And to me, he's right on the money. He was predicting it was going to happen about 85. He died a few years ago. but I don't think he was too far off, you know, as far as geological time. And I was just wondering, are you guys aware of the works of John Hammacher?
9: I had heard of the work, and I do agree. I think that what we're going through is a transient state. However, I'm not sure, because John based his work on statistics as well, like
8: yeah.
9: most of us do, I'm not sure that all the factors will remain as he thought they would in his analysis. Like, will the Earth's axis straighten up suddenly? Will we wobble and straighten up when that polar ice mass shifts that he was talking about?
8: Right.
9: Will it slide clear off, destroy the equilibrium in our 23.5 degree tilt, and straighten us up?
8: Yeah, that was one of the possibilities down the line. But more what he saw was the warming of the planet just created these hot-cold situations where the cold would come in sooner. Yeah, you know, eventually the our summers would shorten, and as the moisture was generated, it created cloud cover, which eventually created an albedo effect, which actually ended up reflecting more heat away from our planet than the CO2 was building up, and then we'd swing into a glacial period. And he just felt like we were at the end of that period right now, that 15,000 years of good weather. And he saw it as a long-term thing, basically based to demineralization of our land mass, where the minerals have depleted off our planet so much that they've washed away, literally, from the last glacial period when the rocks were crushed, that the CO2 just ended up building up. And he pointed to all of the problems of mankind to this demineralized condition, all our problems with people, overpopulation,
6: mm-hmm.
8: sickness, disease, problems growing things. And it was a really unified theory, an ecological unified theory. And I was just wondering if you'd read his books or if you really knew in depth of what this man was about.
6: Well, I of course, agree with that, and I bet you do too, Stan.
9: Yeah, as I said, I agree. But the thing is that he himself laid the groundwork for some variables, like the earthquakes. If you have massive plate movement, as massive as the biblical prophecies indicate might happen, and in fact, for that matter, the Michael Scallions and a few of the other people around, we are going to see the seabeds, which don't have this man problem, rise up and continents sink. It says the high will be made low and the low will be made high. It will be such a ripple effect when the great earthquakes occur that it will reverse this process, and I think that's where his formula or his prediction will probably come unstuck. And he did make allowance for that by saying you'll have these earthquakes, you could have a polar straightening, and I think that he's absolutely right up to that point where he stopped saying, okay,

0: And if, again, depending upon how much of that, like this last caller was talking about, how much of the moisture got up in the air and formed a reflective blanket, we might have, being straight up, we might have a reflective blanket that, doesn't reflect quite as much, let some of the light through, like we'd have a tropical, you know, a moist, misty conditions. We wouldn't even have to have rain. We'd just have dew forming on everything like it used to be in the old days.
1: Doesn't an awful lot of our present ecology depend on seasonal change?
0: Well, it's a major factor in it, yeah. Things would change. Suppose rivers stopped running and we had to depend on lakes forming from condensates, you know, maybe be fairly humid. There's just a lot of change.
1: All right. First time caller line. You're on the air with Stan Dale. Good morning.
2: Hi, Art.
1: Hello.
2: Hi, Stan. I'm Mike from St. Pete, Florida.
1: Yes, sir.
2: People wonder, like, how, when all these horrible things are going to happen, and I have, you know, in my spiritual life, I have a reason to believe they're not only possible, but they're probable. You know, it's a matter of perspective. From our perspective, it's pretty terrible. But how you can have affection for the deity knowing that these kind of things happen, you know? And here's how I figured. I just wanted to leave this thought with your listeners, and I really admire your show, Art. It's that subtle interaction, you know, between our soul and that really beautiful light that we call God or Ishvara or whatever we call it, you know? And sometimes, you know, it's just little things, but we see them, the synchronistic, compassionate sort of interaction, you know, that real subtle stuff that we notice. And I think that that's a big clue on the type of perspective you should try to maintain when you know that these really bad things are going to happen.
1: All right. That's an interesting comment, and we'll pick up on it when we come back from the break. How could a God, a compassionate God, let this happen? I don't know. You might want to look around. You might want to look in a mirror. You might want to ask yourself, if you were that God and look down here at our behavior right now, what you would do. I don't know.
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1: Well, good morning. I've got a very, very interesting piece of email to read you. Actually, a couple in a moment. Then it's back to Stan Dale from Perth, Australia. We'll do another half hour. Two quick items. Art, for your information about the New Madrid Fault Line, all but two insurance companies in the state of Tennessee have now stopped selling earthquake insurance. That is to say, they will not sell it, so as not to overextend themselves in the event of an actual catastrophe. And then the following comes from the Chief of Maritime Plans and Policy for USCG, whatever that is, Alaska, District 17. Our temperatures in the Bering Sea have been recorded 10 degrees Fahrenheit hotter than normal. Temperatures in the Gulf of Alaska have been 4 to 5 degrees hotter than normal. Warmer temperatures are now confusing the homing signals of returning salmon. In some cases, they take a more northerly course, then track down the coast until they reach their rivers. In other cases, they're simply lost. I don't know if they die or they return back to sea without laying eggs, but in Bristol Bay, the fish returns were less than 50% of projection. Economic consequences to the local community are severe.

0: Local politicians are blaming Chinese drift net fishers between Attu and Kermadasky Islands for stealing the salmon, just as the Canadians are blaming the Alaskans for stealing their salmon. Agriculture is devastating the economies of Alaskan wild fishing. One of the immediate effects seems to be that the upwelling along the 100-fathom curve in the Bering Sea seems to have been substantially reduced. The reduction in the upwelling in the Bering Sea reduces the flow of nutrients to the food chain. We're seeing mass deaths of seabirds and marine mammals. Just last week, Captain Vince O'Shea was interviewed by Harper's Magazine by a reporter using a special article on the collapse of the Bristol Bay fishery. Other aspects of El Nino are interesting as well. Storms are tracking more northward, and the Bering Sea atmospheric low is no longer as stationary during the summer. Temperatures in Fairbanks and points north have been warmer than most places in the Pacific Northwest. The Trans-Alaska Pipeline Company, Alaska, is finding that many of their Arctic permafrost sub-foundations are beginning to melt this year. There you go, Stan.
1: Wow. Wow. Well, you know, that last caller, I mean, it's an issue. It's on a lot of folks' tongue, no matter whether they're this religion or that religion.
0: Yes.
1: Is how could, you know, a benevolent deity, God, do this to us? And
0: right.
1: The only thing that comes to mind is a simple story. It's a, you know.
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1: One of the parables about the prodigal son. You know, like the father had two sons, and you know, one of them says to his dad, give me my inheritance early. I want to go off and have a great time, and I don't want to follow the rules and stay here on the land and work it and do all the right things. And so off he goes, and he blows the fortune, comes back broke, hungry, sick. And the dad, instead of chastising him, says, look, I gave you the freedom to do what you wanted and the money to do it with and, you know, like the environment, and you blew it. However, you have seen the error of your ways, and you come back to me. And come, sit at my table and let me give you everything again and let's start over again the right way. And that's kind of the way I look at God.
0: Okay.
1: Out of the Bible.
0: All right. Back to the lines. First time caller line, you're on the air with Stan Deo in Perth, Australia. Where are you, please?
3: My name is Brian. I'm in San Jose, California.
0: Yes, Brian.
3: I'm very intrigued. He talked about a tsunami off the coast of Oregon. And if I could, I'd like to quickly tell you about a dream a lady told me. She's a Belizean lady. She's since moved to Chile with her husband. And it's a dream about the San Francisco Bay Area that's just incredible. And I'd like to go through a couple elements with it and see what Stan's ideas are on it.
0: Go ahead.
3: This is what happened. She saw a big earthquake, and then she saw a rushing wall of water. She saw the cars stacked up by the rushing wall of water. She saw freeways submerged. The airport wasn't usable. Related to that, she said she saw the deserts filled in with water. A lot of things like this, I thought it was very interesting.
0: Well, she is not the only one who has had dreams of that sort. There are many. So I don't know what comment we can make on that. Do you, Stan?
1: Well, no. As you say, there are a lot of people having dreams like that. We had just a number of emails come in here in the last two or three weeks from people in the States having dreams about, the earth movers, you know, the big buckets on them, picking up heaps and heaps of dead bodies and piling them up on big piles on the East Coast, and same thing on the West Coast, and another one about body bags laying out for as long as he could see under this black tarp in the desert area somewhere where they had all the dead bodies in plastic bags. And, you know, these are mostly all good folk and pretty rational folk, and they're just saying, is anyone else having dreams like this? And, of course, the answer is yes. A whole lot of them right now.
0: I have thought for a long time that there ought to be on the Internet, with the power of the Internet, some sort of dream registry, so we could actually see if people are dreaming simultaneously about these things. And
1: you think would Keith have room for that?
0: I'm not sure, and I'm not sure how you would coordinate it all. I'm not Keith. Keith knows how to do things like that. I will ask him.
1: I've asked a lot of people if they would help do that before, because it takes a lot of space and time.
0: Right. Yeah, well, I'll ask Keith. He's listening. He'll think about it. West of the Rockies, you're on the air with Stan Deo in Perth, Australia. Hello. Hello there.
4: Hello.
0: Yes, sir.
4: Yes, this is Randy up here in Olympia, and I'm curious if he has anything to say with Mount Rainier.
0: Well,
4: again,
0: there's
4: been some seismic activity around there and stuff, and I had a dream about Rainier coming to light, the top half of it exploding and stuff. I just want to know if there's if he's got anything on his.
1: Well, let me tell you this. I've heard of rumors of the magma flow being closer to the surface there than it used to be by a long way. I have a brother that's a doctor there in Tacoma. And I had a dream last year about him, telling him to get out and going and getting his family and putting him in a car. He was saying, oh, it won't happen, it won't happen. And mm-hmm. I saw not only Mount Rainier, but six other volcanoes south of there and one north of there all going off the same time and blowing its stack. And we just, in the dream, we just managed to get him through the pass to the other side somewhere to safety in the dream. So... if that's worth anything to you, that's what happened to us.
0: All right. We're pretty short on time. So first-time caller line, you're on the air with Stan Deo in Perth, Australia. Good morning.
5: Good morning. Thanks for taking my call. I'm calling from Phoenix, and you know it's so dry here. We're supposed to be in the middle of our so-called monsoon season. We live a little north of Phoenix, and we got about 3 minutes of a slight downpour, and that was it, and then we got some trickling, and by this time of year, we're supposed to have rain every day. The roads are supposed to be flooding, and I understand this is a trend that's been going on for about 5 years now.
0: Well, we're getting it all for you up here.
5: Oh, I know. It seems like you're getting our weather now. And also, I wanted to make a quick comment on the so-called phenomenon of bleaching of coral reefs. I understand that they've been noting since 1983 the periodic and widespread incidences of this, and coral can be just how I understand it, and I want to ask your guest if I'm right on this, is that coral can be killed outright by extremes in either, or slight extremes in slight changes in either colder or warmer water or muddier or clean water, and it only takes a couple degrees.
0: Yeah, I think coral, that's right, coral exists in a very narrow margin temperature-wise, does it not, Stan?
1: Yes, we have a Great Barrier Reef made from that, and certainly coral has been watched by scientists recently, looking at ancient history and recent history, because coral react to light and dark changes and to temperature changes in their growth pattern. And yes, it is quite an interesting sort of biological barometer or thermometer of what's happening.
0: All right, ma'am.
5: Thank you very much.
0: Right, thank you. If we were to lose coral for one reason or another, what would the effects be? Do you know?
1: Oh, well, I'm sure it would affect the ecosystem in some way. Certainly, in the case of northeast Australia off the Queensland coast, it would be rather sad to lose it and have it all die and fracture, because that is kind of our safety reef for tidal wave and various other things hitting the coast.
0: Well, we've been asking a lot about us, Stan, because we're here. What's
1: yep.
0: going on down near you? What are the ocean temperatures near Australia doing?
1: Well, actually, they haven't been doing too bad. The 30-year high, about the most unusual we've had is over in the south east, which would be Melbourne and Sydney. And it's only been kind of minor stuff there. The rest of the country, we are having drought, believe it or not, but the ocean temperature does not reflect much except maybe cooling as opposed to heating. However, having said that, I can see signs, I've been seeing it for about a week, that the Indian Ocean is heating up in a long arc that goes through North Africa, through the Mediterranean, over into the coast of America. Hmm. And that arc stops right down where we are on the west coast of Australia. And if it continues to heat up like that, then I will certainly expect us to have tremendous, worse bad weather than we're having now. And we do have drought in two states, and we are expecting massive wheat crop failures because of that. And wheat prices have jumped 10% in 2 weeks already.
0: Really?
1: Yep.
0: Wildcard line, you're on the air with Stan Deo in Perth, Australia. Hello.
6: Hello.
0: Yes, sir. Where are you?
6: I'm in Portland, Oregon.
0: All right.
6: I just want to know why everybody's so surprised by what's going on right now.
0: You're obviously not. A better question would be, why are you not surprised?
6: This has been coming on for 20, 30 years. You know, I remember back in grade school, I did a study on pollution and the environment and the waters, and this is back in 1967 when they were bad then. And I'm just kind of surprised why everybody's like so amazed by what's going on right now, because this has been coming on for years, and just it's the pollution of the planet that's been going on for years.
0: Well, that has been going on for years, but I think the noted effect of the incredible heating of the ocean has not been going on for years. You began to first notice this when, Stan?
1: Back around May of this year.
0: Around May, that would be about right. West of the Rockies, you're on the air with Stan Dale in Perth, Australia. Hello.
7: Hi, Art. Hi, Stan.
1: Hi.
7: How are you folks doing this evening?
0: All right.
1: Fine.
7: Well, you know, Art, I just talked to you on Saturday when you were at in Anchorage. This is Richard from Anchorage, Alaska.
0: Hi.
7: And I spoke to you on Saturday when you were at KENI.
0: Yes, sir.
7: Talked about David John Oates a bit, but I do have a question for Stan.
0: All right.
7: I hate to follow the same old course, but how's it going to be for Alaska, Stan?
1: Well,
0: I just read you quite a bit, as a matter of fact, about Alaska and the salmon.
7: Yeah, and it's in the paper today about the tuna being caught here.
0: Oh, really?
7: Yeah, today in the Daily News, there was a story about tuna fish being caught somewhere in Alaskan waters.
0: Well, you may be answering your own question. Stan?
1: Yeah, well, Art, certainly they're getting a lot of signs, I think, even earlier than the rest of America. From what I can see on the map, and that's all I can go on, I would say that Alaska's going to really kind of get a beating earthquake-wise down the south, and then going over toward Canada on the Canadian side, they probably get some interesting weather. But then again, it could go anywhere with the jet stream doing what it's doing. But there's so much heat around Alaska that it's surrounded. It's anybody's guess, but it's not going to be stable.
0: I just came back, Stan, from visiting in Alaska. He referenced that. And I went and I saw the ice fields, College Fjord. I saw the glaciers. What will this do? Glaciers are very, very unusual things. I've got some photographs up. They're beautiful. What will this warming do, if anything, to glaciers?
1: Well, they say that global warming will eventually melt the glaciers back, whether it completely removes them or causes them to fracture and pieces to settle lower and slide down valleys and stuff is anybody's guess again. For instance, the glaciers on the South Pole, because of the weight of them, may be certainly generating their own lubricating bearings by crushing the rock and making a slush that's not frozen, so that should the Earth warm up enough and one side melt enough, it may create an imbalance, you know, like a spinning top down there and just break and sling off pieces. In Alaska, being as high up as it is near the North Pole, it may be subject to the same kind of forces on those glaciers should they be separated from the terrain that they're kind of sitting on. You know, if it's typical, they have a mud and stone base, pebble base under the glaciers, which kind of act like a very slow-moving ball-bearing, you know, surface for them. So, you know, I certainly wouldn't like to live downhill from one of them.
0: Well, yeah, I hear you there. Not many people do, though. What I have seen is, and it had explained to me while I was in Alaska, that the great majority of glaciers are in severe retreat right now. There are a couple that are actually moving forward, but that's very rare. Most of them are in retreat. All right, west of the Rockies, no, you're not. East of the Rockies, you're on the air with Stan Dale. Hello.
8: Hi, Stan.
1: Hi.
8: How you doing, Art?
0: Fine. Where are you?
8: I am in Ontario, Canada.
0: All right.
8: I'm just driving back from Toronto, going to Kingston. The question I was wondering was, Stan was making reference to along the California coast, the water was heating up in a shrimp type of formation kind of thing, coming in from the coast up and around. What I was wondering, would that be? Would the water be heating up in relation to the San Andreas fault line with the intense friction that's being caused there due to the San Andreas fault line the earthquake there should have happened years ago. Would the intense heat and friction coming from the fault there be heating up the water as well or contributing to it?
1: It might contribute in a minuscule form, but in my opinion, I would say that the amount of heat and the area over which it has spread and the pattern of it would indicate that something else is generating this massive heat other than just the pressures on the fault line.
0: Mm-hmm. All right. Wildcard line, you're on the air with Stan Dale in Perth, Australia. Hello. Hello there.
9: Hello.
0: Yes, hello.
9: This is Terry.
0: Terry, turn your radio off.
9: Yep.
0: And tell us where you are.
9: Kennewick, Washington.
0: Okay.
9: But I'm originally from Clay Elum, Washington.
0: Yes, sir.
9: And they were telling me when I was up there during the Labor Day weekend that they had a tornado, and that is not tornado area, if you know anything about the Clay Elum area. It's about 25 miles from where Mel's Hole is supposed to be.
0: Yes.
9: And they had a tornado come through. It's called a little place called Tianaway outside of Clay Elum.
0: Huh. Well, there have been tornadoes already in many places where there ought not be tornadoes, and that's part of the whole thing that we've been talking about this morning. East of the Rockies, you're on the air with Stan Dale. Hello.
10: Hello. Stan and Art, how are you today?
0: Fine.
10: This is John in Wichita.
0: Yes, sir.
10: I'd like to ask about the area, Stan, if you could tell me about the area around Cody, Wyoming, up by Yellowstone, where all we're getting extra thermal area up there. The roads are breaking up.
1: In Wyoming you're talking about?
10: Yes. In Yellowstone.
1: Wyoming certainly could see some weather there, as well as earthquakes. I'm just looking at the map here. Because of the mountain ranges there, I think the weather could boil up over that and swing down from Canada as well and just be quite severe and unpredictable. The earthquakes would be probably in the northwest corner, if I'm reading this map correctly. Again, probably central, south, Wyoming, you get weather, but you could, so to speak, weather that.
10: What about volcanic activity there?
1: Well, again, I guess I would say if there were going to be any, it would be on the northwest corner of Wyoming, where it borders into to Idaho.
0: All right, Stan, we're almost out of time. Finally, again, a piece of advice for everybody. Simple preparation should be obvious. We can't know for sure what's going to happen. We just know that we've never really seen this level of heating before, and we don't know what it's going to produce. But preparations, personally, that means you, all of you, would be in order. And you don't have much to lose by being prepared, even if nothing happens. Would that be a fair assessment?
1: That would be a fair assessment. Fair assessment. Just be prepared and help. Don't depend on the government and the civil authorities to do it for you.
0: All right. Well, thank you so very much, Stan, for joining us this morning and kind of catching us up. And we will stay in touch. We've got a link on the front of our website, so you're going to get a lot of hits taking a look at the photos that are up there. And I presume you'll get more up in the next day or so.
1: I will do my best, sir.
0: All right. Stan, thank you.
1: You're most welcome. Good night, my friend.
0: Yes, good night, Stan. That's Stan Dale in Perth, Australia. Generally there when you need him. He predicted all of this long ago, as I did in my book. Available nationwide, it is called The Quickening by Art Bell. Pick it up if you get a chance. Good night.

0: Folks, welcome to Acceleration Radio. I'm your intrepid host, L.A. Marzulli. What is today, the 18th of April? You know, folks, it's interesting. A couple of days ago, everybody ran and took all of our money and basically handed it over to a bloated federal government. Think about this, that the federal government takes in trillions of dollars every year, the most taxes ever, literally the most taxes ever, yet they can't balance the budget. I mean, this is how corrupt, how immoral, how inept, how broken the system really is. And you know what, folks? It's not getting any better. And this is what's really troublesome to me. The fact that when they hoisted up the income tax thing over 100 years ago now, well, you know, it's only going to be a very small percent of your income, and don't worry about this, you know, it's only for a short period of time. Nonsense. Nonsense. And see, the people who allowed that to happen 100 years ago are all dead now. All right? They're all dead now. And now we get this. And the problem is like the kids growing up in school aren't taught any of this, don't understand it. And right now, I am paying upwards of 50% of what I make as an entrepreneur because I have a publishing company, Spiral of Life. I mean, you know, no one's handing us any money to go make films. We finance these things ourselves. When I write a book, I have to pay my editor. I have to pay the printing costs. I have to pay the design for the cover. I mean, it's all this constantly. And I'm not complaining here. I'm happy to do it. This is what I love to do. What I don't love to do is give 50% of my hard-earned wages back to a bloated federal government. And you know what? If any of you have are delighted in doing that and want to pay more taxes, you need to get your head examined. The bottom line is we are nothing more than modern day serfs, if you want to know my opinion. And I'm going to give it to you anyway. We are nothing more than modern day serfs. To give 50% of our money to a bloated federal government who cannot balance a budget, in my opinion, is so far beyond the pale. It makes me wonder why we don't have pitchforks and other garden implements, as it were, and storm the Bastille or storm Washington, D.C. Of course, I'm just joking here. I don't want the NSA breathing. Well, that's a threat against the government, pitchforks and garden utensils. That's not what I'm saying. I'm just saying that we really need to check this thing. And here's why it ain't ever going to happen. You've got people like Nancy Pelosi, Mitch McConnell, Paul Ryan, John McCain, and others who are basically entrenched and have been entrenched in Washington. And this is why everything is polarized and won't work. We need term limits. As long as these career politicians stay in there, Dirty Harry Reid, right? The same thing for like decades and decades and decades. It's like nothing gets done because these people who are voted in have their ideological paradigm set in place, set in stone. And all that happens is when they're in the Washington cadre of Democrats on one side, Republicans on the other, they're entrenched and they're not going to move off their ideology. I mean, it's never going to happen. So that being stated, what we see is gridlock. Nothing gets done in Washington because the Republicans hate the Democrats and the Democrats hate the Republicans. I mean, that's the bottom line. If you had term limits and only, let's say, you know, 8 years House of Representatives, 12 years as a U.S. Senator, something like that, new blood would be coming in all the time. And so maybe you wouldn't have these, like, basically cliques, like the Gang of Five and all this stuff. You just wouldn't have that because new blood would be coming in. Someone like Nancy Pelosi would no longer be there after decades. Someone like Harry Reid or Mitch McConnell or Paul Ryan would no longer be there. New blood would constantly be coming into Washington. That's what we need. And the American people need to rise up and demand term limits. That's the first thing. The second thing is this, that the Republicans had 8 years to come up with a plan to repeal and replace Obamacare. What do we get? We get Paul Ryan, who I really don't trust at all. I think the guy's a weasel, with all due respect, Senator, Congressman. I mean, you're in government, and I'm not, and you know the inner workings. But I mean, to foist this ridiculous Obama light 2.0, as they call it, to the American people, I mean, it's almost like you're working against a president who wanted to repeal. And you know, what needs to happen is you need to step down, as Judge Jeanine Pirro said a few weeks ago, and let someone else take your place who will actually move forward the Trump agenda, which is trying to repeal and replace Obamacare. But the second thing the Republicans failed to do. And if they fail to do this year, and already Mitch McConnell said, well, you know, we got to put the taxes back there till next year. Nonsense. We're tired of it. You know, here's the deal, folks. Here's the deal. And, you know, I'm sure this will never get to our president or anybody in government, but I'm going to say it anyway. You've got millions of Americans who are hurting under the onerous tax burdens. Do you hear me? Do you hear me, sirs and madams, in the halls of Barad-dûr from Lord of the Rings, in the halls of Washington, in the August halls of Washington? Do you hear what I'm saying? You have millions of people who can't make a move, can't do anything because of the onerous tax burdens that are put upon us. It's got to stop. Now we've got Jerry Brown hiking up the gas tax 13%. This is what they do. Well, we've got to, you know, just in case Trump pulls the funding, we've got to get that money from somewhere. Never mind. Maybe you should rethink the sanctuary city deal. Maybe it's time to rethink the sanctuary city deal, Mr. Brown, with all due respect, sir. I mean, what about the law? Don't we understand that when you have a sanctuary city like Malibu is, where I live, and I live in the Santa Monica Mountains, folks, not in the city proper, thank you, next to all the movie stars. But, you know, Brown wants to hike up the gas tax 13 cents a gallon. I mean, where, you know, they already make all this money from us. We, as you know, when Schwarzenegger was running for governor, he said, you get up in the morning and you're taxed. Put the gas in your car and you're taxed. Have a cup of coffee and you're taxed. Taxes, taxes. I mean, I get it. Arnold, I totally get it. We are all taxed. You know, but as a governor, you found that it was gridlock. Why? Term limits. Unless you've got term limits, these people stay in there and they won't move. And guess what? They'll always vote down their ideological lines. They'll always vote their ideological lines. I'm having a little trouble this morning, folks. Anyway, let me move on. The deep state, a body of people, typically influential members of government agencies or the military, believed to be involved in the secret manipulation or control of government policy. The deep state and its policy of allowing extremist ideologies to flourish may be the actual issues of concern. Here's something to think about. I was contacted by a gentleman a while back when I was actually in Dallas. This guy was from one of the alphabet agencies. He was a nice guy, you know, not nice guy. And he contacted me and gave me some information, which I found interesting. And I'll relay some of that to you post haste. Basically, what he said was this, that within the government, there are bastions, there are edifices, there are entities which have been in place for decades, like the NSA, like the Pentagon, like the IRS, like the Federal Reserve, which is not part of our government. These agencies don't change. When presidents come in, yes, they can appoint a different head of the agency if they want to. They can go in and try to find out what's going on. But as Eisenhower warned us, the military-industrial complex has been at full strength since World War II. Have you ever wondered why we're 16 years in Afghanistan with no withdrawal? And just last week, they dropped the mother of all bombs. You know, another play on words, Moab, right? Always a biblical reference there in some way. And we're told that scores of ISIS fighters were killed. How do we know that? How do we know that? It's just like going back to Syria, chemical weapons, right? How do we know Assad dropped those weapons? I mean, they have AWACS flying all over that place, right? They do. They have satellites in geosynchristic orbit right over the Middle East. Surely they'd be able to show us the plane that dropped the gas. They'd be able to do that. Instead, what do we get? We get a couple of children bodies which are thrown on the back of trucks and hosed down with water. We have no idea where that's taken from. We have no idea. No one's vetting any of this stuff that I'm aware of. It just comes over the wire and all the news media run with the same story. What is truth? What is truth? What are we really looking at? And folks, that's problematic in my opinion. It's problematic because we have Bashar al-Assad, the president of Syria, stating unequivocally that he didn't do the gas attack. We've got the deep state telling us he did do a gas attack. So Trump is standing, and I talked about this last week, Trump is in the Oval Office These guys from the deep state come in and they tell Trump Assad gas. They show him pictures. What's Trump? Trump can't vet it. Right? How's President Trump going to vet it? He's stuck in the Oval Office. He has to take the word of the people who are giving him the information. 16 years in Afghanistan, endless war in the Middle East, destabilization of all the governments within the Middle East, with the exception of Israel. And make no mistake about this. You know, they talk about Russia trying to influence our elections. Isn't it amazing how our media never talks about anything that the Obama administration did in regard to the Israeli election, where Obama sent a team of people over there to try to make sure Netanyahu wasn't elected, that the papers in this country were saying, oh, the election's really close. Netanyahu won by a landslide. I mean, come on. You know, North Korea, folks, and I'll get to the whole UFO thing in just a bit, but the reason why I talk about the political, politics, prophecy, and the supernatural, Acceleration Radio, PPS Report, all of these things mesh together, in my opinion. They really do. The political landscape is in direct correlation to supernatural events that happened in some cases millennia ago. I'll say it again. The present political landscape is in direct correlation to supernatural events that happened in some cases millennia ago. What am I talking about? Simply this, that in the West, we embrace a Judeo-Christian worldview for the most part. Most of us, and we are raised in a Judeo-Christian environment, right? And the reason for this is we believe in supernatural events that happened thousands of years ago, which have colored the body politic. Read your Declaration of Independence if you don't believe me. In the Middle East, you've got another set of supernatural events, i.e. Muhammad receiving the Quran, allegedly, from Gabriel. And that those supernatural events have colored the body politic in places like Saudi Arabia, Yemen, Iran, Syria, and on it goes. So we can see that we're actually at a clash of civilizations. What we see is that two different supernatural events coloring the body politic in their respective areas of the world are now at loggerheads with one another. That brings us to North Korea. This man, Kim Jong-un, is literally worshipped as a god, little g, as was his father and grandfather before him. North Korea is armed to the teeth. They've got lots of tanks, lots of artillery, and I've heard upwards of a million men on the border of South Korea. Remember that this is the can, as it were, has been kicked down the road from Bush the Elder to Clinton to Bush Jr. to Obama. No one wants to deal with North Korea. Meanwhile, and Clinton made a big deal about this, about the idea, well, you know, we just signed a deal, and North Korea, they promised not to nuke anybody. Yeah, really, sure. And we gave them how much money? And here we are, you know, a couple of 25 years after Clinton or something, and we're right in the thick of it. Because all these guys do is just kick the can down the road and nothing gets changed. It's just like the ridiculous deal that Obama made with the Iranians, giving them, what, $1 billion or $400 billion, whatever the heck it was, a lot of money. Obama gave them a lot of money. You know, well, they're not going to build a bomb anymore. Really? How do we know that, Barack, Mr. President, sir? With all due respect, we don't know that. That's the problem. It's just like Clinton with the North Koreans. It's like nothing, they're not going to change, and they haven't changed. So now you got this nutcase over there, and I believe the guy is a nutcase. And he's launching missiles, and he's saber-rattling. And what do we do about this? The other thing, you know, the United Nations, basically a paper tiger. They never do anything. They probably have, you know, three martini lunches, and who knows what else they're engaged in, and I won't get into that. But it's not good. The bottom line is North Korea has had prison camps which rival Auschwitz and Bergen-Belsen, which the Nazis had in place in World War II. They've had these concentration camps. Hundreds of thousands of people are in them, and the United Nations does nothing. You see, if we've got satellite photographs which allegedly can read the print off a dime, seriously, that's what we've got, why aren't those pictures being shown to the American people or the people of the world? You see, we only get the news that they want us to have. For instance, here's a perfect example of this. Isn't it interesting how several years ago when Bruce Jenner was trans, moving from Bruce to Caitlyn, we knew every little aspect of the transition. That was what was covered. We knew every aspect, but we knew nothing about the atrocities happening in Syria. Those pictures were kept from the American people. We knew nothing about the election of Mohamed Morsi in Egypt, where the Muslim Brotherhood basically propped up this candidate, and thousands of people are gathered in Tahrir Square saying, to Jerusalem we go, martyrs in the millions. We knew nothing about that. So this is where we're at. And the fact that North Korea is saber-rattling and threatening to basically nuke America, again, is Kim Jong-un really saying that? Or is he responding to the fact that Trump's got our Navy now in his waters and Vice President Pence is over there? Look, Korea has always been a hot-button issue. And the fact that they have a demilitarized zone, which happened after the Korean War, and again, that's the communists trying to come in and take over the whole place. South Korea flourishes. North Korea is basically a police state run by a ruthless dictator who shoots not only his own people, but his own relatives. So the guy is a nutcase, and it's not going away. I was told several weeks ago by a source within the government that the next war was going to be Korea. I mean, I was told that. And this was in Dallas, and things were just starting to happen. We were getting some, you know, intel, and people were talking about North Korea. But in the 3 weeks almost that have passed, we can see that this thing has escalated. And even on Drudge Report a couple of days ago, it says, you know, nuclear war imminent. I mean, it's like, what are we really looking at here, folks? What are we really looking at? More saber rattling. Should this guy be taken down? Okay, I get it. Is the world going to be in a better place if Kim Jong-un and the regime that's there is replaced by another regime? Regime change. Here we go. But I was watching, I think it was Charles Krauthammer last night, who was stating that what needs to happen is the Chinese need to come in and become part of this, because they bump up against North Korea. We don't. We don't want to have anything to do with who replaces Kim Jong-un, only that he needs to be replaced. But see, the same thing could be said of Assad in Syria, but the Russians are backing Assad. And so now you've got this very tense geopolitical situation on our hands. I want to move away from political stuff and talk about chemtrails for a second. You know, a lot of people never look up. There are people that just go through their daily walk every single day, and they never look up. They don't look up at the sky and see what's there. No, you know, head down, nose down, they're looking sideways, whatever. They don't look up. Most people never look up. Dr. Roger Lear said people don't look up. And he's right. Most people never look up. So we miss a lot. But I look up constantly. I'm always looking up at the sky in search for other objects other than airplanes, shall we say. I don't entertain it, but, you know, I glance occasionally, okay? So I'm not fixated about it. I'm not obsessed with it, but I glance upwards. And the other reason why I do it is I keep a track of the chemtrails that we see. Folks, I got to tell you, chemtrails are through the roof. We went down for our walk on the beach on Sunday. And we do it in the off season when it's beach season. The beaches are so packed, so full on Sunday that it's not worth going down there. But it's not beach season yet. That happens after Labor Day. Go figure. But it was beautiful. And we sat on the beach. But as we were driving down there, both my wife and I noticed all the chemtrails, and we just went, you know, you've got to be kidding me. And they were spraying like crazy, crisscross all over the sky. The sky went from a beautiful blue sky to sort of a silvery gray, which is from the chemtrails, and the temperature changed. It went from 73 or 74 down to 65 in the span of an hour, Why are they doing this? Why are they spraying us constantly? Why? I mean, there's a movie that you can go on YouTube and say, what in the world are they spraying? I think it's free. I'm not sure. But there's lots of YouTube stuff on chemtrails. And you know what's interesting? When we go down to Peru, we never see one chemtrail. Ever. We never see one chemtrail. It doesn't exist. It's only in the Northern Hemisphere, specifically the United States and Europe. So I'm not sure what's going on with that. I want to get into the whole UFO thing. You can see behind me, this is the cover for our new film, UFOs Are Real, in their own words. And you know, folks, the nexus of this whole thing, of the film, was going around to these conferences and talking to people and asking for a show of hands. And I would go, how many of you have seen lights in the sky, a UFO, had sleep paralysis, had an encounter with an entity, missing time? Raise your hand. And as a minimum, there would be around 5%. As a maximum, upwards of 30, 35% sometimes. So in a room of about 1,000 people, that can be 300 people with their hands up in the air. And also I did it at churches. The same stats between 5% is a low, 30% is a high. Never have I ever gone to a place where there wasn't at least a smattering of hands. I would say, you know, like no hands went up. So the phenomenon is real, and yet no one wants to talk about it. Most people, you know, shy away from it. They're afraid to come on the record with their encounter. And yet we know that it's real. We know that it's real. And so if you have an encounter, give me an email, la@lamarzulli.net, la@lamarzulli.net. And I will read some of your stories on the air, which is what I'm going to do in the second half of the show. And we'll talk about these. But that was sort of a nexus of how the Watchman Chronicles really came to being, realizing that people had stories and it was time to get them on the record, have them come on the record and tell their stories. So we have everyone from like Closing Encounters of the First Kind, they see a craft in the sky, not sure what it is, to full-blown abductions, missing time, the whole nine yards. And we cover this in the Watchman Chronicles. One of the more interesting aspects of this, in my opinion, was our interview with Al. And Al Matthews becomes sort of the centerpiece of the entire film. He comes on three different times and then again at the end and sort of wraps up the whole film. And Al was out on an ice skating rink. He was probably 10, 12 years old in Ottawa, Canada, with a bunch of guys who are playing hockey midwinter. And one of the guys goes, "Oh my gosh, what's that?" And he looks up and there above him are three classic UFOs, the silver discs with, you know, the dome shape, typical UFO, the one that's iconic. And he looks at this thing and the other boys freak out and they run back into the changing shed. Al sits there on the ice looking up and wanting to know what these are, wanting to know. And then he's overcome with this sort of angelic feeling, this warmth, this feeling of euphoria, as it were. And this would lead to countless abductions being taken, and who knows what else happened on these encounters. In the next one of his next interviews that we did with Al in the film, Al talks about being taken. And folks, this is absolutely traumatic, absolutely traumatic. But you know what? I'm going to take a little break here, and we'll come back on the other side of the break. 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Great to be here, folks. And of course, this is on YouTube, L.A. Marzulli. Don't forget to click the little subscriber button here if you're watching this on YouTube. And thanks, folks, for just your support on KGRA. It's great to be here. The other thing is, if you have not seen the trailer for The Watchman Chronicles, go to thewatchmanchronicles.com. Thewatchmanchronicles.com. Check out the trailer and some of the other clips. I'll see you on the other side of the break.
1: Something is happening in the skies all over the world. I'm talking about the burgeoning UFO phenomenon. In my new film, In Their Own Words, you'll hear from a myriad of people from all walks of life who have had encounters. A commercial airline pilot who encountered a UFO that flew in excess of over 30,000 miles per hour. A deathbed confession from a former Army intelligence officer who was at the 1947 Roswell crash, who stated in his own words it was not a weather balloon, but a UFO. You'll hear from people who had missing time and can't account for it, and from others who witnessed strange orbs dancing in the sky. In Their Own Words is a hard-hitting exposé from people who have been involved with UFOs. Are UFOs part of what I have come to call the coming great deception? L.A. Marzulli's The Watchman Chronicles, In Their Own Words, UFOs Are Real, is now available by going to www.thewatchmanchronicles.com. 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Order yours today.
0: And we're back, folks. I'm your intrepid host, L.A. Marzulli. This is the new Acceleration Radio on KGRA. Great to be here. Hats off to everyone. I want to get back into what we were talking about with Al Matthews and his encounter. And what I'm about to say is certainly nothing new in ufology. Most of you are extremely familiar with accounts like this. But how many times do we have to hear this before we actually believe it? How many times do we need to hear from witnesses that something is going on? And in my opinion, it's incredibly nefarious. It's highly malevolent. I mean, why take a 5-year-old boy in the middle of the night against his parents' wishes? and then implant him with a chip. We know the guy who was implanted at 5, and then at 40 we took out the chip. And that's a whole other story. You can check that out in our Watchers series, Watchers 7 and 8, when we're actually in an operating theater with Dr. Roger Lehr removing the implant. I mean, who gets to do that? But Al Matthews was taken many times, and he comes on the record just telling us one of his abduction stories. And he was driving home from work. This is on the east coast of Canada in Ottawa. This is before he moved, and he fled the area. He fled the east coast of Canada and moved out to Vancouver to try to get away from all this. And we all know this, folks, that, excuse me, we all know this, you can't get away from it. We know that. They can track you. They know exactly where you are at any given time. And perhaps the implant is some sort of a tracking device, but I think it's far more than that. I think it changes the host's DNA. So Al's story is this. Al's driving home from work. He is coming up to his exit. His cottage is just 5 minutes from the exit. And he feels himself being switched off. Now, for those of you who have no idea what I'm talking about, when someone is abducted, they know this feeling. It overcomes them. And they know that they're about to be taken. They know they're about to be switched off. What that means is the so-called aliens are going to come and remove them. They're going to come and take them. If you want to see a graphic demonstration of this, this is Spielberg's work, the series called Taken. I think it's close to 15 hours. It's a miniseries, and he gets it right, in my opinion. We only differ at the very, very last couple of chapters where this little girl is a hybrid, and she is benevolent. I would say that the hybrids that they're creating are not benevolent. These are the black-eyed kids. These are some of the other hybrids that we've been getting reports from, but I digress. Let's get back to Al's story. Maybe I'll touch on the hybrids a little bit later. In fact, if I make a note, I can do that. So let me make a note. Hybrids right here. Okay. So Al is driving, and he feels himself about to be switched off. And again, in the movie Taken, the people who are being taken know when it's about to happen. They know ahead of time. And just like Al, many of these people are desperately trying to escape the phenomenon, get out of it, and they know that they can't. Al was able to leave and break free of the phenomenon, and there's a way to do that. And we talk about that at the end of the film, The Watchmen Chronicles, in their own words, UFOs are real. I'm not going to tell you what that is right now, maybe later on in the program. So Al's driving, and he feels he's about to be switched off, and he knows this. And he frankly, he's terrified. But he drives past his exit, and he, in his own words, he says, with no discernment. In other words, he's not fighting it. He's already giving over to it. And he knows he's got 3 or 4 seconds before he's completely switched off. The next thing he remembers, all right, he's in his car. His entire body is vibrating. And Wesley Sangiorgi does an incredible job in the film of bringing all this to life. Wesley does the CGI, computer-generated images, CGI, and all the graphics in the film in their own words. And it's just, when Al's talking about this, we cut to Wesley's graphics, and you see Al vibrating in the most brilliant white light as the car is being lowered to the ground like this. It's just unbelievable. And the car gently settles on the ground. The car starts by itself. How's that happen? And it begins to steer this down this winding road by itself. Where have we heard that before? Shirley MacLaine, when she's in the mountains of Peru, and she lets go of the wheel, and these entities, these guys, are driving the car. So this is nothing new. And again, in my opinion, what Shirley encountered were messengers of deception, to use a Jacques Vallée term. These entities that came and steered the car for Shirley are what's been here for thousands of years. The shamans know them. Witch doctors know them. And medicine men know them. And these are disembodied spirits. And I'll go even a step further. In my opinion, these are the disembodied spirits of the Nephilim. These entities cannot be trusted. And they are messengers of deception, which is what Jacques Vallée calls them. So Al is now in the car, and the car is driving by itself. He finally comes out of his stupor, grabs the wheel. He realizes it's been 4 hours. He's got 4 hours of missing time, and he's over 120 kilometers from where he was. Now, do you think that's a good thing? Of course it's not. And in the film, Al says, I ask him what happened next. He says he drove home and went into bed, curled up in a fetal position, and basically cried himself to sleep asking, why me, why me? So that's what this is. And what's great about Al's story is, you know, Al comes on the record and tells, in his own words, exactly what happened. And we go through three phases of this. We go through the early childhood, then later on in Ottawa when he's taken and abducted, then later on after he leaves Ottawa, flees out to the western seaboard, Vancouver, to flee the abductions, to try to get away from this. It had to stop. He says that. And then he has another encounter. This last encounter is what drives him to me. And I'm able to telephone with him, Skype with him, and we discuss what is happening. I pray with him over the phone. And the good news is Al was able to eventually get out of the whole thing, get out of the abduction scenario. And I'm not going to tell you how he did that, because it's a spoiler alert. I mean, if I tell you, but all I will say this, Jesus had a lot to do with it. And the moment I say that word, some of you recoiled. And you have to ask yourself, why do you recoil at that name? If I say Buddha, no reaction there, do I? Krishna, no reaction, right? Muhammad, no reaction. The moment I say Jesus, some of you jump and you recoil. Why is that? You have to ask yourself that. Why is that? Why do you recoil repugnantly from it? What's with that? Why does that happen? Isn't that interesting? So I believe, and I've told you guys this before, I mean, I'm not trying to hide anything here on KGRA. I'm a Christian. I'm also a pastor. But I'm also very interested in the UFO phenomenon and have been since my early childhood when I was 12 years old and solving for myself. You know, I don't know whether I've ever told that story here. Maybe I should digress just for a second and tell you that story. It's 1962. I'm 12 years old. It's either 61, 62, 63, somewhere. I mean, I guess I can go back and maybe track that down. Somebody has records of it somewhere. But I was in Boy Scout Troop 113. In Berwyn, Pennsylvania, my childhood home near Valley Forge. And we went to this place called Camp Horseshoe in Rising Sun, Maryland. The camp is still in existence today. If you Google Camp Horseshoe, I know exactly the trail we were going up. I can show you where it is on the map. And the reason why we were doing this is it was lunchtime and we were hungry and we took a shortcut to get back to our camp so we could, you know, eat because we were hungry. We're kids. And so these three boys I was with, I was the fourth boy, and we were single file, all four of us like this, walking up this ravine, skipping from rock to rock. And it was a beautiful spring or fall day. I'm not even sure what season it was. And one of the boys at the lead goes, oh my gosh, what's that? And the other two kids go, wow, what is that? And I go, where? And they go, there. And they point up to the sky. In the sky is a classic silver disc, and it's about the size of my thumbnail. I mean, it's very, maybe a little bit bigger than that. If I hold my thumb out like this and look at it, it was probably larger than my thumbnail, but around that size. And hovering without any noise, and the sun is glinting off of it. I remember that. And we watch this thing 15 to 25 seconds. No noise, hovering in the sky, the sun glinting off of it. And this thing went like this, boom. And disappeared, shot up straight up into the air and disappeared. If you weren't watching it, you'd miss it. That's how fast it was. Oh, and by the way, we have other people that have talked about this that comes on the film saying that they had an encounter and the way the thing left, it just so quickly that unless you were watching it, the same words I use, you would miss it. That's how fast these craft move. So we go running back to camp. We get to the camp and we're yelling, we saw a UFO, we saw a flying saucer. All the kids come out of their cabins and the scoutmasters come out and we tell the story, right? And everybody's like going, wow, you know, wow. Well, the wow soon turns into ridicule. This is lunchtime. By 5 o'clock that evening, the other boys denied that they had seen anything. And so it was my first real lesson into herd mentality, that people will deny what they see in order to remain part of the herd. And I didn't do that. I want you to know that. I was adamant that I know what I saw, and I wasn't backing down for anything. What we saw was a UFO. So I've always been interested in the phenomenon since I was a young boy and had an encounter myself. And then, of course, when Von Daniken's book came out, Chariots of the Gods, I mean, that was life-altering, life-changing, reading about all these faraway places. And some of those I have gone to, like Sacsayhuaman in Peru and other places, and seen for myself. And you know what's interesting? The ancient alien theorists, for all you guys out there who believe these entities are from Zeta Reticuli or someplace else, and the interdimensional theory, which is, of course, what I hold on to, we just go right down the line like this. I mean, we're so close in believing. We all know this. Something is visiting the planet. They are real. The phenomenon is real, burgeoning, and not going away. We know that. They were here in the distant past.

to build something like this. And very, very interesting. So I think that these sites were not built by people from other planets. I think they're interdimensional beings. There's a war that is going on. See, here's the other side of the story. You've heard the whole ancient alien thing. Here's the other side. There is a war between two entities, the God of the Bible, literally, and the fallen angelic host. Now, when I say angel, you'll get a, you know, some of you again recoil at that and go, oh my gosh, it's a little cherub. No, with wings fluttering around like this, something we're talking about. The word angel is angelos. It just means messenger. That's all it is. And when we actually read anyone who has an encounter with these guys, and I'm talking the good ones, they do what's known as a face plant. It says in one of the books, it says, and when the angel appeared to Daniel, I fell flat on my face. In modern day vernacular, that's a face plant. So Daniel falls on his face and is basically comatose. And we know when those of us have had encounters with these entities, the same type of thing happens. We're overcome with a feeling of dread for the most part. Read Whitley Strieber's early accounts of when he's taken. Listen to what Al experiences, the feeling of dread, the overwhelming terror and feeling of dread. And you know what? Many people who come on the record in the film state the same thing. They're immediately overcome with fear. So why is that? Why is that? So the challenge I have to the other side of the aisle, with all due respect, is that why the cat and mouse game for decades? Why? I mean, surely they would have revealed themselves before now. What are they waiting for? Why haven't they just parked a craft over Paris or Moscow or Tehran or Washington or Los Angeles? Why not just show up with a craft and just hover there? They don't do it. And year after year after year goes by and we see this cat and mouse game. Here's the craft, there it's gone. Little flotilla appears over Mexico City, then it's gone. You know, little craft appears in Mendelssohn Forest, then it's gone. Something crashes in Kecksburg, then it's gone. Something crashes in the desert in Roswell, then it's gone. And by the way, we've got a deathbed confession that's retold by the caregiver, Carolyn and Jim Raskin, who come on the record in their own words in the film. And it's just riveting information, because what it does is it goes back and sort of proves all the information that we've heard over the years about the crash in Roswell, that it was real, that something came down and it was not a weather balloon. Here's the rub. Carolyn sits down with this guy, Colonel Hill, who was OSS, who was dispatched to Roswell within 48 hours after the crash, right? And Carolyn asked him, Colonel Hill, was it a weather balloon? And this guy comes on the record. A month later, he's dead. So it's a deathbed confession. And he looks at her and he says, it wasn't a weather balloon. And he was dispatched and had made contact, tried to make contact with these entities. One was dead. The other one was alive. Now, he only saw two. So we've got a discrepancy in the story. Was it compartmentalized? One was dead, one was alive. Colonel Hill tried to make contact with it. Apparently, he wasn't able to do so. Large heads, dark black eyes, small stature, long, you know, very long spindly arms, everything that we've heard. So Hill backs all of us up. Hill also says that it had six fingers, not five. Because Carolyn asked him, well, what distinguishing trait did it have that differentiated from human beings? And Hill goes, it had six fingers instead of five. It was also wearing like a one-piece jumpsuit. So we've heard all these things over the years. What are we to make of them? What are we to make of this? So it's another deathbed confession from someone who no longer was here. The guy was Colonel Jesse Hill, OSS, World War II, trained interrogator, 4 degrees to his name. And it contradicts the official story and bolsters what we've heard from great researchers like Stanton Friedman and others who have plumbed the depths of the Roswell crash. And, you know, folks, it's interesting how the government at the 50th anniversary came out, you know, Roswell, case closed. Not so fast, citizen. And it talked about the crash dummies that were sent out of the planes, that's what everybody saw were crash dummies. The problem was
They didn't use crash dummies, as Stanton Friedman pointed out, till 1952. So unless they're time travelers,

0: from 1947 when the Roswell crash happens to 1952, they weren't crash bodies because they didn't use them. So another oops, hate when that happens, another ruse. Look, something happened in Roswell, New Mexico. If you want to read a very fascinating paper on this, you can read the paper by the late David Flynn. It calls the Roswell-Mount Hermon Connection. The Roswell, or the Mount Hermon-Roswell Connection. It's one or the other. Roswell-Mount Hermon Connection. And what's interesting is when he published that paper, which is well over a decade ago now, it caused quite a furor in UFO circles. Because what he did is he took the Dead Sea Scrolls, the ancient book of Enoch, and talked about the 200 watcher angels which came down, landed in on Mount Hermon in the days of Jared thousands of years ago. And this gets into my line of work, the whole Nephilim stuff, but I won't go there. And what he did is he showed that there seems to be a link between where Mount...
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0: Ramon is over here.

0: Out of the dark of the deep range and into the light of the deep strange. Come at the hour, come at the caravan to Midnight DEFCON 1, live from space. Good evening, ladies and gentlemen. This is John B. Wells speaking, host of the program. Happy Wednesday night, 12 August 2026. Welcome aboard Caravan tonight. There certainly is enough happening down here on the ground to keep our attention focused. Today, Ukraine delivered new proposals to Washington aimed at bringing the war with Russia to an end, even as fighting continues, and Moscow prepares for another round of political and military maneuvers. In the Middle East, the confrontation with Iran continues to place pressure on energy, shipping, regional security, stuff like that, while governments around the world are repositioning themselves around conflicts that showed little sign of simply fading away. Yes, there is plenty happening here on the ground tonight. Wars, negotiations, economic pressure, political realignments, and nations trying to determine where they will stand in whatever comes next. And while all of that is happening down here tonight, we want you to look up. Yes, look up. August 12th, 2026 has arrived with one of the most remarkable collections of celestial events we have seen in some time, beginning today with a total solar eclipse, the path of which crossed Greenland, Iceland, northern Russia, and the North Atlantic, also Spain, and even a small portion of Portugal, while portions of the northern hemisphere see a partial eclipse. The eclipse occurs when the sun, in the region of Leo, with Regulus, the great star traditionally known as the Heart of the Lion, nearby in the sky. And then tonight, Earth moves through the Perseid meteor shower, one of the most recognizable meteor displays of the year. And as we move toward tomorrow morning, Jupiter, Mercury, Mars, Uranus, Saturn, and Neptune will be spread across the pre-dawn sky in what has become popularly known as a six-planet parade. And the sequence does not end there. On August 17, here comes another configuration that Dr. John Waterman wants us to examine, involving Virgo, the moon, and the imagery of the sheaf of grain associated with the big constellation. Now, anybody who spent enough time with this program knows we are not interested in manufacturing prophecy out of every unusual thing that happens above our heads. We pay attention. We compare what we're seeing with what was written, and we exercise discernment before deciding what any of it means. Scripture itself gives us a reason to pay attention to the heavens. Joel speaks of God pouring out his spirit of sons and daughters, prophesying, old men dreaming dreams and young men seeing visions, and then says there will be wonders in the heavens and in the earth before the day of the Lord. Lord Jesus in Matthew 24 gives another warning that belongs alongside any discussion of signs and prophecy. Take heed that no man deceive you. He then speaks of wars and rumors of wars, nations rising against nations, kingdoms against kingdoms, famine, pestilence, earthquakes, and the beginning of sorrows. Those words were written a very long time ago. We are reading them tonight while wars are underway, nations are confronting nations, disease and biological threats remain part of the conversation, earthquakes continue in various places around the world, and millions of people are simultaneously looking toward the heavens because of an extraordinary sequence unfolding above us. There's another pattern Dr. Waterman wants to put on the table tonight that takes us all the way back to Noah. Genesis describes a world in which all flesh had corrupted its way upon the earth, while Noah is described as just and perfect in his generations and as a man who walked with God. God warned Noah about what was coming. Noah heard him, and Noah acted on that warning before the rest of the world understood what was happening. That pattern, warning, discernment, obedience, preservation, is where tonight's conversation begins. We know what is happening astronomically. We want to examine tonight whether this convergence means something more when viewed alongside the biblical patterns Dr. Waterman has spent years studying. So tonight's program is called The Great Alignment. And joining us once again is Dr. John Waterman, CTN, ND, as well, who many of you already know. Doc's a naturopathic doctor, Bible scholar, and a NOAA-trained severe weather responder with decades of experience across several disciplines. Doc believes God wants those willing to listen, and tonight he's going to lay out why he sees Noah as a picture of what may be approaching, why Joel's description of wonders in the heavens matters now, why Christ's warning about deception belongs at the center of this discussion, and why this particular sequence in the heavens has his attention. We're going to follow the sequence carefully, beginning with the biblical pattern and moving through what is happening above us right now. And then we're going to ask the question that ultimately matters to every one of us listening tonight. If there is a warning here, are we listening? So let's stay alert. Keep the dial locked. This is Caravan to Midnight. I think I already said this, but I am John B. Wells, host of the program. Wednesday night is now in motion with the Great Alignment. We'll be right back. Strap in. Stand by.
1: John B. wants you to know about a very special product called Camelicious. 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Camel milk has a different protein profile than cow's milk. 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
5: 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I mean, this is complete surveillance, and why? They want to be able to go into the areas where they don't have cameras and surveil you and find out what you're doing. This is obviously horrendous, and we can't let this continued surveillance happen. They tried to approach the Attorney General of Georgia, and it hasn't happened yet, but this is a big deal. We're going to continue to report on this company in Atlanta that's essentially rogue and running wild in surveillance for the deep state matrix. So go to GeorgiaRecord.com, CDM.press, put us in your daily scan, global news without the global spin. 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
1: 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This is Caravan to Midnight, DEFCON 1. Tonight, the Great Alignment. 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
6: David Flynn, Mount Hermon, Roswell connection. 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I think you will find it fascinating.
0: While a homeowner's lawsuit proceeds, yet another promise made by Mamdani that's falling through. Mamdani's pied-à-terre tax was put on hold by a Staten Island judge. Judge Ozzy. O-Z-Z-I. Yep, a New York judge has barred Mamdani from enforcing his new property tax. That's pretty strong language. This legal setback comes after Mamdani published a list of nearly 1 million nearly 1 million rich property owners' names in a botched rollout, effectively doxing them. In turn, this prompted homeowners to launch a lawsuit. The New York Post explains city officials first published a database of more than 900,000 homeowners who could be hit by the tax after Mamdani put wealthy residents on notice to check your mailbox when you're back in the five boroughs because you got mail. The list confused many homeowners, especially the vast majority of properties seem to be outside the tax's scope of unoccupied non-primary residences. The city then sent out 17,000 notices to homeowners warning them they'd actually be hit with taxes unless they filed for an exemption. This mess prompted a trio of homeowners to sue, contending they either erroneously received notices for their longtime primary residences or were on the published tax roll. This lawsuit filed Friday argued that Mamdani's tax rollout caused mass confusion because city officials ignored the plethora of state data that the new law specifically granted them to make a thorough assessment of who could be eligible. Instead, city officials unfairly foisted that burden onto longtime New Yorkers, many of whom scrambled to prove their bona fides by an initially set one-month deadline, the suit said. Two of the suing homeowners, Rachel O'Brien and Carmine Morano, the wife and father of City Councilman Frank Morano, both are Staten Island residents and had their homes listed on the published tax roll. The third, litigious homeowner, Chelsea resident and self-declared Mamdani supporter Simon Headley received one of the 17,000 mailed notices, according to the filing. So anyway, constitutional law attorney Jonathan Turley discussed the lawsuit in detail during a Fox News clip. He put out a public list of nearly a million properties with owners' names and addresses that might get hit. And now homeowners are in court saying the whole rollout was a mess that opens people up to targeting. So another genius Democrat idea, or in his case, a Democratic socialist, which is a Democrat on steroids, meaning he's extra stupid. Now, this fellow, Syed, what are we to make of El Syed? People are calling him El Sayed, but you need two E's. You know, like Hakeem Jeffries, right? So he's just a Michigan Democratic Senate nominee, Abdul El Sayed, once declared his sacred obligation to follow Sharia law in every aspect of his life until he meets his maker on the day he dies. According to unearthed comments he made to the New York Times in 2009 as a young man buying his first home, quote, "Ultimately, the question is, when I die and I stand before God and go through everything I did in my life, I don't want to say that I did it the easy way instead of the Sharia-compliant way, not because of fear, but because of obligation," said El Sayed, who the Times identified at the time as a 24-year-old medical student and Rhodes Scholar who had just taken out a Sharia-compliant mortgage to purchase a $123,000 condominium in Ann Arbor. Sharia, or Islamic religious law, sets strict rules for living that include harsh restrictions on women and gruesome medieval-era forms of criminal justice. Few, if any, could deny, right? Sharia also prohibits the paying or earning of interest, a restriction that has led some banks to offer special mortgages for devout Muslims, like El Sayed, which tack onto the principle what a typical borrower would pay in interest across the life of the loan. So it's still interest, but it's just rolled into the principal. There, will you shut up now about the Sharia law thing? Okay, good. The young El Sayed's expression of lifelong devotion to Sharia law takes new meaning following his narrow primary victory last week, raising the question of how much Sharia law continues to guide him. El Sayed has played a delicate balancing act on campaign trail when it comes to his personal faith. While he has embraced his status as a Muslim man before voters, the progressive Democrat often frames his faith in broad brush strokes to avoid specifics. In October 2025, for example, El Sayed told Religion News Service that his faith, quote, "orients me to try and be a better person." end quote. And to quote again, treat people, all people, with dignity and humanity and respect, end quote. Does that include Christians and Jews too? How about Hindus? But El Sayed has bristled when pressed on the topic of Sharia law. During his failed 2018 campaign for Michigan governor, El Sayed denied ever saying he was Sharia compliant during an interview with the Jewish conservative journalist Laura Loomer, a strong critic of Islam, before cutting the interview short and scolding his staff for not stopping it sooner. El Sayed also rejected allegations that he intended to subvert the Constitution and implement Sharia law. A documentary about his 2018 gubernatorial bid shows him telling the filmmakers not to shoot a bookshelf in his home that contained the Quran and controversial works about Islam, including Cutting the Fuse, a 2010 book that argues that suicidal terrorism is driven by foreign military occupation, not Islamic extremism. That's a mixed up bunch, if you ask me. El Sayed's private bookshelf also contained a copy of A Thematic Commentary on the Quran, written by Muslim Brotherhood member Sheikh Muhammad al-Ghazali, who said the refusal of implementation of Sharia is apostasy, as he testified in defense of 13 Islamic terrorists who had gunned down an Egyptian professor who called for the separation of church and state in Egypt. Al-Ghazali testified during a 1993 trial that the slain professor was, without doubt, an infidel, and said most Islamic scholars would agree that such apostates should be killed, but that he personally believes the professor should have received a life sentence instead, the Washington Post reported. Quote, "You're going to want to not get these things in the shot," El Sayed said in the documentary, How to Fix a Primary, as he pointed to his bookshelf, which contained Al-Ghazali's writings. "We're trying to keep the shot secular." Oh. There's a wide diversity in how Muslims across the world apply Sharia law, with many employing it strictly as a personal code of conduct for their private and family lives, but Sharia is also used as the basis for repressive governing codes in several Muslim-majority countries, including Taliban-controlled Afghanistan, which mandates that women cover their entire faces and bodies in public at all times, and Iran, where its morality police infamously beat to death 22-year-old Masha Amini for failing to fully cover her hair in public. So they beat her to death. You know, folks, that's a rough way to check out. What kind of a so-called man beats a woman, a 22-year-old woman, to death because her hair was not fully covered in public? Well, Saudi Arabia is also governed by Sharia law, and beheadings are carried out by sword, sometimes in a public square, because they're so advanced. They're such a contemporary society. El Sayed continues to comply with Sharia law in his personal life, as campaign spokeswoman Roxy Richner told the Washington Free Beacon, quote, "Abdul believes in the separation of church and state." Yeah, I bet you do. "While he personally lives by the rules of his faith, as many Americans of various faiths do, Abdul opposes any effort by any religious community to write their faith laws into the laws of our country." It's not the first time El Sayed has claimed to be a strong believer in the separation of church.
6: I want to get into something here, change subjects. And I did an interview with Bob, and it's about 10 minutes long. And so I want to close out the program.
0: Race massacre and the Oklahoma. Variety and tried to ban Sharia law not a decade ago, that those forces are alive and well today. No, actually, El Sayed, we would like to ban you along with Sharia law and Islam altogether. In my state, we really would. The only ones who are in favor of it are, well, Muslims who practice Sharia law, and of course, the odd and occasional leftist, unattractive, unappealing, unintelligent, white leftist woman who would probably consider it to be an honor to be beheaded or beaten to death if her hair was not completely concealed in public. They'd say, oh, okay, well, you're right, go ahead and beat. I mean, just more and more stupid with every passing day. El Sayed's obligation to Sharia law is well reflected in his personal and financial affairs, described as a particularly devout Muslim in the Michigan Daily in a 2006 story covering his relationship with his wife, Sarah Jakuka. No, Sarah Jakaku, who wears a hijab, is rarely seen at campaign events and did not even attend El Sayed's primary watch party on Tuesday. Islamically, there are no premarital relations of any sort, he told the paper to explain why he proposed to Jukaku when she was a college freshman and he was a junior. No touching, no nothing. Given that, the logical solution is to get married. I'm so over it. Are you over it? I'm over it. Getting ice cream is the number one thing we do together, El Sayed said in a 2006
6: interview.
0: According to Islamic law. A traditional two-step marriage that saw the couple living apart.
6: Fascinating interview. He was taken as a child. Well, he was floated.
0: Fun-loving bunch, aren't they? Well, and we want to kill infidels and conquer America for Islam. Well, if that day comes, you will know that hell is frozen over. Don't believe it. I don't think we're on board with your program. I really don't. All right, we'll be back. The one and only Dr. John Waterman right after this brief intermission. Thank you very much for being here. Please stand by.
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0: 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It's true. If you want something to go away, quit buying it, quit feeding it. The flip side to that coin is, if you want something to grow, nourish it. People are getting tired of feeding the big tech monster, because what they get in return is shadow banning, overt banning, or suspension on social media. Big tech and its derivatives also try to financially soft kill. This is when someone wants to buy something, but they're prevented from doing it because their payment repeatedly fails. And of course, when the gateways do work, we pay for this convenience with fees. So, don't feed the monster. If you want or have ever wanted to join Caravan to Midnight by card or any other payment service and found you could not process your membership, just send a check or money order to CTM, P.O. 141288, Dallas, Texas 75214. Include a legibly written email, a phone number in case we need to reach you, and as soon as we see that info, your membership is activated, and you help turn the monster against itself.

0: a lively little tune as we get ready for Dr. John Waterman. If you're new to the program, let me tell you a little bit about Dr. John, CTNND. He's a naturopathic doctor, educator, he's a Bible scholar, and a veteran disaster response professional. His work spans natural medicine, severe weather operations, emergency communications, and practical resilience. Trained by the NOAA National Weather Service as a severe weather response volunteer, he's been responsible for severe weather response since 1977, beginning with Burns and McDonnell Engineering and Architecture. He's chased tornadoes since 1980 to help establish organized response teams. He's also been a guest speaker at Andrews University conferences on disaster response. Doc Waterman served as a first responder for Oklahoma City's Emergency Operations Communications Center and was first response coordinator during a catastrophic F5 level tornado disaster in Oklahoma before the modern EF classification. The tornado remained on the ground for, count them folks, 8 hours, traveled 88 miles without lifting, left areas so devastated that only streets and sidewalks remained. Everything else was gone. Gone. During their response, he helped establish airlifts for pregnant victims and triage operations, or triage if you prefer. Recruited amateur radio volunteers to coordinate emergency communications and worked with AT&T to establish a phone bank for survivors. He coordinated large-scale volunteer logistics, including feeding operations, providing 3,000 meals 3 times a day, established a missing persons center for more than 500 people, organized, escorted search and rescue access through unstable areas with leaking gas lines, and helped establish a nonprofit nursing disaster response group within 2 hours to support triage. His experience has also given him firsthand insight into the strengths and failures of institutional disaster response. More recently, Dr. Waterman continues to track storms and verify that warnings and sirens are activated in a timely manner, particularly during NOAA regional handoffs. Work he's seen directly save lives. We got a lot of ground to cover tonight. We're going to do it with me, John B., and Dr. John Waterman. Welcome back, Doc. Great to have you on tonight.
1: Hi, John. Good to be back.
0: Wow, and a really good phone signal, too. This is rocking already. Well, let's get into it. I'm telling you, some of these phone lines, these connections just make you pull your hair out. When you run out of hair on your head, you start pulling your eyebrows. Now, your starting point is that God gives warnings to those who will listen and remain faithful to those who are his. So before we get into that, what is happening in the sky? Explain what you mean by that, okay?
1: Well, and before I do any of this chatting to you guys, I just want to be here to strengthen the faith in the remnant, okay? That's all I want to do. And not tear down anybody's faith, but to enhance it and make it live for you. Because when I got involved in all these other peripheral things, as I began to see from walking with Jesus Christ, what I was engaged in, some of it was pretty bad. Some of it was just eye-opening, like, what? I didn't know that. You know, like, you go, my goodness. So, like, when I worked on LIGO for the gravity wave stuff, lots of things occurred. Now, that's interesting. But what I'm talking about is the end times now. We have, since the beginning, as we would see it recorded in Genesis from the very beginning, Genesis 1 to now, we have about 6,000 years, which basically we all know that means that's 6 days. And what did God the Father, when he created us all, do? Well, he rested on the seventh. So how can we rest with so much stuff going on? How can we be in all of this mess that we now have and be calling it the seventh, because it's not. The seventh will be that time of rest for Israel after Christ takes over. But Noah was from Adam, and because of that, he had to be, he was saved via the Adamic covenant. Noah was, which was, by the way, a descendant of Adam, had his DNA. But Noah did not have, nor did Adam, any genetic material from fallen angels. And here of late, you know, genetics getting kind of popular. In fact, I do clinical genomics. I work on genetics for people to find out what we can do. I don't play God and fix genetics. We just work on how we can replace what the body is naturally not able to produce. But anyway, this does not give Adam any kind of automatic redemption just because of who he was. But he was given a choice, just like we have been given a choice. And then moving down the road a little bit, just from Adam, Noah is just basically a picture of what's coming for us. The world had gotten totally corrupted by Noah's time, and God saved Adam from destruction because he was, Noah, because he was perfect in his generations. Now, What happened to cause that event to occur happened way a long time ago, and it just began to be worse and worse and worse and worse. And many things changed back then, the length of time of persons alive. There was no rain. Now there's rain. All kinds of things that are happening today. But the neat thing, John, is all of it's in the stars. All of it's out there. We can't fiddle with those. And so he put the message in the stars and the heavens for us to watch.
0: Maybe that's why we're not allowed to go up there, because personally, I don't think we are. Now, you pointed us first to Noah here now in the Adamic covenant. Mm-hmm. So why is Noah the biblical pattern you believe we need to understand before looking at what is happening today? And I think you just went a long way to doing that.
1: Well, Adam, although he was placed in the Garden of Eden, he chose to go against God's word, okay? One of the things that we have to maybe be very precise about is that it was only Adam that was told not to partake of this tree of good and evil, or the knowledge of good and evil. It was him. So that when Eve came along and she was tempted and seduced, he said, surely God hath not said, and fill in the blank, whatever he, you know, was inferring that she was told. And the reason he picked her wasn't because she wasn't equal or she was necessarily weaker. She was chosen because it wasn't God that told her not to pick of that fruit, John. It was Adam. Adam was told by God, and Adam told Eve the message. And so when Lucifer decided how he was going to trick him, he went to Eve first and said, surely God hath not said that, thinking, well, since she wasn't told that directly by God, if she'd have been told directly by God, she'd say, well, I heard it myself, you know. But that's not the case. So he put doubt in her mind that that's not what Adam was told, that he told her. And that's how he got her. Now, when you partake of that fruit, that's a whole nother story, but she was seduced and was deceived. That's what beguiled is. And John, you can't be partially beguiled. Beguiled is a word that infers a certain event has occurred. And it's not just sitting there licking your chops or wishing you could. It's the whole ball of wax. So that's Adam. And so through Adam being placed in the garden and then having fallen, and because it was trickery, God gave Adam and Eve both, and there's other things we can talk about, but I'm not. He gave them a chance. Now, guess who else fell and chose to be a bad guy? Lucifer. But he don't get a second chance, John. And the reason is nobody tricked him. It was in himself that he decided, I'm going to be greater than God. I'm going to be a God. That didn't come to Adam or Eve on their own. He put that in there, right? Now, that doesn't take Adam off the hook. Now, get this, John. When, you know, we call Eden perfect, you know. It was a beautiful place. It wasn't death, all that. But guess what? If Adam jumped up in the air, he came back down to the ground. He's not an angel. You know, angels can fly everywhere, pretty much, as I understand it. But why? Why? Because he gave him, like you said, John, and I'm bringing this up because of what you said, he was given dominion over the earth and the land and the sea. He even said in the Bible, don't reach for the stars. If you try to put your nest like an eagle in heaven, I will tear it down. And that's why the Apollo 11 patch had an eagle with a nest being laid on the moon.
0: Oh, dear.
1: Because it was direct violation. It was absolutely what God said not to do. Why? Because we weren't to have dominion over that. You know, that wasn't supposed to be our domain.
0: And Doctor, wasn't the real worry that, okay, you've eaten of the, now you've got the knowledge of good and evil. I think Father was, according to what I understand about that part of the Bible, he was concerned that they're going to wind up eating from the tree of life, and that means the whole project's going to be ruined if they do that. Does that jive with what you understand?
1: What's going on there is you got to imagine that Earth, by the way, was the crowning jewel of God's creation. Literally, think about this. In the entire universe, planet Earth was like the grand crown jewel. Then guess who decided he wanted to be God?
0: Right,
1: when that happened, everything ripped loose, and the planet then in Scripture it says became God's footstool. And Adam was kicked off. He was in charge, so he got kicked off. Right. So things happened. And so now we have new pictures of what's coming, by the way, because God made sure we have a calendar. Man can't mess up.
0: Okay. Now let me ask you this. Genesis 6:9. Noah is described as perfect in his generations. And you connect that directly to his bloodline and the corruption involving the fallen angels. So walk us through your interpretation of that passage and why Noah remained redeemable.
1: Okay. I'm going to read it real quick, the Genesis 6:9. These are the generations of Noah. Noah was a just man and perfect in his generations, and Noah walked with God. Now, most preachers, many, I should say, I don't know if it's most, many well-known preachers, John, will go, Noah was a just man and perfect, and they stop. Why? I don't know. What would be, because they have placed in our minds, John, that Noah was this almost monk kind of guy, you know, chastity, walking around brown robe and poor and humble and print on his face 10-hour day. No, that's not what he was. He was perfect in his generations. Generations refers to genetics, and your descendants and where you're connected to by biological means.
0: So and no defects.
1: You know, defects. So when Noah was, and you can go through the lineage of him, Noah was from Adam. Adam was made by God, but that's not all. He was perfect in his genetic code given to him from, well, Eve too, obviously, because that she, they were two that bore the race, Adamic race. He was saved in order to protect man's choice to choose. But Genesis, he had not committed any kind of, what we should say about Noah's, he did not commit adultery outside of the Adamic race. Therefore, adulterating, you know, the Ten Commandments, we have two of them. One, two in there that are almost similar. Thou shalt not commit fornication, thou shalt not commit adultery. It sounds like the same thing. John, that's not the same thing. Fornication is that one we're not supposed to do, you know, with the ladies of the night and all that stuff, right? Whether you think of it, whether you do it, whether you, you know. But why would we have that and adultery too? Well, that means you're married. No, it means adultery in, is literally what got the problem started with Noah rescued from. What was that? The Adamic race, the genetic code had gotten adulterated, and the, and one of the Ten Commandments was, thou shalt not adultery my genetic code of Adam. That's what that meant. So, because think about this, John. How many of the Old Testament guys have you heard, oh, he's got this wife and this wife, and there's nothing said about it? I mean, you know, like Abraham had how many wives? Now, is that adultery? Well, no, because adultery is being in a sexual relation with something that is not Adamic. Call it alien, call it a fallen angel, or descendants of fallen angels, that's what had populated and become so perverse in the time of Noah that there had to be a rescue.
0: Okay. All right. Now, Genesis 6 says that all flesh had corrupted his way on the earth. What exactly do you think or believe had happened to the world by that point? And what ultimately brought the judgment of Father God?
1: Well, what it was basically the fact that Noah and his family had not mixed their seed with the seed of Satan. Now, you might think, what are you talking about, Doc? Go to Genesis 3:15. You will see that he put enmity or hate between the seed of her, which is Adam's wife, which came, by the way, from Adam, because she was made from him. So from the seed of Adam and Eve, and against the seed of what? The serpent. Not the fallen angels that came with Satan or the serpent,

0: God locked, by the way, and Adam is often called the second. Jesus Christ is often called the second Adam. Did you know that?
1: That's because I think I heard that once upon a time, but it's been a long time ago. I've heard that before. Yeah.
0: Yeah. And it's because Eve had been deceived and she committed this sin with the satanic seed. And so she was, there was going to be a problem. That was going to be a problem. And it's speculated. Now, I have a lot of heavy theological references to it, but, and I mean, it's not directly said, but that Adam, knowing that she wasn't supposed to do that, knew that if he didn't partake of it too, that she might be just poofed into non-existence, and he loved her, and he didn't want her to die. So he sacrificed himself for her. Now, that sounds kind of like how Jesus sacrificed himself for his bride. And Jesus, was often called the second. Isn't that bizarre?
1: That's pretty interesting. It really is. And then there's the whole story of Noah's sons.
0: Yes.
1: Well,
0: yes.
1: It's a complex story. I'll tell you, it's it really takes study. You've got a notepad handy because you're going to need it, because there are a yellow highlighter too. Although I don't know if that's permitted. I'm pretty sure that's permitted in the books of other religions, but it might be all right for a study bottle. Maybe you might get away with that.
0: Okay, there you go.
1: Now, Noah is a picture of what is coming. We don't have very long docs, but we'll get started.
0: I will be short, yes.
1: Well, they know it's a picture of what's coming, except this time redemption is not being offered to one man alone, but to those who hear God's voice. So what parallels are you seeing between Noah's time and ours?
0: Well, obviously, by the way, after Noah's flood, which was made to kill all these guys off, the mixture, they came back. How do you think they got here in the first place? And if we think they will be back ever again because we flooded them out and killed them, a flood, it's kind of ridiculous to think, well, hey, how do you think they got here in the first place? You mean you don't think they can come again? Now, that brings up a whole other story if we have a whole show on. But Noah was in a situation that has manifested itself today, John, because our people, our Israelite people, have been, and they were blinded by God to not recognize who their enemy was. And that's where we're at now, is we're about ready to see the awakening of the people. It's coming. And British Israel is about ready to explode and go, oh my gosh, what's going on?
1: Oh boy. Yeah, they're in deep stuff over there. Unbelievable. Okay. Well, we have the majority of the coming hour together with me, John B., and Dr. John on tonight's episode, The Great Alignment. Yeah, this is really quite something. Slightly disappointing. I thought we were going to see, some just in the sky that was right in there with the album cover to pulse the plants, but alas, that did not happen. But we shall see. I mean, the future is the future. But we won't know it until we get there. This is Caravan. We'll be right back. Thanks for being here. Hold on.
2: It's true. 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

0: Welcome to Hour 2 of Caravan to Midnight DEF CON 1, episode 2813, on this beautiful winter night, 12 August 2026. For visiting now, if you've just joined the program with Dr. John Waterman, he is a naturopath involved in more stuff than you can really shake a stick at, quite literally. I mean, from, I don't know, I think he even knows how to fix the flux capacitor, you know? Rumor has it that he found an abandoned UFO from the Nazi era and used it to smuggle Bibles into Eastern Europe, didn't you, Doctor? I mean, I'm telling you, some of the stories he's told, if he had told a story like that, it would not have been any more alarming, were it to be true, than some of the other stories that he's told. And he's been all over the world, done all kinds of things, and a lot of people have found him a great source of help as a naturopathic doctor. So remember his website, simplyyourhealth.com. Well, that's the name of the site, simplyyourhealth.com. Doc, let me ask you something here. This picture of what's coming. I'll be brief here with the question, but it's basically, a lot of people are very concerned. They're worried about the planet. I mean, the lead up to the eclipse and the alignment of the planets and so forth has sent some people just into a spin. Other people are just going, yeah, okay, we'll see. So, just quickly catch us up here. What parallels, direct parallels, if possible, are you seeing between Noah's time and ours, apart from the widespread craziness, of course?
1: Well, I'm going to back up and tell you, I made a boo-boo a while ago because I was talking about the commandments, and I threw fornication with adultery. And what I was thinking in my head caused that mistake was Jesus was in his time. There were Pharisees on the corner were looking across the street at some gals, and they had some thoughts in mind. Jesus knew what they were thinking, and he basically walked up to them and says, you may not be wanting, you may not have done anything, but you're still in sin, because he knew what they were thinking, and thinking about bringing those ladies home to show mom, okay? But no. So that was not adultery, but it was enough for them to, it was sin, and sin gets you short of the mark. Really, you know, all sin, it doesn't even have to be in the tent. Any sin means you're not perfect, and I'm not perfect. None of us qualify to be crucified on the cross. If you and I were perfect, we could be Jesus too. Yeah. I'll take what I got, okay? Now, what's going on? You were wanting to know from your question and what the parallels of Noah were to today, right?
0: Yes.
1: Okay. Well, let's talk about that. Today we have a lot of moral absolutes being thrown in the trash. I mean, totally thrown in the trash. One of them, John, is there's only two sexes.
0: Right.
1: I don't know how many they've come up with now. I mean, you know, there's just one is enough for me to just say, okay, don't want to hear anymore. And these represent the breaking of the absolutes that God the Father put in place on this planet. Just like when I make a mistake, I'm a mistake tonight. And it was, I knew there wasn't, but then I said, hey, you know, so I apologized. Wasn't intentional, and I wasn't pretending to mean that. But anyway, the bottom line was that we have all these absolutes being challenged, and the devil himself, Lucifer, challenged absolutes. Do not partake, right? And so, one of the things, though, that God has put in place, John, is absolutes. There are some absolutes that cannot be broken. He won't let them be broken. Let me give you an example. Numbers, not the book of numbers, just numeral numbers, numbers itself. Bad guys and good guys, when they count money, they start with 1, 2, 3. Whether you're a criminal or not, you have numbers used that are absolute. 1 means 1. 2 means at least at this point in time, still. It means one, okay? Two and two doesn't make five. And those absolutes are still most literally unbreakable because they're absolutely not put in place because even the bad guys couldn't function if they didn't use them, okay? And God has let us have absolutes in order to test things like the Word of God, the stars in heaven, the things that are provided by science that we, you know, and stuff like that. It's always being some kind of man or me way past me. Even though I was there, John, I was a soft science guy when I was working on LIGO. I wasn't a physicist, but I was just, God gave me a gift with numbers. But that's what I wanted to correct. And where we're comparing today to Noah's time was they had lost all their morals, completely off the rails. I'm glad I didn't live at that time, but you have been blind, have been living in. We've been sheltered here in America, and the absolutes, though, they've showed up. And guess when they showed up? When we got invaded. Absolutes became more and more and more of a problem. And now we've got these creatures that are trying to run for office and think they'd be in our nation. And John, our nation was founded on Christian principles. And what's different about Christian principles and Muslim law and any other laws like that, they don't have Christ. And as far as I'm concerned, a Muslim is a cult. If they're Christless, they're a cult. They don't get protection of religion. But the, you know, Southern Poverty Law Center made sure we got that changed so they could take away one of our absolutes. And so those are what we're facing today. But there was a prediction in the Bible that in the last days, he would wake us up and then we would be given signs. And John, I don't know about you, but I am seeing a lot of people waking up to who Israel really is. Now, a lot of people may not agree with this, but if you track the lineage of the Khazarians back to their source over there on Mount Hermon, they're descendants of Nephilim. Now, that doesn't mean that they're pure Nephilim, or a Nephilim's, by the way, half Adamic and fallen angel. Their kids, I don't know, they don't have a name for after a Nephilim. They're just a descendant of them. But what happens is that genetic code remains them and they behave like hell. They can't help it. And so because of the nature of the fallen angels and what they had become and had chosen to be that way, Jesus Christ, or God the Father, locked our redemption in our genetic code, printed only to those that had not fallen, because he had judged them and found them guilty. They were permanently condemned. There's no redemption for them, so he had to lock them out of the redemption. We were going to try and steal it. But what ended up happening, Genesis 3:15, we ended up being enemies. And the enemies were here for the flood, but John, after the flood, the enemies are back. And you go, well, how can that happen? The question is, well, how did it happen the first time? How did it the first time? Now, here's the deal. You know, a fallen angel, think of one of them, you know, that's, you know, up there in the par of, you know, some of the big guys, the fallen angels, maybe not Lucifer himself, but let's talk about Lucifer. I imagine his IQ is high enough that he doesn't need a calculator.
0: Yeah, probably 500 or something.
1: Yeah, something outrageous, right. And so I get how they know about the laws of the physics of the universe. And if they have that kind of mind power, they probably know how to navigate through this and maybe other ways that we don't know how to do without our supercomputer, which is up a whole other topic. We can talk about it that's related to all that. But we are in the time of awareness and the opening of the eyes of Israelites of who they are, and they're going, oh, my gosh, you know. And so we are now being placed in a position where it's not just Noah that's being rescued, because plenty of us, John, had been put in a place here in America where our genetic code was protected, the Anglo-Saxons. Now, that doesn't mean blacks and Orientals can't be redeemed. They'll be grafted in. Okay, they were probably even here before Adam.
0: But you never know.
1: They weren't descended. They weren't necessarily descended from fallen angels. They were just somebody else. They're going to get grafted. If that's the case, they'll just get grafted in. And I have nothing against them at all. I hope we can help them. But they behave like us. We need to keep our cultures separate.
0: Well, yeah.
1: I keep going, and I better quit because I'll just forget your question.
0: Okay. It's okay. Well, let's go to Joel 2, where God promises to pour out his spirit and speaks of prophecy, dreams, visions, and wonders in heaven and earth. Why do you believe that passage, or do you think that passage is particularly important right now?
1: It's an Old Testament prophecy for the days that we live in. Obviously, we've passed the time. One of the most important time passages in there, all of it's important, especially Joel 28, 29, 30 says, I will show you wonders in heaven and in earth. And it says blood and fire and pillars of smoke. We've had a blood moon, and we tell you about constellations. You know, there's the zodiac has 12, right? 12 in it.
0: That's the story,
1: right? There's a fixed each one of the there are four fixed points, and then there's cardinal points. There's four that are anchored. One in the top, bottom, like at 12 o'clock, 6 o'clock, 3 o'clock, 9 o'clock. Those four are anchored. And those signs are Taurus, Leo, Scorpio, Aquarius, okay? Did you know that the zodiac is representative of 12 tribes, and every one of the signs can be found in the armor and the symbols that are used in the Anglo-Saxon Empire? In fact, you can get a book by E. Raymond Capt, Missing Links Discovered in the Assyrian Tablets. And in there, it has the emblems for Israelites. Ephraim was an ox. Well, today, the Scottish held tree has an ox in it, and it's in the crest of the MacLeods. And, for example, and so all of the zodiac was there to, as a honoring, as a teaching, as a blessing of just forever to Israel being there. However, in society, one of them was stolen. Of course, they had to change it. One of them was replaced with Scorpio instead of an eagle. Okay, and that symbol has in the New Age group dual personality, has two personalities in one. Well, that's because they changed this one good to bad. And of course, if you want to interpret it that way, there's the good and the bad side of a person, but it's not what it was supposed to be. The New Age took it another direction, tried to, of course, Lucifer said he steals stuff, right? But that is in the hands. This is all of our heraldry, all of the Anglo-Saxons' crest and emblems, and I have one in my office, given to the Israelites. And that's where we can see that is in the heavens. God wants us to look back up there, but we have some displays now of all the stuff happened in the heavens, and none of it really ever happens all at once. That's the main thing. Yes, we get we get time when we have a dark moon. A moon goes black, and it goes across the earth, and all that, right? And every August, we get all these meteor showers coming through because we go through debris field that time of year. But the way they're lined up and what constellations they're in, And other planets have lined up to parade through this whole thing has never all happened all at the same time.
0: Yeah.
1: Ever.
0: Yeah. You know, going back to what you said a minute ago about the zodiac and the 12 signs, mm-hmm. I'll be quick here. Aquarius is associated with Reuben. Reuben is as water, Genesis 49:4, and then Simeon, that's Pisces, frequently paired with Levi, association varies. And then there's Gad, associated with Aries, warrior, rating, entry. Ephraim, Taurus, Joseph's descent, associated bull, Deuteronomy 33:17. This is really amazing. And you know what? I got to tell you, this is a new one for me. It really is. It's amazing. Dan is associated with Scorpio, serpent imagery. Dan shall be a serpent by the way. I mean, you can't make this up. You really can't.
1: That's right.
0: It's already done from ancient times.
1: That's right. And do you know that here in America are carvings that they have found out at depths like, you know, of New Mexico and so forth that have, they're like carvings with, well, let me just put it this way. When they wrote on it, it was ancient Paleo-Hebrew, not Yiddish, not the Hebrew we think we've translated from. Paleo-Hebrew is very rudiment. It's very basic, but it was what was used when they went into the desert to write on something. They went on stones, but they have a mark. Each tribe had a scribe, and each tribe had a mark that if they put something in stone in writing, or the scribe did, he would mark on it that it was him. So they knew that was from that tribe. Did you know that? So this writing over here would have a mark in it that was, say, from the tribe of Levi, and another mark over here was from tribe Dan. And so that was not known to very many people. And so these were discovered out in the desert, carved into the rocks here in America. And it had a mark from one of the tribes, which would match the proper tribe, too. And so that meant, you know, if they were going to try and fake it, they would probably not put it on there. But you can't fake it unless you put the scribe seal on it, which is what the... But E. Raymond Capp was certified in archaeology, and he wrote a big book about all this. And it's in the sky. It's in the stones. The zodiac is our family, and God says it'll ever forever be there. So that's kind of neat, isn't it?
0: Yes, it is. It's. I'll tell you what. So many of us, I mean myself included. Sorry about the whistle. Wow, that was weird. we just got to accept these things that we've been exposed to as ours have unfolded, as just something that must have had. We don't go really into it. We just understand that, yes, this has been around for a long time. It must be accepted. There must be a reason for its acceptance, speaking of astrology, for example. But I think we're advised in Scripture, don't be studying stars to predict the future. Don't be mad.
1: No.
0: You know?
1: No, we were told not to do that. What it represents is what it represents. And I'm sure that that information was given. But oftentimes, colloquial, meaning through the experiences of civilizations and peoples, they interpret things. But Israel knew the meaning of much of this as they wandered in the desert, I'm sure. By the way, when they were in the desert and left, they put a stake in the sand, and one tribe went north of that stake, one tribe went south of that stake, one tribe went east of that stake, and one tribe west of that stake, and the other tribes went two in between each one of those. And those cardinal points, or those, I should say, fixed points, north, south, west, are the tribes that anchor the zodiac. And the other tribes in the zodiac, or shown in the zodiac, between those in the heavens, and that's when they were in the desert, and when they would move and put it down, they would camp around the banner and go north, south, east, and west, and in between these two would be the other two tribes between these two, to see where I'm going. So all of them had their assigned place, and that banner they put out in the desert with the Union Jack. Does that sound familiar?
0: Yes,
1: the flag of Jacob, and the flag of Jacob, the Union Jack, flies over Great Britain at Westminster Abbey, with the, by the way, the British World Federation is located, who has publications about who they are. Of course, Queen Elizabeth is not told very much. She descended from David. Now, how they ruined lineage, John, I'm going way off here.
0: Go ahead.
1: I don't know. Was that they brought in a consort that, now, when you're a royal, you're told who to marry, period.
0: Right.
1: He was a legitimate Israelite. Philip was not. Her consort was not. That gave Charles no authority. In fact, we know, because it's recorded in the British Israel Federation, that we had good contact with her, because they were having, and by the way, their writings were located in Westminster Abbey, this organization's documents, until they got too big. The British Israel World Federation is in the Westminster Abbey Library until it got too big and they had to move it out. But they had a big shindig for Queen Elizabeth II's 80th birthday and invited her, and she wrote back, and it's published. I'm sorry I can't come. You enjoy your get-together, and thank you very much, all that. And she responded. Now, if they were some weirdo group, John, she didn't ever wrote to them.
0: That's something. It's a tradition claiming that the British throne is a continuation of the biblical throne of the, but historian genealogically, that claim has not been actually demonstrated. The idea is most strongly associated with British Israel. Think about that. We'll be right back.
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3: 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It's true. If you want something to go away, quit paying it, quit feeding it. The flip side of that coin is, if you want thing to grow, nourish it. People are getting tired of feeding the heck monster, because what they get in return is shadow banning, opening, or suspension on social media. Big tech and its derivatives also try to find a soft kill. This is when someone wants to buy something, but they're prevented from doing it because their payment repeatedly fails. And of course, when the gateways do work, we pay for this convenience with fees. So, don't feed the monster. If you want or ever will join Caravan to Midnight by card or any other payment service and found you could not cross your membership, just send a check or money or to CTM, PO 141288, Dallas, Texas 75214. Include allegedly written email of number in case we need to reach you, and as soon as we see that info, your membership is activated, and you help turn the monster against it.

0: and our time is getting away from us. Doc, let's get on to today's date, August 12th. We have a solar eclipse occurring in Leo, directly in front of Regulus, the lion's heart. And you have connected the lion with Jesus Christ and Israel and Regulus, the lion's heart, with Christ's love, his sacrifice, and his warning. So can you take us through the symbolism and what you believe is communicating? This whole astronomical thing.
1: Of course, we talked about the signs in the heavens and representing Israel. We certainly aren't going to be lacking a sign of Jesus Christ, right? Virgin Mary. And the moon is an event just occurred. Okay, the moon is in back up the way. The moon being in a eclipse means that it's dark, and this is the usually meant a change or something coming. Okay, in the meantime, we also had that alignment of six planets. And they involved Jupiter, Mercury, Mars, Uranus, Saturn, Neptune. And then before the sun was supposed to come up, we had the meteor shower. Meteor showers have always been a sign that's ominous. This particular meteor shower, John, comes all every August. But it never had come with this per planets and these signs in the heaven, especially a virgin or that sign in the sky that we were talking about, Virgo. And that is very telling about the events that we just had. And by the way, these are all going to be connected to some more events that are coming August 17th. So it's over. It's not quite over. And so we're going to see a lot happen now in that sign that we just had where the Virgin is there on the Virgo. There is in that graphic for that location is this Virgin, and she is holding stalks of some kind of rain. And why would that be the case? Because right across from the moon, and if you could draw a line between the darkened moon, the wheat stalks, and star that represents the heart of Leo, which is representing the lion or tribe of Judah, that's Jesus, the heart of Jesus. Those three are perfectly lined up. What this meant was, this is a sign in the heavens about Jesus Christ and the end times, and it's for the people represented by those grain stalks of grain. But those stalks of grain in her hand, everybody knows about that in the stars. When they look at the pictures about Virgo, there'll be this. She has this thing. She has her arm down, and there's little stalks of grain on it. Those aren't just particularly just any grain. Those are wheat stalks, John. And the reason why this whole thing is important is that is who all of this is being displayed for. And people go, what? Because, John, you and I are wheat. We are wheat. And we are, guess what, wheat among the what? The tares, or vice versa. There's tares among the wheat. And only signs of redemption for those that are tares. Now, you don't have to be Christ. You can choose not to be. I mean, everybody has chosen a side. The thing God made us, he didn't make Chatty Cathy's where he pulls a string and say, I love you, God, right? He wanted you to make a choice. He wanted you to have volition. So you're not forced to be in the family. You might have you'd be in the Israelite realm and in that Adamic seed, but you still have to make a choice. But guess what? Only the Adamic seed is being offered this choice. Israel is being elevated to its eternal goal, and this symbol is showing that this message end times is for this stalk of wheat. Well, that's not the terrors. There are no terrors in her hand. This is the harvest of the wheat. Now, what's wheat and what's the tares? When you plant wheat, there's tares. That's a weed. And there is a parable that Jesus told the disciples about the tares and the wheat, and they found out what it meant was, gosh, the bad guys in amongst the wheat of the Israelites. And they said, hey, tell us who they are. We'll go cut their heads off. He said, no, you got to wait till it ripens, because you might kill somebody that's in light. They were kind of disappointed, John.
0: Right.
1: Especially, I can imagine Peter, who already tried cutting her off, right?
0: He was always running around cussing and cutting people's ears off and stuff, you know?
1: Yeah, right. Yeah. So anyway, what we've got, the fact that the tares turn black when they come mature, so you can tell who they are. And if you've ever noticed the descendants of the Khazarian Empire, they look pretty normal. Like, I'm going to pick out one for everybody knows. Did you ever watch the Red Dawn movie, the first one? Charlie Sheen was in it.
0: Oh, yeah.
1: And he really looked like an American high school boy. I mean, an all-American, you know, white boy who was in there and everything. Have you seen him lately as an adult? His appearance is different. Very different.
0: Yeah, it is. Yeah. Yeah,
1: and it's
0: kind of
1: because
0: a run for a while.
1: Yeah, so now as you get mature, you reveal your genetic code, okay? Now, that's just the way it goes, John, you know. Now, here's the thing. They have a choice, too. They're not going just because they're Israelites. They're not just automatically going to hell. They get a choice, too. Guess what their choice is, and the Bible tells about. Have you ever heard all that stuff in the Bible? If you treat Israel, you'll be blessed. If you do this for Israel, you'll be blessed. At it over and over.
0: For sure.
1: We're the Israel. Yeah, we are the Israelites. And how if we're supposed to be blessed because we treated Israel so well, how's that going for us? I don't think very good. But what it is, it's been reversed on purpose. You and I being the Israelite, if they bless us, they'll be blessed. They may not go to hell or anything, but, you know, what's the option? It might happen if they don't. They might be given a place like Adam. I mean, now, Adam was stuck to the planet. He couldn't fly off, right? And it was a pretty good place for him. And we're going to be in a better place eventually, but maybe that's what they'll get for treating Israel good. And by the way, did you know that the captain of King David's army, the one that he lusted after the wife of and got in trouble and all that, did you know he wasn't an Israelite? No, he was a Khazarian. He loved, but he chose to love David. So maybe he won't get the redemption that an Israelite will, but he will get redeemed in some way or blessed for it. And I'm sure it would be that they'd escape the fire's hell. You go, oh, you're going to send them to hell. Well, Israelites are going to be in hell, too, if they don't make a choice. So you can just to try and do what you should. And that's why I go up to anybody and say, hey, you need to treat people better. You know, because no matter what happens, at least you're going to be blessed for it, you know. But that's the symbol that has occurred. But on the 17th, there's going to be some more. And these signs were for especially who was in the – so we are in the hand of the sign, and that is all for us. That wheat stalk hanging down there right next to the moon, right across from the star, right where Romulus, the heart of Romulus, the lion, or, you know, the lion, was looking upon that. Isn't that amazing?
0: Yeah, it is. It is. And, you know, Doc, this is so, none of this stuff is exact. Some of it is absolutely wonderfully, I'm not going to say simple, but that's the word. It is simple. It's simple to understand. But this parade, this six-planet parade of day, that's August 12th, and it's essentially the headline date, but it's the only date that it exists. So
1: I haven't defined and determined completely enough to say what the symbology is, but I can tell you about the scientific part. Having worked on the gravity wave project LIGO, I met Kip Thorne that started in 2007. By 2017, John, I was a volunteer on the LIGO project, and we all won the Nobel Prize in physics. Now, I'm not a physicist, and he included all the volunteers in the award, but hey, I'm not even close. I'm just a soft science guy that God gave. I used to just go to class to take math, and I just go take the test, made A's. It was just a blessing. God, I make God can have the glory for that. And so what's going on with what's coming is going to be very interesting, and have time for it. But before Mark, but what's coming, I should say, is that we're on the forerunning edge of alerting us because of the mark awake. Now, the mark of the beast is everything. Everybody's read about it. Now, when marks show up, some people don't know that. It's halfway through the tribulation, John. It's not the front of the tribulation. It's halfway through. So if you're here and you figure out the marks being dispensed, and you think you've missed your mark, don't get all upset, because that's not the case. All of the believers are going to still be here, okay? They're all going to be here. And, you know, the origins is what this symbol is. Now, this parade of planets coming and going, now there's only seven, okay? And that's partial, but when the 10 virgins brought, they were to a wedding feast, and they were supposed to bring their oil or their lamps.
0: No.
1: Some of them didn't. Some of them didn't bring oil. They weren't prepared. Now, John, they were all virgins. Every single one of them was a virgin. We, the body of Christ, are Jesus' virgin. We are married to him. Now, that's kind of hard for us guys to get our head around. But
0: yeah,
1: we're the body. Yeah, you did. Anyway, that means we're going to be wed with him. It's just amazing. But what I'm trying to get is there is this mark that's going to be, I'm going back to what it was. The mark is going to be handed out. And those that aren't ready to take the mark might take it. But those of us that have the heart and mind of God and have been in our Bible, might have prepared and are ready, we will refuse the mark. Okay? So what happened when those 10 virgins, they called them for the wedding feast, only part of them went to the wedding. But they were all virgins, John. That meant all of those were the body of Christ.
0: Yeah.
1: Five of them didn't go to hell. Five of them died because they were prepared. And when they died, they probably went into holding cell, so to speak, until the resurrection. But they didn't get to enjoy the feast that's coming, the physical return of Jesus Christ. Won't be there for that because they didn't prepare. And that's why we need to circle our wagon, be aware of what time it is, and watch the signs in the heavens, because we have to prepare. And the only way we're going to live long enough to see Jesus come is to be prepared and put oil in our lamps. Otherwise, we'll be like the other virgins. They're Christians. They'll just be slaughtered and their head be cut off by Muslims. But those that prepare circle their wagons are going to probably be cutting other heads off. And has God ever had Israelites kill the bad guys? Of course. Not only did he kill the men that came at battle with me, they went and killed all the women and the children and the animals. Why? Because they were descendants of fallen angels, and he didn't want that seed mixed with Israel.
0: It's probably a good idea.
1: They weren't human. There's no murder there. They weren't human.
0: Doc, we're going to get short on time here. I can't believe our time together tonight has almost expired, but we've got about 5 minutes. So let me ask about Lord Jesus' warning in Matthew 24. Take heed that no man deceive you. Why deception? Why deception, the warning you believe people need to hear alongside what's appearing in the heavens, which, by the way, is not over yet?
1: That's right. There's going to be deception in two camps, basically, that you and I will get circulated the info from: the political scene and the churches. Both can deceive. And churches, entire churches have been deceived. It looks like a Branson or, you know, it doesn't look like a church. I mean, it's not anything like it, you know. And it says, so let's just jump past that warning, key, no one be deceived. That's verse 4 of 24. Let's go to Zoo 5. For many shall come in my name, saying, I'm Christ, and shall deceive many. In other words, there's going to be people saying, I'm the answer. That's not yet happened, but the stage is being laid. You and I are seeing evidence, and we've got some candidates. You and I probably already have some mine. But here's 6. Here's what we know and are experiencing right now. Verse 6. And ye shall hear of wars and rumors of wars, and see that ye not be troubled. So seeing all this stuff right now, don't be troubled, for all these things must come to pass, but the end is not yet. For nations shall rise up against nation, and kingdom against kingdom, and there shall be famines and pestilence, earthquakes in diverse places. And it says, all these are just beginning of sorrows in verse 8. We are facing, John, a strategic oil reserve going past the legal amount that they can dip out of. That is 200 and, I think, if I don't have it in front of me, 200.

0: to the largest grocery store chain in America, Kroger, and you will not believe what he's telling. So all I've got to say is you better get ready.
1: I wish more of us, myself included, would to get ready for. You know,
0: well,
1: ready for the Lord.
0: I'm gonna be very cryptic. There's a very well-known organization that I will talk to you line about that is preparing us. In fact, I have a face-to-face on Friday.
1: Preparing us or set up?
0: No, they're not setting us up. They had nothing to do with. And so what's going to be happening is, I've been down that road, okay?
1: I know.
0: I've been all off, and I've been down in countries having revolutions and bridges blown up. And, yeah, you know, that movie was true. I mean, other than the location and everything. But anyway, bottom line, John, remnant, and by the way,
1: I just heard a little tick noise, and I don't hear dog now. What is going on? They're calling him back. Yeah. Do you know, I really got jacked up about 3-Eye Atlas. Remember that? Oh, yeah. That's in history. Not really. No, we don't have him. We lost him. Maybe that focus is insane. It really is. And I'm telling you, it's not because we use cheap gear or we don't know what we're doing. You know, it's that hard. But when the systems fail, the systems fail. I mentioned, or we're going to mention on the program tonight, that hacking is widespread. So tighten everything up that has anything to do with your identification. I would not recommend ever the use of a banking app on your phone. Just do that. Just don't trust me. Don't do that. I mean, we must have gotten at least a dozen, more than 14, 15, just emails from people talking about anything from their bank accounts to their PAL accounts to their Venmo account. I mean, Venmo, what's that other one? I don't remember. I don't use any of them. Yeah. What is this? Veil? Yeah, Zell, right. Guys, any of that. So here's the thing. Tighten up and get ready. This eclipse is going to go on. Maximum normality, 11 through the 13th, August 12th, we're essentially at the annual peak. So the most wonderful thing that any of us ever take from the Holy Scriptures here is love God, love His Christ, and fear nothing. Nothing. Signal continues. God bless you, everyone, and good night.

0: It's true. If you want something to go away, quit buying it, quit feeding it. The flip side to that coin is if you want something to grow, nourish it. People are getting tired feeding the big tech monster because what they get in return is shadowing, overt banning, or suspension on social media. Big tech and its derivatives also try to financially soft kill. This is when someone wants to buy something, they are prevented from doing it because their payment repeatedly loses. And of course, when the gateways do work, we pay for this convenience with fees. So, don't feed monster. If you or have ever wanted to join Caravan to Midnight by card or any other payment service and you could not process your membership, just send a check or money or to CM, P.O. 141288, Dallas, Texas 72144. Include a legibly written email, a phone number in case we reach you, and as soon as we see that info, your membership is activated, and you help turn the monster against itself.
1: How much evidence do we need before we recognize the fact between Big Pharma and Big Agriculture, our health is being deteriorated? 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
1: He comes on the record, and check this out. And it's just, you know, what can I say, folks? The UFO phenomenon is real, burgeoning, and not going away. If you're at all interested in this, what we've been talking about, may I humbly ask that you would go to the Watchman Chronicle site, www.thewatchmanchronicles.com. 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Watch it for yourself. You get one for $19.99. You get the second one for half price. Give it to somebody. It's time we start talking about this. Because you know what, folks? When they reveal themselves, and it can come about in two different ways. We can go up, and I'm talking about the rapture. We go up, they show up. We go up, they come down. That's one way. Or they just announce it. So there's no revealing, no saucer, mile-wide craft over, you know, Washington or Paris or whatever. But they reveal it. They say, we've known about them. We believe that they're not hostile at this point. And at some point in the near distant future, they will reveal themselves. So it can happen one of two ways. And if it's the latter one that I just mentioned, that can cause a lot of consternation. Anyway, folks, check out this clip from Bob. Thanks for watching Acceleration Radio, the new Acceleration Radio on KGRA. And, of course, the visual, the video is on YouTube. And remember, click that little subscriber. Thanks for watching. Remember, folks, I'll see you on the air or in the air.
2: So, folks, we've got Bob here, and he's been an experiencer. He's been taken many times, and we're just going to go over it a little at a time. And, folks, by the way, if you're seeing this and you have an experience and you want to come on the record, if you're bold, adventurous, and daring enough to come on the record, shoot me an email, la@lamarzulli.net.

0: Bob, thanks so much for coming on the record with us today. I appreciate it. When did the first episode, how did this all begin? How old were you?
1: Well, I was about anywhere from 2 to 6 years old.
0: Okay.
1: And I grew up in northern New Jersey, what they call now the Hudson Valley area.
0: And for those folks that aren't aware, the Hudson Valley area was a huge UFO flap back in the 90s. And Ellen Crystal, she wrote several books. Both of them are in my library. She's no longer with us. She succumbed to cancer very early in her life. And, of course, that can be, you know, conspiracists will look at that and maybe they gave it to her. In the 90s, it was different than what it is now. In the 90s, anybody who got too close was usually taken out of the way. Many of us in ufology think that perhaps she met a nefarious end, but I digress. So you're in this area where there are UFO flaps. Is that fair to say?
1: Absolutely, yes. And getting to my first remembrance of what happened to me, it was in the middle of the daytime. My mother was bringing me home from some sort of daycare center. And what I saw, and I'll hold up here, I hope you can see this.
0: Yeah, I can. Just hold it really still. That's perfect. Notice the four fingers and the large black eyes. Were the eyes black that you saw, like that?
1: Dark, dark black.
0: Okay.
1: And L.A., what I've done is I've tried to go back to the 1960s to see any sort of Halloween costumes that might have been made. This sort of being had never been recorded at that time. Even in the old science fiction movies, I tried to find it. The only time I've ever seen something like this was when the book Communion came out.
0: Right.
1: And this is a PowerPoint that I made. It was about that color. So.
0: Interesting. So when you saw this, what was your reaction to it?
1: I was crying. I was terrified. The odd thing about it was my mother didn't see it. She's standing, holding me, so I don't understand it. I thought maybe as time went on, it was probably some figment of my imagination. Until one day, there's a lot of woods, not a lot, but a lot of woods, maybe about an acre and a half or so between my house and some neighbor's house.
0: Okay.
1: And that's how, as I was walking home, this thing that I just showed you was standing on top of a boulder, and I just freaked out. I didn't know what to make of it, and I just ran right home.
0: Now,
1: so I know this.
0: So this is the second time. Do you think it was the same creature?
1: Absolutely the same. Same one.
0: Did it gesture to you in any way?
1: No, it just looked at me. I don't feel that it was hostile at all towards me. It was just staring at me.
0: Did it try to communicate in any way with you?
1: Not that I remember. The only thing that I do know is after these sightings from a kid, I would have, and I still have them to this day, very vivid dreams. Now, I'm not a psychic. I'm not an intuitive. I don't predict anything. But I've had dreams where things have come true very to the exact point.
0: Okay. And that's interesting. You know, we know from the biblical prophetic narrative that some people, even in the Bible, are called seers. I mean, that's what they're called. And God can speak to us through dreams and visions. So we're not using this in an occult way at all. And you're not either. You're a Bible-believing, born-again Christian that believes in Jesus.
1: That's plain and simple.
0: Okay.
1: Without Him, I'm nothing. So.
0: Okay, so that's we're all on the same page here, folks. So God speaks to us through dreams. Remember Joseph? He has a dream, and he's told to flee to Egypt, and takes the child, and he does. An angel appears to him in a dream. So we're also told that in the latter days, old men will dream dreams, young men will see visions. So this is all, in my opinion, right down the line. But Bob, let me ask you something. What happened next? Did these go away? Did they sort of ramp up? What happened?
1: Okay, actually things started to intensify. I would have nightmares. I was floated out of my house.
0: Now, let me stop you there. When you say floated out of your house, so you're picked up off the bed. No. Are there entities in the room with you at this point?
1: I believe either they were carrying me or somehow I was levitated. There were beings in the room.
0: Okay.
1: Several of them. I didn't get to see their face because I was above them. They were below me, and I was floated. If you knew anything about my house, they had to go down a certain hallway, take me down a stairway. And why do that? Because they I went right through the wall of
0: now,
1: the front door.
0: When you went through the wall, what were you thinking?
1: I was scared. I didn't know what to do. I was in a state of, I was paralyzed, but I knew what was going on. I was fully aware of what was going on.
0: So what happens next? You're floated through the wall. Where do you wind up, or do you completely black out?
1: I remember that this happens at about roughly 2 o'clock in the morning.
0: Okay.
1: And then when I'm returned, it's just at twilight. So the light is starting to come out. My parents find me all over the house several times. They find me in the basement, in the recreation room, underneath the living room table, socks taken off. My clothing was put on backwards, pants on backwards, shirt, you know, my pajamas, so to speak. And they can't figure out why.
0: So let me ask you something. When did you become a Christian?
1: I became a Christian, had always been told about Jesus and his saving grace, and by faith that we are justified. As a young kid, grew up a Catholic. But to answer your question, probably really accepted Jesus Christ as my true Lord and Savior in about late 80s, 90s.
0: So did the experiences continue after you accepted Jesus as your Savior? Did they begin to lessen? Did you have the authority to push them away when they happened? What happened with all that?
1: They've basically had stopped, but I do remember a couple of years ago, I had one of these night terror things again where I couldn't move.
0: Right.
1: And in fact, there is a Christian site on the internet where, you know, they say, use the name of Jesus. I did.
0: Right.
1: In the room, I was paralyzed, fully aware. Something was in the room, and it was a very hot night. We had the sliding door open and slats for the, we didn't have drapes, but vertical blinds. And I remember the thing just automatically leaving and the slats going back and forth.
0: So somebody was in the room, you evoked the name of Jesus, and this entity left. Is that correct?
1: Absolutely.
0: Okay, great. What other thoughts do you have on this that you want to share with us?
1: Well, the other thoughts were, I found out later on in life that when I was born, I was a very sick baby. And as I grew older, I guess when I became 14 or so, my parents told me I was an Rh negative blood type, which has something to do with these entities, or whatever. I'm not quite sure. I haven't really delved into it that much. I also saw several sightings, one in northern New Jersey again, which was about 1976, 77. It was a wheel within a wheel. We called the police. We had two police officers come. And then in 1986...
0: Let me stop you there. A wheel within a wheel. How big was this thing?
1: It was so high up in the sky, maybe a couple of thousand feet.
0: Okay.
1: But it was definitely not a blimp, an airship, a dirigible. The police couldn't explain it. They didn't know what it was.
0: How did it leave the scene, or did you watch it leave the scene?
1: When we went in the house to get other people to come out to look, it was gone.
0: Okay.
1: I will say that I had the biggest experience I ever had, other than this little green thing showing up, was in August of 1986. It was also documented in a book, and I thank God somebody else had seen this because I thought I was losing my mind. I'm driving up Route 9W in Englewood Cliffs, New Jersey.
0: Okay.
1: And that's along the Palisades, which is above the Hudson River. And I see what I think is a gigantic airplane coming in or going to crash. I pulled over. I got past Tenafly, Clinton Avenue. I pulled over, got out of the car. And what I saw next just blew my mind away. This thing was LA. I can't describe how big it is. The only thing I can relate it to is that it was as big as the George Washington Bridge.
0: Wow.
1: I drew a picture of it for you.
0: Huh.
1: It was a boomerang delta V-shaped sort of craft.
0: Bob, hold it up there one more time for me, will you please?
1: Sure.
0: Just leave it there for a couple of seconds. Wow. Okay.
1: There is a tower in Alpine called the Edwin Armstrong FM Tower, one of the first FM towers to broadcast. So, having crossed the George Washington Bridge and living there all my life, I could tell about what size this thing was.
0: Sure.
1: And it was as big, if not bigger, than the length of the George Washington Bridge, which is about 4,700 and some odd feet. The tower in Alpine is about 450 feet tall. So this thing was at least 10 times the size of that.
0: Wow. And how did that leave the scene?
1: Well, I'll tell you, here's another picture. If you were to look sort of down upon it, that was the shape that it had. It had four sides to it. Here's another quick picture.
0: Okay. Wow.
1: And I just wanted to show you two more real quickly. This would be a side view of it.
0: Okay, just hold them steady.
1: Sorry.
0: Okay.
1: It was a battleship gray, and this was what I saw that floated over the trees. That's the underneath shot of it.
0: Wow.
1: This thing had rivets, it had girders, it had some sort of structure to it. I've tried to study airships to see maybe if this stuff was painted on to make it look like it had these things on it. But if you were to go to Communion, that book by Whitley Strieber, in
0: sure.
1: the back of the book, I think it's page 179, that very night somebody else saw the same thing. Lastly, L.A., I do want to say that I've done some research to try to find on that night. Here we find on the CID.com site, THECID.com, on August 7, 1986, Ossining, New York, USA, silent diamond-shaped object flies over a house at treetop level, 75 feet altitude, 50 miles per hour, large red lights on the front and back, and large white lights. It's the same thing I saw.
0: Okay. Bob, thanks so much for coming on the record. It's I really appreciate it, and I think our viewers will appreciate your honesty, your candidness, and your willing to come on the record. Folks, you know, the UFO phenomenon is real, burgeoning, and not going away. And the church, especially, needs to begin to talk about it. And I'll tell you why. UFO sightings are at an all-time high. The cat-and-mouse game has gone on for decades. At some point in time, they will reveal themselves. I'm going to show once again that clip where Paul McGuire talks about that he thinks disclosure is going to happen sooner than later. I agree with him. If the church is still here, now what? But I truly believe that this may be the scenario. When they actually show up, we'll be gone. We go up, they show up. We go up, they come down. There can be another scenario which can also lead a lot of people to question their faith. The powers that be can just reveal the existence of the extraterrestrial presence without anybody showing up or doing anything. In other words, President Trump would stand up and go, the Roswell incident was real, we've known about it, and now we think it's time for you to know something about it, and disclosure is imminent. I'm not saying that's what's going to happen, but that's another viable scenario. At any rate, folks, we got people like Bob.
1: Okay,
0: go ahead, Bob.
1: One last thing. I sent you two pictures. You're more than welcome to use them.
0: Thank you.
1: Taken in September, it was a cloud. An orb went into a cloud. It was spinning backwards but moving forwards and then just shot off. And you may use those to show your
0: opinions. I certainly
1: Thank
0: will.
1: Thank you, sir.
0: Remember, folks, we need to start talking about it. Go to thewatchmanchronicles.com, thewatchmanchronicles.com. Get the DVD. Get the second one for half price. Let's start the conversation. Let's educate people within the body of Christ as to what is going on. I believe we are on the cusp of something. Thanks for watching PPS Report. Remember, I'll see you on the air or in the air.
2: There's a subject that most people regard as fringe.

0: people in this film have seen something.
1: I've seen a UFO.
2: I've seen a UFO.
3: And I saw a UFO.
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5: And I've seen a UFO.
2: A UFO.
0: People from all walks of life have come on the record in their own words, and their testimony is true.
6: Join me as we explore the folks who have had encounters in their own words.

I want to thank each and every one of you for coming out here tonight to arm yourselves with knowledge about a tool that's being covertly used to usher in what Adolf Hitler and George Bush termed New World Order, and that's mind control. I've enjoyed talking with quite a few of you earlier this evening pertaining to how mind control has affected some of you or some of your loved ones. Mind control is very prevalent in this country and around the world. These criminals that are in control of our country operate on the philosophy that secret knowledge equals power. Many government secrets and personal reputations were staked on the belief that I could not be deprogrammed to remember those things that I was supposed to forget. They were wrong. For as intelligent as these perpetrators are, they're limited in their thinking by their own immorality. They don't have wisdom. They don't think deep. And they never considered the strength of the human spirit. They never considered what would happen when a good man like Mark Phillips gained knowledge of their secrets and used them to restore a mind rather than control one. I know that I'm extremely fortunate to have survived my CIA MK Ultra White House Pentagon level trauma-based mind control victimization. Now that I'm in control of my own mind and ultimately my free will, I'm telling everything that I witnessed and saw and heard and photographically recorded behind the scenes of this New World Order effort. By telling their secrets, their power is eroding. I also speak out to give voice to the many, many mind control victims and survivors out there who can't think to speak out and tell what they know and what they've endured. I speak out for the sake of my daughter, Kelly, who's now 16 years old and is a political prisoner in the custody of the state of Tennessee, where she's being denied any rehabilitation due to the political affluence of her abusers. She's counting on Mark and I to get this word out on her behalf. For Kelly's sake and for your sake, Mark and I have gone to great lengths to document the facts and the truths that are listed in our book, Transformation of America. Transformation of America is self-published, uncensored, so that you can have the facts that you have a right to know and a need to know. These truths have been covered up and kept from all of us for a long time under a blanket of so-called national security. This is the same blanket of national security that has prevented us from obtaining justice despite the extensive evidences and documentation we have. We have over 27,000 documents and evidences, government insider testimony, medical records, more than enough evidence for any legal procedure in this country, including congressional. But this blanket of national security has stopped us from obtaining justice. It's time for truth to prevail. It's time that these truths were brought to light for the sake of humanity as we know it. I'd like to begin by defining mind control by my experience. I realized that my experience was extreme, that the extensive, total, robotic, absolute mind control I endured is more limited than the kind of mind control that's proliferating in society. Mind control has kind of a sliding scale where you've got the total robotic mind control on one side and you've got mind control that's proliferating, such as in occultism in this country,
or Global Education 2000, where children are losing their freedom of thought and their ability to critically analyze. There's so many different aspects of society that are affected by mind control in varying degrees. It's imperative that this information get out. And as I explain my victimization, it certainly can be applied to all different facets of mind control and mind manipulation. And as Mark and I have heard so many, many times from people who have read the book and heard us speak out, that this is a thread that's tying things together. All of a sudden, this whole new world order is making sense. The erosion of constitutional values, the erosion of morality in this country, all of a sudden, it begins to make sense when we learn about mind control. I was born in 1957 in Muskegon, Michigan, to a multi-generational incest-based family. This means my father was sexually abused as a child, my mother was sexually abused as a child, and they were sexually abusing me. My father sexually abused me as far back as I can remember. And I've often heard him state that he began substituting his penis for my mother's nipple while I was still an infant. I tell you this so that you can understand that my sexuality was confused in infancy. It was put into an area of my brain that's much like survival, like eating and drinking would be. I tell you these facts so that you can be better armed and understand what's happening in society. And name names. Mark and I name names in our book, Transformation of America, not so that I can say, well, I was in the White House with so-and-so. I mean, I miss the whole glamour part, but this is so you know who the problem is and where these problems lie. The sexual abuse that I was enduring was so horrific that I developed dissociative identity disorder. This used to be termed multiple personality disorder, and I'm so glad they've changed it to dissociative identity disorder because it really more aptly describes the compartmentalization that occurs when a person endures trauma that is literally too horrible to comprehend. Even though I couldn't understand that what my father was doing was morally wrong, the pain and the suffocation of his abuse was so extensive that I developed dissociative identity disorder. It certainly was incomprehensible. There was no place for it in my mind to deal with such horror. Therefore, I developed a compartment in my brain, a little area behind amnesic barriers that was actually the neuron pathway shutting down in my brain in order to compartmentalize the memory of the abuse so that the rest of my mind could function normally as though nothing had happened. So if I'd see my father at the dinner table, I didn't remember sexual abuse. But as soon as he unzipped his pants, the part of me, that part in my brain that knew how to deal with that horrific abuse, the neuron pathways actually physically opened up so that that part of my mind could deal with my father again and again and again as needed. I certainly had a lot of experiences within that compartment that dealt with my father's abuse. But I didn't have a full range of perceptions. I had a very limited perception, a very limited view. Therefore, I'm so glad it's not termed personality anymore. I developed another compartment in my brain to deal with my mother's abuse. Her abuse was primarily psychological. She suffered from dissociative identity disorder herself, and I don't hold her accountable for her actions the way that I do my father, who is fully aware of what he was doing. My mother, in spite of her inability to control herself, destroyed any remnants of self-esteem that I might have developed. And her abuse was so horrific that I developed another compartment in my brain just to deal with my mother. I developed another compartment to deal with the child pornography that my father was subjecting me to. He was earning his living as a worm digger on a sixth grade education and supplemented the family income with child pornography that was being distributed through the local Michigan mafia pornography ring. At that time, there's a criminal faction of our government that was interested in targeting children such as myself for mind control. Because this compartmentalization of memory
was something that they deemed ideal for keeping government secrets. After all, if I couldn't think to remember, how could I tell about it? Additionally, people who suffer from dissociative identity disorder develop a photographic memory behind those amnesic barriers, because the brain has a defense mechanism that when trauma occurs, it photographically records events surrounding trauma. And an example of this would be that many of you who are old enough to remember, when John F. Kennedy was assassinated, most people know exactly where they were and what they were doing, because this was an event that traumatized the nation, and this exemplifies how the mind photographically records events surrounding trauma. So behind these amnesic barriers, I had a photographic memory, which the government deemed ideal for programming. That way I could deliver messages to and from government leaders, or in my case also drug lords, who were involved in funding the black budget and funding the New World Order controls. They're interested in programming me so that I would deliver the messages verbatim. When I delivered messages, I delivered exactly what I was told, using the voice inflections of my abusers, with no conscious comprehension of what I was even saying. Was just a tape recorder, just parroting out exactly what I'd been told. Another aspect that the government was interested in is that as a dissociative identity disorder person, I had no concept of time, because I was going from compartment to compartment, compartment in my brain with no memory of what had happened before. Therefore, I had no ability to even keep track of time, and a concept of it was just absolutely impossible. And it was also makes for, if I didn't know what I was doing earlier, I wouldn't know to be tired while I was overdoing something else. Therefore, a person who suffered from dissociative identity disorder had extensive physical endurance, just superhuman strength and ability to keep going and going and going and going. Dissociative identity disorder persons also develop 44 times visual acuity. Very often that's why you see them wide-eyed with the whites around their eyes, because they're actually taking in more of their surroundings than the average person. 44 times more detail than the average person sees. That certainly makes them perfect marksmen for mercenary operations or for intelligence in different areas that the government was interested in developing mind control. I was a chosen one, or a prime candidate for mind control, because of the sexual abuse that I had endured. My sexuality had been enhanced, therefore I was used as a sex slave and also delivered messages to and from these government leaders. At that time, because the government, this criminal faction of our government, was so interested in dissociative identity disordered persons, they knew that any child that was subjected to child pornography had to have endured trauma so horrible that they had to be suffering from that disorder. Therefore, this criminal faction of our government sanctioned this child pornography ring so that they could identify and target children such as myself for the project. At that time, the politician, local Michigan politician who was protecting this Michigan Mafia pornography ring, was a guy named Gerald Ford. This is the same Gerald Ford that went on to become the first unelected president of the United States. Gerald Ford, I never perceived his political affluence. I only perceived him as another abuser like my father, because Gerald Ford also sexually abused me as a child and sexually abused me right on through my mind control victimization until Mark rescued my daughter Kelly and I in 1988. Gerald Ford is not a pedophile per se. He's what I refer to as trisexual. He'll try anything. Any age, anybody, anytime, anywhere, just as long as he had control. Because he had a perversion of power.
in addition to his interest in mind control. Therefore, it was Gerald Ford who came out to our house and explained to my father how to raise me in the project according to government specifications. My father had been caught sending this child pornography through the U.S. mails, and therefore he was approached and told that if he sold me into that project, that he would gain immunity from prosecution. My father remains free from prosecution to date for so-called reasons of national security. My father thought it was just absolutely wonderful and immediately sold me into the project. He felt like the government condoned child abuse. So did I. I certainly felt like the government did. And my father went on to have 5 more children to raise in the project, so there were 7 of us in all. The rest are still awaiting freedom. Once my father agreed to sell me into the project, I was taken routinely to Mackinac Island, Michigan, which is a political retreat where the Michigan Governor's Mansion is located. It was a bohemian grove of sorts where politicians met and discussed New World Order controls, where they discussed mind control of the masses, mind control in the school systems, how to use occultism as a trauma base. One of my sexual abusers at that time was the Prime Minister of Canada, Pierre Trudeau. Pierre Trudeau is a professed Jesuit. Now, the Jesuits are an intelligence arm of the Catholic Vatican. There's a criminal faction within these Jesuits. I'm certainly not saying all Catholics are bad, nor am I saying all CIA is bad or all politicians. There's good and bad in everything. But nevertheless, Pierre Trudeau represented this criminal faction of the Catholic Church, of the Jesuits, who believed in mind control of the masses because they wanted to be the one world church in the New World Order. The money that was being brought in through the church was funding New World Order controls. And he firmly believed in mind control. Another sexual abuser of mine was then Michigan Senator and later U.S. Congressman Guy Vanderjagt. This is the same Guy Vanderjagt that went on to head the Republican National Committee that put George Bush into the office of president. It was at Mackinac Island, Michigan, when I was 13 years old, that I was dedicated to the senator who had become my owner in this mind control project. That's U.S. Senator Robert C. Byrd. Senator Byrd is a Democrat from West Virginia. And again, as you'll notice as I reveal any names, that this doesn't have anything to do with party lines. Democrats and Republicans both are involved because it's not about party lines. It's about who's for the New World Order and who's not. Nevertheless, Senator Byrd had been in office as I've been alive. He's still in office today. He's been head of our Senate Appropriations Committee, which means he held the purse strings of our country. He decided where money would be spent. And I know from having witnessed and experienced and saw so much behind the scenes that Senator Byrd was appropriating money in directions that would allow for New World Order controls. Not only that, but my father, for having sold me into this project, was granted a lucrative military contract for making camshafts for military automobiles and all. My father became extremely wealthy on his 6th grade education. Senator Byrd, as my owner, would decide where I should go, when, what operations I would be forced to carry out during the Reagan-Bush administration, what places I should be taken specifically for mind control programming. Senator Byrd directed all of my activities. Also around that time, I'd made my first communion in Muskegon's St. Francis de Sales Church. Having made my first communion, I also endured an extra ritual after that was referred to as the right to remain silent. That's R-I-T-E, as in ritual.
This involved Congressman Vanderjagt and the head of our church at that time, a Father Don. And they subjected me to an occult blood ritual. This was so horrific. It was this reversal of the Catholic Mass. It confused my mind because when a person's operating on a subconscious level because they're so traumatized that consciously there's no place for what they're enduring, the subconscious mind has no ability to discern and to question and to reason the same way that the conscious mind does. And this reversal of the Catholic Mass into occultism just made it all seem to run together in my mind. It was absolutely horrific. This blood ritual was so horrible that my mind readily accepted the mind manipulation that I endured afterwards, a hypnotic language, the neuro-linguistic programming, mind control programming, that actually changed the way that my brain was functioning so that, you know, that part of my brain that I said would open up to deal with my father's abuse again and again? They changed that so that they decided when, where, and how that particular compartment of my brain would be opened and accessed. And they replaced the triggering mechanism with hypnotic codes, keys, and triggers, hand signals. There's also phone tones that can also open those neuron pathways and give access to the compartmentalized memory as well. But they replaced that at that time. And this was with this right to remain silent. I also had a silence in my head after that, because up until that time, I heard, it was just my own voice, but I heard my voice arguing back and forth with all these different perceptions and different, from the different compartments in order that I could formulate some kind of a decision about things. I remember before the right to remain silent that I had some free thoughts of my own, and I had hoped for a place in the world where people didn't abuse each other. I'd hoped to have 10 children that I knew would be at least 10 children in this world that weren't abused. I'd hoped for those things, but with the right to remain silent, I lost my capacity, my ability for free will thinking. I lost my ability to even hope anymore. I lost all free will entirely. This right to remain silent silenced this argument that always went on in my head, and instead all I ever heard from that point on was the voices of my abusers directing me, telling me exactly what it was I was supposed to do. I could only robotically follow those instructions and carry them out. By the time I was ready for high school, Senator Byrd ordered that I be sent to Muskegon Catholic Central High School. At that time, there was an enormous emergence of information. The Catholics had long since learned the effects of trauma on the human mind. They'd learned it and kept records of it for so many years, with such things as the Spanish Inquisition and other aspects where people who didn't follow the belief systems were wiped out. The Crusaders had also recorded a great deal of information pertaining to trauma in the human mind. This information was being merged with the Hitler-Himmler research that the CIA had taken and had been advancing on. The combination of the merging of the information was very powerful. And Muskegon Catholic Central was a place where this information was being brought together. It was at Catholic Central that the very basis, the very groundwork for Global Education 2000 was being implemented. This is Goals 2000, outcome-based education. There's many different names for the program that's being implemented in our school systems. It's being forced on our children by the federal government. Global Education 2000 was designed to increase our children's learning capacity while decreasing their ability to critically analyze. That way they would just readily accept whatever they were told without any question and just take all the information in. At Catholic Central, I got straight A's. I did really good in school because I was photographically recording everything in class. I endured
occult ritual in the school chapel, as did numerous other students in the school. I certainly wasn't the only one. As a matter of fact, that by that time I really thought the whole world was involved in this kind of abuse. By then, my whole environment was saturated with it. This occultism, this trauma, created the photographic recording of all that I learned in school. Of course, I had no ability to critically analyze it or to creatively use it in any way, but the information was sure in there. It was while I was at Catholic Central that Gerald Ford went into the office of president. I had been conditioned by that time to believe that I had no place to run and no place to hide. This is a phrase that's used to lock in mind control victims of varying levels. That there's no place to run, no place to hide. We're watching you. I certainly felt like I had no place to run and no place to hide. Who would I turn to? I couldn't turn to my parents. I couldn't turn to my church. Couldn't turn to my school. Couldn't turn to the local politicians. And now I couldn't even turn to the President of the United States. I truly felt locked in, which is exactly what they wanted for total control of my mind. Of course, since then, I've learned otherwise, and Mark wisely taught me while I was in the deprogramming process that I did have a place to run, so right at them. And I had no need to hide. Obviously, they do, by the way. They're covering up all their acts with the national security blanket. After I graduated from high school, Senator Byrd ordered that I be transferred to Nashville, Tennessee. Nashville, Tennessee was heavily involved in mind control at that time through the country music industry, and above all, the proliferation of CIA cocaine operations within the country music industry were already in full swing. The political corruption in Tennessee was just all the way to the top. The country music industry provided a cover for mind control slaves like myself to be taken around the country to the various places as designated, and also to distribute and deliver the large quantities of CIA cocaine that was coming into the country. It was my experience that the CIA's so-called war on drugs is no more than the CIA eliminating their competition as they take over the drug industry worldwide. They took their war on drugs to our street corners and turned our streets into a bloodbath. The country music industry provided the cover for distributing the cocaine, so Senator Byrd wanted me to be within the country music industry. Besides that, he fancied himself an entertainer of sorts, and he fiddled on the Grand Ole Opry from time to time. When I was first sent to Nashville, he was playing on the Opry that night, and he had a musician behind him, a guy named Wayne Cox. Wayne Cox later told me that playing music behind Senator Byrd wasn't the only way that he backed him, but that he backed him politically as well. After the Opry that night, I endured an occult ritual again. Occultism is oftentimes used as a trauma base for mind control. Who can comprehend that kind of a trauma? Blood ritual is absolutely horrible, and it's a perfect trauma base for mind control, for the compartmentalization of memory. I witnessed Wayne Cox murder a railroad bum down at Nashville's Union Station. It was abandoned at that time, and there were bums around, and he shot him right between the eyes and cut off both of his hands, which was Cox's MO for murder. After this blood ritual, this horrible trauma, I was programmed that Wayne Cox would be my first handler in MK Ultra Mind Control. As my handler, Wayne Cox would follow Senator Byrd's directions and instructions, and above all, he would be subjecting me to more trauma sufficient to satisfy the numerous compartments Senator Byrd wanted developed in my brain for mind control programming so that I could carry out various operations during the Reagan-Bush administration. I endured numerous occult rituals after that. Wayne Cox at that time was working
directly under the direction of Louisiana Senator J. Bennett Johnston, and he took me to his hometown in Chatham, Louisiana. J. Bennett Johnston at that time was heavily involved in mind control operations because he was running a band of mercenaries out of Louisiana. At that time, this band of mercenaries were going in and out of South America. There was a lot of arms deals going on. There was, and most importantly, when the airplanes would fly these guys down to South America, they would come back full of cocaine, which was being distributed on our streets. Wayne Cox was triggering these mercenaries into operation by showing them a severed hand from another one of his victims, which re-traumatized them into the occult ritual that they had already endured and accessed a specific compartment of their brain. And he told them that J. Bennett Johnston wanted them to give him a hand and carry out a certain operation. He would then give the instructions and the guys would follow him through. So J. Bennett Johnston was heavily involved. At that time, it was 1978, and it was determined that I had endured sufficient trauma to carry out my first trial run operation. An enormous quantity of cocaine had been flown in on one of these operations, and I was to deliver it into the neighboring state of Arkansas. By that time, Bill Clinton's drug operation was in full swing. He was governor of Arkansas, and I delivered this cocaine to a remote airport in Wichita Forest, which I've since identified as MENA Airport. I also delivered a little packet of information and a small quantity of cocaine, a personal stash from J. Bennett Johnston, to Bill Clinton. I delivered it to Bill Clinton, and he cut out two lines of the coke, and he did inhale. That certainly wasn't the only time I saw Bill Clinton using cocaine. My sexual experience with Bill Clinton was extremely limited, in spite of the fact that I was a sex slave. It was my experience that Bill Clinton is bisexual, leaning far more towards the homosexual end. All I've ever seen him involved in was the homosexual activity, with very limited experience with him myself, whereas my experience was much more prevalent with Hillary Clinton, because Hillary is also bisexual, leaning more towards a homosexual end, and it was she who accessed my sex programming to fulfill her perversions. Around the same time, J. Bennett Johnston subjected me to some other mind manipulation that involved, instead of an occult theme, an alien theme. Now, these guys who were manipulating my mind and programming me for mind control purposes claimed, and these criminals in control of our country as well, claimed to be gods, demons, and aliens in order that I feel totally helpless, in order that I felt like they were beyond my realm to affect. And it certainly worked at that time. J. Bennett Johnston told me that he was an alien. He told me that he had been part of the Philadelphia experiment, and when the ship disappeared, it came back a spaceship. This is in keeping with kind of an air-water mirror theme that NASA uses quite frequently, a reversal, because, this, again, the subconscious mind doesn't have any reasoning capacity. J. Bennett Johnston then showed me, through his office at General Dynamics, a then top secret stealth. Here was this triangular stealth that wasn't in any of the school books, wasn't being talked about anywhere, wasn't out in the newspapers or anything else. It was being withheld. It was still a top secret weapon system. But I saw this triangular stealth. It looked like a spaceship to me. I'd never seen anything like that. And everything that J. Bennett Johnston was doing and he was involved in certainly was alien to me. So it was easy for me to accept the idea that what was happening
was in fact being perpetrated by aliens. I'm not saying that there's no such thing as aliens. That would be foolish for me to even say anything like that at all. But what I am saying is that it was my experience that these were people claiming to be aliens. If there's a reality out there pertaining to any alien influence, we need to sort out the government misinformation and disinformation and mind manipulation techniques that they're using. I know for a fact that the plan is to make all of us feel totally helpless, that what's happening is beyond our realm to affect because we've been taken over by aliens, that our Independence Day is dawning. So beware of that. Understand that those criminals have been keeping information and technology from us under their blanket of national security. They are 25 years ahead of us, at least, technologically. Can you imagine what they've got now? 25 years ahead? What's happened that you're aware of in the last 25 years? Microwave ovens, we've got computerization, and they've had access to all of that to continue their own advancements. They're way ahead. So when they say, it's aliens, and they show us some incredible technology, don't fall into the trap of feeling totally helpless, that this is beyond our realm to affect. Superstition begins where knowledge leaves off. And they have been keeping knowledge from us for a long time. People have all kinds of beliefs.

0: 80 and my daughter Kelly was born. She was born directly into the MKUltra Mind Control Project on a much higher level, a more sophisticated technological level than I was subjected to. In addition to trauma, she was subjected to harmonic mind control programming on NASA installations literally since birth, before her brain even had a chance to form. As soon as Kelly was born, Senator Byrd figured I'd been traumatized enough by that time and ordered that we'd be transferred back to Nashville, Tennessee to carry out operations during the Reagan administration. But being within the country music industry, we had a second handler. His name was Alex Houston. Alex Houston is a ventriloquist, stage hypnotist, in the country music industry. Above all, he carries out criminal covert CIA operations that fund the black budget, and this certainly included bringing in large quantities of cocaine and distributing them through the United States, Canada. He was working at that time and provided a cover for me to be taken throughout the United States, Canada, Mexico, and the Caribbean for these criminal covert operations. As my handler, he took me to various military and NASA installations for mind control programming for specific operations that I was forced to participate in. These operations that I won't have time to get into tonight are detailed in our book, Transformation of America. And they involve such leaders as the President of Mexico at that time, De La Madrid, and Vice President Salinas. It was my experience that in 1984, there's a CIA trauma base near-death trauma center that's located in Lampe, Missouri. It's called the Swiss Villa Amphitheater. And they bring certain involved country music acts in to bring large quantities of cocaine or bring the cocaine out for distribution, because Lampe, Missouri is just across the Arkansas line and is very much a part of Bill Clinton's cocaine operation. And it was in full swing at that time. It's also interesting to note that this Lampe, Missouri operation is where the country music industry was more conveniently relocated, you know, right there in Branson, so that it would be closer to Clinton's cocaine operations. Lampe, Missouri was a place where I heard George Bush and Bill Clinton talking. From the point of view I had, they certainly were friends, and they didn't recognize any party lines between them. That's something for the, you know, a smoke and mirrors illusion for the public. It's not something they adhere to, because they had exactly the same agenda, and that was for bringing in this new world order. I heard George Bush talking at that time. He was talking to Bill Clinton, and I've since photographically recorded it and wrote it verbatim in our book, that when the American people became disillusioned with Republicans leading them into the New World Order, that Bill Clinton, as a Democrat, was going to be put into the office of president. This was decided in 1984. Actually, I'd heard about it even prior to that, but that, as of 1984, they were already discussing it as an absolute fact. It was also discussed in the groundwork for NAFTA that by the time George Bush went into the office of president, that Salinas was going to become president of Mexico, and they together would be bringing in the NAFTA, which was the beginning of New World Order controls. I was forced to participate in the criminal groundwork for NAFTA, the opening of the Juarez-Mexican border to the free trade of drugs.
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1: Free trade of our nation's children. It's absolutely appalling, the criminal roots of NAFTA. Again, this is detailed in the book. But it's interesting to note that these political moves had already been decided way back when. And as I deprogrammed, and as I was, it was really something to me to find out people didn't know about this stuff. And it was so obvious to me, I didn't realize that people were unaware and had bought into some kind of smoke and mirrors illusions of what was going on and never thought to look behind the scenes to what was really going on. But I understand good people don't think that way. They don't have criminal minds. They don't think to look for that kind of criminal activity. Just like these guys are limited in their thinking by immorality, good people are kind of blinded from that kind of criminal activity until their eyes are open to truth. Criminal activity that was going on at that time, the people that were involved were following directions from George Bush. I don't purport to know it all. I don't purport to know that George Bush is at the very top of all this, but he is as high up as I knew. It was my experience that Ronald Reagan answered to George Bush, not robotically, not under mind control, but willingly, because George Bush was respected for what he knew about bringing in the New World Order. Consider his past. George Bush first began with the United Nations. Then he went on to head our CIA. Then he ran our country through three administrations that I'm aware of, the Reagan administration, his administration, and the Clinton administration, because Reagan and Clinton both answered to him. Mexican President De La Madrid answered to him and knew that Salinas was to be coming into power, and Salinas had more influence in Mexico at that time than De La Madrid, that, as far as my experience was concerned. Also, Saudi Arabian King Fahd followed orders from George Bush, as did the Prime Minister of Canada, Brian Mulroney. In 1983, I heard Ronald Reagan and Brian Mulroney discussing the New World Order. Senator Byrd had acted in the capacity of a pimp and prostituted me to Reagan, and I was president at this White House cocktail party. Now, Ronald Reagan certainly provided a wonderful smoke and mirrors illusion for all of us. For those of you who don't want to believe that he's involved in this, he told you he's an actor. And he did a real good job of it for a long time. That was his role. That's what he was supposed to do. Nevertheless, I heard Ronald Reagan telling Brian Mulroney that he believed the only way to world peace was through mind control of the masses. I know from experience there's no peace of mind under mind control. And I wonder at a world peace where people don't have peace of mind. Mind control, the ramifications of mind control are far-reaching, because I also know that under mind control there's no free thought. Without free thought, there's no free will. Without God-given free will, there's no soul expression. What kind of a world peace can we have without any free will or any soul expression, without any spirituality? Mind control needs to be exposed in order that people maintain their freedom of thought, in order that people maintain their free will and have that spiritual expression, because of spirituality. When people have soul and spirituality, they're going to be acting in a capacity of love anyway. That is where world peace is, not in mind control. By 1988, I'd been forced to participate in numerous operations against my will, all of which I certainly would never have done. I guess if I had had any part of me that was willing to do anything like that, mind control would not have been necessary. I'm appalled at what I was forced to participate in, but I am relieved that this information is getting out, that people are passing the book Transformation of America hand in hand, hand to hand, so that hand in hand we can take back our country. This information is information that you have a right to know and a need to know, and their controlled medias are not going to suppress truth. Truth prevails. In 1988, Mark rescued my daughter Kelly and I. We couldn't think to escape. I couldn't think to save my daughter any more than I could think to save myself. And all those childhood hopes and dreams were certainly hadn't come to fruition. When Mark rescued Kelly and I, we didn't have any ability to even hope for good people. We didn't know they even existed. We didn't have a capacity to trust anyone. It wasn't within our realm of experience. I couldn't think to reason that Mark was a good guy. But I'd seen him with his animals. And even though I didn't have any ability to consciously reason, and Kelly didn't have any ability to consciously reason things out or to think things out, we had this extra sense developed. We sensed things very strongly. After all, when you consider that we use, 10% of our brain, we'd been like blasted into other parts of our brain, and these parts of our brain were real perceptive on what's considered, I suppose, psychic levels by some definition. When we had a sense for things, kind of like the animals did. And we noticed that the animals loved Mark. He had these raccoons that he'd rescued. He had 3 raccoons, and they all loved him. And they hugged him, and they wrapped their arms around his neck, and they patted on his face and kissed him. And, you know, that was really a neat thing for us to see, because we had only seen our animals abused. We lived on a farm. We had lived on a farm, and we had dogs and cats and horses and cows and guineas and chickens and all kinds of animals, all of which Alex Houston tortured or killed to keep us in line to, you know, if we didn't do this, this would happen to our pet. And we loved our animals. Please bear this in mind, that people who abuse children oftentimes abuse animals. If you see someone abusing an animal, keep your eyes open, look further, make sure those kids are safe. I've never seen an exception to this rule. Not that there's not one out there somewhere, but I've never seen an exception to it. So it was very telling to us that these animals loved Mark. Additionally, when he came in and rescued us, I mean, here we were under the gun of the CIA. Everything was very precarious, to say the least. I was 30 years old. I was supposed to be killed, as most mind control slaves are at the age of 30. Besides, I was considered too old for sex by that time, so I was supposed to be wiped out. But Mark came in and rescued me from certain death, and rescued my daughter from a fate much worse than death. and took the time to rescue our animals. He packed up all those cows and horses and guineas and chickens and loaded them up on these different trailers and everything and brought them to safety as well. This had a profound impact on Kelly and I. We certainly developed an ability to trust right there and then. Mark took us to the safety and serenity of Alaska. Since we were safe for the first time in our lives, experiencing love for the first time in our lives, memories of our past began flashing on our mind's screen. As these memories flashed, and I started to remember what had happened to me and to my daughter, particularly during the Reagan-Bush administration, I became enraged. I was enraged at what my daughter had been through, the tortures I'd endured, and what the plan was for humanity as a whole. I'd have been blinded by that rage, immobilized by that rage, if it weren't for Mark's wisdom in telling me that the best revenge is total recovery. Because through total recovery, by photographically recording all those events, I could expose these people for exactly what they are, for what their plans are, for what I witnessed behind the New World Order. Be able to get help for my daughter, who was in desperate need of help at that particular time. So I began writing out my memories. By writing out my memories, I used a different part of my brain than verbalizing. It bypasses emotion. Bypassing emotion was very necessary for logically making the incomprehensible comprehensible, for understanding and grasping what had happened to us and what could be done with that information. Kelly was not so fortunate. Because of the harmonic programming that she'd endured, remembering the traumas and deprogramming the program did not allow her access to all parts of her brain as it did me. She still needed some technological equipment to help her recover. She needed to actually have those neuron pathways vibrated back open with harmonic equipment. Therefore, she went into Humana Hospital in Anchorage, Alaska, an intensive care unit. She suffered horribly at that time and responded only to some psychological intervention and not to any conventional medications. Kelly was actually suffering respiratory failure because mind control has advanced to the point where they know the ins and outs of the brain and the mind so well that they know how to program not only the subconscious, but to go into the primitive mind, the very area of our mind where blinking, breathing, and circulatory, heartbeat, all that is regulated. And they could go in there and put death programs in place. In my daughter's case, it was respiratory failure, so that in the event that she ever had cause to remember, which they never expected could happen, but in espionage, That can happen. We've heard of that, where the brainwashed and where they have the memory access. So they wouldn't have to take the old cyanide pill anymore like they used to, like spies used to. Instead, they would just simply go into respiratory failure, circulatory failure, and no information would be released at all. There was no chance of the information getting out that way. Since my daughter was being raised to be, was genetically and mind controlled, being brought up to be an espionage, she had that program in place and it went into effect. Because of the medical attention that she needed, she became quickly thrust into the illegal and immoral custody of the state of Tennessee, where she remains to date. The violations of laws and rights that proliferated in her so-called legal case were extensive. We had one clean district attorney that went in and told the judge that he was violating constitutional rights and human rights in my daughter's case, and cited law after law after law, and the judge interrupted him and said, but laws do not apply in this case for reasons of national security. This certainly raises a question. What does national security have to do with a documented, validated, and proven rape and molestation of a child's mind and body?

Kelly's sake, and the sake of so many other mind control survivors out there, we need to lift this veil of national security. We need to repeal the 1947 National Security Act. This is a national security that's threatening the security of our nation when it covers up such crimes against humanity as mind control, when it covers up the CIA's so-called war on drugs, when it covers up the selling out of our country to New World Order controls. That's a national security that has nothing to do with the security of our nation. This national security has kept information pertaining to mind control for all of you for far too long. We've got to get this information out. We've got to arm others with knowledge on mind control, because knowledge is our only defense against mind control. We need to get this information out in detail so that we can all be more effective in our particular areas of taking back our country and ultimately taking back our world, for Kelly's sake, for the sake of all the other mind control survivors and victims that I know are out there. There's many, many of them. And for the sake of humanity as we know it. It is truth that sets us free. Please help us spread the word. Thank you.

Thank you. Well, thank you, Mrs. Bowler, and thank you, ladies and gentlemen. It was pretty depressing listening to those previous speakers. In fact, I'm amazed that I see smiles on anyone's faces. It is, yes, a very depressing story. America is in serious trouble, and I'm going to be talking today about how we got that way, and then at the very end, what we can do about it. So let's get on with the real story. I think the good place to begin is by telling you a little apocryphal story about show-and-tell day in the first grade in school. The teacher had told the children to bring something to class that was interesting and new so they could stand up and show it to the class and tell them all about it. So they all did. Most of them brought toys. But little Johnny brought a kitten. Well, naturally, the kitten was more interesting in the long run than most of the toys, so it didn't take long before the whole class was focused on the kitten. And the question came up, was this a boy kitten or a girl kitten? Well, there was a heated discussion on this. Everybody had an opinion, but nobody really knew how to answer the question. So it was just opinions, opinions, opinions, until finally the teacher asked the class, does anybody know how you can tell the difference between a boy kitten and a girl kitten? And silence fell across the classroom. No one had a clue. And finally, Johnny raised his hand. He says, I know. The teacher got very concerned with that one, and she asked cautiously, says, well, Johnny, how can you tell? Tell the class. He said, well, my dad says we live in a democracy. And so in a democracy, you vote on everything, so let's vote on this issue and we'll find out the truth. So you know right away this was an American school, because it's true, isn't it, that all of us, certainly myself included, have been taught from a very early age that we live in a democracy. It's one of those words that we need to get very serious about defining, but get this general impression that democracy means a majority rule. And that's wonderful. So the majority should decide everything. And the more serious the issue, then the more need there is to have the majority, express its view. Well, the purpose of my presentation is a little bit upstream. I'm going to be saying, basically, that this, although it's a cherished American concept, it's a very dangerous one. If you don't think it through and don't put limitations on it, it's a very dangerous concept. And as a matter of fact, it is the concept that is being used against the American people and people all over the world to their own detriment, to put them, in fact, into a condition of bondage, a condition in which they elect their own dictators and feel happy about it because they did it to themselves. That's what I'm going to be talking about. Now, as you probably know, the title of this presentation is called the Quigley Formula. So let's take a look at that. What is this thing, the Quigley Formula? And the first step is to answer the question, who is this man Quigley? Now, I say this man Quigley because the name is Carol Quigley, and sometimes people think that's a woman. Well, it's not. It's Carol Quigley that we're talking about, who was, he's deceased now, but he was a very well-known professor of history who taught at Georgetown University. And while he was there, he had a very famous student by the name of William Clinton. And Clinton studied under Quigley and became a favorite student and spent some personal time with him and admired Quigley. 27 years later, when this student was given the nomination for President of the United States, in his acceptance speech, he mentioned Professor Carol Quigley in his speech and paid homage to him. After he was elected President of the United States, he made at least two public appearances, of which I'm aware, where again, he mentioned Professor Carol Quigley and thanked him for the influence
that this man had had on the political awareness and thinking of himself, President Clinton. So there was no question about it that Quigley was Clinton's mentor. Now, why is this significant? It's significant because Professor Quigley taught the conspiratorial view of history as explained by the conspirators themselves. Quigley was very close to a secret society. In fact, he had been invited, he said in his own works, he had been invited into its inner circle and given the privilege of examining the society's private papers. He was considered to be the official historian of this secret society, and he admired it. He thought it was wonderful. He felt privileged to be close to it and to its documents. And he wrote a couple of books about this, as a matter of fact. And he said the only point of disagreement that he had with this secret organization was that it wished to remain hidden from view. He felt that by now, with all these years of success and movement, it was time to come forward and to boast about what it had accomplished and to proclaim openly what its goals were. So Quigley was the historian of a secret society. Now, that means, therefore, that when President Clinton gave homage to Professor Quigley, his comments had two meanings. To the average person who did not know who Quigley was or what position he held or what he had written about, they thought, oh, well, isn't that nice? Here's Bill Clinton giving homage to some nice old professor that had an influence on his collegiate days. How nice. But to those who knew who Quigley was and what his position was and what he wrote about and what he advocated, and we'll be talking a lot about that today, then they understood there was another message, a hidden message. Clinton was saying he knew about this conspiracy and he was now in its service. That was a signal to everyone around the world who understood what the real meaning was. They knew that Clinton now was in the service of this secret society that we'll be talking about today. Now, I've mentioned the word conspiracy before. I'll probably be using it again several times today, and that causes some concern for a lot of people because it's kind of a knee-jerk reaction for people to say, oh, you believe in conspiracy? What are you, a conspiracy theorist of some kind? Well, I'm certainly not a conspiracy theorist. When people take that position, I have to laugh because I feel sorry for them. They've obviously never read a history book. Because anyone who knows anything about history knows that it's built on conspiracies from one end to the other. Conspiracy is the engine of history. Every major event in history, when you examine it, has come to pass largely as a result of at least one, and in many cases, many conspiracies. And it goes on today. These people have never sat in a courtroom and listened to lawyers try men and corporations on the charge of conspiracies. Conspiracies in corporations, conspiracies in families, conspiracies from top to bottom. Conspiracies are a fact of life. And for anybody to say that conspiracies are absurd and that anyone who thinks that conspiracies are real is a conspiracy theorist has a real problem. I do not have this problem. I know the conspiracies are real, and we'll be talking about a very real conspiracy today, and we'll document it with the words of the people themselves who are involved in it, and they're very proud of it. But let's not drop the word with that. What is a conspiracy? The dictionary defines conspiracies generally as having three components. If you have these three components, then you're dealing with a conspiracy. First, it has to involve two or more people.
Secondly, it has to use tactics that are either immoral or at least coercion. And thirdly, the objective of these tactics has to be illegal or immoral. All right, that's generally the definition of a conspiracy. So let's take a look before we get into the details of the conspiracy we'll be talking about today, and just look at the surface. First of all, will there be two or more people involved? And you bet there are many people involved. Certainly not the masses, but a lot more than two. So we can check that one off. The second part is, do they use deception or coercion? And yes, indeed, they boast about it, as a matter of fact, saying that the masses are so stupid that you have to fool them for their own good. And you have to pass laws to use coercion in order to force people to do what they want. So yes, you can check that one off. They do use deception and coercion. But now we come to the third issue. Is the objective illegal or immoral? Well, it's certainly not illegal in most cases, because we'll find out in a moment, as you folks already know, these are the people that make the laws. So what they're doing is entirely legal because they made it legal. They hold the powers of political power, legislative power, executive power, judicial power. And so what they're doing is not illegal. If they're going to merge the United States, or let's say get rid of the United States and merge what is left of it with Mexico and Canada in a North American Union, for example, that's one of many things we could talk about, it will be done entirely legally. It'll be done with no objection from Congress. The courts will uphold it. And they'll figure out all kinds of ways to justify it as a legal move. So it's not illegal in most cases, although sometimes they do resort to illegal measures, but that's very rare. That leaves finally the last issue. Is it immoral or unethical? Now, in the minds of these people, it is the highest morality. They think that their goal is the highest morality possible. They are working towards what they fondly call the New World Order. In their minds, that is the ultimate morality. And it's people like you and me who are the immoral ones, the idiots that think that national sovereignty has some kind of value in this modern world. We are the ones standing in the way of progress. We are the ones standing in the way of the happiness of mankind. We are the ones that are for all kinds of injustice. We are the ones that are immoral, you see. So in their minds, they're very moral in everything they do. And the end justifies the means. If they have to sacrifice individuals or minorities or large numbers of people to achieve this wonderful goal, it's an act of honor. It's an act of high ethics. So in their mind, they are not conspirators, because we fail to have all three of these elements. They are not conspirators in their mind. But now in the minds of the rest of us who have to live in this order that they are forcing upon us through coercion and deception, I think we have every reason to consider that the objective is unethical and is immoral and is disastrous to the American people and to people everywhere in the world. So I think for us to use the word conspiracy is entirely justified. Now, having gotten that out of the way, let's get down to the substance of what this conspiracy really is. Professor Quigley described this conspiracy in two books. One is called Tragedy and Hope, and the other is The Anglo-American Establishment. Tragedy and Hope, in particular, is a very thick book. They're both history books. They're written by a history professor. They're both pretty dry. They're hard to read. You get a lot of dull factual information, names, dates, places, events, and so forth, and it's easy to go to sleep reading these books. But all of a sudden, you'll come across a paragraph or a sentence that'll just blow your socks off. And you'll go back and say, did he really say that? And indeed he did. Remember, he's the historian of this group. These books were not written for mass consumption. They were written primarily for academia and for people who were involved in this conspiracy at one level or another, who were curious to know about its origins, about its history, and about
the extent of its operations in the world today. It was written for that very select group, and it was only accidental that people like myself and some others got hold of copies of it and began to talk about it, and the word got out, and first thing you know, a lot of people who weren't intended to read it started to read it and become alarmed about it, and so the publisher, which was Macmillan and Company, pulled it. They said, no, we're not going to reprint this book anymore. Professor Quigley himself, by the way, was very irate at that. He started a lawsuit, as a matter of fact, against Macmillan, but this is another story. There was at least one publisher in California that started to pirate the copies. He made a beautiful replica of it. You could hardly tell the difference between the original and this. He sold thousands and thousands of copies, and it was embarrassing for Macmillan to say, well, we've got to stop him from doing that, because they were at the same time saying there's no market for it. And so Macmillan finally relented and put the book back into print. Well, anyway, if you can buy a copy of it today, either the pirated version, which I think is more valuable because it's more limited edition, or you can buy the original thing from Macmillan. That's another side issue. The important question here is, what did these books say? I'm going to give you an overview of my summary of it, and then I'm going to come back and give you excerpts from the books themselves to illustrate that my summary is accurate. Otherwise, you may wonder, Quigley didn't really say those things. But here's my summary so you can get the whole picture first, and then we'll look at the details. Quigley said that at the end of the 19th century, a secret society was formed in England by Cecil Rhodes. Now, as many people know, Cecil Rhodes was one of the wealthiest men of history, of all time. He was the Chancellor of South Africa. He had acquired possession of almost all of the gold mines and diamond mines in South Africa, and had used this tremendous access to the natural resources of that country primarily for his own personal use. Very wealthy person. What we don't know generally is how he used that money. Most people think that, well, it probably went to his heirs. It did not. Cecil Rhodes created 7 wills and very specifically instructed his executors of how to dispose of and use this great wealth. And he said it should be used for the purpose of creating a secret society. And that's how it was, and still is, by the way, being used. Now, one of the wills created the Rhodes Scholarship. We all heard about that. And the general impression there is that isn't it wonderful that this man Rhodes set aside a big chunk of money for the education of worthy young men and women? Well, that's kind of a surface view. He did set aside a big chunk of money for the education of worthy young men and women, but the definition of worthy meant that they had to have a certain worldview. They had to be smart. They had to believe in global government based on the model of collectivism. They had to be a little bit ruthless. And they had to be capable of being enlisted into the secret society. This was the recruiting arm of the secret society to a large extent. It was a recruiting fund, not an educational fund. The other wills are unknown completely to most people. They have no idea what that money was used for and how it was allocated in these other wills. I said 7 wills before. Actually, that was a mistake. It was 5 wills. He wrote 5 wills. And the scholarship fund became the best known of them, and the others are pretty much even unknown to this day. This secret society exists today. Continues to exist, and has been a major historical force since World War I. Quigley says that every major event in history from World War I has been dominated and directed to a large extent by this secret society. The goal of this organization originally was to expand the British Empire's culture and political system and domination over the entire world. Originally, Rhodes felt that the English
represented the finest, the highest watermark in culture, was the finest race in the world, the smartest people, the most benevolent people, and they had an obligation, you see, to rule the world so that all of the ignorant people of the world could benefit from this. It was an act of noblesse noblesse. They had this obligation. Somebody had to do it to protect these poor, ignorant people from themselves. It might as well be them, since they had this wonderful culture, this great language, and this great outlook of what the future should be, a world built on the model of collectivism. Now, that evolved very quickly after Cecil Rhodes' death to a different view. It was no longer the British Empire that was to be at the center, but there was a world government to be created. The geographical axis shifted from London to New York and became the United Nations, but nevertheless, the original concept that the members of the secret society would rule from behind the scenes. They would not be the major political figures. They would be the ones who selected the major political figures, and who funded the major political figures. They would not be the great teachers or the historians who wrote the textbooks. They would be the ones who hired the great teachers and funded the historians who wrote the textbooks. They would always work behind the scenes. That was the model that he set up. The method by which they would do this was very precise. They knew that you could not really control the masses directly one-on-one, you had to do it through the organizations to which they belonged. They call them the power centers of society. Man has a herd instinct. We belong to groups. We follow leaders. We move in groups. We sometimes even think in groups. And so they recognized a long time ago that all you had to do if you wanted to lead the masses is to capture control of the groups, the leadership of the groups to which people belonged, the political parties, church organizations, labor unions, media outlets, great corporations, all of the groups, the power centers of society. You could control them with a relatively small number of people. If they were well organized, dedicated, and funded. And then those people would indirectly control the world. That was the model. The structure that Cecil Rhodes created, and remember this is all described primarily by Professor Quigley, was outwardly modeled after the Jesuit order. That's right. I was surprised to read that. The Jesuit order? Quigley was a great admirer of the structure of the Jesuits, and he decided to model his secret society after that structure. But at the deeper level, it was clear that he borrowed the structure from the Illuminati. And now everyone knows that the Illuminati existed at one time. It was created in 1776 by Adam Weishaupt. But shortly thereafter, it was exposed in Bavaria. The police raided it. They arrested its members. They discovered its ledgers and its books and its papers, which is why we know so much about them. They're part of the public record now. We know what the Illuminati was trying to do and how they were structured and how they organized and so forth. And so that's part of the record. But we are told that the Illuminati ceased to exist after that date. I think it probably did. But whether it did or not, certainly others, like Cecil Rhodes, picked it up. They picked up the concept. I don't know if there's a historical continuity back to Adam Weishaupt. I don't think it makes an awful lot of difference. When we realize that there are people like Cecil Rhodes who read Adam Weishaupt's work and said, hey, this is a good idea. Let's use it. And that's basically what Cecil Rhodes did. He adopted the strategy that Weishaupt created of, he called it rings within rings within rings. That means that the center of the secret society would be run by one individual with perhaps a little brain trust around him of two or three people. They would be the absolute rulers of this whole structure. Then they would create around them a ring, as they called it, a larger organization
which they would dominate. They would control it absolutely from the center. But the other members who were recruited into this larger organization would not be allowed to know that there was an inner control and direction. They were brought in for a lesser view of the whole purpose. And that was the outer ring, and that might be 20, 30, 50 people, maybe 100 people. And then outside of that, there would be a larger ring, another organization created with hundreds of people, perhaps thousands of people. And they would not be allowed to know, or would they even suspect, that there was an inner ring controlling the larger outer ring. And this is what Weishaupt called rings within rings within rings. Cecil Rhodes thought that was a dandy idea, and so he adopted it as the structure for his secret society. Now, in his group, the inner circle, they called the Society of the Elect. That was the name Rhodes put to it. It originally consisted of Cecil Rhodes and a brain trust from British banking and politics. A very small number of highly placed, very wealthy people. The center of gravity, as I mentioned a moment ago, shifted eventually to the Rockefeller Group in the United States, with centers of influence in such other organizations as the Bilderberg Group, the Trilateral Commission, and that sort of thing. We've all heard about these. And the goal shifted away from the control from the British Empire to a international control through something called the New World Order, is the phrase they adopted, with control primarily focused in New York, with the United Nations meant to be the hub of this global government. And I should say global government, not just any global government, but one based on the model of collectivism, which means total control over every human being. Not much room left there for personal freedom. Now, the secondary rings around the Society of the Elect were called roundtables. And they were formed in the United States, in Britain, and all of the former British dependencies, and they still exist today. They operate under that name. Around the round tables, a larger ring, a tertiary ring, was formed, and they called them front groups in a generic sense, in each country where there were round tables. And they took on the name, in the dependencies of the former dependencies of the British Empire, they took on the name of Royal Institute for International Affairs. That's where you'll find them today, under that name, in all of the countries, Great Britain, Canada, Australia, and so forth. The Royal Institute of International Affairs. But in the United States, the word royal didn't go over too well, and so they changed it completely, and they called it the Council on Foreign Relations. But it has exactly the same relationship to the roundtables, which is surrounding the Society of the Elect, which is the secret society that still functions today, was created by Cecil Rhodes. And ladies and gentlemen, after 100 years of operation and of penetration into the power centers of society, the Rhodesian network, as I call it, now is close to its final achievement, which is its goal, the creation of a true new world order. Now, I call it the Rhodesian network because one of the things we have to realize is that itself, it has no name. Isn't that brilliant? Quigley, when he writes about it, doesn't know whether to call it the group or the network or the Rhodes group. He calls it all these different things. And you see, they carefully and consciously decided not to have an official name. Well, if you don't have a name, it's pretty hard to talk about a structure like that. So that was one of the very smart moves they made, did not have an official name. I have given it a name, so I can talk about it. I call it the Rhodesian Group or the Rhodesian Network, the Rhodesians. I hope it sticks, because that's exactly what they are. Now, I said that this group is dominant now, is coming close to fruition of its ultimate goal in the Western world. I very carefully said the Western world because I wanted to differentiate between what's going on in the Western world and what's going on in the rest of the world. We tend to think, as we look at this group, that this is the totality of our problem in the world today, and it is not.
There is at least one other group very similar to the Rhodesians. They too decided that having a name was a bad idea, and not too long ago they got rid of their name. We used to call them communists. Well, they said, we don't want that name. Nobody likes that name. Let's get rid of it. And so they're no longer communists. They went through this great charade of getting rid of the communist empire. All they did was change their names, ladies and gentlemen. They don't really have a name anymore. They took this hat that said communist on the front of it, and they turn it around, and the other side it said social democrat. Now that's different, isn't it? Social democrat. But you notice the heads under the hat were the same. They didn't change the heads, unless they died off. But most of the old commissars are now entrepreneurs, and they're still running the country, and they still believe in collectivism, and they still are the enemies of freedom. And they still operate a military that it could potentially be a very big threat someday. They still operate a secret service. The former KGB has changed its name, but it's bigger and more powerful than ever before. And they're still dominant in a huge part of the world. We must not forget that they live, they're there, and they're very similar to the Rhodesians. As a matter of fact, their ultimate goal of world government based on the model of collectivism is exactly the same. There is no difference between the ultimate goals of these two groups. The only difference is that they compete with each other for dominance in this new world order. They'll fight tooth and nail for territory and dominance and control, but their goal is exactly the same. And I just want to footnote that into my comments today because it's extremely important that we don't think that just because we have this problem with the Rhodesians, that anybody out there who condemns the Rhodesians for their faults are good guys. I mean, we don't want to run to the Leninists now and say, well, because they're opposed to the Rhodesians, the Leninists have got to be good. No, it's going from, you know, pot into the fire, frying pan into the fire. They're both exactly the same. All right, now that is my summary of what Quigley said and others. Let's go now to the actual documents and see if perhaps I distorted or exaggerated in some way. Let's go to Tragedy and Hope, Quigley's mammoth book. And this is what he said. He said, I know of the operation of this network because I have studied it for 20 years. And was permitted for 2 years during the 1960s to examine its papers and secret records. I have no aversion to it or to most of its aims, and have for much of my life been close to it and to many of its instruments. In general, my chief difference of opinion is that it wishes to remain unknown. So there's Quigley's appraisal of the secret society, and he likes it a lot. In his other book, The Anglo-American Establishment, this is what he said. The Rhodes Scholarship, established by the terms of Cecil Rhodes' seventh will, and we're back to seven again. I've got to get my numbers right. Seventh will. The Rhodes Scholarship, established by the terms of Cecil Rhodes' seventh will, are known to everyone. What is not so widely known is that Rhodes, in five previous wills, left his fortune to form a secret society which was to devote itself to the preservation and expansion of the British Empire. And what does not seem to be known to anyone is that this secret society continues to exist to this day. To be sure, it is not a childish thing like the Ku Klux Klan, and it does not have any secret robes, secret hand clasps, or secret passwords. It doesn't need any of these things, since its members know each other intimately. It probably has no oaths of secrecy, nor any formal procedure of initiation. It does, however, exist, and it holds secret meetings. This group is, as I shall show, one of the most important historical facts of the 20th century. Now, when he says secret meetings, I want you just to think in terms of the Bilderberg meetings. There's nothing more secret than that. This is what he's talking about. And the countries that dominate the central banks, they have the G5 or the G7, they meet. That's very secret. Trilateral commission meetings are secret. That's what he's talking about. Now, one of the original leaders of this organization was William Stead.
And he wrote a book called The Last Will and Testament of Cecil Rhodes. He was well positioned to write that book because he was the executor of Cecil Rhodes' estate. Okay, so this guy knows what he's talking about. In this book, Stead wrote this. He said, "Mr. Rhodes was more than the founder of a dynasty. He aspired to be the creator of one of the vast semi-religious quasi-political associations which, like the Society of Jesus, have played so large a part in the history of the world. To be more strictly accurate, he wished to found an order as the instrument of the will of the dynasty." An order, like a religious order, or like a chivalric order. That was the intensity of the loyalty and commitment that Cecil Rhodes envisioned and acquired. Cecil Rhodes left some handwritten manuscripts upon his death, and they weren't published until quite a bit later. But in one of those, this is what he wrote. Now, this is from the words of the man himself. He said, "I contend that we English are the finest race in the world, in that that most of the world that we inhabit, it is better because we are the supreme masters of the human race." Now, I want to get this straight. I didn't read that quite right, so let me read it again. "I consider that we English are the finest race in the world, and that the more of the world we inhabit, the better it is for the human race. What scheme could we think of to forward this object? I look into history and I read the story of the Jesuits. I see that what they were able to do in a bad cause, and I might say under bad leaders. In the present day, I became a member of the Masonic Order. I see the wealth and power they possess, the influence they hold. And I think over their ceremonies, and I wonder that a large body of men can devote themselves to what at times appear the most ridiculous and absurd rites without an object and without an end. The idea, gleaming and dancing before one's eyes, like a will-o'-the-wisp, at last frames itself into a plan. Why should we not form a secret society with but one object, the furtherance of the British Empire and the bringing of the whole uncivilized world under British rule?" That was his vision.

0: On page 4 of the Anglo-American Establishment, Quigley says this: "This organization has been able to conceal its existence quite successfully, and many of its most influential members, satisfied to possess the reality rather than the appearance of power, are unknown even to close students of British history, partly because of the deliberate policy of secrecy which this group has adopted, and partly because the group itself is not closely integrated, but rather appears as a series of overlapping circles or rings, partly concealed by being hidden behind formally organized groups of no obvious political significance." Now, regarding the conspiratorial structure of this group, Quigley tells us this. He says, "In the secret society, Rhodes was to be leader. Stead," he's the guy that wrote the book on the wills, "Stead, Brett, Lord Esher, and Milner were to form an executive committee called the Society of the Elect. Arthur, Lord Balfour, Sir Harry Johnston, Lord Rothschild, Albert, Lord Grey, and the others were listed as potential members of a circle of initiates, while there was to be an outer circle known as the Association of Helpers, later organized by Milner as the Roundtable Organization. After the death of Cecil Rhodes, the organization fell under the control of Lord Alfred Milner, who recruited young men from the upper class of society to become part of the Association of Helpers." All right, a lot of words in there, but what that boils down to is this: these young men that were recruited were unofficially referred to at that time by this group as Milner's kindergarten. Now, they were college graduates. They came out of the finest universities in England, and they went into top positions in government and elsewhere. But they called them Milner's kindergarten nevertheless. These were the men who were placed into the power centers of British society. Eventually, they became the round tables in all of these countries, which were the inner rings of the larger front groups. Milner's kindergarten became the round tables. Now, we must remember that the purpose of a secret society is deceit. They have to have secrets, don't they? They're not going to reveal their secrets. Otherwise, you don't need a secret society. You can just do everything out in the open. So if you have to guard secrets and people ask you to explain what it is you're doing, you cannot say, well, we're doing this, this, and this. You have to lie about it. That's just logic. And so we find a lot of this going on. The members of this secret organization lie. They lie through their teeth, and they think it's an honorable thing to do because they're preserving the secret. It's not a lie to them. It's just a necessary public relations gesture. And, you know, you find this throughout. But there's a classic example I would like to share with you. One of the most, or the better known of these people, one of the more prominent members of Milner's kindergarten, which we discussed a moment ago, his name was Arnold Toynbee. Now, he's a very famous historian, isn't he? Everybody's heard of Arnold Toynbee. Renowned historian, he was professor at the London School of Economics, where they teach collectivism, global.
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1: Out of the dark of the deep range and into the light of the deep strange. Come at the hour. Come at the caravan to Midnight DEFCON 1, live from space. Good evening, ladies and gentlemen. This is John B. Wells speaking, host of the program. Happy Wednesday night, 12 August 2026. Welcome aboard Caravan to Midnight. There certainly is enough happening down here on the ground to keep our attention focused. Today, Ukraine delivered new proposals to Washington aimed at bringing the war with Russia to an end, even as fighting continues, and Moscow prepares for another round of political and military maneuvers. In the Middle East, the confrontation with Iran continues to place pressure on energy, shipping, regional security, stuff like that, while governments around the world are repositioning themselves around conflicts that showed little sign of simply fading away. Yes, there is plenty happening here on the ground tonight. Wars, negotiations, economic pressure, political realignments, and nations trying to determine where they will stand in whatever comes next. And while all of that is happening down here tonight, we want you to look up. Yes, look up. August 12th, 2026 has arrived with one of the most remarkable collections of celestial events we have seen in some time, beginning today with a total solar eclipse, the path of which crossed Greenland, Iceland, northern Russia, and the North Atlantic, also Spain, and even a small portion of Portugal, while portions of the northern hemisphere see a partial eclipse. The eclipse occurs when the sun, in the region of Leo, with Regulus, the great star traditionally known as the Heart of the Lion, nearby in the sky, and then tonight, Earth moves through the Perseid meteor shower, one of the most recognizable meteor displays of the year, and as we move toward tomorrow morning, Jupiter, Mercury, Mars, Uranus, Saturn, and Neptune will be spread across the pre-dawn sky in what has become popularly known as a six-planet parade. And the sequence does not end there. On August 17, here comes another configuration that Dr. John Waterman wants us to examine, involving Virgo, the moon, and the imagery of the sheaf of grain associated with the big constellation. Now, anybody who spent enough time with this program knows we are not interested in manufacturing prophecy out of every unusual thing that happens above our heads. We pay attention. We compare what we're seeing with what was written, and we exercise discernment before deciding what any of it means. Scripture itself gives us a reason to pay attention to the heavens. Joel speaks of God pouring out his spirit of sons and daughters, prophesying, old men dreaming dreams and young men seeing visions, and then says there will be wonders in the heavens and in the earth before the day of the Lord. Lord Jesus in Matthew 24 gives another warning that belongs alongside any discussion of signs and prophecy. Take heed that no man deceive you. He then speaks of wars and rumors of wars, nations rising against nations, kingdoms against kingdoms, famine, pestilence, earthquakes, and the beginning of sorrows. Those words were written a very long time ago. We are reading them tonight while wars are underway, nations are confronting nations, disease and biological threats remain part of the conversation, earthquakes continue in various places around the world, and millions of people are simultaneously looking toward the heavens because of an extraordinary sequence unfolding above us. There's another pattern Dr. Waterman wants to put on the table tonight that takes us all the way back to Noah. Genesis describes a world in which all flesh had corrupted its way upon the earth, while Noah is described as just and perfect in his generations and as a man who walked with God. God warned Noah about what was coming. Noah heard him, and Noah acted on that warning before the rest of the world understood what was happening. That pattern, warning, discernment, obedience, preservation, is where tonight's conversation begins. We know what is happening astronomically. We want to examine tonight whether this convergence means something more when viewed alongside the biblical patterns Dr. Waterman has spent years studying. So tonight's program is called The Great Alignment. And joining us once again is Dr. John Waterman, CTN, ND, as well, who many of you already know. Doc's a naturopathic doctor, Bible scholar, and a NOAA-trained severe weather responder with decades of experience across several disciplines. Doc believes God wants those willing to listen, and tonight he's going to lay out why he sees Noah as a picture of what may be approaching, why Joel's description of wonders in the heavens matters now, why Christ's warning about deception belongs at the center of this discussion, and why this particular sequence in the heavens has his attention. We're going to follow the sequence carefully, beginning with the biblical pattern and moving through what is happening above us right now. And then we're going to ask the question that ultimately matters to every one of us listening tonight. If there is a warning here, are we listening? So let's stay alert. Keep the dial locked. This is Caravan to Midnight. I think I already said this, but I am John B. Wells, host of the program. Wednesday night is now in motion with the Great Alignment. We'll be right back. Strap in. Stand by.
2: John B. wants you to know about a very special product called Camelicious. 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Camel milk has a different protein profile than cow's milk. 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
6: 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I'm the founder of CDM or CDM.press. 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We have a big story up on the centerpiece, the headline of GeorgiaRecord.com right now, about Flock Camera actually wanting to put surveillance cameras inside your Uber and Lyft and other rideshare options. I mean, this is complete surveillance, and why? They want to be able to go into the areas where they don't have cameras and surveil you and find out what you're doing. This is obviously horrendous, and we can't let this continued surveillance happen. They tried to approach the Attorney General of Georgia, and it hasn't happened yet, but this is a big deal where they continue to report on this company in Atlanta that's essentially rogue and running wild in surveillance for the deep state matrix. So go to GeorgiaRecord.com, CDM.press, put us in your daily scan, global news without the global spin. Thank you.
2: 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This is Caravan to Midnight, DEFCON 1. Tonight, the Great Alignment. 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

0: Well, the wires are alight with all kinds of stuff that may not affect any of us directly. But it's interesting, a New York judge just delivered a massive blow to New York City Mayor Zoran Mamdani's plans to tax the rich. He's going to tax the citizens to pay for reparations. I mean, what a loon. Specifically, Staten Island Supreme Court Justice Wayne Ozzie blocked Mamdani from implementing his proposed tax on second homes, at least for now. Shortly after taking office, Mamdani promised to impose a pied-à-terre tax for multimillion-dollar luxury properties, but it looks like this is yet another campaign promise that is not going to happen. So Nick Sorter put this up on X. A New York judge has barred Mamdani from enforcing his new property tax on secondary residences in the city while a homeowner's lawsuit proceeds. Yet another promise made by Mamdani that's falling through. Mamdani's pied-à-terre tax was put on hold by a Staten Island judge. Judge Ozzie. O-Z-Z-I. Yep, a New York judge has barred Mamdani from enforcing his new property tax. That's pretty strong language. This legal setback comes after Mamdani published a list of nearly 1 million rich property owners' names in a botched rollout, effectively doxing them. In turn, this prompted homeowners to launch a lawsuit. The New York Post explains city officials first published a database of more than 900,000 homeowners who could be hit by the tax after Mamdani put wealthy residents on notice to check your mailbox when you're back in the five boroughs because you got mail. The list confused many homeowners, especially the vast majority of properties seem to be outside the tax's scope of unoccupied non-primary residences. The city then sent out 17,000 notices to homeowners warning them they'd actually be hit with taxes unless they filed for an exemption. This mess prompted a trio of homeowners to sue, contending they either erroneously received notices for their longtime primary residences or were on the published tax roll. This lawsuit filed Friday argued that Mamdani's tax rollout caused mass confusion because city officials ignored the plethora of state data that the new law specifically granted them to make a thorough assessment of who could be eligible. Instead, city officials unfairly foisted that burden onto longtime New Yorkers, many of whom scrambled to prove their bona fides by an initially set one-month deadline, the suit said. Two of the suing homeowners, Rachel O'Brien and Carmine Morano, the wife and father of City Councilman Frank Morano, both are Staten Island residents and had their homes listed on the published tax roll. The third, litigious homeowner, Chelsea resident and self-declared Mamdani supporter Simon Headley received one of the 17,000 mailed notices, according to the filing. So anyway, constitutional law attorney Jonathan Turley discussed the lawsuit in detail during a Fox News clip. He put out a public list of nearly a million properties with owners' names and addresses that might get hit. And now homeowners are in court saying the whole rollout was a mess that opens people up to targeting. So another genius Democrat idea, or in his case, a Democratic socialist, which is a Democrat on steroids, meaning he's extra stupid. Now, this fellow Syed, what are we to make of El Syed? People are calling him El Sayed, but you need two E's. You know, like Hakeem Jeffries, right? So he's just a Michigan Democratic Senate nominee, Abdul El Sayed, once declared his sacred obligation to follow Sharia law in every aspect of his life until he meets his maker on the day he dies, according to unearthed comments he made to the New York Times in 2009 as a young man buying his first home, quote, "Ultimately, the question is, when I die and I stand before God and go through everything I did in my life, I don't want to say that I did it the easy way instead of the Sharia-compliant way. Not because of fear, but because of obligation," said El Sayed, who the Times identified at the time as a 24-year-old medical student and Rhodes Scholar who had just taken out a Sharia-compliant mortgage to purchase a $123,000 condominium in Ann Arbor. Sharia, or Islamic religious law, sets strict rules for living that include harsh restrictions on women and gruesome medieval-era forms of criminal justice. Few, if any, could deny, right? Sharia also prohibits the paying or earning of interest, a restriction that has led some banks to offer special mortgages for devout Muslims, like El Sayed, which tack onto the principal what a typical borrower would pay in interest across the life of the loan. So it's still interest, but it's just rolled into the principal. There, will you shut up now about the Sharia law thing? Okay, good. The young El Sayed's expression of lifelong devotion to Sharia law takes new meaning following his narrow primary victory last week, raising the question of how much Sharia law continues to guide him. El Sayed has played a delicate balancing act on the campaign trail when it comes to his personal faith. While he has embraced his status as a Muslim man before voters, the progressive Democrat often frames his faith in broad brush strokes to avoid specifics. In October 2025, for example, El Sayed told Religion News Service that his faith, quote, orients me to try and be a better person, end quote, and to, quote again, treat people, all people, with dignity and humanity and respect, end quote. Does that include Christians and Jews, too? How about Hindus? But El Sayed has bristled when pressed on the topic of Sharia law. During his failed 2018 campaign for Michigan governor, El Sayed denied ever saying he was Sharia compliant during an interview with the Jewish conservative journalist Laura Loomer. A strong critic of Islam before cutting the interview short and scolding his staff for not stopping it sooner. El Sayed also rejected allegations that he intended to subvert the Constitution and implement Sharia law. A documentary about his 2018 gubernatorial bid shows him telling the filmmakers not to shoot a bookshelf in his home that contained the Quran and controversial works about Islam, including Cutting the Fuse, a 2010 book that argues that suicidal terrorism is driven by foreign military occupation, not Islamic extremism. That's a mixed up bunch, if you ask me. El Sayed's private bookshelf also contained a copy of a thematic commentary on the Quran, written by Muslim Brotherhood member Sheikh Muhammad al-Ghazali, who said the refusal of implementation of Sharia is apostasy. As he testified in defense of 13 Islamic terrorists who had gunned down an Egyptian professor who called for the separation of church and state in Egypt. Al-Ghazali testified during a 1993 trial that the slain professor was, without doubt, an infidel, and said most Islamic scholars would agree that such apostates should be killed, but that he personally believes the professor should have received a life sentence instead, the Washington Post reported. Quote, "You're going to want to not get these things in the shot," El Sayed said in the documentary, How to Fix a Primary, as he pointed to his bookshelf, which contained Al-Ghazali's writings. "We're trying to keep the shot secular." Oh. There's a wide diversity in how Muslims across the world apply Sharia law, with many employing it strictly as a personal code of conduct for their private and family lives, but Sharia is also used as the basis for repressive governing codes in several Muslim-majority countries, including Taliban-controlled Afghanistan, which mandates that women cover their entire faces and bodies in public at all times, and Iran, where its morality police infamously beat to death 22-year-old Masha Amini for failing to fully cover her hair in public. So they beat her to death. You know, folks, that's a rough way to check out. What kind of a so-called man beats a woman, a 22-year-old woman, to death because her hair was not fully covered in public? Well, Saudi Arabia is also governed by Sharia law, and beheadings are carried out by sword, sometimes in a public square, because they're so advanced, they're such a contemporary society. El Sayed continues to comply with Sharia law in his personal life, as campaign spokeswoman Roxy Richner told the Washington Free Beacon, quote, Abdul believes in the separation of church and state. Yeah, I bet you do. While he personally lives by the rules of his faith, as many Americans of various faiths do, Abdul opposes any effort by any religious community to write their faith laws into the laws of our
1: national affairs.
0: Leftist woman, who would probably consider it to be an honor to be beheaded or beaten to death if her hair was not completely concealed in public. They'd say, oh, okay, well, you're right, go ahead and beat.
1: Front group for the round table.
0: Every passing day. El Sayed's obligation to Sharia law is well reflected in his personal and financial affairs, described as a particularly devout Muslim in the Michigan Daily in a 2006 story covering his relationship with his wife, Sarah Jakuka. No, Sarah Jakaku, who wears a hijab, is rarely seen at campaign events and did not even attend El Sayed's primary watch party on Tuesday. Islamically, there are no premarital relations of any sort, he told the paper to explain why he proposed to Jukaku when she was a college freshman and he was a junior. No touching, no nothing. Given that, the logical solution is to get married. I'm so over it. Are you over it? I'm over it. Getting ice cream is the number one thing we do together, El Sayed said in a 2006 interview about his married life with Jakaku. Okay.
1: He was a British intelligence agent.
0: Remaining chaste for the first year of their union. Well, they're a fun-loving bunch, aren't they? Well.
1: And the author of
0: And Conquer America for Islam. Well, if that day comes, you will know that hell is frozen over. Don't believe it. I don't think we're on board with your program. I really don't. All right, we'll be back, the one and only Dr. John Waterman, right after this brief intermission. Thank you very much for being here. Please stand by.
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1: And 1931, so that before, issue.
0: 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It's true. If you want something to go away, quit buying it, quit feeding it. The flip side to that coin is, if you want something to grow, nourish it. People are getting tired of feeding the big tech monster, because what they get in return is shadow banning, overt banning, or suspension on social media. Big tech and its derivatives also try to financially soft kill. This is when someone wants to buy something, but they're prevented from doing it because their payment repeatedly fails. And of course, when the gateways do work, we pay for this convenience with fees. So, don't feed the monster. If you want or have ever wanted to join Caravan to Midnight by card or any other payment service and found you could not process your membership, just send a check or money order to CTM, P.O. 141288, Dallas, Texas 75214. Include a legibly written email, a phone number in case we need to reach you, and as soon as we see that info, your membership is activated, and you help turn the monster against itself.

0: A lively little tune as we get ready for Dr. John Waterman. If you're new to the program, let me tell you a little bit about Dr. John, CTNND. He's a naturopathic doctor.
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0: Response volunteer. He's been responsible for severe weather response since 1977, beginning with Burns and McDonnell Engineering and Architecture. He's chased tornadoes since 1980 to help establish organized response teams. He's also been a guest speaker at Andrews University conferences on disaster response. Doc Waterman served as a first responder for Oklahoma City's Emergency Operations Communications Center and was first response coordinator during a catastrophic F5 level tornado disaster in Oklahoma before the modern EF classification. The tornado remained on the ground for, count them folks, 8 hours. Traveled 88 miles without lifting, left areas so devastated that only streets and sidewalks remained. Everything else was gone. Gone. During their response, he helped establish airlifts for pregnant victims and triage operations, or triage if you prefer. Recruited amateur radio volunteers to coordinate emergency communications and worked with AT&T to establish a phone bank for survivors. He coordinated large-scale volunteer logistics, including feeding operations, providing 3,000 meals 3 times a day, established a missing persons center for more than 500 people, organized, escorted search and rescue access through unstable areas with leaking gas lines, and helped establish a nonprofit nursing disaster response group within 2 hours to support triage. His experience has also given him firsthand insight into the strengths and failures of institutional disaster response. More recently, Dr. Waterman continues to track storms and verify that warnings and sirens are activated in a timely manner, particularly during NOAA regional handoffs. Work he's seen directly save lives. We got a lot of ground to cover tonight. We're going to do it with me, John B., and Dr. John Waterman. Welcome back, Doc. Great to have you on tonight.
2: Hi, John. Good to be back.
0: Wow, and a really good phone signal, too. This is rocking already. Well, let's get into it. I'm telling you, some of these phone lines, these connections just make you pull your hair out. When you run out of hair on your head, you start pulling your eyebrows. Now, your starting point is that God gives warnings to those who will listen and remain faithful to those who are his. So before we get into that, what is happening in the sky? Explain what you mean by that, okay?
2: Well, and before I do any of this chatting to you guys, I just want to be here to strengthen the faith in the remnant, okay? That's all I want to do. And not tear down anybody's faith, but to enhance it and make it live for you. Because when I got involved in all these other peripheral things, as I began to see from walking with Jesus Christ, what I was engaged in, some of it was pretty bad. Some of it was just eye-opening, like, what? I didn't know that. You know, like, you go, my goodness. So, like, when I worked on LIGO for the gravity wave stuff, lots of things occurred. Now, that's interesting. But what I'm talking about is the end times now. We have, since the beginning, as we would see it recorded in Genesis from the very beginning, Genesis 1 to now, we have about 6,000 years, which basically we all know that means that's 6 days. And what did God the Father, when he created us all, do? Well, he rested on the seventh. So how can we rest with so much stuff going on? How can we be in all of this mess that we now have and be calling it the seventh? Because it's not. The seventh will be that time of rest for Israel after Christ takes over. But Noah was from Adam, and because of that, he had to be he was saved via the Adamic covenant. Noah was, which was, by the way, a descendant of Adam, had his DNA. But Noah did not have, nor did Adam, any genetic material from fallen angels. And here of late, you know, genetics getting kind of popular. In fact, I do clinical genomics. I work on genetic for people to find out what we can do. I don't play God and fix genetics. We just work on how we can replace what the body is naturally not able to produce. But anyway, this does not give Adam any kind of automatic redemption just because of who he was. But he was given a choice, just like we have been given a choice. And then moving down the road a little bit, just from Adam, Noah is just basically a picture of what's coming for us. The world had gotten totally corrupted by Noah's time, and God saved Adam from destruction because he was, Noah, because he was perfect in his generations. Now, what happened to cause that event to occur happened way a long time ago, and it just began to be worse and worse and worse and worse. And many things changed back then, the length of time of persons alive. There was no rain. Now there's rain. All kinds of things that are happening today. But the neat thing, John, is all of it's in the stars. All of it's out there. We can't fiddle with those. And so he put the message in the stars and the heavens for us to watch.
0: Maybe that's why we're not allowed to go up there, because personally, I don't think we are. Now, you pointed us first to Noah here now in the Adamic covenant. Mm-hmm. So why is Noah the biblical pattern you believe we need to understand before looking at what is happening today? And I think you just went a long way to doing that.
2: Well, Adam, although he was placed in the Garden of Eden, he chose to go against God's word, okay? One of the things that we have to maybe be very precise about is that it was only Adam that was told not to partake of this tree of good and evil, or the knowledge of good and evil. It was him. So that when Eve came along and she was tempted and seduced, he said, surely God hath not said, and fill in the blank, whatever he, you know, was inferring that she was told. And the reason he picked her wasn't because she wasn't equal or she was necessarily weaker. She was chosen because it wasn't God that told her not to pick of that fruit, John. It was Adam. Adam was told by God, and Adam told Eve the message. And so when Lucifer decided how he was going to trick him, he went to Eve first and said, surely God hath not said that, thinking, well, since she wasn't told that directly by God, if she'd have been told directly by God, she'd say, well, I heard it myself, you know. But that's not the case. So he put doubt in her mind that that's not what Adam was told, that he told her. And that's how he got her. Now, when you partake of that fruit, that's a whole nother story, but she was seduced and was deceived. That's what beguiled is. And John, you can't be partially beguiled. Beguiled is a word that infers a certain event has occurred, and it's not just sitting there licking your chops or wishing you could. It's the whole ball of wax. So that's Adam. And so through Adam being placed in the garden and then having fallen. And because it was trickery, God gave Adam and Eve both, and there's other things we can talk about, but I'm not. He gave them a chance. Now, guess who else fell and chose to be a bad guy? Lucifer. But he don't get a second chance, John. And the reason is nobody tricked him. It was in himself that he decided, I'm going to be greater than God. I'm going to be a God. That didn't come to Adam or Eve on their own. He put that in there, right? Now, that doesn't take Adam off the hook. Now, get this, John. When, you know, we call Eden perfect, you know. It was a beautiful place. It wasn't death, all that. But guess what? If Adam jumped up in the air, he came back down to the ground. He's not an angel. You know, angels can fly everywhere, pretty much, as I understand it. But why? Why? Because he gave him, like you said, John, and I'm bringing this up because of what you said, he was given dominion over the earth.
1: Which was the official.
0: Does that jive with what you understand?
2: What's going on there is you got to imagine that earth, by the way, was the crowning jewel of God's creation. Literally, think about this. In the entire universe, planet Earth was like the grand crown jewel. Then guess who decided he wanted to be God?
0: Right,
2: when that happened,
0: God.
2: Everything ripped loose. And the planet then in Scripture, it says, became God's footstool. And Adam was kicked off. He was in charge, so he got kicked off. Right. So things happened. And so now we have new pictures of what's coming, by the way, because God made sure we have a calendar. Man can't mess up.
0: Okay. Now let me ask you this. Genesis 6:9. Noah is described as perfect in his generations, and you connect that directly to his bloodline and the corruption involving the fallen angels. So walk us through your interpretation of that passage and why Noah remained redeemable.
2: Okay. I'm going to read it real quick, the Genesis 6:9. These are the generations of Noah. Noah was a just man and perfect in his generations, and Noah walked with God. Now, most preachers, many, I should say, I don't know if it's most, many well-known preachers, John, will go, Noah was a just man and perfect, and they stop. Why? I don't know. What? Because they have placed in our minds, John, that Noah was this almost monk kind of guy, you know, chastity, walking around in a brown robe and poor and, humble and praying on his face 10 hours a day. No, that's not what he was. He was perfect in his generations. Generations refers to genetics and your descendants and where you're connected to by biological means.
0: So defects.
2: You know, defects. So when Noah was, and you can go through the lineage of him, but Noah was from Adam. Adam was made by God. But he was perfect in his genetic code given to him from, Eve too, obviously, because they were the two that bore the race of Adamic race. He was saved in order to protect man's choice to choose. But Genesis, he had not committed any kind of, what we should say about Noah is he did not commit adultery outside of the Adamic race. Therefore, adulterating the DNA. You know, the Ten Commandments, we have two of them, one or two in there that are almost similar. Thou shalt not commit fornication, thou shalt not commit adultery. It sounds like the same thing. John, that's not the same thing. Fornication is that one we're not supposed to do, you know, with the ladies of the night and all that stuff, right? Whether you think of it, whether you do it, whether you, you know, all that. But why would we have that and adultery too? Well, that means you're married. No, it means adultery, and that is literally what got the problem started with Noah having to be rescued from. What was that? The Adamic race, the genetic code, had gotten adulterated, and the and one of the Ten Commandments was, thou shalt not adultery my genetic code of Adam. That's what that meant. So, because think about this, John. How many of the Old Testament guys have you heard, oh, he's got this wife and this wife and this wife? Nothing said about it. I mean, you know, like Abraham had how many wives? Now, is that adultery? Well, no, because adultery is being in a sexual relation with something that is not Adamic. Call it alien, call it a fallen angel, or descendants of fallen angels. That's what had populated and become so perverse in the time of Noah that there had to be a rescue.
0: Okay. All right. Now, Genesis 6 says that all flesh had corrupted his way upon the earth. What exactly do you think or believe had happened to the world by that point, and what ultimately brought the judgment of Father God?
2: Well, what it was basically the fact that Noah and his family had not mixed their seed with the seed of Satan. Now, you might think, what are you talking about, Doc? Go to Genesis 3:15. You will see that he put enmity or hate between the seed of her, which is Adam's wife, which came, by the way, from Adam, because she was made from him. So from the seed of Adam and Eve, and against the seed of what? The serpent. Not the fallen angels that came with Satan or the serpent, however you want to call him. They were like his brothers. They were kind of like lower echelon, not as strong. You know, there's always a rank and file in men a lot of times. These were not his offspring yet. What we're talking about the offspring of was what he was not supposed to do, was what he did when he came to planet Earth after he decided to be God. And I don't know, did I explain that enough there for it to be? And God locked, by the way, in Adam. Adam is often called the second. Jesus Christ is often called the second Adam. Did you know that?
0: I think I heard that once upon a time, but it's been a long time. But yeah, I've heard that before. Yeah.
2: Yeah. And it's because Eve had been deceived and, boop, she committed this sin with the satanic seed. And so she was, there was going to be a problem. That was going to be a problem. And it's speculated. Now, I have a lot of heavy theological references to it, but, and I mean, it's not directly said, but that Adam, knowing that she wasn't supposed to do that, knew that if he didn't partake of it too, that she might be just poofed into non-existence, and he loved her, and he didn't want her to die. So he sacrificed himself for her. Now, that sounds kind of like how Jesus sacrificed himself for his bride. And Jesus, was often called the second Adam. Isn't that bizarre?
0: That's pretty interesting. It really is. And then there's the whole story of Noah's sons.
2: Yes.
0: Well,
2: yes.
0: It's a complex story. I'll tell you, it's it really takes study, and you better have a notepad handy because you're going to need it. And you need a yellow highlighter, too. Although I don't know if that's permitted. I'm pretty sure that's not permitted in the books of other religions, but it might be all right for a study Bible, maybe. You might get away with that. Okay.
2: There you go.
0: Now, Noah is a picture of what is coming. We don't have very long here, Docs, but we'll get started.
2: I will be short, yes.
0: Well, you say Noah is a picture of what's coming, except this time redemption is not being offered to one man alone, but to those who hear God's voice. So what parallels are you seeing between Noah's time and ours?
2: Well, obviously, by the way, after Noah's flood, which was made to kill all these bad guys off, the mixture, they came back. How do you think they got here in the first place? And if we think they wouldn't be back ever again because we flooded them out and killed them all in a flood, it's kind of ridiculous to think, well, hey, how do you think they got here in the first place?

0: their enemy was. And that's where we're at now, is we're about ready to see the awakening of the people. That's coming. And British Israel is about ready to get exposed and go, oh my gosh, what's going on?
1: Oh boy. Yeah, they're in deep stuff over there, aren't they? Unbelievable. Okay. Well, we have the majority of the coming hour together with me, John B., and Dr. John Waterman. Tonight's episode, The Great Alignment. Yeah, this is really quite something. Slightly disappointing. I thought we were going to see, some display in the sky that was right in there with the album cover to pulsed the planets, but alas, that did not happen. But we shall see. Being the future is the future, but we won't know what's in it until we get there. This is Caravan. We'll be right back. Thanks for being here. Hold on.
2: It's true. If you want something to go away, quit buying it, quit feeding it. The flip side to that coin is, if you want something to grow, nourish it. People are getting tired of feeding the big tech monster, because what they get in return is shadow banning, overt banning, or suspension on social media. Big tech and its derivatives also try to financially soft kill. This is when someone wants to buy something, but they're prevented from doing it because their payment repeatedly fails. And of course, when the gateways do work, we pay for this convenience with fees. So, don't feed the monster. If you want or have ever wanted to join Caravan to Midnight by card or any other payment service and found you could not process your membership, just send a check or money order to CTM, P.O. 141288, Dallas, Texas 75214. 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

0: Welcome to Hour 2 of Caravan to Midnight DEF CON 1, episode 2813, here on this beautiful Wednesday night, 12 August 2026. For visiting now, if you've just joined the program with Dr. John Waterman, he is a naturopath and just involved in more stuff than you can really shake a stick at, quite literally. I mean, from, I don't know, I think he even knows how to fix the flux capacitor, you know? Rumor has it that he found an abandoned UFO from the Nazi era and used it to smuggle Bibles into Eastern Europe. Oh, I'm kidding you, Doc. I mean, I'm telling you, some of the stories he's told, if he had told a story like that, it would not have been any more alarming, were it to be true, than some of the other stories that he's told us. I mean, he's been all over the world, done all kinds of things, and a lot of people have found him to be a great source of help as a naturopathic doctor. So remember his website, simplyyourhealth.com.
1: Where they can lower their guard and speak the truth, not expecting anybody to really catch it. This is what he said.
0: Just quickly catch us up here.
1: Toynbee said, I will hereby repeat that we are at present working discreetly.
0: Apart from the widespread craziness, of course.
2: Well, I'm going to back up and tell you, I made a boo-boo a while ago because I was talking about the commandments and I threw fornication in with adultery. And what I was thinking in my head caused that mistake was Jesus was in Jesus' time. There were Pharisees on the corner were looking across the street at some gals and they had some thoughts in their mind. Jesus knew what they were thinking, and he basically walked up to them and says, "You may not be wanting, you may not have done anything, but you're still in sin," because he knew what they were thinking, and they weren't thinking about bringing those ladies home to show them to mom. Okay, but no. That was So that was not adultery, but it was enough for them. It was sin, and sin gets you short of the mark. Really, you know, all sin, it doesn't even have to be in the tent. Any sin means you're not perfect, and I'm not perfect. None of us qualify to be crucified on the cross. If you and I were perfect, we could be Jesus, too, and do that. I'll pass. I'll take what I've got, okay? Now, what's going on? You were wanting to know from your question and what the parallels of Noah were to today, right?
0: Yes.
2: Okay. Well, let's talk about that. Today we have a lot of moral absolutes being thrown in the trash. I mean, totally thrown in the trash. One of them, John, is there's only two sexes.
0: Right.
2: I don't know how many they've come up with now. I mean, you know, there's just one more is enough for me to just say, okay, don't want to hear any more. And these represent the breaking of the absolutes that God the Father put in place on this planet. Just like when I make a mistake, I made a mistake tonight. And it was, I knew there wasn't, but then I go, what did I say? You know, so I apologize. It wasn't intentional, and I wasn't pretending to mean that. But anyway, the bottom line was that we have all these absolutes being challenged, and the devil himself, Lucifer, challenged absolutes. Do not partake, right? And so one of the things, though, that God has put in place, John, is absolutes. There are some absolutes that cannot be broken. He won't let them be broken. Let me give you an example. Numbers, not the book of numbers, just numeral numbers, numbers itself. Bad guys and good guys, when they count money, they start with 1, 2, 3, right? Whether you're a criminal or not, you have numbers that you use that are absolute. 1 means 1, 2 means 2, at least at this point in time, still. It means one, okay? Two and two doesn't make five. And those absolutes are still almost literally unbreakable because they're an absolute God put in place because even the bad guys couldn't function if they didn't use them, okay? And God has let us have absolutes in order to test things like the Word of God, the stars in heaven, you know, the things that are provided by science that we get, you know, and stuff like that. It always ends up being some kind of math formula way past me. Even though I was there, John, I was a soft science guy when I was working on LIGO. I wasn't a physicist, but I was just, God gave me a gift with numbers. But that's what I wanted to correct. And where we're comparing today to Noah's time was they had lost all their morals, completely off the rails. I'm glad I didn't live at that time, but you and I have been blind to what we've been living in. We've been sheltered here in America, and the absolutes, though, they've showed up. And guess when they showed up? When we got invaded. When we got invaded, absolutes became more and more and more and more of a problem. And now we've got these creatures that are trying to run for office and think they should be in our nation. And John, our nation was founded on Christian principles. And what's different about Christian principles than Muslim law and any other laws like that? They don't have Christ. And so as far as I'm concerned, a Muslim is a cult. If they're Christless, they're a cult. And so they don't get protection of religion. But the, you know, Southern Poverty Law Center made sure we got that changed so they could...
1: all of our might to wrest this mysterious political force called sovereignty.
2: But if you track the lineage of the Khazarians back to their source over there on Mount Hermon, they're descendants of Nephilim.
1: Out of the clutches of the local...
2: they're pure Nephilim, or Nephilim's, by the way, half Adamic and half fallen angel. Their kids, I don't know, they don't have a name for after a Nephilim. They're just a descendant of them. But what happens is that genetic code remains in them, and they behave like hell. They can't help it. And so because of the nature of the fallen angels and what they had become and had chosen to be that way, Jesus Christ, or God the Father, locked our redemption in our genetic code, offering it only to those that had not fallen, because he had judged them and found them guilty. They were permanently condemned. There was no redemption for them, so he had to lock them out of the redemption plan because they were going to try and steal it. But what ended up happening in Genesis 3:15, we ended up being enemies. And the enemies were here before the flood, but John, after the flood, the enemies are back. And you go, well, how can that happen? The question is, well, how did it happen the first time? How did it happen the first time? Now, here's the deal. You know, a fallen angel, think of one of them, you know, that's, you know, up there in the par of, you know, some of the big guys, the fallen angels, maybe not Lucifer himself, but let's talk about Lucifer. I imagine his IQ is high enough that he doesn't need a calculator.
0: Yeah, probably 500 or something.
2: No. Yeah, it's something outrageous, right? And so I guess I wonder how they know about the laws of the physics of the universe. And if they have that kind of mind power, they probably know how to navigate through this and maybe other ways that we don't know how to do without our supercomputer, which brings up a whole nother topic. We can talk about it that's related to all that. But we are in the time of awareness and the opening of the eyes of Israelites of who they are. And they're going, oh, my gosh, you know. And so we are now being placed in a position where it's not just Noah that's being rescued, because plenty of us, John, had been put in a place here in America where our genetic code was protected, the Anglo-Saxons. Now, that doesn't mean that blacks and Orientals can't be redeemed. They'll be grafted in. Okay, they were probably even here before Adam.
0: But you never know.
2: They didn't, but they weren't descended. They weren't necessarily descended from fallen angels. They were just somebody else. And they're going to get grafted. If that's the case, they'll just get grafted in, and I have nothing against them at all. I hope we can help them. But they don't behave like us. We need to keep our cultures separate.
0: Well, yeah.
2: I could keep going, and I better quit because I'll just forget your question.
0: It's okay. Well, now, let's go to Joel 2, where God promises to pour out his spirit and speaks of prophecy, dreams, visions, and wonders in heaven and earth. Why do you believe that passage? Or do you think that passage is particularly important right now?
2: It's an Old Testament prophecy for the times that we live in. Obviously, we've passed the time. One of the most important passages in there, all of it's important, especially Joel 28, 29, 30 says, and I will show you wonders in heaven and in earth. And it says blood and fire and pillars of smoke. We've had a blood moon. And let me tell you about the constellations. You know, there's the zodiac has 12, right? 12 in it.
0: That's the story.
2: Right? And there's a fixed, each one of the, and there are four fixed points, and then there's cardinal points, but there's four that are anchored, one in the top, the bottom, like at 12 o'clock, 6 o'clock, 3 o'clock, 9 o'clock. Those four are anchored. And those signs are Taurus, Leo, Scorpio, Aquarius, okay? Did you know that the zodiac is representative of the 12 tribes, and every one of the signs can be found in the armor and the symbols that are used in the Anglo-Saxon Empire. In fact, you can get a book by E. Raymond Capt, Missing Links Discovered in the Assyrian Tablets, and in there it has the emblems for Israelites, like Ephraim was an ox. Well, today the Scottish held tree has an ox in it, and it's in the crest of the MacLeods, and for example, and so all of the zodiac was there to, as a honoring, as a teaching, as a blessing of just forever to Israel being there. However, in society, one of them was stolen. Of course, they had to change it. And so one of them was replaced with Scorpio instead of an eagle. Okay. And that symbol has, in the New Age group, dual personality, has two personalities in one. Well, that's because they changed this one from good to bad. And, of course, if you want to interpret it that way, there's the good and the bad side of a person, but that's not what it was supposed to be. They just, the New Age took it another direction, tried to, of course, Lucifer does that. He steals stuff, right? But that is in the heavens. This is all of our heraldry on all of the Anglo-Saxons' crests and emblems, and I have one in my office, given to the Israelites. And that's where we can see that is in the heavens. And God wants us to look back up there, but we have displays now of all this stuff happening in the heavens, and none of it really ever happens all at once. That's the main thing. Yes, we get a we get time when we have a dark moon. A moon goes black, and it goes across the Earth and all that, right? And every August, we get all these meteor showers coming through because we go through a debris field that time of year. But the way they're lined up and what constellations they're in and what other planets have lined up to parade through this whole thing has never all happened all at the same time.
0: Yeah.
2: Never.
0: Yeah. You know, going back to what you said a minute ago about the zodiac and the 12 signs, mm-hmm. I'll be quick here. Aquarius is associated with Reuben. Reuben is yes. unstable as water, Genesis 49:4, and then Simeon, that's Pisces, frequently paired with Levi, association varies. And then there's Gad, associated with Aries, warrior, raiding imagery, Ephraim, Taurus, Joseph's descendants, associated with the bull, Deuteronomy 33:17. Yes. This is really amazing, and you know what, I got to tell you, this is a new one for me, it really is. It's amazing. Dan is associated with Scorpio, serpent imagery. Dan shall be a yes. serpent, by the way. I mean, you can't make this stuff up. You really can't.
2: That's right.
0: It's already done from ancient times.
2: It's right. And do you know that here in America are carvings that they have found out in the deserts, like, you know, of New Mexico and so forth, that have a they're like carvings with, well, let me just put it this way. When they wrote on it, it was ancient Paleo Hebrew, not Yiddish, not the Hebrew we think we've translated from. Paleo Hebrew is very, it's rudiment, it's very basic, but it was what was used when they went into the desert to write on something they went on stones, but they have a mark. Each tribe had a scribe, and each tribe had a mark that if they they put something in stone in writing, or the scribe did, he would put a mark on it that it was him. So they knew that was from that tribe. Did you know that? So this writing over here would have a mark in it that was, say, from the tribe of Levi, and another mark over here was from front tribe of Dan. And so that was not known to very many people. And so these were discovered out in the desert, carved into the rocks here in America. And it had a mark from one of the tribes, which would it might match the proper tribe, too. And so that meant, you know, if they were going to try and fake it, they would probably not put it on there, but you can't fake it unless you put the scribe seal on it, which is what they did. But E. Raymond Capp was certified in archaeology, and he wrote a big book about all this. And it's in the sky, it's in the stones. The zodiac is our family, and God says it'll ever forever be there. So that's kind of neat, isn't it?
0: Yes, it is. It's, I'll tell you what, so many of us, I mean, myself included, sorry about the whistle. Wow, that was weird. we just kind of accept these things that we've been exposed to as our lives have unfolded as just something that must have had. We don't go very deeply into it. We just understand that, yes, this has been around for a long time and it must be accepted. And there must be a reason for its acceptance. I'm speaking of astrology, for example. But I think we're advised in Scripture, don't be studying the stars to predict the future. Don't be doing that.
2: No.
0: You know?
2: No, that's we were told not to do that. What it represents is what it represents. And I'm sure that that information was given. But we were oftentimes colloquially, meaning through the experiences of civilizations and peoples, they interpret things, but Israel knew the meaning of much of this as they wandered in the desert, I'm sure. By the way, when they were in the desert and left, they put a stake in the sand, and one tribe went north of that stake, one tribe went south of that stake, one tribe went east of that stake, and one tribe went west of that stake, and the other tribes went two in between each one of those. And those cardinal points, or those, I should say, fixed points, north, south, east, west, are the tribes that anchor the zodiac. And the other tribes in the zodiac, or shown in the zodiac, between those in the heavens. And that's when they were in the desert, and when they would move and they'd put it down, they would camp around the banner and go north, south, east, and west. And in between those two would be the other two tribes between these two tribes. See where I'm going? So all of them had their assigned place. And that banner they put out in the desert was called the Union Jack. Does that sound familiar?
0: Yes,
2: the flag of Jacob. The flag of Jacob. And the flag of Jacob, the Union Jack, flies over Great Britain at Westminster Abbey, where the, by the way, the British World, British Israel World Federation is located, who has publications about who they are. And of course, Queen Elizabeth is not told very much, but she descended from David. Now, how they ruined the lineage, John, I'm going way off here.
0: Go ahead.
2: I don't know. Was that they brought in a consort that, now, when you're a royal, you're told who to marry, period.
0: Right.
2: She was a legitimate Israelite. Philip was not. Her consort was not. That gave Charles no authority. In fact, we know, because it's recorded in the British Israel World Federation, that we had good contact with her, because they were having and by the way, their writings were located in Westminster Abbey, this organization's documents, until it got too big. The British Israel World Federation was in the Westminster Abbey Library until it got too big and they had to move it out. But they had a big shindig for Queen Elizabeth II's 80th birthday and invited her, and she wrote back, and it's published, "I'm sorry I can't come. You enjoy your get-together, and thank you very much for all that." And she responded. Now, if they were some weirdo group, John, she didn't ever wrote to them.
0: And that's something. It's a tradition claiming that the British throne is the continuation of the biblical throne of David. But historically and genealogically, that claim has not been actually demonstrated. The idea is most strongly associated with British Israelism. Think about that. We'll be right back.
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4: 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Government spies are everywhere, in your house and in your hair, and especially in your email, starting with widely used free email accounts. 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Never underestimate the predictability of the criminal mind. Where there's a will, there's a hack. This is why we partnered with Starkmail, the world's most advanced encrypted email solution, to create Caravan Mail. 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A POW once said, "Naked people do not resist." When your personal information is compromised, people, banking information, etc., you may not...
1: States of our world.

0: and our time is getting away from us. Doc, let's get on to today's date, August 12th. We have a solar eclipse occurring in Leo, directly in front of Regulus, the lion's heart. And you have connected the lion with Jesus Christ and Israel and Regulus, the lion's heart, with Christ's love, his sacrifice, and his warning. So can you take us through the symbolism and what you believe it is communicating, this whole astronomical thing?
1: Of course, we talked about the signs in the heavens and representing Israel. We certainly aren't going to be lacking a sign of Jesus Christ, right? Even the Virgin Mary. And the moon is in this event that just occurred. Okay, the moon is in, well, back up, by the way, the moon being in a, you know, eclipse means that it's dark. And this is the usually meant a change or something coming, okay? In the meantime, we also had that alignment of six planets, and they involved Jupiter, Mercury, Mars, Uranus, Saturn, Neptune, and then before the sun was supposed to come up, we had the meteor shower. Meteor showers have always been a sign that's ominous. Now, this particular meteor shower, John, comes all every August, but it never had come with this parade of planets and these signs in the heaven, especially of the Virgin or that sign in the sky that we were talking about, Virgo. And that is very telling about the events that we you know just had. And by the way, these are all going to be connected to some more events that are coming August 17th. So it's not over. It's not quite over. And so we're going to see a lot happen now in that sign that we just had, where the Virgin is there on the Virgo. There is in that graphic for that location is this Virgin, and she is holding stalks of some kind of grain. And why would that be the case?
2: Because God, we are denying with our lips.
1: Or the tribe of Judah, that's Jesus, the heart.
2: We're doing with our hands.
1: Those three are perfectly lined.
2: Good
1: and
2: for
1: what
2: us.
1: This meant was, this is a sign.
2: See, this is what you. What
1: in the heavens about Jesus Christ and the end times, and it's for the people represented by those grain stalks of grain, but it those stalks of grain in her hand. Everybody knows about that in the stars, and when they look at the pictures about Virgo, there'll be this. She has this thing. She has her arm down, and there's little stalks of grain on it. Those aren't just particularly just any old grain. Those are wheat stalks, John. And the reason why this whole thing is important is that is who all of this is being displayed for. When people go, what? Because, John, you and I are the wheat. We are wheat. And we are, guess what? Wheat among the what? The tares, or vice versa. There's tares among the wheat. And this is only signs of redemption for those that are tares. Now, you don't have to be on Christ's side. You can choose not to be. I mean, everybody has chosen a side. The thing that God made us, he didn't make Chatty Cathy's where he pulls a string and say, I love you, God, right? He wanted you to make a choice. He wanted you to have volition. So you're not forced to be in this family. You might have, you might be in the Israelite realm and in that Adamic seed, but you still have to make a choice. But guess what? Only the Adamic seed is being offered this choice. Israel is being elevated to its eternal goal, and this symbol is showing that this message of the end times is for this stalk of wheat. Well, that's not the terrors. There are no terrors in her hand. This is the harvest of the wheat. Now, what's the wheat and what's the tares? When you plant wheat, there's tares in them. That's a weed. And there was a parable that Jesus told the disciples about the tares and the wheat, and they found out what it meant was, gosh, there's bad guys in amongst the wheat of the Israelites. And they said, hey, tell us who they are. We'll go cut their heads off. He said, no, no. You got to wait till it ripens, because you won't, you might kill somebody that's an Israelite. They were kind of disappointed, John.
0: Right.
1: Especially, I can imagine Peter, who already tried cutting an ear off, right?
0: He was always running around cussing and cutting people's ears off and stuff, you know?
1: Yeah, right. Yeah. So anyway, what we've got is the fact that the terrors turn black when they become mature, so you can tell who they are. And if you've ever noticed the descendants of the Khazarian Empire, they look pretty normal. Like, I'm going to pick out one for everybody knows. Did you ever watch the Red Dawn movie, the first one? Charlie Sheen was in it. And Charlie looked like an American high school boy. I mean, an all-American, you know, white boy who was in there and everything. Have you seen him lately as an adult? His appearance is very different. Very different.
0: Yeah.
1: And it's because he's Khazarian. Yeah. So now, as you get mature, you will reveal your genetic code. Okay. Now, that's just the way it goes, John. You know, now, here's the thing, though. They have a choice, too. They're not going just because they're not Israelites. They're not just automatically going to hell. They get a choice, too. Guess what their choice is? And the Bible tells it about. Have you ever heard all that stuff in the Bible? If you treat Israel, you'll be blessed. If you do this for Israel, you'll be blessed. All that over and over.
0: Oh, sure.
1: We're the Israelites. Yeah, we are the Israelites, and how if we're supposed to be getting blessed because we treated Israel so well, how's that going for us? I don't think very good. But what it is, it's been reversed on purpose. You and I being the Israelite, if they bless us, they'll be blessed. They may not go to hell or anything, but, you know, what's the option? It might happen if they don't. They might be given a place like Adam had. I mean, now, Adam was stuck to the planet. He couldn't fly off, right? And it was a pretty good place for him. And we're going to be in a better place than that eventually. But maybe that's what they'll get for treating Israel good. And by the way, did you know that the captain of King David's army, the one that he lusted after the wife of and got in trouble and all that, did you know he wasn't an Israelite? No, he wasn't. He wasn't. No, he was a Khazarian. And he loved, but he chose to love David. So maybe he won't get the redemption that an Israelite will, but he will get redeemed in some way or be blessed for it. And I'm sure it would be that they'd escape the fire's hell. I mean, you go, oh, you're going to send them to hell. Well, hey, Israelites are going to be in hell, too, if they don't make a choice. So you can choose to try and do what you should. And that's why I go up to anybody and say, hey, you need to treat people better. you know, because no matter what happens, at least you're going to be blessed for it, you know. But that's the symbol that has occurred. But in on the 17th, there's going to be some more. And these signs were for especially who was in the – so we are in the hand of the sign, and that was all for us. That wheat stalk hanging down there right next to the moon, right across from the star, right there were Romulus, the heart of Romulus, the lion, or, you know, the lion was looking upon that. Isn't that amazing?
0: Yeah, it is. It is. And, you know, Doc, this is so, none of this stuff is exact. Some of it is absolutely wonderfully, I'm not going to say simple, but that's the word. It is simple. It's simple to understand. But this parade, the sixth planet parade of today, this August 12th thing, is essentially the headline date, but it's not the only date that it exists. So
1: I haven't defined and determined completely enough to say what the symbology of it is, but I can tell you about the scientific part. Having worked on the gravity wave project at LIGO, I met Kip Thorne that started it in 2007. By 2017, John, I was a volunteer on the LIGO project, and we all won the Nobel Prize that year in physics. Now, I'm not a physicist, and he included all the volunteers in the award, but hey, I'm not even close to that. I'm just a soft science guy that God gave. I used to just go to class to take math, and I just go take the test and made A's. It was just a blessing. God, I make God can have the glory for that. And so what's going on with what's coming is going to be very interesting, and we don't have time for it. But before the mark, what's coming, I should say, is that we're on the forerunning edge of alerting us because the mark's on the way. Now, the mark of the beast is everything. Everybody's worried about it. Now, when does the mark show up? Some people don't know that. It's halfway through the tribulation, John. It's not at the front of the tribulation. It's halfway through. So if you're here and you figure out that the mark's being dispensed and you think you've missed your mark, don't get all upset, because that's not the case. All of the believers are going to still be here, okay? They're all going to be here. And, you know, the virgins is what this symbol is. Now, this parade of planets coming and going. Now, there's only six of them, okay? And that's partial. But when the 10 virgins were brought and they were to a wedding feast and they were supposed to bring their oil or their lamps,
0: Yeah. Some
1: of them didn't prep. Some of them didn't bring oil. They weren't prepared. Now, John, they were all virgins. They were, every single one of them was a virgin. We, the body of Christ, are Jesus' virgin. We are married to him. Now, that's kind of hard for us guys to get our head around. But
0: yeah,
1: we're the
0: it.
1: Body. Yeah, you get it. Anyway, that means we're going to be wed with him. It's just amazing. But what I'm trying to get at is there is this mark that's going to be, I'm going back to where I was, the mark is going to be handed out, and those that aren't ready to take the mark might take it. But those of us that have the heart and mind of God and have been studying our Bible, might have prepared and are ready. We will refuse that mark. Okay? So what happened when those 10 virgins had they called them for the wedding feast? Only part of them went to the wedding. But they were all virgins, Sean. That meant all of those were the body of Christ.
0: Yeah.
1: Five of them didn't go to hell. Five of them died because they weren't prepared. And when they died, they probably went into holding cell, so to speak, until the resurrection. But they didn't get to enjoy the feast that's coming, the physical return of Jesus Christ. They won't be there for that because they didn't prepare. And that's why we need to circle our wagons, be aware of what time it is, and watch the signs in the heavens, because we have to prepare. And the only way we're going to live long enough to see Jesus come is to be prepared and put oil in our lamps. Otherwise, we'll be like the other virgins. They're Christians. They'll just be slaughtered and their head be cut off by Muslims. But those that prepare and circle their wagons are going to probably be cutting other heads off. And has God ever had Israelites kill the bad guys? Of course. Not only did he kill the men that came at battle with him, they went and killed all the women and the children and the animals. Why? Because they were descendants of fallen angels, and he didn't want that seed mixed with Israel.
0: It's probably a good idea.
1: They weren't human. There's no murder there. They weren't human.
0: Doc, we're going to get short on time here. I can't believe our time together tonight has almost expired, but we've got about 5 minutes. So let me ask about Lord Jesus' warning in Matthew 24. Take heed that no man deceive you. Why do you think deception the warning you believe people need to hear alongside what's appearing in the heavens, which, by the way, is not over yet?
1: That's right. There's going to be deception in two camps, basically, that you and I will get circulated the info from: the political scene and the churches. Both can deceive us. And churches, entire churches have been deceived. It looks like a Branson show where it doesn't look like a church. I mean, it's not anything like it, And it says, so let's just jump past that warning. Take heed that no one be deceived. That's verse 4 of 24. Let's do 5. For many shall come in my name, saying, I'm Christ, and shall deceive many. In other words, there's going to be people saying, I'm the answer. That's not yet happened, but the stage is being laid, and you and I are seeing evidence, and we've got some candidates. You and I probably already have some in mind, but here's 6. Here's what we know and are experiencing right now. Verse 6, and ye shall hear of wars and rumors of wars, and see that ye not be troubled. So we're seeing all this stuff right now, but don't be troubled, for all these things must come to pass, but the end is not yet.
0: Yeah.
1: For nations shall rise up against nation, and kingdom against kingdom, and there shall be famines and pestilence, earthquakes in diverse places. And it says all these are just the beginning of sorrows in verse 8. We are facing, John, a strategic oil reserve going past the legal amount that they can dip out of. That is 252 barrels. It's pretty.
0: Is it 250 or 230?
1: Yeah, something like that. And we're real close to that, which means that when we hit that spot, there'll be millions of gallons of oil, but it's reserved for protection of the country. So it sounds like to me it'll be just for the military. But how are you and I going to get along? Well, maybe we better get those electric scooters and a solar panel or something. I don't know. But why do that? Because when you go to the store, there won't be anything. My son, John, is a trucker, and he brings food to the largest grocery store chain in America, Kroger, and you will not believe what he's telling me. So all I've got to say is you better get ready.
0: I wish more of us knew, myself included, what to get ready for. You know,
1: well,
0: ready for the Lord.
1: I'm going to be very cryptic. There's a very well-known organization that I will talk to you offline about that is preparing us. In fact, I have a face-to-face on Friday.
0: Preparing us or setting us up?
1: No, they're not setting us up. They have nothing to do. Yeah, they had nothing to do with this. And so what's going to be happening is, I've been down that road, okay?
0: I know.
1: I've been hauled off, and I've been down in countries having revolutions and bridges blown up. And, yeah, you know, that movie was true. I mean, other than the location and everything. But anyway, bottom line, John, the remnant, and by the way,
0: I just heard a little tick noise, and I don't hear Doc now. What is going on? They're calling him back. Yeah. Do you know, everybody got all jacked up about 3-Eye Atlas. Remember that? Oh, yeah. That's ancient history. Not really. No, we don't have him. We lost him. You believe that? Folks, this is insane. It really is. And I'm telling you, it's not because we use cheap gear. We don't know what we're doing. You know, it's not that hard.

What's that other one? I don't remember. I don't use any of them. Yeah. What is this, Sean? Veil? Oh, yeah, Zelle. Zelle, right. Yeah, I don't use any of that. So here's the thing. Tighten up and get ready. This eclipse is going to go on. Maximum normality 11 through the 13th, August 12th, we're essentially at the annual peak. So the most wonderful thing that any of us can ever take from the Holy Scriptures is love God, love His Christ, and fear nothing. Nothing. Signal continues. God bless you, everyone, and good night.

0: It's true. If you want something to go away, quit buying it, quit feeding it. The flip side to that coin is if you want something to grow, nourish it. People are getting tired feeding the big tech monster because what they get in return is shadow banning, overt banning, suspension on social media. Big tech and its derivatives also try to financially soft kill. This is when someone wants to buy something, but they're prevented from doing it because their payment repeatedly fails. And of course, when the gateway do work, we pace convenience with fees. 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
3: Good nutrition. It should not be a shock to anybody. But I put it in because some people still find it hard to believe that their politicians or anybody in prominence would not tell the truth. Now, world government doesn't just happen by writing articles or books. It happens only when people come into control of the power centers of society and drive society into world government. And Quigley explains how this came about. He said, and I quote, "Through Lord Milner's influence, these men were able to win influential posts in government, in international finance, and become the dominant influence in British imperial affairs and foreign affairs up to 1939. In 1909 through 1913, they organized semi-secret groups known as roundtable groups in the chief British dependencies and in the United States. These still function in 8 countries. The task was given to Lionel Curtis, who established in England and each dominion a front organization to the existing local roundtable group. This front organization, called the Royal Institute of International Affairs, had as its nucleus in each area the existing submerged roundtable group. In New York, it was known as the Council on Foreign Relations and was a front for J.P. Morgan and Company." I hope you were awake and heard all of that. Because what we just learned from Quigley himself, we come to the ubiquitous Council on Foreign Relations, which was mentioned by several of your speakers earlier today, and who those people are, what influence they have. Where did this organization come from? Now we know. We're informed it was spawned by a secret society, which still exists today, that it is a front for a roundtable group, originally embodied in J.P. Morgan and Company, but now the Rockefeller Consortium, and that its private

0: primary goal is no longer the expansion of the British Empire, but global collectivism with control in private hands, administered in a feudalist fashion by the central banks of the world. Now, ladies and gentlemen, these are their words, not mine. Now, why is this important? It's important because the members of the Council on Foreign Relations are the rulers of America. Who are they? Well, once in a while, their name pops into the news, but very seldom you get them all together. I'm going to take a few moments. This might be boring, but I think for the record, everyone needs to be familiar with the names, some of the prominent names, who are members of this outer ring of a secret society. Let's start with the presidents of the United States. Herbert Hoover, Dwight Eisenhower, Richard Nixon, Gerald Ford, James Carter, George Bush Sr., and William Clinton. JFK once said that he was a member of the CFR, but nowhere can you find him on the membership rolls. So I guess he was a wannabe, but didn't quite make it in. But he actually said that he thought he was a member. And of course, the presidential candidates, John Kerry and Vice President Richard Cheney, are members of the CFR. Secretaries of State. This is a very important position for this group because it's even more important than the president. The president can be controlled by the Secretary of State, Secretary of Defense, and all of his cabinet members who are pretty much appointed for him. You know, he doesn't appoint, presidents don't appoint their cabinet members from their own private telephone directory, you know. They're not even in their book. They're told who to appoint. Anyway, here are the Secretaries of State, perhaps the most important position in the United States government as far as the CFR is concerned. Dean Rusk, Robert Lansing, Frank Kellogg, Henry Stimson, Cordell Hull, E.R. Stettinius, George Marshall, Dean Acheson, John Foster Dulles, Christian Herter, Dean Rusk, William Rogers, Henry Kissinger, Cyrus Vance, Edmund Muskie, Alexander Haig, George Shultz, James Baker, Lawrence Eagleburger, Warren Christopher, William Richardson, Madeleine Albright, Colin Powell, and of course, Condoleezza Rice. Did we leave anybody out? I don't think so. Now, Secretaries of Defense, also very important. James Forrestal, George Marshall, Charles Wilson, Neil McElroy, Robert McNamara, Melvin Laird, Elliot Richardson, James Schlesinger, Harold Brown, Caspar Weinberger, Frank Colucci, Richard Cheney, Les Aspin, William Perry, William Cohen, and Donald Rumsfeld. Directors of the CIA, pretty important. Walter Smith, William Colby, Richard Helms, Alan Dulles, John McCone, James Schlesinger, George Bush Sr., Stansfield Turner, William Casey, William Webster, Robert Gates, James Woolsey, John Deutsch, William Studeman, George Tenet, Porter Goss, and Michael Hayden. Now, some better known corporations with CFR members at the board of directors or chief executive levels, where they dominate these huge corporations. It's quite a list. I had to trim this down, believe it or not. Here are just a few. 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Weyerhaeuser, and Xerox, to mention just a few. Now, in the media, also very important in controlling the thinking processes of the American people, we find CFR members in the management and operational positions at the Army Times, Associated 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Media personalities, the talking heads, include David Brinkley, Tom Brokaw, William Buckley, Peter Jennings, Bill Moyers, Dan Rather, Diane Sawyer, Barbara Walters, Katie Couric, and Andrea Mitchell, who's the wife of Alan Greenspan, former chairman of the Federal Reserve System. Of course, Alan is a member of the Council on Foreign Relations. Labor unions and with CFR members in key positions include AFL-CIO, United Steelworkers of America, United Auto Workers, American Federation of Teachers, Bricklayers and Allied Craft, Communication Workers of America, Union of Needle Trades, and Amalgamated Clothing and Textile Workers. All the big ones. In the tax-exempt foundations and think tanks, the number of CFR members in controlling positions is 443. Some of the better-known names are the Sloan and Kettering Foundation, Aspen Institute, Atlantic Council, Bilderberg Group, Brookings Institute, Carnegie Endowment for International Peace, Carnegie Foundation, Ford Foundation, Guggenheim Foundation, Hudson Institute, John and Catherine MacArthur Foundation, Mellon Foundation, Rand Corporation, Rhodes Scholarship Selection Commission, Rockefeller Foundation, and Rockefeller Brothers Fund, the Trilateral Commission, and the UN Association. In the universities, the number of CFR members who are or have been professors, department chairmen, presidents, or board members is 563, my last count. Could be different today, probably more. In the financial institutions, such as banks, the Federal Reserve, stock exchanges, and brokerage houses, the number of CFR members with controlling positions is 284. Now, ladies and gentlemen, that gives you an idea. We could go into other areas, but bear in mind that the total membership of this group is about 4,000 people. Now, there are a lot of churches in your hometown that have memberships equal to or larger than that. And wouldn't it be curious if you were to discover that the members of that one church held all of these positions in society? Wouldn't you be curious as to what's going on? But first you'd have to know about it. And how would you know about it if the channels of communication by which you might be informed of it are also controlled by these same people? You see the magnitude of the problem we face. I'd like to emphasize that the CFR is not the inner core of a secret society, but it's at least two rings out. Now, what does that mean? That means that most of those people in the CFR are not aware of the history I'm giving you today. They have no inkling of it. Probably if they did know it, they'd be impressed. They wouldn't be shocked because, boy, we're on the inside of a very powerful group. Most of these people, I think, look at this as sort of a high-powered ultimate employment agency. They know that if they're invited into this group, and you have to be invited, that they've got it made. Once your name is on that list, you never have to worry about a job again. Because the New World Order people are constantly looking for reliable servants to their cause. And these people have been selected not because they're evil people at all or because they've got the grand vision of global government, although some of them do. But most of them just go along with the idea. They're open to it. They like it. And so they're dependable. And that's how they get in. So these people are not, most of them, at the inner core of a secret society. They're just opportunists. Now, there are three things we have to understand about this group. First of all, they're not partisan. The names I read to you have nothing to do with Republicans versus Democrats. You find them equally located in both political parties. These people laugh at anyone who takes seriously a political party. They laugh at all of these people campaigning out there for Republicans or Democrats. This has nothing to do with that. Secondly, they are elitists. They intend to rule for our own good, of course. And thirdly, the method by which they intend to rule is called democracy. We're back to that word. Democracy. They want democracy. Now that presents a problem. How is it possible for these people to rule mankind absolutely and still allow democracy, where people vote and determine things through the ballot box? There's no problem with that in their book. All they have to do, they say, is just control the elections. Allow people to vote so long as they don't vote for anything significant. We'll make all the important decisions and let them vote for the unimportant things so they get the sensation of participating in their own political destiny. They'll be happy. Just keep them out of the way. Let them have their fun and games. Let them have their bumper stickers and their straw hats. Let them go to the conventions and let them fight with each other out there, candidate against candidate. But we own them all, so what difference does it make? You see? You're getting the picture. Now, Quigley himself described this in very approving terms. He likes that idea. In his book, this is what he says. This is in, I've forgotten which book it is now, but it's right, let's see, it's probably the big thick one. Here's what he said. The national parties and their presidential candidates, with the Eastern establishment assiduously fostering the process behind the scenes, moved closer together and nearly met in the center with almost identical candidates and platforms. Although the process was concealed as much as possible by the revival of obsolescent or meaningless war cries and slogans, often going back to the Civil War, the argument that the two parties should represent opposed ideals and policies, one perhaps of the right and the other of the left, is a foolish idea, acceptable only to the doctrinaire and academic thinkers. Instead, the two parties should be almost identical, so that the American people can throw the rascals out at any election without leading to any profound or extreme shifts in policy. Either party in office becomes in time corrupt, tired, unenterprising, and vigorless. Then it should be possible to replace it every 4 years, if necessary, by the other party, which will be none of these things, but will still pursue with new vigor approximately the same basic policies. And there you have it. Does it sound familiar? Yes. This is the system that we have been living under, ladies and gentlemen, since World War I. Now, what are these basic policies? The creation of the New World Order based on the model of collectivism. That's it. Everything else is secondary. You can have fiscal responsibility, you can have wars, no wars, anything, as long as you're moving constantly in that same direction. That's the same basic policy that they demand from all candidates and the two major political parties. It's hard to put that into focus because we slept through a lot of this. I did. I didn't even know it was going on for most of my life. So I looked back in history and I could see it clearly now that I understand the template. And the good place to start was with the Panama Canal. We gave it away, didn't we? Did the American people want that? No. Republicans didn't want it. Democrats didn't want it. The voters didn't. But both parties united and gave away the Panama Canal because that was the goal of the CFR. Republicans call for war in the Middle East, and they advocate that we give more power to the UN. The Democrats call for peace in the Middle East and advocate that we give more power to the UN. And after the Democrats came to a majority in the last election, we thought, they're going to pull the troops out and have peace in the Middle East. No changes, really. They talk a lot about peace, but they continue to fund all of Mr. Bush's war measures. They complain a lot, they grumble, they give speeches, but when it comes to the vote, they continue the same policies, because that is what the goal is of the Council on Foreign Relations. Republicans promote legislation to restrict rights in the name of anti-terrorism and national security. The Democrats give speeches of deep concern about that and then vote for those laws. The electorate doesn't want that. Republicans or Democrats, voters, they don't want that, but that is the goal of the Council on Foreign Relations. As a matter of fact, almost all of this legislation was written by members of the Council on Foreign Relations long before 9/11. They were just waiting for an excuse to put it into effect. Democrats promote legislation to restrict freedom in the name of stopping global warming. Republicans object and say that's not based on scientific fact, and then they vote for those laws. The electorate doesn't want that. Republicans or Democrats, they don't want that, but that is the goal of the Council on Foreign Relations. Republicans advocate laws that will restrict your freedom of speech because it might be seditious and damage national security. Democrats don't like that. They think that's terrible. So what's their answer? They promote legislation to restrict your speech because it might be hate speech. But both of them agree on the right to restrict your speech if they want to do so, because that is the goal of the Council on Foreign Relations. The American people don't want that. Republicans give speeches on the danger of illegal immigration. Don't do anything about it, but they give good speeches on it. The Democrats give speeches about compassion, but then they both unite in merging the United States with Canada and Mexico so that the issue of immigration becomes a non-issue. The American people don't want that. The Mexican people don't want that. The Canadian people don't want that. But that is the goal of the CFR. Republican leaders who run corporations that build election or electronic voting machines steal elections using software, using machines that not only are capable of being hacked, but ladies and gentlemen, they were designed to be hacked. And the Democrats so far who have lost these elections, they don't do anything about it, you've noticed. They just say, oh golly, I wonder if the election was stolen. Did Mr. Bush really win that election? And Mr. Kerry and Mr. Gore don't really do anything about it. They block any serious groundswell of opposition to it. Now that the new elections are on hand, we find that the rigging of the elections are being used to promote certain Democrats. You see, this has nothing to do with Democrats versus Republicans. This has to do with the Quigley formula. Rigged elections is the ultimate form of the Quigley formula, giving people the illusion that they participated in their own political destiny because, by golly, they went to the polls and they touched a screen and the light went on and they got their little sticker that says, I voted. And they have no idea what went on inside that machine when the numbers were counted. Or they get a piece of paper and they put it through a scanner. So, I got the piece of paper, see? And it goes into a scanner. They have no idea what goes on inside that scanner and how the numbers come out. That is the ultimate embodiment of the Quigley formula. What we're dealing here is a phony wrestling match. I remember my grandmother used to watch these wrestling matches when TV was in its infancy. She'd sit there, smoke her cigarettes, and jump up and down and say, look at that guy, he's a bad guy, and he's going to beat up on this other guy. You know, they had the tights on. You could always tell the good guys from the bad guys because the bad guys had the masks and the tattoos. It's gotten even worse today, I know, but in those days it was good enough. My grandmother thought that was real, and it was about as phony as a $3 bill. It's, Elections today, ladies and gentlemen, are about the same thing as a rigged wrestling match. They go through and put on a great show in the ring, but when it's all over, they meet in the locker room, put their arms around each other, say, "Boy, that was a good show you put on there," and they go out and have a beer. Americans have become like tennis balls in a tennis match. Wham! From one side to the other side. Republicans, no, we don't like the Republicans this year, so we vote Democrat. Now they're the good guys, right? Wham! They turn out to be the bad guys, so back we go to the Republicans again. Back and forth, back and forth. And in this game, yeah, the players can sometimes win a game, but we, the tennis balls, never win anything. We've got to stop being tennis balls and realize what's really going on out there. So people don't vote for a candidate so much anymore. They don't like any of them. They're beginning to suspect this whole thing is foul, but they now vote against candidates. They're going to vote for the lesser of two evils. Isn't that smart? And then they wonder, how come they got evil? Because they've been voting the lesser of two evils all their lives. They don't like anybody. Well, sometimes they do, but generally this is the politics of hate. I don't like this candidate, but I hate that one, and we can't let him get into office. And voters are putty in the hands of these psychopoliticians who know how to manipulate them. I think the average voter today, trying to figure out who to vote for on the basis of choosing between Republicans or Democrats, he's got about as much chance of figuring out what's going on and making a correct decision, in fact, less of a chance than the children in that classroom trying to determine whether that was a boy kitten or a girl kitten. We haven't a clue. And that's the problem we're facing. All right. I could talk a little bit more about the cheerleaders, Rush Limbaugh, Michael Moore, organizations like Accuracy and Media, organizations like Move On. All of these are cheerleaders. They're cheerleaders for the phony wrestling match. Some of them are very good at exposing the corruption in one party, but they're totally blind to any corruption in the party that they represent. And the others are totally good at exposing the corruption in the other party, but they're totally blind to their assigned loyalty. We've got to get clear on these phony cheerleaders as well. So now we come finally to the solution. What is the solution to this? Silence has fallen across the room here. Ask anyone, they'll tell you. There isn't any. Collectivism has won. These people have won. They control the power centers of society. You really think that you're going to break the grip of these people that run the elections, they control the elections, the political parties, the media, they're your employers, they run the military, they have the CIA. You think you're really going to break the grips of these people? Let's face reality. They've won. We've lost. Those who benefit from it are too happy with it. Those who serve it and are subject to it are afraid of it. They don't want to stand up for fear it might be bad for their reputation or business. They're not going to do anything. So it's over. Get used to it. But wait a minute. I just had an idea. What would happen, do you suppose, if just 2% of the people knew what was really going on and they were no longer willing to play this game? And if just 2% of the people would unite across the lines of religion, culture, politics, just unite and have a common creed. They knew what they were for as well as what they're against. They're not voting against something. Now, for the first time, they're voting for something, or at least working for something. And if they united and worked together, do you think we could turn this thing around? I think so. I think so, definitely. In fact, I'm betting my life on it and everything I have. It can be done. Now, it might not be done by the next election, so we got to get this longer view of history. One of our problems is that everybody is impatient. They want it done by the next election. If we can't see it being done then, forget it. No, that's not how it works. It took these people 100 years to get to where they are today. You think we're going to turn that around in 6 months or a year? Not going to happen. Even if our favorite candidate were to be elected president and he moved into the White House, he would be surrounded by enemies, collectivists. He completely surrounded that would block him in every way. In order for us to solve this problem, we have to send people into government at all levels, not just one candidate. And we have to have all of these people on the same page, knowing what they stand for, having a creed of freedom. Then it can be done. And that's the reason that we created Freedom Force International a few years ago. And I'm here to tell you, it's going like wildfire. We now have members, as of we speak, in 55 different countries. I never thought that would happen, but I knew it had to happen. And it's growing. People who are dedicated to recapture control of the power centers of society. Take our systems back just the way we lost them, one by one. It can be done that way. And if anybody has any interest in joining us in that endeavor, you have a piece of paper in front of you, just let me know your name and your email address, and I'll see that you get more information. Now, to close this off, it's pretty hard. We covered some real heavy stuff here. How do you close it off on a light note?
1: Excuse me, how much time?
0: What? This is about it. I'm closing now. No, less than that. How do you close this off on a light note? So to do that, I'd like to go back to that classroom where the kitten was being looked at so carefully. And it reminded me of my Aunt Alice. My Aunt Alice was a wonderful woman. She raised me. She was sort of my surrogate father and mother. She was an old maid school teacher, aunt. Everyone loved her. She was a very wise lady and a wonderful lady. But one of the things that she did that always amazed everyone is that she could look at a young kitten and tell you whether it was going to grow up and be a male tomcat or a female cat. She could always do that. And everybody would say, Aunt Alice, how do you do that? And she'd laugh and say, well, you just can do it. Many years later, she finally confided to me her secret. I call it the Aunt Alice formula. She said, Edward, it's very simple. Just look at the kittens, and after they're just a couple of weeks old, you can tell by looking at their heads. The ones that are starting to grow broad heads are the tomcats, and the ones with the little narrow heads are the female cats. It's simple as that. I said, is that all there is to it? And she said, yeah. And by golly, I've been doing that ever since. I've amazed people by telling them whether it's going to be a tomcat or a female cat, and I'm usually right. So that's the Aunt Alice formula, and I want to close by mentioning that because it's an illustration of the fact that I don't care how complex and seemingly hopeless a problem may be, sometimes the solutions are more simple than you think. Thank you very much.

the high desert and the great American Southwest. I bid you all good evening, good morning, good afternoon, as the case may be. Covering all of these time zones. What do I mean by that? The entire world's time zones. This is Coast to Coast AM. Good morning in most places. I'm Art Bell. And tonight is going to be an extremely contentious radio program. Very, very contentious. We're going to have Ben Chertoff on. Yes, somehow the distant cousin of Michael Chertoff. In the next hour, from Popular Mechanics, and we're going to talk about 9/11. And I have a whole lot to say about this, and those who have been emailing me. In fact, I have selected a group of emails that I have received recently, real jewels that I'm going to read to you, I don't know, maybe shortly. It's going to get my adrenaline going so much that it's like I want to get the rest of the news out of the way before I begin getting that angry. President Assad on Saturday has announced a two-stage pullout of Syrian forces from the Lebanese border, but he failed to address broad international demands that he completely withdraw Syria's 15,000 troops after nearly 30 years in the country. Assad also did not respond to the president's demand just a day earlier that Syria withdraw all its troops and intelligence agents from Lebanon before its parliamentary elections in May. Islamic terror groups are becoming increasingly active in Germany and coordinating, apparently, with militants across Europe to recruit fighters to join the insurgency help in Iraq, of course, equipping them with such needy items as fake passports, money, medical supplies. Security officials say that it's one of the best examples of the cross-continent cooperation involved, and one involved an Algerian man arrested in Germany and now on trial in Italy for allegedly helping Muslims from Somalia, Egypt, Iraq, and Monaco recruit some 200 militants from all around Europe to join the fight in Iraq. A team of U.S. and Ethiopian scientists has discovered the fossilized remains of what they believe is humankind's first walking ancestor, a hominid that lived in the wooded grasslands of the Horn of Africa about 4 million years ago. The bones were discovered in February at a new site called Mil in the northeastern Afar region of Ethiopia, according to Bruce Latimer, director of the Cleveland Museum of Natural History in Ohio. They're estimated to be about 3.84 million years old. And finally, world news-wise, a new Social Security war room inside the Treasury Department is pumping out information to sell President Bush's plan, much like any political campaign might do. It's part of a coordinated effort by the Bush administration. The internal taxpayer-funded campaigning is backed up by television advertisements, grassroots organizing, and lobbying from business and other groups that support the Bush plan. The president's opponents are organized as well, though they do not, of course, enjoy the resources of the White House or Treasury to sell their message. Now, I'm not sure. The president's plan is to allow some certain portion of Social Security money, your money, to be put into the stock market so that it might earn more money would be, the selling point. But what if the market crashes? Or better said, perhaps, when the market crashes, what's going to happen? Well, you know, this whole idea of putting people's Social Security money into the stock market, I think, is nothing but a big blame-shifting operation. Now, what do I mean by a blame-shifting operation? Well, you see, I, like most other people, I think that it's clear that if nothing else happens, Social Security is doomed. I heard something the other day about, well, if you're 55 years or older, well, you're okay, but if you're not, then you're not okay. I think it's doomed.
So here's what I think. I think the administration knows it's doomed. And this way, if you take a good portion of your Social Security and you put it into the market crashes and you lose your money, when the entire Social Security program goes kaboom, then they can shift the blame onto you, you see. They can say, well, hey, you invested your money and it didn't go well, and that's your choice. You know, you took that chance, and of course that would be right, but it'll be really shifting the blame, because now for administrations, three at least, the government has been stealing that money. That's where the real blame ought to go. But you see, if the money is off into the stock market and things go wrong for you, well, then they can blame you instead of you blaming them. Over the years, they have taken the money from the Social Security Fund that now makes it nearly not solvent, or soon not solvent. And this way, instead of you blaming them, i.e. the government can say to you, well, you just made a bad investment. Anyway, that's how in a moment, some of the other I'm-still-trying-to-get-it-out kind of news before I get angry type news. But it's interesting stuff, so stay right there. This one's a real winner. There's a website or a hosting site for the modern version of rants, which they choose to call blogs. Blogs are really just people, you know, letting loose with what they want to say. And it's kind of an area where, you know, anybody can say anything, and sure enough. On this site called Negative Zero, subheadline, their slogan, I guess, keeping it real one day at a time. Keeping it real one day at a time, really. Well, until about 2 days ago, there was this detailed plan. Well, let me read you a little bit of it. It says, all right, everyone, we're going to be part of one of the largest hoaxes ever. Don't post this on any other message boards. Read below for details. If you tell anyone, tell only those you know in real life, underlined, in real life. The great internet UFO hoax. On Saturday, March 19th, many people on the internet will hoax the world with the biggest mass UFO sighting in years. The craft will zoom around the United States, and the world will, according to the diagram and the link, and they had a diagram and a link, all times are PM unless otherwise noted. Note to you all, you can't get in trouble for reporting this to any of the following. You have my 100% guarantee. Also, all reports can be made anonymously. What the blank do I report seeing? And then it goes into exactly what you should report. It says, the above is a rough estimate of what you saw. Craft with four lights, two of which, anyway, it goes on describing the craft that all these people in different time zones would presumably hear. And then report, he listed just about every single UFO reporting agency in the world, certainly in the U.S., and he listed my program to call up and, oh, fake it, you know, get through, and just say what you saw, and we're going to have this giant hoax on the 19th of the month. So, naturally, it got sent to me, and I went on the site myself, and I just wrote a comment down at the bottom, which said, hey, idiot, you're busted, Art Bell. Next day, site gone. It's just gone. So, I guess they're back to the drawing board on the big hoax. What a stupid idea. So there it is, folks, from what is it, Negative Zero, keeping it real one day at a time. Ha! While we're into the subject, someone asks, Art, have you noticed any weird animal behavior? You get anything from California people on weird animal behavior? No, but I do have a couple of stories about weird animal behavior, all right? Try this one. Headline is, spate of canine suicides from bridge baffling animal experts. On a wet and windy winter's day on the west coast of Scotland,
The ancient borough of Dumbarton can appear bleak and depressing. The once fashionable and prosperous shipbuilding center is now little more than a suburb of Glasgow, and it appears even if some of the dogs have lost the will to live. Animal behaviorists are concerned at an apparent spate of canine suicides in the town after at least five dogs are said to have thrown themselves from an historic bridge in the past 6 months. In the once landscaped grounds of Overton House, a country mansion built in 1863 with ornate religious symbolism and the words "Fear God and Keep His Commands" carved into the walls, the bridge is fast becoming known as Rover's Leap. Following a rash of unexplained incidents in which family pets have simply decided to leap to their deaths from the bridge, animal welfare experts are warning owners to keep their dogs on a tight leash. You see, animals, dogs, anyway, don't commit suicide. They have a very strong sense of fight or flight, according to Doreen Graham of the Scottish Society for the Prevention of Cruelty to Animals. The incidents at the bridge are indeed of a very great concern to us because we'd like to understand why they're happening. In the latest, a woman was shocked to see her dog suddenly just vault over the top of the bridge and plunge 40 feet to its death with no apparent reason. And this is now five dogs that have done this. Have you ever heard of anything like that in your life? I know you've heard of this. More than 20 rough-toothed dolphins have died since Wednesday's beaching by about 70 of the marine mammals. Florida Keys National Marine Sanctuary spokesperson Cleva Heck said Saturday, about a day or so before the dolphins swam ashore, the USS Philadelphia, it seems, had conducted exercises with the Navy SEALs just off Key West, about 45 miles from Marathon, where the dolphins became stranded. Navy officials didn't have a word to say when they were asked if the submarine based at Groton, Connecticut, might have used sonar during the exercise. They were mum. Some scientists surmise that loud bursts of sonar, which can be heard for miles and miles in the water, may perhaps disorient or scare marine mammals, causing them to surface too quickly and suffer the equivalent of what divers know as the bends. Or I guess you could say they're committing suicide. Right? If a fish, or a dolphin in this case, intentionally swims upon shore where you know it's going to die, it is in essence committing suicide, right? Maybe I ought to get this one out. Solar flares and frigid temperatures are believed to be working with human chemicals to eat away at the protective ozone layer above the North Pole, surprising scientists who have been looking for evidence that the planet's ozone layer might be healing. You see, by now, it was thought that the particles, CFCs, that were going into the ozone layer and destroying it would have, since we banned them, it should be healing up, but we're having a problem. The ozone layer protects Earth from dangerous ultraviolet radiation, which can cause skin cancer, right? Last winter, Arctic ozone declined more precipitously than ever before in the upper atmosphere, probably because of violent storms on the sun's surface, according to at least one idea. And in recent days, a lower layer of ozone has undergone an extraordinary thinning because of a level of bitter cold, get this folks, about minus 110 degrees Fahrenheit, rarely seen in the Arctic, and man-made chemicals. One Colorado scientist has raced north to try and document the event, expect now to perhaps sputter out within days, so he's got to get there very quickly. The two unusual findings have experts worried that they don't fully understand the dynamics of ozone depletion. Now, here's a couple of more things to be perhaps concerned about. You decide. These two items were in a local Tacoma, Washington newspaper called Earth Week. Quoting it directly,
Scientists measuring the temperature and salinity of deep waters in the Southern Ocean warned that recent changes there could have a major impact on global climate. A multinational team of researchers says that water at the ocean floor off Antarctica has cooled significantly and has become less salty than it was 10 years ago. Expedition leader Steve Rintoul of Australia says the changes could mean the deep water currents are beginning to slow down. You know, I've heard about that somewhere before. Anyway, the second article said temperatures in southern Greenland soared to record levels that were even higher than those normally reached in midsummer. The official temperature of 61 degrees Fahrenheit recorded in the southwest coastal town of Frederikshavn was the highest winter reading since record-keeping began. And here in the desert, as I've been telling you, over the last several weeks, if not months, we've had, without question, the wettest winter on record in the desert. In fact, last week, I think, I put up a picture of the desert here, adjacent to my home, which normally is quite brown and desert-like. We are, after all, no more than about 20 miles from Death Valley. And so this is very serious desert that I live in. Very, very serious desert. It's designed to be that way. We like it that way. But lately, it just hasn't been that way. Lately, folks, it's been raining, and then raining more and some more. It rained, in fact, last night. We've been getting so much rain that we have standing water everywhere, beginning to worry about mosquitoes. Things are turning green at a rate that would shock anybody who's ever been to the desert. It almost looks like a golf course out there, and so last week I put up a picture of this golf course. It really is amazing. Now, at the same time, the American Northwest is going dry. I suppose the jet stream has probably driven all of this weather to the south, or perhaps it's El Nino or whatever. They haven't named it yet. They haven't really talked about it. I haven't heard any talk about that. But the American Southwest Desert is becoming a green... My God, there'll be redwoods here pretty soon if this doesn't stop. And the Northwest is just drying up. So whether that's just some short... weird trend or not, I don't know. What I do know is that it represents the wettest winter we've had in all the record keeping here in the desert of wet winters. So how about that? The U.S. military, you're going to love this, is funding development of a weapon that delivers a bout of excruciating pain from up to 2 kilometers away. Now, you see, they're going to use this, for example, when there's a riot or something. It's meant to leave the victim unharmed. But pain researchers are angry as hell because it was their work at, you know, coming up with something that would control pain that has instead been used to develop a weapon. And they fear the technology will be used for torture. I am deeply concerned about the ethical aspects of this research, said Andrew Rice, a consultant in pain medicine at Chelsea and Westminster Hospital in London in the UK. Quote, even if the use of temporary severe pain can be justified as a restraining measure, which I do believe it can, the long-term physical and psychological effects are unknown. So what it boils down to is, these men have done research on a way to treat people in terrible, uncontrollable pain. They've come up with something or another that will treat this pain. It's a wonderful thing, but like most things that have, you know, one really good side, I'm sure somebody in the military said, whoa, ho, ho, pain, huh? Look at that. Now we know what causes absolutely uncontrollable pain, and we can project it like a ray gun. So, of course, the military got immediately interested. What do? The military breaks things, kills people, and now inflicts
pain. So they took the idea. But you see, the other argument to be made for this is it's better to, you know, make somebody feel a lot of pain than to have to put a slug through their forehead. So there's two ways of thinking about this. These non-lethal methods of controlling crowds and people are much better than lethal ones. But still in all, if you were the researcher doing the thing on the pain and they turned it into that, you might be pretty ticked off, as I am this morning, for a few reasons that you're about to find out. We'll be right back.

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1: Myths and conspiracy theories. That's what we're about to get into, and heavily at that. Stay right there. Tell you what, let's start out easily in the myth and conspiracy side of things, shall we? This would be an easy one, really. You know, for a lot of years now, I've listened to people talk about the fact that we never went to the moon. A lot of people think we never went to the moon, right? They have prevailed upon us for a very long time. Wayne Green was one of those people, and there were many others, people who just thought we never went to the moon. Man never did it. Well, a European spacecraft now orbiting the moon could turn out to be a kind of a time machine, well, in a way, as it photographs old landing sites of Soviet robotic probes and, of course, areas where American Apollo crews sat down and even explored. New imagery of old Apollo touchdown spots from the European Space Agency's Smart One probe might just put to rest conspiratorial thoughts that the U.S. astronauts didn't go the distance and scuff up the lunar landscape. They're going to prove it. They're going to take pictures of it. Fringe theorists have said that images of the waving flag, oh, you remember that one, right? On a moon with no atmosphere and other oddities show that NASA never really went to the moon at all. No serious scientist or spaceflight historian doubts the success of the Apollo program, but we are observing some of the landing sites for calibration and ground truth purposes. That's what he said. What does that mean? Let's think about that statement. We're observing some of the landing sites for calibration. That I get. Calibration, in other words, geographically where these spots are, and ground truth purposes. That was the chief scientist of the ESA science program. Ground truth purposes. That means to perhaps reveal to those who have been chattering in our ear with these conspiracy theories all these years that they're whack and we really did land on the moon. I certainly think we landed on the moon. I also think that our own government, that President Bush, our president, whatever I think of the president, I'm no fan of his. You just heard me take off on the Social Security thing a little while ago. I did not vote for the president, which I've told you before. Does that shock you? Well, anyway, it's the truth. I didn't. So I'm no great fan of the presidents, nor many other presidents, for that matter. I was a big...

0: and crashed into the Pentagon and took another plane that passengers on the plane courageously crashed before they could do their evil deed, whatever it was, the White House, whatever they had in mind. I pretty much, you see, believe that it came down the way it seemed to come down. Occam's razor, the most likely thing seems to be true. We know the planes hit the buildings. I know, anyway. It's my belief that they really hit the buildings. It's my belief that the president of these United States, George Bush, or any other president that I've known, even Dick Nixon, would never order thousands of their own citizens killed in such a horrible attack on America. And I don't for one second, not one second, do I believe any of it. And oh, baby, have I taken grief for that position. Let me read you a few emails that have come in the last, few days. Okay? This is from Lon C. in Florida. Lon C. says, "Hey, Art, why won't you talk about 9/11? Art, who bought you out? Or are you just another mindless government mouthpiece? How come you're not answering the 10 questions sent to you by Victor Thrawn? How many times have you read a piece entitled 25 Rules of Disinformation? You keep being the poster boy for the New World Order. People like you and the other neocons in the mainstream media make me sick. Wake up, Art, and take off the rose-colored glasses. 9/11 was an inside job."
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0: Lon C. in Florida, or this one. This is from Michael Ferreira of Wing TV, Wingnut TV, I call it. Michael Ferreira, he's been peppering me with these nasty emails for months now. He says, in this particular one that came tonight, he says, "Art, you're a traitor. You're a coward. You're a sellout of America. Defend yourself, traitor." That's what Michael says to me most times when he writes. Stuff like that. Little doesn't go beyond that usually. "You're a traitor. You're a coward. You're a sellout of America. Defend yourself, traitor." Or how about this from Penny? Penny says, "The fires of hell are made to roast lying whores like you." Art, the fires of hell are made to roast lying whores like you. Let me see. This is from Jack. Jack doesn't say where he is. Jack says, "I see you're preparing to have the Popular Mechanics government disinformation," that's in parentheses, "view of 9/11 on tonight. Will there be an opposing point of view, Art?" I doubt it, except perhaps from the listeners. "You've gone, Art, from being a pioneer to being a toady for this lying fascist neocon government. Anyone with a modicum of intelligence will realize the government's claims are lies and that Popular Mechanics picked which claims they chose to debunk. The 9/11 Commission's report should occupy the same garbage can as the Warren Commission report. Thank God George Norrie has some courage and is not sold out. Why has your intellect and courage failed you, Art?" And then, let's see, this is Jerry. Jerry writes, "Hey, Art, since you're going to have Ben Chertoff on as a guest this Saturday, well, how about giving equal time to the other side and have Alex Jones on as a guest? George has the nerve to have him on. Do you? Better yet, why not have both Alex Jones and Ben Chertoff on at the same time and have a debate? Regards, Jerry."

0: And then to follow that up, I got a call from our producer this afternoon who said, "Hey, Art, you're not going to believe this. Dave Von Kleist, he's another Alex Jones type. Dave Von Kleist, a publicist, has called and is wanting equal time tonight. Now, let's think about this a little bit. Alex Jones, Dave Von Kleist. Now, am I wrong here, or didn't George have Alex Jones on all by himself? Didn't he? Well, was there anybody there to debate him or debunk him when Alex told his story? Why, no, there wasn't. Wait, he also had Dave Von Kleist on, right? All by himself, with nobody there to point out what they felt was wrong with what he was saying. Right? These are two 9/11 conspiratorial researchers. Right? Alex Jones, I think, is a talk show host on his own. Dave Van Kleist, anyway, 9/11 in plain sight. So, they've both been on all by themselves, I do believe. Is that not true? Why? Yes, of course it is. And so, why in heaven's name would I be required to have somebody on to argue with my guest tonight who's got his point of view? I'm just curious about that. I got so many emails saying, "What? You're going to have him on without having somebody to say the other side of the story? You mean the other side of the story hasn't been told on this program? Gee, where have you folks been? You know it has." So tonight, Popular Mechanics is going, and they did a pretty good job. You know, they went to the Bureau of Standards, was one of their big sources. They went to a lot of scientists, a lot of engineers. They interviewed them about perhaps at least the 16 most popular conspiratorial wingnut theories. And they're going to debunk them as far as I know, that this side of it has even been aired on this program. So I think that it's more than fair, absolutely more than fair. Now, here's something else interesting that has occurred. Over on the Jeff Rentz website, all of a sudden, late today, in a panic, appeared the article by who did this? Christopher Bolin, I think it is. The headline is "Bell Hosts Popular Mechanics Mag 9/11 Debunker," and I'll read this whole article, and we're going to let Benjamin respond to it. But basically, the tenets are that he's the cousin of Michael Chertoff. Now, I asked Benjamin about that a little bit earlier. Indeed, it probably is true. He might be the 14th millionth distant removed cousin of Michael, who's the new Homeland Defense Director. So there may indeed be a relationship there, you know, but so what? As a matter of fact, I don't even think that Benjamin knew there was a relationship until it was pointed out to him today. Then, like so many articles on the Rentz site that appear from time to time, I think it's clearly, in my opinion, an anti-Semitic website. Let's see. At the bottom of this article by Bolin on the Rentz site, it says, "Controlled press hides Chertoff's Israeli roots." Really? Let's see. Claims that there are ties, Michael's ties, that would be Michael many times removed from Benjamin, Michael's ties to Israel and the Mossad. So these will be things that this night I will ask Benjamin about. I'm not afraid of asking anything of anybody, contrary to what these wingnuts who've been sending me these kinds of messages believe. I'll ask anybody anything. And as a matter of fact, I'll give all of you an opportunity to ask anything you would like. This is going to be one point, one particular point of view tonight. And the point of view is that what you believe was true about 9/11 is in fact true in terms of at least how it happened. Now, the conspiracy behind doing it and those who did it and why they did it, we haven't unraveled all of that yet, have we? But the fact that it was people mostly from different foreign countries is probably going to end up to be true. That they took airplanes, smashed them into the buildings, I think is going to end up to be true, and already has in my mind. And people who would say that the President of the United States, George Bush, ordered this attack on his own country, I think are off their nut. Okay? So, call me what you will, traitor, and all the other names that you've laid on me there. Call me what you will. That is what I will continue to believe. And I think people like you, all you people who have written me these type of things, are off your nuts. That's what I think. I think it's a fringe group that that is formed with a gathering. It's like a snowball rolling downhill, getting to be bigger and bigger and bigger, and I think it's nutty. Nevertheless, this night we will have Benjamin Chertoff on, and he will certainly answer questions on the telephone from all of you, even the kinds of questions that may not be covered in the 9/11 report in Popular Mechanics. I'm sure it goes beyond these 16 things, but it'll be your opportunity to say what you want to say. I'm not afraid of anybody or anything. And what I tell you is what I believe to be the truth. And I frequently then, of course, will get, well, gee, you can believe in all kinds of other things like UFOs. Well, believe, and I do believe in UFOs because I've seen one. But I don't think I've ever told you I believe absolutely, because I don't, that what I saw was an alien craft. I have said again and again and again, people don't listen because they hear what they want to hear, that it was either an alien craft or it was a U.S. military test aircraft. Either way, I have said it's a big damn story. It is a big story, but it doesn't mean that I 100% believe there are aliens. I don't know. Till I see one myself, I've seen an unidentified flying object. That much I can personally attest to. The rest of it, no. But I will allow people to come on the program and say what they like, and you, many times, in rebuttal, what you would like. That's the kind of open forum this has always been and remains. And again, I feel that having this guest on tonight is no different than having Alex Jones on by himself, or Mr. Van Kleist by himself, or any of the others that George has had on with that point of view. And with that in mind, this program owes the audience, perhaps, from my point of view, a little sanity. All that said, here we go. Open lines. First time caller line, you are on the air. Hello. Hello.
1: Hello.
0: Yes, hi. You're on the air, my dear. Where are you calling from?
1: State College, Pennsylvania.
0: Welcome.
1: Hi.
0: Hi.
1: I just have a question about the molten steel.
0: Okay, well, go. You're a little early. I mean, the guy to really answer this is about to be on the air. But what is your question?
1: Well, the pools of molten steel were burning 70 feet below the street level for about 100 days after 9/11.
0: Mm-hmm.
1: And jet fuel burns off within a couple of minutes.
0: Mm-hmm.
1: And so that's why we saw the black plumes of smoke rising,
0: mm-hmm.
1: because it was the fires were starving. My question is, if it takes 5,182 degrees Fahrenheit to make steel into a liquid molten state,
0: mm-hmm.
1: then I would like to know how these, how hydrocarbon fires, which can't burn in an oxygen-starved environment, as these underground fires did, how this could have happened. How does he explain the pools of molten steel burning 70 feet below street level?
0: All right, I can assure you we're going to get to all of that. We are
1: okay.
0: going to get to all of that. We're going to talk about the temperature that steel will begin to melt at, and more importantly, we're going to talk about the temperature at which steel will begin to weaken.
1: Right.
0: And they're very different temperatures.
1: Oh, I know that. I know that. I you know, we've discussed this at length in 9/11 on Trial, Victor Thorne's book, and also you could ask him, too, The collapses of the towers defy Galileo's law of falling bodies and also Isaac Newton's first law of motion. The second tower defies Isaac Newton's law of motion. The cap of that tower tipped to the east 23 degrees past vertical and then reversed direction and then fell vertically into its own footprint.
2: Well, okay,
1: and if
2: no matter,
1: gravity is the only force acting upon that up there,
2: then
1: what
2: you're saying
1: caused
2: it's possible.
1: That?
2: Yeah, okay. I'll try and remember those things to ask when...
1: Can I fast blast those to you?
2: Well, of course.
1: Okay.
2: All right.
1: Thank
2: Do
1: you.
2: That, and that'll help me remember. All right, coming up in a moment... You'll just stay right where you are. It's going to get pretty rough around here. Ben Chertoff is coming up. He's the top dog in this category for a magazine that I've always enjoyed, Popular Mechanics. And we're going to talk about 9/11 from a scientific perspective. We'll be right back.

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1: Oh, baby, here they come. Darren in Lansing, Michigan writes, "Hey, Art, you're really brilliant to insult your listeners, aren't you? Keep calling those of us names who believe September 11th was a U.S. government operation. Insulting your listeners is a sure way to keep folks tuning in." Oh, nonsense, Darren. That's nothing but a few out there with IQs approaching that of a, I don't know, an eggplant or something. And if they're gone, it won't be a substantive part of the audience at all. We'll be right back. All right, here we go. As research editor for Popular Mechanics, Benjamin Chertoff is responsible for upholding journalistic standards for the magazine, as well as ensuring all the stories in Popular Mechanics are reported completely and accurately. He is the senior reporter for the magazine's special March feature, 9/11, Debunking the Myths, managing a team of dogged and intrepid professional researchers and reporters. Before he joined Popular Mechanics in the summer of 2004, Ben worked as a freelance reporter and researcher for a number of large circulation magazines and publications, most notably, Men's Journal, where he specialized in verifying and bolstering reportage from the early days of the Iraq War. In addition to his reporting, Ben has written extensively about health and science news, as well as general interest features and profiles. And where I feel we should begin is with this article. And so what I'm going to do, Ben, is I'm going to read it and then on the air and then let you respond to it before we even get started, all right?
2: That would be fine, Art.
1: Good. All right, here we go. Let's see. Headline on this Rents site, Bell hosts Popular Mechanics Mag, a 9/11 debunker, Saturday, March 5th. As your Coast to Coast network website says about the upcoming Art Bell Show, research editor for Popular Mechanics magazine, Ben Chertoff, will discuss the 16 most prevalent claims made by conspiratorial theorists regarding 9/11 and how the staff of Popular Mechanics debunked each of them. Cousin of Michael Chertoff. Because Benjamin Chertoff is a cousin of Michael Chertoff, the new head of the Department of Homeland Security, a massive bureaucratic security agency created as a result of 9/11, I'd like to ask you a few questions. Do you condone the flagrant and undemocratic nepotism of the Bush administration, for example, this Chertoff connection, whereby a senior government official's cousin has written a propaganda piece supporting the government's seriously flawed and incomplete investigation of the events of 9/11? This is a kind of thing that Saddam Hussein was known for. This is not very American and at all honest journalism. Will you ask Ben Chertoff about the journalistic ethics practiced by Hearst Corporation and Popular Mechanics, in which a cousin of the Homeland Security Czar has produced a major propaganda piece in Popular Mechanics, which clearly seeks to discredit the citizens' 9/11 investigation and calls serious researchers like myself, Eric Schumfield, David von Kleist, liars and extremists? Will you ask Ben, Popular Mechanics senior researcher, about how secondary fires, in other words, burning office furniture, supplies, and paper, induced the collapse of the Twin Towers, as the FEMA building performance study conducted by a team headed by Dr. Gene Corley during 1 week concluded, including the complete collapse of the tower's 47 central columns, source executive summary by Gene Corley, blah, blah, blah, blah. I would advise you to ask him why the Windsor building in Madrid endured a 24-hour inferno with temperatures of 1,000 degrees Celsius without collapsing on February it's got to be 12/13/2005. Will you, on Coast to Coast Radio, ask Ben about his relationship with his cousin Michael Chertoff, and will you also ask about Mike's dual national status as an Israeli national by virtue of the fact that his mother was a first hostess with Israel's LL Airlines and a Mossad operative in 1949 and 50 during Operation Magic Carpet? Tip: Ben's mom told me that Ben is a cousin of Michael Chertoff, the Secretary of DHS. Ben's mom, Judy Dargan, can be reached in Pelham, New York, where Ben graduated from high school in 1998. Judy told me that Ben's dad is Larry Chertoff. I think he's a senior executive with the New York EPA and deals with water issues, but I haven't confirmed that. For more information about Benjamin Chertoff and his ties to Michael Chertoff and Michael's ties to Israel and the Mossad, please read the following. 9/11 and Chertoff, cousin, wrote 9/11 propaganda for PM. Controlled press hides Chertoff's Israeli roots. Will Art Bell ask Ben Chertoff about his ties to DHS? That pretty well covers it. He does say, Mr. Bell, I'll be listening. If you fail to openly address and discuss these essential and troublesome facts, I will be forced to accept the conclusion that you are also part of the 9/11 cover-up. Respectively, Christopher Bullitt. Ben, welcome to the show.
2: Thank you very much for having me here.
1: Now, let's address some of what was said in this panicked piece that was put up so quickly on the website. Where would you like to begin? I just read the whole thing. I mean, what's true and what's false?
2: Well, I'll tell you, I never thought I'd be compared to Uday and Kuse.
1: Yeah, that was a little rough.
2: I'm not sure if I, you know, wear that as a badge of honor. Well, I mean, first of all, my connection to Michael Chertoff. I found out who Michael Chertoff was actually after we had shipped this piece. When I read the New York Times, of course, we in magazines typically you're working a month or 2 months before.
1: No, wait a minute. You didn't even find out that you were related to Michael.
2: I didn't know who Michael Chertoff was until the piece went to press and I saw my last name on the cover of the New York Times. And of course, it's not a very common last name, so it jumps out at you on the subway.
1: So what did you do? Call Mom and say, "Hey, Mom, what's the deal?"
2: Well, actually, I called my father, and we chatted about it, and, you know, there aren't many Chertoffs. It's a very uncommon name, so in all likelihood, there probably is a relation. I don't know if that's the case. I don't know.
1: Oh, you mean you're not even absolutely positive?
2: No, not at all. No. I mean, we traced our family tree back as far as we could, and if there is a connection, it's probably in 19th century Belarus, where the family sort of split into two groups, and they didn't talk ever since, so...
1: I see.
2: If I am a cousin, and what my mother had said on the phone after Chris Boland had tracked her down and called numerous times, what she did say was that she thought I might be a distant cousin. But, of course, that has turned into direct cousin. But never met him, never spoken to him.
1: And the Mossad thing?
2: You're going to have to ask Michael Chertoff.
1: I see.
2: I have no idea.
1: Man, I'll tell you, all kinds of articles on that Rent site are Jew this, Jew that. God, I'm sick of it. All right. Let's get down, having disposed with that then, let's get down to business here. I mean, first of all, even if you are related and you're still not sure, you didn't find out till after you dealt with this article anyway. So,
2: yeah, with Azra going to press with us.
1: So there you go. All right, so what made you and or Popular Mechanics decide to pursue this madness anyway?
2: Well, what happened was, this is going back to October when the idea came up. We opened up the New York Times one day, and there was a half-page ad. In fact, I think there were a number of ads. I think this was actually a full-page ad for one of the groups out in California. I think it's reopen911.org. I might be mixing that up. But there was an ad advertisement for a book called Painful Questions, and it listed on this advertisement all these anomalies in the physics of the collapse of the World Trade Centers. And they, you know, they cited these as things that the media, the mainstream media, was ignoring. And these were important questions that needed to be asked.
1: Mm-hmm.
2: And they all fit within, you know, popular mechanics into what we do, into our field of expertise. The magazine has 102 years history reporting on military affairs, reporting on engineering, reporting on science and technology. And all these claims focused on very physical evidence, or what they were posing as physical evidence, for instance, that jet fuel doesn't burn hot enough to melt steel. So, you know, how could jet fuel have been responsible for melting the steel in the World Trade Center?
1: And we'll get to that. And the bottom line is, though, that popular mechanics dealt with this kind of thing. It had access to the scientists. It had access to engineers. And so you could actually take the evidence and really submit it to the real people here.
2: Exactly. They said that the mainstream media was ignoring it, and we looked at ourselves and thought, well, I guess we're the mainstream media.
1: Uh-huh.
2: And let's ask those questions. Let's investigate it.
1: All right. When did that begin? How long ago?
2: I guess we started the reporting back in, it was either October, it was early November when we had a team assembled and we started going out and actually picking the stuff apart.
1: Mm-hmm.
2: And it ran all the way through mid-January, I mean, as we were going to press. So I guess it was earlier than that.
1: Ben, how did you decide on what the 16 most important claims to investigate would be?
2: What we did was we looked through a lot of website searches and got Thierry Masson's book and got the Painful Questions book, read through all the literature and watched the DVDs and tried to pick out not only what we saw repeated the most, because we wanted to have claims that sort of represented what was out there, the most common 16 claims, but also the most plausible, because a lot of them can, a lot of the claims are sort of at face value pretty counterintuitive. So we chose the ones that seemed like there could be truth there, and we picked the ones that we saw the most.
1: Okay. All right. And so web research and getting the books probably in plain sight as well.
2: Absolutely. We watched that
1: absolutely
2: a number of times.
1: Yeah. All right. Good. Because another one I got said, oh, you know, if you haven't seen Plain Sight, Art, then you're not going to be qualified to be interviewing Ben. So anyway, we've got, let's start. Let's just go through all damn 16 of them. This is long-form talk radio. We've got the time to do it.
2: Great.
1: Let's go through each and every one of them.
2: Great.
1: All right. So start wherever you want to.
2: Well, we can go in the order of the magazine, or we can any way you want.
1: All right, let's go with the magazine. I've got it right in front of me. The pod question.
2: The pod theory shows up a lot.
1: What is the pod theory?
2: Well, there are a number of different variations on the pod theory, but essentially it focuses on what people have seen in these low-resolution stills of the plane flying into the South Tower, because we remember there's very little footage of the plane flying into the North Tower.
1: Right.
2: So this is the plane that flew into the South Tower. There's plenty of cameras that track this in. It was on CNN. It was on all the major networks. They're taking, when you take a still image of these video shots, it appears in a couple of frames as the plane is flying in,
1: mm-hmm.
2: and you can watch it on the video, or you can see the freeze frames. You can there is what looks like a bulge under the right wing of the where the wing meets the fuselage of the 767 that flew into the South Tower.
1: Mm-hmm.
2: And that has turned into all sorts of different things. I mean, there are claims that it's a missile that is fired right as the plane impacts the South Tower. Perhaps it's a military tanker plane. I mean, it's a guidance system. There are all sorts of different theories as to what this is. So what we did was we took their evidence and the evidence that was on these sites and the evidence that's put out on the major conspiracy materials, and we sent both video stills and also the clearest picture we could find, the clearest still photo, which was a Rob Howard shot that originally appeared in New York Magazine. It's a pretty It's an incredible photo of the plane about to hit the South Tower, and we talked to Rob, and we got the actual film and sent that off to imaging experts, and actually to a number of imaging experts.
1: Is that the one you've got in the magazine here?
2: Yeah, that's at the opening spread. There's
1: All right.
2: That black and white photo, which I believe he didn't even know that the second plane was there. He was running down the street and had taken the camera and shot it over his head, and then that was the photo that came from it. So we took the original film and the still footage from the original CNN feed, and we sent them to as many imaging experts as we could, and we found Ronald Greeley, who is at the he's at a space photography laboratory at Arizona State University, and he his area of expertise is taking images from NASA probes and from NASA satellites and identifying on planets from this video footage and from these images, based on the light formations and the shadows, what is actually on the surface.
1: Got it.
2: And it's a real science. So, you know, if anyone was qualified to do it, he was the one. And he took a look at it and very quickly ran it through his own computer programs and looked at the, I believe he looked at the video footage itself. And it turns out that there's nothing there, because what happens is when you have a video still, the pixels end up getting exaggerated, especially when you blow it up and you try to sharpen it.
1: Oh, I know.
2: Pixels will spill into the other side. I mean, it's a very inexact science to try to analyze something from a video. So,
1: I know. It's like trying to find stuff on Mars.
2: Exactly.
1: Same
2: exactly.
1: Problem.
2: Which is why we tried to focus on the photograph itself. And when he looked at the photograph and very quickly figured out that, to a certain extent, there's sun glint, and also the plane is banked to the left. The engine is to the right of where this pod is supposed to be. And if you actually watch the footage in full motion, you can see most of it is just the shadow from the engine as it's flying into the building. But when you see it on the video, there's this enlargement effect that happens from the video, and that has turned into this pod.
1: So then, in every way, a standard 767.
2: Absolutely, absolutely. In the magazine, if you pick up a copy, you can see that we juxtapose it next to I believe it's a picture of a Qantas Airlines 767, and you can see that it's just the wing fairing that juts out. The plane is on an angle on all the shots, so it's a little difficult to see. But I mean, it's a plain United Airlines 767.
1: So hogwash. No missile under there, no pod with high explosives, or I don't know what they thought it was. Something like that, though, right?
2: Exactly, exactly. And we also talked to experts at Boeing and at... we talked to a bunch of military and aviation experts about the possibility of even putting a pod on an airplane.
1: Yes.
2: Right there. And the consensus was, why would you want to do that? And B, it would be a real pain to do that. And you'd have to re-engineer the plane. I mean, I think one of our experts had said, you know, it's not just like throwing a suitcase in the trunk. You have to. These planes are very light. They're very highly engineered. And to hang something heavy off the bottom of a plane would take an enormous amount of restructuring of the actual wing.
1: Even so, all of that said, your expert said, here's the evidence. Here's the photograph. It wasn't. There's no pod there. There's no missile there. There's nothing. It's just a plane.
2: Absolutely conclusively.
1: All right. A lot of people think that there was a secret order that went out from, I don't know, on high, that all of the U.S. military on 9/11, when this began to happen, was ordered to stand down. Now, that's, to me, crazy on the face of it. I mean, that would involve everybody receiving orders at so many different places. Look, we have this horrible thing that we, the government, are about to do, and we're ordering you, the military, to not raise one airplane or do anything to try and stop these airplanes that are going to destroy landmarks in New York and hit the Pentagon. We want you all to stand down and not send any jets up. These people believe that, right?
2: Yep, and of course it would take thousands of people.
1: Yeah, to keep their mouths shut, right?
2: Exactly.
1: If such an order
2: exactly.
1: really went out. All right, hold it right there, Ben. We'll be right back. It's bottom of the hour. Ben Chertoff is my guest, and we're discussing 9/11. Ben is from Popular Mechanics. They would be the people who would know how to look into this. So if you want to ignore this evidence, you do so at your own peril. We'll discuss each and every one of these 16, probably more, before the night is done. Keep your dial right there.

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1: Tonight, Ben Chertoff is here from Popular Mechanics, and he's talking about the science of the collapse of the buildings in New York and the Pentagon as well, and a whole lot of other things that are involved in the, I don't know, the crazy claims out there. We'll get back to them one by one in a moment. You know, a lot of these are technical claims made, and we're going to deal with those. But, you know, it's embarrassing that the second biggest claim would be no stand-down order, that our military had been virtually told to keep all the planes on the ground and not challenge people who are about to blow up our buildings. But, nevertheless, there it is. No stand-down order. Deal with that one, Ben.
2: Well, this is one of my favorites because it's incredibly complicated, and to a certain extent, it's one of the more compelling claims that you see bounced around, and it's sort of the basis of the whole theory. I mean, if the government was going to make this happen, then there would have to be some sort of stand down. It's sort of the be-all, end-all theory. But and also it shows. I mean, a lot of these conspiracies they have such animosity towards the government, yet have this assumption that everything is going to, in the government, is going to work like clockwork. You know, if a plane is off course for just a second, it's going to be immediately intercepted by fighter jets.
1: Yeah.
2: Which, of course, on the morning of September 11th, was not the case, because NORAD, which is the North American Air Defense Command, which mm-hmm. is the military body that is responsible for protecting U.S. and Canadian airspace, that was set up during the Cold War, and the infrastructure of NORAD was looking outwards for threats. I mean, they had radar stations that run the coasts. I mean, since September 11th, of course, this has all been changed quite drastically. NORAD's kind of
1: course,
2: second,
1: but prior to
2: life,
1: September 11th, they were
2: on that morning. Yeah, yeah, exactly. On that morning, they had radar stations ringing the coast. There was no radar coverage inside. They relied on air traffic control to vector their fighter planes. And they only had, in all of North America, 20 planes on alert. In the U.S., in the contiguous 48 states, there were only 14 fighter jets on alert, and those were two up in Otis Air Force Base. I mean, in terms of the ones that were close to the World Trade Center, there were
1: right.
2: two up in Otis Air Force Base. And, of course, once the hijackings occurred, air traffic control for a long time was scratching their heads. They didn't know what was going on, because if you talk to the FAA guys, and of course we talked, they were like our best friends at one point, because we were on the phone almost every day with a new set of questions, and talk to the air traffic controllers, and also talk to the guys over at NORAD. Before September 11th, if you had simultaneous loss of transponder and radio contact, that meant one thing, and that was that the plane had crashed. So there was an initial lag time there, and NORAD got warning. I mean, the air traffic control literally had to pick up the phone and call NORAD directly and say, listen, there's something screwy with this plane, because they were able to briefly pick it up on their primary radar, air traffic control was, and said, you know, I think we have a hijack situation. And, of course, there hadn't been a domestic hijack. I think there might have been, I think it was 91 or perhaps before, but I'm pretty confident that in that decade before 9/11, there hadn't been any domestic hijacks, and NORAD was postured to intercept planes coming in from the coast.
1: Well, we're getting a lot of static on this line for some reason.
2: Are we? I don't know.
1: No, I'm not surprised. Anyway, it doesn't matter. We'll live with it or establish a new connection in a bit here. So, keeping in mind, NORAD at that time, pre-9/11, was looking outward for threats, not at domestic air travel, not NORAD.
2: Exactly. That wasn't their job. And if you remember, before 9/11 and after the Cold War, NORAD was, to a certain extent, fighting for their existence. I mean, there was a lot of lobbying in Congress that you've got this expensive sort of dinosaur agency out in Cheyenne Mountain that's, you know, tracking Soviet bombers that don't exist anymore. I mean, they had their big PR campaign. They do this every year, which is tracking Santa Claus. They tried to sort of reposture themselves as an agency to assist with domestic threats such as drug runners coming into the country. So they did, from time to time, track drug runners. Of course, those were all coming over the borders and into the U.S. But that morning, they only had, and this is, again, changed, there were only 14 fighters on alert. There were two up in Otis. They were called. They, of course, did scramble. And you have to understand there have been all these reports that came out and all these claims that, you know, there are hundreds of Air Force bases with fighter jets much closer. But the important fact to remember is you can't get a fighter jet in the air right away. It's not like going out to the garage and turning on your car.
1: No, we could only talk about the ones that were on alert.
2: Skidding out. Yeah, exactly. A fighter jet on alert is fueled. It's ready to go. It's armed. It's ready to fly at a moment.
1: Yeah, got it. So of those,
2: 14 in the U.S., there were only, on the eastern seaboard within range of Washington and New York, there were only five. Officially, there had to be four on alert. There happened to be an extra one at Langley. There were three down there after we talked to the guys down at Langley.
1: That was not an unusually small amount at that time to be on alert?
2: No, that was what was required.
1: Our standard.
2: It was the standard operating procedure before 9/11.
1: Okay.
2: And when you think about it in the pre-September 11th mindset, why would you have more on alert?
1: No,
2: What they would do is oftentimes during the Cold War intercept Soviet bombers. Those were from bases mostly up in Canada, but there was no need to have more, or there was no perceived need to have more than 14 planes.
1: All right, so who was actually scrambled? Who got where?
2: Well, what they did was Northeast Air Defense Sector. NORAD is divided into smaller segments, but Northeast Air Defense Sector, which is up in, I believe it's up in New York, upstate New York. Boston Air Traffic Control, Boston Center, called NEAD and said, we've got a problem, you guys should scramble flights. So they scrambled. But the problem is, standard operating procedure for NORAD, and this is still the case today, when you scramble a jet, the pilots are told to take off and they're not given a location. They're told to get to the air, they're
1: right.
2: Vectored out to a holding pattern, usually
1: right.
2: Offshore,
1: right.
2: To keep them outside of the domestic traffic patterns, because you remember that civilian airspace is extremely crowded. And, of course, air traffic control has sovereignty over, civilian air traffic control has sovereignty over all of the civilian airspace. So they would be vectored usually offshore to kind of hang there and then told where to go. Now, at that point, they had had advance warning on one plane, and that was the plane that, I believe it was the plane that hit the North Tower. New York Air Traffic Control finally spotted United Airlines Flight 175, which is the plane that hit the South Tower. By this point, I mixed that up slightly. Yeah, no, they were informed that Flight 11 was hijacked. You have to understand that as a civilian air traffic controller, having never had a situation like this before, it was very confusing, and there
1: sure
2: was.
1: It was. I heard there was a great deal of confusion.
2: Absolutely, because I mean, you're sitting there at your radar screen, and you think the plane's crashed, and then you see that it's not crashed.
1: I think the hijacker actually turned off the transponders, right? So that
2: exactly
1: that they drop off the regular computer screens.
2: Yeah, the way air traffic control radar works, and this is something that's always glossed over, and it seems to the sort of Hollywood. Movie example. It's this very elegant radar system where you can just pinpoint what you're looking at, and the computer knows what it is
1: because they're actively transmitting.
2: That's how transponders work exactly,
1: yeah.
2: And it'll tell you the altitude because remember you're looking on a two-dimensional screen, so you'll see the altitude, you'll see where the flight's coming from, where it's going to, what flight number it is, what the airline is, and some other information. When you turn off the transponder, you have to rely on primary radar, and the way radar systems worked that day at most of the air traffic control systems is that you couldn't see primary radar returns, which is actually radar from
1: bouncing
2: out the plane and coming back
1: yep.
2: in the paint. You couldn't see that on the same screen that you could see the transponders.
1: Understood.
2: So you'd have to switch screens, and that led to an enormous amount of confusion. And, of course, when you get out into over Ohio, and this was the issue later in the day with the Flight 77 and then Flight 93, the primary radar coverage isn't that good. Because it is not. I mean, the way the primary radar works is it's a stacked and sort of pancaked system. So you have certain air traffic control centers can see certain airspace, but they can't see below that.
1: Mm-hmm.
2: So the planes were not. I mean, nobody had thought that this would ever happen. It hadn't happened before. There hadn't been a case where a plane had lost transponder and radio contact, and so. To a certain extent, these guys were left to improvise and to find it as well as they could.
1: But they did call NORAD.
2: They did call NORAD
1: several times.
2: They did. And they called also for Flight 11. At one point, they thought it was going to Washington because they didn't know where it was headed. And then New York Center, which is New York Terminal Approach, New York Terminal Approach at JFK, actually called NEADS, and this is outside of the chain of command. This is completely outside of the chain of command. They were just picking up the phone and dialing the number.
1: Because there was really no precedent for this.
2: None whatsoever.
1: They were picking up the phone, a regular old phone, and calling NORAD and saying, hey, trouble here. Anyway, we've got to jump to it. What happened to the jets that were scrambled? How far did they get? How close did they get?
2: Well, what happened was they ended up out in a holding pattern over right over the Atlantic Ocean off of Long Island, because nobody knew where these planes were. Because NORAD didn't have its own system of radar that could see effectively inside that air corridor, especially when you get into western New York. And these planes are being held out there. They're, of course, under the if they're going to be vectored in after a flight, they're going to be vectored in by air traffic control, because they're flying in one of the busiest air corridors in the country. And they were hanging out over the Atlantic Ocean. Air traffic control was scrambling to try to find these flights. They couldn't find the flights.
1: Did they ever get vectored?
2: Eventually, they were brought into New York City, and that was after the second tower was hit. And of course,
1: okay.
2: it happened in quick succession.
1: Right.
2: And it took a while for the news to filter back. I mean, this stuff. There is no command center here where everyone knew everything that was going on.
1: Understood. The accusation that there was a stand-down order is ludicrous.
2: It is absolutely ludicrous. And besides, at that point, you also have to remember that these planes were flying under a rule of engagement, and this was sort of standing, and this goes way back to the Constitution, that the military can't police the civilians of the U.S.
1: So, right.
2: And these planes were under posse comitatus, and they couldn't fire on these. On the jets that flew into the World Trade Center. That the only time those rules of engagement were changed was later in the day when President Bush had authorized NORAD to use lethal force against if there were more flights out there. Of course, that was way too late.
1: You know, Ben, of all these claims, the only one that I was ever tempted to believe could be true was the thing on Flight 93. I thought, you know, if it was shot down, hard as it might be, I would understand a presidential decision to do that at that point. So I didn't rule out the possibility that it could be shot down, that perhaps nothing was said about it. I thought, well, that one might be logical, but that's not what happened, is it?
2: No, it's not, and it's funny. I felt exactly the same way when we started working on this, and I had this suspicion that, like, you know, we went into this trying to find out if there was any truth, because that would have been the scoop of the century if there had been truth in any of these.
1: That's a good point.
2: Yeah, that would have been, you know, what every journalist prays for would have been bigger than Woodward and Bernstein, of course. But we going into the investigating Flight 93. I thought personally, and I think a bunch of us thought, there might be some truth there, because it does make sense. The order had been given. The authority was there. But as we started to really go through the evidence, and a lot of these claims that, for instance, there was a white jet in the area, that the debris field was 8 miles long, and there were human remains, you know, far away, you know, the way that you read it, because this was coming from news reports that came out that day and the day after, when everyone was in a state of massive confusion, you read those and there's no direction attached to it. There's no, it's tough to infer sort of where the plane was, where this debris was. And also, it's just the very nature of the news cycle is that these reports that come out initially are going to be updated and revised as the news cycle goes on. I mean, it doesn't mean that the news is lying, but it means that the news is, daily newspapers, I mean, they did an incredible Herculean effort reporting this stuff, but, you know, the nature of the day was that they didn't have all the information all the time. And so as time goes on, this stuff gets revised and updated. Of course, those aren't cited in any of these conspiracy theories. Those are sort of forgotten about. But as we went into Flight 93, what we had to do first, and this is when the sort of everything fell into place, was make a map, figure out where the debris actually landed. One of the theories was that there's this piece of engine, and if you look at the news reports that came out around the time of September 11th and the days following, that there's this engine that was variously placed at 6 miles away, at a mile away, at, you know, 9,000 yards away. And the theory is that a heat-seeking missile had hit the engine, which knocked it off.
1: Yes,
2: knocks it off way down the flight path, and then the, you know, the plane goes for a while. And then
1: but the truth is, I guess, when a plane hits at 500 miles an hour, the engine with a lot of weight goes sailing, right?
2: Exactly, and that's not uncommon. When we talked to a whole bunch of crash investigators, and they'd seen this happen before, they've actually seen an engine go much farther. In a case in Alaska. The point is the NTSB investigators saw nothing unusual here. The plane was coming in somewhere between 500 and 600 miles an hour, and it crashed in a space of 30 feet. And you've got the engine, which is extremely dense. One of the engines augured into the ground, the other rolled along down a hill into a catchment basin, and it's directly in line with where the flight is going.
1: Isn't there plenty of audio, or at least quite a bit of audio evidence, people on cell phones with relatives and others describing that the passengers were going to take control of this airplane? I mean, was that wrong?
2: No, that was absolutely true. I mean, there was plenty of audio evidence. People are making calls from the airphones. They have recordings of this. We've all heard them. You know, we've gone through the transcripts. And there is some confusion. It seems now to be the case that they didn't quite make it to the cockpit, that they were about to bust the cockpit door open, and then the hijackers themselves drove the plane in because they knew that they were going to get overwhelmed by the passengers behind them.
1: Well, however it happened, though, there's nothing to take away from the heroic actions of those passengers as we understand them. You didn't find anything in your investigation that takes away from that, did you?
2: No, none whatsoever. In fact, Flight 93 was when we went through this, it was the one that at first we thought this is the one that's plausible and we're probably going to find something, and then it was also the section that just very quickly, the pieces all fell into place, and very quickly it was obvious that there was no jet that shot them down.
1: So you were actually approaching doing this story then with a pretty clear, open mind, in that you even thought the same thing I did about this flight, that it could have been shot down, and what a horrible decision it would have been, but a big story to uncover, to be sure, and you would have uncovered it and told that story if it really was that way.
2: Absolutely, and that's the case for the rest of the entire article. I mean, imagine if any of these were true. That would be huge.
1: It would be huge, yes, of course it would.
2: It's the scoop we all dream about as journalists.
1: All right.
2: The fact of the matter is they just weren't.
1: When we come back, we need to talk about melted steel. That's a central part of all this business, so, and, you know, temperatures and all of that, all right?
2: Great.
1: Good. All right, hold it right there. From the high desert, my guest is Ben Chertoff from Popular Mechanics Magazine. They would indeed be the right people to go to the engineers, the stress guys, the people who construct buildings, scientists who can look at the evidence, video people and picture people who can see if that pod really was there. And when we come back, one of the central parts of what the conspiracy people are saying, that steel just could not have melted. It simply could not have melted, and it should have been standing after that jet fuel burned. When we come back.

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1: It is. You know, what I really should have done is done tonight just purely with Ben, and then tomorrow night taking calls for Ben, because it's going to be that big. I know that. We're never going to have time to get everything and get calls too, but we're going to try, so stay put. Some of the conspiracy loonies really ought to have to read this the way they demand that we read their and watch their DVDs and so forth. Popular Mechanics. My guest is Ben Chertoff. Ben, we're going to have to hurry through some of this. We need a lot more hours, and even if I had them, we still wouldn't be even, believe me. With
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1: The number of hours devoted to the other side on coast. Nevertheless, let's hit some high points. Jet fuel not hot enough to melt steel. They make lots of noise about that one.
3: Yeah, that's a big one. That's everywhere. And that was on that full-page ad that we saw that really set this whole thing in motion. Well, it turns out that that's true. Jet fuel doesn't necessarily burn hot enough to melt steel. But the point is, steel doesn't need to melt to have a collapse like we saw on September 11th.
1: Oh?
3: Yeah, and if you actually get into the engineering of steel, you learn that it's a very interesting building material. We talked to numerous firefighters and engineers on this. One who is a deputy chief of the New York City Fire Department, and he mentioned to us, he actually wrote the book, Collapse of Burning Buildings.
1: Right.
3: He said he'd never seen melted steel in a building fire, at least right when they put the fire out, but what he had seen was a lot of twisted and warped steel. And the way steel works is, first of all, it is a very good conductor of heat, which is why you have fireproofing on tall buildings like
1: that. Of course, yes.
3: And of course, the World Trade Center had spray on fireproofing. And when steel gets hot, and what happened when the planes hit it was that, first of all, it knocked out a lot of the exterior facade, which was structural to that building, which was very unique to its construction, especially for that for the time it was built, and it took out some of the interior columns. What happens when the steel gets hot, that fireproofing is knocked off, and you only need fireproofing knocked off in a small place for the heat to start to transfer to the entire beam. As steel gets hot, it doesn't melt, but what happens is, well, if you get hot enough, it'll melt, but what happens in a fire is it expands on both ends, and it also softens. And but the most important thing, and what was sort of
1: so
3: counter,
1: it bends.
3: Yeah, exactly. And it becomes softer, and it loses its structural integrity. And you've got to realize that these buildings are put together very carefully and very tightly, so that when you've got structural components that are changing shape, that are expanding, it's going to do quite a bit to the structural integrity of the building itself. But one of the most important takeaways from the whole thing is that the jet fuel didn't burn for that long. What happened was the planes went in, the jet fuel burned for about 10 minutes, and you had this very intense heat for 10 minutes, mm-hmm. and that set everything else that was on those floors on fire. And so you've got that fire, and that burned for quite a while until the towers actually collapsed.
1: You mean like all the furniture and the
3: exactly, you've got furniture,
1: office, everything.
3: Exactly, furniture, computers, desks. Carpets, drapes.
1: And that reached what kind of temperature?
3: Well, it probably reached around 1,800 degrees.
1: 1,800. All right, so the steel then begins to bend, and then the floors start to pancake. And you had some engineering looks at that, right, on the pancaking of floors and the stresses when one floor bangs down on the next?
3: Exactly. What happens is you have this massive heat, and it's going to soften, and it worked differently. We were lucky enough to work pretty closely with the National Institute of Standards and Technology,

0: And they had the luxury of almost 2 years and a lot of funding and time to go through and sort of pick up where the FEMA report left off. Many of these conspiracy theories cite the FEMA report as proof that there's a cover-up because it was so abbreviated and short, and they only worked on it for a limited amount of time. But what's important to remember is the FEMA report was a preliminary report, and the NIST investigation is huge, and they had a lot of time to go through this. And what they did was they built literally a replica of some of the office floors in the Trade Center.
1: Right.
0: And using computer modeling, they figured out where the fuel went when the planes hit. And so they were able to spray fuel into the building, into their model, at the places that it would have gone in the actual buildings. And then they lit the whole thing on fire.
1: And the result?
0: What they found was that the steel weakened significantly, and they think that there were pockets of areas that were over 1,800 degrees, and at that point, steel has usually less than 10% of its structural strength.
1: Wow.
0: So what happened? I know it really did weaken it, and it's a combination. What brought the towers down wasn't just the fire, and it wasn't just the impact of the planes, but it was a combination of the both. Because when the planes hit, there was spray on fireproofing that was knocked off, which let the steel become vulnerable to the heat. And it was also knocked out some of the structure of the building itself, so it didn't need as much heat to bring it down.
1: So no mainstream people you talk to at all went along with this planted explosives theory.
0: No, none whatsoever. I mean, we talked to, in terms of structural engineers and even explosives experts, we talked to, had to be at least 30 top structural engineers, those who had worked on the investigation and those completely independent of the investigation. We couldn't find one person who would believe that there were
1: not
0: effects.
1: One.
0: Yeah, in fact, all the evidence points, there are oceans of evidence that point to the contrary.
1: And the National Institute of Standards and Technology, is it?
0: Yes.
1: Yes. Very, very reputable group of scientists. In other words, they proved that's what brought the buildings down.
0: Yeah, that is. And, they weren't even looking into it for the, the purpose of their investigation wasn't to say whether it was, bombs or an airplane, but because from the outset, the evidence, even before you investigate it, is overwhelmingly on the side of what we saw happening that day, and they had the time, and they proved pretty conclusively what had happened.
1: What are the puffs of dust supposed to mean to these conspiracy theorists?
0: Well, that goes into the theory that there were explosives actually planted in the building.
1: Oh, yes.
0: And there are many different takes on this theory. The idea being that the plane flying in was sort of the cover. And then the explosives, these, controlled demolition, I've heard them called squibs, were placed strategically throughout the building to ensure that they came down, and also, to make sure that it came down very neatly so that there wasn't damage to the surrounding areas, so that Wall Street wasn't wiped out. It gets very complex. And so as you watch the videos and the replays of the building's collapse, you can see as they start to collapse, there are areas where dust and debris is ejected forcibly outside of the building.
1: Yes.
0: Out of the windows.
1: Yes.
0: It literally are the windows breaking, and that has led to the idea that those are
1: explosions.
0: Demolition squibs. Those are controlled demolitions.
1: But in fact, they were what?
0: Well, you have to realize that most of an office building, and the World Trade Center included, is air, because you've got these massive open floor office spaces. So what happened is, as one floor is slamming down on the other, mm-hmm. you've got this enormous overpressurization of the floor.
1: Of course.
0: So all this air has to go somewhere.
1: Blows out the windows.
0: Exactly. It blew out the windows. And that's what it is.
1: So I suppose you could cite it as evidence of explosives, but in fact it was one floor collapsing upon the next, and of course it's going to create overpressure and blow out the windows, and that's what did it.
0: Exactly. It's really the simple answer that answers this question.
1: No plane debris at the Pentagon. Let's jump over there very quickly. This one I've heard I've had people challenge me. There's no plane, they say, that hit the Pentagon. This is ridiculous. There were no plane parts there. And then I usually ask the person, well, then, okay, what happened to that airplane and all those people? And they say, well, we don't know. Maybe it flew by and something else, a missile hit it or whatever. So deal with the Pentagon thing.
0: That's one of the most widespread theories.
1: Yes,
0: yes. That came out in Thierry Meyssan's book, The Big Lie, which was actually a bestseller in France for a period of time. The no plane theory comes from this perceived lack of debris. And, of course, the World Trade Center was very well covered by the media. The Pentagon is a much more secure location. There are many fewer cameras there. You
1: of
0: can't
1: course.
0: Really get up close. And also just the nature of the crash. I mean, the planes that hit the World Trade Center were hitting into at that level, it's fairly thin steel. The Pentagon is made out of reinforced concrete. And when a plane hits it, a plane is very, very thin aluminum. And the plane isn't going to leave, a cartoon cut out of itself. There's not going to be a plane that's just sitting there intact. I mean, the thing was coming in upwards of 500 miles an hour and hit reinforced concrete. It literally disintegrated.
1: It also hit part of the ground first, apparently, right?
0: Exactly.
1: Because there's this big thing about the size of the hole in the Pentagon.
0: Right, the size was too small. What happened was one of the wings hit the ground and started to shear off. And then, of course, as the body of the plane went into the Pentagon, the wings, which are even lighter and filled with fluid, became almost a liquid-like state and flew in and had already sheared off at this point.
1: So, right.
0: So what you have is this very compact, what does, to a certain extent, resemble a missile. Of course, it's a passenger jet. That's what actually entered the Pentagon. And of course they did find the plane. It was halfway into the basement at the end, and it was compacted into about 20 feet. And there was also enormous amounts of small debris littering the lawn of the Pentagon.
1: Well, there were
0: photographs of that,
1: and not only photographs, but eyewitness testimony of people who said they were holding plane pieces in their hand.
0: Exactly.
1: And other evidence that some people were too, I don't know. I guess shocked to even film.
0: Yeah, it's a tragedy, and it's very gruesome. And talking to people who had been there, that really came out on the phone. That these people found body parts. They found the black box. There is just an enormous wealth of physical evidence that screams there was a Boeing that hit the Pentagon.
1: With all of that, why do they still maintain that it was some sort of missile and that this plane somehow mysteriously disappeared? And then I think there is another theory that all the people were shepherded who would have been on these planes into some other plane to be killed, American citizens. Isn't there something like that?
0: Yeah, it's called the bumble plane theory. We didn't so much get into that. The idea is that there are different takes on this, that it was at Newburgh, that it was at Otis Air Force. There are all sorts of different Air Force bases that are cited, that there's a point where two of the flight paths cross each other. So the idea is that there they landed, they herded all the passengers onto Flight 93, and then Flight 93 was shot down to destroy that evidence, because there's this sort of perceived conspiracy about the lack of the planes being completely filled. Of course, that's a normal occurrence in airlines, but taken out of context, it's used as evidence that that this was all planned from beginning. So fit everyone on to Flight 93.
1: I hear you. The World Trade Center Building 7. Now, that one seemed strange to me at the time a little bit. I didn't understand the whole thing either. I mean, the two buildings came down, and then later another building came down that wasn't hit by an airplane. They make a big deal out of that, right?
0: Right, and that seems to be the one that at the end they'll say, well, okay, fine, all the other stuff, whatever, but you have to admit that the World Trade Center 7 was brought down with a controlled demolition. A lot of that stems from the FEMA report, because the Federal Emergency Management Agency didn't have much time to spend on World Trade Center 7, and they didn't do much investigating into it. Of course, National Institute of Standards and Technology is now working on that, and we were able to talk to their researchers about what they believe happened.
1: And?
0: Well, it turns out that the damage to the building facade, and they were able to piece this together from the evidence that they that was collected from Ground Zero. Of course, that is indeed another conspiracy in itself, that all the steel was shipped overseas immediately afterwards. Of course, most of the steel was. I mean, you had two buildings worth of steel, but a lot of it was collected as evidence. I mean, small pieces of it. You don't need all the steel to make your to do your investigation. What happened was, with World Trade Center 7, when the North Tower collapsed, an enormous amount of debris fell on the building itself and actually scooped out upwards of 25% of the south facade.
1: I just said, my God, that's already documented visually at this point?
0: Well, there aren't many photos of the south facade, which is the problem, because that was below where the World Trade Center was, and most of lower Manhattan was uninhabitable. You just couldn't get down there at that point. But they were able to piece together that 25% of it was knocked out. And of course, World Trade Center 7 itself was an unusual design. It had these massive open floors. So you had many, many thousands of square feet of office space, without load-bearing columns in between them. There were fewer columns carrying load. And so knocking out a couple of those really destabilized the entire building. And as you watch these videos of the building, you can see, NIST was able to chart exactly how the collapse happened. Some of the interior portions on the eastern south face of the building were knocked out. Of course, a fire raged in there for 7 hours. Most of it fed from a pressurized diesel line from the basement, which was not available to the FEMA investigators. They didn't know about
1: that. So that just fed the fire.
0: Exactly. So
1: hour after hour.
0: For 7 hours. And so you have one of the structural columns of the building on the east side breaks down, and you can actually see before it collapses, when you look at some of the photographs on the video footage, and this is what NIST did extensively, you can see that the penthouse drops away, and they disappear into the structure one after another. And then you see the building starting to fall from that east side of the structure. That falls first, and then that pulls down the west side of the structure.
1: Hmm. All right, good. Back to the Pentagon for a sec. A lot of people also said that there were a lot of the windows, unbelievably, incredibly, simply could not be intact. Those windows would have to be shattered, windows close to where, in fact, the plane entered the Pentagon. But there's a reason why those windows didn't shatter, right?
0: Absolutely.
1: What is it?
0: They were made not to shatter because they were blast-proof windows.
1: Remember, it's the Pentagon, folks.
0: And so what you have is this structural that you have reinforced concrete, and then these windows are made of blast-resistant glass, which they had installed, I believe it was the summer beforehand. We were able to talk to the guy who designed and installed these windows, and he said, all said and done, it was a tragic day, but he had to, say he was kind of happy his windows held up. And they were meant to withstand a blast like this, so they performed as they should. And, of course, not all the windows survived. Many of them broke, especially those immediately surrounding the crash.
1: Right. But a lot of them also survived. And the reason for that is because they were blast windows, for what it's worth out there, folks. All right, the F-16 pilot... somebody supposedly, I guess Alex Jones, supposedly interviewed a pilot who claimed that he shot down, or that he knew somebody, I'm sorry, he interviewed somebody who said he knew somebody who shot down Flight 93, is that correct?
0: That is, and, to Alex Jones's credit, he had a follow-up article on this, and he wasn't sure if this was true, but it got repeated all over the Internet. The first time it appeared was on the Alex Jones show with this retired Army colonel who said that he had met the guy who shot down Flight 93. And then eventually it came out on Let's Roll 9/11.org that they named the pilot, and they named him as Major Rick Gibney. Rick Gibney is actually Lieutenant Colonel Rick Gibney, and he is...
1: Not a major at all.
0: Not a major,
1: Lieutenant Colonel.
0: No.
1: Okay.
0: He flies out of North Dakota, out of the 119th Air National Guard. And, of course, what is a National Guard pilot from North Dakota doing out in Pennsylvania shooting down Flight 93? Well, The 119th maintains a detachment at Langley, and those jets that were launched and scrambled that day actually were flying from the 119th. But we went back to the 119th and talked to them and talked to Lieutenant Gibney and talked to their press people there and went through their records, and it turns out, A, none of their planes got anywhere near Flight 93 because they were in a combat radius over combat air combat patrol, rather, over Washington.
1: Yes.
0: And Rick Gibney, that morning, Ed Jacoby, who was the then director of the New York State Emergency Management Office, was out in Bozeman, Montana for a meeting of emergency managers. He's the guy you need in New York because you've got an emergency going on, and it was his job to coordinate the relief effort at Ground Zero.
1: Ben?
0: Yep.
1: Hold tight. We're at the bottom of the hour.

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1: Indeed so. My guest is Ben Chertoff. He's here explaining 9/11 from the point of view of a Popular Mechanics investigative article, a very serious one, who went to scientists and stress engineers and those kinds of people about the claims made by conspiracy theorists about what brought down those buildings. Once again, Ben Chertoff from Popular Mechanics. Ben, the obvious thing to do would be to go to the lieutenant colonel and ask him if he shot down the plane, right?
2: Exactly.
1: Well?
2: Exactly. So that's what we did, and the answer was absolutely not. Nobody from the 119th got anywhere near Flight 93. What happened was Rick Gibney flew out to Bozeman, Montana, where Ed Jacoby was. He flew out in a modified two-seat F-16B, landed out in Bozeman. They gave Mr. Jacoby a quick brush up on how to use the ejection seat, gave him a flight suit and a spare helmet, and after some about an hour of instruction, they both hopped in the F-16 and then flew cross country and landed in New York so that he could come and run the relief effort at the World Trade Center site.
1: Mm-hmm.
2: So yeah, he wasn't anywhere near Flight 93.
1: We could go on and on and on and on, but we don't have the time. I want to discuss a little bit the people that are making these claims.
2: Mm-hmm.
1: I mean, obviously, in the course of doing this story, when it became known that you were doing this story, I read some emails at the beginning of the program, just a little tiny sample of what's been sent to me. These are really rabid folks, and they call names very serious, bad names. You know, like traitor. They use names like that. And I wonder if in the course of this investigation, or even after the article came out, you have suffered the same sort of thing.
2: Well, I'll tell you, most of it has been after the article came out. We're pretty overwhelmed by the response. In fact, before it even hit the stands, we were getting only a couple of issues had gone out to subscribers. We were getting, and the Internet traffic was pretty intense. They were debunking the Popular Mechanics story. And we also got... At one point, I think it was about an email a minute, and we've gotten well over 500, probably closer to 1,000 emails. And it's to everyone who did write an email, we are going to try to respond to them. But the problem is we just have so many. We're trying to work through them.
1: How many of them were like the stuff that I was reading?
2: I would say in the initial blast of emails, and this is before the story was out, and I think this is before many people had actually read it, most of them were pretty negative and pretty mean. And the irony was, a lot of them threw back the same stuff that we had just gone through and debunked. I mean, we get these emails from people who would say, well, what about jet fuel? It doesn't burn hot enough to melt steel. And you'd sit and kind of slap yourself.
1: Didn't covered, hey.
2: Yeah, and say, well, I guess you guys didn't read it yet. So I, some of it was a knee-jerk response. Others were long, in-depth letters saying, well, okay, you guys answered these 16 claims. Well, what about, these 52 other...
1: All right, have there been any other significant claims made since the article that ought to be addressed?
2: We were actually thinking of doing a follow-up to this because a lot of the emails and letters and websites and responses said, well, you didn't address so-and-so. And the point of our article wasn't to retell the story of 9/11. It wasn't to tell the whole story at all.
1: Right.
2: The point was to take what we saw as the claims that were getting repeated the most and to put them up to what they wanted, which was serious, mainstream media attention. And actually, an actual investigation into it. So that's what we did. There are new claims coming in every day, and we are thinking of doing a follow-up where I'm not sure if we are going to be able to do that. I think it would be a lot of fun to do that and look at some more. But I'll tell you, going through 16 of these and having all of them fall apart pretty quickly and turn out to be false, it
1: sure
2: says something about probably what the rest of them are going to be.
1: What about the vitriolic nature of these, so many of these people involved in this? I mean, it's beyond the pale. I mean, what a lot of them are saying is just beyond the pale. It's incredible to me. I've never quite seen anything like it. They're so wrapped up in this. And I guess they believe that their own government really would do this to them. I think it's an amazing thing. I really do. And I'm not naive, and I don't think our government's perfect, and they've probably done some nasty stuff in the past, but, I mean, on this scale, no, I don't think so. And it's very vitriolic. You have any thoughts on why it's so intense?
2: You know, I don't know necessarily why it's so intense, and it is so angry. I mean, there's just this massive hatred of,
1: yes,
2: of the government. And what I found fascinating, though, is that it was from not only you know, that we got picked up by a couple of blogs when this came out, Instapundit linked to us, and a lot of the sort of right-wing blogosphere, so to speak, made the point that this is the loony left, you know, that was making all these claims. And when you actually look at it and you see who's making them, it is, you know, very loud on the sort of far, far left wing of the political spectrum, but also on the far right wing.
1: Isn't that interesting?
2: It's wild, and there's this point at which they sort of back each other up, and you know, they have different. They both have this agenda of absolute hatred for either the government or the administration or all administrations in sort of any way. The way I feel, or the way that we've kind of come to the conclusion that any way to badmouth this administration is okay, because I think to a certain extent the mindset is, well, the government lies to us, so it's okay to lie about them. And, you know, everyone has a right to be angry about 9/11. I mean, it was an absolutely tragic day, and there's no doubt that mistakes were made and that there's a lot of work to be done to make sure that doesn't happen again. Everyone has a right to be mad about it, and everyone has a right to ask questions. But in so doing, everyone also has a responsibility to make to have a respect for the truth and to make the right questions and to not you know, make this echo chamber of you know, what are sometimes misrepresentations and sometimes outright lies.
1: I bet you got an awful lot of emails saying you had sold out, you were part of the government official line, and that's all you are is government mouthpiece, right?
2: We have been claimed, we are on the Pentagon payroll. We're apparently, they say that we're on the CIA payroll, we are just a mouthpiece for the administration. And the thing was, our story was very apolitical. I mean, we didn't look at this from a political standpoint. We just went into the actual physical claim.
1: The hardware part of it, yeah.
2: Exactly, which is really our expertise. We don't need or want to get into the politics behind it, because that's not really what this is about. This is about the actual physical evidence that a lot of these sites were citing. And what's also fascinating is David Korn, who's a writer for The Nation. I mean, amidst all this, we had this great response from sort of centrist right wing of the political spectrum and the centrist left wing of the political spectrum. David Korn, who writes for The Nation, has also apparently been called a CIA plant,
1: mm-hmm,
2: by some of the 9/11 skeptics movement, and so he wrote a nice piece about how, you know, now Popular Mechanics and David Korn is represented as part of the CIA. And to a certain extent, these theories are counterproductive for actually getting to the meat of what went wrong that day. Because they distract everyone's attention, and it's this massive outpouring of energy, and it's misdirected.
1: What was the craziest theory that you found out there?
2: Oh, wow. There are plenty of them. The Bumble Planes one was one of the weirder ones, that the planes were switched, and that there was this, that one of them was, see, all the planes landed in one spot, and then they loaded all the passengers onto Flight 93 and shot it down. Another one was that the World Trade Center was emitting a radio beacon, and that in downtown New York there were radio and power outages that morning because of this radio beacon that was homing in these planes. That there were no passengers aboard the planes at all.
1: Homing in the planes.
2: Planes were completely remote controlled, which, you know, it speaks to a certain naivete about how airplanes work to a certain extent. That, you know, people look and they say, well, Global Hawk, you know, the technology of Global Hawk, the unmanned drone, they can make a Global Hawk fly. Why couldn't they just slap that technology into what looks like a Boeing 767? Have no passengers on board at all and fly that in, fill it with explosives or what have you. There are levels of inherent complicity, from, everybody in the government. I mean, to make these plans work, you'd have to have thousands and thousands of people in on it.
1: Yeah, I'll say.
2: And that's just ludicrous when you think
1: about it. I know. Do you have any hope whatsoever? I mean, the article is now published. Do you think that in your lifetime or my lifetime or anybody who's listening right now, lifetimes, that this will be, the facts will finally be accepted as the real way it happened? Or do you think this will go on forever, or at least until we wipe ourselves off the face of the globe?
2: You know, I don't know. That's a very good question. To a certain extent, it's getting louder. All this ballyhoo about there being an inside job here. But
1: yes.
2: I think in the mainstream, when you talk to people who actually were there, who have firsthand knowledge. I mean, that was our strategy for reporting this, was to get as close to firsthand knowledge as we possibly could. I mean, there's not even a second thought that there's any possibility that these theories could be true, I think it would take a much better effort and much better evidence and some real truth, which just isn't there, to throw this really into the mainstream, even though it is sort of trickling in there. If you're going to, it's fine to be angry about this, but to continue to repeat things that are just plain wrong, that you ignore because of your own politics, you're not really serving your own cause. And I think that's, I just can't see it continuing forever like that.
1: Well, I wish I could agree with you, but looking at other things that perhaps are near this magnitude, assassinations and other things. The moon.
2: That one's still there, isn't
1: lots
2: it?
1: Lots of people who don't think we ever went to the moon. Let me go to the phones. I really do want to let the audience ask their questions. I think it's important, so let's do it. First time caller line, you're on the air with Ben Chertoff. Hi.
3: Hello?
1: Hi. You're
3: Hi,
1: on the
3: how
1: air
3: you
1: with,
3: doing?
1: With Ben Chertoff. Hi.
3: Hi, I want to ask him the question. He had alluded to how all the people were supposedly crowded into the one plane, and that their cell phone conversations were voiced over. I want to know the technical complexity of that, because these were not famous people. They were anonymous people, and the time frame that it would take to be able to do that.
1: Well, no, wait a minute. Ben has not said that's what happened, sir.
3: No, he didn't say it. He had just talked about one of the crazy theories out there.
1: That's one of them.
3: Right. And I was just wondering how technically, from a technical standpoint of view, would it be to get somebody's voice on a cell phone and then splice together a conversation with their loved ones to convince their loved ones that this was the actual person.
1: Sir, is that what you believe happened?
3: No, I don't.
1: You don't. So you
3: I just want him to debunk that theory by saying...
1: I see. All right. Mm-hmm. Ben?
2: Well, I'll tell you, we didn't look into that. I actually haven't really heard that one specifically, I imagine it would take, A, a lot of people to do that, and B, you'd have to somehow get the recordings beforehand, mm-hmm. So that you have some sort of baseline comparison, and then to get that done that day, transmitted as it's going on, because of course these calls happen real time, would take a pretty Herculean effort, and it's almost impossible.
1: Yeah.
2: I mean, you can do a pretty good job of of splicing together somebody's voice and making a conversation. But you can always tell when it's faked, and especially a loved one. I mean,
3: right.
2: that would be really tough.
3: Right.
1: All right, sir.
3: That's it. Thank you for having the show.
1: You're very welcome. West of the Rockies, you're on the air with Ben Chertoff. Hi.
4: Hey, how are you gentlemen doing?
1: All right, sir. Welcome.
4: Mark from Henderson, Nevada.
1: Yes, Mark.
4: I read the piece that Mr. Chertoff wrote, and I want to say, I didn't really see any empirical evidence that would disprove that the government was complicit in 9/11. And one thing about the methodology that I noticed is it's like you take these particular theories that people have, take, for example, the no-planes theory at the Pentagon, and try to deconstruct that. And the fact of the matter is you can prove that a plane flew into the Pentagon, but that still does not disprove that the government was complicit in 9/11.
1: That's right. You're absolutely right. It doesn't. All right. But you do acknowledge, unlike most, that a plane did fly into it?
4: I don't know.
1: I don't know. Well, then what about the pieces of the plane, the burning bodies, the whole thing? Eyewitnesses. What about all that?
4: To be honest, I mean, you look at the record of this government. I don't think we can believe anything.
1: You're not answering my question. Don't talk about the record of the government. Talk about the pieces of the plane, sir. Eyewitnesses and the burning bodies and all that. Eyewitnesses to all of that.
4: I haven't seen any of that. This is the most surveilled corridor in the world, and all they have is a little Logitech webcam shot of the Pentagon. Why don't they show us the video footage? I'm sure they would have some sort of video footage.
1: All right, Ben, that's a good question. Why there has been some sort of refusal? Is there video footage that exists that's being held from us?
2: Well, I'll tell you, we didn't investigate that completely. In fact, we didn't really work on that at all. We might think about doing that in a follow-up article, and it's certainly something we'll...
1: Okay, so that would be on the list.
2: Yeah, probably it would be, because that one seems to be out there quite a bit. I'll tell you, a lot of the information about what hit the Pentagon, in fact, all of this stuff, because it's a criminal investigation, and this is standard procedure with just about any time there's a criminal action in terms of a transportation accident, the FBI takes over. And the FBI, and having dealt with other cases and in completely separate incidents, reporting during a criminal investigation, they are very reluctant to release anything, because this is their case, and they want to be able to go and prosecute and have a clean case. They don't want the media attention that's going to, you know, the sort of the media making their own conclusions and people making their own conclusions themselves after reading the media. So it's very tough, and the government has been criticized quite a bit for not releasing enough information. This was a very big incident. I think that might be... personally, I think it would be nice if we could get these, if there is video, if we could see it. But to be perfectly honest, that's pretty much standard operating procedure. And beyond that, there is there's just mountains of evidence to prove that a plane did hit the Pentagon. And there's very little, in fact, nothing that I've seen to say anything to the contrary, I mean, in terms of empirical evidence.
1: Do you feel that these 9/11 conspiratorial people might be able to make, finally, enough noise that the government would politically be forced, would have their hand forced, into releasing some of what they have not yet?
2: Maybe. I think they'd have to convince a lot of the sort of... less prone to believing these conspiracy theories. They'd have to come up with a lot more and probably better arguments, since a lot of these really do fall through. But I don't think we will even need to, because in all likelihood these trials are probably going to be over in the next couple of years, and this stuff will come out in the process of doing that.
1: What about those who say that there weren't any hijackers on the planes, and they feel there's evidence indicating they weren't even there, and that they're still out there alive somewhere today? You've heard that?
2: Yeah. We also didn't look into that too much, because that just seems so implausible from the very start. That came out, there was a BBC report that came out soon thereafter, and the BBC report, of course, didn't say that they were alive, it said that people had reported.
1: Yeah, but somehow it's become that.
2: Yeah, and it's sort of the echo chamber of this.
1: Ben, hold on. We're here at the top of the hour. We'll be right back. Ben Chertoff is my guest from the high desert in the middle of the night. I'm Art Bell.

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1: It is. Ben Chertoff is here from Popular Mechanics Magazine, which did an in-depth examination of 16 of the most prevalent claims of the conspiracy people about 9/11, the inside job people, and dealt with them scientifically. I'm not sure it matters to a lot of people, but they did. You can either read the article yourself or look into it yourself, but there's been a very great deal of research done. Now, that may not matter to a lot of people, like Frank in Tampa, Florida, whose message I'll have for you in a moment. We're just never going to get to it all, but Ben, there were some claims made, I think it was on the Alex Jones site that showed a seismic print of what he claimed would show explosives were going off in the buildings, right? And I think that you put up the entire graph, which proved that that was not the case. Is that correct?
2: Yeah, that was one of my favorite ones.
1: Oh, really?
2: Yeah, I mean, it's the kind of thing where when you actually talk to the people who made these seismic observations and actually look into what it means, you see that the graph that is repeated over and over again on these sites is this very compressed, very long in terms of time frame graph. So you've got one line that equals a half an hour. And so it looks like there's this massive spike. And I guess what one of the theories that pulls out of that is that there was this massive expenditure of energy and ground shaking before the towers collapsed, which supposedly bolsters the idea that there were explosives.
1: Explosives, yeah.
2: So, actually, I believe Christopher Boland, who was the same gentleman who had
1: that article.
2: Spent some time calling my mother. He had also called the Lamont-Daugherty Earth Observatory, who had recorded this stuff. So we went back to Lamont-Daugherty, and we found out that the interpretations that have been repeated throughout the conspiracy sites were actually categorically wrong. That when you look at the graph spread out over a smaller time period, so you can actually see what's going on. When you look at it magnified under 1 minute or 30 seconds, for instance, as we show, you can see that there are no large spikes at the beginning. And that, in fact, the bulk of the energy is transmitted when it should be, from what we saw on television, when the debris actually hit the ground. Mm-hmm. And, in fact, the very energy waves that the Palisades Observatory recorded are exactly what you wouldn't see if there were explosives. That explosives actually have a completely different seismic print when they go off.
1: Well, shouldn't these people like Alex have to respond to this now?
2: You would think, and that's, as journalists, it's kind of our job to report what we see, but I think a lot of these sites come in to the reporting of this stuff, and those who actually do go through at least some legwork of picking up a phone, which seems to be pretty rare. They come into it and they ask their questions with their minds already made up, and it's a lot of picking and choosing what sort of evidence you're going to put up, ignoring a massive ocean of evidence to the contrary.
1: Well, that's why I asked you about how long this is going to go on. I think forever. Frank in Tampa says, "What liars you both are. Shame on you. As you're both agents for the murders." Agents for the murders, he calls us. "You have lost your credibility, Art, and your guest doesn't have any. Liars. That's just what you are. Liars, liars, liars, liars, liars, liars." 9 times he says liars, and that's the message. These minds, if you wish to call them that, are not going to change.
2: It's amazing, the liar argument. I mean, are they calling everyone we spoke to liars?
1: I guess.
2: We couldn't find one person who gave any of these theories any thought whatsoever. I mean, it's just categorically the opposite. I mean, are they all liars?
1: First-time caller line, you're on the air with Ben Chertoff. Hello.
3: Hi, Art. I was just I just sent you an email in regard to two pictures from United Airlines. These pictures, I'm a pilot, by the way. I've been flying for 11 years, and I've taken these pictures at about 38,000 feet, and these aircraft passed over me about 1,000 feet above me. And I snapped two pictures. Actually, I snapped a few more, but just to kind of get the picture and show you what it looks like, the two stripes that people claim that they were missiles and these aircrafts were carrying missiles. I mean, it clearly shows that they were not missiles. You could clearly see the paint themes on these aircrafts. United always paints their aircraft like that, and the reason to that is because underneath the aircraft, we have usually antennas that are VHF and UHF, and I'm sure you're aware of that, and those antennas cannot be painted.
1: Caller, why do you think these people want us to believe there were humps and bumps and bombs and missiles when the real story fits?
3: You know, it's an interesting world, and you know what? I'll tell you this. This is the only country where you could believe in things like that. If it was in a different country, believe me, especially in the Middle East, you wouldn't be able to speak your mind like this. But this is what makes this country so great, is that there's, you know, freedom of speech.
1: Well, you're right about that.
3: And I don't, I mean, I laugh at these stories. It's just such a joke. You know, you see all these conspiracies. Another thing, another reason to that is, I mean, I see some of these websites. Obviously, you know, and people have written books about these. It's all about money. People are making money out of this.
1: Well, there is that. People are selling books, magazines, and to be fair, Popular Mechanics in this case. But there's profiteering going on over this, isn't there, Ben?
2: I believe there is, and certainly Thierry Masson made, I'm sure, I don't know offhand, but I'm sure he made quite a bit selling that book in France, and their DVDs being sold, and there is, to a certain extent, a business going on. But I think your caller really makes a really good point about our investigation of this, especially. You have on these conspiracy sites all these sort of armchair pilots who overnight, learn everything they possibly can about an airplane from the World Wide Web, which of course is unreliable at best. And then, but when you actually talk to the people who fly these planes, you actually talk to the people who build these buildings.
1: Right.
2: I mean, it's just categorically false, all these theories, and they just don't give it any thought. And it really speaks to sort of the level to a certain extent, it's just like these naive views about how the planes and the government works.
1: A lot of this is politically motivated, isn't it? In other words, a lot of the people getting behind this are Bush haters.
2: Without a doubt. Without a doubt. There is sort of a feeling of, it doesn't matter whether what I say is true, as long as it's bad for the administration or bad for the government in general. I mean, I think some of this goes beyond just Bush. You know, that is okay, and it's, I think it's one of the reasons you see people repeating claims that are just patently untrue, is because there's a political motivation behind it, as opposed to a motivation to actually learn the truth.
1: Mm-hmm.
2: And, we certainly found that very quickly.
1: Wildcard line, you're on the air with Ben Chertoff. Hi.
4: Yes, hi.
1: Oh, you're going to have to yell at us, hon.
4: Oh, I'm sorry. My son was at the military base here in Florida when they got a call from from the White House. That plane in Pennsylvania, they had an order to shoot it down, but I think it went down before they could do this, because he was right on the phone with me, and I immediately called Fox News.
1: Well, I sure wouldn't doubt that, ma'am.
2: That is the truth. There was an order out there, and they were setting up a combat radius.
4: And there's something here, too, about you. You were talking about your connection with Michael Chertoff.
2: Yes.
4: This came from the mailbag, and it said, the shirt part of his name means devil. My Russian dictionary also adds spirit of evil to the definition. This man's name means of the devil, shirt devil OFF of the, and I just, somebody just sent me this yesterday.
1: Did you hear that, Ben? Of Chitov, of that's, the devil?
5: That's very funny. My
4: that's
5: dad,
4: a Russian dictionary.
5: My dad has said that too. You. Apparently there are a couple of different interpretations of it because as a Russian word, it's not, there's some sort of grammatical problem with it as a word. So there's all sorts of different theories in my family about how the name came about, whether it actually means little devil or not, but it's... You know, you want to build a community conspiracy out of that, Welcome to it.
1: Yeah. East of the Rockies, you're on the air with Ben Chertoff. Hi.
6: Hi, I really feel privileged to be able to speak on the radio tonight. I want to ask about the PBS documentary that was shown on 911 in plain sight, where Mr. Silverstein, who is the owner of the Twin Towers, said that he had on Building Number 7 pulled, which is parlance for set with charges and explosives and demolished, on the very day of 9/11, less than 8 hours after the attacks occurred. Now, doesn't it take days or even weeks to set charges? So that would say to me that this has been planned for, you know, for a long time in advance.
1: Ben?
5: Well, actually, to set up a controlled demolition, it can take, especially for buildings that size, it takes years sometimes. Then they have to pull out all the support structures inside. They essentially clean out the office. You got to run wiring over the entire thing. You can't do it wirelessly for because there's just too many signals to these charges. But I'm glad somebody brought up the Larry Silverstein comment because we certainly looked at that, and that's a pretty simple one. What if you watch the documentary again? What he says is they decided to pull, which is referring to the fire department. And of course, in some circles of the controlled demolition industry, pull is used to mean that you actually demolish a building. Mm-hmm. But of course, talk to any firefighter. Walk down the block, talk to a firefighter, ask them what it means when you're in a building and you pull. There are two things, and we did this, of course. There are two things pull mean to a firefighter. It means you can pull hoses out of a truck, mm-hmm. or it means you evacuate a building mm-hmm. because it's probably going to collapse because it's dangerous. So when they made the decision to pull, they literally made the decision to leave the building, which they did.
1: So they were saying, get out, she's not structurally stable and is going to go.
5: Exactly, exactly.
1: So that's what they meant by pull.
5: Yeah, I mean, it's a very simple explanation, and it's the one that's true.
1: All right, Ben. There were a number of statements made by structural engineers and some others that were misused by the conspiracy folks, weren't there, to the point
5: absolutely.
1: Where some of these people felt like they've had their lives ruined?
5: Yes, absolutely. And we, when I think what you're talking about specifically, and this is the one that made it into press, and this certainly wasn't the only instance we found of this,
1: right.
5: was a man named Van Romero, who works out in at the New Mexico Institute of Mining and Technology. He was interviewed by the Albuquerque Journal. I believe it was on 9/11 itself. He was interviewed. And he had, it was printed that he said, quote, there were some explosive devices, inside the buildings that caused its collapse. And that he said that, essentially that the collapse of the structures resembled those of controlled implosions.
1: Resembled those of controlled,
5: exactly,
1: yes.
5: Old structures. Well, soon, we talked to Van Romero at length, and he mentioned to us that soon after that hit the stands, he realized that wasn't exactly what he said. And what he had said that day, and this is just from watching it on television, he wasn't there, he was halfway across the country, what he said was, it looked like controlled demolition.
1: Which is exactly what you told me earlier in the program about the puffs of dust, right?
5: Exactly. I mean, you can look at that and say, well, yeah, it kind of looks like explosions. Of course, they're a lot bigger than what you would see in a controlled demolition because you want the explosive force going into the building and not out the windows. What happened with Van Romero is he called up the paper and he asked for a retraction, and he got one. It was printed, I believe it was a week or two later. Of course, many of the sites just put the initial article up.
1: Not the retraction.
5: They don't print the retraction.
1: That's normal.
5: Some, this is what was even more fascinating, and Mr. Romero went into this with us. Some sites actually claimed that he had been gotten to, the powers that be had.
1: Got to him.
5: Yeah, exactly, and told him to change his story. But of course he said to us, you know, he has no doubt, absolutely no doubt that
2: the fire, that the Trade Center and World Trade Center 7 fell because of sort of the mainstream view that it was damaged from the planes and from the fires. And he absolutely doesn't think for a second that there were any controlled shaped charges in the buildings.
1: All right. West of the Rockies, you're on the air with Ben Chertoff. Hi.
7: Yeah, hi, guys. Great show. I was just wondering, how do you get in a plane, a full-size airliner, to go through a 16-foot hole in a Pentagon without clipping a wing or dragging an engine into the surrounding lawns or knocking over lamp standers on the highway? It seems that the plane evaporated and there were no wing damage or tail segments or luggage or seating or anything visible, including on that website, Let's Roll 911.org. It's very, very informative. I was just wondering what you had to say about that.
2: Well, first of all, the 16-foot hole that's quoted all over, and it was also quoted in Pierre Nissan.
7: Yeah, before the roof collapsed.
2: Right. The only 16-foot hole was on Ring C, and that was an exit hole from the landing gear, according to Mehta Sozen, who is, had studied this with ASCII, who did the building performance report. And there was the problem, and I think

0: simulations of this at length, and you can see exactly where the fuel goes. I mean, it enters the building in a liquid state. There were skid and burn marks on the lawn, and by the time most of the pictures were out, the section of the Pentagon in question had already collapsed.
1: Jamie McIntyre for CNN was right there live, stating there was no significant wreckage of any sizable aircraft.
0: Right, there wasn't, which is
1: how's that?
0: What you would expect when a plane is very thin aluminum, and the thing was going extremely quickly, and it's hitting reinforced concrete. The energy involved is enormous.
1: What about the lamp standards, given the altitude of the structure, the first floor being the major impact site?
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1: The lamp standards on the highway, not more than, say, 40 yards from the building. How do you get a plane to do a left turn, nose in, into a building?
0: To be perfectly honest, we didn't deal with the lamp stands. That's something that we might look at.
1: Seems like that's the way you're doing the whole show here. You're not dealing with a lot of connecting dots here.
0: Well, our purpose in doing this, and I think I've said this before, but our purpose was not to tell the complete story. And what we did was we took what was repeated often. The lamp stand one I've seen now since, but it's not one that's repeated very often. And I'll tell you that the highway is actually many hundreds of yards away from the Pentagon, and when the plane, when the plane flew in, it didn't just hit the first story. Of course, it hit the first, second, and I believe part of the third story, and that was all documented from evidence that they recovered soon thereafter.
3: So, that's another one that, if you were to do a follow-up, might be worthy of exploration.
0: Sure. Yeah. I mean, I unfortunately don't have in front of me what the flight path of the plane was, so I can't say.
3: Is it believed that it hit about 25 feet in front of the impact of the building? Is that about where it hit?
0: Yeah. Part of the plane, part of the fuselage, and part of the wing. And of course, when you've got a piece of very fragile aluminum moving at that speed, like an airplane, it breaks up. I mean, it literally shreds. And you see this in many other plane crashes. I mean, it's not just the plane crash at the Pentagon. I mean, remember ValueJet that went down in Florida? I mean, there's almost nothing left. And think of Flight 93 in Shanksville. I mean, there's a perfect example. The thing buried itself, over 30 feet underground, and all that was left, and there was a massive explosion when it hit the ground, were these tiny scraps of metal, because the energy involved is enormous. I mean, it's many tons. It's equal to the energy of a plane hitting something solid is equal to many tons of TNT. And it's something that, I mean, I think there's a very Hollywood interpretation of what a plane crash is going to look like, because it's not something that we see every day, thank God.
3: Thank God indeed. All right, we are at the bottom of the hour, Ben, so hold tight. We've got another 30 minutes to go. Ben Chertoff is my guest from Popular Mechanics Magazine, which took 16 of the most popular, prominent conspiratorial views and went to the scientists and the structural engineers and checked them out. And they simply didn't check out. From the high desert, I'm Art Bell.

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1: It is indeed. Good morning, everybody. From Popular Mechanics, Ben Chertoff is here. And we'll get to as many of you as we can. Stand by. Oh, my God. Ben, I think that somebody calling himself Big Wave Dave from Portland, Maine, has come up with one that's going to put you right back where you belong.
2: Great.
1: He says, Art, conspiracy proven. Under Windows 95 Word program, set font to Windings, plug in QNY22, the tail of Flight 11, and see what symbols you see. This program was made in 1995. Have you seen that?
2: I have. I love those. I mean, that's like one of the ones that came out right afterwards. I mean,
1: I know.
2: I mean, there's no conspiracy there, but it's really funny. And of course, that doesn't work if you actually try it. I don't think it works. I haven't tried it.
1: Well, then there's somebody else here who says, "Look, great program, but sorry, I like conspiracies too much." Maybe there's some truth in that. You know,
2: well, they're fun. You know, I love reading around this stuff, but I mean, just this 9/11 stuff.
1: Yeah, this is 9/11. This isn't fun.
2: And yeah, and these are. I mean, these are not your normal conspiracy. I mean, this is just too much, and there's too much evidence to the contrary to really make these work.
1: Oh, that's right. First time caller line. Your turn with Ben Chertoff. Hello.
3: Hi there, Art. I'm a first-time caller. I've been listening to you for, I don't know, probably going on like 9 years now.
1: Okay.
3: So I was compelled to call tonight because I really have to take issue with your guest and how he accuses others of sloppy journalism.
1: Okay.
3: When
1: all right, well, be specific.
3: Well, first of all, the NTSB, according to them, none of the four crashes were given a normal investigation. Jurisdiction was handed over to the FBI. So when he says the NTSB didn't find anything, he's not lying. But he's, you know, saying a mistruth. And that's what a lot of what I noticed with your guest is a lot of it, he's not lying. He's not directly doing anything wrong. He's just brushing off and skipping over a lot of things.
1: I mean, right, so why were there only... All right, hold it. Let's get this straight. You're saying the NTSB was bypassed and the FBI took over the investigation, so of course the NTSB didn't find anything. Is that what you just said?
3: Well, supposedly, normally when that happens, and that's never happened, but normally when that happens, if jurisdiction is needed to be given over to the FBI, then the NTSB is still supposed to be involved, and they weren't involved.
1: Okay, Ben?
3: So that's why they didn't find it.
1: Well, hold on now. Ben?
2: Well, first of all, I'm not exactly sure where you're referring to our NTSB findings. I mean, it's probably over in the Flight 93 stuff, and they were on scene for quite a while going through the wreckage.
1: Yes.
2: And it is standard operating procedure when there is a criminal act having to do with our transportation system that the FBI will claim jurisdiction over that and will control it. I mean, they will work with the NTSB, but the FBI is in control. Now, we were able to talk to some of the NTSB guys who were on scene and able to tell us what they found there. But, I mean, I don't know if you remember the train crash. This is a great example out, it's a tragic example, but it's also a good example. Out in California, a couple of months ago, the guy who had driven his car...
1: Of course.
2: Onto the train tracks to commit suicide and then had second thoughts.
1: Yes.
2: That investigation was immediately handed over to the FBI because it was a criminal investigation. And I mean, that's just how it works. You know, there's nothing fishy going on, but unfortunately, for people who are convinced that there's something not true out there and require all the evidence, and I really think for some of these diehard conspiracy theories, it doesn't matter how much evidence you show them.
1: That's kind of what I've been telling you all night, really.
2: Yeah, I mean,
1: in a lot of ways.
2: The conspiracy is still going to be there, but, you know, the FBI just doesn't release everything right away, and you have to wait till the trial's over for it to happen. I mean, even the NTSB is like that, and I worked with them on a number of different stories. It takes a while for them to come out and say exactly what they found because they're still conducting their investigation.
1: All right. Wildcard Line, you're on the air with Ben Chertoff. Hi.
4: Yes. Hi, Art. Thank you. Thank you. Thank you. Kudos to your guest, and Art, thank you for bringing some intellectual sensibility back to the airwaves. I am so happy to hear your guest tonight. I listen to the talk radio a lot, from one end of the dial to the other, and it doesn't take long for a person to realize that your guest is totally right when it comes to the extreme left and the extreme right coming at this conspiracy theory. Let me tell you, this is my opinion, Art, and I don't mean to personally put anybody down, but I have to say that where Alex Jones is coming from, it, to me, is an anti-Semitic viewpoint. The conspiracy theorists, it doesn't take you long to listen to their rhetoric that they blame the Jews for every world problem that's wrong in this world. And when you've got people like that, it's just, it's, in my opinion, it's horrible. And from the extreme left, you've got Michael Moore sitting in the DNC convention in the guest of honor box next to Jimmy Carter, spewing the same rhetoric. And unfortunately now, Howard Dean at the head of the DNC. Art, these are both groups that hate Bush. One hates the government. One has the likeness of, in my opinion, of the Matthew Hales of this world. And the other ones, I would be embarrassed if I was a Democrat. And all I can say is kudos. I have watched every kind of thing that you can watch on the History Channel or the Discovery Channel, the plane that went into the Pentagon, banked to the left, lost his left wing, going 500 miles an hour.
1: Right.
4: It doesn't take a stupid person to understand or a smart person to understand that that thing went in like a bullet. And where in the HELL is Barbara Olson? Is she just floating out there somewhere? I mean, these people are crazy, Art.
1: Thank you.
4: Thank you again.
1: Thank you, and
2: Thank you. Have
1: a good night. East of the Rockies, you're on the air with Ben Chertoff. Hello.
5: Hello, Art.
1: Hi.
5: Hello, Ben. This is Travis from Richmond, Kentucky. And I agree with you 100% on talking about the planes, how they hit the World Towers and the Pentagon. I don't think that's really an important issue from the standpoint of what is the crime.
1: Well, it's only important, sir, because so many of these conspiracy guys are saying it didn't happen.
5: Well, I know, but I have some other questions that aren't answered by either side of that.
1: That's fine. That's fine. Go ahead.
5: Okay. My angle starts with the before 9/11 knowledge, who had knowledge, and so on and so forth. We'll start with Willie Brown. Mayor of San Francisco got a phone call the day before. I heard him say that at the pulpit, University Cathedral in Los Angeles with Dr. Dean Scott in November of 2003.
1: Dr. Scott, rest his soul. Now, this phone call said what? What? All this was going to happen?
5: Willie Brown got a phone call that said, don't fly to New York.
1: Don't fly to New York.
5: Right.
1: Okay.
5: And now I've read some other articles that said that there were a couple of officials that canceled their flights also on the 10th. The Attorney General began flying non-commercial several weeks before 9/11.
1: All right, let's deal with all of that. Were there any important evidences that you uncovered anywhere along the line, Ben, that people had warning that this was going to happen, indicating a prior knowledge?
2: Well, I'll tell you, this is outside of the scope of what we worked on, specifically on this article. But, I think you'll see, especially, and I think the story of September 11th will probably be one, at least in the government, in the lead-up to it, as a total breakdown in security. And it does look like there were certainly there were certainly the clues there from what I've read, and this is not speaking to the story we did or our investigation, because this is really quite far outside of that scope. We really stuck to the physical claims. But I think what we've seen in both the 9/11 report and what's come out in the papers and the news and the sort of Richard Clark reports is that there were at least the clues there and the warnings, and I think what you take away from it is that before September 11th there was a major communication breakdown in the federal government. Now whether people actually had foreknowledge that it was going to happen on that day, I can't say yes or no, because I haven't...
1: I remember some stories almost immediately after the event, indicating that there had been some stocks dumped. There was a big dump that went on, and that story was short-lived, really. It sort of went away. Do you have anything on that at all?
2: Yeah, we didn't really investigate that in depth at all, but we did. I mean, it's certainly something that we came across, and that's been coming in emails quite a bit.
1: Mm-hmm.
2: The story there is that there were put options put on American Airlines and United Airlines stock before 9/11, the idea being that somebody profited from it, therefore somebody had to know. I think the story puts it in the Chicago issue. I'm not exactly sure the specifics of the story, but
1: I bet the SEC has looked into it.
2: Yeah, what I do know is that it was investigated, and it turns out that the put options were not just American Airlines and United Airlines, as these as the conspiracy sites say.
1: Oh.
2: It was I think five or six different airlines, because if you go back to early September of 2001, the airlines were not in good shape to begin with, and there was a lot of talk that there was going to be a pretty big downturn in the aviation stock. But there was some one of these investor newsletters came out and said, aviation is just going bad. Period. This is trending for months. I mean, this goes back months of trends. So a bunch of people dumped the stock, and then there was an actual flurry of trading, I believe, on these two airlines. But from what I've read, and this is, again, outside of the scope of what we did, that was all pretty solidly debunked well before we got into this, because the trading happened overseas. And, theoretically, the Bin Laden family does have quite a bit of money, and who knows who was making those trades. But it wasn't in the U.S.
1: All right. West of the Rockies, you're on the air with Ben Chertoff. Hello.
6: Good morning, Art.
1: Good morning.
6: Hey, kudos. What a wonderful job. Thanks for bringing this fine man on your program.
1: You're very welcome.
6: And I want to thank you, Ben, for reminding... I'm a former Marine Corps veteran, Gulf War veteran, and I want to thank you for reminding us that my brothers and our American families didn't go over there just to fight over oil. And for all you callers out there, please give these men some respect here. If you can't contain your composure, pick something else up other than a phone. Now, saying that, Art, you posed an interesting question. You know, we want to find out, why do people want to believe like this? Why do we have conspiracy theorists? And why don't they want to trust our government? Now, you yourself...
1: Well, I'm not sure that everybody should trust the government. People in our business should be keeping an eye on the government, but that doesn't mean that everything that the government does is a conspiracy against the people.
6: Exactly. But that is a question that does need to be addressed, as far as, that part of the process, why people are like this. And you yourself had a remarkable experience being some kind of a triangle craft.
1: Yes.
6: We have the agenda, that the UFO agenda, of course, and our government's not talking about. And we have the agenda of the chemtrails, our government.
1: All right. Well, these are all different.
6: So I can understand why we have this kind of a situation here. And the freedom of mobility, I think, is, the heart of the UFO matter because of the propulsion system.
1: All right, that's another show, sir. I appreciate your call. Thank you very much, but I'm going to keep trying to keep on track here. You're on the air, Coast to Coast AM with Ben Chertoff. Hello.
7: Hello, is this me?
1: Dick, I had to cut that out. We don't allow last names.
7: Oh, I beg your pardon.
1: So your name is Dick. We'll start over so we get it in. Your name is Dick. And
7: I'm one of the conspiracy theorists who was one of the very first ones who came out when the security camera video at the Pentagon was released. And that convinced me. It was a completely data-driven, my conclusions, and I've put the got the photographs out and put them on the Internet, and I just wanted to say that the Popular Mechanics article didn't address it at all. Yet, I believe it is one of the most popular, one of the most persuasive of the arguments. Basically, it's two things. The security camera video that was released shows a smaller plane. It also shows a very thick, creamy cloud of trail of we presume is a missile, because it's too thick for contrail, heading toward the Pentagon.
1: So you think it was a missile, not an airplane?
7: I believe the scenario that I have, and Professor A.K. Dewdney of who's an editor of Scientific American. The view is that the Pentagon, the 757 was there, and it flew over the Pentagon and landed at Reagan National Airport, only 1 mile away. Beyond the killer jet was an F-16 or some other fighter jet that is smaller and differently proportioned, and that's that is based not on speculation, but the proportions are based on the security camera video.
1: Okay,
2: yeah, that's based on the five frames of video that you see in still repeated all over again. There's one frame where you can see the plane. I mean, you're basing it on that one still, correct?
1: Yes.
2: I'll tell you what you have in there. Of course, the nature of security cameras like that to save data and to save space on whatever recording device you're using. It's not a full motion video, so you've got, I don't know how many frames per second that was, but it's, fewer than 30 frames a second, probably closer to 10 or maybe even fewer than that. So you have this one shot of a blurred, completely, because of course it's not a fast shutter, so you've got this blur on the screen. You can barely see what it is, whether it's a plane, whether it's a 757, whether it's an F-16. I think there is by far enough empirical evidence to say that that is, in fact, a 767.
1: Well, besides, it wasn't F-16 parts and pieces,
2: yeah,
1: or a missile from an F-16.
2: Or a black box from an F-16.
1: None of that was true.
2: Exactly.
1: I mean, you may wish to believe these things, folks, but please, the facts are the facts, and, they're pretty well documented in this article. Is there any other good reading that you would recommend to people who are the few out there that might be teetering or tottering one way or the other and haven't made up their minds?
2: To go beyond this?
1: Yes.
2: There's a lot of bad-mouthing about the 9/11 Commission report, and I certainly, I don't want to say that everything came out there as clearly as it could have. I mean, I think they did a pretty Herculean task. It was an independent commission. Go through the footnotes in the 9/11 Commission report. I mean, if you're really serious about this, because you see what they saw, and you get pointed to the actual source material. People fault the report for not having enough evidence. Well, it's all there. It's just in about 60 pages of footnotes in the back. And we certainly did our share of that. Among all the other reporting we had, but there's a lot of stuff in there, and it's overwhelming the amount of evidence that there is for the events played out the way most people really saw them played out.
1: Okay, Ben, this is a part of the show here where I have to ask now if you want to give out your home number. Listen, buddy, thank you for being on the program.
2: Thank you.
1: And I doubt that we changed any seriously made-up minds, but I appreciate your bringing the sanity and the facts to the program and taking the time to stay up late to do it on top of that. Thank you.
2: That was a lot of fun. I hope everyone, if you have any questions, go out and pick up Popular Mechanics. It's still on the newsstand now, and please give it a read.
1: Good night, my friend.
2: Thank you. Good night.
1: Take care. See you all tomorrow night. Crystal, as always, with the right words to carry us out of here. From the high desert, the green high desert, good night.

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1: Welcome to the Audio Imaginarium. Come on in, weary traveler. Hang your cloak on a peg, grab a stool, and come gather around the fire. There are stories to be told, and you are among friends. Anti-corruption crusader, private citizen, Norman Traversy is here in Hour 1. He's taking on the judicial system and the Prime Minister, and he's launching a private prosecution case against Justin Trudeau and several of his advisors, alleging obstruction of justice and conspiracy to obstruct justice stemming from the SNC-Lavalin affair back in February of 2019. And Norman has become quite the folk hero. Perhaps you've seen recent YouTube videos where he's been interviewed on Parliament Hill. When I heard about Norman and what he's doing, I thought it was time for this story to go mainstream. And I think it's very important that you hear what he has to say and that he should be afforded a mainstream broadcast platform. Coming up in Hour 2, Dr. Jerome Corsi will be here. Jerome, you may recall, was caught up in the Robert Mueller investigation of Russian collusion, and he was indicted for lying to the FBI along with Roger Stone. Jerome refused to plead guilty for a lesser sentence, and the charges were not pursued after the Mueller investigation wrapped up, concluding there was, in fact, no Russian collusion. Jerome later filed a federal lawsuit accusing Robert Mueller, the special investigator, of illegally searching his phone records and leaking grand jury information. Attorneys for Jerome demanded $100 million in general and compensatory damages and $250 million in punitive damages from Mueller, the Justice Department, the National Security Agency, the FBI, and the CIA. He now has a new ebook out called The Plan to Remove Donald Trump from the Presidency, and he'll be here in Hour 2 to discuss this attempted coup d'etat. Before we get rolling, registration is now open for my live web conference on digital consciousness, and that's happening Thursday, July the 9th from 10:30 p.m. to 12 a.m. Eastern. 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Stay tuned. This is a powerful story, one you're not likely to hear about or read about in the mainstream media in this country. Norman Traversy is a retired firefighter living in Ottawa who decided to take on what he sees as rampant corruption in government and in the courts in this country. He's launched a private prosecution case against the Prime Minister, and he's starting to attract the attention and support of retired RCMP officers and others. And I think you're going to want to pay special attention this hour to what Norman has to say and what he's trying to do. Norman Traversy, welcome to The Conspiracy Show. How are you?
2: I am swell. How are you?
1: Terrific. Let's take a few minutes to introduce you to my listeners. Some of them may have seen some of your YouTube videos that have gone viral. Some people may be very familiar with the work that you're doing. Others may never have heard of you before. Let's begin by introducing you to my listeners.
2: I was a Mississauga firefighter, and I proud to say I was a good one. I got injured several times on the job, a number of concussions. I had a fallen through a floor in a fire, and I also had a roof collapse on my head. Ended up with permanent spinal damage. And they put me in public education in the fire department. So I was still in the fire department, but I wasn't fighting fires. And that was a good job. And 14 years ago, I was driving to work. I lived in the town of Erin, and I was driving down the road to go to work from Erin to Mississauga, and I came across a truck wreck. And it was a truck on its side, a fully loaded gravel truck, lying on its side in the ditch, leaking fuel. And after a couple of attempts, I managed to rescue the guy, the driver. He didn't have a scratch on him. He had dropped his cell phone. He was trying to pick it up, and that's why he drove off the road. And I was re-injured my spinal injury, rescuing the guy, and went home, called the fire department, told them what had happened, and saw my doctor a couple of days later. And she said, "You've re-injured your back injury," and gave me painkillers, told me to stay home. And the fire chief called WSIB, Workplace Safety Insurance Board, because I'd applied for benefits after being injured. And he said I was no longer a real firefighter and that he didn't expect his people to perform rescues off duty because I was driving to work. I was in uniform, I was 25 years experience as a firefighter, and I rescued someone from a truck wreck, and they threw me under the bus.
1: The fire chief, in other words, the fire chief interceded and didn't want you to receive workers' comp because you were officially off duty, even though you were on your way to work, you were in uniform, and you rescued someone. What difference would it have made to him if you would receive workers' compensation?
2: Because the city of Mississauga, I think they're called the level one, they directly pay workers' compensation rather than the board pay it. And after a few months, I wanted to come back to work, and they wouldn't let me. And because I was a witness in a sexual harassment complaint, a woman that I worked with was being harassed, and she asked if I would tell the investigation about what I'd witnessed, and I said I would. And that investigation never took place, and that's why they wanted me gone. After 14 months off work without any income, I was living off the equity in my house. They finally let me come back to work, and I was escorted to a little 4-foot by 5-foot cubicle, and they put a shower curtain across it because I had PTSD. That was their solution for a firefighter with PTSD, was humiliate him with a shower curtain. And they had a professionally made sign that I still have that said, "Norman Travers T, caged animal." I complained to my union, the union boss. He said, "What do you care? You're getting paid every 2 weeks." After 3 months of this treatment, the city's doctor told me to stay home, that I was getting, my PTSD was getting worse because of this treatment. And so they fired me. And now I'm a man on a mission. Guess what was it, last August? I saw a video of Brenda Luckey, new commissioner of the RCMP, and she was wearing her red serge uniform and saluting, and there were Mounties behind her, and they're all saluting. And while she was saluting, Justin Trudeau walked up to her, gave her a hug, and kissed her on both cheeks.
1: He does that a lot. He does that a lot.
2: I thought, what contempt this man has for the person and for the office.
1: Let me just stop you there. So after being fired from the Mississauga Fire Department, were you eligible for a pension?
2: Because I'd done legal action against the city, OMERS, the Ontario Municipal Employee Retirement Savings Fund, refused to release my pension because I had taken legal action. And there was a major battle about that. I eventually got a payout. I don't have a pension. And they got rid of me because, well, one, I rescued someone while I was on my way to work, and apparently I should have driven right by. My life would be completely different if I had, but that's unthinkable. It's also against the law, against the Highway Traffic Act, to side by an accident without rendering all possible help.
1: Right.
2: In any case, I thought, this country is so corrupt, through and through. It's corrupt on every level of government, and seeing Trudeau did what he did, and the whole SNC-Lavalin, Jody Wilson-Raybould affair, and I said, the RCMP is not going to investigate. I actually went to RCMP headquarters and wrote them a letter about the corruption and SNC-Lavalin, and they refused to investigate.
1: Okay, let me just stop you there, because we need to explain what the SNC-Lavalin affair is all about. And so, yeah. SNC-Lavalin, this big Quebec-based engineering company, was charged with, I guess, bribing Libyan officials in Libya.
2: That's correct.
1: And so they were going to be prosecuted under Canadian, under federal law, and it is alleged that the Prime Minister or some of his officials interceded on SNC-Lavalin's behalf and pressured then-Attorney General Jody Wilson-Raybould to drop the charges, ostensibly to save Canadian jobs, right?
2: They were also bribing Gaddafi's sons in Montreal. I think they spent over $1 million on liquor and prostitutes, and also bought them a yacht. SNC-Lavalin did. And when you do that, that's called human trafficking. So it also occurred in Canada. The Office of the Prosecutor, who works with Jody Wilson-Raybould, recommended that charges be laid. And Jody Wilson-Raybould went along with the recommendation given to her. And then she was pressured by Trudeau and by Butts and others to drop the whole thing, as Trudeau said, to save jobs. So that's okay if it's going to save Quebec jobs. Not only was she pressured, she was fired.
1: Correct. Yes.
2: Yeah.
1: Now,
2: so that's a little more than pressure.
1: And so that's correct. And then the status of this is that the ethics commissioner at the time, Dion, said that these actions by Trudeau and his officials had violated Section 9 of the Conflict of Interest Act. I think you mentioned that Raybould was fired. She was later fired, but she resigned as Attorney General, and also former Treasury Board President Jane Philpott also resigned, and then they were both kicked out of caucus.
2: That's correct.
1: Right.
2: And there were also five ex-Attorney Generals, and I think one serving Attorney General, that wrote and said that he should be charged.
1: And his principal secretary, Trudeau's principal secretary, Gerald Butts, resigned from his role, although he later came back. Michael Wernick stepped down as clerk of the Privy Council. So, again, the ethics commissioner, Dion, said there was a conflict of interest here. The RCMP said that they were going to examine the matter. This all happened just weeks before the federal election. What happened, though, was the RCMP's investigation has stalled because they were denied cabinet meeting minutes.
2: Records.
1: Yeah. So that's where we're at right now. So you decided to do what at that point?
2: At that point, I was watching the proceedings, and I thought, this is thoroughly corrupt, and it was Trudeau kissing the commissioner of the RCMP that was the last straw for me. And I am a student of history, and I know about the Magna Carta. And the Magna Carta is an ancient document where they got King John at Runnymede to sign that no one, including the king, is above the law. And that is a very powerful document. And I knew about something called a private prosecution. Before they had police forces, individuals were expected to uphold the law, and if necessary, make an arrest, and if necessary, prosecute someone in the name of the king, in the name of the crown. And that's still in effect to this day. I think it's Section 507 of the Criminal Code.
1: Yes, you are enables, correct, yes.
2: Okay, that enables someone to do that. And I invoked that. So I went to Ottawa City Hall. I had drawn up the documents about Justin Trudeau's corruption and obstruction of justice, and also to collude to obstruct justice, conspiracy to obstruct justice. And I wrote that up on their, you know, Ottawa court documents on their forms. I walked down there, walked into the JP's office. This would be late August of last year, and handed that over. He says, go for a coffee. Obviously, I've got to have a meeting. And I came back half hour later, and he said, do you swear that everything in this document is true to the best of your knowledge? And I put my hand on the Bible, and I swore. He said, your pre-Oncot hearing is on September the 4th.
1: Okay, just a minute. Let me back up here. So, now this was filed at the Court of Justice in Ottawa?
2: Yes, Ontario Court of Justice.
1: Okay. Explain what pre-Oncot hearing means.
2: Okay, pre-Oncot means that they're going to decide whether the matter should go forward based on the evidence that I produce. And it is held in camera in that it's just me and a judge and a crown attorney.
1: And the accused in this case, Justin Trudeau, he's not required in a private prosecution to be in attendance, correct?
2: That's correct. He doesn't even know about it. Because if they throw it out, then, you know, it's as if it had never happened.
1: And at that point, after you had filed this motion, did you have evidence with you for the judge to examine, or does that come later?
2: No, I did have evidence. I had a lot of written evidence, and I also had recordings of some of the phone calls that were made to Ms. Wilson-Raybould, and I had those on thumb drive. And I was there, showed up with my evidence, and I had a witness come with me who had also done successful private prosecutions.
1: This is Gary McHale. Gary McHale. I want to talk about him in a second. I just want to get back to the evidence for a minute, Norman.
2: Right. Gary had come to Ottawa, and I put him up in a hotel and paid his expenses. And he spent a couple of evenings coaching me because I was a firefighter. I'm not a lawyer. And showing me what evidence to produce, what was valid. And we went to the courtroom that we were scheduled to meet at. And we were a half hour early, of course. And they said, oh, the judge is sick today. They only had one judge in the Ottawa courthouse for a matter concerning Justin Trudeau. And they said, your next hearing is going to be on October the 7th. And so I got that in writing, October the 7th, courtroom 14.
1: Okay, let me just jump in here. Let me just jump in. I want to pick up on some points. So in terms of the evidence, and you said you had several boxes full of evidence, you had thumb drives containing recorded phone calls. All this evidence that you had, this was gathered how? This is evidence that was already in the public eye and in newspapers?
2: Yes, it was all already in the public eye. Statements given by Jody Wilson-Raybould in Parliament on the floor. Other documents, the letters from the Attorney Generals, the stuff from the Ethics Commission. There was part one and part two because he'd also accepted bribes from the Aga Khan, who then lobbied the Canadian government. And we had evidence, and we just wanted the evidence looked at.
1: Right, and this is the same evidence that the ethics commissioner would have looked at in rendering his decision that the prime minister had violated conflict of interest ethics. So
2: that's correct.
1: So all of this is in a number of boxes. It's given to the justice of the peace at the Court of Justice. I just wanted to spend a few minutes now talking about your helper here, Gary McHale. This is a political activist. Some people may recall he was involved in the Grand River land dispute. This was in Caledonia, Ontario, where an Aboriginal group were protesting at the Douglas Creek estates that were about to be developed. They claimed it was their land. And Gary McHale was, I guess, trying to get the police to shut down the protest. In other words, to do their job. So this is how one of the ways that he sort of gained his notoriety. But you say that Gary McHale is considered one of Canada's foremost experts on private prosecutions. That's why you reached out to him, correct?
2: That is correct. I didn't know the man. I managed to track him down. And he came up from where he lives, which is about a seven-hour drive. And we got along well together, and we were quite confident. And to find out that the judge is sick, And then it was rescheduled for October the 7th, and I brought Gary out again, and we were prepped, even more prepped this time. And we showed up at 9 o'clock for a scheduled 9:30 pre-Oncott hearing, room 14 of the Ottawa Courthouse. I also had three other people there for moral support that were interested. And so there was a group of five of us. I tried the door at 9 o'clock. It was locked. Normally, for these things, you put the names of the people involved in the hearing. So it should have said Traverse V versus Trudeau on the door, and it didn't. We went to the front desk, and there was no record of it on there either. And I was politely knocking on the door every couple of minutes, and we stood there till after 10 o'clock. And just after 10 o'clock, the doors were unlocked. The group of people went in, and we went in. And I don't know how, but the clerk of the court said, you people will have to leave. And obviously the clerk knew who I was, who I'd never met before. And we went and stood outside the door and waited.
1: Okay, I'm going to jump in here, Norman, because we're going into a break. We'll come back and get to the resolution of this court date in just a moment. Norman Traversey filed a private prosecution case against Prime Minister Justin Trudeau for obstruction of justice and conspiracy to obstruct. Back with more of The Conspiracy Show in just a moment.
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1: 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We're back with Norman Traversey and his remarkable story. He is filing a private prosecution case against Prime Minister Justin Trudeau for obstruction of justice and conspiracy to obstruct justice. This goes back to, I guess about February of 2019, the SNC-Lavalin affair, in which then Attorney General Jody Wilson-Raybould says that she was pressured to essentially withdraw prosecution from the Montreal-based engineering giant SNC-Lavalin, and she later resigned and then was later kicked out of the party caucus. The ethics commissioner ruled that the prime minister was in violation of conflict of interest ethics. The matter was then handed over to the RCMP for investigation. However, that has really gone nowhere because they can't investigate without cabinet meeting minutes, and those are being withheld from the RCMP. And so enter Norman Traversey, who decided to take matters into his own hands and initiate this private prosecution, which is allowed under the criminal code. If the police will not act or not able to act, then a private citizen has a right to do so. And he filed a motion before the Court of Justice in Ottawa. So you arrive at the court for your hearing, and you're basically locked out of the courtroom. Pick it up from there, Norman, if you could.
2: Okay, we waited. The five of us, and around 11 o'clock or so, a well-dressed woman in a business suit carrying a bunch of books came out, and she looked like a lawyer. So I approached her, and I said, do you know anything about the Traversey versus Trudeau matter? And she said, yes, that was dealt with first thing this morning. And I said, do you know what happened? She said it was stayed. And I said, can you tell me why? And she said, you'll have to ask the Crown Attorney.
1: You'll have to explain what stayed means. So if a case has been stayed, what does that mean? Dismissed? Delayed what?
2: Stayed means put on hold.
1: Got it.
2: The matter can be reopened at any time. It means press pause.
1: All right, but that was done with in your absence.
2: Yes. It was out on then okay, so we waited until noon and no one came out, and at around noon I went and tried the door. The door was unlocked and no one was in the room. They'd gone out the back way. They didn't want to face me. They'd gone out the back door.
1: The Crown Attorney.
2: The Crown Attorney and the judge and I guess the secretary or stenographer, whoever that is, the recorder, they'd all gone out the back way. So I have a friend at the court who can get me transcripts, and I had that transcript the same day, and the transcript stated... it started at 9:30 when it was supposed to start. I was outside the door knocking on the door while this went on. It lasted less than 5 minutes, and they stated for lack of evidence using what they called the McHale Principle. McHale Principle is named after Gary McHale. It's from the Supreme Court of Canada, and I had Gary McHale standing next to me, the guy the principle's named after. And it was stayed for lack of evidence. Well, we had a crate full of evidence right outside that door. They didn't want to open that door. And that was basically rigging the Canadian election, because if this would have been able to go forward, no matter what, Trudeau would not have won. I mean, he'd have been in court.
1: Okay, so let me just back up here and pick up on some important points. It was stayed at 9:30, even though your court appearance was for 10:30.
2: No, court appearance was for 9:30.
1: But you showed up and you didn't get in until 10:30 because they locked the doors.
2: I didn't get in. Yeah, they locked the door.
1: Okay, so...
2: They couldn't have missed me knocking on that door. You know, I wasn't pounding on the door, but I was knocking, and they'd have heard that during the proceeding, and it was stayed at 9:35.
1: And this
2: means it's put on hold. It hasn't been dismissed. It can be reopened, and I am going to reopen it. So that's where we're at now. I've waited 6 months since that happened because I've been told that if I fell too soon after that, it would be considered vexatious.
1: Right, but I just want to pick up on a point here. It was stayed in your absence. Can they do that?
2: That's correct.
1: Is that legal?
2: No, it's an obstruction of justice, locking me out of a courtroom when I have a scheduled hearing. It's a blatant obstruction of justice by the Ontario Court of Justice and by the Attorney General of Ontario, because they don't do something like that without instructions from higher up.
1: And so they said that it was stayed due to lack of evidence, but had they looked at the evidence, or was that with you?
2: No, they had not. They had not looked at the evidence. That hearing was for me to present the evidence. That's my chance to say my story, present my evidence, and then they decide whether or not to go forward. And they did not look at my evidence. I never got to talk. It was a blatant obstruction of justice on the part of the Attorney General, the Ontario Court of Justice. I've got the name of the judge that was there, and I've got the name of the Crown Attorney. And I will be charging them as well. But this, I can't believe this is happening in Canada.
1: And they cited the McHale Principle. Again, this goes back to Gary McHale, political activist who has been, I guess, involved in a number of private prosecutions. You recruited him to assist you in this case. Do you know, can you tell us what the McHale Principle is, what that refers to specifically?
2: It refers to the amount of evidence required for a matter to go forward. I can't get very specific about it. I haven't really, you know, researched it, but that's what they quoted. Gary McHale successfully prosecuted the Attorney General of Ontario and won. And he also successfully prosecuted Julian Santino, commissioner of the OPP. And he won that one, too. So I figured he must know what he's doing. And that's why I recruited him. And I just said, you're the boss. I'll do what you tell me to do. and they locked us out.
1: And so then you went to the federal court.
2: I went to the federal court, and everything is walking distance from where I live. And I went to the federal court. They gave me a form. I filled it out, brought it back. They said I hadn't done it right. And I ended up going back and forth about three times before they said it was okay.
1: And this is a writ of mandamus that you received.
2: I didn't receive it.
1: Ah.
2: I was requesting a writ of mandamus. And a writ of mandamus is just legal. It's Latin for do your job, or I demand. And I was requesting that from the federal court to instruct the Ontario Court of Justice to do their job. And what I got back from the federal court was we have no jurisdiction over the Ontario Court of Justice, which I found bizarre. I then went to the Ontario, the Canadian Human Rights Commission, and a complaint with the Ontario Canadian Human Rights Commission that I'd been discriminated against and that I was not given access to the judicial system, and put that in. And I got a letter, which I can provide, from the Canadian Human Rights Commission stating that the Charter of Rights and Freedoms does not apply in the Ontario judicial system.
1: That sounds...
2: That's what it said.
1: And, I mean, have you received any legal advice on that ruling? Is that true?
2: Apparently it is true. And that... that it only applies to federally regulated businesses or enterprises or ministries, and the Ontario Court of Justice is, well, apparently Ontario is a separate country from Canada, from what I found out.
1: Or so it would seem.
2: And I went to Elections Canada in person, and I said, look, this is election tampering. By protecting Trudeau from prosecution just before the election, which obviously changed the result of the election, and they wouldn't touch it. They
1: All
2: won't
1: right.
2: go near it. Election.
1: Norman, yeah. I've got to take another time out. We'll come back and discuss further. Norman Traversy and his private prosecution case against Justin Trudeau, fighting corruption in our courts, right here on The Conspiracy Show. Don't go away.
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0: basically would tell the Court of Justice to do their job. 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You went to the Human Rights Council, and they said...
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0: They can't help you because the Charter of Rights and Freedoms does not apply to the Ontario court system. Correct?
2: That's correct.
0: All right. So what's next then?
2: Well, this is what happened. People saw what was going on, and this network has organically grown from just the occurrence has got a lot of Canadians and Americans upset, very upset. And people are offering their services. I've got a couple of investigators. I've got people that are putting me on the radio. I've got someone, a company out west, has designed a website for me called justiceforcanada.ca. And they've done that. And I've got all kinds of people helping me. I've got forensic accountants that are looking into SNC-Lavalin. I've even got a retired two-star general down in the States that's helping me. President Trump knows what's going on. He's actually read documents about me. I know that because the general was there and handed him a couple of short documents, which President Trump read. He knows what's going on. He knows about what's going on with Trudeau. This is not going away. It's been just over 6 months. I'm going to refile, stating I have new evidence. Well, they haven't even looked at any evidence, so of course it's all going to be new. And the whole thing's going to start again. If they don't unstay it or resume, then I'll file a new prosecution. And I've got legal help making sure it's done properly, which I didn't have before. And there are a group of thousands of us, and a lot of retired RCMP are really miffed about this. So I've got some retired RCMP helping me as well. It's not going to go away, and we are going to win.
0: And you're also going to take legal action against the Justice of the Peace and the Crown Attorney at the Court of Justice because they stayed the case in your absence, right? You're going to pursue that?
2: They obstructed justice. And I'm also going to file a human rights complaint against the Attorney General of Ontario for denying me justice. And we'll see where that goes. Apparently, these are very effective going to the Human Rights Tribunal.
0: Just let's spend a few moments talking about this network that seems to be growing around you, and people again, they're seeing your videos and people interviewing you on YouTube, and I recently saw a woman interview you on Parliament Hill just maybe a week and a half ago, and that video went viral. Now there is, I understand, a GoFundMe campaign that's sprung up, but you mentioned some RCMP officers, and I understand that they are writing briefs, in other words, police-type documents that will also be presented at the court.
2: Well, they're writing briefs for me, and they're making sure it's done properly. So it's going to have my name on the brief and my signature on it, but it's going to be drafted by retired RCMP officers, so it's going to be official-looking. Anyways, and it'll be correctly done, because I've never written a brief,
0: right?
2: But I have people that have.
0: And you also have some independent investigators out west that are also working on your behalf. Some grandmothers in Alberta.
2: Yeah, I've got that. I've also got someone in Ontario, and it's grown. You know, it's kind of morphed to not.

0: just against Trudeau, but against all the corruption that we've got in this country. We're number 12 in the world for corruption. United States is 34 or something. You know, we're getting more corrupt by the day, and it's because Trudeau's enabling this. So I've got people all over. Apparently the website is getting a lot of hits from Hong Kong. Those people are interested in liberty as well.
1: Oh, I'll say. And, all right, Norman, I have to take another time out. We'll come back and finish up with Norman Traversy and his private prosecution case against Prime Minister Justin Trudeau. Back with more in a moment, right here on The Conspiracy Show. My name is Richard Serrett. Stay with us.
2: Where there's smoke, there's The Conspiracy Show with Richard Serrett from Zoomer Radio.
1: Norman, give us the website again where people can find out more about this case.
0: It's justiceforcanada.ca. Not com, but .ca.
1: Justiceforcanada.ca. And also there's a GoFundMe campaign. Can you tell me about that?
0: Yeah, there's a link on there from the Justice for Canada one. But if you just type in Justice for Trudeau and SNC-Lavalin, that's the name of the GoFundMe. But there's a button on the justiceforcanada.ca website where you just click on that and it takes you directly there.
1: Now, I'm assuming people like Gary McHale, you know, they're not working for free. Are you ringing up large legal bills at this point?
0: Yes, I'm ringing up large bills. Like Gary McHale is working for free.
1: Ah, okay.
0: And but I'm paying all his expenses, and I'm paying expenses of anybody else that's working on this. Well, I'm not. The GoFundMe is, which is the Canadians that have donated to this. So anything that needs to be done, we're having a march on the 1st of July, and we're going to need a sound system, things like that. We are going to gather, not at Parliament Hill, because Trudeau's canceled Dominion Day, but we're going to be gathering nearby, and then we're going to march when there's enough of us that the police won't be able to stop this. We're going to peacefully march to Parliament Hill, stand in front of the flame and sing O Canada, and then we are going to march to the American Embassy, which is about four blocks away, and we're going to stand in front of the embassy. And I've already been to the American Embassy, and I told them to expect thousands of friendly people that are going to be there. And then the plan is for me to deliver a document to the American ambassador, or whoever they send to the door, and outlining the corruption in Canada, starting off with Trudeau and his crimes and his corruption, and going through to all the other issues that I won't go into right now. But the reason we're doing that on Dominion Day is that the USMCA comes into effect.
1: Right, that's the replacement for the North American Free Trade Act.
0: Yes, and Section 27.5 of that treaty regards corruption, and that they are not to trade with countries that are corrupt, and that any corruption that comes to view will be investigated. So it's my belief that that gives the FBI and the Mexican National Police the right to investigate what's been going on up here, including with SNC-Lavalin. And that's the plan. So they would be violating this brand new treaty if they didn't investigate, or at least get the RCMP to investigate and get back to the FBI. And that was put in specifically by President Trump, and he's the one that spearheaded getting that in there. So that's the plan.
1: Now, in the meantime, you have friends that are retired RCMP officers. What are they telling you about the official RCMP investigation that has been stalled because of basically cabinet privilege? In other words, they're not going to, the cabinet, the Liberal Trudeau cabinet is not going to hand over documents to the RCMP. They're claiming privilege. So where is the RCMP investigation at? Are they basically going to shut it down, or what's happening?
0: What I was told by these retired RCMP officers, there never was an investigation. It never even got started, and that they're using that as an excuse, as a way out.
1: Fascinating.
0: Yeah, there never was one. And, you know, Brenda Luckey would have shut that. Well, she didn't allow it to start.
1: The commissioner, the RCMP commissioner, Brenda Luckey, who Trudeau hugged and kissed while she saluted him. You're saying that you're told that she would not allow that investigation to take place.
0: That's what I've been told.
1: So why do you think
0: it never even got started?
1: Why do you think you have retired RCMP officers coming to aid and assist you? What do they know? What do they tell you about what's happening inside the RCMP and inside the criminal justice system in this country?
0: What I've been told is that when you get to a certain level in the RCMP or the OPP, you are no longer an honest person. And these are people that were honest, these guys that have been in touch, and ladies that have been in touch with me. And they're telling me things, but that's hearsay, isn't it? But that's what I've been told. So Brenda Luckey, I've been told, has absolutely no credentials for the job she's doing.
1: And just give me the timeline then again. What's after July 1st? After you deliver the briefs to the U.S. Embassy alleging corruption, and hopefully the FBI will then be forced under the provisions of the USMCA, they will be forced under Section 27.5 to investigate or ask the RCMP to investigate. Let's say that doesn't go anywhere, or that may be a long and drawn out affair. In the meantime, you're going to go back to the Court of Justice?
0: That's correct. I will. I'll go back to the Court of Justice. And this time when I go back, there won't be five of us. There'll be dozens. And we'll file it. You know, they don't allow cameras in there, but there are lots of sneaky ways of getting cameras in there. And we'll have the whole thing videoed. You know, I've got a number of people in the Ottawa area that can put together YouTube videos. They're going to have to do something.
1: Is this alleged corruption, is this unique to the Liberal government under Trudeau, or is this, according to your RCMP contacts, has this been going on for some time?
0: It's been going on for decades. I mean, we can talk about the Avro Arrow, right?
1: Sure, sure.
0: I mean, that's very similar, isn't it? Large corporation, and, you know, they bulldozed those planes.
1: Well, that was under the orders of Diefenbaker, wasn't it?
0: That's correct. Yeah, it teach them a lesson. So we used to have a major airplane building industry based in Malton in Mississauga, and now the only thing they've got left is a couple of planes mounted, and that's
1: it. How do you see that as a parallel to what's happening right now? I'm not sure I follow the example.
0: It's saying that the government and big business interacting. So SNC-Lavalin, you know, they got tens of thousands of jobs. And if they would have been prosecuted successfully, then they would not have been able to bid for any jobs with the Canadian government for 10 years. So that was what was at stake. They'd have been out of business in Canada for 10 years. And that's huge.
1: Right, right.
0: But then they shouldn't be buying yachts for dictators and buying prostitutes. That's human trafficking.
1: Indeed. All right. Again, Norman, the website and the GoFundMe campaign. Give us the details.
0: JusticeForCanada.ca and Justice for Trudeau and SNC-Lavalin is the GoFundMe. And we're proceeding on this. It's not going to go away. It's going to be back in the Court of Justice. It's going to be in the Ontario Human Rights Tribunal. And whatever other method I can use.
1: And in the meantime, there'll be a big protest on July 1st, marching towards Parliament Hill and then on to the U.S. Embassy. How many people are you expecting?
0: Now, this is from the people. I'm not the organizer, but I will be there. and we're going to have a number of people speak. So we've got a stage, a sound system. We're not supposed to be doing this, but we are going to do it. And a number of well-known people are going to be speaking. And I'm going to give a short speech and read the preamble to the document I'm going to be delivering. And it's going to be very peaceful, but from the people that I've been talking to that are organizing this, I mean, we're even organizing food trucks, that they're expecting well over 5,000.
1: All right, Norman. Well, good luck. And I'd like to check in with you after July 1st and get an update if that's possible.
0: Oh, absolutely, it's possible.
1: Norman, thanks for your time.
0: Thank you, sir.
1: Dr. Jerome Corsi is next, discussing the plan to remove Donald Trump from the presidency. Stay tuned.
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1: Thanks for inviting me into your home, long-haul truck, RV, camper, taxi, your parents' well-appointed rec room with the simulated wood paneling, electric fireplace, and the painting of dogs playing poker, your loft, that greasy spoon just off the interstate, and your cabin in the woods. Welcome. Jerome Corsi this hour, discussing the plot to take down the Trump presidency. Just a reminder, we're not live streaming on our YouTube channel tonight. However, the YouTube live stream returns next week. But the audio from this radio program will be uploaded to the Strange Planet YouTube channel in a day or two. Ryan White is the live stream producer. Carlos Cagina is my technical producer. Investigative journalist Jerome Corsi is here to discuss the operation to bring down the commander-in-chief, a slow-moving coup d'etat engineered by a coterie of the American elite and the deep state. The plot officially began July 31st, 2016, with a counterintelligence investigation that the FBI opened to probe Russian infiltration of Donald Trump's presidential campaign. But the Bureau never followed any Russians. In fact, it was an operation to sabotage Trump, the candidate, then president-elect, and finally the presidency. The conspirators included political operatives, law enforcement, and intelligence officials, and the press. After surviving the Russia hoax, the Ukraine hoax, and impeachment, the deep state and the left are now seizing upon the coronavirus pandemic and recent protests, rioting, looting, and racial unrest in one last-ditch effort to bring down the Trump presidency. Dr. Jerome Corsi received a PhD from Harvard University in political science. He's written many books and articles and is an expert on political violence and terrorism. In March of 2005, Dr. Corsi helped found and launch the Iran Freedom Foundation, a nonprofit educational and charitable organization established to educate the public about the Islamic Republic of Iran and to promote freedom in the region. He's the author of a number of several New York Times best-selling books, including The Obama Nation, America for Sale, Why Israel Can't Wait, The Great Oil Conspiracy, Who Really Killed Kennedy, Hunting Hitler, Killing the Deep State, Silent No More, How I Became a Political Prisoner of Mueller's Witch Hunt, and his latest, The Plan to Remove Donald Trump from the Presidency. Jerome Corsi, welcome to The Conspiracy Show. How are you?
3: I'm doing great. Great to be back with you. Thank you.
1: It's been a while since we talked. I think the last time I had you on the program, you were writing about the hunt for Hitler. So that tells you how long it's been. I just want to play...
3: It's been a while.
1: It yeah. has been indeed. I just want to play some really quick catch-up for my Canadian listeners. And I want to go back to your book, Silent No More, How I Became a Political Prisoner of Mueller's Witch Hunt. For my Canadian audience, just explain briefly how you got caught up in that perjury trap, along with Roger Stone, in terms of possible connection to WikiLeaks. Just explain how that all went down.
3: Well, I was at that time a reporter for WorldNet Daily, and I had been working with Roger Stone, who was working with the campaign. And in July and August 2016, I took a trip to Italy. It was our 25th wedding anniversary, and I had time. I figured out on my own that Julian Assange at that time had Podesta's emails, and he was going to release them in October. And I told this to Roger and to several others, and of course, the Mueller team thought I had a connection, direct connection to Assange that could have then been given to Stone, and this would have been the Russian collusion where Trump's campaign would have coordinated with Assange when to release those emails. But I didn't have that connection at all. I just figured it out on my own. And the Mueller prosecutors wouldn't believe that because I figured out precisely. I pretty much knew what would be in these emails. I've been studying Podesta a long time and could predict how they would be used in October and just a few at a time. So when I refused to give them a name because I didn't have a name to connect to Assange, they said, well, they were going to charge me with perjury. It'd be, get you to forget a few emails, and then I would go to prison for 25 years, be tried by a jury in Washington, D.C. that would hate me, and I'd be convicted, and I'd spend the rest of my life in prison. And I basically told them that if that's what they wanted to do, go ahead, but I was not going to swear before God and this federal judge to a crime I didn't commit. And they never indicted me. And I think my refusal to be pressured, I think they were suborning perjury. They were trying to get me to lie. I think they knew it. They were the criminals, the prosecutors, and I was never indicted. So I basically won that one by telling the truth.
1: Roger Stone, I believe, is supposed to report to prison June 30th, where he faces 40 months. Now, given the coronavirus outbreak in prisons, he's fearful that this could be a death sentence. What can you tell us about Roger's situation right now?
3: Well, Roger, I mean, his situation, I always felt that the prosecution was completely politically motivated, because many people, James Clapper, Director of National Intelligence, the list goes on, lied to Congress. And Roger, I think, basically would have, if had he been opposing Donald Trump, would have been excused from this. So I think it was clearly a political indictment and conviction of Roger. The jury hated him, like the same thing Mueller threatened me with, and he was convicted. So I don't know whether he'll get a pardon or go to prison, but I think it shows how justice in the United States has been weaponized and politicized under the Obama administration, and those same prosecutors are still in the Department of Justice under Attorney General Barr.
1: Let's move ahead now to the recent book, The Plan to Remove Donald Trump from the Presidency. This is available as an ebook, correct? Is it coming out in hard copy as well?
3: Yeah, it's going to be an ebook. I'm doing more ebooks now because they're so current, and you can download them immediately. By the time I'd have to get a hard book, which would, hardcover would be 6 months or more, and the bookstores are closed anyway. So it's a Corsi Nation, CORSINation.com, my website, and this book is the plan to remove Donald Trump from the presidency, and it's been doing quite well, and I think is extremely timely, and I really do lay out that this is a systematic attempt, a coup d'etat, to remove Donald Trump from the White House, and it's planned and orchestrated, and I've really gone through chapter and verse as to how it's been implemented, the same way that the same kind of hard left group, deep staters, globalists, Soros involved, conducted the Arab Springs to destabilize governments in Northern Africa in 2011, the Maidan uprising in Ukraine in 2014, and now they're taking these techniques here to the United States and trying to destabilize us, weaken the United States, destroy the Constitution, but their primary objective is to have Donald Trump removed from the presidency.
1: A sort of a new color revolution.
3: Yes.
1: In the foreword of the book, you give thanks to Boris, who is a semi-regular fixture on your program, Corsi Nation. Just tell us a little bit about who Boris is.
3: Well, Boris is was a Russian-Ukrainian Jew. He had a group that was providing him information. They were very good. I could validate all their information, and it wasn't classified, but it was really putting the puzzle pieces together. I think Boris is now done for the time being. These people come and go. I've had many different groups that have helped me over the years, and they only last a while. So Boris was useful in writing that book, but I think Boris is now not going to be operative with the same group, or certainly not in touch with me.
1: And as you point out on your program, you don't want to deal with classified information. I mean, that just opens up a can of worms. But
3: right.
1: Can you maybe walk me quickly through the process of how you vetted Boris and decided that he was credible?
3: Oh, well, it was simply a matter of, for instance, a couple of things. Boris would say, here's events that happened, and explain them in a way that was not the mainstream media narrative. And I go back and research and find that he was, in fact, correct. There was validation, for instance, on things of the various operatives, James Comey and the others, during the Operation Crossfire Hurricane. Boris seemed to pretty much know who was doing what. And again, through publicly available information, the transcripts, I could go in and validate it. It was just, these were points that were very detailed, and most people, including me, might not have occurred to see the significance of these events the first time. And then he would say, well, this is going to happen, or this is in play. He told me weeks before Secretary of Defense Esper came out and was insubordinate and said he would not use troops, was unwilling to, even if President Trump invoked the Insurrection Act, because he didn't want to violate the free speech rights of the protesters. And I was not looking at these as peaceful protests. Boris warned me that Esper was not on board with Trump 2 or 3 weeks before it happened. And so then when it happened, it really confirmed the information I'd been given.
1: Do you have a sense of who Boris is? I mean, is he intelligence? Is he simply sort of a deep throat type character who has sources that are well connected? Who is this character?
3: Well, he was actually, I knew exactly who he was, but I have not, I mean, he's not a intelligence. He's never worked for the government of any country. He is a U.S. citizen now. He was born in Ukraine, Russia, in that area, and lived there for many years, but now is a U.S. citizen. And he doesn't have any special qualifications. His group, I'm not even sure he knew who his group was. They communicated with him in various codes, and he got the information, and then he tried to disseminate it. He would often even give it to the government, FBI, or to write emails to various government officials. And the group had been following me, evidently, for some time, especially after, I guess, the Mueller incidents, and saw that I was effectively communicating. I've been doing this now since 2004. I've written 25 books in that time, and I have actually changed history with some of them. Certainly the first, which was co-authored with John O'Neill, the Swift Boat book, Unfit for Command, against John Kerry, and Kerry lost that election. I think the book had an impact. Many, many other books. I've been writing about the Security and Prosperity Partnership in North America under George W. Bush, and eventually that was closed down because I didn't want to see the globalism create a North American union. I mean, over and over again, I've written books that have had an impact on history, and I think this group realized it and wanted to help Donald Trump stay in office. And so, I've intervened. I've a couple of times been doing tweets and the like. I wanted to see Benjamin Netanyahu stay in power in Israel. And I basically was able to communicate a lot of the things that I knew about what Obama had done to pay for, put operatives in Israel, to try to destroy Netanyahu. And so, I've been able to make an impact at different times, and I think the group recognized that and wanted to share information with me so I could make an impact on the public policy, hopefully in their view and in my view, to save President Trump's presidency from this coup attempt, which is ongoing.
1: There was a New Yorker magazine article that the writer said that Roger Stone is the progenitor and Jerome Corsi is the expositor of Donald Trump's worldview. Aside from the rest of the article, which was kind of a hit piece, how do you feel about that descriptor?
3: Well, I've never claimed that I'm speaking for Donald Trump. I mean, I articulate policy positions and analysis that are my own, and many times they're in accord with Donald Trump. But I've not spoken to Donald Trump since he's been president. I've known him for about 40 years in New York, but it was always a very professional, kind of cordial relationship. I was often, I had a career in international banking and working with banks in the United States. And for a couple of years when he owned the hotel, I was virtually a full-time VIP resident of the Plaza Hotel. So I mean, I got to meet Donald Trump and speak with him. But, and we, you know, maintained a kind of a cordial relationship through those years. But I'm not a close confidant. I don't advise Donald Trump and I don't claim to speak for him.
1: In the book, you raise a very interesting question. I think many of us have asked ourselves, and no doubt the president has asked himself this, and the first lady, and all the members of the Trump family, and that is, why would he consider ever running for president after all of this?
3: It's a unusual thing. I mean, I've known Trump was thinking about running for president for maybe 30 years, and clearly Roger Stone was an influence in that, because Roger had always believed that Trump had the capability to be president and run for president. And Roger had been an advisor to Donald Trump, a political advisor on and off for many years. And I think Donald Trump always felt like it was a destiny, or that he had a somehow or other was meant to be president, and finally decided, I guess, just to do it. He, you know, several times had tentatively said, I'm going to run for president, or actually made some initial attempts to run for president. But in 2015, he was very serious about that and decided that, I think at that point in his life, he was either going to do it then or it wasn't going to happen. And so I'm not sure Donald Trump even expected to win, even on election night. I think it was a surprise to everyone, including to Donald Trump. But he did manage to communicate with the people. And why he wants to put up with all this grief, he's clearly at odds with the, you know, the deep state globalists who in the United States want to see us go into a international new world order, want to get rid of the Constitution. And the Democrats in the United States have moved to become pretty much outspoken socialists. And you get the Black Lives Matter, which is clearly a Maoist group. And we have quite a lot of leftist influence, and the globalists, even in the Washington establishment, Obama had weaponized the Department of Justice, the FBI, the IRS. The bureaucracy is very comfortable in Washington. They've got positions where they largely can't be fired. They even with spouses, one takes a position in one department and they go up in the ladder changing positions. They are easily in and out of government working for law firms or consulting organizations or lobbyists. And Donald Trump comes in and he's disruptive to this game. And I don't think that the establishment liked it, of course, that challenged their economic interests and their cozy position in the power structure of the United States. And so Donald Trump, with his America First agenda, was a natural enemy to these people.
1: You say that the plan to remove Donald Trump from the presidency began the moment he descended the escalator in June of 2015 at the Trump Tower to announce his candidacy. Who was behind the plan from that early time period? I mean, the moment he announced, this plan was already being hatched. By whom?
3: Well, I think it started in the intelligence community. I think it was largely John Brennan and working together with British intelligence and the Five Eyes. And, you know, finally, Italian intelligence, I think, was involved, and Australian intelligence. And these internationalists started to say, you know, Donald Trump was a threat to interests in Great Britain. He was in favor of Brexit, pulling out of the EU. He strongly criticized the immigration policies that were in the EU, allowing so many of the refugees from the Middle East to come in and change the fundamental culture of Europe. Donald Trump, was, I think, a threat even to Europe, and saying things like pulling out of NATO. And these were issues that, again, Europe had moved in such a globalist direction with the EU, And Great Britain was on the verge. If you remember, the actual Brexit vote kind of prefigured our election in that it happened, and no one expected Great Britain to vote to pull out of the EU. That to succeed, it did. And then just, you know, it was followed by Trump winning. I think we are experiencing a reaction against this globalism and outsourcing and losing of jobs and the opening of borders and the loss of national identity. I think these are challenging to a lot of traditional beliefs, and our Constitution is founded on a set of very traditional Christian Judeo-Christian principles, and our founders were saying very clearly that if we weren't a moral people with a belief in God, the system would not work. And I think that the left has gone so far in a kind of godless secular direction that that is, in fact, one of the conflicts we're seeing, and I think it's very fundamental.
1: Do you see Donald Trump as a standard bearer for the nation state in opposition to the forces of globalism?
3: I do, and I think he, more fundamentally, you know, he was raised in a church in Manhattan that was Norman Vincent Peale, who was very influential in the 50s, wrote the Power of Positive Thinking, and was, you know, strong Christian faith. You can see Donald Trump even moving our embassy to Jerusalem, strong tradition in Judeo-Christian tradition. That's considered by many, including me, to have been a biblical decision, similar to when Harry Truman decided to allow the United Nations to have Resolution 181, which was the partition of Palestine, to create Israel. Even at that time, the State Department, in the person of George Marshall, who was the leading commander for Franklin Roosevelt in World War II in the United States, he was then Secretary of State for Harry Truman, and Marshall said if Truman allowed Israel to be created, he would never vote for another Democrat. And Truman said, well, do what you have to do. That was another strong decision. And Truman looked like he was going to lose in 48. There's that famous picture where Truman is holding up the Chicago Tribune. He's saying, the paper says, Dewey beats Truman. And actually, Truman had this whistle-stop train campaign very strong, and beat Dewey that nobody expected. And I think Trump is again in that kind of situation. He has done some strong things for Israel. He has clearly challenged the outsourcing to China, which now is in the wake of COVID-19, with us realizing even our pharmaceuticals come from China. I think there's been massive re-engineering of this internationalist global agenda, and Trump has led that charge. In the United States, I think there's a substantial, if not a majority, of Americans who have not seen the benefits that were promised to globalism, except to the elite and the multinational corporations.
1: All right, we're going to take a quick time out. You mentioned Truman and the whistle stop. FDR had the fireside chats, the radio, and I suppose Trump has Twitter. We'll pick this up on the other side with Jerome Corsi, the author of The Plan to Remove Donald Trump from the Presidency, right here on The Conspiracy Show. 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
1: We're back with Jerome Corsi, CorsiNation.com. Corsi, C-O-R-S-I, Nation.com. And the book is The Plan to Remove Donald Trump from the Presidency. So this intelligence plot to get rid of Trump, even before he was sworn in, begins in 2015. Obviously, that doesn't happen. He withstands or perseveres through the Mueller probe, the Russian hoax, the Ukrainian hoax. Now we have COVID-19. To what extent was that simply seized upon by the globalists and the progressive elements of the Democratic Party, and to what extent was it created?
3: Well, I think there are two different questions. Increasingly the initial story in Wuhan that this came from a wet market where bats were bat soup, that was clearly disinformation, because the photographs shown to prove that were from Indonesia. That particular market in Wuhan does not have bats in it or bat soup. And I think the analyses of the genome of the virus show that it was created in a laboratory. It's not naturally occurring in nature. And again, that's not been established, because many of these articles get criticized and get withdrawn. But I think the genome of it is pretty clear in the analysis I've done of it. At any rate, when the virus hit, it was clearly exploited by the hard left globalists, who said, well, let's just shut down the country. I mean, and you have to look at the CDC, our Centers for Disease Control, and the National Institute of Health. They're not government organizations as such. They are 501c3 partnerships, tax-deferred partnerships with public-private sectors to them, and they're only quasi-governmental. They take a lot of foundation money from Big Pharmacy, from the Gates Foundation, and people like Fauci have, and the other senior MDs or physicians on staff end up getting patents on disease treatments, and millions of dollars are paid to those patents when Big Pharmacy develops medications. So clearly they opposed a hydroxychloroquine zinc, a very cheap medication that has seemingly worked around the world. I've even got a tele-MD program on my website. I don't sell hydroxychloroquine, but we can get you interviews with doctors who can prescribe it if you need it, including for prevention. Russia's getting enough hydroxychloroquine for the entire population. And what we did was we quarantined and shut down the economy, which, you know, brought an end, at least temporarily, to Donald Trump's ragingly good economy, which the Democrats did not want him to run on. And typically, in a health emergency, you quarantine the sick. You don't quarantine the healthy. And I'm not even clear that there's good science that demonstrates that this prevented lives, especially when governors like Cuomo put COVID-19 patients inside nursing homes, which, again, I think is unconscionable, but it seems to serve a political agenda. And, you know, the hard left, I don't think, has the value for life and considers these people old and they were going to die anyway. In fact, Cuomo virtually said that. So I think it was played, the COVID-19, by the hard left as a political agenda. And the governors, the Democratic governors, still are reluctant to open the states. If they can get voting by mail, again, that's been demonstrated to be very unreliable, especially with absentee ballots collected by anyone in the United States. They can be easily forged, or there's vote harvesting when you have provisional ballots that are accepted after the election is over, and say, how many do we need in order to swing elections? So I think this whole Democratic Party reaction to the virus is clearly an assault on Trump.
1: To what extent is, I mean, we hear so much about Russian collusion, but we never hear about Chinese collusion and the Chinese efforts to hack into government agencies and steal data and so forth of government employees. To what extent do you think is the radical left, the progressive element of the Democratic Party, colluding with China in all of this? Because obviously China has much to lose with a Trump presidency.
3: Well, clearly, I mean, going back to the Clinton presidency, there were clear ties where Bill Clinton was accepting campaign contributions from China. There were even some prosecutions on it. I think the Johnny Chung case is one I remember distinctly. But the openness to China and trying to allow China to have these unfair trade agreements, China's acted like a mercantilist country even in the World Health Organization, which is supposed to be a free trade organization. And China's not been disciplined, but that's been by Republican and Democratic Party presidents alike. until Donald Trump. Donald Trump's the first one who applied discipline to China, and I don't think China has received it very well. In fact, I think it has put China in a difficult position. In this book, I say, in the plan to remove Donald Trump, I'd say China, at a last stage to get rid of Donald Trump, would actually go to war with the United States, because China itself is going to face a internal revolution over famine in the country by the end of this year. The economy of China is truly very fragile, and the economic damage done by the tariffs and the ending up outsourcing the United States to China, I think, has been very economically detrimental to China, and China's retaliating. I think they're very, very much more in an aggressive position towards the United States right now than they were under the Obama administration, where they seemed to get all the advantages they wanted.
1: It was a rather sad, disturbing display to see Democrats and many in the media applauding the cratering of the U.S. economy, the big hit to the stock market, which has subsequently bounced back. We had those tremendous May job numbers, 2.5 million new jobs, despite projections of job losses. Do you see a sort of a V-shaped recovery that may end up rescuing Trump's election chances?
3: Well, I think you've hit on why the Democratic governors are so reluctant to open up these states quickly. Some states like Georgia are doing quite well economically. A few states never closed down out in the West. And New York and New Jersey are still largely closed down. It's also having a massive impact on New York. I mean, people are leaving New York in droves, just like they're leaving Seattle. And they're not going to pay the expensive rents in New York when you can't go to a restaurant, you can't go to a theater, you can't go to a museum, and people are paying outrageous rents. The vacancy in New York has really skyrocketed, and I expect it's going to have impact on the value of property in New York. It'll be fairly devastating to the city. And again, we've got a leftist governor and mayor, and the de Blasio, the city's becoming increasingly unsafe. This war against the police, the defunding the police. I think police, any day in any interaction with a minority, it could not only lose their career, but could be indicted for a very serious crime. I mean, who's going to respond to situations where the officer is going to say, I'm just not going to answer that call. When I get there, I'm not going to do anything. And you're seeing a very big spike in shootings and in violence in cities like New York, Chicago. And people are questioning, are we ever going to reopen our businesses? Are we, why are we staying here in New York? So there's some long-term, a V-shaped recovery. I think the United States economy will respond quickly. I'm not sure it'll ever be quite the same. Now people have learned that they can work much more effectively remotely, and I think we're going to see new work configurations coming out, and I think we'll see if the Democrats are going to control the cities, they're going to become increasingly unsafe and undesirable. I mean, one of the boomerang effects is with the Antifa and Black Lives Matter in the streets and the tearing down of monuments, and, repeat of what went on in the Arab Spring, the same kind of dynamics of these extreme leftists, the Maoist tactics. And people are saying, this is the future. Do they want to live in this future? So, I mean, the Democratic Party is running its 2020 presidential campaign, and it looks to me like violence in the streets, extortion of businesses. I mean, this is the mafia shakedown routine. Black Lives Matter comes to a major corporation and say, we really like your retail stores, all these hamburgers places you have, but if you don't take a knee to Black Lives Matter and pay us millions of dollars, we may just not be able to stop people from burning them down and spray painting them all over the place. I don't think you'll have a business.
1: Jerome, I've got to jump in here.
3: That's what's happening right now.
1: I've got to jump in. We'll take a quick time out, come back, and continue our discussion. The plan to remove Donald Trump from the presidency. Author Jerome Corsi stays with us on The Conspiracy Show.
2: PIN numbers, passcodes, social insurance numbers. if they make you wonder how private they are, here's two more numbers. 416-360-0740 or toll free at 1-866-740-4740.
1: Jerome, before we proceed, how do we get a copy of the plan to remove Donald Trump from the presidency?
3: Well, thank you, Richard. It's on CorsiNation.com, CorsiNation.com. And it's a ebook. I've got several ebooks, including one there on COVID-20, which I think is the new virus that's already been released in China. And the ebooks are easily downloaded, and you can read them the same day. They're designed to be packed with information, but you know, easy to read, and they're doing quite well. I think this is the new format. The bookstores aren't even open in the United States, so one way to sell books is to do these ebooks that are very, very current. You don't have to wait to publish the hardcover, which takes 6 months or longer to get into bookstores. This, I think, is the future, and I'm seeing changes in what I do as a investigative reporter and an author. And I'm sure these changes are going to be extensive throughout the U.S. economy.
1: During the last segment, we touched upon the racial unrest, the protesting, the looting, the rioting going on in the United States and elsewhere. To what extent was that coordinated or at least seized upon to take Donald Trump down?
3: Well, this has been a model. I point out in this book, The Plan, you know, to remove Donald Trump from the presidency, the people who are architecting on the left, these are they've known and understood the use of violence and protests in order to cause a change in government, a coup d'etat. They understood the techniques of these, and you can see a pattern. So, for instance, you take the Arab Spring, in fact, Tahrir Square in Egypt, and you had the same kind of protest that was prolonged, or Maidan, in Ukraine. Soros was involved in both of these types of operations. And the violence comes in, and these people, the protesters, occupy an area of the city, and they stay. And then at some point, they're portrayed as peaceful protesters, and the media supports them and their cause, but they're trying to topple Mubarak, or trying to topple Yanukovych in Ukraine. Then the violence intensifies. Somehow or other, there's an incident. So, you know, some of the protesters were accosted by supporters of Mubarak, who come into Tahrir Square, even riding camels. And now there's the police come in to try to get control, or even the military police, and the violence escalates. There are shootings. The police start shooting some of the crowd. There's burnings. There's in Maidan, snipers killed 50 of the protesters. And the protesters said, well, no one ever really knew who the snipers were. They could easily have been a false flag. They weren't found. But they were blamed on Yanukovych, and Maidan Square went intensely crazy. So I'm just waiting for an incident with Black Lives Matters that is blamed on white supremacists, and the violence escalates at a level that will be extremely intense. Because there really are not the evidence of white supremacists in the United States is really not extensive. You know, David Duke is largely older these days and doesn't have a big movement. I think in the United States, by and large, the racial equality is accepted. And now this whole intensifying of the racial antagonism over incidents between police and blacks who are unarmed, who get killed, there's only 10 or 15 of those incidents any time in the United States an entire year. The vast majority of deaths of blacks by violence is blacks killing blacks. And the statistics are there, and yet when one of these incidents occurs, they are shocking, and even Obama was sending in Eric Holder to Ferguson, our attorney general, who said that clearly the police were wrong in the shooting of Michael Brown. Well, it turned out Officer Darren Wilson, when he shot Michael Brown was not a big kid, a gentle giant, hands up, don't shoot. He just robbed a convenience store. He was walking in the middle of the street. The officer was trying to get him out of the middle of the street. Michael Brown charged the officer, struggled for trying to get the officer's gun, and was killed in the altercation. The officer was never charged with the crime. But the narrative, the taking of that incident, the sending of Holder into Ferguson with a, you know, an inflammatory statement that the police were wrong. Soros has been funding for 20 years groups to defund the police on the charge that we're an incrimination nation. These don't happen. If you look at the funding in the left's movements, these are very, very organized, and they follow patterns. And yet they are presented by the media as being peaceful protesters with a just cause. I remember Martin Luther King. I'm old enough to have seen Martin Luther King. He was for equal rights. This movement, which is surprisingly dominated by white protesters, is for, again, another form of racism, having whites take a knee to African Americans. Now, that's not going to solve racial tension in the world. What's going to solve racial tension in the world is the way Martin Luther King wanted to go.
1: We'll take one final time out, come back, and finish our discussion with Jerome Corsi, the author of The Plan to Remove Donald Trump from the Presidency. Back with more in a moment.
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1: We are back with Jerome Corsi, CorsiNation.com. And the book is The Plan to Remove Donald Trump from the Presidency. To what extent do you think that this coordinated social unrest, protesting, rioting, looting, has been overplayed and will in fact play into Trump as the law and order president, and thus, rather than hurt his chances, will increase his chances for re-election?
3: I think it is already boomeranging, in the sense that I'm saying you've just seen the Democratic future. They're running in the streets the Democrats' 2020 presidential campaign. And if this is the future you want, you know, occupy in this autonomous zone in Seattle. Well, they've just had another set of shootings. I mean, there's people, and you can't, the ambulance can't get in. The police aren't coming in. And you've got a lawless, even the people who live there are being terrorized. Now, Americans are looking at this saying, if this is what the Democrats are doing to our cities, and the governor and the mayor said, tear down the statues, and we don't want this history. I mean, you know, I don't have a Confederate statue in my home, but, you know, I don't want one. But the point is, I still respect the fact that the Civil War was fought, and I don't want to erase history. Nations that begin erasing their history, going down this completely Marxist or Maoist, I mean, this was done in the Cultural Revolution. We need to understand history. We're not captive to history, and we need to celebrate the fact that social injustice was corrected in the United States. I think this nation has done more for recognizing all peoples of all races on equal basis than any country has ever done in the history of the world. And I think, needs to be celebrated. And when we start rewriting and destroying history, what's next? Well, okay, we get rid of the Confederate statues. Now, they're getting rid of Teddy Roosevelt statues, even Lincoln statues. Well, why don't we get rid of the flag? Because, you know, the Constitution and the Marxist interpretation was written by slaveholders. Well, even that was recognized at the time of the founding as a problem that they couldn't solve, but they were going to have to solve. And the Civil War was recognized widely as, you know, the crime being paid for with another massive war, one of the most bloody in American history. And at the end of that war, watch Steven Spielberg's film on Lincoln. You'll never be told that the senators and congressmen who wanted the 13th Amendment passed to give equal rights to blacks, those were the Republicans. The Democrats were the slaveholders. The Democrats were the ones who fought the Civil War to keep slavery. Abraham Lincoln was a Republican.
1: Right.
3: You won't hear that.
1: Right.
3: But we need to have history be understood. And this idea of destroying history, you know, people look at it and say, next thing you know, going to have Antifa running my town. I mean, I did an interview today and this week in West Virginia. They're saying, well, they're not here. So, well, they're going to be there because their intention is to be in your neighborhood and do, you know, they're going to go across the whole country. It's what they did in the Cultural Revolution. these little red books and these, you know, the Maoists in the streets, they destroyed an entire group of intellectuals. They destroyed an entire generation in China that was the culture, and established it with this chaos where they were throwing people, you know, beating old women. The brutality of this, if this is the Democratic Party's 2020 presidential election, I think Americans are seeing it.

0: way until the election. And I see we've now got, you know, the generals have come out and said that they don't think that President Trump is respecting the rights of the protesters. And so is the military insubordinate? They're beginning to question General Kelly, who was the White House chief of staff, said that maybe Donald Trump isn't stable. And now you got John Bolton this week. We got Bolton week. He's written a book and saying he disagrees with President Trump's leadership style, and he never knew what he was going to say in a meeting. Well, John Bolton, I've known for 15 years. He's only ever wanted to bomb Iran and was the one who told everybody that we had weapons of mass destruction when Saddam Hussein got George W. Bush to invade Iraq, which I thought was a bad idea. I still think it was a terrible idea. And I don't want to go to war with Iran. I think war is the problem in the Middle East, not the solution. And who cares what John... I think John Bolton was the problem. I'm glad he's gone. And, you know, we don't need warmongers. What President Trump is trying to do with economic sanctions and trying to carve a peace in the Middle East where, again, people are questioning, do we want to live under this radical Islamic terrorism? Even I see protests going on in Syria where people are saying enough of this. They, you know, finally, I think reasonable people decide the world torn up by an angry left with an agenda that is based on this insanity, that we shouldn't have history, that we shouldn't have God, that everything is racist, that everybody's a racist, we should kneel to blacks. I mean, this, you know, extortion of the major corporations, burning down cities. You go to New York City, who's going to go back into New York City under de Blasio? The stores are all boarded up. The shops have been burned, and Antifa is still in the streets. Who's even going to walk around New York City, let alone open up New York City to business?
1: Right. Sorry, you mentioned the generals now lining up against Trump. It sounds like they're going to take another run up that 25th Amendment hill. Are they going to try and once again claim that Trump is unfit for office? Are they going to, I don't know, are they going to put a wire on Vice President Mike Pence? How are they going to try and take down Trump?
0: It's a central part of my book. I say the 25th Amendment's being teed up right now under this argument that Trump is unstable, mentally unstable, never knew what he was going to do in a meeting. Yeah, well, Trump's got a very different style, and there's nothing in our Constitution that says a president has to have a style that the bureaucracy likes, agrees with their interagency consensus, whatever that means. The State Department isn't even in the Constitution. And I just heard all these bureaucrats in the Ukraine hearings, one after the other, well, he disagreed with our interagency policy on Ukraine. Who cares? Move the State Department to Death Valley. It doesn't exist in the Constitution. Let all these bureaucrats quit. They now think that the bureaucrats think that they're in charge of the government. The military, Donald Trump's the commander-in-chief. The 25th Amendment, though, I think is in the works because there's 15 cabinet members that get to vote, and if a majority, which will be 8, vote to remove Donald Trump, there's a long procedure, but I think the idea is to get this process started the same way the Democrats got impeachment started with a trial, actual trial in the Senate. Well, it didn't go anywhere, but it was done to destabilize Trump, and I think all it did was solidify Trump's support. These are extreme measures. And these are coup d'etats, and it becomes apparent to people, do we want to live? We're going to be having Antifa. You know, you want to call the police, Antifa is going to show up. They're going to terrorize your family, beat up everybody, spray paint the place, and then make sure it burns down.
1: So just in the minute that remains, would a resounding Trump reelection coupled with a Republican win in the House and maintaining the majority in the Senate, will that put an end to this coup d'etat?
0: I think the left has gone all in. Like in poker, they put all their chips. This is the hand they want to play. And I think it's before they wanted to make their move and more dramatic. I think they thought they would have Hillary and it would be done gradually. But they're scared that Donald Trump wins re-election. The coup d'etat traitors will face treason charges. The bureaucracy in this globalism is going to be broken up. Donald Trump's going to have in the second term the ability to make changes that are basic in breaking these multinational corporations and the globalists, stealing money from the workers of the United States, sending jobs overseas, all of this architecture that really

0: goes back to the end of World War II, United Nations, and all forward, Donald Trump's going to deconstruct it. So we're in a final pitch battle as to whether we're going to march forward as a globalist nation in which the vast majority of people are not much better off than serfs and have only rights that the state wants to grant them, where the communist Chinese regime will give you a social score based upon your ideas. I think most Americans don't want to live in that kind of a world. But we're testing that proposition right now.
1: Jerome Corsi, thank you so much for your time.
0: My pleasure. Thank you again, Richard.
1: Okay, that's it for me. Back next week with a brand new show. In the meantime, don't be afraid. There's nothing concealed that won't be revealed, and nothing hidden that won't be made known. What you hear in the dark, speak in the light. What I say in a whisper, proclaim from the housetops. Move over, Aphrodite. I'm coming home. Good night.

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1: Coming to you from the rain-soaked Santa Monica Mountains, I'm your intrepid host, L.A. Marzulli. 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Marzulli.

0: Hey, folks, you got to put up with us here. I'm in a trailer. I've got Skype. I've got Fios. I've got my good friend Mac Brunet on Skype. I hope this all works. We did a test. It seems to be working. If it's not, I apologize in advance. But I think the audio is good. And this is a special Acceleration Radio, which will probably air Tuesday or Wednesday on the internet, because I don't want to prolong it to Thursday. It will go Thursday live on KGRA, at least the audio. But the video and the audio will be up on my YouTube channel, and that's why you're watching it. Gee, what a surprise. But so much is going on. And Matt, what we are looking at with the COVID-19, the coronavirus, is an unprecedented global event. Never in the history of the world have we seen anything remotely like this. I mean, you could look at World War II and say, well, you know, it was a global war. I get it. And that changed everything. But we're basically at peace. We're not in a world war. And yet, airports are shutting down. Schools are shutting down. People are running to the grocery stores. And it's extremely alarming. I've said from the beginning, and I know you and I have talked off the air ever since this thing hit, that this seems to be a managed agenda by the globalists. What are your thoughts?
1: Well, the real question, I think, is was this accidentally released, or was this a purpose release, or just exactly how did this start? We don't know all the facts at this point. We've discussed that, but seemingly it looks to be that this was released. It has a signature of being a modified virus. It has some DNA in it, from what I've heard and seen, that relates back to somebody inserting it into it. So if we assume at some level this is a managed agenda, then they release this intentionally on their own people. And backstory I've been hearing is that they were worried about this Hong Kong protest, and they wanted to quiet it down. And by releasing this, as you can see, that Hong Kong protest that was starting to rise in China all but disappeared as they began to manage this issue. And obviously this is now moved out globally and seems like it's opportunistic for what we would call the deep state to latch onto this and kind of fan the flames. And now it's certainly a worldwide, or at least considered a worldwide pandemic. And it's being managed at some level, without a doubt. It's interesting the countries that it seems to be flourishing in, Iran, Italy, and also, obviously, China at this point. So what are your thoughts? Where do you see this going, L.A.? I mean, I've got some real insights that I think we'll talk about a little bit here, but where do you see this?
0: Well, and thanks for throwing it back at me. I'm alarmed by what I see. I mean, just in the last couple of weeks, it's gone from, well, it's over in China, to now there's cases in the United States. There's about 50 deaths, last time I checked, in the U.S. Many right. of them are elderly, in their 70s, 80s, even older, with pre-existing lung conditions. And here's the deal, and we both know this, around 18,000 people died this year in the U.S., from the normal flu, 18,000 right. people versus 50. So we've got a disparity of numbers here, and it makes me wonder, what am I really looking at? No one's talking about the 18,000 or 20,000 people that died from the flu, but 50 people died, and it's like, oh my gosh, and people are panicking, and there's and we've talked about this again off air. There's runs at the grocery stores. People are getting angry and violent. Shoving, yelling, swearing. I mean, the whole deal, lawlessness, it's me first. Courtesy and civility is basically thrown out the window. We used to have pretty much a year's supply of food in our root cellar here before the fire, and the fire was so hard it burned through the fire door and destroyed most of the food goods that we had stored up. But we did that because for an event just like this, so we don't have to go to the market. And we have well water with 3,000 gallons of water, so we're self-contained. And propane, well, all that's gone because of the fire, although there are a little bit of food stores that made it through the fire. But I'm alarmed at what I'm seeing, and it's not, it hasn't corrected itself yet. Okay, so today's March 14th, we're moving into warmer weather, So as it gets warmer, we should see a decline in numbers. But right, some of these people, right. some of these guys are going, you know, there's going to be 1.5 million deaths in the U.S. Well, I mean, that's major fear-mongering. And what we hear in every election cycle, you know, SARS, bird flu, Ebola, I mean, every single election cycle, there's always a disease. So now this is the new disease, and the Democrats, of course, it's all Trump's fault. He didn't act quickly enough, blah, blah, blah. So some of this is definitely being politicized. But my gut feeling has been from the get-go, and I was on Coast to Coast Wednesday, and I know you know that, that this is a New World Order globalist deal. It's managed. It's a takedown to basically break the back of the U.S. economic engine, which has been humming like crazy. Now, Friday, the stock market corrected itself and went up 2,000 points. So it fell a couple of thousand, but then it went back up. Meanwhile, silver's tanking. It's like 14 and some change, like 1480 or something like that, down from, let's say, 18 or 19, where it's been 17 and 19, where it's been hovering for the last year, although it did spike to 21. Gold's down. So it makes you wonder, what are we really looking at? So, you know, with that in mind, you talked about this. You alerted me on this. I'll throw the ball back on your court. 30,000 troops deployed into Europe. I mean, I haven't heard anything about that. What's your source on that?
1: Well, on the back channels, the 8chan board, where certainly a lot of the real news is being disseminated, there was talk. Actually, Rush Limbaugh mentioned it on his show about 3 days ago. Also noted, but nobody can really verify if those were troops that were originally deployed in Europe, because obviously we have troops over there already, or newly deployed. But there seems to be something afoot in Europe right now. Obviously, you have Italy on lockdown. And at this time, there's a lot of concern on what really is going inside Italy. If you remember, Pompeo, Barr, Durham all have been over there investigating money laundering, sex trade, and different issues as part of the Russian collusion and stuff in Italy. And so a lot of interest in what's really going on in Italy and why were they over there. And why is Italy suddenly hit and they're on lockdown? I do know that there's been some, while this lockdown has been going on this morning, just reported in the news, the Italian government has moved in and made some major arrests on some big name corruption that's been going on in Italy. So you wonder what's really going on, and if our troops are being positioned over there, what are they expecting? At the same time, you have now the National Guard is being deployed within the U.S., which is a very interesting...
0: Now, let me interrupt you. When did that come down? Wasn't that recently from Trump deploying that?
1: Right.
0: What's your source on that?
1: Yeah, 1,000 troops would be deployed. Now, they're using this deployment from what it appears. The deployment is somewhat in relationship to the virus. And so as I've spoken about to other people, and I don't want to say that the virus isn't real, it's real, but they're using this virus, what's going on, I believe Trump is positioning things around the U.S. in preparation for something else that's going on behind the scenes. Yes, they're dealing with the virus, but there's something else afoot. And that's what we've been alluding to for probably the last 2.5 years on the Q board and 8chan board as we look to see this move against the deep state. So he is deploying the National Guard in relationship to the virus, but we're starting to see maybe there's some dots that we need to start connecting to see what exactly is this telling us that's going on. Yes, the food lines are long. I went over to pick up some stuff the other day. The airline that I work for is doing massive cuts. We're going to see a rollback in the economy for a temporary time, there's no doubt. But at the same time, I guess, where is this all headed? What are your thoughts at this point, LA? We've been talking about this. Throw your thoughts out there for us.
0: You know, it's really hard to say, but you're right. Food lines at the grocery store, and you were telling me this, every single checkout stand was open, and the lines were like 18 to 25 people deep, back up the aisles. My daughter also said that when she went to the market just to get a couple of things, the shelves were bare. And so people are in panic mode where there's really no need to panic. And,
1: right.
0: You know, I've been saying this for years, stockpile food, stockpile food, stockpile food and water. Now, in Oklahoma, you know, we don't have a year's supply of food, but my wife is okay because we've stockpiled some stuff for just a time, for just as a scenario like we're looking at. I mean, it's prudent to do that because you never know what's going to happen. We both know W, this guy that goes by the name of W, who seems to be some sort of an insider, and he's been feeding both of us information. And he believes that this whole thing is being used to drain the swamp, to take down the shadow government. And there is a difference between the shadow government and the deep state. They're two separate factions. I had a sit down with Kevin Shipp here at the Watchman Conference in Dallas last weekend. And before we were leaving, Kevin and I just sat down for a little over an hour and chatted it up. A very fascinating man, ex-CIA, whistleblower for the CIA. And he sent me a video that he did in Dealey Plaza, just going through, and I know I'm hopping around, but I'm going someplace with this, that you know, in Dealey Plaza, the whole deal, no pun intended, was, in his opinion, it was a CIA operation. And I mean, saying that in 2020 can get you killed, especially if you're ex-CIA, which is what he is. I guess he was in there for like 17 years in the agency. And he saw lots and lots and lots of corruption, which is why he became a whistleblower. So he's in Dealey Plaza, and he's talking about the Masonic overtones at Dealey Plaza, the pillar, the pool, the different symbols. And I've been there like three or four times, and it hasn't changed. They've left it just the way it was back in 63 when they blew JFK's brains out. And he believes, as I believe, that the kill shot came from the grassy knoll, not from Oswald. The 6-4 depository window, and on it goes. But he believes it was a CIA operation because Kennedy had just fired Alan Dulles. And right. That's a no-no. And then threatening us to splinter the CIA in 1,000, you know, shards, basically. Well, that didn't happen. And so after Kennedy, look who's in the office. Look where we go. And that whole scene with Donald Sutherland in the JFK movie, to me, is one of the most poignant, riveting, goosebump-type scenes I've ever seen in all of film, where Sutherland and I can't think of the guy's name, the district attorney of New Orleans, the character's played by Kevin Costner, but they're there in a park bench in Washington. The Washington Monument is in the background, and Sutherland just goes from the JFK assassination, from the Bay of Pigs, right into, you know, what the CIA has been engaged in. All the little dirty wars, all the overthrows, all this nonsense. I mean, just look at what happened with Gaddafi and from what Kevin Shipp was talking about. You know, they could have saved Gaddafi. They were overhead. And they didn't. They just let him hang, let him, you know, swing on that rope, as it were. And he was brutally beaten to death, raped by his own citizens, which is what they do over there, literally raped. Anally, go figure, that's what they take sport in, and he was killed, and we could have stopped it, but we didn't. So you get all these little CIA deals all through the presidents from Kennedy assassination up till Donald Trump, and Trump was never supposed to be elected. You and I have talked about this numerous times, and I've mentioned it countless times on Acceleration Radio PPS Report. Trump was never supposed to get elected. Hillary was always supposed to be the president. And that would have been on the fast track to globalism, open borders, bringing in more and more illegals and allowing the illegals to vote and who knows what else. But we would have been on the fast track of a new world order. So instead we get a nationalist, and we have the media basically for 3.5 years excoriating, eviscerating this man on a daily basis. He is a real president, and he's not playing games with the New World Order. He's a nationalist, which is why he brought us out of NAFTA, and he immediately put the kibosh on the Paris Accords. So here's a guy that's America first. That's his slogan, and, you know, keep America great again, America first, and that's where we are. The globalists hate him. So they try to take him down with the phony Russian dossier. That blows up. The whole Comey thing total hoax. Then they go to the goofy impeachment thing with the Star Chamber by Adam Schiff and Nancy Pelosi just railroading this thing through Congress. And, of course, that's voted down and he's completely exonerated. Any other person, I think, would have bucked a long time ago. Trump enjoys the fight. But I've also heard that there's been assassination attempts on him already that have been somehow thwarted. So, you know, when you look at all this and you go back to the globalist agenda, one way to take Trump out, because they can't take him out any other way, is to collapse the U.S. economy. And so, in my opinion, that's what I think we're looking at. Back to you, Matt.
1: Right. I'm going to pick up right there. Yeah, I believe that what they have decided, the deep state is attempting at this point, is to take down the economy. If they can destroy the economy, they can destroy his presidency and hopefully get him removed before the or right at this next election. Let me paint a little picture of what I think is going on behind the scenes. I think that's what people are interested in. Even now, bringing it up to date, you've set a good history of how we got here in a brief time. But in the last 6 months, there's been one of the things that's gone on, and you can look this up, people can look it up, is Project Python. And this is a move by the DEA to take down the drug cartels in the U.S. And why is that important? They've arrested over 600 of these people throughout the U.S. The drug cartel has been historically the enforcement arm at some level of the deep state, even in conjunction with possibly the CIA and some of the government organizations. One example for people, if you look into the Seth Rich death, most people believe now that he was killed by two MS-13 guys hired by somebody. Obviously, the chain, we believe, goes all the way back to possibly the Democratic, somebody within the Democratic Party, because of his connection with the Democratic Party and his leaking their information. So now you have the takedown of this domestic drug dealers throughout the U.S. So it looks like Trump is moving to disarm more and more parts of the deep state. And at this point, positioning troops, we've heard all the talk. We know that Gitmo's been expanded over the last couple years. He's poured in somewhere over $500 million, possibly up to $1 billion.
0: I heard it was about $1 billion. What's your source from that? I mean, we hear about these things, but that's like really on the QT. I mean, that's not, you know, national news. So where's, you know, you talk about Gitmo being revamped. What's your source on that?
1: Well, what's real interesting is if you go online, you can go on Flight Tracker and you can see all the flight activity going back and forth into the Gitmo area, which is in and of itself fascinating. You can see how many planes are going back and forth, personnel. We know that troops have been deployed from Arizona. You can go on because troop deployments get published in local news sometimes because of local people who are impacted by it. We know that some came out of North Carolina in the last year, and they're beginning to stock, obviously, personnel. I actually have photos from Gitmo. People have sent me and have been posted by guys who are positioned down there saying we're ready for the prisoners. So even the local military guys, they usually put a sign in front of their face so because they don't want to be publicly known. But they take their picture in front of the Gitmo sign and says, we're open for business. Obviously, they've been preparing for political prisoners. And that's what we've heard for, you know, 2 years. And, you know, it's been dragged out a lot longer than you and I even imagined. But I think we're at that point. And W, who's been a source for both of us, has said a couple things real interesting. We're in this 30 days lockdown of the international travel.
0: Right.
1: There's real talk that domestic travel possibly could be shut down for a very short period of time, possibly 4, 5, 6 days. If that should happen, remember the scenario that's already developed in the U.S. We have no sporting events going on.
0: Right.
1: We have no conventions. Churches have, our church locally here has gone just on, it's going to be over the internet. So you have nobody really gathering. The local schools here are shut down, I believe, in Southern California area, San Diego.
0: Let me interrupt for a second. Same thing in Ohio. All the schools are shut down. We canceled the Nephilim Again conference because of the – in fact, just let me – and then don't lose your thought, but a week ago when I called the Cherry Valley Hotel, Cherry Valley Lodge in Ohio, where the conference was being held, they assured me that everything was fine, everything was good. Well, fast forward to Wednesday, a week later, this past Wednesday, everything had changed. And they said, yeah, we get it. We're doing, we'll refund your money. But they want us to move the date, so we moved the date till September. So, I mean, just in 1 week's time, they went from, well, you know, if you cancel the conference because of this thing, we're keeping all the money, to just reschedule and you'll be fine. So everything is changing and changing quite rapidly. Please pick it up from there.
1: Well, so imagine what is now kind of materializing within the U.S. Everybody's pretty much at home. Everybody's pretty much not watching a lot of different events. At this point, you have a possible – the economy is certainly slowing down. With all these people at home, kids and everything, imagine the scenario develops. They shut down domestic travel. And at that time, which Trump had set up the emergency system – if he were going to, let's say, go after the deep state, maybe make arrests and take down what we have been talking about for years and what most people have seen within our government for 70, 80 years and wondered if he could ever clean it up, to me, the perfect storm seems to be arising for him to do the things that we have been talking about for 2.5 years on the back channel boards and that he's alluded to through the cue board. What he's hoping to do or what he's planning to do, and that is to rid us of this deep state influence that has governed so many areas of our lives, whether it's in the financial, whether it's in the entertainment industry, as we're seeing so many in the entertainment industry
0: being
1: for pedophilia, sex slave, and so many things, but corruption even within our government. And remember, when Trump came in, it was not only the Democrats that were against him, there were own Republican people who were also against him. And the reason some people go, why is this taking so long? Why we haven't seen arrests? Remember, he had to change out, and he has over 170-plus judges. Why? Even judges were being corrupted at some level. So in order for him to even begin to clean house, he had to get people, honest people, into the judicial system. He had to get government officials that have been corrupt out of the deep state people out of his administration. And so there's so many things that have been at work, but we seem to be in a 30-day period right now. I think we're in the storm, as they call it on the cue board. We're in the storm. I believe you should be prepared, but I don't think you should be frightened about what you may see or what takes place. I'm not fearful at all. I'm excited, actually.
0: Yeah, I am too.
1: I mean, actually,
0: very much so.
1: Some arrest for the corruption we all know that's been going on. I mean, look at all the political leaders that have become absolutely millionaires on salaries of $150,000, $160,000 a year.
0: Impossible.
1: In government? Yes, it's totally impossible. So where's all this money coming from? Well, it's coming from all it. You know, we've tracked this for so long. Money gets sent overseas and financial aid. It gets over there, and you send $2 billion, and it gets somehow rerouted. Some of that money is paid back to these officials within the government. They all make their money, and it's been a gravy train. So nobody's wanted to upset the cart. Here comes Trump, an outsider, not politically aligned, really, with Republicans or Democrats. But he's not politically tied to anybody because financially nobody's got a fork in him.
0: Bingo.
1: He's able to operate at a whole different level. And we know, and maybe some of your audience doesn't know, but it's worth repeating, it was the military who came to him a year and a half prior to asking him to run for office. because the generals and admirals had met secretly and had seen so many acts of treason, headed up by Admiral Lyons, I believe, who was the head of the Pacific Fleet. And you people can Google him. And Admiral Lyons talks about the open treason he had seen within the Obama administration. It goes back to the Bush and Clinton and other administrations, but became predominantly corrupt within the Obama administration. And at that time, they decided that there was two ways to go, either a coup, which the American people wouldn't understand because they don't understand really what's going on, or we need to get the right guy in who's willing to give up his time and most of his life in order to go after this deep state and clean it up. So they went with Trump, and Trump has done incredible, to me, incredible what he's done. And so I just believe we're on the crust. We're right there at the tipping point where I believe we are going to see some real changes manifest here in the next few weeks, maybe months. Maybe it'll go into summer, but I think we're going to see some real changes on the horizon. But I tell people, don't be anxious, don't be fearful. I believe the Trump administration is in complete control at this point of what's going on. And they are moving towards a goal behind the scenes. And I know we want to talk about this. I don't know how much time we have left. Interesting development. He called for a day of prayer.
0: Hold it right there, man. I'm going to cut you off right there because I got to take a hard break and talk about jingles. But let's talk about the day of prayer when I get back. Folks, Here's the deal. There's a guy that we both know. He's in New Zealand, all right? And he heard about jingles. And so he had this rug, and there was a spot on it. So he sprayed the jingles just the way he's supposed to do it. And it kind of made it worse. In fact, the spot started to go out. So he called the manufacturer. And by the way, it's manufactured right here in the good old USA in Ohio. I've been to the factory. Small little factory, but you know what? It's American made. Two employees, and they make this stuff. Anyway, the manufacturer right here in the USA told them, ran a carpet cleaner, and instead of the stuff that they give you, fill it with jingles and clean the carpet. Well, he did that. He followed the instructions. And he sprayed jingles on it on the spot first and then used the carpet cleaner. Guess what, folks? The spot's completely gone. Here's a before and after. www.buyjingles.com. This stuff really works. We don't monetize here. We have a sponsor. And we love jingles. We use it all the time. I got it out here in California. And wherever we go, jingles goes with us. www.buyjingles.com. And we'll see you on the other side of the break.
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0: And we're back, folks. Thanks for keeping it right here on Acceleration Radio. My special guest, and, you know, we're going to start doing more of these. It's the Matt and L.A. show, or the L.A. and Matt show.
1: There you go.
0: I mean, it's great because we just feed off each other, and I wish he lived closer so we could be on set with each other, just like Bill Salas. There's a real rapport there. But, Matt, right before the break, you were talking about Trump calling for a day of prayer. Why is this unprecedented? Why is this unique?
1: Well, we've never seen it in our history that I can think of, at least in my time. Maybe it happened back in World War II and maybe World War I presidents there. But this whole idea of calling on prayer and stuff is pretty foreign to our time and era, that's for sure. What I understand is Trump got a note from a rabbi, and he told it that if he wants, he believed God had spoken to the rabbi believed God had spoken to him to send this note. And basically what it said in a nutshell was call for a day of prayer. And on that day as a nation pray And if they would do, if he would lead this, that God would begin to stop the spread of the virus dead in its tracks. And it would be a miraculous event that would be seen really around the world. America do something as radical as pray. I mean, nobody does that. We throw money at problems. That's what we do. We don't pray. We go and we say, we got a disease, let's throw money. But this could be a tremendous game changer. So this tomorrow, which is Sunday, President Trump has called. If you can go to his Twitter account, and you see he's called for a day of prayer to come against this virus, to pray as a nation. What a novel idea.
0: Yeah.
1: I mean, people forget. We your rights are based upon a creator. It's written in our Declaration of Independence that the rights you have are God-given rights. Life, liberty, and the pursuit of happiness. If there is no God, there are no rights. Do you understand?
0: When you then the state, yeah, the state, the government is going to tell us what we can or we cannot do.
1: Yeah, it just becomes the state is who dictates your rights. And so we need to re-acknowledge what we truly believe on our money. In God we do trust, and we don't trust in government. We don't trust in you know, so many areas, but we ultimately trust in God. And it's not an innocuous God. And, you know, our founders weren't like, are we a Hindu nation? No, we were basing our belief upon the God of the Bible. It didn't mean we were all in sync on this, and we all it was one unified idea. But we did unify into the idea of the Christian idea of God, Jesus Christ. There was no other God in this country at that time. There was no Muslims here and all that. You know, as the Obama administration said, it wasn't Obama who said we were founded on by Muslims.
0: Yeah, just completely complete rewrite of history there. Thank you, Mr. Obama.
1: So anyway, all that to say is, look, if you're not a believer, you're not a Christian, you know, watch and see if God doesn't show up. I mean, I believe, I know our household will be praying on Sunday, and I expect, hopefully, we'll see an incredible move of God. If we as a nation do this, that's the question. At least our leadership is at least bringing this forward. So I'm excited. Could be in some real exciting times, and we'll see. We'll see what happens.
0: You know, the Bible talks about, since we're moving into that area, and, you know, both of us are devout Christians. We've been born again, Spirit-filled for decades. You have a vibrant ministry. I have a vibrant ministry. At least I like to think so. And, you know, we're sinners saved by grace. I mean, I get that. And we all fall short. I understand all that. But doggone it, that's, you know, this is, we believe in what is written. There's a saying I came up with years ago, what was written will come to pass. What is foretold is unfolding. So when we go to the Synoptic Gospels of Matthew 24, Luke 21, and Mark 13, those are just addresses with chapters, but they're synoptic. They all line up together. And we read the punch list that, you know, Jesus himself is telling us what to watch for, what to look for. Earthquakes in diverse places, wars and rumors of wars. Many will come in my name saying I am the Christ. Famines, pestilence. So here we've got this whole idea of pestilence. And right. I mean, look, I'll be 70 years old this year in December. And in my short life, I've never seen anything like this, where it's a global event, global. Last time I saw the grid like this, Matt, was Fukushima, where the grid was lit up and it's all everyone was talking about. So the entire media had gone in lockstep, corona, corona, corona, and fed this thing to the point of absolute hysteria. So I think it's a managed agenda. The virus is real, but they're weaponizing it politically to somehow right. bring down the U.S. But what's interesting is I believe this is in some ways, and I realize you can't get your exegesis off the 6 o'clock news. I understand that. But I really believe that we're in that window of time where we are looking at that punch list that Jesus gives us before his return. And there are churches, Paul Begley actually talked about this at the Hear the Watchman conference last weekend, which, by the way, was fantastic and great speakers and just a great time in the Lord. But and that might be one of the last conferences we see this year. I know, again, we've canceled the Nephilim Again conference, but we've postponed it till September 18th, folks. Nephilim Again will happen September 18th. So if you've got your ticket you're in, but it's going to be 18th of September, September 18th. But I digress. So here's the deal. Begley was saying that there are now pastors in America who are basically saying that, well, Jesus is never really going to return. Don't worry about that. Don't focus on that. There's actually pastors who are standing up and saying, well, that's just, you know, was written, and that's really not going to happen. He's really not coming back. But he was a good man, and we should follow in his footsteps, which is just, you know, when you go back into Scripture, prophecy, where is the promise of his coming? All things continue since the grandfathers fell asleep. So we are in that window of time where skepticism is at an all-time high, in my opinion. People look at it and what we believe, and they laugh. And folks, there's a remnant. There's just a remnant of people on this planet out of the 7 billion people that are looking up, that are expectant, that think he's going to return. And frankly, let me just share something with you before I'll hand it back to you. This week, I was kind of going like, you know, Lord, and I'm in California, and we're trying to rebuild. We still don't have the permit. I'll give you updates on that, folks, but we're close, that close. We can just get fire to sign off and drainage, we're in, because everything else has been approved. But we're working here, and my good friend Bernardi is working with his crew, and Dan the Carpenter is working with his friend Shane, and I'm working. We're all putting this thing back together very slowly. So I was alone walking around the property because we got rained out. And the Lord, I just said, you know, Lord, I really love it here. And as much as I want to go home, part of me doesn't want to go home. I want to stay here because this is what I know. And the Lord said, which is just amazing how gentle and kind he can be, you know, merciful, gracious, slow to anger, and full of unfailing love, Psalm 105. And he just said, the reason why you feel this way is because this is all you know. You don't know where you're going. You don't know where you're going. And that's okay to feel that way because this is all you know. You've never been to where I am. You've never been to the house I prepared for you. You have no idea what's there. So this is all you know, and it's okay to feel that way. So it was kind of, you know, just amazing how loving he is. I mean, he could have gone, you fool, smack. You know, if it was me, you idiot, you don't know anything. You know, but that's not what he did. It's just like a father, tender and merciful to his children, to those that fear him. And it says in our scriptures, the fear of the Lord is the beginning of all wisdom. So pick it up for there, Matt. I mean, I think we're in that window of prophetic complications, for lack of a better word.
1: Right. Well, you know, when 9/11 happened, we saw a three, four, maybe 5 week return of people to churches in mass numbers. It was very interesting. That tapered off fairly quick.
0: Yeah.
1: Once the uncertainty disappeared, we're back to very uncertain times. And for the next 30 days, families are having their kids at home from school at a time when they normally don't. Sporting events are off. Everything's changing. Food might be a little more in demand as a food chain to get it to the markets might be delayed a little bit because there's been such a rush. So there's going to be a lot of uncertainty at this point. And there's going to be a lot of anxiety for people who maybe lose jobs, laid off because of this stuff. So to me, it's a great time when people are very uncertain to look for things that are true, certain, and stuff. And this is where, to me, the truth of the Gospels reigns, because Jesus ultimately said, was asked the question, you know, Pontius Pilate asked the greatest question and didn't stick around for the greatest answer, and that is, what is truth? Because we're all looking for truth. You and I, when we look through all the newspaper and what's going on, coronavirus, what's this, that's, we're looking for the truth ultimately. And Jesus said, I am the truth. This is truth incarnate. If you listen to me, he'll lead you into where truth resides, and that is in God himself. And be honest, each one of us today has a creator. You, me, everybody that's created, we all have creators. We all have a creator, I should say, I mean creator, but we're all created by one being, and we all relate back to him. That's why in these times of uncertainty, what do we usually look? We always look back to God. Even if we haven't gone to church, been involved in anything spiritually, we begin to look, because we know of one certainty, that we weren't just some accident of nature that showed up here. We have a creator. And somewhere we do relate back to that creator. And I think right now it's going to be a tremendous time for the church to be the church and to help those who are in need and things of that nature, because that's really what the true calling of the church is to reach out in love and share the gospel, but to share in what we have and to help others, and so that they will know their creator once and for all.
0: Well said.
1: Great time of revival. Great time of revival in our country.
0: I want to circle back into what's happening globally. We have several people, one gentleman in Alaska and a family in northern Spain. And let's go with the northern Spain thing. I received a letter from this person today, and she basically stated that she's in a small town, a couple hundred people, everything shut down. Everything is shut down. And the Spanish police are patrolling the streets. There's checkpoints. People are in quarantine. Shortages of food. There's only two things that are open right now, the market and the pharmacy. That's it. Everything, all businesses, all schools, everything is completely shut down in Spain where she is. And another acquaintance of mine who lives in Alaska basically said the same thing. All cruises have been canceled, runs on markets, schools are closed. So, I mean, this thing is not shutting, not getting any better. And, you know, you mentioned something to me last week. Or, I'm sorry, a couple of days ago, that Delta is basically taking 300 planes offline. Now, it's my understanding that they have to fly those things every week. In other words, they just can't sit there because. Right. Explain that to us. What's going on with that?
1: They're going to, in the next 2 months, as this develops, they're going to probably cut their workforce 40% at minimum. They're going to park 300 planes. They're going to thin their schedules at least 10% domestically. So there's going to be some radical changes. They're now processing this all this weekend. And come Monday morning, we'll get some more details on it. But when you no longer really travel much internationally, you've shut that down. They'd already shut down China. Now you shut down Europe. I don't know if they'll shut down Australia and Japan. But they're thinning everything out. Because really, the other day when I was flying, normally we were expecting about 220 passengers. I think we ended up with 160. So people just aren't showing up for their flights at this point. Obviously they're canceling or changing. My own daughter was supposed to fly out from South Carolina to come see us this weekend, and she decided not to because she didn't want to get stuck out here in the event that some decree comes down from the administration that they're going to shut down domestically for a time. So people are hunkered down. There's no doubt things are rolling backwards very quickly. And, we see that, it's going to affect everyone. We don't know how this is going to affect, be honest. You and I are watching this and trying to make hay of, you know, how this is going to unfold at this point. But I do believe Trump is prepared for this. He's told us all along that they've anticipated these things. They've anticipated all these moves by the deep state to destroy our economy, destroy certain things. And he's been in preparation. And I truly do believe that. I think he was prepared. The Fed's infused, what, $1.5 trillion of liquidity into the system this week in one day? And that's a phenomenal amount of money, $1.5 trillion of liquidity. Why? Because as they're trying to take us down, he was prepared to make the moves to make sure they couldn't do it. And they have to be getting frustrated because, I they were hopeful that this whole thing would be blown up. And yet Trump has systematically been able to continue to counter. And how has he done this? Because they prepared. They knew the playbook. They had the playbook of the deep state. And as much as the deep state has tried to come after him, and there's even hints that some of the political leaders, past political leaders, are even hinting of a possible assassination attempt. And you mentioned assassinations, and we know that there's been at least 12 assassination attempts. That's probably a shock to everybody because they're never in the news. But there's actually been, according to the news, the real news, at least 12 attempts on his life so far. And so he's certainly insulated this point very heavily because we're well aware that they'll do anything to take him out at this point. But I just believe God has sovereignly placed this man as our leader time like this. Whether you think he's a Christian, not a Christian, don't like him, do like him, God does appoint our leaders at times, and I believe he is a direct appointment by God for this time, for this situation. And in my mind, who better to take us through a possible world bankruptcy than Trump? He's a business guy. He's prepared. He understands the whole system. And hopefully he'll take us through this time. And we'll come out a better country on the back side of this. Certainly if we return to God, we'll see dramatic changes in our country. Dramatic changes.
0: You know, what's interesting here is Hillary was always supposed to win. So I believe that as this thing moves forward, like, let's just look at Burisma with Hunter Biden and Joe Biden, where we've got Joe Biden recklessly on camera bragging that he goes to the Ukrainian officials and go, here's the deal. You fire the prosecutor who's prosecuting my son, or you don't get the money. And they say, well, you're not the president. And he says, oh, yeah, call. And he's boasting. This, I mean, they've got him on film. I've seen it. I've run the clip. They've got him on film boasting. Oh, yeah? You know, and doggone it, son of a gun. Of course, he doesn't say gun. He says something else. Typical Joe Biden. But what a blusterer. My God. You imagine him as president, run for the hills. But he goes, son of a gun. They fired the guy and they got the money. So that's a real quid pro quo. And of course, Sean Hannity's been saying quid pro Joe. And that's what it is. But that was never supposed to see the light of day because Hillary was always supposed to win. So all that would have just gone away. All the Hunter Biden stuff that we're seeing now with Burisma, where Hunter Biden made millions of dollars, you know, doing what? Can I have that job, please? Right? And I think it's eventually going to go back into the goofy Iranian deal where millions and millions and millions of dollars were packed in the whatever those huge planes are, flown into Iran, cash. They could have wired the money, but they didn't. Now, why didn't they wire the money? You tell me. Who's skimming off the top? And think about this, that Iran is just giving all that to its proxy armies. Hezbollah in the north, the Houthis in Yemen, and on it goes to augment terrorism. Now, we know from the news that the Iranian military got hit again, I think last night, because they were acting funny once again. So Trump's not playing around. You hit us, we're going to hit back. Tell us about that.
1: Yeah, and yes, he did. He took out the latest Iranian leader in Iraq. They had killed two of our soldiers, and so he took out their leadership. I believe there was 19 people taken out. Let me paint one picture that I don't know if people see in these last 3 years. I think it's really important. What's Trump really trying to move to? He's trying to move to a time of peace throughout the world. You realize he's slowed down North Korea, and they're really, other than a few rumblings there, we don't see any real action, no threat of war. Remember, that was all, we're going to be at war in no time. Well, that's all cease and desist. He went over to Syria, took care of Syria. We don't hear any more war talk with Syria. We don't see a lot of unrest over there other than some small skirmishes. He goes over, signs a peace treaty. We'll see how they honor that with the Taliban, and to pull us out of Afghanistan, which he's doing right now. And Iran, who everybody thought we'd be in a war with, we've all but squelched them in this oil problem. You know, it's gone down to, what, $33 a barrel. It'll probably sink them for quite a while because they won't be able to sell and make any real money on the market. So he is bringing a whole sense of peace, whether people realize it or not, around the world in areas that have been hotspots through the past, 20, 30 years of the past administrations of Obama, Clinton, Bushes. And this was the deep state. You and I know that. This was the deep state. ISIS was deep state. It wasn't
0: completely created by us, I think.
1: Created by, I believe, by the Obama administration. And, you know, we've seen the pictures of McCain meeting with them. Even John McCain was involved in them.
0: So
1: we've seen the pictures. We know what's really going on behind the scenes. But he's undoing all that. And I believe his ultimate goal is to see a time where we do have peace in the world. and we're not constantly at war with every nation, you know, and certainly China's being neutered, I think, right now because of what's going on, and where they were probably going to be militarily dominant within about 5 years. I don't think that happens now under all the duress they're under and the financial collapse. It's maybe very imminent for China at this point because, you know, what's going to happen is all the pharmaceutical manufacturing is going to come back to the States.
0: Here. Right.
1: Supply chains that are being disrupted, guys that need parts can't get them. It's all coming back to the U.S., and this is what ultimately Trump was trying to do, is bring back manufacturing, bring it back to the United States, so we don't have dependence upon other people, other governments, and we have to beckon to them in order to do anything. As long as we're independent, we can dictate our future at some level, and I believe that's ultimately what he's trying to do. So, yeah, we will certainly see LA in the next. I think a lot's going to play out. I think maybe we'll have to do these talks, but we have to do them probably within about 24 hours of when you're going to put them out because it's just changing so fast.
0: Changing fast. Yeah, I'm gonna put this up well in advance of Acceleration Radio. I may even try to get it today or tomorrow. I want to throw you a major curveball. I've had several people email me with this, and I've talked about it, but I'm gonna throw it out. This is a very far-fetched scenario, but one that could happen. First of all, we know in 2017 on Tucker Carlson that the whole UFO phenomenon was broadcast. Fox News, Tucker Carlson. They had Tucker here, Commander David Fravor, former F-18 pilot, and on the other side of the triptych was real footage of a tic-tac-shaped UFO flying over the Pacific. So since then, on Fox News, Tucker Carlson, the steady stream of people coming forward. So here's a scenario. I'm just throwing it out there. I'm not saying I believe in this. But what we're trying to do is just think of the different scenarios, which is what we've done here, to try to get people braced, to give them information. So what if this thing really goes viral? I mean, pandemic-wise. What if the body counts really start piling up? Not happening yet, but what if it happens? What if this thing really takes a turn or mutates or something happens, and all of a sudden it's like the Spanish flu in 1917 where, you know, millions of people were dying? What if they show up at that?
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0: Point. And they'll say, we created all life on Earth, we are your progenitors, and we're here now to give you the antidote to this horrible virus.

0: coming upon the earth. And the idea is it looks as though something is coming upon the earth that men see coming, and their hearts are distressed because of it. Is the UFO phenomenon part of that? You know, in my mind, it certainly could be. They've been around for thousands of years. It's not something just happened in Roswell. It goes back prior to that, as you've shown in Fatima and many other documents, whether it's the diary, the log of Christopher Columbus reported disc. And it goes back, I believe, thousands of years. And we know that it's probably, we believe it's certainly a demonic activity, manifestation.
1: Sure.
0: It's there for deception, clearly for deception. So, yeah, I look, anything's possible when you come to the world of supernatural. We don't fully understand it, but we know biblically there is a supernatural world that interacts with ours and can manifest and then disappear just as quickly. So anything is possible. Like you've said before, what do you do if a UFO lands on the premises of the White House and somebody walks out and says, "We're here"? That's a game changer. It's a world
1: game changer. Right.
0: At that moment, everybody's worldview, if you're not prepared for it and you don't believe in them and you just think it's all craziness, tin hat stuff and all that, you won't know where to put that in your worldview.
1: Right.
0: How are you going to process that information? It would overwhelm the common person. They're not prepared. At the same time, all the movies have been preparing us for what? An arrival. Whether it goes back to, Close Encounters of the Third Kind, to E.T., to every movie we've seen in the last 20 years, it's all kind of preparing us that this is a reality that's probably going to be foisted on us some place. So, yeah, it's something we should be in discussion about. Churches should at least embrace it, which we have at our church three different times. We brought you in to discuss it, give us some perspective on it. At least introduce it to people's mindset. But, interesting possibility. Who knows?
1: Interesting times. Matt, thanks so much for coming on the record, folks. I just want to say again that the Nephilim Again Conference has been moved to September 18th, the weekend of September 18th. It is not canceled. It's just postponed because of the coronavirus. And we're going to get this up and on our YouTube channel sooner than later. Matt, thanks so much for coming on. And folks, if you want to read Matt's articles, they are in our PPS, Politics, Prophecy, and the Supernatural Report Magazine monthly. Matt has been writing for us, yeah, there you go, Q, for years. And they're real pithy articles, and you'll enjoy them. And you can subscribe by going to my website, lamarzulli.net. Our new video is out. America Stonehenge, it's episode 4 in the On the Trail of a Nephilim series, packed full of information, mind-blowing stuff. 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We've got a sale right now, you can get all 4 videos. But, you know, folks, I'm working on number 5. Number 6 is already done, so we're rolling this stuff out. Anyway, that's all the time we have for. Remember, I'll see you on the air or in the air. Thanks so much for watching.
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5: Is it was built upon monolithic stones, which though it was originally a Nephilim stronghold.
7: So what we're seeing that little stick figure.
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10: And something hits me right on my belt, knocks the breath out of me.

0: are now listening to the Paul McGuire Report. Wherever you are on planet Earth, wherever you are in the good old USA, welcome to the Paul McGuire Report. This is Paul McGuire. Okay, let's get into it. So many things happening and so many things not happening. Let's just start with a little couple of nanoseconds, approximately, more or less, of a current event analysis. What is it with the diversionary PSYOP, aka diversionary psychological operations? So you have the number one story, the biggest news story at the moment, is this tragic abduction, apparently. Let's hope it's not a murder, of the Guthrie woman. And it's really a tragic situation. However, it has become the largest media story. It dominates the media morning, noon, and night on all channels, including alternative media. So why is all the media, see, you know this, the media is coordinated, the media is controlled, the media has never been free. That's the illusion. That's the Illuminati mask in the masquerade ball of it being independent, autonomous. It isn't. It's controlled. The media is controlled. Most of alternative media is controlled. No matter how many times the person in alternative media may tell you that they're independent and free and they're interested in the truth and blah, blah, blah, blah, ad nauseum, no matter how many times they tell you they're independent and non-controlled, just look at the totality of what they're about. Notice the fact that they have multi-million dollar budgets. Notice the fact that they have large staffs of employees. How does somebody who comes essentially from nowhere end up with a million plus followers on social media, millions of dollars a year in money coming through, a large staff and all kinds of others, oh, and multiple mansions, one mansion, two mansions? These are the top dogs or dogesses on social media. How did they get, come on, man, it's not that hard to figure out. If somebody comes from nowhere and all of a sudden is everywhere and rolling in bucks, it could be because of hard work. I would like to believe that, but unfortunately, that's not what's happening. They have been invisibly, artificially raised up. What? For what reason? To perpetuate the consolidation of mass media control over the population, just as totalitarian in nature as it was before social media was even a viable technology. So when they created the illusion that mainstream media was kind of over, they also created another illusion, which was that alternative conservative media now took over. But that's a mythology equals it's a lie. It's propaganda. They want you to believe that. But that's not the truth. There is a direct connection between the old mainstream media and the so-called new independent social media. They're connected because they're two faces of the same coin. Let's do coins for a moment. And you take any coin, which is a form of currency, and you have two sides to a coin, two sides to a penny, two sides to a dime, two sides to a quarter. Now, let's just take mass media, including computerized social media. On one side of the coin, you have the image that represents mainstream media, which everybody knows was controlled in a Big Brother Orwellian format. So the masses are getting restless. They're starting to notice the cracks and the fissures in the Berlin Wall of Consciousness, with the barbed wire on top of the Berlin Wall of Consciousness, human consciousness. They're starting to notice, you see, when you're totally in a trance state, when you're totally indoctrinated, when you're totally being socially engineered. Now, I wonder, as I'm going on here, what do you think the likelihood is? I don't really know what's going to happen yet, because I don't know what I'm going to say in every moment of this program. But I ask you this, to explore this with me. Do you think that, for the most part, that this program, this edition of the Paul McGuire Report, will make it through the censor bots and the algorithms? Or will I be demonetized? I'm not getting any money anyway from the social media. It's all part of our outreach. We're giving out, we're not collecting, because we don't want to be controlled. We may have to submit to some kind of control at some point, because we can't go on forever just giving and giving and giving. There has to be an inflow that is correspondent to the outflow. So this illusion that there is a thing called independent social media, conservative social media, is a mythology. It's a lie. It's not true, because it's just two sides of the media coin. On one side, you have the mainstream media. On the other side, you have the so-called independent media or conservative media. But once again, just like there were many invisible hands, invisible conduits of cash flow that propped up and created the mainstream media, in a similar manner, when it comes to the independent or so-called conservative media, you also have secret conduits of cash flow causing certain individuals to rise to great influence and prominence, not through hard work, not through knowledge, not through talent, not through exceptional ability. I'm not saying that they don't have those things to certain degrees, but let's be honest, lots of people in America and other nations have those attributes to certain degrees. So that can't be the qualifier to be king or queen of the hill. What's causing their rise to prominence, which in many cases took place in a single year? Think about this. Analyze somebody's career and notice their trajectory. In many cases, you have somebody who was essentially nobody, and within a year's time, they are a major somebody with a million plus watchers or listeners to their social media platform. They're bringing in millions of dollars in their budget, primarily through advertising and sponsorships. They have one mansion or two mansions, and I've seen some of these mansions through Google Earth search. They're very nice palatial homes for the stars of independent media. So, in many cases, these people were nobody at the beginning of 1 year, and a year later, they're somebody. Now, the only problem with that is, how do you justify an acceleration in your media career? How do you justify, let's say, 30 years of hard work that many people who try to arrive at that destination without selling out or compromise, they may have to spend 30 years toiling in obscurity, climbing up some very high-scaled ladder. It takes 30 years, 20 years for some people, 20, you know, whatever, long time. And yet you have these mysteries, and they are able to pack in 30 years or 20 years of hard work, sweat, career, mobility upwards, you know, inch by inch. It takes many people 20 years or 30 years. And then they arrive at some level of prominence, if they can. But it takes 20 or 30 years. How are these other people able to do it in a single year or in several years stretched out incrementally? They live an illusion of starting from nowhere and going through some relatively nowhere cycles. But then all of a sudden, there's this strange occurrence where they're catapulted to the top. Okay, so let's just put that on the shelf. You know what I'm talking about. You've thought this through yourself many times. And there's one answer. The answer is that these individuals, male or female, are being invisibly propped up. There's an invisible hand platforming them. If you take away that invisible hand, they would be toiling their way up the ladder, and it might take them 10, 20, 30 years, and there's no guarantee that they would arrive anywhere. Okay, so what we're seeing is a phenomenon that's unique. We have a new technology, social media and all its varied platforms, and we have superstars at the top of these platforms that are telling you, listen very carefully, and I don't mean this again in a condescending way, listen very carefully. These people are catapulted to the top by an invisible hand. That invisible hand is fully cognizant of the fact that when you raise up what are super images of people that transcend ordinary definitions, and they become, in a sense, well, no, in a very real sense, they become gods, lowercase g. They become gods to younger generations of people in America and around the world who want to dress like them, who want to emulate them, who want to talk, look, think, behave like them. Why? Why? Why? Because that is the law of media and psychology understood by breakthrough PR and advertising men in the 1920s and the 1930s. And they understood this incredibly powerful psychological dynamic and exploited it. And that dynamic simply is that when you take any given individual, especially in America, when they sold cigarette smoking to American women in the 1920s and the 1930s. At that time, in America, if you were a woman that smoked, you were looked down upon as unhealthy, a loose woman morally that you slept around. There were all these derogatory brands associated with women that smoked. So smoking was like a negative thing to do for your image back in the 1920s and part of the 1930s. So this brilliant advertising director, who later became a master of the science of propaganda, understood that if you began bombarding the American consciousness with a flood of images of beautiful, famous, healthy, successful women, the mover and shaker class of women, female athletes, female politicians, to the degree that there were female politicians back then, female artists, female society women, women that other women wanted to dress like and emulate. All of a sudden, when they would begin to see the images of these women in feature film theaters and on the front page of newspapers and magazines, images of attractive mover and shaker type women, society women, women at the top of the social ladder, are now being seen glamorously smoking cigarettes and holding cigarettes up unashamedly and with great glamour. And then you repeat, because remember, there's a law in social engineering called repetition, repetition, repetition. You repeat that bombardment of images, and guess what happened? Well, you already know what happened. Now, there's a massive change of consciousness. Women by the millions in America and around the world, they want to, because this is tapping into this universal law of psychology and identity that these PR geniuses, PR gurus, advertising gurus tapped into, that everybody in America, for the most part, because people in America, for the most part, and other Western nations, don't have an innate core identity in and of themselves, because there's a spiritual void in them. They're empty and hollow inside. And so they fight and maneuver in order to implant some kind of identity that brings some kind of self-worth into their inner being. That's why we people in our generation and for several generations before that, they have gone crazy making sure. When I was a kid, nobody cared about the label of your shoes, your shirt, your jacket, or whatever. It was an afterthought. For the last number of generations, the label, what manufacturer made this perfume, made this cologne, made this shirt, made these shoes. Everything is about label and style and branding, but more importantly, label, label, label. High-class labels or cheap labels. People who want to be perceived as winners wear clothing that bombards you with a success hierarchy label. And so American women, being largely hollow because they had begun slowly back then to reject biblical Christianity, they wanted to be like these esteemed women of society. So now they too wanted to smoke. They were no longer ashamed of smoking. And they began to smoke. And so the bombardment of images of glamorous, beautiful, sexy women smoking cigarettes burrowed into the subconscious mind of millions of women. And all of a sudden, there are now millions of new women smokers smoking away because it's glamorous, it's prestigious, it's associated with glamour and prestige and a very high-level social status. So the PR victory occurs. That's how one of the major ways the game of transformation is played. And it happened silently. Now, I explain this, I'm just tiptoeing into this with you right now on the Paul McGuire Report. I do a deep dive analysis about all of this in my books, A Prophecy of the Future of America, Volume 1 and 2, Power from On High, The Greatest Battle for the Hearts and Minds of Mankind in the History of the World, and my other books available at paulmcguire.us at a discount, and Conquering the Matrix. I do a deep dive explaining the levels of identity and PR that are involved in this transformation. And this principle is still, well, you see it everywhere. If you go in any public place, you'll see people wearing all kinds of things, running shoes, purses, regular shoes, jackets, sweaters, scarves, you name it, label, label, label. And depending upon how aggressive a person is in attempting to define themselves by spending more money to get something of a label, you'll see that in action. And the same thing, of course, as you very well know, happens in the realm of automobiles and cars, especially in places like Southern California, where we're broadcasting from. Because the weather, except for the freak weather, which is becoming almost a constant, even now I hear the cloud banks coming in and thunder, which is very, very rare in Southern California, but it's becoming increasingly common. In any case, California is really, because the weather is usually halfway decent, cars are a super priority. Everybody in California, for the most part, not everybody, totally, but a huge percentage of the people, they will go broke. They will get in debt. They will do anything to drive an automobile that conveys the message that they are important, that they have arrived, that they are prestigious. I mean, I'll just name a couple of cars right off the top of my head. And you know the brand names. It may probably works the same way where you live, maybe slightly different, but it's the same game plan. In California, Southern California especially, but also San Francisco and the Los Angeles area, here's some brand name automobiles that are super messages carrying a brand that if people think that if I buy this car or lease this car or rent this car, I'm buying myself prestige. I'm saying I am successful. I am important. I am wealthy. I am sexy. I am powerful simply by buying or acquiring these type of cars. The Mercedes-Benz. Cheesy sound effects, but that's what it is. Mercedes-Benz, BMW. Oh, the Range Rover is very important in California. The Range Rover. And there are others. There's many others. Not many others. There are others. And I don't want to name all the others. I forgot the brand of the car that was really promoted in the first and second Matrix movie. It's the car with the, I think it's four, no, the Audi. With the circles as the logo. The right Audi can communicate success or prominence. Okay, another thing that's important in Southern California is that you have an SUV, the full-size SUV, especially in the brand names. The Cadillac, it still has the brand name power. It's not quite as powerful because of its reputation. It lost its... When I was a kid, if you had a Cadillac, it was the same as if you had landed on the moon. I mean, people whose parents owned Cadillacs were like, that was the ultimate status symbol when I was a kid. But that generational concept has faded somewhat. The Cadillac is still a prestige car, but it doesn't convey the power of a Mercedes, a BMW, or a Range Rover. And let me take you down some private little alleyways of human consciousness. I remember when my career had started to really take off, at least in terms of people's perception. And I was doing a lot of big and important media. I remember back then or during that season of my life, I was driving 180 miles a day round trip. And at my average, which was commuting to the radio studio that my syndicated program, The Paul McGuire Show, broadcast from those studios in Costa Mesa near the John Wayne Airport. So I drove 180 miles round trip every day. And that would mean anywhere from 5 hours, 6 hours or more. On a bad day, and those bad days do happen in California, I could be on the road round trip 8 hours. No, I'm not making it up. During the earthquake, it took me, it was, the drive took me because you could only drive. I could have gotten, during the big earthquake, the Northridge earthquake, I could have literally gotten out of my car and crawled on my hands and knees and arrived at a destination faster than I could be by simply driving. It was worse than bumper to bumper. It was the slowest moving traffic I'd ever been in my entire life. And the only way to beat it, and it really wasn't a great way, is I had to drive all the way around a poor area of Los Angeles, drive through the mountains on a one-way dirt road, drive north above where I live. I would drive north through the mountains, come out near where the Ronald Reagan, where the Ronald Reagan Library is, out there at the end of Simi Valley. Drive north past all of that, jump back on the 5, and then drive south. So I had to go around a huge segment of LA. So this took me each way to get to work, took me about, Lord help, I don't know, 12, 14 hours or more. No, I'm not exaggerating, or more. This went on forever. except when I took the train, and that had some problems with it. Okay, so the return trip was just as bad. I'd have to drive around a huge segment of L.A., overdrive south to where I needed to go, and then come back north. It was, like, unbelievable. Okay, but back to the simple earlier commute, where it was approximately 6 hours a day time, and it was 180 miles round trip each day. So because of that, I had a lot of car dealers on my show advertising, and I didn't want to, one, because I'm a minister, I didn't ever want to buy flashy, showy cars. But I did have a family, I did have kids, so I bought a lot of SUVs back then. But I'd have to rotate the SUVs that I bought and turn them back into the dealer and try to get another good deal, because I was always exceeding the allowable mileage by like a tremendous amount. So I remember one time people talked me into it. Paul, you know, you're really successful now in your career, blah, blah, blah, blah, blah, blah, blah. And you need a car to reflect it. You know, you can't just come pulling up in your Nissan or Toyota SUV, which, by the way, those SUVs back then were gorgeous, in my opinion. And their repair records were excellent. They didn't, at least the Toyota didn't break down. So everybody said, no, that's not good enough. You know, we're selling advertising for your show. Look, I was never into the star mentality, but I had advertising people telling me, you've got to you know, propel your brand. You know, you're going on Fox News all the time and everything else. You need to drive a Mercedes or a BMW and a really nice high-end model. That's important to us, and it's important to you, blah, blah, blah, blah. So they take me to a Mercedes dealership, and essentially I get the same sales pitch. And it was tempting because I had rented a Mercedes for I forgot what reason. And I was driving at high speeds through the Hollywood Hills to avoid traffic. And those are those winding hills in the Hollywood Hills where the houses start out being platformed on like solid rock or solid earth. And then many of these large houses extend into the air and are held up by giant, you know, supposedly architecturally sound poles. So half the house is resting on dirt or rocks. And the other part of the house is goes straight out and it's resting on a series of giant poles. So half the house is like floating in the air and the other house is kind of on rock and soil. So I'm driving in that area, and because I had rented a Mercedes that day, I had fun. I'll be honest with you. I had fun because I hit the pedal to the metal. I would floor it, and I was able to drive in the Mercedes far faster than I'd ever been before in these winding Hollywood Hills canyons. Mercedes allowed me to drive far faster. The car didn't flip over at the high speeds, and the car just seemed to built to handle much higher speeds and handle it in a safe manner. I mean, I didn't feel like the car was going to flip or I was going to skid out of control. So I really hammered it. You know what I'm saying? Okay, so having said all that, back to the Mercedes dealership. So they're flattering me and blah, blah, blah. Anyway, I decided not to do it. Why? Because by nature, I'm a prudent person. You know, it's not that I'm not tempted to do these things, and I'm not judging anybody who does these things, by the way. As I've said many times in the program, depending upon what career you're in, you know, some people have careers where they're interacting with people and other people that are all driving high-end cars. And especially in Los Angeles or any other city, there are whole sectors economically that operate this way. So if you happen to be in a business field where your competitors or there's an expectation that you drive a high-end car, either that or you're perceived in that industry as failing, there's nothing wrong with buying a Mercedes or BMW or Range Rover or whatever car you want. Because in order to do business in a whole lot of fields, you have to drive a better than average car one way or the other. Okay, so I never think that I have more virtue than anybody else, because I certainly don't. It's a matter of, you know, what environment are you in? So anyway, I didn't buy the Mercedes, not because I didn't love it, because I did. But at that point, you know, we were getting ready to put three kids in college and everything else. And I just preferred to, I didn't have this craving to establish myself via an automobile. That's all. No big deal. Okay. So back to branding, because that's really what it's all about. So if you pull into a restaurant, and this is true in many cities and states, if you go to Beverly Hills or some swanky area of Los Angeles, if you pull in a normal car, it could be a really nice car. The people will park you, okay? But when you pull in a Mercedes, a BMW, a Range Rover, or occasionally a high-end Rolls Royce, they park your car prominently right in the front. One, it's a luxury thing. Two, it's a subtle show-off mechanism for you. So if you're meeting clients or whatever, or people you want to impress, like a movie studio, because you're trying to sell a film, feature film project, they will park your high-end Mercedes in a very conspicuous place. So your competition or your prospective clients see it. This is all part of the branding process, and it works that way in most states and cities, depending where you are. Okay, so it's all about branding. Now, but if you try to get the lowest end model of what is considered a prestigious brand name like Mercedes, but you're buying the lowest end model, it doesn't quite work. You have to buy a certain level of model in Mercedes or BMW or Range Rover or whatever, or Audi or whatever you're driving. You have to buy a certain level of model in order to authentically qualify in people's eyes, at least in this area, for trying to buy the status that you want. You can't buy the lowest end model, okay? Now, here's one way you can get around that trick. If you have a car that's like, I don't know, a classic automobile, it could be a Chevrolet, it could be a Ford, it could be any Mercedes, it could be any other car. And if it's like 20, 30 years old or whatever, or even more, but you have restored it, okay? It could be a muscle car from the 60s, but you have restored it and it's just beautiful looking. Then when you, I had to meet film industry clients many moons ago at a famous Beverly Hills Hotel, which has the Beverly Hills restaurant. And that's the place you go to be seen. Well, I didn't go there to be seen. I went there to meet film industry people that were interested in a project I was doing. And I remember waiting to have my car parked. And you hear this V8 rumbling going on and this convertible coming up. And the rumble of the engine from the powerful V8. And I look at the car and it's an exquisitely remodeled particular brand of muscle car from the 60s that was just, it was restored perfectly like it was brand new. And the engine just, you know, it rumbled power. And the actor driving that car was, I don't even know I can pronounce his name properly, Renaud Keeves or however you pronounce his name. You know who I'm talking about. The actor who played in The Matrix, he always plays kind of the outsider. Anyway, he's driving this convertible car from the 60s. Now, he knew what he was doing. In my eyes, in the eyes of many people, he had the most prestigious car parked at this Beverly Hills Hotel restaurant. I mean, there was Mercedes everywhere. There was BMWs everywhere. There was a Rolls Royce or a couple of Rolls Royces parked there. But everybody was looking at his car because it was an antique and exquisitely refashioned. So, which requires you either have to have the personal skills to do that, or you got to know somebody who knows how to do that to restore your car. But he won the branding game by doing an end run around it. That's the only way you can beat it. Okay, so back to this branding. So this PR genius established this principle that every person, for the most part, or at least most people in America, they want to be just like whatever they perceive the in-group to be, whatever they perceive to be the movers and shakers of society. That represents their god, so to speak, in terms of being normal. And they don't want to deviate in their behavior, their dress, their actions, their speech, their politics, their sexuality. They want to be just like their gods, the gods of normal. And so they model meticulously the behavior, the dress, the thought patterns, the outspoken beliefs, the way they dress and everything else. They mimic it. And they feel secure in their identity and brand, if you will, to the degree that they adhere completely to all the unspoken cultural demands and mandates from this elite group of the king and queen of normalcy, the movie stars, the athletic stars, the billionaires, the entrepreneurs, the people that are on the top of the heap of society. They want to be just like them. So this PR and advertising genius team understood just how powerful a psychological force that this is. That's why they were able to cause millions of women who would never have normally smoked a cigarette to start picking up smoking. And this is the key to manipulating human behavior to this moment. Everything that is being done by politicians, Republican or Democrat, everything that's being done in culture, the control center of society in terms of scientific mind control, because that's what it is, the control center of society always involves the appearance of the superstar class, the royalty class, the way they dress, the cars they drive, the type of things they do, the politics they have, the social beliefs they have. And then you have vast numbers of working class and middle class who seek security and prestige within their identity by imitating or modeling precisely what they observe in this God class of the kings and queens of normal. And people are terrified. No, I'm serious. People are terrified in our nation. They would never admit it. They're not conscious of this process. They would never admit it, but they're terrified of acting, speaking, dressing, looking like, or behaving differently than what is officially affirmed by society. That's the role of Hollywood and the music industry and the media industry. Its primary role is not entertainment. That's the subterfuge. The primary role of media is to establish an all-powerful standard of behavior, of thought, speech, dress, social activity, sexual activity, political belief system. The role of media, the role of the film industry, the role of the music industry is to establish this very powerful standard, which is saying to every single person within the society, you must conform to these images, this belief, 100%, to the degree that you conform to it, you will be raised up, you will be accepted, you will be promoted, you will be liked, you will fit in, you will be safe. So you understand that, again, the primary purpose of media, entertainment, music, film, television, is not to entertain. It's to provide a mechanism, a psychological mechanism, for raising up a control standard. And once that control standard is raised up, the people that are lower on the totem pole of life in America, they all want to get in on this affirmation and this acceptance and this stardom. So they will do essentially anything to fit in. Now, people who are secure in their identity, especially Christians who really have a personal relationship with God, those people, the ones that are real Christians, have been set free from the bondage and the tyranny and the yoke of having to worship this false god of normalcy, because they have already been liberated in their inner man or woman by the Holy Spirit and the Word of God. They have been liberated, and they have been set free from all forms of tyranny, the tyranny of the psychological being of identity. They've been set free from it. They know in their heart of hearts that not only were they created in the image of God, in the image of God they were created to both male and female. Not only do they know that, but they know that the God of the universe created them individually, that the God of the universe knew them before the foundation of the world and called them to be here for such a time as this. They know that in terms of inner revelation. And they know that God has a plan for them, that they know that they're authentic children of God. And they're not insecure in their inner man or inner woman. They're not in a state of psychological desperation, trying to dress in such a way, act in such a way, speak in such a way, behave in such a way to earn the acceptance of a false God system called normal and acceptance. And so there's resentment sometimes, because the children of this world, who are desperately trying to conform to whatever esoteric image is presented before them, they're always insecure. They always feel that they're several steps behind. They're always trying to make up ground for coming up short. And so when they look upon people who are real Christians, not fake Christians, but real Christians, and they notice the peace of mind, they notice the inner security, they notice a good self-love, not an aberrant self-love, but they notice in these people a good self-love. They see the peace, and they can actually feel the serenity flowing from these people, and either they will be attracted to it if they're honest, and if they're honest, they will try to learn how they personally can drink from these wells of living water. Or if they're not willing yet to be honest, and they're still in a place of resistance, then they very well may be annoyed, jealous, and even angry by these true Christians whose life represents living in the acceptance by a God who truly loves them. But they may not like that, at least in the state of mind that they are in at that particular moment. And therefore, it is sometimes the case that these people who are jealous of that may attempt to persecute or attack or criticize or belittle or mock or make fun of those true Christians that are walking in the freedom of the truth. So when that happens, and it will happen from time to time, and the more you shine your light, it will happen even more. But usually usually by that point, the Spirit of God has so indwelt you with his peace, with his love, with his power, with his sanity, that your inner man or woman is no longer in tyranny to the whims of the moment. And usually when you've walked with the Lord in truth for a certain period of time, you literally learn how to walk in this life clothed with power from on high. And you learn how to rely on the supernatural assets, the supernatural protection, the supernatural blessing of the infinite living personal God of the universe. So even though you may be mocked and attacked and criticized and persecuted to various degrees, you should not be surprised. You should not also develop a victim mentality, or what has been called by some speed bump mentality, where you perceive that you're just a speed bump for people to drive over. No, that's not the way you deal with it. You understand that why they're persecuting you is because your presence, you're not walking around self-righteous, arrogant, proud. You're trying to lay low. You're not trying to strut around like a peacock. So if you simply continue to walk in the Lord and his power, the Lord will pour out his anointing upon you. The Lord will send his angels to accompany you wherever you go. The Lord will anoint you and give you ideas and words and strategies to defeat any attempts to attack you or persecute you or mock you or belittle you. So you shouldn't be afraid of that when it happens, because you will discover, now I hope you really tune into this, you shouldn't be afraid of this myriad persecution when it happens, because you will discover that the Lord will download into your life. He's doing that for some of you right now. You're receiving a download in your inner man or inner woman. For whatever reason, the topic of today's program on the Paul McGuire Report hit a nerve in your inner personality, because you have been dealing with one or more aspects of what I was discussing with you. And so right now, many of you are experiencing a download of the Lord's information, of the Lord's Spirit, where he's quickening in your inner man or woman a series of victorious ideas, a series of strategies in some case, a series of being able to rest in some places and watch the Lord triumph for you on behalf of you. In any case, you're experiencing a download of solutions. And if there's anybody listening who's caught up in the stress or attempted stress of that endeavor, the Lord wants you to know that he is more powerful. He that is in you is greater than he that is in the world. The Lord wants you to know that and own that. And so as your brother in Jesus Christ, I would just like to gently say to you the following. The Lord loves you. The Lord knows you by name. The Lord knows the number of hairs on your head. And right now, in the name of Jesus Christ, the Lord God Almighty is touching you as a sign of his personal love for you. The Lord is touching you. And in the process of touching you, the Lord is breaking any yoke that is holding you in spiritual or psychological bondage at this very moment. Gently, without any, whoop-de-doo stuff to go along with it, gently, the Lord Jesus Christ is touching you and breaking any yokes of bondage that have been put on you. And those yokes of bondage are like chains, and they're snapping in the name of Jesus Christ. So as a sign to you of the Lord's love for you, goodness, and the Lord's ability to give you victory, even in the midst of your adversaries, the Lord is showing you a sign. And the sign is that the Lord God Almighty is supernaturally breaking the yoke, breaking the confinement of chains in the name of Jesus, and he's setting you free. And for some, that being set free experience, how you're experiencing that is like there's an oppression, there's like a dark presence, there's like a heaviness, and it's lifting from you now. And you know who you are, so you, if you wish to, if you can, then you raise your hands upwards, your palms upwards towards heaven, and you simply spend a few moments praising the Lord silently or out loud. And as you do that, any vestige of heaviness or dark presence that may have rested downward pressure on you is being lifted. And you exhale more deeply than normal, and you find yourself inhaling more deeply than normal because the adverse presence is gone. It's lifted off you. And you know what Jesus meant when he said, "You shall know the truth, and the truth shall set you free." So that's a good thing, because there's good things happening right now in the name of Jesus. And I'm delighted in the Lord to have had the privilege, as an imperfect human being, called by God by grace, unmerited favor, I'm delighted to have had the privilege of sharing that liberating truth with you today, because I know, and you know, it's just the beginning of the incredible and wondrous journey that God has for you. It has already started, but it's being renewed today. So hold steadfast to that truth, and you'll discover an unfolding reality that's glorious. You're not a prisoner of the old normal, the new normal, and crazy town USA. You're not a prisoner of all that garbage. Okay, this is the Paul McGuire Report. I'm Paul McGuire. Be sure to visit paulmcguire.us and do what you know you're supposed to do, because in your inner man or inner woman, there's a voice guiding you. When you obey the voice guiding you, and you use discernment, of course, when you obey the voice guiding you, well, that releases the Lord to bless you. So visit paulmcguire.us. Stand with us. This is how you wage spiritual warfare from house to house. All right, we'll be back in just a moment. Once again, you are listening to the Paul McGuire Report. This is Paul McGuire. It's really amazing how simple the most powerful, perhaps the most powerful control mechanism in society, how it's implemented. It's so simple. It's so simplistic that it's actually staggering. You know, it's staggering to think that countless millions of people in America and around the world are controlled in all kinds of behaviors, thoughts, dress, and everything else. They're controlled by such a simple dynamic, such as trying to emulate, trying to model themselves after some elite societal group that apparently, at least in their eyes, represents, you know, kind of a godhood of achieving the ultimate state of lifestyle. That's how, you know, when you look at the Academy Awards or the Music Awards, it's really an extension of what I've been talking to you about. Look at the way the people in Hollywood, and this is not just Hollywood people, people everywhere do this. Look how the people in Hollywood, they vie for position during the Academy Awards. Everybody's trying to outdo the other, or they're trying to ally themselves with the king or queen of cinema, and that changes every number of years. So, all of this that I've been talking to you about is not theoretical, and that is the critically important thing to understand. Everything that I've been talking to you about is not theoretical. It has been studied, it has been experimented with, and it's a scientific/psychological/neurological principle. And it's the way the global control system works, even though it's so simple, it's like ridiculous. Okay, so in my books, I tell you about one of the men who was the dark genius behind this, and that was a guy named Edward Bernays, who has been called the father of PR or public relations. And Edward Bernays operated in the 1930s, and he was hired by, guess what, the American Tobacco Company. And you know why, because I told you why. And Bernays set out to break the social taboo or the massive negative consciousness that existed towards women that smoked cigarettes back then in America in the late 20s and 1930s. And so the way he did it is that he did his first, as I understand it, his first experiments on changing women's behavior regarding cigarettes was he had a special promotion with Lucky Strike cigarettes. And he used a series of techniques with consultation from a psychoanalyst, a guy named A.A. Brill, who had a theory that cigarettes symbolized torches of freedom. Okay, that's a wild type of idea, but that's what they ran with. So in 1929, Bernays created a publicity stunt regarding cigarettes. And the name of this PR stunt, it was called, quote, the Torches of Freedom campaign, where Edward Bernays recruited high society ladies, feminist leaders of that time, the mover and shaker women. I don't mean shaker in the sense of the old religious group, the Shakers. I mean movers and shakers, that the power women of society and the beautiful women of society. So Bernays orchestrated a publicity stunt called Torches of Freedom. And these glamorous women lit up their cigarettes during New York City's Easter Sunday parade. Interesting that that is a religious parade, Easter Sunday, you know. It's not an accident that that happened that way. And so this Torches of Freedom PR stunt created a widespread media coverage. I mean, the media went crazy over the whole thing, and they printed photographs of glamorous women smoking, powerful women smoking, beautiful women smoking. And women all over America and the world were like glued to the media, reading the newspapers and the magazines. And all of a sudden, cigarette smoking like began to take off in America. And so what Bernays did with his sneaky and very clever PR campaign to sell cigarettes is that he boosted the sales of cigarettes for the tobacco industry. And women's cigarette purchases in America rose from a mere 5% in 1923 to 12% by 1929, which is more than double. It doubled. But that was just the beginning. This was just the initial launch of his campaign. It kept growing and growing and growing. And so the American Tobacco Company was making a fortune, and they related cigarette smoking to staying slim, being sophisticated. And in 1928, he created a PR campaign for cigarette smoking towards women that capitalized on women's desire to have a weight control aid, which would be cigarettes, and that a woman could achieve having a slender figure by simply smoking. Of course, they left out any of the derogatory or bad health aspects of smoking. And then they had this cute little expression, quote, women started to smoke just about the time they began to vote. You know, a bad rhyme. So it took off. And these strategies created, the genius behind it was Edward Bernays. So this was back in 1935. It kept climbing. It kept climbing to astronomical numbers. So it went from 5% when they started the campaign. By 1935, a few years later, they had 18.1% of females smoking. So that's a rather effective campaign. And then Hitler's people later on contacted Bernays because they recognized that this guy, even though he was a PR man, allegedly, an advertising man, allegedly, he was also a propaganda genius. So Edward Bernays has been called the father of modern public relations, and he utilized psychological principles. Interestingly enough, he was related to Sigmund Freud, the father of psychoanalysis, and he made a huge influence. Now, I read somewhere, this is quite interesting, there was a major PR stunt orchestrated by Edward Bernays. And the interesting thing, and I just caught it very briefly in my research, but the street number in Manhattan, the numbers of the date, and when you look it up, and it was hard for me to look it up because I found it by accident, but it all boiled down to the numbers 33. Now, that's not an accident. That's a signal. When you see the numbers 33, and it was 33 in several places related to Edward Bernays' PR stunt, the number 33 emerged. That, of course, is related to the highest degree in Freemasonry, which is 33 degree or 33rd degree Freemasonry. So I can assume from that that Bernays was plugged into the Freemasonic network. Okay, so his propaganda advertising human persuasion techniques were used by massive corporations and universities and political parties and governments around the world. So he had clients like Procter & Gamble, General Electric, the United Fruit Company, and many U.S. presidents hired him because he knew how to be blunt, control human behavior. Now, here's the irony. You would think in your human mind, that doesn't mean you're thinking correctly, but you would think that, gee, you know, God would cut short his life because of the incredible evil that he did. But no, he lived to 103 years old. I wonder if he smoked. And I don't mean that as a joke. I wonder if he smoked. The point is, sometimes people get away or appear to get away with everything down here in the physical reality realm on Earth. It appears that some people just seem to be immune from being accountable. But let's remember, every single one of us will give an account for what we did on Earth with the talents and the abilities that God has given us. Every single one of us will give an account, either at the judgment seat of Christ or at the great white throne of judgment. So you may appear to get away scot-free down here on Earth in the physical realm with your dastardly deeds, but when you die, you will stand before your Creator, either at the judgment seat of Christ or the great white throne of judgment, and you will give an account. And that's every single one of us. So that was the dark genius of Edward Bernays. And again, this is how, if you analyze any kind of trend in America, political, social, sexual, whatever it is, it's always people copying other people. It goes back to what I experienced and most likely you experienced when we were teenagers or preteens or whatever in high school or junior high school. I remember very clearly when I went to a new high school. When I went to high school for the first time, I didn't know anybody in this particular high school. And what happened was, very quickly, I realized that the group of the senior class had created a ruling clique. And they everybody wanted to dress like them, talk like them, act like them, think like them, behave like them, because they had established themselves as the in-group, as the cool kids, okay? And they had the advantage that they were older and somewhat smarter because they were seniors. And I didn't like being assigned to the category of an inferior person, and I didn't like being kind of cast out from being part of the in-group simply because I had just entered high school. I was in my first year of high school, a little bit younger. But I didn't like all these rules that were being placed upon me, not by the school, but by the senior class who had established this in-group that ruled the high school culture in that high school with kind of an iron fist. They would do that by mocking you, making fun of you. Occasionally, you might take a couple of punches or worse physically. So they methodically, the senior class, they weren't innocent. They methodically ruled the roost of this high school. And they did it by mocking people that tried to muscle in on their so-called territory. They tried to mock, sometimes physically attack you, make you look stupid, make fun.
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0: You know, and they would gather together. It'd always be a bunch of them against one of you. Now, I was new to all these experiences, but I didn't like it. And initially, I tried to do what, you know, I tried to dress like them, act like them. I tried to get their acceptance in the in-group by modeling my behavior more closely to their behavior and dress. And that only met with more intense rejection from them, more intense mockery by them, and a more intense shut door by them towards me and anybody else who tried that. And so very quickly, I said to myself, there's no way I'm going to win this

So what I'm going to do is I'm going to create my own in-group with the help of other people that I'm going to get to join with me. It was my idea. I didn't go around telling people it was my idea, but it was my idea to create a brand new in-group. So instead of competing for the acceptance, for acceptance by their senior high school year in-group, I decided to create my own entirely new, brand new in-group. And I got some other first-year high school students and other grades, and we created our own in-group. And the way we did it is we would get what we thought were the coolest people around to join our group. And that it was very carnal and very worldly. I'm not saying that it wasn't. It's not like a Christian strategy, so don't think that I was employing a Christian strategy. I wasn't. I was a carnal, unsaved kid, acting like a carnal, unsaved kid at that time. So we created our own group, and we made sure that people showed up with cool cars and that we were dating the cool girls. And it was all a kind of a weird psychological warfare to capture the flag from them and let us control the school, the social of the school, the social scene of the school. And at first they mocked us and they attacked us. But the next thing you know, we had guys in our group who were dating the most desirable girls in the senior class in-group, which in effect meant our guys in our group were stealing their girlfriends. And then also some of the girls in our in-group stole the boys from the girls in the in-group. So again, this is carnal, and I'm laughing now. I'm sure it caused some people some pain. But by simply creating our own in-group, we could capture the flag. We turned the tables on them, to put it bluntly. We turned the tables on them, and they didn't know what hit them because nobody had ever done that before in the school. And all of a sudden, and this is the ironic thing, all of a sudden, the very top people in the senior high school in-group, I mean, tough guys, are crying. And they're, because their girlfriends were taken by guys in our in-group, and the girls were in the in-group were taken by, you know, we were raiding their culture, and they knew it. And so they were in an awkward place because they had to maintain their position in their senior in-group, but they knew that all the cool people had now gone into our in-group. The girls that everybody wanted to date went into our in-group, and the guys that everybody wanted to date were going to our in-group. And so we switched the tables on them. And so, yeah, they were technically in charge of the in-group of the high school, but it no longer meant anything. In fact, it meant a kind of negative. And so, despite the fact that this is not something that, you know, you would want to teach your children to do, and it's not something that I would want to brag about in terms of, because it's a carnal, fleshly way of dealing with stuff, but I did learn the principle. And I did it, and I'm not trying to justify why I did it, because I did it ultimately out of a fallen human nature. But what I learned from it was strategy. It was one of the whole beginning lessons in my life regarding the purpose of developing, the necessity of developing strategy versus just complaining and whining about something. And so what I learned is that many times in life, when you cannot control all the circumstances, you're confronted with a choice. You can accept being subjugated, being made a slave, being rejected, and you can learn to live with that, and you can accept that. But that's, from a biblical standpoint, that's not God's plan for your life. You get that by default. But if you respond with a strategy rather than just respond emotionally, God will, and I'm not saying in this particular illustration that God gave me anything in terms of strategy. That would be rather weird, don't you think? But I learned how to develop a strategy instead of just emotionally feeling sorry for myself. So most of the time in life, not all the time, but most of the time in life, when we're presented with a kind of total rejection or subjugation, we can do something about it if we develop a strategy. And that means going, transcending the mere, you know, us versus them paradigm and coming up with a plan that works to at least equalize the situation, or in some cases, to take back what was stolen from you. Now, I know I'm in dicey theological waters here. I understand that. But the only way I can grow is to think things through. And I like to think things through live on media, because I like to invite other people into the circle. Okay, that's just me. I'm not saying it's the best thing to do. It's obviously

0: he has some problems. But let's just look at a couple of things right now. We're in the greatest battle for the hearts and minds of mankind in the history of the world. That's the title of a book that I've written on that subject, and you need to get it and read it. So given the fact that we're in the greatest spiritual battle for the hearts and minds of mankind in the history of the world, which we are, what do we do about it? Now, a lot of Christians, their answer is to misinterpret the Bible and simply say, well, this all means that Jesus is coming and Jesus is going to rapture us out of here. I am not saying the following to criticize or malign people who believe in a pre-trib rapture. That is not my intention. So please make no mistake about that. What I am saying is that I think it's fine if you want to believe. If you're convinced that the Bible teaches a pre-trib rapture, then you need to go with what you believe is the result of you rightly dividing the Word of God. And that's fine. Because you have endeavored to believe what the Bible teaches. But you see, what the Bible teaches is that no matter where your timetable is regarding the rapture, or maybe you don't even believe in a rapture, you merely think there's a second coming and that's it. Whatever the case is, we all would agree that at some time soon, relatively soon, Jesus Christ is going to return. He will either return in the rapture or he'll return in the second coming. But the point is, Jesus Christ will return. Now, it is not our assignment from God to do nothing until he returns. That is an abandonment of his assignment. Jesus Christ very clearly teaches us that we are to occupy the land until he comes. So that means the land that God has given you. In our case, it would be the land of America. So we are to, in the commandments of God, we're to occupy the land of America spiritually. We're to engage in spiritual warfare. We're to facilitate biblical revival until, and we're to win souls until Jesus Christ returns. So the Bible is very clear. Up until the point that Jesus Christ returns, we're supposed to be busy and faithful with doing kingdom business. And the primary order of kingdom business is winning souls and making disciples of all nations. Nowhere in the Bible does it teach that before the second coming or before the rapture, that we're to do nothing. We're just to sit there and count the days. It doesn't teach that. In fact, if that's how you're operating your life, you are in violation of living under the lordship of Jesus Christ. Here's the key thing, that you and I are responsible before the Lord returns, whether it's the rapture or the second coming. At some point, the Bible is clear. Jesus Christ will return to the earth. But before those things happen, you and I are responsible to occupy the land until he comes, or to do kingdom business until he comes. There are countless scripture verses in the Bible, both New Testament and Old Testament, which teach the principle of being faithful until he comes, being faithful until he returns. So that means we're to occupy until he comes. We're to do kingdom business until he comes. We don't allow very real powers of darkness to take over. So for example, a perfect example of the powers of darkness taking over would be cigarette smoking. It's not that we're supposed to get all hung up and point the finger at people who smoke cigarettes in judgment. No, that's ridiculous. And you have to choose your battles. But we all know that cigarette smoking, like eating certain foods, can kill you. It has the propensity of being a cancer-causing agent. So how do you deal with that? Well, you understand that cigarette smoking is not just a spontaneous phenomena. It's not just a biological addiction mechanism. Or as it said in the movie The Insider, which depicts the story of a scientist who becomes a whistleblower for a big tobacco company. And under the testimony before Congress, this former tobacco scientist admits that what they did with the cigarette is that the cigarette is essentially, quote, a nicotine delivery mechanism. So the cigarette is not just a cigarette. The cigarette is a nicotine, which is a drug, a nicotine delivery system, which as I understand it, bypasses the blood-brain barrier and goes directly into the bloodstream. So you get kind of a fix for your nicotine. Now, that's one part of the cigarette problem. It's highly addictive. I used to smoke cigarettes many decades ago. It was very, very difficult for me to quit smoking. I did eventually win over the battle by using my own formula, psychological formula, to break free from my addiction to tobacco, which is, you know, everybody's different. My way may be totally wrong for you. But what I did is I reduced, because I was smoking about a pack and a half a day. This is way back then. But I ended up stopping smoking because I reduced my cigarettes down to 3 a day. So it was relatively easy psychologically to reduce my number of cigarettes smoking each day from a pack and a half. You know, I'd take a couple of weeks, but I would reduce it by 2 cigarettes or 1 cigarette every day or every week or whatever. And then I knew eventually, because so then that took away the addictive pull of nicotine, the addictive craving of nicotine, considerably. And I knew once I arrived, I could get down to 3 a day. I would smoke just 3 cigarettes a day, one in the morning, one around noon, and one towards the evening. And I knew that for the most part, that would satisfy my body and the addictive mechanism, and yet I could get it down to just three cigarettes a day. And I knew if I could get it down to just 3 cigarettes a day, it wouldn't be all that difficult to go from 3 cigarettes to no cigarettes per day. And in the process, I took my time. Now, other people say that's a terrible thing, and it may be for people. Other people say you just got to go cold turkey, you just got to quit. Well, I would never have gotten the victory over cigarettes if I went cold turkey. That's not how my psychological, biological system works. You've got to do something with something that works for you. Anyway, that's what worked for me, getting it down to 3 a day. Now, the other thing, which wasn't targeted towards me, but in a sense it was, because how many cool pictures did I see of rock and roll stars, male rock and roll stars, smoking cigarettes? The hidden subconscious message is, if you want to be cool, smoke. That's what Edward Bernays did with women. If you want to be cool as a woman, smoke. So there's these hidden psychological warfare mechanisms that are going throughout our culture. So you get a lot of people addicted psychologically and biologically to smoking cigarettes. So occupying until he comes does not mean that you run around like a religious nut or come up to somebody who's smoking a cigarette outside of a Bible study, outside of a home of a Bible study, or they're smoking a cigarette outside of a church. My polite advice to you is that you should keep your mouth shut, not act like a Pharisee, and judge somebody because they're smoking a cigarette. You should be happy that they're in church or going to a Bible study, and you shouldn't want to do anything that would cause a disruption or cause somebody to not want to attend church or a Bible study because some religious zealot is going to make fun of them or chastise them or criticize them for smoking, or worse than that, say something incredibly non-strategic and incredibly dumb like,
1: "Did you know that smoking cigarettes will give you cancer?"
0: Do you think that the person smoking cigarettes has not heard that 10,000 times? In today's culture, do you really think that a person smoking a cigarette has not heard 10,000 times somebody tell them,
1: "Did you know that smoking a cigarette can give you cancer?"
0: They've heard it, so shut up. What you want to do is demonstrate by your winsome personality and graciousness, you're not empowering them. You're making them feel comfortable. It's not about making them feel comfortable smoking. It's about making them feel comfortable attending a Bible study or a Christian gathering or a church meeting, for crying out loud. So quit being a stumbling block to somebody who smokes a cigarette or whatever. How do you know anything about what anxiety or what depression that person may secretly be dealing with? Because let's remember, nicotine is used intentionally or subconsciously as a kind of medicinal agent in depression and anxiety. Now, again, I'm not promoting cigarette smoking. I'm just telling you like it is, as somebody who smoked many decades ago. So the best thing you can do is to be strategic. Because if they truly grow spiritually, and they truly have a time where the Holy Spirit can heal them of strongholds, and it may take a long, long time, then there's a very real opportunity for them to become healed and delivered in God's timing from smoking cigarettes or whatever the problem is. But if you cut off their life support system spiritually by being a pain in the you-know-what when they're going to church or attending a Bible study and being their personal policeman of the Holy Spirit, which you were never hired to do, God doesn't have a policeman of the Holy Spirit. Leave the person alone and give the Lord an opportunity to heal them and grow them. And that's good in many areas. Again, it's not about empowering people in their sin. But you were not called to be a moral police agent. You weren't called to, there's no such thing as a finger-pointing ministry where you point your finger at somebody else's sin and pronounce judgment on them. You don't do that. It has nothing to do with anything that's effective or strategic. So you get out of the way so God can move. And you use wisdom. You think about what you say before you say it. And that means you may have to live with extended periods of time shutting your mouth because you need to think about it. Now, look, I'm not immune to making bad decisions. I'm not immune to saying something stupid. Believe me, I'm not. But that doesn't mean I should continue on in my foolishness. Okay, so the bottom line here is, in order to win the spiritual war, you have to be non-predictable. You can't be a living cliche where everybody knows what you're going to do. You know, most of the people in America who don't turn, you know, in my ministry over many decades, and I have won, and I'm not bragging, it's by the grace of God and help from people like you, by the way, who give and donate to this ministry. So we're in this in partnership. The number one category of person that I have the privilege of winning to the Lord is almost always somebody who had some experience with the Christian church and was burned by Christians or burned by the Christian church. They may have been raised in a Christian home, or they may have been raised in a humanist home like I was. But the end result is they were burned in their encounter. It was very negative with Christians in a Christian church. That is the number one category of individual that ends up coming my way. And because of the unique style of ministry the Lord has given me, they feel comfortable around me, and I end up leading to the Lord. And they get born again and saved after they've been spent maybe decades being burned out by very negative encounters with Christians. So the target person that I like to go after with this ministry are people that ask questions, people that think, people that have been burned by religion or Christianity. And I find that the fields are truly white with harvest. And I'm able to do that because people like you listen to the Lord, you relate to what I'm saying. And you, through your donations and your contributions and your intercessory prayers and your watching our back, we're able to reach people all across America and the world. I mean, really, all around the world. And the common denominator of all these people is that they are genuinely hungry for God, but in their lifetime, they've had very negative experiences with Christians for a variety of reasons. So those are the people we want to reach. And I want to thank you, by the way, for your part in making that happen. I could not have done it by myself, not even remotely. So I'm serious about this. You share, and I hope you receive this and don't brush it away and say, oh, it couldn't be like that. Well, it is like that. That's what the Bible says. You share, all the people who have come to Christ through this ministry, which is really a very large number of people. No, we don't get the credit that a Billy Graham would get because people can see, you know, all the people that came forward during a crusade. People can physically see that. And I'm not denigrating Billy Graham, but the reality is the majority of people that you saw walk forward in a Billy Graham crusade were not people coming to receive the Lord Jesus Christ as their Savior. The majority of people you saw walking forward in a Billy Graham crusade were the chosen volunteers and the chosen partners of the Billy Graham crusade who walked forward first to the altar, and they're there to help pray with people as they come down. So many of the first waves of people that came forward in the Billy Graham crusade were not people coming to the altar to get saved. No, they were the official designated Billy Graham workers at the crusade. In other words, they were Christians that were already saved, that were partnering with Billy Graham in leading people to Christ at the altar. So the large numbers of people moving forward can be deceiving. Now, I'm not saying that to in any way diminish the success of a great evangelist, Billy Graham. That's not my purpose. I'm just saying we need to understand always the big picture. Now, we have won a huge number of people to Christ over decade after decade after decade through various media efforts, books, conferences, church services, et cetera, et cetera. You can't visually see all those people. I know about a great deal of them through their correspondence, through meeting them, through getting letters from them, through social media, et cetera, et cetera. So I know about the numbers of people who have come to the Lord, and I'm thankful to God because of that. It is a large, large number of people, far larger than I would have ever anticipated when I started this ministry. But my point here is God is going to bless everyone who has been a faithful soul winner with awards and rewards. That's just who God is. I didn't create that program. He did. And anyone, such as you, partners of the Paul McGuire Report, partners with Paradise Mountain Church International, any one of you who have partnered with us in any way, that means praying, being a prayer warrior, watching our back, or giving a donation, contribution, or financial gift, however you have chosen to partner with us, you then become, in the eyes of God, and that's the only person that matters, you then become an authentic soul winner. And as such, you share with me and this ministry, you share in the reward that God is going to give all soul winners at the judgment seat of Christ. The judgment seat of Christ is an accountability function, but it's also, very importantly to understand, a reward system from Jesus Christ, where he rewards the faithfulness of his servants. And that means anyone who partnered with a minister or ordinary person who leads people to Jesus Christ, they are also, they share in being a soul winner. They share in winning someone to Jesus Christ. So anyone who participates with this ministry, or any ministry that God leads them into partnering with, it's a principle that you become a joint soul winner. You share in the reward. So at the judgment seat of Christ, where there will be numerous rewards and awards given out also, you may receive the soul winner's crown or many other awards or rewards for being a soul winner, for winning souls to Jesus Christ. So I just want to encourage you, those of you that feel that, you know, whatever the reason is, you feel that you weren't really part of winning souls. That's not true. If you participated in any way in winning souls, you share in the soul winner's crown and the other awards that the Lord Jesus Christ is going to give out to those people who won souls for Jesus. And so I hope in some way that encourages you. It's not about rewards to me, believe me. It's about rewards to us. And it may be in the eyes of God that you get the greater rewards over somebody like me because you were the unsung hero. And I am often sobered by that thought. Believe me, I am sobered by that thought. And that helps me not think of myself ever as some kind of big deal spiritually. Because when the day is done, it's all about each of us being faithful to whatever it is the Lord has called us to do. And above everything, God has called every single believer, and Christians in America need to get set on fire with this truth once again. The number one thing we can do as Christians, make no mistake about it, is to win people to Jesus Christ, to win people to Jesus Christ. That's called the Great Commission. You and I have been called by God in the last days, before he returns, we have been called to fulfill the Great Commission, which means we have been called to win souls to Jesus Christ. God bless you. This is Paul McGuire. Visit paulmcguire.us. That's paulmcguire.us.

0: You are now listening to the Paul McGuire Report. This is Paul McGuire. On today's program, we're going to take a deep dive into the topic of disclosure, especially with Disclosure being released in movie theaters, Steven Spielberg's movie, Disclosure Day. And what's this all about? It's different. It hasn't happened before to this degree. Yeah, sure, lots of movie producers have gone on the promotional bandwagon, and when they have a movie coming out in Hollywood or wherever, lots of movie producers promote their movies by trying to exploit a news angle. I know, as an executive producer of feature films in Hollywood a number of years ago, a lot of what I did, besides the regular duties of an executive producer, is I was heavily, heavily involved in promotion, interviews, creating special events, creating special TV spots. And I was involved in all kinds of things that would help promote the movie, that would turn the feature films that I produced into hits. So what Spielberg is doing, for him, it's relatively unique because he has arrived at such a high stature. He's like a king of the mountain, if not the king of the mountain in Hollywood when it comes to directing big budget feature films. And he's also the king of the mountain when it comes to alien or extraterrestrial type films. So if you observe carefully, Spielberg is not doing what he usually does when a feature film he has directed is being released. Because of his prominence and his stature, all Spielberg had to do was essentially direct a film, and the massive publicity would just come his way. He really didn't have to work for it all that hard. And so he rested on his laurels for many decades. But remember, this is the guy who directed movies like Jaws. Yeah, I know Jaws has nothing to do with aliens. I didn't say it did. But Close Encounters of the Third Kind, an E.T. movie. E.T., an E.T. movie. And other movies with a science fiction twist. So, if you notice, Spielberg is now jumping out into the public eye, front and center. And he's going way, if you listen to him talk, he's going way, way, way beyond simply talking about a movie in a fantasy or fictional sense. He's talking about theology. He's talking about creation. He's talking about God and the devil and all kinds of archetypical subjects on a big scale. And he's even come out and made remarks about how many Christians may potentially lose their faith after they see this movie. And he keeps bringing up intellectual discussions regarding his movie, Disclosure Day, and faith in God and faith in the Bible. And there have been many reports where pastors have been set up for meetings with individuals who are training them and preparing them for the release of Disclosure. Because these experts, and who are these experts, by the way? I don't or haven't seen anywhere that these experts come from a Hollywood movie studio. These experts appear to be highly trained in psyops, psychological operations. So I don't have an answer for you in terms of a definitive answer, but many of the earmarks of what could be classified as propaganda or psychological warfare and the release of media or feature films to promote a hidden agenda. Well, what would be the hidden agenda? In this one, it's pretty obvious. The hidden agenda for Spielberg would be to seed into the American consciousness, to seed into the global consciousness, an entirely new worldview about reality. No matter how it turns out and who is behind this, it is clear just from listening to Spielberg's remarks and the commentary surrounding the movie that this movie is going to challenge fundamentally the worldview or the personal philosophy about reality of Christians and non-Christians and hundreds of millions of people around the world. if you want to talk just hypothetically about, there's a Christian theological term, a biblical theological term called apologetics. And we know that in the Bible, God gives spiritual gifts to his people so that his people can preach the gospel of Jesus Christ. So some of these spiritual / supernatural gifts are the gift of winning souls or evangelism, the gift of miracles, the gift of helping people, compassion. And then you have making disciples of all nations. And I would say that apologetics, which is kind of the intellectual, theological defense of the Christian faith and the Bible, the Old Testament and the New Testament. So apologetics, I believe, would be the umbrella that something like the debate surrounding Disclosure Day would occur in. So this is what's happening. And make no mistake about it at all. There's nothing to be afraid of, by the way, not even remotely. Because if you even have a simple understanding of the Word of God as the Creator, capital C, you should not even remotely be swayed, upset, challenged at all. It's like nothing. Because if you already have not a Jesus experience where all you have to rely on in terms of your faith is some emotional or New Age high type of experience, and that's the foundation of your faith, there's nothing wrong with that. But if you want a solid foundation for your faith must be built on the solid rock of truth and the Word of God. And when you read the Bible, you should be able to analyze and glean from the Scripture, both the Old Testament and the New Testament, a solid, logical, rational, theological defense of the Word of God as exactly what it is, the Word of God, the inspired and inerrant Word of God. So when you understand that, and when I say understand it, I'm talking about going deeper than just the level of, you know, pounding your fists on your chest like Tarzan and making a lot of noise without any substance. The key here is to understand that there is, in my opinion, after researching this general topic for 50 years or longer, I've been researching this topic for over 50 years. And I was, as a young boy, I was a giant fan of science fiction movies and science fiction novels. I read all the great science fiction novels by the authors of the golden age of science fiction. And I took a deep dive as a young boy into the world of science fiction and people and civilizations from other planets. I watched these powerful movies, many of you did too, as a young boy, powerful movies which were science fiction themes. And even going back further in time, not all that much further, but further in time, you had the really heavy-duty heavyweights of science fiction and fantasy writing. People like H.G. Wells, who wrote Invaders from Mars, The Island of Dr. Moreau, The Invisible Man, and so on and so forth. Then you had C.S. Lewis, a fantasy writer. And then you had, later on, you had Aldous Huxley, Brave New World, George Orwell, 1984. All of these, in one way or another, were sci-fi novels that turned into sci-fi films. And they seeded transformation in terms of the worldview of people in a big way. So, what is happening? And you've got to integrate all the different things that are happening into a cohesive whole. So here's the general problem. The general problem is that the theory of evolution, ever since it was proposed by Charles Darwin, has been nothing more than an unproven theory. There are not scientific facts to back up the theory of evolution. So the theory of evolution in recent years especially has been under scientific and intellectual attack, and it is being rejected. The only people who dogmatically adhere to the theory of evolution are those people that are in academia, higher education, government, medicine, and science, because these are cloistered or closed off sectors, which are you climb to the top in any of those fields, not necessarily because of merit or expertise, but you climb to the top due to infighting, politics, relationships, relatives, and stuff like that. It's a dirty business, if you will. So, having said that, the point is that the theory of evolution is revealing its flaws to thinking scientists. And so the scientific community and some of these other communities are desperately looking for a plan to salvage the wreck of the theory of evolution. The theory of evolution is falling apart before our very eyes. Again, the only people who believe it are people stupid enough to accept it without thinking in education and science and in related fields. So they're looking for a replacement secretly. They're looking for a replacement to evolution. And the replacement for evolution that seems to be rising to the top the fastest is this idea that aliens or extraterrestrials from another planet flew here by spaceship or a UFO or a UFO mothership. They flew to planet Earth from some other planet. And when they arrived on planet Earth, these aliens, these extraterrestrials, deliberately seeded the human females on planet Earth that had human female DNA. And this hybrid species of allegedly aliens mixed with the DNA of human females began to populate the Earth. And these people then point to that alleged scenario and say, that is the key to mankind's creation. These people say, and they're using the alien hustle, if you will, they're using the alien hustle to promote the erroneous idea that the aliens and the UFOs and the UFO motherships came to planet Earth, and it was the aliens that genetically seeded planet Earth in the beginning. It was the aliens who were the real developers of creation and mankind. That's their claim. And they're basing their claim on these facts or pseudo facts or these carefully constructed lies. I'll leave the choice up to you, but I certainly wouldn't just believe everything that I'm being told lock, stock, and barrel by any means. So there's a desperate, aching need in civilizations and around the world. There's a need for a cohesive, supposedly scientific blueprint that gives us the answer to the origins of mankind. And so this Disclosure Day event appears to be, and this is speculative on my part, I'm not saying it in a definitive sense, it's a speculation on my part, that this entire thing, could it be that this entire thing, including Spielberg, is nothing more than a giant psyop, psychological operation, designed to take half-truths, knit together fables, if you will, find so-called evidence, which is really not scientifically validated evidence, but what great claims are going to be made that they have found scientific evidence, and they've captured video and photographs and archaeological digs and all kinds of things that prove, they're going to say, it proves the existence of an alien race. And then most likely they'll keep pressing the envelope, and then they'll say that mankind and all the men and women on planet Earth are in reality descendants from an alien race. And they're going to claim in Disclosure Day a number of outrageously bold things, such as that the existence of aliens on Earth is proof that planet Earth was originally settled by aliens that came here in a giant UFO millions of years ago and set up the original template for Earth and mankind. Now, that's mind-blowing, but this is not the first time in human history that this kind of military psychological warfare PSYOP game plan has been used for a purpose. Remember the famous movie, and it's been remade many times, and I'm talking about the movie Invaders from Mars. And remember that in the latest Invaders from Mars feature film, where Tom Cruise starred in it, this was taken and based on the science fiction novel Invaders from Mars by H.G. Wells, the science fiction writer, who was a militant Fabian socialist who knew full well that he was using his science fiction novels to promote a new world order and a global government. So what happened was, and I talk about all of this in great depth and great documentation in my book, A Prophecy of the Future of America, and my other book, The Greatest Battle for the Hearts and Minds of Mankind in the History of the World. I talk about a government intelligence operation known as Operation Bluebeam, where a fake alien invasion of planet Earth is simulated. In other words, it's not real. It's a projection of CGI special effects. It's a projection of holographic images and lasers shot into the sky. And they will simulate an alien invasion with all kinds of supernatural visuals in the sky. And it will be totally lifelike, but it will be produced by the latest technologies of special effects using holograms, 3D images, light shows, CGI, and all kinds of things. And people will look up into the sky and they will see vivid, three-dimensional, lifelike images of UFOs, aliens, a UFO mothership, or whatever it is that these scientists and activists want to project into the skies. Whatever message they want to convey through mankind, they'll do it through this technological psyops, psychological operations, known as Operation Bluebeam. And again, in my books, A Prophecy of the Future of America and The Greatest Battle for the Hearts and Minds of Mankind in the History of the World, I take a deep dive and document the history of Operation Bluebeam, which began, the first major launch began when the actor H.G. Wells, not to be confused, the actor-director H.G. Wells was the sci-fi writer, and his name was H.G. Wells, purely the actor of the original Invaders from Mars, was H.G. Wells, the science fiction author and director. But this came from a novel written by H.G. Wells, and eventually it was produced by Orson Welles, no relation, who starred and directed in a radio theater drama. Now, many people don't know what a radio theater drama is today. But once upon a time in America, before the advent of black and white and then color TV, Americans used to gather around the living room or they would gather around the kitchen and they would listen to radio every night. And there would be all these radio dramas or radio theater or radio plays with all kinds of characters and stars. And these things were like spellbinding. They gripped the American people's attention in a big, big way. And people didn't know about, you know, nightly television. But the number of people watched, listening to the radio, radio drama, radio theater, was in the millions every night. So Orson Welles, the actor and star of this radio theater known as Invaders from Mars, they simulated a lifelike invasion from Mars. So while millions of Americans were tuned into their radios, they were hearing a blow-by-blow play of how aliens were inside of UFOs and descending from the heavens all over America and all over the world. And these spaceships were inhabited by aliens. And they were moving into towns and villages and they were beginning the alien conquest of planet Earth. And this got a hold of the American imagination, and people were terrified and gripped like nothing people had ever seen. Despite the fact that at the beginning of the radio drama, there was a warning announcement stating that what the public was about to hear was simply a radio theater presentation, and it was not real. So there was a disclaimer. But guess what? You already know the answer. People ignored the disclaimer. They ignored it. And they were so fixated on this unfolding radio theater drama that they believed that everything they heard over their radios was real. And they were freaking out of their minds because they believed with everything in them that aliens from the planet Mars had landed on Earth, had landed in America in their spaceships, and they were now in the process of taking America over by force. And man, this thing took off like there's never been a contemporary or recent phenomena that has even come close to this alien invasion radio theater that came through the radio set airwaves and grabbed the attention of countless millions of Americans and people all around the world. This was unbelievable. Again, there's nothing in our contemporary world that even remotely comes close to the PR, the publicity, the promotion, the psyops, the psychological warfare, and the sheer ability of radio or any other technology to be used as a kind of super propaganda experiment. Because you know what? And I uncovered this decades ago. The fact of the matter was, this entire scenario with Orson Welles starring in Invaders from Mars and gripping the attention of countless millions of people in America and around the world who actually believed with everything in them that America was being invaded by UFOs and aliens were inside those UFOs and they were city by city, town by town, taking over. And you already figured it out. The whole thing secretly, even though they had a disclaimer, the whole thing was, in fact, a psychological operation. This whole thing, Invaders from Mars, was psychological. It was a psychological warfare experiment conducted by psychological warfare experts in the U.S. military. Now think about that. And it rocked. I'm talking about in the proverbial sense of it rocked. It shook the nation to its very core. Okay, you're listening to the Paul McGuire Report. I'm Paul McGuire. By the way, in my book, A Prophecy of the Future of America, Volume 1, I give a detailed history of the origins of a high-level intelligence agency experiment known as Operation Bluebeam. And make no mistake about it, I'm not coming out and saying that what's happening here today is Operation Bluebeam. This is it. This isn't it. I'm not making these wild conjectures. I'm simply saying that we need to be aware of the fact that there is and there was, and this is nothing new in human history. Look, get a grip. What was the Trojan horse? The Trojan horse was an ancient form of psychological warfare, or psyops, a psychological operation. So, as most of you know, a Trojan horse military invasion is when a lifelike, large statue, or larger-than-life statue, of a horse was built and created, usually through sculpture and other things. They would create lifelike or really large horses. And then the armies of one nation would accompany these giant horses known as Trojan horses. They would travel to the gates of some military enemy they were fighting, and they would offer to give the king of the military enemy nation a gift. Because these horses that were a statue-like substance, they would be very valuable, depending on their size, very valuable, very expensive, and an emperor or a king, that would be an appropriate gift to give an emperor or a king or a ruler. Now, some of these Trojan horses were gigantic, and what they were was a statue of a horse, sometimes gigantic, but here's the psychological warfare part. In the interior of the horse, it wasn't just straw or hay or whatever they used to make the statue of the horse, the Trojan horse, stay firm and lifelike. No, no. This was a psychological warfare operation. Number one is, it was given as a gift to the emperor of the nation they were engaged in military conflict with. So when these armies bringing the Trojan horses to an enemy nation, they were well received by the enemy nation, and the king, ruler, or emperor of that enemy nation was pleased by the gift, especially if there was a whole series of very expensive giant Trojan horses that were given to him. It was a prestigious gift. And so, but what was not known, especially among the nations where they never saw such a psyop, psychological operations, the secret here is that the interior of these giant Trojan horses were packed with very strong soldiers. So every Trojan horse was hollow. Now, nobody touching it would have thought it was hollow because it was jam-packed with muscular soldiers with swords and weapons in their hands or in bags inside of the interior of the Trojan horse. So imagine this. The Trojan horse goes smoothly through the gates of an enemy nation because it's perceived as a valuable gift. But inside of the Trojan horse, it's not empty, so if you knocked it with your fist, it wouldn't have a hollow tone to it. It would have a thud to it because it would be these Trojan horses were designed to be empty. But before they were sent to the enemy city, to the enemy gates, they were filled with as many muscular, strong soldiers that they could possibly squeeze into the interior of the Trojan horses. So, very sneaky, stealth-like operation. So, the way it happened most often, night would come, and people in the city, in the interior of the city, would sleep and rest. They wouldn't be on patrol because they weren't worried about an invader. There were no invaders that they could perceive. But the Trojan horse had a very invisible-like doorway or entrance that was hidden in the sculpture of the Trojan horse. There was a hidden, invisible entrance. And the soldiers inside the Trojan horse opened that door in the shape of the horse. They opened the door, and this allowed, you know, as many, usually it was a fairly large number of soldiers to climb out secretly. And they climbed out secretly. They climbed out of the body of the Trojan horse secretly in the dark of night. So the enemy soldiers could have no idea what was happening. And so play this scenario out in your head. All of these soldiers come pouring out or climbing out of a Trojan horse statue, and then they hide themselves strategically inside of the enemy city. Then at an appointed moment, remember, by now it could be 12 Trojan horses, theoretically, were snuck into the city, and every one of these 12 Trojan horses were jam-packed with soldiers. So then at an appointed time, when the enemy is least likely to be on guard, the men who came out of the hollow part of the Trojan horse have hid themselves all over the city. But at an appointed moment, they strike and they begin to attack the ruler of the city, the emperor of the city, and they begin to attack all the soldiers of the enemy nation in the city because the enemy soldiers are completely unaware of the fact that a huge number of soldiers have been hidden inside the Trojan horse. And so great bloodshed occurred. There was a slaughter of the enemy soldiers, and all the soldiers that were hidden inside of the hollow of the Trojan horse snuck out and they captured the city. They defeated the enemy and captured the city because of this psychological operation known as the Trojan Horse strategy. Now, when you look at ancient history, this was such a successful strategy that it was adopted by many nations over thousands of years. It was adopted, and then it was used in all kinds of modifications where soldiers were hidden in all kinds of things, especially a Trojan horse. And so it became known as the proverbial Trojan horse. And it was a successful psyops, a successful military strategy. So what I'm trying to illustrate by going back in time with the Trojan horse scenario is simply to inform you, although most of you probably know, to simply inform you that the concept, the military strategy of using a Trojan horse goes way, way back in ancient history. And it also, in its many shapes and forms, is a strategy that is used today by America and many other nations. And so not only does America and many other nations use a Trojan horse strategy, but it uses other forms of what is called psychological warfare or psyops. And this has become the, and there are actually, if you read the Bible from cover to cover, there are a number of nations in the Bible and a number of nations, including God's people throughout the Old Testament, who utilize all kinds of variations and modifications of what was originally called a Trojan horse strategy. And modifications would be when Joshua and Caleb snuck into the promised land and so on and so forth. So we have to understand that in any battle, and as you know, you and I and every true believer in Jesus Christ, we are involved right now at this very moment in the greatest spiritual battle in the history of the world. And the focus of this great spiritual battle is psychological warfare and spiritual warfare. And it's a clandestine type of warfare. Okay, you're listening to the Paul McGuire Report. I'm Paul McGuire. Be sure now to visit paulmcguire.us. That's paulmcguire.us. When you go to paulmcguire.us, ask the Lord what you can do in terms of giving or making a contribution or gift. And then whatever God tells you in your heart, whatever amount he tells you to give, why not just obey him and give as the Lord directs you to do? And that will enable us, that will help us, that will make it possible for us to go into all the world and preach the gospel, to embed all the psyop lies with the truth, and to preach the gospel of Jesus Christ. In other words, to win souls. So I want to encourage you to ask God how you can help, and then simply do it. All right, so visit paulmcguire.us. This is Paul McGuire, and we will be back in just a second. Okay, you're listening to the Paul McGuire Report. What I'm about to tell you, many of you already know, some of you don't. I learned this many, many years ago. I mean, a long time ago. And basically, what I learned is the concept that many of the institutions, organizations, and other groupings of manpower and womanpower or whatever in our world that we think originated, that we think were formed for a specific type of purpose. Like generally, we assume that firemen go around putting out fires. No brainer. But I could list a whole bunch of other job titles where it's not so clear. In other words, I could list a whole bunch of job titles.
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0: That claim to be doing one thing, but in actuality, what they're actually doing is the opposite of that one thing. And so you become puzzled, quizzical, like, what is this about? In other words, what I learned, and many of you have already learned, is that not everything we see or experience is what we believe it to be. In other words, there's a big disconnect between what we believe things and what we believe people to be and what they actually are. And a lot of people can't handle the the neurological impact of that truth in their personality. So they go into denial and say it isn't so, but it is so. So I learned a long, long time ago that there are many organizations, groups, whatever you want to call them. I learned there were many of them, but that they didn't necessarily operate the way they claimed to operate, and that their reason for existence was not necessarily what they said publicly their reason for existence was. Okay, so here's an example. So generally speaking, we would expect a fireman to go around in a fire truck and put out fires. It's a simplification, but I think most of you would agree with the thesis. A fireman claims to go out and put out fires, and in reality, a fireman

And in this novel of a dystopian future, the firemen in the cities of this nation in the future go around searching for books, softcover and hardcover books. And in this futuristic city, the firemen are always on the hunt for books. All books are forbidden by the state. All books are forbidden by the government, including the Bible. All books, because books promote free thinking and knowledge, so all books are forbidden and outlawed by the state, by the government in the future. And the purpose of the firemen in the future, according to Bradbury, is they go around seizing the books, heaping books on top of one another into big piles, and then pouring gasoline upon the books and burning the books in a giant bonfire in front of all the neighbors, thus promoting fear and getting rid of books as fast as you possibly can. So here's the oddity of it all. The true meaning of a fireman is a fireman goes around putting out fires with water, a hose, or whatever, and drives a fire truck or whatever. That's what a fireman is supposed to do. Yet in Ray Bradbury's novel, Fahrenheit 451, the fire department does the exact opposite. The fire department in Ray Bradbury's novel goes around not putting out fires, but gathering books that are hidden in corners and attics of houses. Wherever books are hidden, it's the job of the fire department to find them. And instead of putting out any potential fire, it is the job of the fire department to pour gasoline on the books that they find and burn every book that they find in a giant bonfire. Thus, the job of the fireman in Bradbury's novel is the exact opposite of what we would expect a fireman to do in our time period. And this was a famous sci-fi novel because it was a warning against censorship and totalitarianism. So, psyops, we're told psyops is one thing. Spielberg is saying one thing regarding his movie. But this is, I'm not saying this in a dogmatic sense. I'm simply saying it's important to observe the unusual behavior by many people associated with this movie, Disclosure Day, including the director, Steven Spielberg. There is an unusual behavior pattern in that they're talking about the movie with a religious zeal, with a religious fervor. They're talking about Disclosure Day as if it was the Bible or a replacement for the Bible. From an analytical standpoint, that should grab your attention. Now, in my book, A Prophecy of the Future of America, I have a title of a chapter is called Invaders from Mars Radio Propaganda. And in this chapter, I talk about the various novelists who portray dark futures for mankind. And then I talk about the British intellectual H.G. Wells, who was the former head of British intelligence during World War I. And H.G. Wells wrote science fiction novels, including a sci-fi novel called War of the Worlds in 1898. Now think about this. In 1898, for crying out loud, H.G. Wells writes War of the Worlds in 1898. They were like freaked out about UFOs and extraterrestrials and all that stuff as far back as 1898. And so the book War of the Worlds by H.G. Wells was used as a psyop, as I say in my book, Prophecy of the Future of America. It was effectively used as a radio propaganda psyop in America under the title Invaders from Mars. And that happened in 1938. It was narrated as if it were a live news event by actor Orson Welles, and a famous psychologist, Hadley Cantrell, conducted a scientific study of the effects of the, quote, Invaders from Mars radio broadcast and published his research in his book, in a book called The Invasion from Mars, A Study in the Psychology of Panic. So the entire Invaders from Mars radio theater psyop was part of a psychological operation, psychological warfare operation experiment. It was a trial run in using psychological warfare against a

any domestic population. Do you think it stopped there, by the way? Do you think it did? What's happening now? I'm not saying that the Spielberg movie fits under the same umbrella. I'm not saying that at all. I'm simply saying that we need to keep our eyes open when anything is performing in a very unusual manner. All right, so Hadley Cantrell was affiliated with Princeton University. And Princeton University, he was the head of Princeton University's radio research project, which was funded in 1937 by the Rockefeller Foundation. Also affiliated with the project was a Council on Foreign Relations, CFR member, and Columbia Broadcasting System executive, Frank Stanton, whose network had broadcast the program. Stanton would later go on to head the news division of CBS and in time would become president of the network, as well as the chairman and the board of as chairman of the board of the RAND Corporation, the influential think tank, which had done groundbreaking research on, among other things, mass brainwashing. And then I talk a lot more about the Nazi techniques and all kinds of things related to Operation Bluebeam. So here's the thing to consider. One of the fundamental principles of psyops or psychological warfare is to simply label one thing in a way that projects the exact opposite meaning. So for example, hypothetically using psyops, you could call the sun, the moon, the sun. In other words, you label something the exact opposite of what it really is. And you get away with it because there's a psychological propensity to go along with this kind of thing. And the other thing is, like with the Trojan horse thing, it appears to be one thing, a giant ornamental statue known as a Trojan horse. But it is not just a giant ornamental statue. It's a giant ornamental statue that's jam-packed with heavy-duty soldiers in it who are hiding themselves in preparation for an internal invasion of a city, a takedown of a city. So, this thing, Operation Bluebeam, was a heavy-duty psychological warfare experiment in propaganda. Now, another thing that we need to consider, this the Princeton University's radio research project on propaganda, including the Invaders from Mars PSYOP, was funded in part by organizations like the Rockefeller Foundation, the Council on Foreign Relations. Now, I want to mention something regarding that. A number of years ago, I was doing research, and in a lot of the research materials I was reading all these quotes, reliable quotes, about how the about how the Council on Foreign Relations was holding a series of meetings, and they were telling the public, they were using their clout to tell the public and to tell world leaders and to tell government leaders that it was perfectly acceptable, that it was perfectly okay for a government to use psychological operations on its population, that it was perfectly acceptable for a government to use psychological warfare and propaganda against its population. Now, the only thing I commend them for is that they set it out in the open. So to that end, they deserve credit because they're not hiding it. They just came right out in the open using the power of the media and made a declaration that it was perfectly okay, perfectly acceptable for any given government to use psychological warfare against its population. So you have to understand that before that statement was made and after that statement was made, you have to assume that many quarters of our government, governments around the world, etc., they believe that if it's in the public's best interest, they believe that if it's going to contribute to the greater good, then it is perfectly acceptable, if you're pursuing the greater good, to use propaganda, to use psychological warfare on the population of people in your nation. That it's acceptable
if it helps further a greater good. And so you have the CFR, Council on Foreign Relations, the Rockefeller Foundation, and other globalist groups promoting this. And so you can look at the invasion from Mars scenario in two potential ways. You can look at it as an evil propaganda experiment, or you can use it, you can perceive it as the science of persuasion, in which it's necessary to use psychological persuasion or propaganda or whatever on any given population if it is going to help the given population in positive ways. So, for example, taking the concept of global warming or global cooling or climate change, whatever you want to call it, if the numbers are correct on certain environmental crisis events coming due to these things, then under this platform of thinking, it would be perfectly acceptable to use PR, it would be perfectly acceptable to use psychological operations, and perfectly acceptable to use persuasion if that's what it took to mobilize millions of people into adopting new behaviors that promote and drive a society into being able to positively deal with things like climate change or whatever the perceived challenge is. So what they're doing is these institutes are making it legitimate to use psychological warfare if the end game, if the goals are worthy of such an undertaking. Okay, so Invaders from Mars played on all these stations, and it showed the experts in propaganda the incredible power of psychological warfare, the incredible power of persuasion, and that this was a very viable form of warfare. So when we look at Disclosure Day, look what's happening. Look at all the social media, internet coverage of Disclosure Day, the constant appearances by Steven Spielberg. Then you have a whole galaxy of alternative media people talking about Disclosure Day, talking about aliens, talking about ETs, talking about fallen angels. Then you have the scientific community. You have people like Stephen Greer, a big UFO advocate. You have all these people who claim to have been abducted by UFOs. And I mean, all of a sudden, you have grabbed front and center all these media, social media organizations, and they're all focusing largely on one focal point, which is has an alien species, has an extraterrestrial species come to planet Earth via a UFO mothership or UFOs? Have they impregnated human females? And are they the real foundation of our genetic origins? So you can imagine. Now, here's the dichotomy. It's very hard for some people to accept this, but unfortunately it remains to be true. And that is, there are very powerful entities, individuals, groups, think tanks, and movements on a global level and on a national level that want to see the entire world ramrodded into a new aeon, A-E-O-N, a term coined by Aleister Crowley, the Satanist, which means like a new age, new era for mankind, based on Luciferian principles and a rejection of biblical or Judeo-Christian principles. So what made America great, according to many experts, was that America was great because of its biblical worldview, because America was built on biblical truths. But there are many people who are very powerful that have been in America since the beginning. They infiltrated in with the Pilgrims and Puritans. I'm talking about the Rosicrucians, which became the Illuminati. I'm talking about Sir Francis Bacon. And other intellectuals and scientists who militantly believed in a new America that would be kind of a new Atlantis. And so in the implementation of a new Atlantis and a new eon and a new America, you have to eradicate or you have to remove
the old America with the Judeo-Christian worldview. That has to go. And then the question is, what is the most effective and strategic way in implementing this mass theological transformation? How do you, if you believe in occultic principles and you want to dominate America and you want to conquer America for your God, for your beliefs, which are dark, then how do you implement that? Well, you implement that through psychological warfare, spiritual warfare. And so if you can drive a wedge into the consciousness of Bible-believing Christians, evangelical Christians, and Christians who take their faith seriously, if you can drive a wedge in them or a giant question mark in them, if you can get them to doubt the validity of the authority of Scripture, if you can get them to question the Genesis account of creation, if you can throw curveballs into their mind and not really have a specific end game, but to simply create internal mental chaos, internal crisis, internal confusion. See, that's what's happening. People are easily intimidated, and we all understand why. People were intimidated by the theory of evolution because they didn't understand it. When they understand it, they reject it. So, because the theory of evolution is disintegrating, this is weakening the overall structure of secular humanism, humanism, transhumanism, and a kind of scientific occultism that is kind of ruling our societies. So our society in the present moment is built largely upon occultic principles, occultic technology, occultic sciences. And so if you want to take down the Judeo-Christian America built on biblical principles, if you want to take that down and destroy it, then you have to remove all the thoughts, all the beliefs, all the assessments that people are making regarding the nature of our reality. And so if you can forget what the truth is, if you can simply raise up a halfway convincing argument, if you can claim to have evidence, you don't have to have real evidence, you just have to be able to get away with claiming that you have evidence for some kind of alien extraterrestrial seeding of human women, you know, thousands of years ago, and the seeding of the human race. If you can come up with a convincing narrative, if you can make your fairy tale believable regarding aliens and extraterrestrials and UFOs being responsible for the formation of our society, remember, having it to be true is secondary or third at best. Psychological warfare and its related components never has to be built on a platform of truth. It simply has to be built on a platform of plausible truth, that it could be possible. In other words, just take it far enough down the road where people will begin to question their current faith in the Bible and will begin to become excessively introspective about what the claims of the Bible are. If you can create that internal chaos, that internal crisis, then you can begin to incrementally disintegrate the biblical platform of logic, reason, sound theology, sound doctrine, and all the other components of believing in a viable, interconnected truth regarding our creation. So, you're going to see all of this accelerate. You're going to see the media manipulate, amplify, and grossly distort the narratives. You're going to see government and schools and activist groups grossly distort the platform. And so in the final analysis, they may very well come up with all this alleged proof. They're going to come up with all this video and audio and archaeological relics and bone fragments and DNA and pictures and tombs, and they have an endless supply of props. That's a good word for it. They have an endless supply of props to, no pun intended, prop up their bogus story about an alien invasion and an alien seeding of planet Earth. Again, it doesn't have to be true. You just have to have
enough helium in the red balloon to cause it to float up into the sky. That's all you need. You don't have to bring it all the way home. You just have to have enough to snooker the masses. So our response is to keep a cool head, acquire the knowledge that we need to defend what we believe, and not act like crazy people. There's nowhere in the Bible, by the way, where it says that there cannot be extraterrestrials. It simply doesn't say that. So if they claim to have discovered proof, that doesn't defeat the Bible. If they claim that we were seeded by an alien race, well, that's not the full truth, and you need to know what the full truth is. You need to know the Genesis 6 account of fallen angels who mated with human women and created a hybrid race. That is a biblical reality, and it's very similar to this ET story, but you can count on them stretching the truth, warping the truth, because they want to drive home an agenda. And let's be really honest, okay? You know and I know what their agenda is. We've known it all our lives. Their agenda is to simply destroy any faith in God, faith in the Bible, faith in Jesus Christ on behalf of Christians by coming up with so-called proof that the Bible's not true, that the Genesis account of creation is not true. But all of those are lies because the Bible is true. And so their game plan is to destroy Christianity, a Judeo-Christian worldview. That's their game plan. Just wipe it out. Why? They want to rule a transhumanist, totalitarian world where they become the new gods. Now, you can't soft pedal this. You have to really understand that they are very serious about their game plan of becoming gods. And they want to be the creator gods of these soulless synthetic humans that they're making right now in secret laboratories. That's their game plan. They want to be the gods of planet Earth. Some of them are Luciferian and they worship Lucifer. They want to freely conduct their evil rituals. And in order to do these things, they need to extinguish, they need to eradicate all forms of genuine biblical and Christian belief. And that's what this spiritual battle is ultimately all about. Okay, this is Paul McGuire. Visit paulmcguire.us. 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God bless you. This is Paul McGuire. 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

0: this is where it all began, so many, many years ago. If only I'd heard of Tesla while I was still a cadet, I might have appreciated the majesty of these mountains and the savage fury of their storms even more. I wonder why I was even selected to attend the Air Force Academy, here, right at the base of the Rocky Mountains in Colorado. Coincidence? It was no coincidence that Tesla came here. He wanted the power of the storms, electricity. And what about NORAD, buried a mile beneath Cheyenne Mountain? Are they seeking that same power, too?
1: In the twilight years of the 19th century, a genius called Nikola Tesla stood alone amidst the swirling eddies of a rising technological storm. Now, 80 years later, his most astonishing discoveries may hold the only hope for man's continued existence into the future. This is the story of one man's search for that hope. Stan Deo is a scientist and investigative author from Dallas, Texas. At one time in his varied career, he supplied information to the FBI. Now he lives quietly in Australia, a country alien to him, dotted with 16 sentinels of U.S. military might, making technological breakthroughs in the sciences of war and espionage. This is the story which led Stan Deo on a search around the world, a search for rare documents and suppressed technologies, a search for the secret of mankind's only chance of survival as a race.
2: We stand for a strong national defense. We think war is a pretty stupid way to settle international difficulties. And nuclear war, we think, is insane. But something very dramatic has happened in the United States in the last year. And that is that we are, for the first time, emphasizing the possibility of trying to fight and win a nuclear war. And that's new. Secondly, the amounts of money which we are now spending for military weapons is far more than we've ever done in peacetime before. And I think, in a way, this administration has psychologically declared war on the Soviet Union. And they're trying to convince the American public, if they'll just spend a few more billions of dollars and buy a few more thousand nuclear weapons, that we can somehow fight and win a nuclear war, that we can somehow defend ourselves against a Soviet attack. I believe they're wrong on both counts.

Good evening. I'm Stan Deyo. When I last spoke to Admiral LaRocque in early 82, I didn't quite know whether to believe what he said or not. But after further investigation, I began to agree with his viewpoint. I think we are headed for World War III. Now, I don't know about you, but I find that myself a rather frightening possibility. However, I think the future does hold some other options, so I want to share them with you tonight.

I'm sure most of you recognize this. It's light. I'm also equally sure that most of you recognize this. It's the wire that brings the electricity up to this light to make it work. But how many of you know the name of the man that invented the system that makes this electricity? His name was Dr. Nikola Tesla, perhaps one of the most brilliant scientists of the last two centuries. Tesla was a Yugoslav, born in Croatia of Serbian parents in 1857. For over 50 years before his death in 1943, he was a citizen of the United States. I knew if I wanted to know more about Tesla the man, I would have to start my search in the country of his birth, Yugoslavia.

0: Belgrade, the capital of Yugoslavia, is a city divided. On one hand stands a modern, bustling urban metropolis and a practical socialist government, while on the other hand is a fascinating world of beauty and history. Belgrade, nestling between the mighty Sava River and the Blue Danube, is also where I found the Nikola Tesla Museum. My first introduction to Tesla would be through Professor Aleksandar Marinčić, a professor of telecommunications at the Belgrade University and a man intensely interested in the work of Dr. Tesla.
1: How many of Tesla's personal documents and photographs do you have here in the museum at Belgrade?
2: Well, there are over 100,000 documents and over 10,000 photographs in the museum, which are concerned some aspects of Tesla's work or photographs of Tesla himself in his laboratories, in various circumstances, his guests, his friends, and so on.
1: Dr. Marinčić, why do you think such a great man has been so neglected by the modern historians?
2: To some extent, I think Tesla was responsible for it, because he was interested in basic research, in some great things. And he neglected many important things in this life, for example, which make one well-known, somehow widely accepted. He didn't care much about that. He didn't care that the newspaper talk about them, about him very much. He didn't even try to write many scientific articles in a way they were usually written by many other scientists. So he even turned somehow some scientists against him, or turned their attention from his work. Now, the first test, which was very important for the future development of the Tesla system, was made at Telluride, Colorado, where Westinghouse built a small experimental plant, and where it was shown that really alternating current is very good. It really can achieve that what direct current system couldn't make it, or any other system which was tested at that time. So it turned out that soon after that, in 1896, a first big power plant was built on the Niagara Falls. And soon after that, the whole world started to produce many, many similar plants, or in fact to use alternating current system. And that was the beginning, what was recently mentioned as the second electrical power revolution.
3: It is worthy of a special note that the originality of Mr. Tesla's discoveries has not been disputed by any manufacturer of electrical power transmitting apparatus. And that's the system we have today, the 60-cycle AC system.
0: Feeling stifled in the technical atmosphere of Europe, Tesla traveled to the United States. But on the journey, both his wallet and luggage were stolen. And Tesla arrived in New York, a foreigner without any money.

0: Tesla may have been penniless when he arrived in New York, but he still had his letter of introduction to Thomas Edison, the man who was to become his lifelong enemy.
1: That was back in about the 1880s, and Thomas Edison was the inventor of the DC.
0: Robert Lawrence, transmission and distribution engineer with the Westinghouse Electric Corporation.
1: DC and AC. DC, or direct current, means that the voltage and the current which flows in an electrical circuit is a constant value. Whereas with the AC current, the wave of voltage and the current flow actually changes. It changes. It goes through a zero value, and this is done so many times per second. So you hear the term 60 cycles per second. Now, Mr. Tesla and George Westinghouse were both on the side of the AC system, and of course the big and significant difference was that the DC system could only distribute or transmit power over a very limited distance. The AC system, because you could transform it and step up to higher voltages or lower voltages, could transmit over very long distances. And it was Tesla's, I guess you'd say, stick-to-itiveness or intensity that was very key part. In fact, he presented a paper in 1888 to the American Institute of Electrical Engineers on his system of AC power and the polyphase motor. That's the system we have today. Westinghouse picked up some of the ideas and recognized that they were good. And I think he, of course, was Westinghouse and Tesla were together on this key point about how far you can transmit the power. And I think both of them were far-sighted in that term. Tesla was a decision maker. More of a problem solver, excuse me, not a decision maker. I think he was a problem solver. I think the Westinghouse was more of a decision maker, as we think of it today. I think that there are many people today who would have a difficult time getting forth their ideas. For example, if I had a really good idea today, where would I go to sell it? Who would I get to believe me? You know, there are so many people with so many good ideas. In his time, he was probably... his ideas were more unique. I think he would have a more difficult time today. I really do.
2: You know, I think what you've said there explains why Tesla had to be even a bit of a showman in his time to get his ideas recognized.
1: Oh, yeah. You know, though, that might have been a little bit of the flair of the individual. He had some dramatic, as you say, showmanship to him. He had a flair for showing off his things when he gave his papers in 1888 or... when he invited people to meetings, he always had things that he could show. And there's a little bit of a showman and a little ham in a lot of engineers. I think that's quite true to form.
2: Actually, I think it adds a bit more color to the man, to him.
1: Yeah. Makes him human, and I think he was. You know, sometimes I feel that we think of him as a genius, cold, and so forth. He was a very human person.
2: I think he had a sense of humor.
1: Yes, yeah, he did. I was interested to find that he liked to drink whiskey. He did not like to associate much with women, per se, but he had some views that women were pretty smart folks, and I'm sure the women today would like that.
0: The partnership between Westinghouse and Tesla was sealed by a contract for more than $1 million, and Westinghouse set about constructing the basis of the 20th century's technology.
1: Well, the common figure seems to be that there was about $1 million supposed to have been a contract, and that he would be paid some royalty. I think it was $2.50 a horsepower, something like that. I looked into this some more, and it seems as if the figure that is more realistic was around $200,000+. And let me add an interesting view on that. I checked out what a dollar is worth in 1888 dollar. Today would be worth $10.83. So the $250,000 that Tesla got then would be like about $2 million today.
0: It seemed to me that Tesla should have been a very rich man, but everything I had read suggested that he died a pauper. At the RCA Corporation in New York, I found William Turbo, grandnephew to the great Nikola Tesla. Bill, Tesla must have amassed quite a substantial fortune in his lifetime.
3: Absolutely not. You know, in speaking to people about Tesla and about the enormous amount of monies that he made and could have made and wasted. And I don't feel a bit bad about that. I certainly would be the heir to some substantial fortune if it were somebody else than Tesla. But it's never bothered me a bit, because no matter how much money he might have made, he would have spent it all.
2: Well, I think this adds a little bit of credence to the rumor that Dr. Tesla had very little regard for money.
3: Whatever he had, he spent, and if he didn't have it, he still spent it, which is why he got in trouble financially, because he spent more money in constructing this wireless power tower out in Long Island. He spent more money than he was able to collect.
0: And so I discovered Tesla's first great dream: to build a 200-foot-high tower on Long Island so that he could transmit radio signals around the world. But there was a more ambitious aim still: to transmit from that same tower, without wires, pure electrical power, power to light the homes and fuel the factories of every nation on Earth.
3: He was a very dapper, personable person, in spite of all the stories you hear about how foreboding he was. I think later in life he got a little crotchety, but at one time he was a great man about town, and getting married would have been the simplest thing in the world, but very consciously I believe that he chose not to.
4: I think he was a very kind man. But I think he was so wrapped up in his work and his thoughts that he didn't have much room for personal friendships, and except for one period of his life when he was what you might call a socialite in New York. But I know he was a good man. I know he was an honest man.
2: What do you think about the fact that such a brilliant man as Dr. Tesla, who contributed so much to the world we live in today, had to die a pauper?
4: I think it's very sad that a man that's given so much, not only to his country of adoption, but to the whole world in general, that he should die more or less in poverty, forgotten, in a hotel room, which was just a hotel room, and that he subsisted on a pension which was given him by the Yugoslav government.
0: The concept of being able to run up an antenna and obtain our electricity from the air, free of strike threats and tariff increases, is most attractive. And knowing what a genius Tesla was, I wondered what had become of this brilliant idea.
1: This is an interesting question, and I think it's also fascinating, because almost any time that I talk to somebody about Tesla and his inventions, it very quickly comes up about transmitting power without wires. If you go back to when he invented the first polyphase system, the first distribution and transmission of power, that was the only thing. There was no competing technology except the DC, and we quickly could decide whether that was economical or not, because you could only transmit a few miles. But if we now compared a new technology like transmitting without wires and had to commit a lot of resources to it, the other alternatives, which are already today in existence, would just not permit that to develop.
3: About 1932 or 1933, the Marconi patent for the radio came up for review, because in Tesla's effort to transmit power without wires, he had already passed the technology required to transmit messages or signals by without wires. And he had a lawsuit with Marconi, or at least a serious disagreement with Marconi at the time of the invention, but with the legal process and what have you, it was 1932 or so before the original basic Marconi patent was reviewed by the Supreme Court of the United States, and at that time it was overturned. So technically, Marconi is not the inventor of the radio. I can't say that Tesla is the inventor of the radio, but his work was cited as the The principal work that predated Marconi's patenting, a couple other scientists also were mentioned in the suit that that resulted in that overturning.
0: What became of the tower that Dr. Tesla built for Mr. Morgan?
3: Tesla had such an enormous reputation when he came to Morgan that practically anything that he might invent would have a business use. But the particular thing where Morgan stopped the funding was out at that tower, because Tesla was interested in transmitting power without wires, while I think Morgan would have been happy to settle for transmitting messages without wire, which is, like two or three orders of magnitude less difficult. And so while they were at odds as to where the research should stop, Marconi, of course, patented the wireless transmission. And even though that patent was overturned later, Marconi, of course, became a wealthy man, much better business sense, and Tesla tried something that was simply beyond the financial capacity that he had at the time.

From his laboratory at Colorado Springs in the Rocky Mountains, Dr. Tesla harnessed the abundant powers of nature. The two sheds which Tesla constructed for his experiments have long since vanished. All that marks the spot is a memorial plaque. But the mountain peaks are still there, and so are the fantastic electrical exhibitions of nature. About 150 kilometers to the north of Colorado Springs stands the 300-meter-high tower of the National Oceanic and Atmospheric Administration. Probing temperature, pressure gradients, humidity, and wind turbulence, and relaying the results to one of the most sophisticated computer facilities in the world, has not brought the scientists of today any closer to the secrets of nature that Tesla understood and apparently took to the grave with him 40 years ago.

0: Cathedral of St. John the Divine in New York, the largest edifice of Christian worship in the world. It was here on January the 15th, 1943, that more than 1,000 distinguished citizens from around the world gathered to pay their last respects to one of the greatest scientists in recorded history. This greatness gave us the first radio broadcast in 1896 over a distance of 25 miles, 2 years before Marconi, who was credited with the invention of radio. He gave the world a system of electric power, which 80 years later has not been surpassed. He invented and patented over 900 different electrical concepts and devices. Are these ashes all that remain of this man, who even made it possible to bring down lightning from the heavens in the sight of man anywhere on the globe? Can you imagine the advances the world would have made if Tesla had been given the money to complete his tower at Long Island for the transmission of electricity without wires?
1: That concept hasn't been tested at all yet. What would happen if we really apply extremely high voltages? Perhaps, if the antenna is high enough, it would really produce some unexpected phenomena. As you mentioned, conduction of electricity through rarefied air. This is, by the way, what Tesla thought. And he mentioned in his patent that we should have an antenna of, say, 15 miles height, and that antenna would then reach the somehow rarefied air strata, and then that phenomena would be pronounced. We don't know even today what would happen if we have antenna of that size, and if we manage to apply extremely high voltage of the order of 100 million volts, as he thought, that would be sufficient.
2: The tremendous problems, however, are the pragmatic ones, because now we would be committing huge resources to something that, although we might predict is possible, how much would it cost to do it? And some of the things that you've mentioned are institutional problems, like seeking the right path for airplanes not to go through, things like that. That almost gets into bureaucracies, and that, in a way, shifts over from what Tesla did. He invented something sort of out of the air, a 60-cycle polyphase system. And now we talk about something that might be possible today, but in a much different time. In fact, if we had his inventions today and dealt with the bureaucracy that we have to deal in today, I wonder if we would have moved as fast as they did back at that time.
3: Ms. Buzar, what was your part in the clearing of Dr. Tesla's papers?
4: When I arrived, I found the safe was open. I don't know who ordered the opening of the safe. I learned later that all the government officials and the police and the coroner and so forth, medical examiner, had been there and gone. We found the Tesla medal, gold medal, which was given to Tesla in 1917, I believe. This was thrown into the compartment. This is a big office size safe, which locks with a key. The key was on a key ring with numerous keys. These were taken and thrown into one of the drawers that they have in the safe, closed. The doors locked, closed, the knob twirled, and the safe was locked.
3: This is the safe of Nikola Tesla. It once contained his most prized possessions, his most secret papers. Now those papers are available to the public, and still, we do not yet understand all that is in them.
0: From New York, I boarded a plane to Boston to find Dr. John Trump of the Massachusetts Institute of Technology. Dr. Trump was now retired from the company he founded, High Voltage Engineering, but he agreed to meet me at the company office the next morning.
5: In the spring of 1943, Dr. Carl T. Compton, who was then president of MIT, asked me to go to New York and examine the effects of Nikola Tesla. These were contained in an upper floor of a warehouse somewhere in New York City. And I spent a good deal of time examining, one by one, the papers, the books, and various other memorials that he had accumulated. But I was particularly looking for something which would be evidence of a secret weapon, which I was reminded by the agents, the two agents who were present during the entire time, was a matter of concern to the United States. In the course of this, I did come across a number of letters directed at the upper echelon of the British Empire, that is, I think, to the King and Queen, or perhaps just to the King of England, and also to the Tsar of Russia, explaining that he was the inventor of a secret weapon which had rather remarkable properties, and that he would be interested in entering into a negotiation which would lead to a disclosure of what they were. Of course, I spent a good deal of time looking through these papers, trying to find out what the nature of this secret weapon was. I think I had, although I don't remember it so very accurately, an idea of what its properties were. It had the capability of acting at a great distance, of being destructive to flying objects and things of that kind at a place which was remote from the source. But nowhere in his technical papers did I find anything which revealed an explanation of just how such a device could operate.
3: I believe that you also opened another box, supposedly a secret weapon, that he left at another hotel. Can you relate that story, please?
5: Yes, when I had substantially concluded my study on the following day, I think that was a Saturday morning, I was reminded by one of the two agents that there was a box being held as a security for an unpaid obligation, and that this bell box was an item of considerable value and may indeed itself be the secret weapon, that it was armed and therefore it probably was not touched.
3: Were you nervous doing this?
5: I found it a matter of a bit of concern. However, I realized that this had to be done, and so we taxied down to this hotel. The agents identified themselves and their credentials to the assistant manager of the hotel, who led us to a room. This room was essentially empty except for a table and a steel cabinet against the wall, which was open. I think perhaps he opened it with a key. The cabinet itself was empty, except on one of the lower shelves was a package, a box, a rectangular box of ordinary size, which was wrapped in brown wrapping paper. It turned out to be a highly polished box with brass clasps, and it looked more like an instrument case. And after waiting a while and listening a while and remembering that it had been there for quite a few years, I think it had actually been there for about 5 years as a security, I opened it. It turned out to be a decade resistance box manufactured by, I suspect, an American manufacturer, and something of value, but not great value, and certainly nothing ominous at all in its nature.
0: So after Dr. Tesla had let the world know of his secret weapon, after he had written letters to the King of England and to the Tsar of Russia, offering them this weapon at a time when both were engaged against the Germans in World War II, no evidence or papers were found which referred to any such secret weapon.
5: My report to Dr. Compton was that I saw no danger in releasing these papers and these relics to his heirs.
0: Miss Musar had arrived too late to know who had opened Dr. Tesla's safe or what had been removed. And Dr. Trump had found nothing which he considered dangerous or a secret weapon. Tesla had been a naturalized American citizen for 54 years, so why were his papers seized by agents of the custodian of alien property? I suspect that governments other than those of the United States, England, and Russia were interested in the inventions of Dr. Tesla. The year of Tesla's death was destined to become a year of the most imaginative scientific experiments in the history of the world.

0: It is said that the most awesome of nature's powers, the sun, inspired in Tesla the principle of the rotating magnetic field. And using these same principles, he developed our current electrical system. Had all Tesla's research and work been forgotten, or could we continue to unlock nature's secrets using the same techniques Tesla himself had used? It was an article in a magazine that led me to Robert Goelke, who at one time investigated the effects of lightning strikes on aircraft computer systems for the U.S. Air Force.
1: I have the 25 million volt, 51 foot diameter Tesla transformer located there in a large hangar. It's a 44,000 square foot facility, and we can make the largest man-made lightning discharges in the world right there.
0: Bob is managing director of Pyrosphere Incorporated, a small research company once located at the old Wendover Air Force Base in Utah.
1: We formed this company to develop the fireball fusion reactor concept and to prove the concept of confining plasma in a ball-like arrangement.
2: You've said that you use the big Tesla coil at Wendover as a stepping stone to a process for sustained nuclear fusion. Could you kind of explain that process to me, the fusion process?
1: All right. Basically, we take a CO2 laser, focus it down to a sharp point, and pulse it, which makes a little laser explosion, similar to sunlight going through a magnifying glass and setting a piece of paper on fire. So once the breakdown of the gas, or the little explosion takes place, then we heat that explosion gradually for approximately a half an hour. And as we heat it, we increase the pressure. This is all done in a large pressure vessel. We can achieve over a billion degrees, about 1.2 billion degrees temperature. All heat is the motion of particles. So if you can very effectively direct the motion of the particles, you don't have to insulate. You just control where the particles go and you keep the heat in one place.
2: How many times hotter?
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2: In the sun, what your fusion plasma become when you run it?
1: Approximately 100 times.
2: Do you think Tesla was working toward this way back where he was?
1: I don't think he was working on fusion at all. His diary notes state that he was very curious about the formation of ball lightning and wanted to investigate it more, but I don't think he had an application in mind. He simply mentioned it as a very curious phenomenon and was intrigued by it, but unfortunately never got back to experimenting with it.
0: So Tesla may be responsible for even the next great revolution in the electrical industry, the changeover to fusion power. While I was in Yugoslavia, I asked Dr. Marincic what improvements we could expect along the lines of Tesla's inventions.
4: Yes, of course, even today we are further improving system and also extending Tesla's idea. A very interesting extension of Tesla's idea of rotating magnetic field is, for example, so-called linear induction motor. That turned out to be very useful, for example, in developing trains which can float on the magnetic field and then be driven by the linear induction motors. Without such motors, you couldn't drive a train, say, which is not touching the ground, which is just floating due to levitation, due to special kind of alternating.

0: toward more and more difficult, things beyond the state of the art to such an extent in science that a number of the things that he was thinking about were not able to be demonstrated as a practical at the time he was thinking of them. And of course we've discussed the wireless transmission of power, which really that idea lay dormant for a long time because it was beyond the state of the art and beyond a particular use that there was for it. But since the Second World War, a problem has really arisen in armed forces or national defense that part of the defense posture of this country is certainly based on submarines operating, and technology in submarines allows them to operate at much deeper depths than World War II submarines, for instance. And so communicating with them became impossible. In World War II, the submarine would come to the surface and run up an antenna and take radio messages. But if the submarine is 200 feet below the water, they can't run up an antenna very well. And so the idea sort of surfaced, if they use particularly low-frequency transmission, which requires enormous amount of money, an enormous amount of, enormous size of the distributing antenna, that this would be a way of penetrating the sea to communicate with these submarines. And the Navy, I believe, has a Project Sanguine, of that name, I believe, that is constructing an antenna system in Wisconsin, which is based essentially on Tesla's principles. It works, and it's the first time that there ever was a need for such an antenna system, and it's interesting that it does sort of connect the ideas that Tesla had in 1910 with the practicality of 1955 or 1960.
1: The association between Tesla and wartime submarines is not unique. At a spectacular and unbelievable demonstration in Madison Square Gardens in 1898, Tesla caused a sensation with the successful operation of the world's first ever remote-controlled device. It was the time of the Spanish-American War, but Tesla's astonishing robotic submarine grabbed front-page headlines. If this submarine were loaded with dynamite, the Americans would have had an awesome new weapon. In Tesla's words, a race of robots. The press and the public of the time could see the potential of this new device, even though the U.S. government could not. This new technology, Tesla called Tel-Automatics.
2: Two Voyager spacecraft were launched by NASA in August and September 1977 on a 10-year journey that will take them close to the planets Jupiter, Saturn, and possibly Uranus. This is Voyager Mission Control at NASA's Jet Propulsion Laboratory in Pasadena. It is here that the two spacecraft are continuously monitored. It is also from here that periodically updated computer commands are prepared and sent. Because of the great distances they are traveling, the Voyagers are essentially automatic, project scientist Dr. Edward Stone.
3: For instance, at Jupiter, which is the closest of our encountering objects, when something happens on the spacecraft and it is put on the telemetry on the radio being sent to Earth, it is then 40 more minutes before we receive that signal of Earth. So it's at minimum 40 minutes before we even know that the spacecraft has done something.
2: The Voyagers, interplanetary explorers en route now to study Jupiter and Saturn, the moon surrounding each of those distant planets and the space in between.
4: In this book of 1919 is an article by Nikola Tesla entitled My Inventions. And in this article, he talks about things to come using his broadcast power without wires, based upon his proposed project at Long Island. In this particular article, he talks about an aircraft that he wishes to build that will run by electricity, without propellers, without rudders, and at a speed of 350 miles an hour. I'll read you his words. The new self-propelled aerial teleautomaton, devoid of propeller, sustaining wings, and all other means of external control. It can attain a speed of 350 miles.

0: an hour, and that was fast in those days, and will reach a predetermined point 1,000 miles away, accurately within a few feet.
1: And so it was that I discovered Tesla's second great dream, to build a wingless electric aircraft. Tesla the adult was constructing the dreams of his boyhood. Tesla wanted to fly noiselessly at great speeds, and using the secrets of nature, he had almost attained that dream. Now I could understand the crushing defeat he must have felt when his tower on Long Island was destroyed. And I also understood why he had turned into an empty and lonely man. The World Power Broadcast System was the last electrical project he ever attempted. Without his tower, he could not transmit electricity to his aircraft. So, drained of any humanitarian ambitions, he retired, beaten and betrayed.

0: It is practicable with the existing wireless plants to launch an aeroplane, have it follow a certain approximate course, and perform some operation at a distance of many hundreds of miles. A machine of this kind can also be mechanically controlled in several ways, and I have no doubt that it may prove of some usefulness in war.
1: In 1943, the Luftwaffe took the idea which had been rejected by Tesla's own government in 1898, called it the V-1, and launched it against Britain in an all-out attempt to win the war. Spurred on by victory, the Germans advanced into a modern age of missile warfare with the successful construction of the deadly V-2.
0: Such a machine, sustained and propelled entirely by reaction, can be controlled either mechanically or by wireless energy. By installing proper plants, it will be practicable to project a missile of this kind into the air and drop it almost on the very spot designated, which may be thousands of miles away. But we are not going to stop at this.
1: Dr. Henry Pohl, chief of the Propulsion and Power Division of NASA at the Johnson Space Center in Houston.
2: Would you say that von Braun was one of the major pioneers of the industry? I mean, like, the major pioneers?
3: I would say that in the past, in the time of war, we were forced to develop new technologies and develop new techniques for doing things. And that certainly gave Dr. von Braun an edge over the opportunities that most people have in life. And I think even at the time that von Braun was building rockets to drop bombs on England, that back in his heart, he had the desire of going to the moon. And I think every step, every decision that he made was based on what he could do to build a better propulsion system, something that was capable of taking us, for example, to the moon, or at least into space.
2: You know, we've come a long way since World War II, the propulsion and rockets. Where's the future leading us?
3: Well, the thing that we need now is we need a breakthrough in a new concept in propulsion. That when we talk about chemical propulsion, we've stretched it just about as far as we can. We always thought that the major advances to mankind came out of war. But what we need is an anti-gravitational device or something like that.
2: And do you think that is possible?
3: Who knows? Anything in the future is possible.
2: What about the past?
3: I look at the pyramids, for example, and I am not convinced that we did not at that time have some type of anti-gravitational device that assisted those people in putting those huge stones in place.
2: I
3: think it was possible then. I think it is possible in the future that we will come up with some technique that can allow us to lift enormous masses with very little force and an expenditure of very little energy. If we could find some way to come up with some smart way that would just eliminate the effects of gravity on the hardware that we're trying to boost.
0: It will be practicable to project a missile of this kind into the air and drop it almost on the very spot designated, which may be thousands of miles away.

0: T-minus 10, 9, 8, 7, 6, 5, 4. We've gone for main engine start.
1: Twilight years of the 19th century, a genius called Nikola Tesla stood alone amidst the swirling eddies of a rising technological storm. He invented the system of electricity we use today. He discovered the principles of radio transmission and remote control, and he dreamt of building an electric aircraft that would fly him to the planets. Stan Deo, a scientist and investigative author, has traveled the world to find that dream, for it may be mankind's only chance of survival as a race. This is the story of that search.
2: Go, Flight. Step down, let's go. Stand by, negative return. Columbia, stand by for negative return. Mark it. Mark, negative return. And your map is good. Columbia, Houston, you guys did so good. We're going to let you stay up there for a couple of days. You're GoPro on orbit.
3: This type of craft cannot be improved upon to any significant degree. And what mankind must now do is break away from the constraints of classical science.
2: Roger, and we agree with that.
4: And, John, we're showing you rolling right. Looking good.
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6: 50 feet. 40. 30. 20. 10. 5. 4. 3. 2. 1. Down. Oh, dear. 10. 5. 4. 3. Touchdown. Talk about skipper.
7: Here we sit at the end of the development of the rocket at a 97% efficient space shuttle engine driven by the people up here in the front. Where do we go from here?
3: On 27th March 1943, Hitler began construction of the world's first operational missile launching site for the V-2 in the forest of Eperlekuse. Over 35,000 Allied and European prisoners, legs and hands devoured by cement, toiled, suffered, and died during the erection of this mammoth bunker. Not one V-2 was ever launched from here, because in August of 43, 187 B-17 bombers dropped over 5,000 tons of 10-ton experimental and incendiary bombs on the site, burying the slaves alive in a mass of bubbling concrete lava. This was the largest bunker ever built in the world, and it was built to be indestructible. It still stands today, fractured but intact, a memorial to the sacrifices made by the free people of the world during the horrors of the Nazi tyranny.
8: The V-2 was plagued with a number of problems. One, they were using liquid oxygen. Trying to burn liquid oxygen with a fuel produces extremely high temperatures. To cool the combustion chambers, to cool the turbo pumps, everything was pushing the state of the art with the materials that they had to work with the technologies that they had to work with. And probably the most significant advancement that's been made in propulsion could be attributed to an advancement in materials technology.
3: Originally known as the A-4, the V-2 test at Peenemünde were plagued by costly disasters and setbacks.
8: There was some other phenomena that they had to deal with. You try to launch a vehicle from the Earth and have it setting down fairly close to the Earth. The rocket plume, the exhaust gases, when it came out, would have a tendency to come back up and put forces on the vehicle, and the vehicle was marginally stable at best at low velocities. And frequently those forces would topple it over, or you would get a cavitation on one side of the nozzle, the thrust would decrease on that side, and that would put an unsymmetrical force on the vehicle and tend to tilt the vehicle.
3: Then in 1943, the missile made its first successful flight, traveling 118 miles in just 269 seconds.
9: Well, Mr. Poe, since World War II, we've had a lot of changes to the V-2 type of system.
10: What are the various types of propulsion systems in use today?
8: In the chemical propellant world, we have the liquids, we have the solids, and the difference between a liquid and a solid is that on a solid, you put both the oxidizer and the fuel in a combustion chamber in a solid form, and it burns much as would a piece of paper. On the liquid propulsion systems, we store the fuel in one tank, we store the oxidizer in another tank. We have a set of pumps to pump the fuel and the oxidizer into the rocket engine. And for example, if we look at the shuttle and we talk about, can I turn this around just a little bit? And we talk about these main engines here, there's three of them on that vehicle. Those things are a little deceiving when you look at them, but you have to realize that it takes about 150,000 horsepower to drive the fuel pumps that pump the fuel into the combustion chamber.
9: That's
8: or into the rocket
9: fuel pump.
8: That's just to drive the fuel pump.
10: But we really haven't come up with a different method of propulsion in the last 40 years, have we?
8: No, there's some things that we're looking at, electric propulsion, on propulsion, things like that. Those are very small systems now, producing very small thrust. They are usable, or you need a thrust for a long time to go to some implantary emissions.
10: But again, that's almost like using brute force. What you're suggesting is a way to get around brute force.
8: That would be nice if we could find some way to come up with some smart way that would just eliminate the effects of gravity on the hardware that we're trying to boost.
3: Werner von Braun, who developed the V-2 rocket, came to the United States after the war and worked on the Mercury and Redstone rockets. His ultimate achievement before his death in 1976 was to design for NASA the mighty Saturn rocket to carry the Apollo astronauts on a mission to the moon.
11: Okay, engine stop. Houston, Tranquility Base here. The Eagle has landed.
12: Roger, Tranquility. We copy you on the ground. You got a bunch of guys about to turn blue. We're breathing again. Thanks a lot.

0: picture on the TV.
1: Yeah, now step off the land now.
0: That's one small step for man, giant leap for mankind.

0: Albert Einstein, theoretical physicist and mathematician, perhaps the best-known scientist in a world of technology and science. In 1943, while England was reeling under the impact of guided missile bombardment, he undertook one of the most amazing and fantastic scientific experiments ever devised by man. Codenamed Project Rainbow, the objective was to place two massive electromagnets around the hull of a ship and make it disappear. The possibility that papers stolen from the safe of Nikola Tesla may have led the Navy to such a science fiction type experiment was almost too fantastic to consider. The only thorough investigation of this highly classified and bizarre experiment to date has been done by Charles Berlitz.
1: It was basically an experiment in invisibility, which developed in a rather unusual way. Of course, during that time that it was developed in 1943, during the war, we were trying all sorts of experiments to stay a few steps ahead of our opponents. And this was just one. There was also an experiment going on in the Pentagon, in the research section, involving the use of a ray, a sort of a death ray, you might call it. The Philadelphia experiment, which was an experiment to render ships invisible with obvious advantages. And a third experiment, which put the other two on the shelf later, and that was the experiment of the Trinity Project, which of course became the atom bomb. Each one of them represented the use of forces that had not previously been used. But the Philadelphia experiment is especially interesting because it expresses a dream that mankind has always had, the ability in wartime to render oneself invisible. But of course, it wasn't really developed. It was to make the ship essentially invisible, but they didn't know it would go as far as it developed. A group of scientists had been working on it for several years, including Einstein, and of course among our American scientists that cooperated, among the very first place was Townsend Brown. The ship became later the DE-173 and was called the Eldridge. It was a destroyer escort, and the men were specially chosen not only from the Navy but also from the Merchant Marine. It was a sort of an elite group, Merchant Marine personnel that had already being used in the Murmansk run at the time. And these sailors and civilian and regular sailors were told that the experiment was simply to be an operation concerning electricity, which is putting it very mildly when you consider what happened. The ship seemed to glow in the field, and all of a sudden, with a sort of the way you put on a neon light, except in reverse, it flicked off instead of flicking on, and there was no ship there, to the consternation of the Navy brass and the other people who were expressing the assisting at the experiment, but to the much greater consternation of the crew on board.
0: When Charles mentioned the glowing ship, I remembered hearing various reports on UFOs that glowed and hummed. Perhaps way back in 1943, we had almost stumbled on to a form of electrical propulsion which could have surpassed even the Nazis' technological advances of the time.
1: As far as we know, the experiment was discontinued at the time because of the success of the other experiment, which was much more convincing. I'm referring to the atom bomb. Afterwards, we have been able to find out what the feeling was of the crew. Some of them seemed to be running down the decks. One of them felt that he'd been blown off the ship as a result of the experiment. And as he was trying to get back on the ship, but actually he was on the ship all the time, and he seemed to be running through a cloud and see shapes where he didn't expect to see shapes before. All of a sudden, after just a few seconds, according to the people on board who have been able to talk to us about it, they found themselves at another place. And it was Newport, where the ship had a berth. So for some reason, some slippage of time connected with the experiment, the ship seemed to have been transferred to Newport, where it also had a docking facility. Then, after a few seconds more, this cloud came again, covered the ship, and the ship reappeared at the place it was. The crew had not been psychologically prepared for what would happen to them, and they ended up very badly. Some of them, has been fairly well established, died as a result. Others spent years, according to their own statements, in Navy hospitals. And in general, they were too affected for the same crew to carry on the experiment.
0: I have uncovered the fact that experiments into matter transmutation or teleportation are continuing within institutions of the United States and the USSR, despite their tragic effect on human lives. That afternoon, as Flight 177 took off from Fort Lauderdale and nosed its way through the Bermuda Triangle, I wondered who this mysterious Townsend Brown was. Albert Einstein had died in 1955, but maybe Brown was still alive today. William Moore has a background in liberal arts, history, teaching, and English. He also speaks fluent French, holds a degree in Russian, and is co-author of the Philadelphia Experiment. Stanton T. Friedman holds bachelor's and master's degrees in physics and spent 14 years working on classified government-sponsored programs. Since 1970, he's been lecturing in schools and colleges across the United States and Canada on the presence of alien craft around planet Earth.
2: We have been told that the Air Force was the chief agency involved in the investigation of UFOs. We have been told about Project Grudge, Project Sign, Project Blue Book. And we have been told that these are essentially the only efforts by the Air Force to investigate the phenomenon of UFOs. And that Project Blue Book was closed in 1969, and that its records in 1975 were transferred to the National Archives. And so if you write a letter of inquiry to the government, any agency of the government, you invariably will get the same answer. The government's files on UFOs were transferred to the National Archives, Project Blue Book. Material is totally available, and it can be viewed or obtained from the National Archives. There's only one thing wrong with that statement, and that is that it is not true. And it becomes increasingly clear that they have known a great deal and that they have been keeping it from the American public for reasons known to the government.
0: Allegations of UFO cover-ups are nothing new, but I had arranged to meet Stanton and William in the small Arizona town of Prescott. So, as a courtesy and out of curiosity, I attended the lecture they had been invited to give at the Yavapai College.
2: In negotiations with the attorneys, it was stated that the CIA had at least 10,000 documents on UFOs. It was later reduced to something like 900 pages, mostly insignificant material. The key in the CIA lawsuit really was not in what was released, but rather in what was not. 57 documents were withheld. What do they know that is of such potential significance that the American public must be kept in the dark, not only for this year, but for 35 years. What could it possibly be, and why? Can we prove a cover-up? Is there any evidence at all that there is documentation and data that has been accumulated for that period of time? Indeed, there is. The Committee Against UFO Secrecy, CAUS, was formed specifically to further a lawsuit against the National Security Agency under the Freedom of Information Act for the release of documentation regarding UFOs. Now, one thing that the government has consistently maintained is that UFOs do not constitute a threat. They do not constitute a security problem to the country. Indeed, that the government knows nothing more than has already been released. As a result of the lawsuit, the NSA admitted to a federal judge, in response to a question, well, just how many documents are we dealing with, that they had at least 131 such documents. not 18, as initially thought. The NSA argued that it could not release and should not be required to release the documents in its possession because of their potential effect on the national security. In response to the judge's request for arguments on their behalf, the NSA filed a 21-page affidavit with the judge outlining their reasons for not releasing the documents in question. One very curious thing about this 21-page affidavit was that it was classified top secret.
0: I had arranged for Stan and Bill to meet me in my motel room the next day. Primarily, I was hoping that Bill might be able to give me more information on the Philadelphia experiment and, of course, the mysterious Townsend Brown. Who was he? Did he really exist? But there wasn't a lot of time available to talk, as I had to be on my way to Washington that afternoon. As the sun slowly thawed the day-old snowfall, I waited. Did Friedman and Moore really have access to classified information? Or was their little talk and slideshow just another way to make a buck?
3: I am convinced, after 24 years now of studying investigation, that the evidence is overwhelming that planet Earth is being visited by intelligently controlled extraterrestrial vehicles. Some UFOs are somebody else's spacecraft. I'm also convinced that some small group in the government of the United States, and probably in other countries as well, knows very well that we're dealing with alien spacecraft. We're dealing with what in the States is appropriately called a cosmic Watergate. We're not convinced that everything should be put on the table. Technical data, for example, I'm not at all sure should be out on the table. Because the key feature about flying saucers, forgetting philosophy, religion, and all those other areas which are certainly important, has to be, how do they work? Every government in the world would like to get its mitts on that kind of technology. Unfortunately, what that would mean, better weapons delivery and defense systems, I suppose. But, and so I don't think that data should be put on the table unless everybody puts all their data on the table.
4: We both feel it is very, very important for the future of the race to recognize at some point in our sociological development that we are planetary creatures. That is, members of a planetary society, as opposed to nationalistic creatures, members of individual, in this case 158 now, different tribes, essentially countries, on the same planet. I think that that once that realization is made, that we begin to think of ourselves as members of the human race on planet Earth.
3: The thing about governments, though, or most governments, is that priority number one is to stay in power. Whether they're elected governments or despotic governments.
1: Yes.
3: Staying in power is the key. And I think in the United States, for example, any president that stands up and says, look, we've been lying to you for 35 years. We have had positive proof of their existence. We can't reveal the technical data, but we've known it. In fact, our reasons. Is going to immediately be accused of being a liar, quite straightforwardly, is in danger of losing the next election, is risking his political skin, so to speak. In the United States, it could be done by a president who had been elected twice in a row, because you can't run for a third term. We haven't had such a president since General Eisenhower.
4: Frequently, the question was asked, why, if they're coming here, haven't they chosen to contact us? Why don't they land on the White House lawn and make themselves known?
3: And say, maybe, take me to your leader, of course. That's the common joke in the States.
4: That's right. The only problem is there is no leader to be taken to. Nobody speaks for the planet.
3: There's nobody who speaks for planet Earth.
1: That's true.
3: Certainly not the President of the United States does not speak for 4.5 million
4: Earthlings. That's right. He's got enough trouble for his own staff lately. But yeah, I think maybe the prerequisite for their communication with us is that we talk to them first. We ask them to talk to us as a planet. Now, there's been almost no thinking along that line.
0: It was obvious that these two were nobody's fools, but I was still unconvinced unless there was something more concrete to be offered as evidence.
3: I was at a television station of all places and had to wait between interviews. I was doing like three different things there, and there was time in between. I was introduced to the station manager. We talked, and he said, gee, you ought to talk to Major Jesse Marcel. He handled one of these saucers that crashed. Well, that was kind of a good lead. He gave me the town that Jesse lived in, and I contacted Jesse, and he told me a very interesting story. Sounded very straight. He couldn't remember the exact date, said it was in all the papers. I got that story and passed it on to Bill, and he found the newspaper articles, and we checked a whole bunch of papers. Jesse was right on, and everything he had said. So he gave us an independent check on him. And that was one part of the story, and that dealt with pieces of material that were found that apparently had exploded from a vehicle going by in the sky, 70 miles outside of Roswell, I guess, out in the boonies.
5: Outside of Roswell.
3: Yeah, New Mexico is a very big place. It's the third or fourth largest state, maybe the fifth. And it doesn't have a high population. It's got a lot of mountains and desert. At that time, it had fewer than 1 million people in an area of 125,000 square miles, something like that. And they're mostly in the cities, and it was an area where there was an enormous amount of classified government research going on. That's the place where the atom bomb was first tested. It's where it was developed. It's where all the early rockets after the Second World War were fired and captured German rockets at White Sands Proving Ground. It was where the secret city Los Alamos was. There were a number of other Air Force bases. You could hide an army there. And yet a whole host of people who were very patriotic after the war, when they found out that the atom bomb was developed there, and then they knew that there was a reason for the security that they'd run into. He was the intelligence officer of the only atomic bombing group in the world, 509th Bomb Group. They found all this stuff covering the ground, 3/4 mile long, maybe a 1/4 mile wide, kind of V-shaped. And they filled up a truck with it and half a car with it, brought it back, leaving plenty there, which was later vacuumed up by military people, as the local people said. They brought it back to the base. It was put on an airplane, a B-29, was supposed to go to Wright Field, now called Wright-Patterson Air Force Base, which was the place where all captured enemy equipment went. A German airplane during the war, an early piece of a rocket that was found in Sweden, all those went to Wright Field because they had the technological capability of evaluating that stuff. Initial thought on this stuff, partly because it had strange symbols on some of the materials. Very strong, very lightweight, a lot of peculiar properties. Now, Jesse Marcel was a pilot. He had a lot of time during the war, had a background in physics, a very sharp man, was familiar with all the aircraft in New Mexico and all the rockets and all the rest of that. Very mysterious material as far as he was concerned. Anyway, they put it on a plane heading toward Wright Field. Meanwhile, the base commander tells the base public relations officer to put out a press release saying they had one of these flying discs that people had been seeing. And I should stress, this is less than 2 weeks after the first big noise in the United States about sightings of flying discs, flying saucers. But that was only part of the story. The other part is even more fascinating because it involved apparently the crash of the rest of the vehicle, 100 miles or so west of there, and bodies were found on board that, and the military carted that off.
5: Any description of the bodies?
6: Oh, yes. very quickly, between 3.5 and 4.5 feet high, 85 to 95 pounds, essentially hairless, a head larger in proportion to the body than a human head would be, but not larger than a human head, widely spaced and deeply set eyes, no apparent protrusions for ears or nose, nares and ear canals present, but not the protrusions that a human would have. Very small teeth, and unusually, 4 fingers instead of 5, and working in quite a different way. They seem to be articulated in the sense that they would work something like this, with this finger up here being sort of folding over these two, being less useful, but these three being the graspers, and jointed quite different than a human wrist. Our primary motion is lateral, like this, where the joint in this case appeared to allow principal motion this way. And one-piece outfits of a silver-gray color, apparently some sort of artificial fabric, no insignia. What else can you say? I have no descriptions on the feet at all. No one seems to want to talk about
5: it. So we don't know whether they had webbing or anything like that?
6: No.
7: The hairs on the back of my neck were standing on end. What I was hearing couldn't possibly be true. But here, these two university-educated men, one a scientist, the other an author, believed every word they were saying. Later in the nation's capital, I kept my appointment with Philip Klaus, the senior electronics editor for Aviation Week of Space Technology.
8: My interest and activity in the UFO field is a hobby, and I'd like to emphasize that.
9: Not long ago, a group of American citizens calling themselves CAUSE, Citizens Against UFO Secrecy, launched an action against the Central Intelligence Agency of the United States under the Freedom of Information Act, trying to get information from them about the UFO cover-up. Do you know how valid the information was they found?
8: In December 78, when the CIA released about 900 sheets of paper, of which these are some, I went through them with a fine-tooth comb. Out of those 900 pages, there were about 250 sheets over a 33-year period, and that had something of value. At least I felt it did.
9: Do you personally believe that some of these UFOs are intelligently piloted craft?
8: Now, you've raised an interesting point. One of my favorite UFO reports came from a little old lady in New Jersey. I think it was Hackensack, New Jersey. A few years ago, in the newspaper, she reported seeing three UFOs flying in formation. And when she was asked to describe them, she said they looked exactly like three jet fighter planes. Well, almost certainly they were three jet fighter planes, and hopefully they were controlled by intelligent beings, U.S. Air Force, U.S. Navy pilots. I feel that the documents that were released by the CIA in response to that, nearly 1,000 pages, which I have and which I've carefully studied, I feel that it's been very useful. And I'm delighted that they took that action and that the papers are public. Because what those papers show is that there is no conspiracy, there is no secrecy, that in 1952, nearly a third of a century ago, the CIA briefly got interested in the subject in response to a request from the White House. And so these papers contradict the popular idea that the CIA has had an ongoing program investigating UFOs. The papers show that that is the opposite from the truth. And so these papers contradict the popular idea that the CIA has had an ongoing program investigating UFOs. The papers show that that is the opposite from the truth.
2: The case was appealed to the Federal Court of Appeals for the District of Columbia. Oral arguments were heard on October the 28th of 1981. Both Stan and I were present. There was a press conference the day before. 6 days later, Now, keep in mind, a federal appeals court, the normal time for the issuing of a ruling on any case is anywhere between 2 and 6 months. 6 days later, the Federal Court of Appeals, a three-judge panel, issued a ruling essentially upholding the ruling of the lower court, stating that the lower court had acted properly and refusing to order release of the documents in question. Again, as in the lower court proceeding, the three-judge federal panel had not viewed the documents in question, had again referred to the 21-page top-secret memorandum, which they had to be granted special security clearances to even see. Mind you, federal judges being told by the NSA, well, we'll have to do a security check on you people before we can even show you this affidavit. Now, that's certainly an indication that at least one agency of the government is aware of UFO documents.
8: And here in the CIA papers, once classified secret, we see a memorandum in which they describe their briefing by the Air Force, and they discuss the theories that the Air Force holds. He said, there is one theory that UFOs are a secret American development. But they say, you know, we've checked everyone high up in government, and nobody knows of any secret U.S. Another possibility is that these are a Russian development. But we have no indication that the Russians have developed flying saucer-type craft, and it doesn't make sense that they would test them over here. You test those sort of things in your own secret facilities. And they said the third theory, and here I'll read it, is the man from Mars, spaceships, interplanetary travelers. Even though we might admit that intelligent life may exist elsewhere and that space travel is possible, there is no shred of evidence to support this theory at present.
7: As Philip read from the documents, I knew that he'd overlooked a very important point. He'd assumed that if the craft were being built in America, they must be a government project. He had not considered that they could have been built by private enterprise.
6: All right, one crashed in 1947. We picked up the pieces. It was hauled away. There was a special project set up to examine, and so on and so forth. Here we are 35 years later. Why don't we have these things? Why haven't we duplicated the technology involved? Why aren't we flying saucers? Consider this. Suppose that a modern F-16 fighter aircraft crashed into a field outside of, say, Washington, D.C., in the middle of the American Civil War in 1862. How long, then, would it take President Lincoln's finest scientific advisors to figure out how it worked, duplicate the technology involved, and use it against the Confederacy? The answer is, it couldn't have been done. They might have been able to tell you that it flew in there, but they certainly wouldn't have been able to tell you how, because the laws of aerodynamics were unknown at the time. They might have been able to tell you it was metallic, but they would have had problems analyzing it, because many of the metallic elements involved were considered at that time to be unknown. Aluminum only developed a couple of years, well, I guess 20 years earlier than that, and something that no one used in the Civil War because the melting point was too high. They couldn't work with it. Other metals, titanium, you know, those sorts of things either were unknown or were so exotic that no one was able to do anything with them. Even something as simple as jet fuel, oil, essentially, would have been totally beyond their technology. The first oil well, indeed, was drilled in 1860 or 58 at Titusville, Pennsylvania. Mm-hmm. But the first process to crack oil and get gasoline and byproducts out of it was not developed until 1913. The pilot would have been an unusual creature indeed, assuming that he had perhaps some of the attributes common to 1980s human beings. Because consider this, in 1862, the average height was 5'7". The average weight was something like 130 pounds. If we're dealing with a pilot 6'2" and he weighs 180 pounds, he would have been a giant to those people.
7: Yeah.
6: And let's go a little further. Maybe he's got contact lenses. Or maybe he's wearing a plate, plastic tooth, or teeth in his mouth. Plastic. 1861, what on earth is that stuff? They might have known something about Bakelite, perhaps, but that's pretty primitive as far as plastic. And I'm not even sure that Bakelite was around in 1860. And electronically speaking, the technology of the aircraft itself, the electronics equipment on board that aircraft, and there's a great deal of it on an F-16, would have been absolutely incomprehensible.
7: In 1959, the U.S. government cooperated in the research and development of an elementary flying disc, but this project was prematurely abandoned. My own research in this field reveals that they had discovered a new principle, which they apparently failed to recognize in time to save their project. The Avro disc now stands on display at the Fort Eustis Army Transportation Museum in Virginia.
10: Actually, it wasn't called the Avro disc, it was called the Avro car. It was its official name. And it was developed in the early 1950s by A.V. Rowe Limited of Canada. A.V. Rowe, on one of their other projects, became interested in the air cushion and began to see if they could make a flying vehicle. After a few years, the United States Air Force became interested in this particular project and gave them some funding. Later on, the United States Army also became involved and provided additional funding for the project. But what the Army was looking for was a craft that could rise up in a ground effect and then from there take off into free flight.
9: The Avro car was powered by what?
10: It was powered by three jet turbine engines.
9: How did the air pattern work on it?
10: Well, air was drawn in over the top of the vehicle and then was ducted down and blown out through the bottom.
9: Sort of like the standard hovercraft for sea use, huh? For channel use.
10: Precisely.
9: Can you tell me something about its performance in flight?
10: Well, it really wasn't very good. It was able to raise itself to a height of about 3 or 4 feet. But they had very great problems with the stabilization of the craft. It was able to move backwards and forwards, But even there, as the films that we have show, it was not able to move very fast. And I think perhaps that's the real problem with it, is that they were going in the wrong direction. The air cushion used by other people became very popular as hovercraft. The project finally came to an end in about 1962 due to problems with the fact that the power was not sufficient and the stabilization also was creating problems.
11: Development of the vehicle resulted in a gradual improvement from the relatively unstable first flight requiring rapid pilot input various applications of the spoiler control system, which was abandoned due to lift loss with control applications, and ultimately to the introduction of the focusing control ring, which resulted in the most significant improvement to date. In the most recent configuration, with the addition of the pneumatic control boost, the vehicle displayed stable flight characteristics at a height of 3 feet and at speeds up to 30 knots. The wind tunnel test data showed, however, that the focusing ring control, though it had been developed for satisfactory hovering, was not good enough for forward flight, and that fairly extensive modifications were required to add an improved forward flight control system. Testing was therefore discontinued until the two vehicles could be modified in readiness for further wind tunnel and flight test programs.
7: Certain designs and inventions lodged with the U.S. Patent Office prior to 1959 revealed the name Agnew Bonson, but no further reference was found of him after 1964. In California, I located his two sons, Frank and Hunter Bonson, and they told me about their father's research work and his untimely death.
12: He was killed in a plane crash in June of 64. He was flying his own plane. It was a company plane. He crashed flying into a small airport in Worcester, Ohio. In the late afternoon, the runway had been newly paved. The sun was shining directly down the runway. I flew in with him to that same airport, and there were some power lines strung along one end of the runway. And I remember he said, "Someday someone will be killed here, and then they'll take them down." And that's exactly what happened.
13: I think he is thought of by many people as being
12: crackpot,
13: I guess. I didn't really say
12: that.
13: Well,
12: it bordered on genius. It's the same type of thing that for any person ahead of his time, that, you know, people can only understand as much as they can grasp. He hired a number of scientists, among them Townsend Brown, and he was pursuing anti-gravity research. He was interested in building a flying saucer. His other primary interest was world peace, and the two went hand in hand to build a spaceship, an anti-gravity machine, to aid in bringing about world peace. And I was quite young at the time, but it was a fascinating place. It was something out of the movies with large electrical generating equipment.
9: What type of a electrical power system was your father using on his craft? Do you remember the names or the...
13: I don't
12: Tesla,
13: remember.
12: Tesla coils.
9: Tesla coils. How big would they have been?
12: I remember some standing units that were, let's see, I would have been, it would have been like 9 feet tall.
9: 9 foot, yeah. Tesla coils? Wow.
7: Being only young at the time, the boys were unable to tell me anything about Townsend Brown. But J. Frank King, a co-worker on the anti-gravity project, told me the full story.
14: Not anti-gravity. It was electrical propulsion. Incidentally, I was trained in aeronautics. My formal education was in aeronautical engineering, so that was another reason why I was interested in this sort of thing. And you were asking about Agnew Bonson and how he got into it. Agnew was a pilot also, so both of us had an interest in things that would fly. This was the early 50s when everybody was awfully interested in flying saucers anyway. And most of the people were trying to find some reason for their being here. Also, other people were trying to find how they could fly and they could do the things that people said that they could do, such as accelerate very fast, turn very quickly, fly at speeds that were beyond any capacity that we had with the type of drive systems that we had. It seemed to us that it wasn't a matter of developing a means of blocking gravity, but maybe developing a device that would carry its own gravitational field. We needed somebody that had done more along the lines that we believed in. And we hunted for various people. Finally decided that T. Townsend Brown, that we had read about but had never met, was working along lines that we liked. And so we decided that we'd try to find him. And this was in 1957. And we finally located him. He had just gotten back from France, incidentally, where he had done for the French government a series of tests on moving structures using electricity as the prime mover.
6: Thomas Townsend Brown, and he was not, to my knowledge, a doctor, and is still alive, by the way, is perhaps a very typical example of an individual who devoted the best part of his life to trying to understand and develop technology that the rest of the world didn't seem quite ready to accept. In other words, utilizing sophisticated capacitors, Townsend Brown proceeded to demonstrate that when properly charged with high voltage current, these capacitors would exhibit motion in the direction of the positive pole. He translated that into the theory of the Biefeld-Brown effect, named after Paul Alfred Biefeld, who was an associate of Albert Einstein in Switzerland. He has done considerable work along those lines ever since the early 1920s. Townsend Brown, who had a military background, was a lieutenant commander in World War II, had a nervous breakdown in 1943.
15: We know he was very depressed over the effect on the crew members of the experiment and the subsequent experiment which took place at sea. He had previously been connected with his own project, Winter Haven, which had to do would have caused a tremendous breakdown, a breakthrough in interdimensional travel, and was pulled off that project to work on the Philadelphia experiment.
6: Suddenly a nervous breakdown, everything is. It's common knowledge in any government that people who have a history of nervous breakdowns are security risks. They're not given classifications. There are indications that this work went on in spite of Townsend Brown under top secret government projects.
7: But now, in 1957, Townsend Brown was again working with electric discs, but this time for private industry.
14: We wanted to work on a smaller scale. Apparently, in France, he'd been working in an aircraft hangar with a 16-foot tall piece of equipment, a really large piece of equipment. We didn't think we needed anything like that. And then later, we developed a different system. You know, this Biefeld Brown would classically be electrohydrodynamics. And then later we went into magnetohydrodynamics, where we were using coils. And these were toroidals usually, almost always toroidal coils, because they were just easier for us to make, for one thing. It seemed that...
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14: It directed the energy more nearly where we wanted it to go.
17: As Frank sketched the electric discs he had been familiar with as a child, the tension and excitement mounted inside me. Here again was confirmation that my researchers back home in Australia were heading in the right direction.
18: It looks from what I've seen there that your father was faced with a brute force problem. Now, I, in my own research, and scientists that helped me in Australia, have been working on that same problem.
9: I think I've probably gone just a little bit further than your father may have in the lab. But I'm going to show you and see what your reaction is.
18: Does this look familiar, gentlemen?
12: Amazing.
17: Date number 1310990, lodged on 11 December 1970 by British Railways, detailed the technical data required to build a space vehicle powered by fusion energy. The space vehicle is circular in shape, and the primary source

0: the field had to be an unequal field.
1: As the sun tried vainly to warm the cold North Carolina afternoon, I made my way into the city. There in the basement of the warehouse where Bonson, Brown, and King had once worked secretly on their new propulsion system, I found a locked room. Inside, undisturbed for almost 20 years, were the very disks which had flown so noiselessly in a blue electrostatic haze for the magicians of that age.

0: we are going to have to solve the problem. Those of us in this room, those of us in the United States, those of us that are here on Earth, we have the problem, and we can't look to a solution to something in outer space or some magic device. We ourselves are going to have to sit down and save ourselves, because the course we are embarked on now is going to lead to nuclear war and destruction.
1: In light of the documentary you've just seen, you may find yourself in the near future faced with a dilemma. And that dilemma might be, in some near date, the world may find itself at the beginning of World War III, or it might find itself in some global catastrophe. But on that same date, it might also find itself facing an apparent salvation, as it were, from flying saucers, beings, humanoids with super technology. Technology just such as you've seen in the foregoing documentary. Things that we have had for over 30 years. Your dilemma will be to determine whether these so-called humanoids from space or time, whatever, are real or are they imposters.
2: Science will be more fulfilled, make it seem. What's the standing order?

After seeing the Battlestar Galactica set of the Universal Studios tour, I'm even more impressed with the illusions that man and his technology can produce. Remember, things are not always as they appear to be.

And greetings, ladies and gentlemen. I'm your intrepid host, L.A. Marzulli, for New Acceleration Radio right here on KGRA. Got to get right into it as always because an hour just flies by. Thank you, by the way, for watching this on YouTube. I post it usually the day after. This might be a few days late. I'm on a plane tomorrow morning at 6:15 headed to the Branson Conference. It is sold out. Steve Quayle, Timothy Alberino, Anson Piant Rambla, Derek Gilbert will be there. Dr. Michael Lake will be there. It's just an amazing collection of people all looking at UFOs and the Nephilim, but really specifically looking at the Nephilim. I'll be talking about the Nephilim, UFOs, and also the new film Fatima, and how it all goes in the same stew pot, folks. It really does. But I'm looking forward to it. It'd be great. I know there's 3,000 people. It's sold out. 3,000 people will be there. Hats off to Steve Quayle, did an excellent job in promoting this. But here's the deal, folks. There's still time, I think, to sign up for live streaming. So go to

to Gen 6 Productions, and you can sign up for live streaming. If it's all sold out and you can't get it, guess what? I got something for you. October 13th, I will be at the Prophecy Watchers Conference in Oklahoma City. And I would suggest signing up for that conference. 33 speakers. Are you kidding me? Are you kidding me? 33 speakers. It's going to be an incredible collection, retinue, as it were, of some of the best cutting edge speakers in all the prophetic networks. But thanks for watching this on YouTube. Thanks for listening on KGRA. Really appreciate it. If you're on YouTube, click the little subscribe button. We're up around 65,000 folks, and we are growing, and we thank you for that. I want to get right into this thing. Yesterday was September 11th. Unless you are the Unabomber living in a cavern someplace in the middle of nowhere, that is a day which has become, you know, which will live in infamy, to quote someone decades ago, President Roosevelt, but FDR. But that day, September 11th, I remember when I saw the towers come down, the first one come down, I looked at my wife and I said, first words out of my mouth, that looks like controlled demolition. That's the first words I uttered. First thing that came out of my mouth. As I'm watching the tower collapse, I go, that looks just like controlled demolition. Now, why would I say that? Because I've watched programs where I've seen controlled demolition. The way the roof buckles and the whole thing just falls into its own footprint. When people started talking about this a number of years ago, I wrote a book, Politics, Prophecy, and the Supernatural, came out in 2007. And even in 2007, so now it's 6 years later, right? After the events of 9/11. And I was with the party line at that time when I wrote the book. And I believe the party line. Even though my gut was telling me that something's wrong here, and somebody, after reading the book, and I was on a show, maybe coast to coast, whatever, someone said, L.A., do you know about Building 7? I said, I have no idea about Building 7. What's Building 7? And he sent me a YouTube, and I sat there with my jaw on the ground. For those of you who don't know, you need to Google Building 7 after the show. For those of you on YouTube, wait till the clip's over, Google Building 7. It was a very large building, which is never talked about, and it fell at free fall speed. After the two towers came down, it was a number of hours later, this thing fell, collapsed into its own footprint at free fall speed. Here's the problem. It was never hit by an airplane. Yes, there were fires in the building. Fires don't bring down a steel building like that. It would bring down sections and slowly. I mean, look at any real fire in a structural steel building in the 20th and 21st century, and you'll see that the tower, the skeletal structure remains. It doesn't melt, it doesn't burn, and parts of it still remain. It doesn't collapse into its own footprint at free fall speed. What is free fall speed? If I take a ball and I drop it, it accelerates to at a certain degree. Okay, it starts off slow and accelerates and reaches a constant. That's free fall, all right? Building 7 fell at free fall speed. You can't do that. It defies the laws of physics as we know them. So something, another force here is at work with Building 7 and the Twin Towers, absolutely, in my opinion. Why is it that when the Twin Towers collapse, we see entire sections as they're falling down, there's this plume of dust shooting off of it, and we watch certain areas completely disintegrate on film? How is it possible? How is that possible? How is it that all the wreckage is managed, that the steel columns, everything is managed? You can't, you know, we're going to sell all the steel to China. How is that possible? Why is it that people are jumping out of the windows? What's going on there? What causes someone to jump out of a window rather than try to escape out of a fire? I mean, even if you're surrounded by fire, why would you jump out of a window? People were seen ripping their clothes off and jumping out windows. Why would they do this? I believe that there was a weapon that was used, which the American people have no idea what it was. I believe, and I should wear my tinfoil hat when I say this, that it was controlled demolition that brought down the towers, number one.
Number two, Building 7, what brought down Trade Tower 1 and 2 also brought down Building 7. It was controlled demolition. Now that begs the question, who has the power and the means to do this? Let me back up and go back to the JFK assassination, one of my favorite topics. Recently, there's been several shows that are trying to tell us that the fatal shot couldn't have come from a grassy knoll because Jacqueline Kennedy is right next to his head. So if the bullet went in from the grassy knoll, it would have killed Mrs. Kennedy too. No, not so fast, citizen. When you look at the Zapruder film, yes, she's like this next to the president. But then, right before the fatal headshot, she ducks down to look at him like this. She ducks down and turns her head. She's out of the kill shot. And that's precisely when the headshot happens. Okay? Who has the means to cover up the JFK assassination? Who managed all the information? The Warren Report. And who headed the Warren Report? LBJ. Just think about it for a minute. This is how deep it goes. Watch the JFK film. I think it's incredible. And what he's done is he's taken a lot of different conspiracy ideas and put them all together. But Oswald making that shot? And, you know, people go, oh, you know, that's easy to do. Look, I've been to the school book depository. I've pretended I had a rifle and sighted out the window. You can't go to where the alleged sniper nest was. They've got it all sealed off and they make it look like this is how it looked back in, you know, 63 when JFK was gunned down in Dallas. And as the movie points out, the shot is when the limo is coming, you know, all Oswald has to do is go to the other window. And the vehicle, the presidential limousine, is coming right at him. That's the turkey shoot, where he just sits there and just sight. It's coming right at him. It's a straight-on shot. Bam! Straight-on shot. He doesn't do that. He waits, and the kill shot is a long distance away, even with a scope. And apparently a Mannlicher Carcano, which is what Oswald used, was defective. But somehow the Warren Report assures us that the lone bullet, the magic, and they keep, the one I saw a couple of days ago on Nat Geo or the History Channel, whatever it was, same old party line. Oh, the magic bullet is easy to explain this way. It actually was 11 seconds that Oswald had. It wasn't, you know, six or seven. He had plenty of time to get off the shots. And they just, you know, the party line. Just like when you go to the museum at the sixth floor school book depository, which is now turned into a JFK museum, you wear these headphones, right? And you go from exhibit to exhibit, you're brainwashed. After like the third or fourth exhibit, I went, I'm done. I took off the headphones and explored on my own. One of the things that we found, and actually Richard Shaw discovered this, there's a large blow up of what is now the iconic picture of Oswald holding the rifle and the magazine. You know that one I'm talking about, folks? He's holding the magazine with one hand, and there's a shadow underneath his face, and the rifle in the other, okay? Very awkward position. Well, Richard, who's a Photoshop guy and a film guy, right? Camera junkie. This thing, Life magazine, was about like this, all right? And so the picture for Oswald was much smaller. The picture, and maybe it's not there anymore, who knows, right? Or maybe they've doctored it, realizing that astute people like Richard Shaw saw through the ruse. They blew up the picture, so it was like poster size, really, really large, okay? It's on the wall. And Rick calls me over and he goes, hey, L.A., come over, look at this. And he goes, you know, I've been looking at this, and you remember, you're not allowed to take photographs up there. Ding! Why? Why can't we take photographs up there? Well, because you just can't, L.A. Who do you think you are anyway? So he goes, if I were going to Photoshop this, you know, you have to splice and cut. There is no Photoshop in 63, okay? All that doesn't exist. So you've got to take photographs and paste them and put them together and then photograph that. And he goes, here's where the cut is. I mean, he just showed me. It was very, very plain to see how they cut the photograph and pasted this thing together. So that even that picture, which was on Life magazine, oh, that's preposterous. Life magazine would never do that. Not so fast, citizen. In the movie, the Fatima film, we show a photograph of the so-called miracle of the sun,
which was taken years after 1917, and Life magazine ran with it, and it was a complete hoax. Completely contrived. You want to talk about fake news? It's exactly what it was. Totally fake news. And it was on the cover of Life magazine, the miracle of the sun. No, it isn't. You guys just made this stuff up to sell papers, sell magazines. So it's been done before. It's been done before. So who had the means to cover up the JFK assassination? Who had the means to cover up and manage all the evidence for the RFK assassination, the Martin Luther King assassination? There's only one. Military-industrial complex, what we now know as the deep state. I'll probably get in trouble for saying this. They'll probably demonetize this show. Maybe they'll deem it, you know, we can't have this, LA, because it's offensive to some people. Let's go back to our First Amendment rights. So I have the right to say what I want to say. I can't yell fire in a theater. I get that. But I have the right, if I'm a neo-Nazi, which I'm not, I have the right to spew hate. Because you can't silence that, even though I find it absolutely deplorable and disgusting. But the moment I say, well, the neo-Nazi can't say that, I'm down a slippery slope. Then, well, what about the conservative Christian over here? Then he or she can't say that, can they? Because I deem that hate speech. See where it goes? So the First Amendment, and some people find this offensive, it's free speech for everyone. For everyone. For Black Lives Matter, to some senator like Nancy, you know, well, I was going to say Paul Ryan, but he's not a senator. But I'm going with this. You might not like what Nancy Pelosi said, but she has the right to say it. You might not like the venom that is spewed on CNN constantly, or the fact that 91% of the news is negative towards Donald Trump on all the mainstream media. Oh, that's preposterous, LA. Really? Check it out for yourself. 91% is negative, constantly. Negative, negative, negative, negative. Who's controlling the media? Why is it that way? Name me one conservative. Name me one conservative traditional talk show host, anchor on any of the major networks. Just name me one. Now they got rid of Eric Bolling, another strong conservative voice, on more trumped up, you know, sex allegations tried in the court of public opinion. He goes out, his name is disgraced, and the same day he's fired, his son winds up dead. I don't think it's an accident. I really don't. So getting back to 9/11, think about the aftermath, right? And think about the way Islam is immediately, the focus goes right to Islam, to Osama bin Laden, just like Oswald. In less than 24 hours, oh, we've got the boogeyman. Osama, the boogeyman bin Laden. He's the guy. He's the guy. Excuse me, let me get my... a little slurp here. Osama's the guy. Less than 24 hours later. What happened? What happened in the wake of 9/11? And how many years have we been in Afghanistan? 16 years and counting? How many years in the quagmire that we created in Iraq and throughout the Middle East? There is a shadow government. There is a deep state. And it controls everything. It does. And it has the means and the power to pull off something like that. LA, are you trying to tell us that elements of our government would deliberately crash the Twin Towers? Oh my gosh, and kill 3,000 people? Hitler blew up the Reichstag. Hitler burned the Reichstag. If there is no God, if the end justifies the means, if there is no morality, if there is no truth, if there is no right or wrong, if there are no absolutes, anything goes. Get where I'm going? Anything goes. And the end justifies the means. Anything goes. If there are no ultimate rights or wrongs, if there is no ultimate truth, if there is no truth, if we're all just some mass of protoplasm that somehow over millions of years evolved into this, and there are no universal absolutes, then anything goes. Who cares? Welcome to the former Soviet Union, where 65 to 70 million people were killed in the gulag system. What that means is you get a knock at the door, the jackbooted thugs come in, they drag you and your family, they throw your family into a prison, you get thrown into a torture chamber, shipped off to a gulag, and you're never seen of again.
Alexander Solzhenitsyn wrote about the Gulag Archipelago, saying, what, 65, 70, 75 million? We don't know. We don't know how many people. Thank you, Mr. Stalin. People talk about Hitler. Stalin makes Hitler look like a Boy Scout, for crying out loud. And I'm not justifying either. These men, both of them, are absolutely, they're just murderous, crazed individuals. And behind them is a wake of death, destruction, annihilation. It's disgusting. It's disgusting. But that's what the state will do. LA, our government would never do something like that, really. So let me get this straight. Our government is the same government that took black people in World War II and experimented on them with syphilis. Our government would never detonate a nuclear missile and just to see what the fallout would do, like over San Francisco, right? Oh, our government would never conceive. Our government would never take guinea pigs from jail cells and inject them with LSD. Oh, impossible, LA. Our government never would do that. Our government would never take known Nazi war criminals and clean up their dossiers and bring them into the country under a under the aegis of Operation Paperclip. Oh, preposterous, LA. Our government, I protest vehemently. Nonsense. Everything I just mentioned is documented, for crying out loud. Are you kidding me? Are you kidding me? It's all there. That's the deep state. Has anything changed? Are we out of Afghanistan? After 16 years and counting and thousands of people dead and our blood and treasure to the tune of, what is it, 20 people a week or a day? I forget the number. Or our blood and treasure coming back home from overseas, from Iraq, from Afghanistan. They kill themselves. The suicide rate's through the roof. And as I stated over and over and over again on this program, you don't hear a word one about that in the media, do you? Not word one about our blood and treasure, who commit suicide, PTSD. Excuse me. How do buildings fall at free fall speed? Why is it that over 1,700 engineers and architects who have gotten together, coalesced to form 9/11 truthers and called for an official congressional investigation of the events of 9/11, and why after 16 years hasn't Congress acted? You tell me. You tell me. Who has the means to stop it? Who holds the power? The people don't hold the power anymore, folks. We don't. We're just slaves. We're just pawns. That's why, you know, Trump talks about drain the swamp. Careful. He gets too close to draining it, they'll drain him. And that's a fact. An absolute fact. Buildings do not fall at free fall speed. Doesn't work that way. The events of 9/11 have been obfuscated from the American people. They have been managed by the deep state, in my opinion. I can't prove that, but they're the only people that had the means to make all this happen. Now, were there in 1994 when Ramzi Youssef and the other extremists, did they? Okay, that's legitimate. But what would be interesting is, what kind of a bomb did that guy make that blew through several floors to try to topple the Twin Towers and nothing happened? Why is it one plane with jet fuel, not a bomb, jet fuel, brings down the towers? See where I'm going? No, why hasn't anyone done the comparison? I mean, the force of the explosion from the bomb that this nutcase jihadi made didn't topple the tower, because the columns are made to withstand that. And you go in and you start looking at the facts of how these towers were built and what they were created and engineered the forces to withstand. And then when you look at what an airliner, even loaded up with the gasoline and the kerosene, whatever, and the Rolls-Royce engines and all this stuff, there is no engines at the Pentagon. They're not there. There are no jet engines on Milan. There's just this nice round hole in the Pentagon. So how is that done? When you go to Shanksville, there's no debris. Look for yourself. There's no debris. No debris field, no engines. Well, the plane disintegrated, LA. Oh, really? Isn't that convenient? So Rolls-Royce engines just evaporate in the thin air, don't they?
Come on. Come on. I'm not buying it, folks. Not for a minute. Not for a minute. And the aftermath is thousands of people dying in Afghanistan and Iraq. Thousands more hooked on the opium trade that comes from Afghanistan every single year. That's my take on it. That's my take on it. Watch, folks. Watch this YouTube video. It will become demonetized and more than likely censored so you can't see it. I wonder who's doing that. 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Free speech is not free. And as long as we have it, I will continue to voice my opinion. And I respect the opinion of others who may disagree with what I have to say. So the opinions are of the host, entirely of the host on not on KGRA. They are entirely on L.A. Marzulli. I'm your intrepid host, L.A. Marzulli. You are listening to Acceleration Radio on KGRA. Keep it right here, folks. We'll see you on the other side of the break.

The producers of this film realize that this work may be deemed controversial, even before watching what it will reveal. We want to state here that we are not going to disparage anyone's belief system on any account. That is not our intention. That being said, millions of people gather at Fatima every year making pilgrimages there. Millions of Muslims encircle the Kaaba stone in Mecca. Hindus celebrate Guru Puja. Buddhists worship at thousands of temples. People have the right to believe what they want to, and we respect the rights of those who may have different beliefs than we do. Thus, while this film is about the events of Fatima, which happened 100 years ago, we will focus primarily on the phenomena of October 13, 1917, which has become to be known as the Miracle of the Sun. You will hear from a variety of scientists, scholars, theologians, historians, researchers, and others who will weigh in on the events of October 13th. We will present the facts, mostly taken from the 1917 original documents, an interrogation of the many witnesses who were present at Fatima.

And we're back, ladies and gentlemen. I'm your intrepid host, L.A. Marzullo. You're listening to the new Acceleration Radio right here on KGRA. Shout out to my good friend, Chase Klotsky. Always good to hear her, to see her. And we'll be on another expedition at some point in the near future, tracking down that elusive DNA of those Paracas skulls. And we'll have updates on that fairly soon, probably another 3 to 4 weeks. And I know something you don't know. I won't tell you, but I can't. I can't say a word. Can't do it, but it's. I'm excited. Let's put it that way. Okay, why I prep, and you can go to my website lamarzullo.net, and you can see we have a whole line of American Survival. They're not our sponsor, but we carry their products in our store, and it's great. Why I prep is this, and I got a root cellar, like they used to make, 150 years ago before refrigeration. I take a lot of vegetables and throw them in there. All my canned foods are in a root cellar. It's fireproof, it's waterproof, earthquake proof. It's only about 10 by 8, roughly, 80 square feet. It's absolutely packed to the gills, all right? That's why I prep. I'm about to get a hand pump for the well. I'm on well water up here. Electricity goes out. I can pump up to the tank, and then I've got gravity feed, so I've got running water. I've got propane. Am I hunkered down to the apocalypse? No, that's not what I'm talking about. I'm not talking about hunkering down for the apocalypse. I'm not talking about that. What I'm talking about is Hurricane Irma. That's the kind of stuff I'm talking about. Preparing for an evacuation, preparing to weather out whatever you've got to weather in your neck of the woods. Now in Florida, if you live in an area where you've got storm surge that can go up 10 to 12 feet, you got to build your house on stilts. I mean, you've got to. You've got to have the house has to be higher than the storm surge. Or you don't build there. Or you have some sort of an escape plan. Or you have a boat that's tethered, to the garage. I mean, that's what you're looking at. You've got to have a really good escape plan to get out. I was told that it took 10 hours for people for a three-hour drive. 10 hours in the car to go, what would normally take 3 hours. To give you an idea, when millions of people are moving out of harm's way, it's chaos. And people that don't eat, that don't sleep, their schedules are disruptive, they get cranky. Cranky mommy syndrome, grouchy daddy syndrome, everybody has it. And people get short fuses and anarchy. Isn't it interesting that, I'll take a little rabbit trail here. Isn't it interesting that we're always told by the loony left that, the basic tenets of American people or people all over the world or people are good-natured. Most people are good-natured and they, can't we all get along and just sing kumbaya? Nonsense. I mean, the hurricane hasn't even left and the looting begins. I mean, what the heck is that? The hurricane's still going and the looting begins. There's always that criminal element that always sees an opportunity. Yeah, what's in it for me, say? And that's what they do. They come in and they loot and they take what's not theirs. That's called stealing. And that's because the heart of man is deceitfully wicked. Who can know it? But it's true. That was JFK for those of you who not up on imitations. But anyway, but the heart of man is deceitfully wicked. Who can know it? Depraved human beings. Are we? Given half a chance. Well, that looks good. No one's looking. I'll just smash the window and take those sneakers. Ha ha, they're mine. I mean, most Americans aren't that way. Most of us have learned what right or wrong is. Why is that? We have a conscience, okay? Like Jiminy Cricket said, let your conscience be your guide. But it's true. Let our conscience be our guide. It's instilled in us. We know instinctively what's right and what's wrong. And most of us choose to do what's right. People got together in Harvey. People got together in Irma. It didn't matter what people look like. They help one another. That's the spirit I embrace. I love that. When people come together and help each other out. And that's what should be going on. But there's always that criminal element that's there. There's always that percentage that messes it in. So I prep. And I think it's biblical to prep. I don't have a bunker. I'm not one of these guys with camo gear running around on the weekend.
Yeah, I'm armed. You need to be armed up here. Are you kidding me? What am I going to do if a mountain lion comes on my property and starts eating my dog? You know, oh, there's someone eating my dog. Can you send somebody up? By the time I get up here, half an hour later, a dog's dead. And that's it. No, I get my weapon and I shoot the mountain lion. Oh my gosh, although you can't do that. It's the circle of life. Kuna Matata. I mean, are you kidding me? Seriously? You know, there's a mountain lion that's up here. It's a rogue mountain lion. And I don't know, they probably bagged it and moved it out of the area by now. But, you know, they never tell anybody anything. But most of the mountain lions are tagged in the Santa Monica Mountains. And they can get pretty big. They can be upwards of about 150 pounds. And, you know, they can kill human beings. I mean, it's a lion. What don't we get about lion, mountain, lion? That's what they are, a cougar. So this woman that lives as a crow flies about 3 miles from me, max, she has got 15 llamas. And this crazy mountain lion jumped this little low fence here and wiped out, killed all 15. Now, that's just blood sport. That's not for, you know, it's not hungry. It's just killing them for the sake of killing them. You wouldn't believe a loony left-hand comments from the Malibu Times. It's the circle of life, L.A. Hakuna Matata, man, you know. The mountain lion, we can't shoot the mountain lion. The mountain lion has rights. Well, what about the woman who has the 15 llamas? What about her rights? And people were incensed at the fact that she was allowed, if she saw the mountain lion again, to shoot the stinking thing. Are you kidding me? Shoot the stinking mountain lion. You know why? You see, it's great for these left-wing, you know, Starbucks-toting, latte-drinking, whatever they are, driving their little Priuses around. I got my Prius. I'm saving the planet, L.A., by driving my Prius. Nonsense. Nonsense. But do what you got to do. I respect your right to drive a Prius. Good luck. So the moment this story broke that she was given a permit to kill the mountain lion, all hell broke loose. Oh, my gosh. How can they allow this woman to... Oh, Hakuna Matata. It's a circle of life. Yeah, it's a circle of life until it's in your yard and it's your dog, or worse, your four-year-old gets killed by the mountain lion. All of a sudden, now what? I mean, you know, people need some common sense, which I guess is uncommon. So that's why I prep. Hurricanes, floods, earthquakes. I don't want to see any of it. I hope I never have to go out to my root cellar and use some of the food that we've stockpiled. I hope I never have to do that. I don't want to go through that. But if it's there and it happens, I am prepared. I am. So, all that to say, super volcano warnings up in the Yellowstone, thousands of earthquakes in Yellowstone, hundreds of earthquakes in Idaho, more earthquakes happening in Oklahoma City. They never had earthquakes before. Now they're like, it's going through the roof. Fault of threats of the Cascadia fault line up in Canada, Washington, Oregon, that going off. The New Madrid fault line, that going off. Mexico last week, 8.2 on the Richter scale. Now there's talk of LA's overdue for the big one, not me. Los Angeles is overdue for the big one. See where I'm going with this? Is it business as usual? Harvey, then Irma. Is it business as usual? Kim Jong-un, you know, I'm going to make the United States pay. How's he going to do that? EMP, electromagnetic pulse weapon? Middle East raging. How many years of bloody civil war in Syria? We're never shown any of that, are we? If people saw the atrocities that are happening in the Middle East, they would demand, but they don't do that. But you'll know everything about Bruce Jenner's sex change. That they'll tell you. Every little sordid detail of it. They'll show you and tell you and keep you well informed. But what's going on in the Middle East? Flatlined. Nada. Not a stinking thing. The guidebook of a supernatural says this, that in the end times, in the latter days, these will be called the birth pains. There will be wars and rumors of war. Check. Earthquakes in diverse places. Check. Famines. Pestilence. Check, check. Troublesome times. That's where we are. You got to look at that ancient prophecy from 2,000 years ago, and you have to ask yourself a simple question. Are we living in a time where it's business as usual?
Look, I'm 67 years old. I'll be 67 in December, okay? And I can go back 25 years ago. I wasn't like this. I go travel all over the country, and I ask people, I go, how many of you think that we're better off today than what we were 15 years ago? Not a hand ever goes up. Not one hand ever goes up. Why is that, folks? Why is that? Why is it that not one hand goes up? In you know, after speaking to thousands of people all across the United States, you would think, well, I think it's better LA. You know, bully for now. That's not what we get. We get exactly the opposite. It's like crickets. Flatline. No one raises their hands. Nobody raises their hand. So that's why I'm a prepper. I think it's biblical. I think it's a good thing to do. It's common sense. If, you know, we are faced with disasters, what if an EMP, electromagnetic pulse weapon, is detonated? They take a nuke, like some nutcase like Kim Jong-un, takes a nuke, flies it over the heartland, and detonates it. It sends out a shockwave, an electromagnetic pulse, which short circuits all of the electronics. Most of it does not come back on in 24 hours. So we're into this little, just like down in Irmaville, where, you know, millions are still without power. That's what I'm talking about. And you have to have a backup plan if you're down without power. How do you survive? How do you eat? How do you cook your food? How do you heat your water? All that is important to know. Electromagnetic pulse weapon wipes out the infrastructure as we know it. And the electric grid does not come back on 24 hours later. So now what? It's important to prep. It is. And if you're interested in getting food or some of the other stuff that American Survival Gear has, just go to my website, lamarzulli.net, and check it out. All right. One of the most egregious offenses, in my humble opinion, after the events of 9/11, years ago now, was the creation of the TSA and the TSA pat-down. Now we are told that hands-on with the TSA's new enhanced pat-down procedure. So I was reading the article, and the guy who was searching, you know, you stand there with your hands like this, your legs spread. He searched the guy's crotch 8 times. I mean, really? Really? So going through the x-ray machine isn't good enough anymore. Now you got to be patted down. This is where we are. Papers, please. And I find it offensive. I take umbrage with it. And if you can't racially profile anyone, oh, you can't do that, LA. But you can pat down some guy, you know, some white guy who, for whatever reason, has searched his crotch 8 times looking for that hidden bomb. Yes, sir. I mean, are you kidding me? So that's where we are. Our official debt now chops $20 trillion. $20 trillion. No end in sight. I was just on Breitbart at the break, and apparently Paul Ryan was overheard at a private dinner stating that they're never going to fund the wall. You see, the American people, we don't get what we voted for. We don't get what we want. Instead, these career politicians in Washington delight in derailing Trump's agenda. They delight in the fact that he was voted in as a populist because people are tired of the poison coming across the illegal southern border. I just love it, the whole thing with DACA. What about illegal alien don't you get? If we reverse this, you know, what about American citizens' rights before the rights of an illegal immigrant? What about the citizens' rights? What about my rights? Where's my taxpayer money going, for crying out loud? Why don't we all just get, as a social experiment, we'll get 10,000, because that's only a small fraction of a number of actually illegal immigrants in the country. We're going to get 10,000 people. We're going to just drive across the border and demand education, health care, and benefits. Let's see how that works. Let's go to any other country on the planet and do that and see what happens. Are you kidding me? And yet you get these loony career politicians who insist that dreamers have more rights than the American citizen. No, it's all back-assward. It is. It's wacky. What's wrong with these people? What's wrong with these people?
Americans should come first. Americans should come first. That's not a racist statement. That's in our laws. And what people don't get about illegal, just stop right. Don't give me the heartthrob story. I don't want to hear it. I don't want to hear it. What about illegal don't we understand? Quit kicking the can down the road. Figure out a way to make the Dreamers legal if they can be. But, you know, they should pay a tax. They should pay a penalty. Something should happen. But everybody's got their hands tied in Washington. Nothing gets done. And meanwhile, we're $20 trillion in debt. We are taxed beyond measure. No end in sight. Are you kidding me? So, if you go to my blog, lamarzulli.wordpress.com, there's a clip that I showed of an unidentified flying object, commonly referred to as a UFO. UFOs have reached an all-time high. They have. Even Fox News reported that UFO sightings have reached record numbers, all-time high. What are we to make of that? What are we to make of that? And all I can tell you is I honestly believe that we are looking at disclosure, and at some point, soft disclosure is already happening. That's why Fox News comes out, UFO sightings at all-time high. That's soft disclosure. But I honestly believe that we are looking to hard disclosure, and maybe that in the near future. So I want to close the show. An alien message to mankind. Do you wish that we show up? Okay? And I'm going to read this. The link, it's the website is collective-evolution, all right? And this information, do with it what you will. Eric claims he's basically a contactee. As a pilot in the military, he claimed to have contact with extraterrestrial technology, including piloting a extraterrestrial craft. A prominent researcher named Michael Sala, you guys know him, has said this about Eric. Oh, these pop-up ads are so annoying. And let me just continue down the style of the message. There are a few keynotes to look at when exploring the channeled message below. So here's the problem. Stop right there. There are a few keynotes to look at when exploring the channeled message below. Okay? Anything that's channeled, how do you know that the entity that you're channeling is benevolent or malevolent? How do you know that that channeled entity has your best intentions at heart? You don't know. There's no way to tell. Which is why in the guidebook of a supernatural, we are forbidden to exercise this type of contact with what I believe are not extraterrestrial entities, but are interdimensional entities. So, the message. Here we go. And this reminds me of Edward Billy Mayer's stuff. We are not mere observations. We are consciousness, just like you. Our existence is a reality, but the majority of you do not perceive it yet because we remain invisible to your senses and instruments most of the time. We wish to fill this void at this moment in your history. We made this collective decision on our side, but this is not enough. We need yours as well. Whoa. They are saying here that humanity must be open and asking for ET communication if we want it. Are you aware that when a black-eyed kid knocks on your door and you open your door, they ask, can we come in? Let us in. That's what they ask you. In other words, permission must be given before they can cross the threshold. Are you aware that when you go to a shaman and you ingest ayahuasca, that you must give permission to the entities to come into you? You must say that I am here and I give you permission to interact with me. Why is that? And where does that protocol stem from? And why is that protocol in place? Hello? Think about it. Why is that protocol in place? And then, who put that protocol in place? Why are they saying that we need yours as well? We have to openly ask them in.
openly ask them in. We give them permission. When you go back and you read the book of Enoch, pseudepigraphical book found in the Dead Sea Scrolls, when the fallen angels arrive on top of Mount Hermon, there's a quid pro quo. They are given access to the female population, but permission must be given. Permission must be given. Think about it. Let me continue. A great roller wave is on the horizon. It entails very positive, but also very negative potentials. At this time, wonderful opportunities of progress stand side by side with threats of destruction. We are sad to see men, women, and children suffering to such a degree in their flesh and in their hearts when they bear such an inner light. This light can be your future. What does that mean? What light? What is that, some Star Wars, like, you know, nebulous thing? What light? Our relationships could develop in stages. Several stages of several years or decades would occur. Demonstrative appearance of our ships, physical appearance beside human beings, collaboration in your technical and spiritual evolution, discovery of parts of the galaxy. I mean, what are we going to do with that? There are some people who are absolutely ready to pounce on that, jump on it. Yes, bring them in. Bring them in. That's what we want. This is what I call the coming great deception. These entities will, in fact, appear. They will do exactly what this article states. They will appear. But they will not be extraterrestrials from Zeta Reticuli or some other faraway star. They will be, in my opinion, interdimensional entities, highly malevolent, that are able to manipulate space, time, matter, and energy. And I know some of you are going, here L.A. Marjorie goes again, Mr. Doom and Gloom himself, trying to tell us that all E.T. are these malevolent creatures. Let me ask you something. Talk to Al Matthews, who we interviewed for the Watchmen Chronicles, who was abducted countless times, who no longer is abducted. Get his testimony. You can watch some of that by going to my Vimeo channel. You can watch the first 40 minutes for free, for crying out loud. L.A. Marzulli. Go to the Watchmen Chronicles on Vimeo. The Watchman Chronicles. You can watch 40 minutes for free. You can go to my YouTube channel, L.A. Marzulli. You can watch 40 minutes for free. And I would encourage you to watch what Al says. In order to get the punchline, you need to rent the film. Go to Vimeo and watch it. The Watchmen Chronicles on Vimeo. Check it out. But he's abducted countless times. He's got missing time. And we get him out of the thing. He comes to us seeking answers. He comes to us because he's terrified. Because he's tired of being abducted. He's tired of having his life screwed around. Just like Bill was in Watchers 10. Or Watchers 7 and 8, rather. Excuse me. When we took the implant out of Bill. We took an implant out of the guy. It's all on film. The whole process is right there. You can rent the Watchers by going to L.A. Marzulli on Vimeo and check it out. I encourage you to do that. I do not believe with all my intellect, all my thinking ability, and my heart that these entities have good intentions towards us. They do not have good intentions towards us at all. I believe that they are highly malevolent and they are here to a purpose. And their purpose is this. They want to be worshipped. They want to be worshipped. Let me wrap it up by saying this, folks. We are conducting an Israel tour from the 26th of May to the 6th of June. I'll be teaming up with Mondo Gonzalez. We're going to Israel. We've got about 30 spaces. I know it's starting to fill up. It's not till next year, but next year comes around real quick. And then next year, also in July, we'll be leading a tour to Peru. We will be going to the sites in Lima, Paracas, Ica, flying over the Nazca lines, looking at the enigmatic Chongos elongated skulls, the Paracas History Museum with Senior Juan's. You will be checking out museums in Lima, going to the Pacachamac Pyramidal Complex. I will be lecturing at all these sites. We'll head back to Lima, then head up to 12,000 feet above sea level to Sacsayhuamán, Cusco, Peru, where I'll show you all the megalithic structures, which I believe are the structures from fallen angels, Nephilim architecture, I call it. Nephilim architecture, fallen angel technology. From there, we go down to the Sacred Valley.
We'll stop off and look at the Waikiki skeleton, then go to Ollantaytambo, look at the incredible megalithic stonework, which I think, as does Timothy Alberino, it's some of the finest stonework on the planet. Huge megalithic stones put together without mortar in absolute perfection. So we'll be doing that. Then we'll go to Machu Picchu. We'll spend 2 to 3 days in Machu Picchu. And you've got to see that place to believe it. It's incredible. And then we'll head back to Lima and fly home. So it's about a 12 to 14 day tour of Peru. Again, go to the website. The Israel tour is up. You can check that out. Israel tour 2018. And then more information about the Peru tour. That's all the time we have for tonight, folks. Remember, the Fatima film is now available. Go to lamarzulli.net, lamarzulli.net. I would ask you to please support what we do by spending $19.99 and getting the film. I promise you, it's an eye-opener. People who have seen it have had their minds blown. Part two is in the works. That's all the time we have for tonight. Remember, folks, thanks for watching Acceleration Radio. Thanks for supporting us here on KGRA. And folks, remember, I'll see you on the air or in the air. Thanks and good night.

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1: Imagine opening an old archive folder, and the first line inside says, "They were eliminated after they started talking about Tartarian giants." And it's not a metaphor, because what follows isn't a story, not a legend, but a list of names, people who talked about giants and then vanished. One was a teacher. One was a photographer who captured strange, too large bones near a dig site. Another was a journalist who said, "I saw the proof, and it's not fake." Then the truly terrifying pattern appears. Their letters end mid-sentence. Newspaper pages are cut out. Photos are wiped, like they never existed. And you realize, someone doesn't just want you to stop believing. They don't even want you to ask the question. So, tell me this. If Tartarian giants are just a myth, why did the people who spoke about them disappear one by one? I wasn't looking for giants when I started this investigation. I was researching 19th century photography, specifically cabinet card portraits, and how early studios played with perspective to sell novelty images. A dry, academic rabbit hole. The kind of project that puts you to sleep by page 3. Then I found the folder. Not a digital folder, a physical one. Yellowed cardstock, held together with a rubber band that crumbled the moment I touched it. Inside were photographs, portraits mostly. Men and women standing beside chairs, beside doorways.

to two other men who barely reached his elbow. Behind them was a wooden fence. It came up to the shorter men's chests. It only reached the tall man's thigh. I did what I always do when an image feels too perfect. I ran the usual checks: lens distortion patterns, shadow angles, paper grain consistency. The photographer's studio stamp matched records from Ohio, 1874. Everything lined up. Nothing screamed trick. Nothing looked patched, cut, or retouched. And then I found a second photograph. Different studio, different country. A woman this time, seated in what should have been an oversized armchair, the kind studios used for the classic giant trick shot. But the proportions were wrong in a way that was hard to explain and impossible to ignore. Her feet touched the floor. Her elbows rested naturally on the armrests. Her posture wasn't perched like someone acting a part. If that chair was a prop, it wasn't built to fool the camera. It was built for someone her size. The studio stamp read, St. Petersburg, 1868, two photographs, two continents, 6 years apart, the same impossible scale. I told myself it was coincidence. Early photography was full of hoaxes, carnival tricks, cheap illusions, staged wonders meant to sell tickets and start rumors. I filed the images away and tried to return to my research, like I could just close the folder and close the feeling with it. But the folder wasn't done with me. Buried beneath the portraits was a single sheet of paper, handwritten. The ink had faded to brown, but the words were still sharp enough to sting. They were eliminated after they started talking about Tartarian giants. Not a metaphor, not a dramatic flourish in someone's diary, because what followed wasn't a story, not a legend. It was a list of names, 14 names. Next to each name, a profession, a location, a date, teacher, Novosibirsk, 1891, photographer, Ohio, 18. 76, journalist, Buenos Aires, 1903. And next to each date, a single word. Eliminated, the paper trembled in my hands. Not from fear, not yet, from confusion. From the sudden, unwelcome realization that I had stepped into something I couldn't explain, and that someone, at some point, had wanted these people to vanish quietly. I spent the next 3 weeks trying to verify the names, cross-referencing newspaper archives, searching census records, tracking down descendants where I could, because paperwork lies less when living, people are still angry enough to remember. The teacher existed. School records confirmed her employment until March of 1891. Then nothing. No death certificate. No transfer notice. No mention in local papers. Her letters to family stopped mid-sentence. Literally, mid-sentence. The last one was discovered decades later in an attic, with the final page missing. The photographer existed too. His studio produced work until, the spring of 1876. Then the building burned. Insurance records show the claim was filed, but never paid. His name disappears from every directory afterward, like someone took an eraser to his life and started with the index. And the journalist. Three published articles about excavations near the Andes, bones that defied rational measurement. Then his column simply ends. The newspaper's archive for that month has pages physically cut out, not missing, cut, with scissors, clean edges. The kind of removal that takes time and intent and a steady hand. 14 names, 14 disappearances, 14 trails that end in silence. If Tartarian giants are just a myth, a fever dream of the internet age, a conspiracy theory with no foundation in reality, then why did the people who mentioned them vanish one by one? The photographs haunted me. But photographs can be faked. Paper can be aged on purpose. Studio stamps can be copied and pressed. I needed something. That was harder to edit after the fact. Something that had been standing in plain sight for more than a century. I needed architecture. The first building I visited was a county courthouse in Pennsylvania. Built in 1873. Neoclassical revival. Columns, symmetry. That postcard-look local historical societies love to protect like a family heirloom. I wasn't there for the postcards. The main entrance doors were 14 feet high, grand, heavy. The kind of entrance meant to feel like a statement. Architects have a term for this, civic scale. Deliberately oversized proportions to project authority, to make you feel small, to remind you who runs the place. I understood that.

0: I accepted it. But then I walked inside. The interior hallways were normal. 8-foot ceilings, standard door frames, proportions you'd expect in a modern office building. Clerks shuffled past with folders tucked to their chests. A security guard nodded from behind a desk that sat at a normal height, right around his waist. And then I turned a corner into the old records wing. The doors changed, not subtly. Not by a few inches you could blame on style or craftsmanship. These doors were 12 feet high. Their handles were mounted at shoulder height, my shoulder height, about 5 feet 10 inches from the floor. I didn't just turn the handle, I reached up for it. Inside was not a ceremonial room, no courtroom drama, no grand chamber meant for speeches. It was a storage space, filing cabinets, shelves, boxes, a place where clerks spent their days sorting tax papers and property deeds. So, why would a storage room need 12-foot doors? I started looking closer. I measured the chair behind the supervisor's desk. The seat height was 34 inches. For comparison, a standard office chair seat is usually around 17 to 19 inches. This one wasn't tall. It was built like the person using it had legs twice the length of mine. I told myself, there had to be a practical reason, ventilation maybe. Before air conditioning, tall ceilings and bigger openings helped heat escape in summer. Or the room had been repurposed, something formal turned into storage over time, a common fate in old buildings. But the architectural plans told a different story. I found them in the county archives, original blueprints dated 1871, and the room was labeled record storage from the beginning. Not courtroom, not assembly, not committee chamber, storage on day one. And in the margins were notes about those oversized doors, and even furniture measurements. One notation stood out. Accommodation standard per regional directive. Accommodation for what? And a directive from whom? That month, I visited 3 more buildings. A train station in Ohio, an administrative hall in upstate New York, a former bank in Massachusetts. Different architects, different decades, different purposes, same pattern. Grand entrances with the expected civic theater, normal interior corridors with standard dimensions, and then, tucked away in back wings, basement levels, service corridors, places tourists never see, doors that shouldn't exist, stair risers 8 inches tall instead of the standard 7, desks with work surfaces that reached my chest, door handles mounted too high to be convenient, unless convenience wasn't designed for someone my size. Not every room, not every building. But enough, too many to shrug off, too consistent to wave away as coincidence. I began documenting everything, photographing door frames and hinges, measuring openings with a tape measure I started carrying in my jacket pocket, comparing seat heights and desk heights, taking shots where modern repairs met old materials, where the story of the building was literally layered in wood, brick, and plaster. And then I noticed something else. Renovations, modifications, quiet changes that looked like changes. They happened in the early 20th century. Doorways bricked halfway up to standardize their proportions. Ceiling panels installed to lower rooms by 3 or 4 feet. Staircases rebuilt with extra steps inserted between the original ones. As if someone wanted the rise to feel normal again. Someone had made these buildings smaller, not with dramatic demolition, not with headlines and ribbon cuttings. With incremental adjustments, with slow, careful edits, the architectural equivalent of whispering, hoping nobody would notice the difference. The question wasn't whether they had been altered. The evidence was right there. Mismatched brickwork, fresh seams, patch moldings, newer paint sitting on top of older lines. The question was why? And that's when I found the first researcher who had asked the same question. Someone who went looking for an answer, and learned what asking could cost her. Her name was Elena Morova. At least, that was the name she used online. I found her through a forum thread preserved on the Wayback Machine. The original site had been taken down in 2017, but pieces survived. Cached pages, screenshot compilations, reposts on obscure message boards. Digital crumbs left behind after the table had been cleared. Elena didn't read like a conspiracy theorist. Her posting history made that clear. She was a restoration architect based in Krakow, working on 19th century institutional buildings, courthouses, railway stations, municipal halls. The same kind of structures I'd been measuring with a tape measure and a growing knot in my stomach, her thread started innocently. A series of photos from a renovation project in a former administrative building outside Waj, built in 1864, converted into apartments in 1923. She'd been hired to restore the original facade, but when her team opened the walls, they found something that didn't belong there. Sealed doorways, not bricked. Up from the outside, sealed from within. The original frames were still there, buried behind plaster like a secret that had been smoothed over. Frames that measured 11 feet high, handles mounted at 48 inches. Hardware scaled for hands that were clearly not her size. She photographed everything, posted the measurements. Then she did what professionals do when something feels wrong, she pulled the paper trail. She cross-referenced the building's original plans, which she said she'd obtained from the municipal archive. The plans matched what she found. These weren't later additions. They were original features, built in 1864, then deliberately hidden sometime before the 1923 conversion. That meant decades of concealment, then more plaster, more renovations, more forgetting. At first, the thread grew slowly. A few architects commented. A couple of historians asked careful questions. Then someone in Portugal shared similar findings from a railway station near Coimbra. Someone in Argentina mentioned a bank vault with ceiling heights that made no structural sense. Another person posted photos of a sealed stairwell with steps that looked rebuilt, like the original proportions had been corrected. A pattern started to form, the same pattern I'd stumbled into just years later, with my own tape measure and my own disbelief. And then Elena posted her final update. I found the folder label. You need to see this. We'll upload tomorrow. Tomorrow never came. Her account went silent. Within hours, the thread was locked. Not long after, it was deleted entirely. The forum administrators claimed she'd violated the terms of service, but no one could say which rule or quote the exact line she'd crossed. Then the rest of her digital footprint began to vanish too. Her professional website went offline. Her LinkedIn profile disappeared. The restoration company she worked for issued a short statement. Elena Mirova had resigned to pursue personal projects. No forwarding contact, no explanation, no further comment. I spent 3 weeks trying to find her. The Krakow address listed in her professional registry led to an apartment building. The landlord remembered her. Quiet tenant, always paid on time, kept strange hours. She'd moved out in March of 2017. No forwarding address, no new phone number. She'd taken everything, except one box of papers left behind. The landlord had thrown it away during cleaning. What was in the box, he couldn't remember. Old documents, he said, maybe photographs, papers that didn't seem important at the time. I contacted people who had worked with her. Most didn't respond. The few who did gave versions of the same answer. Elena had gotten obsessed with a side project. She started asking uncomfortable questions. She made people nervous, and then she simply stopped showing up. No public blow-up. No dramatic confrontation. No story anyone wanted, attached to their name. She just disappeared from daily life, like someone had quietly removed her from the room. One colleague, who insisted on anonymity, told me something that kept me awake for 3 nights afterward. She called me the week before she vanished, said she'd found something that connected the buildings, not just the architecture, the people who built them. She said there was a list, names, dates, and a word she kept repeating. What word? Eliminated. He swallowed before he said it, like the word had weight. She said they were eliminated, and then she laughed, this strange, hollow laugh, and said, "Maybe I'm on the list now too." I asked if he had reported Elena missing. The line went quiet for a long moment. "Missing?" he finally said. "She's not missing. She's just gone. There's a difference. Missing people get searched for. Gone, people get forgotten." Elena Mirova wasn't the only trace I found. There was a blogger in Ohio who documented oversized furniture showing up in estate sales, account suspended. A retired surveyor in Australia who posted about foundation measurements that didn't add up, profile deleted. A librarian in St. Petersburg who digitized 19th century architectural journals, website offline, no archive, no mirror. Not publicly arrested, not publicly debunked, not publicly shamed, just erased. Quietly, completely. Like they had never asked the questions at all. And that's when it hit me. The photographs, the buildings, the sealed doorways, none of that was the real mystery. The real mystery was the silence, a coordinated, systematic silence that followed anyone who looked too closely, which raised the one question I couldn't shake. What exactly was on that folder label Elena promised to upload? And why did someone make sure we would never see it? The folder label, Elena's final message, the thing she never got to share. I assumed it was gone, destroyed with whatever evidence she'd gathered, buried in the landlord's trash, or taken by whoever made her disappear. Just another dead end in an investigation that seemed designed to produce them. But the internet has a longer memory than we like to admit. 3 months into my search, I received an anonymous email, no text, no explanation, just a single image attachment. A photograph of a yellowed folder tab, handwritten in faded ink. The label read, Tartaria, Regional Building Standards, 1843 to 1871. Not a legend, not a myth. An administrative filing category. I'd heard the word before, of course. Tartaria, the conspiracy theory that floods certain corners of the internet. Claims of a hidden empire erased from history. Mud floods that supposedly buried cities. Reset events that wipe memory clean. Most of it reads like noise. The kind of content algorithms amplify because it sounds outrageous. But this wasn't a thumbnail. It wasn't a slogan. It wasn't even an argument. It was a folder label. Bureaucratic. Mundane. The kind of thing a clerk writes quickly because the category already exists. Because it's normal inside whatever system they're working in. So I started digging into pre-20th century maps. What I found unsettled me. On maps published before 1870, Tartary or Tartaria appears again and again. Not as a modern nation with clean borders, more like a regional designation. The way we might label Scandinavia or the Balkans today. It covered vast stretches of Central and Northern Asia, sometimes extending into Eastern Europe. Different cartographers drew different edges, but the name itself kept showing up. Then, sometime after 1876, it begins to vanish. Not conquered, not renamed through some famous treaty or war that everyone remembers. Simply removed. Later maps show the same territories broken into Russian provinces, Chinese regions, and independent Khanates, but the word Tartaria stops appearing on new publications. Encyclopedias printed in 1850 describe it in calm, detailed language. Encyclopedias printed in 1900 mention it only as a historical curiosity, if they mention it at all. I found an 1853 edition of a British geographical encyclopedia. The entry for Tartaria spans 4 pages: climate, resources, population estimates, trade routes, and, most unexpectedly, architectural traditions. Architectural traditions. The entry specifically mentions buildings of unusual proportion, constructed to standards unfamiliar to European observers. It references doorways and ceiling heights that exceed practical necessity, and furniture scaled for frames of considerable stature. I then found an 1897 edition of the same encyclopedia. Same publisher, same series. The Tartaria entry was gone, not revised, not condensed, not updated with new research. Removed entirely. In its place were expanded sections on Siberia, Mongolia, and Manchuria. The word Tartaria appeared nowhere in the index. 44 years, 4 pages reduced to nothing. I compared other reference works from the same period, and the pattern kept repeating with a consistency that felt deliberate. Geographical surveys, trade commission reports, missionary accounts. Before 1870, Tartaria exists in matter-of-fact administrative language, like any other region on the shelf. After 1890, Tartaria becomes a footnote, then a curiosity, then silence. Someone didn't just conquer a territory. Someone edited the reference shelf. And here's what disturbs me most. It isn't the erasure by itself. Empires rise and fall, names change, history gets rewritten by whoever holds the pen. What disturbs me is the precision of what was erased, the architectural details, the repeated references to unusual proportions and considerable stature, because those details weren't abstract. They matched the proportions I had measured in a Pennsylvania courthouse. They echoed the sealed doorways Elena documented outside Wadj, frames that were too tall, hardware positioned too high. spaces that felt designed for a body scale that official history refuses to acknowledge. The folder label wasn't a conspiracy theory. It was a filing system, a bureaucratic admission that buildings in certain regions were constructed to different standards, standards that accommodated something or someone that later publications decided to forget. Elena found that label. She understood what it implied. She promised to share it, and then she was gone. The question I couldn't escape was simple, and it kept getting sharper the longer I sat with it. If Tartaria was only a geographical term, an old name for a region later absorbed into other empires, why did the building standards matter? Why did the encyclopedia entries have to disappear instead of being updated? Why did the people who noticed the connection keep vanishing? Unless the connection itself was the danger. Unless the buildings remembered something the books were being trained to forget. And that's when I realized the photographs, the doorways, the sealed chambers, the missing researchers, they weren't separate mysteries. They were one mystery, the same shape, repeating across continents and across centuries. A shape someone had worked very hard to erase. I laid everything out on my desk. Photographs, architectural measurements, encyclopedia excerpts, Elena's cached forum posts, the anonymous folder label, the 14 names from the original list, 6 more researchers who vanished after asking the same kind of questions, 20 people, 4 continents, 130 years, and suddenly, the anomalies. They didn't feel like isolated oddities anymore. Together, they looked like corroboration. Not proof of one single claim, but proof that the same set of details kept surfacing and that someone kept trying to smother them. The photographs clustered between 1850 and 1900. Cabinet cards, tintypes, early gelatin prints. Studio portraits showing unusually tall individuals, not performers, not sideshow attractions with stage names and posters, just people posed like anyone else. These images appeared across Europe, North America, South America, and Russia. Then, after 1900, the photographs stop. Not gradually, not as fashion changes. Abruptly, like someone closed a door. The architectural evidence followed the same arc. Buildings constructed before 1880 carried the oversized proportions I'd been documenting. Doorways that fit 12-foot frames. Furniture built for bodies that would dwarf mine. Staircases with risers that demanded an unnatural stride. Then, between 1890 and 1920, the corrections begin. Ceilings lowered, doorways bricked, stairs rebuilt with extra steps inserted between the originals. The buildings shrink, quietly, carefully, until the spaces look normal again. The reference books shift in the same window. Tartaria exists in 1850. By 1900, it's been edited out of public knowledge, replaced by other labels, other categories, other words that don't point back to the same uncomfortable thread. And the researchers who notice the pattern, they vanish along a matching timeline. The 14 names on the original list span 1876 to 1907. Elena disappears in 2017. The blogger in Ohio goes silent in 2015. The librarian in St. Petersburg stops posting in 2019. Different centuries, same outcome. I started mapping the connections, literally. Pins on a corkboard, string between locations, dates written on, index cards. The kind of board that looks ridiculous in a movie until you build one yourself and realize it's the only way to see the whole shape at once. That's when I noticed something I'd missed, the gaps. Every few decades, the trail goes cold. 1880 to 1895, almost no disappearances recorded. 1910 to 1930, silence. 1950 to 1980, nothing. Then, around 2010, the vanishings resume. Elena, the blogger, the librarian, a Brazilian architect documenting foundation anomalies in São Paulo, a Japanese historian questioning the dating of certain Meiji-era government buildings. The pattern doesn't move in a straight line. It pulses. It intensifies. Then it goes quiet. Then it returns, as if someone is watching the conversation, letting it drift, letting it build, until the questions stack too high, until the dots get connected too clearly, and then acting, fast, clean, thorough, before questions, harden into answers. That's when I realized something else. I had crossed that threshold. The email with the folder label, the anonymous tip that had felt like a gift suddenly looked different. Someone had sent me the one piece that made the entire puzzle lock into place. Someone who knew what Elena found. Someone who knew exactly what I was missing. Someone who wanted me to connect it. But why? I checked my web traffic. I'd been careful. Private browsers, VPNs, archive databases accessed through library terminals. I'd been disciplined, almost paranoid. And still, an anonymous sender knew what I was hunting. Knew to send the folder label. Knew I would recognize its weight, which meant someone was tracking my progress. Worse, someone was feeding me, guiding me toward a conclusion I hadn't reached on my own. The pattern wasn't just a mystery anymore, it was an active mechanism, a system that didn't merely exist, it reacted. And if it reacted, then it could bait. It could set a trap. And I had walked into it willingly, convinced I was the hunter, when I might have been the target from the start. I stopped sleeping. I started changing routines, I changed passwords, I stopped leaving devices unattended, I moved my physical notes to a location I won't mention here. I began treating every lucky find as a test, because that's what it felt like now. Not discovery, but selection. And I finally asked myself the question I'd been avoiding since the beginning. If 20 people have vanished for seeing this pattern, if Elena disappeared for finding a folder label, if buildings have been physically modified to hide what they once accommodated, then, what happens when someone finally puts it all together? What happens when someone refuses to stay silent? I didn't have an answer, but I knew I couldn't stop. The pattern was too consistent. The silence was too loud. And somewhere, in archives, basements, sealed corridors, and rooms, nobody, tours, the evidence was still there, waiting. Waiting for someone willing to ask the next question. I needed to know whether I was chasing ghosts or evidence. The photographs were where this investigation began, cabinet cards showing proportions that shouldn't exist. Men and women towering over doorframes, dwarfing furniture, standing beside ordinary people who barely reached their elbows. If those images were fakes, clever manipulations from an era that loved novelty and carnival illusions, then everything I'd built would collapse. The pattern would dissolve into coincidence. The vanished researchers would become anxious eccentrics who disappeared for reasons that had nothing to do with any of this. But if the photographs were real, I reached out to a contact at a university archive, a print conservator who had spent 3 decades authenticating 19th century photography. She agreed to examine my collection on one condition. I wouldn't tell her what I was hoping, to prove. No context, no theory, no guiding narrative. She wanted to assess the images without bias, pure technical analysis. I sent her 17 photographs, the originals from the yellowed folder, scans from Elena's archive forum posts, and digital copies forwarded by other researchers after I started asking questions publicly. 3 weeks later, her report arrived. 11 images showed clear signs of manipulation, forced perspective setups, double exposures, painted backdrops designed to bend scale. Standard techniques for the period, common enough that circus promoters and traveling shows use them constantly to advertise their giants and living colossi. I had expected that. In some ways, I'd even hoped for it. A clean dismissal would have been a relief. It would have been easier to label the whole thing a hoax and walk away. But 6 photographs passed every test she applied. Lens distortion patterns matched authentic equipment from their era. Shadow angles were consistent across subjects and backgrounds. Paper grain showed genuine aging, not artificial treatment. One image still bore the original studio stamp, an Ohio photographer whose business records I had already verified. Her conclusion was careful, wrapped in academic caution. These 6 images display no technical indicators of manipulation using methods available during their period of production. This does not confirm the reality of their subjects. Only the authenticity of the photographic process. In other words, the camera didn't lie. Whatever stood in front of that lens in 1874 had actually been there. I pressed her on the proportions, the scale, the way those bodies seemed to rewrite the room around them. I told her about the architectural measurements too, the 12-foot doors, the 34-inch chair seats, the out-of-place hardware heights I'd documented. There was a long pause on the line. "I measure photographs," she said finally. "Not history, but I'll tell you what I see. The subjects in these six images are proportionally consistent with their environments. The furniture isn't oversized. The doorways aren't staged to look huge. These people fit their surroundings naturally. She let that land before continuing. Which means either everything in those photographs is scaled up, walls, chairs, doors, all of it, or the people are exactly as tall as they appear. I asked what exactly as tall meant in numbers. 8 feet, 9 feet, one image suggests 11. I asked her which explanation she found more plausible. Another pause, this one quieter, heavier. I'm a conservator, she said. I authenticate materials, not possibilities, but I'll say this. Faking a photograph is easy. Faking an entire building is considerably harder. She wished me luck with my research. Then, almost as an afterthought, she added something that stayed with me long after the call ended. I've been doing this for 3 decades. I've authenticated thousands of images. I've seen every trick, every forgery, every manipulation method the 19th century could produce. These 6 photographs aren't tricks. I don't know what they are, but they're not tricks. I stared at the images on my screen, 6 faces looking back at me across a century and a half. Real people, real proportions, real eyes, real presence, captured without distortion, without seams, without the fingerprints of a staged delusion. The photographs were authentic. The buildings were authentic. The pattern was authentic, which meant the disappearances were authentic too. And somewhere in the space between carnival hoaxes and impossible evidence, the truth was waiting. Not inside the fakes that distract, not inside the easy explanations that let us sleep, inside the 6 photographs that survived every test, and inside the silence that followed everyone who noticed, good at rejecting anything that threatens its assumptions. But newspapers are different. Newspapers create records, archives, a kind of institutional memory that can outlive the witnesses, and sometimes outlive the people who want the story buried. I started with American papers from the 1870s, local publications, small town weeklies that covered county fairs, property disputes, church socials, and the occasional curiosity that wandered into town. The kind of journalism that documented everything, because in a small community, everything mattered to someone. The mentions appeared more often than I expected. Unusual remains discovered near creek bed, bones of considerable size, estimated 7 to 8 feet in length. Dr. Morrison of the County Medical Society has taken possession for further study. That was from Ohio. 1873. A brief notice tucked between livestock prices and an announcement for a church social. Then another. The skeleton unearthed last month at the Thompson property has been transferred to representatives of the Smithsonian Institution. Local residents who viewed the remains before removal describe them as unlike anything in memory. No further information has been provided. Same paper. 4 months later. Then silence. No follow-up. No scientific note. No museum exhibit celebrating a remarkable find. No later article explaining what the bones actually were. Transferred. And then, nothing. I found similar notices across 12 states, Pennsylvania, Indiana, Minnesota, California, Tennessee, and more. The wording changed from town to town, but the structure stayed the same. Discovery, a flicker of local excitement, a quick handoff to an institution, usually the Smithsonian, sometimes a university or a state historical society. Then the trail ends, not with a dramatic headline, not with a scandal, just endings. Stories that begin and never finish. Questions that get raised and then quietly abandoned, as if someone cut the page out of the middle of the book. Next, I tracked auction records. Estate sales from the late 19th century sometimes listed items that didn't fit normal dimensions. Furniture of exceptional size. Tools suited for hands of uncommon scale. Clothing that required custom measurements far outside standard ranges. One catalog from an 1882 auction in Massachusetts described a chair as constructed for a gentleman of extraordinary stature, with a seat height of 32 inches and armrests proportioned accordingly. The estimated price suggested real craftsmanship, not a cheap novelty prop built to make people laugh. The buyer's name was recorded. I traced it through property records to a private collector in Connecticut, who died in 1904, his estate inventory. still listed the chair, but the 1905 estate sale catalog did not. Somewhere between the inventory and the auction, the chair vanished. No record of sale, no donation receipt, no insurance claim for theft, no report of fire or damage. Present in January, gone by March. And it wasn't the only one. I found the same pattern with other items. A set of woodworking tools purchased in Pennsylvania in 1879, listed again in the buyer's estate in 1891, missing from the sale that followed. A writing desk in upstate New York. A bed frame in Virginia. A complete dining set in New Orleans. Purchased, owned, documented, then erased. Museum records were harder. Institutional archives require credentials, appointments, permissions, and those permissions can be denied without any reason given. Still, I found fragments, accession logs photographed by researchers before access tightened, catalog entries preserved in printed compilations that existed before modern archival control locked everything behind a polite wall. The Smithsonian received at least 17 shipments of unusual skeletal remains between 1865 and 1895. I found intake records, dates, locations of origin, approximate measurements noted by receiving clerks. The current catalog contains none of them, so I contacted the institution directly. A polite inquiry, academic framing, no drama, no accusations. I asked about the discrepancy between historical intake logs and present holdings. The response arrived 3 weeks later. A form letter, standard language, cleanly written, carefully empty. The items referenced in your inquiry do not appear in our current holdings. Historical accession records occasionally reflect materials that were later determined to be misidentified, damaged beyond preservation, or transferred to other institutions. We have no additional information regarding the specific items you mentioned. Misidentified, damaged, transferred, the same words. The same explanations, the same silence that followed every trail I touched, 17 shipments, bones of considerable size, documented by the institution's own clerks. Now, nothing. Not displayed, not stored, not acknowledged, just missing, like the photographs that stop after 1900, like the researchers who go quiet, like the encyclopedia entries that vanish between editions. The paper trail didn't lead to answers. It led to absence, systematic absence, coordinated absence. And I realized the pattern wasn't only about what once existed, it was also about what someone worked very hard to make sure we would never find. The paper trail led to absence, but the buildings remained, stone, brick, mortar. Those don't vanish as easily as catalog entries and museum logs. You can burn a newspaper archive, you can misplace a shipment, you can bury a file behind bureaucracy, but you can't make a courthouse disappear. You can only modify it, quietly, gradually, and hope no one notices. So, I went back to architecture. Not the grand entrances this time. I understood those. Civic scale, institutional intimidation, the deliberate oversizing meant to make ordinary people feel small in the presence of government power. I focused on the spaces that had no reason to impress anyone. A railway station in Ohio, built in 1868. The main hall had the expected cathedral ceilings and theatrical proportions. Passengers were meant to feel awe. Fine. But I walked past the ticket counters, through a door marked Employees Only, into the back corridors where luggage handlers and maintenance workers spent their shifts. The ceilings dropped to a normal height. The doorways shrank to standard dimensions. Everything felt appropriately human-scaled, except one hallway, a service corridor connecting the main building to a storage annex. Original construction, according to the blueprints I pulled from the city archive. Never renovated, never repurposed. Just a corridor for moving cargo between buildings. The doors at each end measured 11 feet high. The handle sat at 50 inches, chest height for me. The corridor itself stretched 12 feet from floor to ceiling, with gas lamp fixtures mounted around 9 feet. For moving luggage, then I measured the stairs leading down to the basement. Standard practice calls for risers between 7 and 7.5 inches, comfortable for an average human stride. These risers measured 9 inches. Each step forced a slightly unnatural extension of my leg. Not impossible, just wrong. Like the building expected something different from the bodies moving through it. The following month, I flew to Argentina, to a former administrative building in Buenos Aires, built in 1871, converted to apartments in 1926. The same conversion window I kept encountering, like a repeating timestamp. The residents? Let me examine the common areas. They were polite, curious. They assumed I was an architecture student studying old construction methods. I didn't correct them. The main staircase had been rebuilt. You could see the seams where newer stone met older stone. But in a maintenance alcove beneath the landing, the original steps were still visible, and they showed the same 9-inch risers I had measured in Ohio. The replacement stairs used standard 7-inch risers. Someone had made the building easier to climb. In the basement, I found a sealed doorway, bricked up, plastered over, painted to match the surrounding wall. But the outline was still there if you knew what to look for. An uneven texture, a faint frame, a rectangle that didn't belong. I measured the shadow. 13 feet high, 4 feet wide. I asked the building superintendent about it. He shrugged. Storage room, he guessed, sealed decades ago. Before his time. Before anyone's time, the way he said it. Nobody knew what was behind it, and nobody had ever cared enough to ask. After that, the locations kept stacking up. A former bank in St. Petersburg, a government building in Delhi, a customs house in Cape Town. Different architects, different empires, different purposes, the same anomalies, back corridors with inexplicable proportions, stairs rebuilt to suit shorter strides, doorways bricked, plastered, painted, and forgotten, ceiling panels installed to lower rooms by 3 or 4 feet, furniture replaced with standard dimensions while the original pieces vanished into estate inventories and then vanished again, as if ownership itself wasn't enough to keep them in the record. The mainstream explanations existed. I knew them. Ventilation before air conditioning. Stylistic flourishes from architects trained in grand European traditions. Larger openings for moving cargo through service areas. Each explanation could work in isolation, but none of them explained the second half of the story. Why? Would buildings designed for ventilation later be sealed and lowered? Why would stylistic flourishes be bricked over and hidden instead of preserved? Why would a cargo corridor need doors tall enough to swallow a person twice my height? And then later, be corrected, reduced, normalized? These buildings weren't designed wrong and then fixed. They were designed for something, and then redesigned to hide it. Stone and brick don't argue. They don't speculate. They don't write manifestos. They simply remain, and they remember what the records learned to forget. And what they seemed to remember was a world built for bodies that no longer existed. Or weren't supposed to. The buildings remembered, the records forgot. And somewhere between memory and forgetting, something kept operating. Not a conspiracy in the dramatic sense. No shadow councils, no secret handshakes, no villains twirling mustaches in underground bunkers. Something quieter, more efficient, more frightening. Precisely because it doesn't need a meeting room to function. So I stopped mapping the disappearances as people, and started mapping them as a process. Not the individuals this time, the information. The way evidence moves from documented fact to anomaly, and from anomaly to silence. Once I looked at it that way, the pattern showed itself in stages. Stage 1. Isolation. A researcher notices something that doesn't fit. They post about it online, mention it to colleagues, submit a query to an archive. At first, nothing happens. The observation floats in the ocean of internet curiosity, surrounded by thousands of other strange claims, easy to ignore, easy to dismiss. Then engagement crosses a threshold. Too many shares, too many screenshots, too many people asking the same question at the same time, especially people with credentials, platforms, and an audience that listens. Stage 2. Delegitimization. The researcher starts receiving polite corrections. Experts explain why they're wrong. Fact-checkers publish articles that flatten the nuance into a single headline. The tone is helpful at first, educational, almost friendly. Common misconception. Here's what actually explains those proportions. Old buildings use different standards. Lens distortion. Perspective. Renovation artifacts. If the researcher accepts the correction, the process ends right there. They return to their normal work, slightly embarrassed, wiser, quiet. But if they don't stop, if they keep measuring, keep comparing, keep asking, then stage 3 begins. professional consequences. Not a public takedown, not a scandal, nothing that creates martyrs, just friction. The kind you can't quote in an interview because it never arrives as a single event. An architect loses contracts. A historian is denied archive access. A blogger's employer receives anonymous complaints. A grant application stalls without explanation. A colleague suddenly can't be involved. Elena Morova lived inside this stage. Her colleagues described it clearly. Difficult clients, delayed payments, professional relationships cooling with no reason given. The slow suffocation of a career, quiet enough that, from the outside, it looks like ordinary bad luck. Most people stop here. The cost grows larger than the reward. People have families, rent, reputations, and a future they don't want to gamble. The questions become a luxury they can't afford, but some continue. And for them, stage 4, digital erasure. Accounts suspended for terms of service violations that are never specified. Videos demonetized, posts throttled. Search results pushed down until the research becomes harder to find than the rebuttals attacking it. The person is still technically allowed to speak, yet their voice is quietly separated from the audience that could hear it. I watched it happen in real time to a Brazilian architect who contacted me after reading my preliminary notes. He had documented foundation anomalies in São Paulo, measurements that matched what I'd seen elsewhere, photographs of sealed doorways, modified staircases, evidence of rooms made smaller, not by collapse, but by choice. He posted a video summarizing his work. 1,200 views in the first week. Then his account received a strike for misleading content. He appealed, denied. He created a new account. It was suspended within 48 hours. He moved to an alternative platform, but the momentum was gone. And on the major platforms, the original video began appearing in search only when the query included words like debunked or hoax, as if the system demanded a warning label before it would even show you the thing you were looking for. Within 3 months, his research was effectively invisible. Not deleted, that would create a clean piece of evidence, a clear act that could be pointed to. Just buried, drowned in algorithmic noise. He stopped responding to my emails in April. I don't know what happened to him. Maybe he simply quit. Maybe the professional pressure finally wore him down. Maybe he decided the safest choice was silence. Or maybe something worse happened, something that doesn't leave paperwork behind. And that's the genius of the machine. It doesn't require central control. Institutions protect their credibility by dismissing anomalies. Platforms optimize for engagement, which often favors debunking over discovery. Employers avoid controversy. Algorithms bury content that generates conflict, flags, disputes, and reports. No one needs to give orders. The system runs itself. And the people who notice too much, who ask too many questions, who refuse the easy explanations, they don't get eliminated in the dramatic sense. They get exhausted, isolated, marginalized, forgotten. The same fate as the evidence they were chasing. I understood now why Elena had laughed that hollow laugh in her last phone call. She had seen the mechanism, understood the logic, realized that pushing against it was like pushing against the weather. You don't defeat a system this distributed. You don't expose a conspiracy that doesn't need conspirators. You either stop asking questions, or you accept that the questions will take everything. I hadn't stopped yet, but I could feel the friction beginning, the emails that went unanswered, the archive requests denied, the subtle shift in how people looked at me when I mentioned my work. The machine had noticed, and it was patient. 4 months into the investigation, I'd accumulated evidence across 3 continents. Photographs that had passed forensic review, architectural measurements, newspaper clippings, museum intake logs, and the voices of vanished researchers preserved in cached forum posts and archived emails. The pattern felt undeniable. The silence felt systematic. I was ready to publish. Then everything fell apart. It started with the Ohio photograph, the cabinet card that had launched this entire spiral, the image that had seemed unshakable, a man in work clothes towering over his companions, standing before a fence that reached his thigh. A collector in Pennsylvania contacted me. He'd seen my preliminary findings circulating in private research groups. He recognized the photograph immediately. It wasn't possibly fake. It was known to be fake, not a rumor, not a hunch. Documented. He told me the original glass negative had been discovered in 1978 during the demolition of a photography studio in Cleveland. Along with it were notes from the photographer explaining the setup. Forced perspective, carefully placed platforms hidden behind the fence line, and a traveling performer named William Crane who made his living posing as a giant for promotional portraits. The collector sent scans of the documentation, the photographer's handwriting, studio records showing payments to Crane for novelty portrait sessions. My foundational image, the first stone in my wall, was a carnival trick. I went back to the print conservator. I asked her to re-examine the photograph with this new context. This time, she found what she'd missed before. Subtle inconsistencies in the shadow angles that became obvious once you knew where to look. The fence line wasn't what it appeared to be. The depth cues were engineered. The giant effect was built, not discovered. The authentication had been wrong, one photograph, but the damage didn't stay contained. I re-examined the other five images that had originally passed. Two held up under renewed scrutiny, three did not. When I applied more rigorous analysis, when I stopped treating them like evidence and started treating them like suspects, cracks appeared, stage setups, period-accurate tricks. The exact kind of novelty work I'd wanted to believe I was above. The architectural evidence remained, but suddenly I questioned my own hands, my own eyes, my own hunger to see a pattern. Had I been measuring selectively, documenting only the anomalies while ignoring the corridors that didn't fit my narrative? Had I walked past normal proportions like they didn't matter because they didn't support the story I'd already started writing in my head? I returned to the Pennsylvania courthouse and measured again. Everything. Methodically, without chasing the interesting spots. This time, explanations surfaced that I'd overlooked. The 12-foot doors in the records wing aligned with a freight elevator shaft, oversized for moving heavy equipment and large cabinets, not for accommodating bodies. The 34-inch chair, a later addition, purchased in 1923 from a manufacturer that specialized in elevated seating for courtroom judges and supervisors, high seats meant to project authority, not height. Not remnants of a forgotten population, just institutional logistics. The pattern I'd built began to dissolve, not all at once, not completely. Some pieces still resisted easy answers, but enough broke apart to make one thing clear. I had built a cathedral on sand. I sat alone in my apartment, surrounded by notes, photographs, and measurements that suddenly felt hollow. The weight of wasted months pressed down on my chest. I could feel my own mind trying to rewrite the last 4 months into a single word. Obsession. I had wanted it to be true. Wanted the mystery to be real. Wanted the vanishing researchers to be martyrs rather than people who got lost inside their own tunnel vision. And in wanting, I had stopped seeing clearly. The debunkers were right. Not about everything, but about enough. Most of the photographs were tricks. Much of the architecture had mundane explanations. The paper trail was incomplete because paper trails are always incomplete. Fires, floods, sloppy record keeping, offices closing, archives being moved and mislabeled. Not necessarily because someone was hiding giants. I closed my laptop. I considered walking away, returning to normal research, letting this story collapse and bury itself. For a moment, I almost did, but something stopped me. The vanished researchers, Elena Mirova, the blogger in Ohio, the librarian in St. Petersburg, the Brazilian architect who stopped answering emails, the way threads locked, the way accounts disappeared, the way doors got bricked and lowered and corrected, even when the official explanation was supposedly harmless, even if the giants were myth, the disappearances were real, even if the photographs were mostly illusions, the erasure machine still behaved like a machine. It still applied pressure. It still created silence. It still made certain questions expensive. Something was being hidden. Something worth the cost of ruined careers, closed doors, and vanished traces. Maybe not giants, maybe not Tartaria, but something. And I wasn't ready to stop asking what. I spent 2 weeks doing nothing. No research, no measurements, no archived newspapers, no cached forum posts. Just silence, the deliberate kind that lets your mind settle after months of turbulence. When I finally returned to my notes, I came back differently, not as a believer hunting for confirmation, not as a skeptic hunting for an easy dismissal, as something harder to hold on to, a witness trying to separate signal from noise. So, I divided everything into three piles. Pile 1, the explainable. Tall people exist, they always have. Medical, conditions, pituitary gigantism, Marfan syndrome, acromegaly, can produce individuals who tower over everyone around them. Robert Wadlow reached 8 feet 11 inches in 1940. Sultan Kozin measures 8 feet 3 inches today. Extreme height is rare, but it is documented. No hidden empire required, which means the 19th century photographs showing unusually tall individuals could simply be photographs of unusually tall individuals, not a separate race, not survivors from a forgotten civilization, just human beings at the far edge of the bell curve, captured in an era that loved novelty, curiosity, and anything that made...
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0: People stop and stare. Pile 2. The fabricated. Photo manipulation existed from the moment photography was invented. Double exposures, forced perspective, painted backdrops, carefully staged sets. Traveling shows used these techniques constantly because they sold tickets. The giants on carnival posters were often ordinary performers, standing on hidden platforms, positioned closer to the lens, or paired beside child actors dressed to look like adults. The illusion wasn't an accident. It was a product. I had fallen for several of these. The Ohio photograph was only the most humiliating example. My eagerness had blinded me to technical details that should have set off alarms the first time. Pile 3. The genuinely strange. This pile was smaller than I'd once believed, but it wasn't empty. Two photographs still resisted explanation. Not proof of anything by themselves, nothing that clean, but images that didn't fit the known tricks of their era. Anomalies the print conservator couldn't dismiss even after re-examination, even after I forced myself to look for reasons to throw them out. Several architectural measurements also remained unresolved. Not the majority, most buildings had mundane explanations I'd initially overlooked, but some did. Specific corridors, particular doorways, odd hardware, heights, details that didn't align with logistics, ventilation, style, or any functional purpose I could name. And then there were the disappearances. The disappearances didn't fit neatly into explainable or fabricated. Elena Morova was real. Her vanishing was real. The blogger in Ohio, the librarian in St. Petersburg, the Brazilian architect, 23 people across a century and a half who touched the same nerve, asked the same kind of question, and then stopped existing in public view. Maybe they all became obsessed with a myth and collapsed under the weight of it. Maybe the so-called erasure machine was nothing supernatural, just an institutional immune response. Systems protecting themselves from questions that threatened credibility, regardless of whether the questions had merit. But that raised its own problem. Why this topic? People ask uncomfortable questions about countless subjects. Ancient aliens, lost continents, secret societies, government, cover-ups. Most of those people face ridicule, not erasure. Their accounts stay up, their names remain searchable. Their careers might get mocked, but they don't get turned into ghosts. Yet the people who asked about giants, Tartaria, and buildings that don't fit, those people disappeared, systematically, across decades, across continents. If the topic was nonsense, why did the response exceed the threat? I stared at my three piles, the explainable, the fabricated, the genuinely strange. The first two were larger. The debunkers had been mostly right. I had been mostly wrong. But pile 3 remained, small, stubborn, refusing to dissolve into comfort. And now the question wasn't really about giants anymore. It was about silence. Why this silence? Why this specific subject? Why these particular questions? Something kept triggering the machine. Something kept justifying the cost of erasure. I needed to find out what. Something kept triggering the machine, so I stopped asking. what it wanted me to see, and started looking for what survived despite its pressure. I abandoned the photographs, too easy to stage, too easy to manipulate, too dependent on interpretation, and too vulnerable to the same wishful thinking that had already led me into a collapse.

the rejections came first. Archive access denied, records classified as fragile, digitization pending, the friction I had learned to recognize. But a few requests succeeded. Not clean, not complete, partial records, missing pages, scans with corners cut off. Still, enough to compare. One file stopped me cold. The original blueprints for a municipal building in Lyon, France, constructed in 1862. The drawings specified ceiling heights of 14 feet throughout the administrative wing. Doorways at 12 feet. In the margin, a small notation read, Standard Regional Accommodation, See Imperial Directive, 1847. Imperial Directive, the same kind of language I had seen before. The same bureaucratic reference to standards that no longer appeared in any modern index, as if the category had been scrubbed from the system, but not from the paper. Then I read the renovation permits. 1908. Ceiling panels installed, reducing height to 10 feet. Justification, thermal efficiency improvement. 1923. Doorways modified, new frames reducing openings to 8 feet. Justification, structural reinforcement following assessment. 1951. Original staircase replaced, new risers at 7 inches instead of the original 9. Justification, safety compliance with modern building codes. 3 separate modifications, 3 different decades, 3 different justifications. One result, a building made smaller. I found parallel patterns in other cities, a government office in Prague, a customs house in Melbourne, a railway administrative building in Montreal, different architects, different eras, different bureaucracies, but the same direction of travel, larger becoming smaller, unusual becoming standard, original proportions being reduced until the spaces matched modern expectation. And then I found the before and after photographs, not ambiguous cabinet cards, not portraits meant to entertain. Institutional documentation, images attached to engineering assessments required as evidence of existing conditions before a permit could be approved. One set came from Melbourne. An 1894 photograph showed the original hallway proportions. A 1912 photograph showed the same hallway after ceiling panels were installed. The difference was stark, undeniable. Recorded by government engineers who had no interest in internet myths and no reason to manufacture drama, the hallway had been made smaller, and what bothered me most was what the paperwork did not support, not thermal efficiency. The original photograph showed adequate ventilation, open transoms, and airflow channels typical of the period, not structural reinforcement. The engineering notes listed no deficiencies in the original framing, yet the change went through anyway. The only explanation offered was a single phrase. Standardization to contemporary specifications. Contemporary specifications. The assumption that buildings should fit contemporary bodies. Nothing strange about that, except the original. Specifications had been different. They had accommodated something else, and that something never appeared on the page in plain language. I found similar documentation for 11 buildings across my sample. Before and after photographs, engineering notes confirming the original proportions, and permits authorizing the reductions. Not rumors. Paperwork. The bureaucratic evidence of a systematic campaign to normalize architecture that had once been built to different standards. The buildings had been altered, but the records survived, filed away in municipal archives, forgotten rather than destroyed. And inside those records, I found another repeating detail. References to materials removed during renovation, furniture, fixtures, equipment described as non-standard and unsuitable for contemporary use. The permits documented the removal. They did not document the destination. Not donated, not cataloged, not auctioned, not transferred, just removed, sent somewhere, stored somewhere, or destroyed. The same kind of absence I'd already traced through estate catalogs and museum intake logs. Objects that existed, were recorded, and then vanished from the record as if they had never been real. At that point, I couldn't call it imagination. I couldn't call it wishful thinking. And I couldn't blame it on one bad photograph. This wasn't coming from storytellers. It was coming from clerks, engineers, and municipal offices. People whose only agenda was finishing a file, stamping a permit, and getting to the next step.

0: back on the desk. Something had been erased, systematically, officially, quietly, with permits, photographs, and engineering assessments. The buildings remembered, and now I had proof. The buildings remembered, the permits documented. The pattern persisted across continents and decades. But what did it mean? For months, I chased the dramatic explanation. A hidden race of giants, a suppressed civilization erased from history. Tartaria as a lost empire, whose very existence threatened the foundations of accepted knowledge. The surviving evidence didn't support that story, at least not cleanly. Too many photographs were staged. Too many impossible images turned out to be period-accurate tricks. Too many architectural anomalies had mundane explanations once I stopped hunting for the most shocking interpretation. Too much of my early work had been contaminated by my own momentum. But the opposite story, the comfortable dismissal, didn't hold either. Not the idea that everything was coincidence, misinterpretation, and carnival fraud, because the renovation permits were real, the before and after photographs were real, and the systematic reduction of certain spaces documented across multiple countries sat inside government archives, written down by clerks and engineers with no reason to manufacture mythology. Something happened, something worth removing from view. So I forced myself to build the most honest explanation I could, not the most exciting, not the most shareable, the one that fits the evidence without demanding miracles. Here is what I believe. Human height has varied throughout history more than standard narratives admit. Conditions that produce exceptional stature exist today and existed in the past. And it's plausible that certain regions and periods included higher percentages of unusually tall individuals, not giants in the mythological sense, but people whose proportions pushed beyond what we now treat as a normal range. Architectural standards follow the bodies they serve. If a population includes more unusually tall people, workers, soldiers, officials, administrators, then certain buildings would naturally be designed with larger clearances, not as mystical accommodation for a hidden species, as practical design for the people expected to use the space every day. Then demographics change, populations decline, migrate, intermarry, get absorbed into broader groups, borders shift, administrative regions are renamed, the buildings remain, stone and brick, outlasting the reasons they were built the way they were. And now those proportions become inefficient, ceilings too high to heat, doorways too large to frame properly, corridors oversized for their purpose, stairs built for longer strides, wasting space, and creating hazards by modern standards. So, modification makes sense. Economic. Practical. The kind of decision that doesn't require a conspiracy. Only budgets, building codes, and officials who want maintenance costs to drop. But those modifications also erase evidence. At first, unintentionally. A lowered ceiling doesn't just save heat. It hides the original height. Bricked doorway doesn't just standardize a corridor, it removes a question, and then perhaps it becomes intentional. Not because the original builders were supernatural, but because certain questions start colliding with certain narratives. The 19th century was an era of consolidation. Empires expanded, maps were redrawn, populations were categorized, absorbed, renamed. A place called Tartaria, however loosely defined, could disappear simply because administrative language changed and new labels replaced old ones. And the people who lived in those regions, the ones whose bodies might have influenced those older building standards, they wouldn't need to vanish in a cataclysm. They could be absorbed, intermarried, assimilated. Their descendants might carry genetic traces that occasionally manifest as exceptional height, while the rest dissolves into the statistical average of expanding states. This explanation covers a lot. Regional variation, population, absorption, architectural pragmatism, no hidden empires required, no magical species, no single dramatic event. It also feels insufficient. I know that. It lacks the thrill of suppressed truth. It offers no clean villains, no cinematic reveal, no secret knowledge worth dying for. But it might be true, except for one thing, the disappearances. Elena Morova, the researchers who asked questions and then stopped existing online, the sudden friction that appeared whenever someone pushed too hard, accounts throttled, access denied, threads erased, careers quietly destabilized. If the explanation is truly mundane, regional variation followed by practical modification, why would questions about it trigger erasure? Why would institutions respond with silence instead of the simple, boring answer I just laid out? The possibility that disturbs me most is also the simplest. Because the simple explanation isn't complete. Because somewhere in the gap between what I've described and what actually happened, something else is sitting. Something that makes the silence feel necessary. Something that justifies the cost of suppression, even if giants and lost empires are the wrong words for it. Not giants in the mythological sense, not Tartaria as a hidden empire, but something real enough to be protected. The best explanation accounts for most of the evidence. The most important evidence is what it still can't account for. The best explanation still left gaps. Those gaps filled with silence. And inside that silence, real people were lost. So I went back to the names, not as data points, not as proof of a pattern. As human beings, people who made choices, took risks, and paid for it. Elena Mirova, restoration architect. Krakow, 43 years old when she vanished. Her portfolio included award-winning preservation work across Poland and Germany, peer-reviewed publications, conference presentations, a career built on meticulous attention to detail, and a reputation for being careful. She noticed sealed doorways during a renovation. She measured them. She asked questions. She shared what she found. Within 18 months, her professional network began collapsing. Clients canceled contracts. Colleagues stopped returning calls. Academic affiliations quietly expired without renewal. Doors that had once opened for her started closing with no explanation. And then she disappeared. Not killed. I have no evidence of that. Not arrested. Not publicly discredited in a way that would create paperwork and headlines. Just gone. Removed from professional directories, absent from social media, her apartment vacated, no forwarding address, no trail anyone could follow without hitting a blank wall. The colleague who spoke to me anonymously described their last conversation with her, Elena laughing that hollow laugh, saying she might be on a list now. She wasn't paranoid, she was precise. After Elena, I traced 11 other researchers with eerily similar trajectories. Not all vanished as completely, but the shape of the story kept repeating. Some simply stopped. They abandoned the inquiry and returned to conventional work. One told me directly that the cost exceeded what he was willing to pay. He had children, a mortgage, a reputation he couldn't risk for questions nobody would reward him for answering. He chose silence. The machine won. Others didn't get to choose. The Brazilian architect, I eventually learned his name was Marcos, lost his professional license after an ethics complaint that was never clearly specified. He appealed. The appeal was denied without explanation. He moved to a different city, took work as a contractor, and stopped answering questions about old buildings. Then he stopped answering questions entirely. The librarian in St. Petersburg was forcibly retired. Budget cuts, officially. Her digitization project, 19th century architectural journals that might have contained useful documentation, was transferred to a different department, then quietly discontinued. The blogger in Ohio received threats, not the kind of dramatic threats that make police reports and news articles. Quieter, more practical, the kind that targets your job, your stability, your credibility. His employer was contacted with allegations of misconduct. The claims evaporated under investigation, but the stain remained. Doubt is useful even when it's false. He deleted his accounts, erased his own research, disappeared on purpose before the machine could finish the job for him. Each story differed in its details. The structure stayed the same. Someone noticed, someone measured, someone asked, someone shared. And then the friction began. The slow, grinding pressure that makes continuing impossible unless you're willing to burn your life down to keep going. Not assassination, not imprisonment, not dramatic martyrdom that would attract attention and sympathy. Isolation, exhaustion, erasure. The people who get eliminated aren't usually killed. They're made to wish they had never asked, made to regret the curiosity that once felt innocent, made to understand that some questions come with costs no answer can repay, and the worst part, most of them probably were wrong. Chasing patterns that weren't real, misreading evidence, falling into the same traps I fell into. getting pulled toward the most dramatic interpretation because drama is what the mind reaches for when it can't tolerate uncertainty. But that isn't why they were eliminated. They were eliminated because, right or wrong, their questions disturbed something. They threatened a narrative someone needed to remain stable. They introduced uncertainty into institutions that are built to project certainty. Even if you're wrong, you shouldn't be erased for asking. That principle kept me moving when everything else collapsed. The evidence might be ambiguous. The explanations might be mundane. The giants might be myth. But the erasure was real. The cost was real. The people were real. And someone, somewhere, decided their questions were dangerous enough to silence. That decision, whoever made it, and for whatever reason, was the real mystery. Not giants, not Tartaria, not hidden civilizations, the machinery of forgetting, and the human beings it consumes. The machinery of forgetting consumed people. The questions persisted anyway, and I was left standing in the space between proof and silence, trying to decide what any of it meant. I didn't find giants, not in the definitive sense that would satisfy skeptics or vindicate believers. Most of the photographs were tricks. Most of the architecture had mundane explanations once I forced myself to recheck everything. And the Tartaria of internet mythology, a hidden empire of towering beings erased by a global conspiracy, almost certainly never existed. But almost certainly is not certainty. And the places where certainty breaks down are where the real questions live. So I returned one final time to the buildings, not to measure, not to document, just to stand in the corridors that survived modification, to feel the proportions that hadn't been fully normalized. A hallway in Lyon where the original ceiling still lived above modern panels, 14 feet of empty space hidden behind acoustic tiles, present but made invisible. Remembered by the structure, even if the people walking beneath it never looked up. A staircase in Prague where the original risers had been cut down but not replaced, 9-inch steps reduced to 7 by crude wooden platforms that creaked under my weight. A fix that confessed its own awkwardness with every step. A doorway in Melbourne where the bricking had begun but never finished. The outline of the original 12-foot frame still visible through mismatched plaster. A task abandoned. A secret half-kept. The buildings remembered, even when they had been forced to forget. I thought about Elena Morova, about Marcos in São Paulo, about the blogger in Ohio who erased himself before the machine could finish the job, about 23 names spanning a century and a half, people who noticed, asked, shared, and then stopped existing in public view. They weren't martyrs. They weren't heroes. They were curious people who wandered too close to a boundary they didn't know existed. Some of them were probably wrong. Most of them, maybe, chasing myths, misreading evidence, building patterns out of coincidence because the human brain is built to connect dots, even when the dots aren't connected. But being wrong shouldn't cost you everything. Asking questions shouldn't trigger erasure. Curiosity shouldn't be punished with isolation and professional death. The machinery exists. That much I can say without hesitation. Not as a single conspiracy, but as a system. Institutions protecting credibility, platforms optimizing for engagement, professional networks enforcing consensus, and ordinary people choosing the simplest story because the complicated one takes time and pain to hold in your head. The machinery doesn't require villains. It runs on efficiency, on the path of least resistance, on the quiet agreement that some topics are easier to mock than to examine. So, I'm not asking you to believe in giants. I'm not asking you to accept Tartaria as hidden history. The evidence doesn't support those conclusions. Not definitively, not yet. I'm asking you to refuse the easy forgetting. Save the scans, cite the sources, compare the editions, 1850 versus 1900, original versus revised. Photograph the doorways before they get bricked over. Document the proportions before they get normalized. Talk calmly. Question carefully. Admit uncertainty without abandoning curiosity. The past isn't a straight line. It's a palimpsest. Layers written over layers. Each generation scraping away what the previous one recorded. The truth isn't always hidden by a master plan. Sometimes it's buried by accumulation. By revision piled on top of revision until the original text becomes faint and then illegible. The buildings remember. The permits document. The before and after photographs preserve what the renovations tried to erase, and somewhere, in archives, in basements, in sealed chambers that renovation budgets never quite reached, the surviving evidence waits. Not for believers, not for skeptics, for witnesses, patient, careful, willing to look without forcing the answer. The questions remain open, the silence remains suspicious. The machinery remains operational. But so does curiosity. And curiosity, unlike empires, doesn't require permission to exist.
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1: And welcome to the Audio Imaginarium. Come on in, weary traveler, hang your cloak on a peg, grab a stool, and come gather round the fire. There are stories to be told, and you are among friends. Carlos Cagina is the technical producer, and Ryan White is the live stream producer, and we are live streaming on my YouTube channel tonight, Strange Planet. Don't forget to hit that red subscriber button if you haven't already done so. Coming up in the second hour, crop circle filmmaker and researcher Patty Greer returns to the program. There is something rather peculiar happening with crop circles, or should I say not happening. We're in the midst of crop circle season, and yet there have been very few crop circle formations reported, about five so far, Patty tells me. And if you're interested, or if you're in the live stream tonight, Patty has about a dozen really, really cool crop circle images for you to check out. That's hour two. Right now, my guest is going to discuss the state of individual freedoms in America. I'm going to say the West because I think much of what he has to say also applies to Canada. At its core, constitutional lawyer Jonathan Emord says power today is being exercised by something called the administrative state, which is a product of authoritarian socialist ideology, which he credits to the 19th century German philosopher Hegel. His new book is called The Authoritarians, Their Assault on Individual Liberty, the Constitution, and Free Enterprise from the 19th century to the present. In other words, how did we get to where we're at? Jonathan W. Emord has been practicing constitutional and administrative law before the federal courts and agencies since 1985. In fact, I believe he's the only lawyer in U.S. history to defeat the FDA in court something like eight times. Having begun his career as an attorney in the Federal Communications Commission during the administration of President Ronald Reagan, Emord has maintained an abiding conviction to achieve full First Amendment protection for the freedoms of speech and press. In 1991, he authored the critically acclaimed Freedom, Technology, and the First Amendment, in which he chronicled the intellectual foundations of the First Amendment and advocated replacing government control over the airwaves with a title registry, private property rights approach. Previously, Jonathan has authored Global Censorship of Health Information. Now, that book came out back in 2010, but wow, that's really timely, I would say. The Rise of Tyranny and Restore the Public. Jonathan Emord, welcome to The Conspiracy Show. How are you?
2: Just fine. Good to be with you again, Richard. How are you?
1: Very well, very well. So this is a, let me just hold this up for our live stream. That's a thick book, like 500 pages. So, you know, we're just going to scratch the surface tonight, obviously. So let's talk about the roots of authoritarianism or socialism in America. And you say it goes back to a pre-antebellum South. So let's dive in right there. When and how did socialism take root in pre-antebellum South?
2: Well, in the 1830s, the Southerners, who were principally responsible for defending the institution of slavery, were under tremendous attack, and it only increased in its ferocity from abolitionists in the North. And they were vexed by the power of the arguments being made by abolitionists. Abolitionists were criticizing Southerners for not only the lack of morality associated with slavery, that is, its immorality, but also they were criticizing them because they had violated the fundamental precepts of the Declaration of Independence, not least of which is all men are created equal and endowed by their Creator with unalienable rights to life, liberty, and the pursuit of happiness. And the governments were instituted among men to protect those rights. So the abolitionists were taking the position that Southerners were violating that most basic charter of the American Republic, and that they were disgracing their ancestors who had fought in the American Revolution. And so in response to that, a number of Southerners then began to question whether they should continue to respect Thomas Jefferson and the Declaration or reject it. And it became a popular rallying cry that they rejected, finding that it's a fiction that all men are created equal. Clearly, all men are not created equal, they argued, and that Thomas Jefferson's position was bunk, and that the Declaration is based on a falsehood. And they then advanced the idea based on Hegelian socialism. Friedrich Hegel was the architect of collectivism, and his philosophy was well known to the Southerners, and they adopted it directly, overtly, and even proclaimed socialism to be what they were defending. In fact, if you take a look at what Edmund Ruffin, who is a prominent Virginian, he's in fact the one who said that he lied about this, but he said that he was the one to fire the first shot at Fort Sumter commencing the Civil War. That was not true. But he had said that, along with George Fitzhugh, that the institution of slavery, that is, plantation slavery, was the beau ideal of socialism. Actually, Fitzhugh went farther. He said it was the beau ideal of communism. And so that's the origin of this intellectual construct within the United States. Socialism had its root right there in the 1830s.
1: So that's going to come as a huge shock to many people. I mean, I have friends and family who consider themselves to be socialist. They're fed up with capitalism, and capitalism is a failure. But if we go back to the pre-antebellum South, you're saying that slavery actually is a socialist idea.
2: It is very much so. And in fact, Friedrich Hegel justified slavery in his construct of collectivism. That's why the Southerners adopted it. Hegel had said that slavery was merely a reflection of the fact that a superior race had defeated or would be defeating an inferior race, and that throughout history, whenever a superior race defeated an inferior race, the inferior race was most frequently enslaved. He said this is not a bad thing. He said it's actually good for both parties. In the first instance...
1: Well, that's interesting. Excuse me, Jonathan, because we often hear from people that, oh, that's colonialism. We have to tear this statue down and that statue down because they were colonialists, and that, you know, the history of vanquished peoples is seen through that lens, and that the colonialists are part of the British Empire, and that gets tied in with free markets and capitalism. So what you're saying is a complete departure from that.
2: Yeah, in fact, Marxism, lies are the currency of the Marxist, and so what you find is that they rewrite history, and that was what Hegel actually did. And not only that, Woodrow Wilson, for example, is a strong Hegelian, a socialist by his own admission in his own writings. And you find that this adoption in the progressive era of socialism, again, is a falsehood. It's based on a phony conception that somehow enslaving yourself to the state, which is socialism, is preferable to free labor, that is, capitalism. That an individual is in a worse state when that individual has freedom of choice among employers than that individual is when control cradle to grave by the state. So the falsehood is that somehow socialism is liberating, and that it's liberating labor. The actual circumstance is that socialism everywhere imposed enslaves labor, because the employer is the government, and the government sets by law the terms for employment and uses a bureaucracy to determine who gets employed under what circumstances, and their wages, and so on. There's no freedom in that at all. That's entirely giving a monopoly to the state.
1: Right.
2: So we
1: so
2: are
1: this
2: always
1: idea that
2: far better off. And by the way, this debate raged between Abraham Lincoln, believe it or not, who defended free labor, and John C. Calhoun and others in the South who defended what they called the mudsill theory, which was that there had to be a class that is kept doing the most menial labor in order for another class to excel, that is, to live at a higher standard of living, and that this was necessary for the progress of humanity. Again, in socialism, we look at collectivism. We look at the collective. It's a hypothetical. We don't know what a body of people believe. Body of people don't believe anything. But there are ascribed beliefs by the socialist.
1: Right. It's like a forest. There's no such thing as a forest. There's only individual trees.
2: Right. And when you talk about rights, they have to be individual rights. If you talk about collective rights, it's a fiction. And what happens is the socialist tries to confuse the public into thinking that there are such things as collective rights, and what they merely do is define policies and ascribe to them rights if you follow the state, do what the state wants you to do. Everything else is prohibited. Well, that's not individual liberty. That's not individual protection of rights. That's slavery and denial of individual rights.
1: So the rulers, in the state, those that believe that they are intellectually superior to those that they are ruling over, and this is justified because, again, the conqueror must be superior to the vanquished, otherwise they wouldn't have been successful in conquering them. This sounds like social Darwinism, but didn't Hegel predate Darwin?
2: Yes. But it fits in quite nicely with social Darwinism, and that's, in fact, a catalyst, as I explain in the book. It is a catalyst, actually, to the progressive era and the progressive movement. What happened was, although the 13th Amendment abolished slavery, it didn't abolish socialist thinking, not by a long shot. And, in fact, socialist thinking then led academics into the notion that you could create a government outside the Constitution's limits and outside of the concept of individual liberty that is inherent in the United States Constitution through the administrative state. Now, if you followed the framers' construct, for example, if we take George Washington's words, let there be no change by usurpation, for though in one instance it may be an instrument of good, it is the customary weapon by which free governments are destroyed. And by that he meant that we may not change the Constitution without an amendment. Why? Because of the language in the Declaration. That is, just governments are predicated on the consent of the governed. Well, the people of the United States, through the ratification process, through their representatives, consented to the language of the Constitution and the powers invested in the three branches and the limitations on those powers and the protection of rights. Well, if you change that construct, you have to proceed by amendment, again seeking the consent of the governed, because in Lockean terms, under the Second Treatise on Government, John Locke made this express, that if you rule without consent, you have no legitimacy. And it's merely tyranny. So you can impose your will, and without limitation. And that's what happened with the administrative state. Although, under following the Constitution, they would have had to, under Article 5, sought a constitutional amendment and achieved it. They instead had a major power grab in which they created the administrative state for the very express purpose, when you read their writings, the express purpose of avoiding the limitations on power in the Constitution, the separation of powers, and the checks and balances of the Constitution. And so they achieved that, magnificently, grossly, in the administrative state, which has combined legislative, executive, and judicial power, which James Madison defined as the very definition of tyranny.
1: All right, let me just reset here. Jonathan W. Emord, my guest, constitutional lawyer. The book is The Authoritarians. Now, let's just kind of reset here, back up just a bit, because when we're talking about the administrative state, we have to sort of find out how we got to that point, because you point out that after the Civil War, you had all of these intellectuals that wanted to become university professors, influencers, obviously, in charge of young minds. And so they went to Germany, Hegel's home, where Hegel had set up all of these schools. And so when these American academics, intellectuals, went to Germany and studied in Hegel's school, what did they learn? And then what did they bring back?
2: So from the period roughly the 1860s forward, hundreds of academics from the United States flocked to Germany. Germany was considered to be, in academia at the time, an ideal construct of education in the graduate level, because they created what we have adopted as the method for graduate education. And scholars from all of the major universities in the United States went to Germany and studied under professors who taught in the historic schools, they were called, the Hegelian concept of collectivism. And that teaching denounced expressly the American Constitution, the American Declaration of Independence, the notion, Lockean notion of rights, that individual rights exist, that the governments are instituted to protect those rights, and declared that to be rubbish, saying that actually individuals never have rights, that it's always the collective that has rights, that rights come from the state, not from God. The notion of the Founding Fathers was that rights are bequests that are given to each individual at birth and are unalienable, cannot be taken away by the state. The Hegelians taught that the greatest virtue for an individual was to pursue the policy directions set by the state, and that it was not to be set by democratic institutions, but rather was to be set by experts in an administrative state who could best discern what was in the quote-unquote common good.
1: A technocracy.
2: And so, an oligarchy of experts, that's what they said needed to exist. And so they established the benefits arising from the administrative state to be efficiency and to be advancement, progress, beyond that which was ever possible by the cumbersome, slow constitutional process of a republic. And so they trained these academics to denounce or hate their own government, the Republic of the United States. They came back and fulfilled the wishes of their professors in Germany by building an academia that was dedicated to the same thing, denouncing the Constitution, advocating changes that would result in a loss of constitutional governance and an increase in autocratic or authoritarian power through the administrative state, which would have combined legislative, executive, and judicial powers, and would pursue the common interest defined by eggheads, individuals who are said to be academically superior to common people.
1: Jonathan, this is fascinating, because many of us sit back and we think, well, this revolution, this cultural revolution started in the 1960s, but actually it started maybe in the 1860s, the late 1860s.
2: That's correct. It very much did. And by 1881, we had our first federal bureaucracy in the Interstate Commerce Commission preceding 1881, from 1860 to 1880. Numerous independent regulatory commissions were established at the state level by individuals who were avowed socialists, governors who were socialists, and by academics who were socialists. Socialism became very popular at this time in academia, and it was along the Hegelian model. It's noteworthy that Karl Marx was a student of Hegel's and was a dedicated student of Hegel. He just took Hegelian socialism farther, to a more brutal communism, but nonetheless, it's a slippery slope. Once you're on that socialist slide, you end up with communism because invariably power just aggregates. Power unchecked simply grows. And
1: right,
2: the ultimate
1: right. What's that? That was it. Ayn Rand who said socialism is or communism is murder, socialism is suicide. We're going to take a time out, Jonathan. When we come back, so we're getting into this at the beginning, the very early stages of the progressive era. You said 1881, the formation of the first administrative.
2: I should have said 1886, by the way. Let me correct that.
1: Oh, all right, 1886. The beginning of the administrative state, and of course, then under about 60 or 50 years later, that is accelerated under FDR, and in the authoritarians you list, I think there are three pages just listing all of the federal agencies, dozens and dozens and dozens of federal agencies created by FDR, who was a great admirer of Mussolini. They had kind of this mutual admiration society going on. Remember, Mussolini, the fascist, FDR wanted to send people, send representatives over to study this wonderful progressive Mussolini character. We'll come back. Jonathan W. Emord, the author of The Authoritarians, right here on The Conspiracy Show. Don't go away.
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1: Welcome back. Jonathan W. Emord, constitutional lawyer, and his latest is The Authoritarians, Their Assault on Individual Liberty, the Constitution, and Free Enterprise from the 19th Century to the Present. Let's bring it up to the 1930s, FDR, the New Deal, the creation of dozens and dozens and dozens of federal agencies. And so the idea is that they are now circumventing Congress. They are making law. What percentage of law is, or let's say under FDR, was being made by federal agencies rather than by Congress and the president? Roughly, what percentage would you say?
2: So 2 years into the New Deal, we have the NRA, the National Recovery Administration, and also we have total government control over agriculture. The NRA controlled every aspect of production, of pricing for products, and of supply and distribution. In other words, it was total government control along that fascist Mussolini type of model. And when you ask the question then, what percentage of law, well, even though the regulatory state was nascent, it was nonetheless expansive and extensive, so much so that every aspect of commerce was controlled by the federal government in the first New Deal, and then less so after the Supreme Court struck down the New Deal. But the second New Deal reintroduced redistribution of income as a primary means, but also several agencies continued under one form or another. The NRA was ultimately rejected because it was an utter disaster. But you could reasonably say that at a minimum, more than half of all federal law at that time was the result of the administrative state, not the Congress of the United States, not the elected representatives of the people. Now, fast forward to the present, and it is easily over three-quarters of all federal law is the product of the unelected heads of the administrative agencies, not those we elect. In other words,
1: 75%.
2: The administrative state is the true government of the United States.
1: Right. So when President Trump was busy deregulating, and we saw those huge, it was a wonderful visual, those huge stacks of paper, and you know, look, we cut 12 million regulations today. That was a direct attack on the administrative state. Now, some people call it the deep state, but let's use the term administrative state. That must have been a huge, huge threat to them.
2: Yes, But what we found in the Reagan administration, if you simply deregulate, then when socialists get back in power, or even when they don't, when less aggressive presidents who are conservative are in power, the administrative state regrows and reestablishes its original control and expands beyond it. In other words, it's an ever-growing, gargantuan machine. And what we have with the Trump deregulation is classic deregulation. What we had with Reagan in the administrative state, and I know this directly having been involved with the Reagan Federal Communications Commission, was deregulation which as much as possible was predicated on constitutional grounds. So, for example, at the Federal Communications Commission, Mark Fowler, who is chairman of the FCC, and Dennis Patrick, who is chairman of the FCC in succession, eliminated the fairness doctrine based on its violation of the First Amendment. And that makes it extremely difficult to re-regulate a fairness doctrine, it being held against the highest law of the land. So when you do that, then it's not open for policy choice. When you simply say, oh, circumstances have changed, we no longer see benefit from a regulation, then when the new administration comes in, like Biden, he massively re-regulates and goes beyond simply by declaring the prior judgment of the agency to be an error, because it's an agency judgment that has no superior law force to constrain it. In the end, the only solution for us, if we are to have individual liberty and protection for rights and to recognize the sovereignty of the individual, as was the very purpose of the Constitution of the United States, you have to get rid of the administrative state, because it is illegitimate from the get-go. The transfer of power under Article 1, for example, of the Constitution, all legislative power is invested in the Congress of the United States. Not some, all. And
1: right.
2: Only the Congress of the United States has constitutional authority to create law. And yet, the administrative state creates law and does it unconstitutionally in violation of the vesting clause, it's called, of Article 1. The same is true with respect to the Article 3 power, which is exclusive to the judiciary, and I would argue the same is true for the executive power. So the administrative state actually entirely defeats the Constitution, because if you're caught up in it, if you're the accused, all of your rights are taken from you.
1: Right. I wanted to ask you about that, Jonathan. So you run afoul of the EPA, let's say. Do they have to have a warrant?
2: They are allowed to use what is, in fact, a general warrant. Now, a general warrant is issued by an executive magistrate, not by a judge, and it can ask for anything. And so general warrants in England were used by the courts of Star Chamber and High Commission from about the 14th century forward until the 17th century. And they were despised by the people because a magistrate working essentially as a surrogate for the crown could go after an enemy of the crown and obtain all of their information, rifle through all of their files, all of their papers, and gather up witnesses and so forth, and then haul the person before the Court of Star Chamber or High Commission, and they would have to answer for any number of accusations without any advance notice and without having an independent judiciary decide the propriety of the search in the first place, the probable cause that would justify it. What crime has this man or this woman committed? And so, while the Founding Fathers prohibit in the Constitution use of general warrants, they have come alive again in the administrative state, which uses general warrants routinely in the United States, and the hapless person who is accused has no choice but to turn over all of these documents.
1: Do you have a right to face your accuser?
2: And yes, and there's no right to know who your accuser is. So when the administrative state attacks you, you don't know who's responsible for the charge. Not only that, you're essentially guilty until you've proven yourself innocent, reversing the constitutional presumptions. And furthermore, you have no right to a jury trial. The party that is prosecuting you is also the judge, and in that there can be no justice at all. You're always guilty.
1: Unbelievable. And, what's their conviction rate, Jonathan? What's their conviction rate?
2: Well, it's 100%. The only instance where it deviates, and they're very rare, is when the administrative state itself decides what it has done is wrong, and that's a very rare circumstance. As Joshua Wright, who is an FTC, Federal Trade Commission, commissioner, said in a moment of extraordinary truthfulness and revelation for one of these bureaucrats, he said he had looked at decades of FTC decisions, and he had found that in every instance where an administrative law judge, that is a judge that they control within the agency, and not an independent judge in an Article III court, that whenever a judge, an administrative law judge, had found in favor of the accused, the commission on review reversed. And in every instance in which the person had been found by the administrative law judge to have violated the law, it was upheld. So that, in other words, in 100% of the cases, the commission found itself to be right. That should not surprise us, because when you conjoin the power to prosecute with the power to judge, you can have no justice. It's an inherent conflict of interest. You can't be an independent judge and yet be charged with prosecuting a party. And
1: so when Trump was being, when he was caught up in this whole, you know, Russia hoax, and then there was the call to the ambassador in Ukraine, was he being prosecuted again by the administrative state in this case?
2: Yes. And in this case, it ends up being a grossly unjust prosecution, because you have an agency of the government, and also in complicity with the Congress of the United States, the majority party, the Democratic Party, and they were alleging that there were enormous amounts of information accessible only to them because it had to be kept secret, that proved beyond doubt that Trump was guilty of complicity with the Russians and so forth. And all of that was entirely fabricated. So what you had was an attempt at a coup d'etat. You had this is the zenith of administrative state achievement, is when the administrative state is not only a separate government, but is the superior government, when it draws from the duly elected branches and the judiciary, the federal judiciary, independent judiciary, all power, such that they become largely irrelevant, and it becomes the decision-making institution. It then is in a position to actually effect a coup d'etat like this. And so what we had was an attempt to overthrow a duly elected president, and doing it through the administrative state on wholly fabricated grounds. As we know, the warrants...
1: Jonathan, sorry, I've got to jump in here. We're going to take a timeout. Pardon the interruption. We'll come back and discuss further. We also, I want to talk about favored enterprises. This is where fascism begins to creep in. So we're getting a pretty good picture here. 75% of laws today are created, enacted by unelected, unaccountable technocrats, the experts, the people that know.
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1: For the rest of us, Great Unwashed. 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
1: Welcome back. So, America is ruled by an administrative state. They produce 75% of the law, not the Congress, not the president enacting the law. It is this administrative state or the deep state, unelected, unaccountable. These federal agencies that are running the country, they have their own court system, star chambers, where the accused is guilty until proven innocent. They have a 100% conviction rate. You don't have a right to face your accuser. All the major tenets of the judicial system, supposedly, are thrown out the window. And to add to this, Jonathan, you know, a lot of younger people are disenchanted with capitalism. And they say, well, it's the rich ruling over the poor and the dividing wage, you know, the dividing income gap and all of these things. They blame capitalism, but it's really the inequities that are produced by this corporatist state that we now have. Talk to me about how the corporatist state emerged and the role of something called favored enterprises.
2: Well, in this time period of the progressive era, actually immediately after the Civil War with the rise of industrialization in the United States, we have huge demographic shifts that are taking place with people moving from rural areas into the cities, exactly the opposite of what's happening now. And you have much considerable social change, too, with large influx of immigrants coming from Europe. And it was very unsettling for elites, for those who had been accustomed to being a ruling class in these urban areas before the influx of all these changes. And they had also been economically superior people because they had lived at the top of an agrarian, largely agrarian society. Now, with capitalism, you have a rush of people who were poor coming into the middle class. In fact, during this period, we have the largest increase in economic wealth among people in the history of the world in the United States taking place with a burgeoning middle class and with people for the first time achieving magnificent wealth. And it was oftentimes rags to riches and then back to rags again, but it was rags to riches. And it was an upwardly mobile, very dynamic capitalist environment. Well, that's a very uncomfortable environment, not only for the elites, but also for captains of industry who suddenly realize that without consolidation of industry to the extent that they can monopolize, they are liable to lose, that is, go from riches to rags, because of innovation coming into the market. And so you have all of these magnates trying to create monopolies. Now, what Gabriel Kolko, brilliant economist, and Murray Rothbard, another brilliant economist, really definitively have shown, and there are many, many now who chime in the world of economics on this point, they were never successful in producing monopolies in the marketplace. The only way they achieved it was through government intervention. So, for example, the Granger movement was essentially a movement by farmers, particularly poor farmers,

0: rapidly became influenced, lobbied by the railroad magnates who were able to pump money into campaigns and heavily control political fortunes. And they succeeded in taking, co-opting the populist movement for rate setting, and they set rates at monopoly levels, and they had anti-rebate laws which eliminated their competition, that is, new entrants, and they secured monopoly control through a combination with the government. This then happens over again and again and again in various industries. Even the communications industry by the 1930s, actually the late 1920s. So,
1: right. Excuse me, Jonathan. This is a short segment. We're going to take a break. This was just a short 6-minute segment. We'll come back and pick up on this in a moment. But and today, of course, we're seeing this favored enterprise with big tech, with big pharma. Elon Musk, I suppose you could argue, has benefited greatly from this. But people blame capitalism for these huge income disparities and so forth, and wealth disparities between the very, very rich and the very, very poor. But in fact, it's not capitalism and free markets to blame. It's corporatist America and this favored enterprise system, which is fascism, really.
0: Yeah.
1: We'll pick up on that.
0: For the corporate class.
1: Right. We'll pick up on this on the other side. Jonathan E. Mord, The Authoritarians, right here on The Conspiracy Show. Don't go away.
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1: Just a few minutes remain with Jonathan E. Mord. Jonathan, I'm going to have you back because we really need, a lot more airstrip here to discuss this stuff. But I want to get back to corporatist state and favored enterprises. And if we look at the Green New Deal, for example, it's kind of a classic example where the state is picking winners and losers in the green energy field. We saw that under Obama. They're basically telling consumers, we don't care that you want cheap oil and gas to run your vehicles and heat your homes, and that you want reliable energy. We are deciding for you that you will have unreliable, intermittent energy, solar and wind. I don't understand at the top why they would want to destroy the golden goose. Why are they doing this? Is this about a wealth transfer to China? What's going on here?
0: Well, it's about control. It's about acquiring power over the most significant industry in the country. That is the backbone, the very backbone of the economy, the fossil fuel economy. So if you can obliterate fossil fuels and compel people to rely on intermittent and unreliable sources like solar and wind, then you have achieved that degree of control over people, and you've rendered them helpless, essentially, because you destroy the capitalist system by doing this. You absolutely do. Take a look at California, how reliable their energy system is as they progressively move in this direction in advance of the federal effort nationally. So it's not a hidden enterprise, actually. AOC, her chief of staff, was communicating with a governor's assistants on climate change early on in this process of developing this Green New Deal proposal. And he laughed at them when they were talking about this as an environmental measure, because he said, no, we're doing this in order to bring about socialism. This is a Trojan, he didn't say this, but what he's effectively saying is that this is a Trojan horse for the delivery of socialism to America. Totally.

0: take control over the market. You're exactly right. Corporatism, picking winners and losers, destroying the existing system of free enterprise that gives us cheap energy that's very clean, and replacing it with actually what's quite toxic, solar panels and windmills that require vast stretches of an entire real estate equal to entire states to put these bird-killing windmills into operation. So, and bat-killing. So it is a lie. First of all, it's a lie that it's an environmentally superior method of energy. Second, it's a lie that it could ever be reliable and could replace on equal terms the energy generated from fossil fuels. And third, it is a lie that people's lives would not be adversely affected. We would be driven into the Stone Age by this this transformation. It would ruin our countries, bring them absolutely down, and invite the communists in China and in Russia to basically rule the world.
1: So what's in it for, I don't know, the Gavin Newsoms and the AOCs? Do they think that once all of this wealth is transferred to China and China basically takes over, that they will be rewarded somehow?
0: Well, truth be told, they have no problem with the ideology because they believe in it. Communism is what they really believe in. And they don't have a problem in it because they become the solution to every problem. In other words, once you have a centralized government plan to replace the existing system of energy with this solar energy, and you have planned economies, just like in the Soviet Union, planned economies, then they are in a position of controlling it. They are jealous of power. They would never want to give power away to the Chinese. They want it for themselves, but they want to also to destroy all other aspects of the constitutional system. If they could be dictators indefinitely throughout their lives, that's what they would like, and their move is in that direction. They don't. It's an inconvenience to have to answer to the American people. They want total control.
1: Okay, we've got about 6 minutes here, which is, you know, a ridiculous task. But let's talk about some of the solutions. And I would love to have you back on, and we'll do 2 hours if you'd be good for that.
0: Sure.
1: You talk about how people need to, number one, they need to defend their property. They need to go after looters and arsonists and so forth. They need to sue the people that are behind the looters and the arsonists. But doesn't that require, you know, the rule of law? Aren't these same elites, haven't they also infiltrated the court system? I mean, the father of this whole progressive era, I think you mentioned, it was a Supreme Court justice. I mean, can you rely on the courts anymore?
0: Well, of all of the branches of the government, the judiciary has been the least affected by these changes. Without question, there has been, you mentioned that Justice Felix Frankfurter, he was an advocate of the administrative state. He was a socialist, and he advocated the administrative state and administrative law adjudication. But the Article III courts remain the strongest bastions, as do the state courts, even though they have, without a doubt, bad apples in them. The point here is that when your police don't provide you with protection, when they have been essentially disabled by this defund the police movement and by elimination of bail and so forth, such that you are simply sitting ducks for criminals because there's no police presence to help you. You have to resort to methods of self-protection, and that means you have to exert protection for your rights through the courts and through self-help with in the case of the United States, your Second Amendment right. Your Second Amendment right to be armed and to protect your property and your lives against those who would destroy your property and would take your life. So that's a fundamental and a right that no one can take from you, the right of self-defense.
1: Well, they're trying. They're trying awfully hard, aren't they?
0: You're right. And so people have to think in advance, assume that their houses would be taken, that their property would be violated and destroyed and burned, and looting could take place in their businesses and burning of their businesses, arson. And they have to think of that in advance and do things that create a defense. Put in cameras to observe. Be armed. Try to be in your business. Try to have others in your business. Try to make sure that you have the ability to react. Don't necessarily depend on the police. Rely on your own means. But in addition to that, track down those who violate your rights and prosecute them through the civil law, through tort law, and go after them for their property. This was very effectively done by Senator Tom Cotton and in Washington, D.C., when people protested in front of his house and actually threatened his wife and then came with a newborn baby and trespassed on his property and so forth. He then has gone after them, not in the most hospitable courts in the world, that is the District of Columbia courts, but nonetheless, ultimately, he can get defense for his position in the Court of Appeals. Now, this is expensive, okay. I know.
1: And what about, we just got a couple minutes here, but what about reversing this whole administrative state system? Is it too late?
0: No. And in fact, we are in a position now, uniquely, to make some substantial changes. I think for the first time, many Americans are receptive to this message that in the next election, in 2022, we're likely to see the House, if not the Senate, turn into hands that are in favor of these kinds of measures. And we have to understand, it's not enough to win the election. We have to dismantle the administrative state. We have to do that if we really mean to be free. If we believe in individual liberty, and if we believe that individuals should be sovereign and that the state should be their servant, not the other way around, we have to take advantage of the election, and it must be beyond simply winning and stopping the bleeding that's going on and the destruction of free enterprise. We have to go beyond that. We have to dismantle the administrative state. That is the answer to taking socialism out of the government.
1: All right, Jonathan. Again, I have to get you back on, and we need more time. Basically, would you be good for that?
0: Sure,
1: sometime over the summer. Fantastic. This is so important. The authoritarians, their assault on individual liberty, the Constitution, and free enterprise from the 19th century to the present. Jonathan, thank you again. We'll talk soon.
0: You're quite welcome. Thank you.
1: All right. When we come back, we're going to shift gears. We're going to talk crop circles. A little fun, a little excitement with Patty Greer, crop circle filmmaker extraordinaire. Stay with us.
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1: 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Tim Sullivan is, I know I was talking about Star Chamber Quartz with Jonathan Emord a little earlier in the first hour. We don't like Star Chamber Quartz, but the Star Chamber tier in the Patreon.com/Richard Serrett group is a wonderful donor tier, and we really appreciate your support, Tim. 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Again, if you'd like to participate, become an official donor with this program. And all of the work that I do, my podcasts and so forth, the newsletter, everything else, just go to patreon.com/strangeplanet, patreon.com/strangeplanet. Thanks to all of my donors, and welcome aboard Tim Sullivan, and thank you so much. So if you think crop circles are created by little green men flying around in saucers, think again. Patty Greer's research and the work of other researchers such as W.C. Levengood has left Patty to conclude that crop circles appear to be one of the first physical manifestations of co-communication between the earth, the water, human consciousness, and other dimensional beings, spinning plasma vortices of high-frequency energies which blend together to perfection and deliver messages to assist our evolutionary transformation. Patty's list of award-winning crop circle films includes Crop Circle Diaries, The Shift Has Hit the Fan, Crop Circle Update, The Wake-Up Call, Orbs and Light Beings, The Wake-Up Call 2, 2012, We're Already in It. And today, Patty Greer is also heavily involved in her new company, C60 Evo, a revolutionary supplement, the consumable form of the carbon-60 molecule called ESS60. And we'll talk a little bit about that, this remarkable antioxidant, antiviral, antibacterial, anti-aging elixir a little bit later. But for now, we'll focus on crop circles, and who better to walk us through than one of the top crop circle researchers and filmmakers in the world. Patty, how are you? Welcome back.
3: Good. What a fun intro to listen to. From your eerie music to your just the whole thing. It's really enjoyable. I forget how much fun you are.
1: Thank you. Fun is my middle name. You emailed me today and told me something that I was kind of shocked by, and that is that there have only been, was it 5 recorded documented crop circles so far this year?
3: Yeah, literally 5 in the middle of June is pretty much unheard of since I've been watching crop circles. I mean, typically by now we'd have dozens, and it came to me ever so clearly in the last few weeks why. And I laid out kind of a timeline, and it's what we're going to talk about tonight. And I want to be ever so brief about the science because, but I want to be clear with the science because I don't listen to other researchers. I just listen to Dr. Levengood and Penny Kelly that he worked with to get the science. And it took me 5 mornings in a row listening to the description of how crop circles really happen with these plasma vortices. I couldn't put it in my brain because there was nothing to glue it to. It's so unheard of, the truth about crop circles. But when I realized the level of suppression I've tolerated and that William Levengood had to survive, as we look at the world now, we realize they've been hiding all the good stuff. So crop circles would be another one. But looking at this timeline, oh my gosh, you're just going to love it when we get to the end. So I have 11 photos that I want to go through, and I'll be brief about some of them and lengthy about the important ones. So I know that you have images on some of your channels, but not the radio. So if you'd pull up number 1, I just wanted to point out this is what it's like, what it was like for me filming in a crop circle. But the reason I grabbed this photo is that people might have thought I was quirky or a clean freak because I always had these gloves on my hands. But what they didn't know was that I was dealing with mercury poisoning really bad. Still am today, 17 years later.
1: Because of a dental procedure, right?
3: Yeah, I used to trust dentists, and there's great ones. I just trusted the wrong one, and he put a bunch of mercury in my teeth when I paid for white porcelain. The chart said white porcelain. Very, very clear, 2004. But my fingertips that performed on harp and piano as a musician, all of a sudden, I have cuts. I've got 6 cuts today. Just challenging. But so out of desperation, I went and laid in a crop circle in England, and that's how I went to crop circles. I had tried every kind of healer in America, but so it was very interesting that I went there for this healing miracle that people were talking about. But once I got there, it was so beyond shocking what it felt like to be in a crop circle that I just kept the gloves on and forgot about my hands. And I was just like jaw on chin pretty much all the summers I was there.
1: Well, that's interesting, Patty. I mean, you and I have talked about, it's been quite some time since we talked about your battle with mercury poisoning. And I guess I until now, I really didn't quite make that connection that, you know, shame on this dentist for doing it. But because of what he did, in a way, we now have 8 award-winning crop circle films that have opened up, you know, perhaps millions of people to what's going on with crop circles. So a wonderful thing ended up coming out of a horrible thing.
3: Right, this bittersweet dance that we're all going through. I'm looking at everybody I know, really wise, really successful. Everybody is going through something or another, and you're vaccinated or you're not, or, you know, all this drama. So, I think that we're going to be really tested as we go through this next period, thank God for C60, which you and I both do.
1: Yes.
3: So I want to move quickly in the beginning photos. Let's pull up number 2, where I just wanted to show this one because half the time I'm filming during the day, and at the most magical time is late at night when you sit up on the hillsides. And because in England, the crop circles typically happen in the same fields year after year, we knew the places to sit up on the hillside with our camera. And there were sometimes a few of us there waiting, just waiting to see those balls of light up and lay a crop circle down and dissipate. And then in the morning, boom, there is a new crop circle. So
1: yes, we've got that photo up now. And again, if you're listening in on the radio, but you want to see this wonderful timeline and all of these wonderful photos that Patty Greer has provided us, go to the YouTube channel, Strange Planet, and you'll see those. And just a quick note, Patty.
3: Yes.
1: If during a break, if there's any way you could resend me 4, 9, and 10. So for some reason, 4, 9, and 10, I've sent those to my live stream producer. He says somehow through the email they became, I don't know, corrupted, and he's not able to open them.
3: Yeah, they're bigger. I'll screenshot them and send them during the break.
1: 4, 9, and 10. Great. Okay, right. So here you are at night, waiting for the balls of light.
3: Yeah, so night watch was like really exciting, and not a lot of people were willing to do it. What I realize now about the mercury poisoning was that I was hit so hard, he must have loaded me up on his free nitrous oxide. And I look at these couple of 3 different incidents when I could have died, and I went into a state of something else. And as I was in these crop circles, I look back now at the things I did, like night watch, completely fearless. What was I thinking? Like going in a microlight plane at 3,000 feet, leaning out the, what do you mean, no door on my side? You know, everything as I look back now, I don't know how I pulled it off, other than it was like a trance over there, and thank God.
1: Did you get any relief from your mercury poisoning when you were lying inside the crop circle?
3: Not much.
1: No?
3: No, and I've done unbelievable detox, plus I co-own C60 Evo, and so I have access to tremendous amounts of C60, which I think is probably why I'm still alive. I'm grateful, but no, mercury poisoning, mercury, which we know is in these, we can say the word shots, it's really a hard thing to get rid of. And believe me, I've tried. But what a blessing. You know, I was so desperate to heal, I went and laid in a crop circle, and then my life changed.
1: Right, right.
3: So number 3, I just pulled up just spontaneously 4 of my favorite crop circles. And what's stunning about the crop circles is, you mentioned it, or I think you did, that it's a message coming from the mother, from the earth, in a language that we all understand. And there's different groups of crop circle deliveries. Some of them are sacred geometry.
1: There they are. They're up there on the YouTube channel now. Yes.
3: Oh, yay. So bottom left is this spinning vortex of Fibonacci sequences.
1: Right. That's my favorite.
3: Why, right? There's 409 circles flawlessly laid out. The mathematics were perfect. And my friend Charles Mallett was in that formation, not in it, but he walked the entire perimeter. He owned the research center at 5:30 a.m. The pilots always called him first thing in the morning. He'd get there before anyone. And he said it was rainy all night, muddy as could be, really hard all around the, you know, outside. But he walked the whole perimeter. He said there wasn't a footstep anywhere. And it was a rainy night. So this thing was phenomenal. And the measurements of the Fibonacci sequence were perfect. And in England, the reason I also showed that previous photo where I'm filming at night, there's only 2 to 3 hours of darkness where they can make the crop circles. And they happen during those 2 to 3 hours. Usually, we've heard of, though, crop circles happening during the day. Very rare, but one happened at Stonehenge.
1: Now, with this beautiful crop circle in the lower left, mm-hmm. the Fibonacci sequence, did anyone report balls of light in the area before it appeared?
3: Not that I know.
1: Okay.
3: There haven't been a lot of reportings, but the few that have are well documented. So we've got mathematics, and above it is like a 3D crop circle. How they do it? The mother, she's genius, that's how. So that when we look from above, an aerial view of that formation, it's 3D. I mean, when you look at it and relax your eyes into a subtle stare, whoa, that thing pops out. Right. And when I went looking for 3D crop circles for my presentations years ago, I showed 60. Like, not one or two, 60, 3D.
1: I don't think I've ever seen a 3D one before. This is my first. I'm a newbie with the 3D. This is fascinating. And they look like a cross. It's a cross, right? A Christian cross?
3: This one's more than a cross. I think it's a geometric form, but I'm not sure what to call it.
1: Okay.
3: They have crosses. There's a lot of crosses, really fancy ones. And then off to the right is the famous alien face and the disc.
1: Right.
3: Crop circle, which to me, I think, was the most meaningful because it brought us into this century. It was right after 9/11, and it was a written message. So we've got binary code, crop circles, and Morse code, and we've seen all kinds of codes. We've got mathematics, the Fibonacci sequence, and a number of other mathematical sequences, 3D ones. But then we also have pictograms, which is like a picture of a fish or a bird or this like M.C. Escher. I call this one the doorway.
1: Right.
3: Absolutely stunning crop circle. And the very next morning, the farmer had mowed it out. It was just an empty white circle. Thank God some of us flew over and took photos and video.
1: He why would he do that? Under instruction, do you suppose?
3: Yep.
1: He was ordered.
3: Well, I don't know for sure. I wasn't there. I didn't hear it. So I have to be very mindful mm-hmm. when I answer questions like that. I agree with you. That's what I want to know. I do know, though, which we're kind of leading into, that it did get bad where the farmers were told they had to mow the crop circles out in the last 5-6 years. It got ugly. But when I was there, it was ecstasy. I was there in 2006, and then I came back in 2007, 2008, and I was there for 9 weeks, both those years, just staying at a B&B right in the epicenter. First thing in the morning, I was at the research center and just on it all day long and filming. Oh, it was insane. It was so great.
1: Where is the epicenter, Patty, for those not aware?
3: It's in Wiltshire, England, which is right. The epicenter would be the Avebury Stone Circle. And then off to the west in this epicenter would be Glastonbury, and off to the east would be Stonehenge, Stone Circle. So it's this ancient sacred site area where the ley lines are like spider webs. And the thing about crop circles, 96 or 7% of them, when we mapped them out, we found that almost all of them were sitting over a ley line, a direct line between two sacred sites, and also sitting over an aquifer of water. So the epicenter has always been rich and luscious farmlands of southern England, Wiltshire, Stonehenge, Avebury, West Kennet, Longbarrow, all the same fields get hit year after year, some of them two and three crop circles. And the circle, if it's really luscious green, the photo you see, it's May, it's June, where the crop is just really green and fresh.
1: Right. And so we are in prime crop circle season, and yet only five this year. Now, when you say five crop circles, you're talking about in this hot zone, right? You're
3: in
1: not talking
3: world.
1: About it, oh, anywhere in the world.
3: In the world, documented. Documented what? Is really important, because if people see them and don't call in,
1: right.
3: then it's, so there's probably a lot more than we've ever known. But what I wanted to show about those four is that there's these different layers of the way the mother communicates. Now, I'm acting more like a divine goddess, whatever, you know, with considering the earth itself a mother. But we've always called her the Mother Earth. And some people just call it earth energy. I loved your address in Canada, Earth. Great. So what I have here is just four images of crop circles I just love. And as we came into this century, right after 9/11, that alien face in the disc, it wasn't just a binary code, but the words were this: beware the bearers of false gifts and their broken promises. Much pain, but still time. Believe there is good out there. We oppose deception. Conduit closing.
1: Wow.
3: Right?
1: Wow. That's quite a message.
3: That was the message right after 9/11. Hello, music lovers. You know, right after 9/11. Wow. So the next, four
1: oh, yeah.
3: is available.
1: That's okay. All right. No worries, because we're going to take a time out here. And it's a short break. But if you have those, and I'll send those right over to Ryan, my live stream producer, and he'll put those up when you call for it. Hopefully we can manage this in the short time out. But let me just, we've got about 2 minutes here before the break. Any theory as to why there's such a short supply, if you will, of crop circles this year?
3: Well, again, we have to go on this little journey because, yes, absolutely. I mean, the punchline, which I'd kind of like to hold till the end.
1: Oh, okay. Yeah, for sure.
3: But yeah, what we have is a communication that's coming out of the earth in spinning vortices of plasma. If you can pull up image number five, it is unbelievable that I was looking at some of the only footage in the world that showed balls of light laying a crop circle down in seconds. A lot of people debunked it, but I know it's real. So here I am watching it. Not that I'm anybody. I'm just totally intuitive, high on mercury poisoning, and reading these things like a book, going to the right place at the right time. I'm editing my first film, and I'm looking at that footage. And at the end of the movie, I said to the editor, reverse it, slow it down. He's like, why? I said, I don't know, just do it. And boom, I found between those two balls of light that were spotted over the crop circle, and they filmed them moving, but it took a bizarre mathematic formula that came into my brain for no reason that I knew of, where I found this direct communication in binary code between those two balls of light. It was shocking.
1: That image is up there now. So there we see the two balls of light captured on film. This is a still, obviously. And in between those balls of light, you're saying that that is a binary code transmission?
3: It is.
1: Amazing. All right, we're going to take a timeout, Patty. Stay with us. Send over images 4, 9, and 10, and we'll put those into the hopper. Patty Greer, crop circle filmmaker, researcher, and owner of Evo C60, which we'll talk about a little bit later. Stay with us.
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1: All right, we are back with Patty Greer. Patty Greer is a filmmaker, but you're not making any more films about crop circles, or are you leaving that door open? It sounds like, you know, there's something going on here, Patty. I don't know, are there more films to be made?
3: You know, when it comes to crop circles and ufology, I tied it in a bow, and I don't feel an ounce of desire to do more. The field went to hell in a handbasket while I watched at the end, and there's nothing left that interests me, but also watching the crop circles curtail as they have has been absolutely historic, but it also tells the story of everything else we're going through. Whereas there's a whole new, I won't say new normal, a whole new way of being on Earth, and the Earth herself has been sending up these messages for decades, and nobody's listening. My first movie, without knowing, was called The Wake Up Call. Anybody listening? ? And it's still the question today. Did you get the images?
1: Yes, I've just sent those. I was just going to say, Ryan, if you're listening, my live stream producer, I have resent images 4, 9, and 10. So if you could get number 4 ready to go. And while he's doing that, oh, they're still showing up broken on his end.
3: Okay. Well, we'll just let it go because they're okay. Not going to be important then.
1: Well, why is the I don't even know what to call them, the establishment so insistent that we believe crop circles are tied into the UFO phenomenon?
3: It was really a distraction because it's unidentified. It's flying. It's an object. It's none of those things. It's messages coming directly out of the Earth. So going to the basics of the real science, why are they hiding it? They're hiding it because the seeds inside crop circles are growing 30 to 400% more food and biofuel per plant, with up to 75% more nutrition per seed. That's what's going on in crop circles. That's why they've been suppressing the information so terribly and consistently. It's up there with free energy, you know.
1: Number 4, we now have it. It's ready to go, Patty. Sorry, let's get number 4 up there if you want to talk about that.
3: Number 4 is so gorgeous. This is the center of 65 different centers. This was my favorite. And I just walked around this formation early one morning near the Avery Stone Circle. Can you see this image?
1: We're still waiting for it to come up there. Oh, number 4.
3: It is a masterpiece. There's so many woven layers. And I was telling you that in May and June, when you see photos of green crop circles, easy to bend, easy to twist, but not in July, August when they're brown or tan. It's
1: there it is. Yeah.
3: Break. Yeah. Yeah. So I want to speak about the science quickly because I don't want to focus on it. I want to focus on the timeline with a little bit of time we have. But Lefty Levengood, the scientist that worked with Penny Kelly, really described it well. And I'm literally going to read a paragraph from him because this is the actual science of crop circles and how they discovered it. And I have no doubt.
1: All right. Can I just say one thing before you do that? Yes. Because I see some comments in the live stream and someone saying, but they found, you know, they caught two men with boards tied to their boots and that's how they make them. Look at that image there on the live stream. The stems, the stalks are not trampled. They're not broken. You can't do that with boards strapped to the bottom of your feet.
3: No. That's why I chose to show that centerpiece. It's a masterpiece.
1: Mm.
3: And in that formation, there were 65 different masterpiece centers. There's only two to three, really, hours of darkness. We would see people out in the field, and it takes ridiculous amount of time just to do a centerpiece like that. These things are incredible.
1: Right.
3: How do we know it's plasma? How do we know it's not guys with boards and ropes? Well, it is guys with boards and ropes, and the BBC needs to film something, or if Ancient Aliens flies over, they actually, I shouldn't even go into it, but they had my friend hire a film crew. Their film crew came over to film Ancient Aliens in England a few years ago, and they had my friend hire a human team to make a crop circle for their cameras. I was like, why don't they just come in a month when there's half a dozen crop circles to pick from? He said, well, you know, schedule. So anyway, okay. Those are your boards and ropes, guys. Those are your, you know, evidence on BBC and the shows. But it's not what's really going
1: on. Okay, so I distracted you. You were talking about the improved crop yields inside crop circles and some of the plant anomalies.
3: 30 to 400% more food and biofuel per plant, with up to 75% more nutrition per seed. Yeah.
1: Wow.
3: Repeated testing, repeated results. So here's what Lefty said after all this experimenting. There's a plasma vortex operating in the field. A plasma vortex is like a whirling tornado of different kinds of energies, sometimes up to 10 different kinds of frequencies, such as microwave, ion electron avalanche energies, thermogradients, convective stability, and there are other areas that undergo turbulence. There are electrical fields, and all those energies have very specific and distinct boundary conditions. The plasma vortices travel often in counter-rotating pairs to create crop circles. They are interacting with the planet itself, which has electrical fields, rivers, and currents that move across the surface of the Earth. They are always there, and they are always going to interact. William Levengood was convinced that the vortex was the form or the act of action that was happening to create a crop circle. They discovered it was a plasma by using a plant and waving a magnet up and down to achieve certain results. The distribution of particles exactly matched, this is so cool, the mathematics formulation for counter-rotating vortices and the way they throw material. Levengood concluded that it was a charged density plasma operating in the field and that it was a plasma vortex. And he noted that in the United States, the crop circles had a much more powerful charge than the English ones. Totally blows my mind. Due to the energies moving across the U.S. Great Plains, allowing the winds to boost the electrical currents in the earth.
1: So would it be, let's see if I understand this, would it be fair to compare these plasma vortices as, let's say we're, you know, because these are works of art, they're the paint. So the crops are that's the canvas. The vortices are the paint, and whatever intelligence is responsible is the actual artist using these vortices as the paint.
3: Yes. Fabulous. Okay. Yeah.
1: And these vortices are coming up from underground?
3: Yes, they're coming out of the earth in very intentional places. I mean, she owns all the property of earth, the mother. And so it comes up typically where there's water and typically on sacred sites, ley lines, always in places where it's sacred area. Fascinating. So now I want to move into the timeline of why only five, and it's so shocking. So during when we had those fabulous ones, the 3D and the mega Fibonacci spins, all these beautiful, really ornate crop circles, there was like 150 to 175 crop circles documented around the world. And the Crop Circle Connector documented them, and he's still the one I'm in touch with. So there were just tons, all these different countries. It was fascinating. England, typically 60 to 75 crop circles just alone in the epicenter. And then there was Italy, was like second, and Belgium sometimes, France sometimes, but man, England was it. So all of a sudden, in 2019, everything changed. Pull up number 6, which is this bizarre crop circle in Poland. Now,
1: what we've got number, sorry, Ryan, if you can pull up number 6, I think you've gone back to number 3, I think, just to kind of recap, because you were alluding to the Fibonacci and the 3D one. So we're looking for number 6.
3: Yes.
1: And that's that strange, that's like no other crop circle I've seen. This one was found in, is this the one?
3: This was in Poland.
1: A small circle next to a very large circle?
3: Well, the large circle, you've got two paisleys up and down, which is the yin-yang.
1: Ah, okay. So now I see. Now I see it. All right.
3: So the yin-yang typically is two paisleys fit inside each other.
1: Right. Ah, yes, yes.
3: And the dark area has a light ball, and the light area has a dark ball. But in 2019, when all of a sudden the energies really changed, this crop circle happened, and I was like, oh my God, the divine feminine return has literally moved the male, the masculine energy, outside the formation.
1: Oh, I see. Yes, yes. Interesting.
3: Because okay. That's yin-yang, and the circle should be easily within that darker paisley.
1: Right.
3: I call it a paisley, just the shape. But, you know, it's in the wrong place, but it's in the right place to give us the information. Absolutely fascinating information, really. And Poland, like, who?
1: Yeah, why Poland?
3: Right? And it was a really clean one. You can tell they're real when they have immaculate lines. When they have slightly messy lines, that's not how it comes out of the earth. Those are not real. When you see sloppy edges.
1: Patty, I got to take a time out. We'll come back and we'll talk about this crop formation in Poland. Patty Greer stays with us. 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
1: All right, we're back with Patty Greer, and we'll get that number 6 picture up on the live stream again, Ryan. And just while he's doing that, a quick question, Patty, from our live stream chat. Someone, you betcha, asks, do crop circles happen only in crops? Do they happen anywhere else, like forest trees, reeds, in lakes, marshes?
3: I have seen them where we've got the trees bent down from the tops. Really amazing. I've seen them in grass where the grass is laid flatter. We've seen water snow circles, like ice circles, flawless, spinning, circling, very strange. But a lot of the art that's done in snow is done by humans with those things on their feet.
1: Let's move
3: to number 7, because this is where it got interesting. After, in Poland, we've got the yin-yang, where all of a sudden the balance goes completely off the epicenter. All these decades in southern England moved to France. It was like, what? And what happened was, like I said earlier, a lot of the farmers were mowing out their fields really quickly or doing damage to the crop circle because maybe they didn't want people on their land. Maybe the government said, if you want your monthly stipend, you will mow that circle out and let the researchers in, but they couldn't stop the air. They couldn't stop us flying over and filming. So,
1: right. In other words, the intelligence, whatever the intelligence is that's responsible for creating these, they got the message that England was no longer receptive to their messages, and they shifted over to France. Is that the idea?
3: I really think so, Richard. I do. And look at these pictures.
1: Oh, my Lord. Look at those.
3: I put four of them. They're the same message in a different shaping. But what I see here is all feminine. I see celebration, the arms up. What we have is axis. We've got a straight line. And wrapped around it are all of these fingernail moons or arcs, yeah, and some planets, some circles, you know. But when I look at them and you take it around a full 360 and move it, almost all the French crop circles were in these divine locations of Mother Mary churches, and it all looked very feminine, the images themselves. Do you see that when you look at them?
1: Well, when any time I see things that aren't at a, you know, that are right angles and straight lines, whenever I see anything with, you know, curves or you know, like something that's round, I think more feminine. Sure. Now the ones on the bottom, those are absolutely incredible because there's a three dimension element to those as well.
3: Yes. And they cross the road. There's a highway between.
1: Oh, yes, yes. Now I see the way. Yes, it does. It crosses the road. Holy smokes. Now that, I've never seen a crop circle like that before.
3: Right? Okay, so now, keeping in mind, these are all kind of lacy crescent moons. They're all on an axis. You almost feel like you want to blow and spin them around the axis because they're all symmetrical.
1: Right.
3: On a pole. I mean, you could almost flick them and watch them spin. But again, it was a very soft light, and most of them were this. And over in England, there were some, but boy, oh boy, all of a sudden it went to France. And I agree with you. I had been there where the farmers were saying, please don't go in the fields. And it was like, what? Why? But when they were starting to mow them out, I quit going. It was just the military was kind of crawling down our necks. It got weird. Helicopters flying over, going really low while we're filming just to bother us. It was no longer fun. So, yeah, all of a sudden, the epicenter moved. And I've got to say, I kind of cracked up. And then in 2020, we had an early crop circle that was number 8.
1: Okay, Ryan put up number 8. Now, while we're getting that one up there, what are you hearing from crop circle hunters, let's say, in over there in France now? Are the French farmers more receptive?
3: I don't know, because I haven't seen documentation of one French crop circle yet. I've seen four simple ones in England and one in, where was that first one? Russia, I think.
1: Okay. Oh, here we go. Now, this looks like, oh my gosh.
3: Right?
1: Look at this one. That's a virus, Patty.
3: Right?
1: That's a virus.
3: So, it's gross. It looks like a splat, like you spit something. And okay, so think of the grace of all the early decades of gorgeous crop circles, Fibonacci and binary code and three-dimensional and the doorway gorgeous. And then all of a sudden, the military and the negative forced it out of England somewhat, and it went to France, and it got all divine and feminine again. After, in Poland, the crop circle spit out the yin-yang balance. So now we've got all these feminine crop circles, as the mother, in my opinion, is saying, this is what we're doing. We are lightening up. We are moving into a softer existence. And then 2020, and splat, this ugly virus crop circle.
1: Right. It's like a spike protein. Look at that thing.
3: Yes.
1: Wow. All right. Just in time, because we're going to take a timeout. This was a short segment. We'll come back. Maybe we can, we'll go through a couple more, and then we need to talk about a relatively new venture, ESS-60, of course, EVO-C60, the master antioxidant, antiviral, antibacterial, anti-aging elixir. Back with more with Patty Greer right here on The Conspiracy Show. Don't go away.
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1: All right, back with Patty Greer. Just a few minutes remain. We have a few more slides to work through on the live stream.
3: Let's go straight to number 10.
1: Number 10, Ryan.
3: Yeah.
1: Okay.
3: And this is the only 5 documented crop circles.
1: Oh, this is one of the 5. Okay.
3: So these are the 5. Basically, all of them added up.
1: Oh, I see.
3: Everything that's happened in 2021 is worthy of one frame. Very, very limp. Very boring.
1: Okay, we don't have that up quite yet. We'll get there. There's a bit of a delay from the radio and then to the YouTube. There it is. Okay.
3: Now, I appreciate them. And what's interesting is this is it.
1: That's it.
3: This is it. The yellow one in the middle was early, probably canola field. Mm-hmm. And those are really hard to lay a crop circle in because they can be up to 10-foot tall plants. So that one, it looked like, basically we've got 3 sacred geometry. The top row on the right was a pretty fabulous one. It was a 3D. It looks like a spaceship lifting off.
1: Ah, yes, I see. But wow, that is cool.
3: Right?
1: Yeah.
3: And I had to kind of keep reangling it, and then all of a sudden it was like, whoa, now that's good. But the way they showed it on the documented pages, I couldn't see the lift off, and then I turned it enough, I was like, whoa, yeah. But again, this is it. Now, normally by now we would have 40 or 50, at least, by middle of June. So in my opinion, because what we have is this beautiful language coming out of the earth, where the earth herself has been trying to communicate with the people to wake us up, to get us to all listen to true earth energy information, and still so many people aren't listening. I feel like in 2020, when she barfed up that splat of a crop circle that was the virus. What's interesting is that it had this long extension, and at the end, some people claimed that that was the antidote. So you've got this ugly virus with this long string out to the antidote, which was number 9. You can show it. It's number 9. Again, it looks like a bizarre crop circle, but look at the artistry in the close-up. These things are so real. And when I'm in them, the hair stands up on my arms, little teeny girl hairs, but you can't fake it. So I don't really fight with people or go in and out. I offer the information. It's up to people if they want to hear it or not. But I'm not arrogant about many things because I don't know a lot in life, but this I know. And then when I went to the lab and Penny Kelly pounded it into my brain, this science that I had to read the lyrics from William Levengood, oh my God, it was really hard to get it in my thick skull because we're so distracted by UFO, alien, military lasers. I mean, it was like there's so many people guessing, but it's actually an earth science that's been physically proven. The seeds are growing far more food and biofuel. It's a friggin' miracle. And here we have something that we can be using. And in the middle of the film, I showed the machine that's in the lab called the charge density plasma machine, that where we can recreate the technology of crop circles. Amen. I don't need to make more movies. It's all right there.
1: Okay, so you would use this device, you would run the seeds through it or pass this device over the seeds, and that is going to increase the yield and so forth.
3: There's a few other steps that Lefty accidentally had left the seeds that made these huge improvements were dried up in an envelope in the back of a drawer, so they needed to be lost in no moisture, no light for a few weeks or a few months. There's, you know, those few little details in the beginning where you've got to neglect the seeds so their insides are almost like busting out to get some light, to get some moisture, to get some life. And so the seeds are really making

0: tumor-free. Rats, they get tumors, and they die with the tumors. These rats lived twice their normal lifespan, tumor-free. I know you love the product so much. You're now co-owner. I've been using the product for, almost 2 years now, at least.
1: Yeah, since I opened the company.
0: Right, it's been almost 2 years. No gray hairs, folks. I don't know if that has anything to do with it. Look at, no gray hair, no aches or pains, sleep like a baby. And I told you this, I think the last time, Patty, we did a podcast, my left eye, I have about 40% vision. It was diagnosed like 50 years ago when I was in public school. They said lack of oxygen in the womb. It won't get any, it won't get any better. It won't really get any worse, although I could develop an astigmatism in that eye. So my last eye appointment, the eye doctor said, well, that's interesting. I did the eye chart, cover the eyes and so forth. There's a slight improvement in your left eye. That doesn't happen. So there you go.
1: The testimonials make me so happy. And it's like this selective, intuitive miracle molecule that goes to where you need it. And everybody has different results because everybody has a different system. And if you're super toxic in the beginning, people are a little nauseous sometimes. But, oh my God, my intestinal tract, how that cleared out. But I'm so souped up on C60 now, the good stuff. And it's like anything. There's now this big range of A to F quality C60 on the market. There's only one lab in the world that's been manufacturing C60 fullerenes, Buckminster fullerenes, for 30 years, and those are my partners. So I'm partnered with the only lab that's been manufacturing it to the point where they have industrial grade C60, which is a lower grade, not safe for humans, but it's great for tires, solar cells, and all these different things that they've been doing.
0: That was their business. They didn't mean to get into the supplement business.
1: No, and I came in like a girl, and I blew it up, and now we've got a facial serum that is just incredible and a lip renewal. And
0: Aphrodite loves the facial serum. She uses it every day. She loves it. I mean, she's got skin like a teenager.
1: Oh, how wonderful. Now, do you guys like the lip remedies?
0: I think she's using, did you send me the lip remedies? She grabs that stuff. I don't see it. As soon as it gets in the house, it's gone. But I use the, I take my, a tablespoon of a C60 every day with, it's just in the olive oil. But some people don't, for whatever reason, they don't like the olive oil. So now it's available in capsule form, right?
1: Yes, I was just going to say that. We have avocado oil, and we also have C60 with MCT oil, but we've done the science in the HPLC machine, which measures the concentration of how much C60 is in your formula. And the olive oil holds more C60 than any other oil on the market. And people that are promoting MCT as the best C60, they don't realize it holds less than half the C60, no matter how much you put in, no matter how long you mix it.
0: Yeah, I mean, you sell the avocado, the C60 in the avocado, and in the other is like a coconut oil, right?
1: Correct. The MCT is coconut.
0: MCT, yeah. But it's because some people just tolerate those oils better. They, for whatever reason, they don't like the taste of the olive oil, but you get more C60 in the as a solution in the olive oil. But people don't like the taste of the olive oil, then they can take it in a capsule form.
1: We just started doing the caps literally a week ago, and I think they're almost selling more than the oil. Really surprised me.
0: See, I like the oil.
1: I do too. I mean, it's got that pungent, real Greek olive oil taste.
0: Right.
1: Actually, it's not from Greece. Ours is from a specific farm. I forget what country. Oh, my partners do all that.
0: Right.
1: But really, they tested all the C60s on the market, 22 different products. And the term that they came up with at the lab was shocking and woefully low. They were really surprised that a lot of the top companies selling C60 promote, brag. They were selling 1/10 of what the label said on their bottle.
0: Right. Really. Well, the good stuff, get the good stuff. It's C60evo.com.

0: 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And then you save more, right?
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0: 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Always a pleasure, Patty. We'll talk again. Be well.
1: Stay well.
0: Okay. Patty Greer, CropCircleFilms.com. Back next week with Robert W. Sullivan IV. We'll talk about occult Hollywood, predictive programming, and more for the full 2 hours. In the meantime, don't be afraid. There's nothing concealed that won't be revealed and nothing hidden that won't be made known. What you hear in the dark, speak in the light. What I say in a whisper, proclaim from the housetops. Move over, Aphrodite. I'm coming home. Good night.
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0: Dr. Nick Begich is the eldest son of the late United States Congressman from Alaska, Nick Begich Sr., and political activist Peggy Begich. He is well known in Alaska for his political activities. He was twice elected president of both the Alaska Federation of Teachers and the Anchorage Council of Education. He has been pursuing independent research in the sciences and politics for most of his adult life. Dr. Begich received his doctorate in traditional medicine from the Open International University for Complementary Medicines in November of 1994. He is chairman of Earth Pulse Press, Inc., a research, publishing, and consulting organization. He co-authored the book Angels... Angels Don't Play This Harp, Advances in Tesla Technology, and wrote Towards a New Alchemy, The Millennium Science. He is the editor of the Earth Pulse Flashpoints, a continuing new science book series. The Good Doctor has published articles in science, politics, and education, and is indeed a well-known lecturer, having presented throughout the U.S. and in 19 countries over the past 2 years, has been featured as a guest on gazillions of radio and TV broadcasts, on his research activities on the HARP Project, new technologies, health, and environmental issues. He has also appeared on dozens of TV documentaries and other programs throughout the world covering the various areas of his work. Now, since Dr. Begich was last with us, I would suggest we've got about 100 new affiliates, which means we have literally millions of people in big cities like Boston, Philadelphia, blah, blah, blah, on and on, who have never heard of Dr. Begich, have never heard of Project HARP in Alaska, and are going to be shocked to find out what it's all about, which is what we're going to find out beginning now. Dr. Begich, welcome to the program.
1: It's good to be with you all again.
0: It's been a while, and as I said, we've got an awful lot of people out there who have no idea whatsoever what HARP is. And I might even refresh my own memory, Doctor. How did you first learn about HARP to even think about investigating or you know, trying to find out more about it?
1: Well, you know, that's really a good story. When I was looking at this issue, it was purely by accident. We had read a very short article in a magazine. Actually, many of your listeners will know the magazine. It was Nexus, and it was maybe a 5-column-inch article that mentioned HARP. It caught my attention because the article was startling. I mean, as we talk about it, everyone will know what that means, but it was startling. And I said, you know, this is something happening supposedly in my own backyard. I like to think that, you know, I'm pretty informed on what's happening in Alaska because of my activity here. And it was something I knew virtually nothing about. So my first stop was to our community library to pull the sources that were referenced in the article, which is sort of my habit when I see something that really requires some attention and may be highly controversial. My first thing is verify the sources. So that's what I did.
0: All right. Well, roughly what did Nexus say? I mean, it had to say enough to get you intrigued. What
1: they did. They were something. The article was about a super weapon being developed here in Alaska. And this weapon was designed along a series of patents by a gentleman, Dr. Bernard Eastland, who's a quite brilliant scientist, a physicist. And in that, what they suggested, such things as being able to block global communications would be possible, alter weather and climate, affect human behavior. A number of other things were cited in this article, all of which I find quite shocking. And the idea that it could be happening in Alaska, we have a small population but a big area, so things tend to circulate within that small population pretty readily.
0: And you ran over that awfully fast. Block terrestrial communications, correct?
1: Yes.
0: What else?
1: Affect climate and weather.
0: Is that
1: terms of being able to manipulate it or move it.
0: And?
1: The idea that it could affect human beings, biological systems in a negative way was pointed out as well. And the idea, and I don't know whether I did mention this, the idea of over-the-horizon radar capability and a number of things that went along with that. And those were the things that just showed up in that really short article, but they were all very startling kinds of activities, and it was really characterizing and describing to me something. And it, you know, in the back of my mind, having read a lot over the course of years, and read some references to Nikola Tesla's work, that was my intuition. And what the intuition proved out with the library stop and pulling the documents was, in fact, much of this technology, at least the creative stimulus for this technology, was indeed based on earlier ideas of Nikola Tesla, who was a quite brilliant turn-of-the-century inventor.
0: Huh. Were these all... Well, obviously, then at that point, you went to investigate yourself. I mean, these are not trivial goals. And is this a private... let's start out this way. Is it a private venture or a government venture?
1: It's a government project. It's run by the Air Force and Navy in cooperation with a number of academic institutions and large private corporations. The private corporations actually develop the science. The military develops the applications, and the academic community provides a core of scientists and researchers who also have, of course, other interests in the project as well, that I'm sure their research involves non-military uses as well as the military applications.
0: Do you think, and this is a kind of a sensitive question, we'll get into the details about HARP, but do you think that there are a benign scientist, or scientists who are relatively benign, who are working kind of in the dark? In other words, the military frequently manipulates scientists into thinking they are doing and developing some technology for the good of mankind, when the military and their investment in the project is not necessarily... for the reasons they have told the scientists.
1: Absolutely. That's part of the nature of developing weapons technology is the idea that first you compartmentalize the research, make it into the smallest little parts you can that still are functional. And the other is that the concept of need to know, where people only know what's necessary for them to complete their small piece. So a lot of times, technicians and scientists and others get involved in projects. They really don't see the big picture deliberately. I mean, that's the way these systems are designed. And they may work along for quite a while and never realize what they're doing, or at a very, very late date finally realize how what they've done interacts with other scientific research and then produces a new system. That's how the Manhattan Project, as an example, that brought us the atomic bomb was entertained, and virtually every other major weapons system has been developed in the same basic pattern.
0: HARP is an acronym for what?
1: High Frequency Active Auroral Research Project. And, you know, when you think about, first of all, high frequency is a bit of a misnomer in this sense. I mean, the initial stimulus for the ionosphere, which is we're going to talk about with the Airy Day effect, but this is an area well above the Earth's surface, is in the high frequency range, but it has a much broader capability, and as we get into the more technical areas, we can cover that later tonight. But it's got a very broad range of frequency that it covers. Mm-hmm. It's essentially a very large radio frequency transmitter on the ground that has just some very unique characteristics to it. As we go through, we'll talk about
0: where
1: that.
0: Is this project physically located?
1: Okay, the HARP facility is at Gokona, Alaska, which is about 250 miles north east of Anchorage. There's a companion transmitter, a smaller one called High Pass, located at near Fairbanks, Alaska. And there's a number of similar systems operated throughout the world, but none with the capability, at least the capability where HARP is headed.
0: All right. I know Anchorage because I live there. In fact, I was there not long ago. And Anchorage is a very interesting city. It is a full-size city, no question about it. But the moment you leave Anchorage... pass, say, Eagle River, you're nowhere.
1: That's so, right.
0: So 250 miles northeast of Anchorage, well, that's kind of got to be out in the middle of nowhere.
1: Yeah, in fact, you know, there's a book that, I think it is called The Middle of Nowhere, but it's basically describing where the military locates these projects.
0: Yes.
1: And it is in the middle of nowhere. I mean, there's a very small community there. It's a very rural. I mean, rural in a sense that people who don't live in Alaska have very little concept of what rural is, unless you're in Canada or Alaska.
0: Oh, it's true.
1: And there's no fences. It's wide open, very sparsely populated. The bulk of the land in Alaska is federal land, so there's plenty to choose from. In this case, it's an area that was initially intended for the backscatter over the horizon radar that they've actually built the HARP on. So it's a pretty good site in terms of size, and it's remote, meets the criteria of remoteness, and yet far enough north to be in the position that it needs to be in to do the kind of work.
0: But the people in the project maintain that there's no harm to human beings that would come from HARP, right?
1: They maintain that, yes.
0: Uh-huh. Then why did they have to build it 250 miles northeast of Anchorage?
1: Well, one of the other problems is it does interfere with communication systems. I mean, much smaller transmitters have been tried in more urbanized areas, and at least that's the public excuse is, you know, this will interfere with communications. In fact, it's funny is when they were locating it in Alaska, they were so concerned about the communications, a couple of locations were eliminated that were probably more suited in many other ways, but were near military installations, and it would interfere with their communication systems. So they moved it out into Bush, Alaska. And the problem there is Alaskans and the rural parts of this state rely on communication systems for our very life. I mean, once you get out of the urban areas.
0: Oh, I'm well aware of that. I get calls from many Alaskans in the bush using satellite phones and various other forms of radio or satellite communications. There's no question about it. Dr. Begich, hold on. We're at the bottom of the hour, and we will be back in a moment. Here, once again, is Dr. Nick Begich. Doctor, these are very, very, very serious things. Blocking terrestrial communications. Let's think about that. Why would we want to block terrestrial communications? Well, if there was some kind of conflict, some kind of war, we might want to do it. But that's the only reason I can imagine.
1: Yeah, that's the premise under which it's, you know, sort of unveiled in the course of the patents. You know, we've been very careful to try and keep the documentation in order in terms of laying this out. So we footnote everything very carefully. When you look at the whole idea of knocking out communications, one of the attributes of this system as well is not only can they knock out everyone else's communication, but they can also use the same system while they're doing that to carry their own communications. In other words, they can talk to each other, but no one else can talk to each other. And that would include radio like this, television, virtually all forms of communication, including landline communication. In fact,
0: you have got to be kidding. Now, for example, I can understand that they could affect the ionosphere. At night, a lot of the radio stations I'm on right now bounce very strong signals off the ionosphere and back to the ground, and that's how people are able to hear these big 50,000 watt radio stations hundreds of miles away. Now, are you telling me they could block that?
1: Yeah, absolutely. At high enough power levels, of course beyond the developmental prototype stage, but the full power array system that they envision, that's exactly right. It's similar, the talk recently about the solar event that heads our way and creates disruption in communication, and it creates sometimes can even create power grid failures and so on. You know, essentially what that is an EMP, an electromagnetic pulse coming from the sun and passing through our system.
0: As a matter of fact, Doctor, there are bulletins all over the place. There have been two X-class events on the sun which are considered to be the strongest of all that are headed our way.
1: Right. And this is what you have here is you have something on the ground that's operating essentially in the cavity between the upper ionosphere and the Earth. And so it's working a little bit differently, but it's a controlled, coherent, rhythmic, if you will, signal that's allowing the energy in some cases to bounce, in some cases changing the state of the ionosphere, and others following magnetic field lines that surround the Earth. But whichever application or however they're applying the technology, in the case of communications, it's essentially an artificial electromagnetic pulse. We used to be able to create those with a thermonuclear detonation in the upper atmosphere, or they occur naturally with solar activity.
0: You mean it could be that strong? Now, I understand a nuclear detonation up high would provide an EMP that would knock out computers, would prevent communications and all the rest of it. And you're telling me that HARP could conceivably produce an artificial or the same rough effect without the nuclear detonation.
1: Exactly. And so from a military perspective, it obviously has advantages because you can control it with some precision, as well as you don't have the radioactive fallout that you would get from a thermonuclear blast.
0: Good Lord. I should add that I already looked. Keith is a fast guy. And if you'll go to my website in the new items right there at the top, you'll see a link. Go look at the HAARP antenna array. We've got an actual picture of it and a doggone good one, I might add, on the website right now. It is a remarkable sight, Doctor, to look at this array. Now, let's move to another category. Before we begin describing what HAARP really is technically, there is a suggestion it could affect the weather?
1: Absolutely. In fact, one of the things that comes up in the patent initially is the idea that you could use this for creating a couple different ways, actually. One, by making a hole in the ionosphere, which is one of the stated military uses. What happens is a hole appears, and this hole appears 30 miles where the ionosphere begins, about 30 miles above the Earth's surface, and would extend several hundred kilometers up and maybe be around 30, 40 kilometers in diameter. What happens is lower atmosphere then rushes in to fill that void, and there's a number of uses for that atmosphere being in that place, but what it also does is alter localized weather patterns. Now, this is with a small array. With a much larger array, you can do a lot more with it.
0: Now, let me understand. The HAARP transmitter blasts a hole through the ionosphere, and you said 30 to 40 kilometers diameter?
1: Yes, that's the potential, yes, at the first phase.
0: Oh, that's at the first phase. Good Lord. And then the lower atmosphere rushes in to fill that void, and the lower atmosphere, of course, is where our weather is, clouds, winds, whatever. And so it literally sucks the weather up.
1: More or less. I mean, it eventually restabilizes, as at least they tell us it does. But the idea is what you then have is in the localized area, you have a big shift in the way weather patterns are moving. And in Alaska, where much of the weather for the lower 48 states and Canada originates, I mean, this is a very significant a factor because it can certainly move things around in an undesirable or maybe a desirable way, but we're playing with something that what you affect in one part of the planet is not going to operate in a vacuum. It's going to have a profound effect as things move around in the way the Earth is more or less an interactive system. You can't just do it here and expect it not to have any effect anywhere else.
0: Well, in other words, if you cause it to rain through some manipulation in Area A, that means that it would not rain in Area B, where it would have otherwise rained. Is that roughly true?
1: That's a good example. And you know, in fact, there's a quote that I can give that was given earlier this year, you know, much after our book came out, by Secretary of Defense Cohen, talking about weather change. And he was actually lecturing. It was a Mahler Auditorium, University of Georgia, on the 28th of April this year, and he said, this is our Secretary of Defense, and I quote, "Others are engaging in even in an eco-type of terrorism whereby they can alter the climate, set off earthquakes, volcanoes remotely through the use of electromagnetic waves," unquote. And what Cohen was referring to was this new class of weaponry that can be used for manipulating geophysical systems. In fact, talking about HAARP in this context, there's another writer, Brooks Agnew, who published an article called Looking Through the Earth, which talks about the Earth-penetrating tomography, the X-ray, if you will, in the vernacular of the Earth, and using this HAARP system. And he suggests that if they hit the specific resonant frequencies that he discovered in his work in the early middle 70s, What will be found is that you can, in fact, trigger these kinds of geophysical events within the Earth. And now we have our Secretary of Defense suggesting, in the context of this question and answer period at the end of his lecture in Georgia, that terrorist organizations may also possess this capability. And yet here we have an Alaska system that's being designed that will operate within the frequency ranges necessary for creating exactly these kinds of events and will operate in modes that are that fall along that same line. So we're obviously concerned about it. Whether they know this at the front end of the project is a concern to us as well, because this is something they may inadvertently do as a side effect in the course of their experimentation.
0: How much do they know about the effect that HAARP will have when it's cranked up to full power, and we'll be covering that here in a bit, And how much is guesswork? I know that before we exploded the first atomic bomb, there was considerable opinion that the entire atmosphere might go into a chain reaction and we'd blow ourselves to smithereens. That, of course, did not happen, but they thought it might, and frankly, at the moment they pushed the button, they weren't absolutely sure what was going to happen.
1: You know, that's, I think that's a fair analogy and one we've used in the past. And when you look at this system, the first thing we note is that they don't know. Once they hit certain power levels and certain thresholds, it's beyond anything they've experienced before, and they know that it will throw a portion of the ionosphere into a state of chaos, and then they suggest that that energy release, as it finds a place to restabilize, it'll reorganize at some higher level, and they don't know where that higher level is. John Heckscher, who was the program manager on this project for the military, even in a piece of film I saw recently, indicated they don't know. That's the whole purpose of the experimentation. And the view of it, in some of the literature that they've produced, they talk of it as a plasma laboratory in the sky. And that's,
0: great.
1: You know, I mean, that's the mindset going in. So I think that's, and then that's part of the problem as well.
0: Well, this reminds me of scientists who are sort of, inquiring minds and, saying things like, well, let's take a whole bucket full of C4 and put it down here in this, earthquake fault zone and see what happens.
1: You know, that's, I think that's, another analogy that could be applied. I think in some instances, however, a lot of these scientists really don't have a clue. In other instances, I think they're well aware and for whatever reasons, you know, they feel like they can do this safely. What we found, and one of the things that came up with Brooks Agnew's work, which is, again, this earth-penetrating tomography or X-raying of the earth, he was able to do with 30 watts of electrical energy in the radio frequency, converting it into the radio frequency range, was able to penetrate the earth a couple of kilometers deep and actually demonstrate in 9 states and 26 drill logs, drilling programs, demonstrate that just as accurately as the drill logs showed, his earth-penetrating tomography method with 30 watts could lay out the strata of the ground, including showing oil fields, gas pockets, and so on, with 96% accuracy.
0: Was this an on-site application? In other words, he had to go and apply this 30 watts of RF energy directly to the area he was examining?
1: Yeah, but it covered a very large area. And what he suggests in this is that with the amounts of energy involved in HARP, if they hit those same resonant frequency ranges at sufficient power levels, he equates it to possibly a couple of things occurring. One thing that he projects might occur is you get this more or less a standing wave that keeps amplifying an energy until energy is released. And what ends up happening is you trigger energy that's maybe in place in the earth, like along a fault line where there's stress is building up.
0: Mm-hmm.
1: You get the right resonant frequencies, you could cause that stress to release prematurely or release more energetically than maybe it naturally would, triggering an earthquake. The other thing that he suggests is that when they're running the system, that it might actually, in some modes of operation, act as a shunt or a carrier of current, if you will, allowing the ionosphere to follow that, you know, which is a charged area, for the electrons to discharge through the ionosphere, through that shunt, back down to the earth. And what he suggests, and this is his worst case, I must say, his worst case scenario, would be as if the largest bolt of lightning in the world were striking the earth 40 times a second in that spot. Now that's, from his perspective, a worst case scenario, but it echoes of what the earlier statements by our U.S. Senator Ted Stevens, when he was on the Capitol Hill in the early 90s pitching this program on the floor of the Senate, he suggested that that's exactly what the system was designed to do, was to shunt energy out of the ionosphere for use on the Earth. And he was quickly dismissed by a lot of people for that. But the fact is, here it is coming full circle, and now someone else is expressing not the wonderful attribute of that, but that there might be some real problems associated with that particular.
0: All right, Doctor, I'm a ham radio operator, and though I now live out in a very suburban-type area where I don't bother people, hams run a lot of power, not to compare with HARP, but they run power. And frequently, when you're in a suburban-type neighborhood with homes close by, you know, people are watching their TVs or listening to their stereos, And any little tiny hiccup in the picture, any little unusual sound in the sound system, and they will inevitably go and bang on the door of the ham radio operator in the neighborhood and blame them. And I wonder if HARP is suffering some of that kind of psychology. In other words, we get El Nino, there's big waves, bad weather, it's HARP. I've got a headache today, it's HARP. Communications are rotten today, it's HARP. Could some of that be going on?
1: Absolutely. In fact, it's one of the, I would say if there's any discouraging points along the way of trying to get this story out, it's been that. In the sense that, you know, it's a lot of sincere people that are concerned about the project, but making correlations that aren't necessarily there. I mean, is it plausible? Certainly. Is it happening and is it credible? That's something that, you know, would really require independent monitoring to know, A, it's firing at the time in which the observances are being made, and B, that those observances are frequent and reoccurring as the system fires within the certain frequency ranges. I mean, that kind of analysis and monitoring is not being done. It's one of the things we've been, you know, trying to have happen since we started this. But
0: all right. All right, Doctor. We're at the top of the hour. Stay right there. Doctor, welcome back to the program.
1: Good to be back.
0: Let us explain to the audience, for those who don't know, what the ionosphere is. Now, with a big radio station, a lot of people listening at hundreds of miles of distance, they don't know that there is this ionosphere that it goes all the way around the Earth at about what altitude, Doctor?
1: It starts at about 30 miles and then goes up several hundred miles high. And it's a energized area, and it acts as a reflector for radio signals, more or less, allowing them to go across and over the horizon so people can hear this broadcast tonight, for that matter. The condition of the ionosphere has a direct effect also on the quality of that signal. So part of the whole idea of learning about the ionosphere is to learn how to better manipulate and control the processes of the ionosphere so you can have clear communications. That's certainly part of this HARP project as well. The thing about the ionosphere is it also is a protective layer. It keeps incoming radiations of various kinds from coming into our media environment, like X-rays and cosmic rays and various particle streams.
0: Yeah, I was going to say, even though it is convenient to bounce radio signals off of, one has to imagine there is a use for it in the greater ecological sense for the Earth.
1: Yeah, absolutely. In fact, when you think about holes in the ionosphere versus, for instance, holes in the ozone layer, ozone protects us or filters out ultraviolet light.
0: Right.
1: If it comes through, we get sunburn and skin cancers.
0: Right.
1: On the other hand, the ionosphere filtering out these much more powerful particle streams basically keep everything intact. I mean, if they were allowed to pass freely into the planet, they would alter the genetic blueprint of the planet. They would have profound effects on every living organism in the world. So,
0: really,
1: it's a very important layer. I mean, what happens there is very relevant. The fact that we're playing with it is one of the things that needless to say, concerns us.
0: Okay. Ham radio operators like myself transmit signals that bounce off the ionosphere in short waves. Now, we begin with an antenna on the ground that has the various sorts of antennas, there are many, that has a very narrow beam width. Very narrow. When we start transmitting, if you can imagine, it's just a very narrow little pinpoint, and as it goes toward the ionosphere, it broadens out and broadens out and broadens out, and so when it hits the ionosphere, it is indeed a very broad signal.
1: Right.
0: And then it is reflected back to Earth, and the next time it goes up, it's even broader. So it hits the ionosphere, in effect, very lightly.
1: Yes. And as it spreads out, as that energy spreads out, more or less, what you get is a decrease in power density, which is why the further away you get, the softer the signal. What you have with HARP is something much different. You have a phased array antenna field, which is nothing unique about phased array antennas, except the software and the configuration of this field, and when you look at ARRT's website, you'll see it. I mean, it's what happens is they fire the antennas in a specific sequence to create a focusing ability. Using a principle of cyclotron resonance, they're able to focus the energy into a relatively small area. So instead of spreading out with distance, it focuses or concentrates. In the same way, an analogy could be drawn with the way that a light leaves a flashlight. It spreads out very, very quickly and dissipates with distance, whereas through a laser, it's focused and concentrated. You could think of this as a radio frequency laser, although it's not focusing quite so narrowly and tightly. The principle is there. It's focusing the energy as opposed to letting that energy...
0: All right. Should I think of this as a radio signal that the harp signal that leaves the Earth in a laser-like way and remains roughly the same diameter when it strikes the ionosphere? Or, in fact, does it start out the exact opposite as a broader signal on the ground, which then becomes focused at a very small, relatively a pinpoint size when it gets to the ionosphere?
1: It focuses, it's correct. It's a big field on the ground, and it focuses to a small size. A pinpoint is maybe too much. I mean, that's one of the things that they beat us up for, because we use the expression a point, and in the mathematical sense, that's that infinitely small area. What we're trying to do is illustrate it's focusing it, and then by moving it, by being able to move the array, they can actually steer it the way they can fire it and manipulate it. So even though it's a small area, they can affect in milliseconds the steering of it, so it impacts a larger and larger area by more or less making broad sweeps at a very, very rapid rate driven by very sophisticated computer software.
0: All right, and as you said earlier, one of the things it's going to be able to do is to literally poke a hole in the ionosphere, this very important protective layer, poke a hole in it 30 to 40 kilometers in size, literally burning a hole in it, actually.
1: Right.
0: And the thinking or the hope is that it will fill back in again after they poke their hole in it.
1: Right. And you know, the question comes up, and we haven't even breached it, is what do they want to make a hole in there for in the first place?
0: Well, all right, let's ask. Why do they want to make a hole in the ionosphere?
1: The thing that we found early on that was interesting is once that lower atmosphere rushes in to fill that space, low-orbiting satellites, if they encounter that pocket of atmosphere, it creates drag forces and actually destroys the object. The other thing that we found more recently, and it was sent to us by one of the largest research institutes in the world, sent us this little blip on new technologies, for instance, for breaking up comets or asteroids and so on, because there's a lot of discussion about that these days.
0: Oh, yes.
1: And when you think about a comet enters, for instance, the atmosphere, the thing we all hear about is most of them burn up in the upper atmosphere.
0: You have, as
1: we said, from the lower ionosphere to the Earth, you have about 30 miles.
0: Right.
1: If you could, and you can, with a large antenna array, used in the manner that HARP can, you can extend that 30 miles of lower atmosphere, that dense atmosphere, you can push it out another couple hundred kilometers, at the same trajectory, at an angle, at the same trajectory as an incoming object. You give more time, almost 5-6 times more time for that object to break up.
0: That's incredible. Now, if I'm trying to picture this in my mind,
1: because it's drag.
0: Here you are blowing a hole in the ionosphere and literally pushing the ionosphere up, or pushing the atmosphere up. So you're saying if they were to detect an object coming toward us, they could add a couple of hundred miles more of burn time for this thing to burn up. Is that correct?
1: That's correct. That's the way it's described. And this is by one of the top atmospheric physicists in the world out of the former Soviet Union, which incidentally was doing quite a bit of work with phased array antennas and what they accurately,
0: wow,
1: more accurately than us, call an SDI system.
0: All right. We also have, in fact, I use every day, I take weather photographs, NOAA satellites, which orbit just a couple hundred, 300 miles, whatever it is, above the Earth, and they are called polar orbiters. Now, clearly, they would be in the range. You said the ionosphere goes 30 miles to hundreds of miles up, so they could blow a hole ahead of one of these satellites, and when the satellite hit this denser atmosphere that had been pushed up, it would create drag and bring that sucker down, wouldn't it?
1: That's correct. That is absolutely
0: correct.
1: Wow. And you know, and the thing about it is, when you, if they're right and it does fill in relatively quickly,
0: yes,
1: once you switch it off, there's, you know, it's one of these unexplained events. You know, it's not like a missile hitting it that leaves a trail. You could certainly monitor it, with the right equipment, but it's one of these things you can possibly deny as well. So it becomes interesting as, you know, again, as a ground-based Star Wars weapon system. And the interesting part of that is at the very end of the last presidential election, when Dole was debating the issue of Star Wars and starting to raise that again, he said the cost had dropped substantially. And the reason he said it had dropped is he also said that it went from a satellite-based system augmented by some things on the ground to the opposite, four satellite or ground-based systems augmented by satellites in orbit. So you have, with HARP, really a developmental prototype that presents some of that technology for the military. The things that we're concerned about is not so much the defense applications, because I still think we're in a volatile world, but it's the risk factors associated with getting us that capability, and we need to make sure that we're approaching it from...
0: Well, we'll talk about the biological effects of this. They tried firing a laser at a satellite here recently, and they did fire a laser, a ground-based laser, at a satellite, and I have not heard the results yet. Are you privy to those results?
1: I haven't seen the results, but we've been tracking, you know, laser technologies for quite a while, and you know, there's the testing of these systems that supposedly, you know, if you'd read press reports 3 years ago, they were denying that anything exciting was happening there. Uh-huh. And now they're telling us they're doing the tests. And that's very typical of the way these kinds of projects are developed.
0: So they're still very obviously interested in ways to disable orbiting satellites. Very, very interested. And HARP might be a much better, more efficient, cheaper, and again, effective way to disable a satellite than a ground-based laser, which has to penetrate a very great deal of the lower atmosphere, and that's very hard.
1: Exactly. And the other part of all of this is when you're talking about technologies, you know, the military follows several lines of research at once. What you have with HARP, and we've touched on just a few of the applications so far, is it's a very versatile tool. It has a lot of different capabilities. It's that variety or that versatility that make it unique. I mean, in the sense of here you have a system that you can use, as we said, for earth-penetrating tomography, for communications. You can also use it for communicating with submarines at higher data rates. You can use it for transporting energy from one place on the planet to another.
0: Oh, brother.
1: In fact, there's a...
0: Hold that thought. We're at the bottom of the hour again. We'll be right back, Dr. Nick Begich is my guest. All right. Now... they're up there, many of them looking at that antenna ray. Now comes the really scary part about all of this. As a ham radio operator, I've got a station here next to me. I love it, as a matter of fact. And I run 1,000 watts of RF energy. And that gets me around the world quite handily. Thank you very much. Then you might look to commercial broadcasting. And I've got AM radio stations scattered all over the country, many of them running as much as the legal maximum 50,000 watts. That enables people to hear literally sometimes all the way to New Zealand and Australia and all over the world. So it gives people a sense of what we're about to talk about. I run 1,000 watts. The big stations run 50,000 watts. What are the plans for this HARP project?
1: The first phase is for 1 billion watts.
0: 1 billion watts.
1: That's correct. The second phase goes 4 to 10 billion, depending on which of their documents you read. And this is effective radiated power.
0: Yes, uh-huh.
1: And then at the very highest desired level, according to one of the technical memorandums we found in our research, their desired level is for 100 billion watts, which is the level of power that John Heckscher on CBC TV in Canada acknowledged it would take to modify weather on a very broad scale. So you're talking about unprecedented huge amounts of energy, coherent energy that can be controlled on the ground, manipulated in various ways, and create tremendous weapons effects. And at the same time, creating these side effects that we've started to...
0: That's absolutely an unimaginable amount of power, 100 billion watts.
1: You know, we had a physicist actually look at that and compare it to a Hiroshima-type bomb in terms of if HARP is operating for a certain amount of time, you know, what does that equate to? And I believe that, if I recall correctly, it was about an hour of operating time. with HARP would generate that kind of energy release at its, at its upper power levels in the space.
0: All focused very tightly on the ionosphere. That's just astounding. Now, I just recently came back from Egypt, got a chance to lay in the sarcophagus in the Great Pyramid, and there have been a number of experiments, Doctor, of recent days, acoustic experiments done by scientists, which show that the resonant frequency in the pyramids, in the chamber itself, is approximately 7.8 hertz, which also, coincidentally, interestingly, happens to be the resonant frequency of the Earth itself, roughly 7.8 hertz, something like that. Now, the HARP project will use some higher frequencies, but I have heard rumors that they may transmit down in this extreme low range. Is that true?
1: Absolutely. In fact, the Schumann's resonance, which is what you've talked about, 7.3 was discovered by a scientist in the 50s, and it is now coined the phrase Schumann's resonance, the resonant frequency of the Earth.
0: Yes, sir.
1: In fact, right in the middle of our website, it's in our trademark, 7.83 hertz. And what you see in that also is the brain frequency of human beings in the alpha state. And in a very good, that particular frequency is extremely good for accelerated learning. And, you know, what we know about HARP as it relates to extremely low frequencies, ELFs, is that what they do in this situation is they pulse the high frequency energy from the transmitter into the ionosphere. Mm. And the pulsing ends up causing the ionosphere to more or less pulse back. In other words, it starts to resonate, vibrate with that incoming pulse. They can even play music and have it vibrate to the music. But when it vibrates, it converts from DC current to AC current and becomes virtually like an antenna in the sky that instead of being a few kilometers long on the ground, it's thousands of kilometers long, and it then sends back to the Earth an ELF signal at the pulse rate. So they can go everywhere from ultra-low frequency all the way up by pulsing and shaping the waveforms on the ground. So it's a very versatile tool. So the ELF then comes back to the Earth. This is what's actually used for the Earth penetrating tomography application. In fact, the range of frequency for that application, according to the HARP planners, is 1 to 20 hertz, which correlates
0: one
1: to the predominant brain waves of human beings.
0: Great. All right, so if I understand this correctly, they will fire at the ionosphere this higher frequency, causing it to pulse back, to resonate, and fire back toward the Earth this frequency, which is virtually the, as you mentioned, the Schumann resonance frequency, or the same operating frequency of our brain alpha brain waves.
1: Absolutely.
0: No, okay, fine. So here's what's always scared the hell out of me. If they can take this and cause it to penetrate the ground to great distances, searching for underground tunnels and bunkers, right?
1: Right.
0: For whatever reason they would search for these, that's a whole nother subject. Before it can go into the ground, penetrate the ground, it's got to go through the biological organisms that are above ground, us.
1: That's correct. In fact, we were very careful when we wrote our book to document each of these areas so that people could, you know, come through that portion of our writing and understand clearly what this means. Because what happens in the ELF range, and what more and more research is showing, is that you can trigger chemical reactions within the body. In fact, there was a document that we cite called Low Intensity Conflict in Modern Technology that was put together by Maxwell Air Force Base,
0: uh-huh,
1: where they describe the use of a pulsed radio frequency weapon for debilitating troops to the point of being combat ineffective.
0: What can it do to you?
1: Well, essentially, you know, if you can manipulate the brain frequencies of humans, one of the things that you could do is make people very lethargic. You could create a situation where they were disoriented. You could, on a more tactical scale, a similar system, but on a much smaller scale and more directed, you could actually, in the course of that document, low intensity conflict, actually stop a heartbeat. So you're talking about something that you
0: can't... Wait a minute. You never said that before. You could stop a heartbeat?
1: With a directed energy weapon of a similar nature, but it would be much smaller and much more concentrated in a closer range device, but the same basic technology is there. And this shows up again in military documents that we very carefully cite, because it is, you know, this is all those important aspects. Now, with HAARP, it's operating at a lower power, a density in terms of what's coming back to the Earth. In fact, let's just assume for a minute that the military, as they've stated it to us, are absolutely correct at the energy level coming back with the prototype, which is the small system they have now.
0: Yeah.
1: What they say is the energy coming back is approximately the energy density of the Earth. The only difference is that it's coherent or controlled within this 1 to 20 hertz frequency range. Assuming that's correct, and I personally don't believe that that is correct. I think that it's higher than that. But let's assume it's correct. Research done at Yale University through the 80s, actually, the early 80s, by Jose Delgado, who had been there for some decades before doing work on the effects of energy on the brain, electric current particularly, later radio frequency. And what he found is that energy at 1/50th of what the Earth naturally produces was sufficient to change the chemistry in the brain sufficiently to change behavior almost as easily as turning on and off a light switch. And he demonstrated this with primates and humans in a laboratory environment using a pulsed radio frequency signal. Now, his research was actually cited in the military documents surrounding these new weapons technologies, and it becomes highly disturbing. There's even newer documents that have come out since, one in particular, New World Vistas, which was put out by the Science Advisory Board for the Air Force, projects even more incredible weaponry in terms of in terms of this kind of what they're calling non-lethal applications, things that can disturb people and change the behavior of people without necessarily killing them.
0: Is it within the realm of possibility that, I mean, you know, things are heating up with Iraq again?
1: Yes.
0: Now, let's say everything went south and we got ourselves into another conflict and we got past the point of lobbing these cruise missiles in, which is what we do when we want to...
2: 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Question everything.
0: ...punish him lately, and we had to actually have troops on the field, and we had troops on our side, 500,000, troops on the other side, 500,000. You've got a battlefield situation, tension is building. Would HAARP conceivably, could it be conceivably used to direct a very, very high energy reflection from the ionosphere to a rather specific point on Earth? And what I'm asking is whether a battlefield force could be disabled or confused or made ineffective at a great distance.
1: You know, it's interesting. It's one of the things that we found in the patent cluster surrounding this project in terms of focusing the energy, which is really important because for that to work, you really have to focus and maintain the integrity of that focus.
0: Correct, of course.
1: Through huge distances.
0: Yes.
1: And what they had is three patents surrounding the idea of transferring, first of all, converting electrical energy to radio frequency, running it through this array, bouncing it off of a large reflector in space, and then coming back to Earth so that it could be reconfigured back into electrical energy and introduced to the power grid.
0: Right.
1: Now, which implies, of course, that you have to be able to control the focus relatively narrowly in order to, you know, to do that.
0: Very narrow focus, or you'd be burning things up on the ground.
1: Right. I mean, and at the same time, a reflector that gets hit with a solar wind and moves an eighth of an inch, when you cover that distance, we know what we can do with getting out of plumb with being off a little bit. This is another risk. I mean, but is it possible? Yes, I think it's possible. The thing that I think is probably more probable, however, is that they'll take the basic knowledge of pulsed radio frequency energy systems and put something together that's much more battlefield appropriate in terms of size and compactness. One of those such devices was actually demonstrated about a year ago on 60 Minutes, creating some controversy, but it really quickly got shut up. I mean, you never heard another word about it. And the problem with it was the side lobes The energy coming off, not necessarily off the front end of a machine like this, but off the sides, affected the operators as well. So, you know, you've got a lot of energy being generated. One of the things with HAARP that's interesting is this summer they just put, along the Trans-Alaska pipeline, they put in a new fiber optic cable, and they put a spur over to HAARP so they would be able to have really high data rates communication. And essentially, the unit, the buildings, and the facilities were designed to run remote, and now they have the fiber optic cables put in this summer to allow them full remote.
0: If I understand correctly, you're suggesting the operation of the unit itself, and it is true that transmitters affect those near them. As a matter of fact, get this, folks, at power levels way, way down, 1,000 watts, much lower, ham radio operators are now facing the prospect of the Federal Communications Commission regulating their power output down because of concerns about cancer and other biological effects at normal shortwave frequencies of ham operators. And there are going to be EPA studies that are going to have to be done and all the rest of it. And these are at very, very low power levels. And so you're telling me that the HAARP facility may be dangerous for the guys operating it. So they may not operate it. They may do it remotely.
1: Absolutely. In fact, that's been in the very beginning planning documents of this facility. It was designed to be operated remotely and designed modularly so they could continue to add to it without losing any of the previous investment. And, you know, I mean, at least they're prudent about that side of it. But I mean, in terms of, as a practical matter, here you have this unprecedented amount of energy they want to convince the world is safe. And yet, as you said, ham operators now can't even operate safely at 1,000 watts. What makes them believe they can operate safely at 1 billion watts is well beyond me and well beyond many of the specialists that we've had on this.
0: Or 100 times that, the ultimate 100 billion watt figure.
1: Exactly.
0: Is anybody speaking up and cautioning against this project? I know certainly you have. You've talked to the people at HAARP. I have invited, as a matter of fact, the people at HAARP to come on and debate you and to straighten out any misconceptions or scaremongering that they figure you might be doing, and they don't want to come on the air.
1: You know, it's interesting, as they used to grant interviews, at least short ones that they could feel were fairly contained, and they even quit doing that this summer. They denied an interview to Spiegel TV, one of the largest TV in Germany. They denied an interview to this Learning Channel Science, Ultra Science program.
0: Really?
1: Wants to do an interview.
0: Really?
1: And so that's quite uncharacteristic. It's a big shift. It tells us that the questions that they're being asked are becoming more and more sophisticated. One of the things that happened early on, about a year ago, we got the interest of Alaskan legislators, and we had a public hearing, a legislative hearing on HAARP.
0: Right.
1: We brought in a physicist, Patrick Flanagan, and we also brought in an atmospheric physicist from Princeton, New Jersey.
0: Yes.
1: On our side. That was a lively debate at General

0: He passed it to scientists that he knew in Europe, and they basically said, yeah, we're aware of it, but you might want to let this one go. And Tom Spencer is one of those rare politicians that just, that's the time when he fully engages.
1: Tell me something, doctor. If I were being affected by this high energy, biologically affected, what would I feel? Would I just lazy? Would I feel confused?
0: It depends on how they use it. Certainly, you know, those things can be created. There was, in fact, it shows up in some literature. They tested a similar system, a small system, however, much smaller, at a protest in England that created a dizziness, and it also created bowel movements for the protesters. It was a bad situation, I mean, obviously. But it was...
1: That'll definitely slow up a protest.
0: That'll end it real quick. But they, you know, they can do all of those things, but it depends on how they're operating it. And what we know from the latest research is you can create a number of effects in terms of behavior, being happy, being sad, and almost switching as quickly as switching a light switch.
1: What about fear? Could they produce?
0: Absolutely.
1: They could
0: create a highly agitated state. They could create a fear state using the same system. Because when you look at the brainwave patterns of people who are in those states of consciousness, if you can drive a signal in that more or less reproduces it, the brain will entrain or lock onto those signals,
1: yeah,
0: more or less mirror them if the energy is correctly administered.
1: Doctor, now, having heard all this, the military denies HAARP is a weapon, correct?
0: Yeah, they do, but it's getting more difficult to maintain that at this point, yes.
1: Oh, yeah, you could disable people on a battlefield, you could cause confusion, you could cause fear, and they're not going to use that as a weapon. Check.
0: Right.
1: Doctor, stand by, we're going to take a top of the hour break, and we'll be right back. Doctor, here is a fax from Tom, listening in Tucson, who says, Art, good morning. I seem to recall reading that the HAARP project was one of last year's most underreported stories, according to a media monitoring service. The project sounds similar to Cassini, where guesses, hidden assumptions, minimization of risk are the rule. Does Dr. Begich feel that bureaucrats are the driving force behind HAARP, as opposed to the scientists involved? Shouldn't the public be appraised of the true risks involved in this project?
0: Yeah, absolutely. That was the whole purpose in us writing our book. In fact, Project Censored, which is the project he's talking about, was the news that didn't make the news, named the HAARP story in 1995 one of the top 10 stories, underreported stories in the country, and named our book last year as one of the 22 most important books of the year, because it did disclose the risks in a way that at least asked the tough and salient questions. Do I think it's something being driven strictly by bureaucrats? No, I think it's a combination of factors. I think the basic thrust is the military's interest in gaining the tool, and they'll use any scientist or anyone else that they can to reach the goal. I mean, it's when we've talked about some of the applications militarily, one of the others is over-the-horizon radar, looking around the curvature of the Earth and detecting incoming objects from ICBMs all the way down to cruise missile heights.
1: Mm.
0: So in that sense, strategically, it's very important. They can also, with this same system, using in conjunction with it, satellite-based gamma-ray detectors, they can determine which of those incoming objects are carrying nuclear payloads. And they can also, with the same system...
1: No, wait. I'm going to stop you. I can understand they could detect an object as radar would return any signal, but I can't, how would they determine that an object is carrying nuclear materials?
0: The way they describe it, and again, this is in one of the patents held in this cluster of patents surrounding this project, they suggest that there's a unique energetic signal or signature, they call it, around that incoming object. And because of the payload it's carrying, that signature is unique enough to distinguish it from, say, what would be considered decoys, because in a nuclear attack, they always envision lots of objects, but only a few actually carrying nuclear weapons.
1: Sure.
0: And what they also suggest is that if you increase the power level even more, that you can create what are called bit errors or computer errors on the avionic computers that control those incoming crafts, causing them to malfunction and crash.
1: Wow.
0: So you have a very versatile tool from a military standpoint.

0: point, and that's the drive. I mean, initially, the whole concept was driven by a much different objective. It was driven by ARCO Power Technologies on the desire to find a market for huge supplies of natural gas on the northern slope of Alaska. And that's kind of where it started. What became of that is the concept to use that gas was this system, which got the military very excited because they have been waiting, at least what we can show in our research, since 1969, for a system that would allow them to electronically stroke the ionosphere for various weapons applications with this kind of system and high enough power. And the document that we found was a book, actually, called Unless Peace Comes, with a chapter written by a geophysicist who was a specialist in warfare, who was a science advisor to Johnson. And they had looked for this kind of system, and interestingly enough, for triggering geophysical events, such as those we've talked about tonight, and for manipulating the behavior of human beings, are cited in this gentleman's chapter, and he was a world-class scientist. That same research was later cited by Zbigniew Brzezinski in his book, Between Two Ages, published in the early 70s. It took approximately 25, 30 years to get from at least the public concept of this idea to the actualization of it. But here it is. We have a system at a developmental prototype state that exists.
1: All right. This is a very general kind of question, but I think it's worth reflection. Dear Art and Nick, there is an equal and opposite reaction for most occurrences on the planet. When you bend something that resists, it usually bends back. When the atmosphere bends back, what do you think will happen?
0: It is a good question, and that's the nature of the experiment. I mean, for these guys, I mean, there already is a lot of natural movement shifting within the ionosphere, so we know it'll take quite a bit. What isn't known is how it will react with coherent, controlled energy from the ground, because those movements are generally occurring because of things coming in from outside in terms of solar radiation and so on. So, it'll handle a lot of flexibility. The difference is you're dealing with coherent energy. And let me give you another example of why that's relevant. One of the things that showed up in Stanford research that we cite in the book is the idea that if you pulse energy in to the ionosphere, to the very top of the ionosphere where the magnetosphere couples it, if you pulse energy in at the right frequency, there's a window frequency that causes an energy release. In other words, it acts like a trigger on the end of a bullet, releasing energy. In the case of the bullet, it's the gunpowder. In the case of the upper ionosphere, the energy release amplifies the signal up to 1,000 times.
1: Oh, great.
0: So now think about it in terms of we have this huge transmitter on the ground that if it hits that specific window frequency that Stanford's defined, you can then cause this amplification effect, literally tapping the energy that's there and allowing it to amplify the signal arriving. That's very important when we talk about energy levels, because the military keeps saying this is just a developmental prototype. You know, it can't do as much as a big system, nowhere near what we're suggesting. And yet, at the same time, the key scientist that discovered this phenomena is one of the scientists assigned to this project, who understands the amplification effect. And so we draw into question, look, you guys, how much are you really telling us? And that gets to the crux of the problem.
1: This sounds like science madness. In other words, it's like an alien spacecraft landing and some guys going on board and saying, hey, let's push this and see what happens. Except that here we're talking about our ionosphere, our protective layer. Now, let me ask what may be a dumb question. We blow a hole in the ionosphere. We are now entering a very active time over the next several years with regard to the sun cycle. We've had a couple of X class, which is the highest class flares you can have, very, very serious flares, emitting immense amounts of radiation toward the Earth. If we blow a hole in the ionosphere, and we have an attendant flare that strikes Earth, the energy of which strikes Earth at about that point, what could happen?
0: That does come up in the course of our writing as well. I mean, this is the idea that if you have it active at that particular moment,
1: yes,
0: and then it ends up shunting the energy down. In other words,
1: Yes.
0: The radio frequency beam, if you will, becomes like a wire transmitting electricity. In other words, it acts as the conduit for that energy to flow to Earth.
1: Right.
0: And so instead of being screened out, Brooks Agnew suggests is that it will strike the Earth with the force of the largest lightning bolt 40 times a second until that energy is discharged. Huh. That is a very scary thought. I mean, that is a huge, unprecedented amount of energy until that energy is discharged. So the same token, when you're talking about changes within the planetary system, I mean, it's obvious to everyone that when people were talking about climate change 10 years ago, they weren't kidding, and we're experiencing. Now, the question is,
1: oh, I know,
0: how much is natural, how much is man-made? And now we have another ingredient. And laying that debate aside, because there's certainly room for lots of discussion around that.
1: El Nino.
0: You bet. And now here, you know, I was in Brussels, as I was saying earlier, Tom Spencer from Europe has brought us over now. We've been there three times to Europe. In May, I went to Brussels and lectured to parliamentarians from 40 countries on this project. And these are the questions that we raised is, you know, what are these real risks and what do they represent and what are the things that ought to be looked at, and what can be done with this system in terms of prudent behavior on the part of scientists?
1: I don't know what to believe from scientists anymore. They say we have an incredibly strong El Nino. If you look at the Atlantic hurricane season, it's been nearly non-existent. Watching the Weather Channel earlier today, this is, let's see, November. It's November now, and they've got yet another gigantic circular formation off the coast of Mexico that looks as though it's going to turn into a hurricane, God knows, hit Mexico or the western U.S. or take off across the Pacific and become yet another super typhoon with winds in excess of 200 miles per hour. So the weather is definitely cockeyed, and I understand December is going to be the month when all of this really begins to hit. And you're right. How much is natural and how much is manipulated? How are we to know?
0: Yeah, and this conference in Brussels was a combination of climate change was one of the central themes.
1: Oh.
0: And we had a delegation of parliamentarians from the Russian Duma there, and we had the Europeans represented. And there was a lively debate about this between the Russian delegation and others, suggesting maybe nature was more than man in terms of the fault. And the end conclusion was, after that debate, was it doesn't matter. It's an irrelevant factor who started it. You know, was it natural or was it us? The acknowledgement was it's a combination. And now we're adding in another factor, which is a system designed to deliberately manipulate components of a very complex system dealing with weather development, dealing with the protective layers, things that are going to be interacting energetically in any case. And here in Alaska, the effects of El Nino are huge. I mean, we had temperature changes in the water off the coast of Alaska, 8 to 15 degrees up this year, unprecedented. And it actually, those temperature gradient increases began before El Nino was noticed, which one makes one wonder what the heck was causing that much energy to go into the water and manifest in the form of heat. And this is all, you know, part of that, you know, that whole thing of we're looking at the Earth releasing energy in unusual ways. We're seeing weather. We're seeing, in other ways, you can measure energy releases from the Earth. Increase in earthquake intensity, depth, and frequency is something many have charted. University of Washington runs a pretty good chart over that last 30 years on that subject. Tidal heights in the North Sea have risen steadily over the last 30 years. The British have followed that because of their oil exploration development there. These are all energy releases occurring naturally.
1: Here's one other little item to add on to. You're absolutely right. Whether it's natural or man-made, I don't think anybody anymore questions the fact the weather is changing as we watch. But here's another little item for you. There's this horrible little thing called the cell from hell, Fisteria, which apparently got started in the estuaries of North Carolina. They think something that was sort of waiting at the bottom, and when the right kind of toxins reached it, activated this thing, which began to kill fish, put bloody sores on fish. And I've got a BBC report received late last night, which says now Fisteria has spread thousands of miles into the North Atlantic. And I'm not saying, you know, I may be in danger of doing what I warned about earlier, that HARP is responsible, because I don't know that it is. But
0: you know, and this is one of the things that comes up. But you know what also comes up is when the energy, when you, what you had said earlier, it was during one of the advertisements about the fact that we're energetic beings first. I mean, that's becoming clearer to everyone.
1: We're electrical beings.
0: Absolutely. And when you look at, you know, we're energy, we're atoms, we're molecules, we're body. What you affect at an energetic level has profound effects at creating chemical changes that are well documented. So let's take it a little differently. Let's just assume that some of it's man-made energy coming in, some of it's natural energy coming in, but what we do know is the energy is changed. And that can cause changes within living organisms, and maybe it just mutated an organism, and that's what we ended up with.
1: Exactly where I was going. All right, Doctor, hold on. We're at the bottom of the hour. Shortly, we are going to open the phone lines and allow you to ask questions by request, folks. Back with Dr. Nick Begich right now. Doctor, what is the latest update? For those who have heard the HARP story before, since we last spoke, what has changed, if anything, with the project?
0: Well, there's a couple things. First, the developmental prototype, the 48 antenna that originally designed for this project are up, and they're fully operational. The second thing that's changed is this summer, as I said, they brought in the fiber optics cable for the highest data rate communications with the system. That's a major component, because it's always been there that was one of the important attributes of this project. The third thing deals with power. They've had on-site generators, and then there was initially a $150 million power intertie that would have connected that part of the state with the rest of the state's energy grid. That intertie was originally intended to run a couple hundred feet away from this facility and be literally plugged into it. Which would have given them the kind of input power that they needed for, you know, the second and future phases of the project.
1: Right.
0: What they didn't get that intertie funded. That was defeated by groups in Alaska, so it didn't happen. And what they did this summer is they put in their own link to the power grid.
1: Oh.
0: They added in and this is the funny part, is I'm laughing because they told the world that it was because they needed to energize the small workstation that they have out there.
1: Now, let me be straight about this. The Alaska legislature or officials in Alaska turned them down regarding their request for these great big increases in input power so they can run this output power up, and it was denied. Is that correct?
0: The power grid, the introduction of the intertie was killed. And it wasn't just for them, it was for everyone in that region.
1: Okay.
0: So what they did is this summer they put in their own smaller system that would get them alone the power that they needed. They put in $1.2 million to bring power from a power generation station near Glen Allen, Alaska, that's running at about 20-25% of capacity right now.
1: Oh, wow.
0: So they have more power available to them. They spent $1.2 million, they say, to just energize the buildings on the site, which is ridiculous. They could have done it with a $4,000 or $5,000 generator. What they brought it for was so they would be plugged into that grid and have that power available.
1: Now, I think this is very important because it implies that they're lying to us.
0: Absolutely. And I believe that's about as clear a way as you can put it, because they are lying to us on a number of counts. And what we've done in structuring our research is we show people very clearly, and we footnote every source that shows exactly what they say. For instance, to Alaska Representative Jeanette James in a letter, and then we show how their own documents that they also produced refute the words that they gave Jeanette James. In fact, that's what got her so excited that she actually called a hearing in the state legislature, Community and Regional Affairs Committee, last year to give us an opportunity to present our case, because it was obvious that they weren't being forthwith with their comments on the project.
1: Well, they'll lie about the little things, they'll lie about the big things.
0: Well, and the little things weren't so little. They were talking about the $25 million supercomputer and a $31 million rocket launch facility upgrade that they were telling the legislator was unrelated to this project. That documents, internal HARP documents, we found showed that they were absolutely essential for this project.
2: All right.
0: So it's not unusual. In fact, even within our book, we cite a document, a military document that teaches and instructs subcontractors how to lie so that they don't have to disclose the full uses or the real uses of projects they're engaged in. And some of that, I mean, we can understand for national security reasons, but what I don't buy, and I think many people don't buy, is the idea that, okay, we may not need to know how to build these things, but we ought to know if there's risks involved, what they are, and what those trade-offs are as we evolve technology. And I think that's legitimately in the public debate and should be there.
1: Well, we sure know now that over the years, an awful lot has been done to our citizens, in the name of national security.
0: Yeah, absolutely. And this, you know, it becomes a veil behind which people that would like to try this stuff can get away with it. And quite frankly, you know, you can go back to the stories coming out of Hitler's Germany about the kind of experiments and be appalled. And yet, you know, each year we get a new revelation about some project equally as sinister that our own government did and hid from the population. It's inexcusable, and it's not what democracies are based on, not what a democratic republic is about. And this
1: I certainly agree.
0: You know, and this is the whole swill of it. It's not just HAARP. HAARP's a symptom, one of many symptoms of a malfunctioning government in many respects. And I think that the secrecy syndrome does not have enough accountability. It does not have enough interaction by the population to really know that things are moving along safely. You almost have to wait 50 years, find out what happened to us, and then you can scream about it. With HAARP, we found out, while it was still in the developmental stage, we were able to get the story put together with the help of a lot of people and get it out there. It's early. It's one of these that we really need to see at least stop long enough for us to make sure what we're doing is sound, sensible, safe, and serves the public.
1: Well, in a lot of cases, you're right. The government waits 50 years, and then they announce what they have done. And, of course, most of the people who are victims of whatever it was are either very old or already dead and unlikely to sue. Doctor, I want to give you a chance to plug your book, Angels Don't Play This HAARP. How do people get that book?
0: Okay, you can get it a couple of different ways. You can get it by calling 907-249-9111. You can also look at it on our website, and it's www.earthpulse.com.
1: Earthpulse.
0: Or you can get it via mail. And that's at P.O. Box 201393, Anchorage, Alaska, 99520. And the book is $17.95 with air shipping paid.
1: All right. You're going to have to do it again. First of all, the phone number, and if I remember from a previous show, be very careful about how you dial this number, please. It's area code 907-249. 9111. Now.
0: Correct.
1: Do not dial 911. That gets you emergency services, and we don't want to tie up their line. So be very careful what you're doing. Again, it's area code 907. That's Alaska. Then 249-9111. Now, since you're in Alaska, and a lot of people might not want to call Alaska, $17.95. And the address again, please.
0: It's P.O. Box 201393, Anchorage, Alaska, 99520.
1: Okay. Good. Do you have any other materials that you have produced since the book that would be relevant?
0: Actually, we do. We produce a Flashpoints series, which is a microbook series covering diverse sciences, but it also contains the updates on HAARP. There's a series of actually the last six are available. The full series is $19.95, and we pay the freight. And it's a very good series covering a lot of different areas. We've written another book called Towards a New Alchemy, which you mentioned, and we also are starting to publish other people's work. So if people are just interested in a catalog, they can certainly contact us. We'd be happy just to give them one.
1: All right. Excellent. Let us begin taking questions from the audience, because now I'm sure they have them. First-time caller line, you're on the air with Dr. Nick Begich in Alaska. Hello.
3: Good evening. Good show.
1: Thank you. Where are you?
3: Fairbanks.
1: Fairbanks. All right.
3: Nick, one of the comments that I'd make is, you know, we see that the weather which is something that this project might be able to manipulate. You know, throughout our generation, we've seen typhoons in Bangladesh, you know, kills literally tens of thousands of people. You know, we see hurricanes that have whipped through Florida, and, you know, literally billions of dollars in property damage. You know, if we can learn how to manipulate the weather through this project to maybe prevent a hurricane or, you know, stop a typhoon or stop a drought, I'd say, you know, it's a good thing that we can do.
0: You know, that often comes up, and I won't necessarily disagree with you. I think if we could do that, if we could, in fact, do that efficiently without creating a detriment to someone else on the planet, that would be fine. The problem is, it's a very complex system. I mean, the University of Alaska Fairbanks Geophysical Institute, right where you are, recently in the last few years discovered sprites and these flashes in the upper atmosphere, upper and in fact lower ionosphere, that were never noted before, that somehow play into this complex system that we call Earth. And the problem is, when you start playing God with this system on the scale that's planned here, we may trip ourselves up. And
1: we may.
0: All I say is, if we can get these, let's do it cautiously. Let's be careful. Let's make sure we're doing it in a very sound and safe way with a broader perspective.
1: Let me add something to this. Let's get very specific, caller. Let's say you mentioned stopping hurricanes.
0: Mm-hmm.
1: Okay. And dissipates energy on a massive, massive scale, doesn't it?
0: Yes.
1: Now, if we stop that from occurring, stop that energy from being dissipated in the form of a hurricane, I wonder how it will finally be dissipated, or, in fact, if it is not dissipated, what effect that energy, heat energy remaining, would have on global weather patterns. Had you thought of that?
3: Well, that's a terrific question, Art. I think, you know, the solution might be, you don't stop the hurricane from occurring, but you manipulate the weather systems in a way so that you send the hurricane out over the ocean where it doesn't cause any damage.
1: That sounds pretty good.
0: Yeah,
1: right.
0: And you know, that's the kind of discussion that has come up in the course of the patents. The original inventor, as I said, Dr. Bernard Eastland, is really a good guy. We have an ongoing dialogue with him. I mean, he sees some problems, obviously, with what he's designed with this system. But at the same time, his thought initially was that, A, if you could deflect weather patterns, such as the one that was just described, it might be advantageous to try trade off, maybe well worthwhile. And while that being true, we do have international agreements dealing with weather modification as it crosses international boundaries that have to be considered. Those agreements go back 20 years. You know, the other side of it is the same system as another attribute that may be beneficial. Dr. Eason suggested that you could use this system for increasing ozone, for taking out pollutants in the upper atmosphere by manipulating those elements energetically using this system.
1: And you know what, Doctor? I agree. There are, like any powerful force, there are positive things that could be done and negatives.
0: Absolutely.
1: The only objection that I have is that the scientists seem to have the egotistical view that they can go plowing ahead without bothering to advise the general public of the risks. And, you know, we're grown up out here.
0: That's
1: we
0: right.
1: Understand that science must progress, but I would like to know what the risks are, and have some say in a democratic vote about whether or not it's a good idea.
0: You know, it is reasonable. You know, the scientists, in many cases, and not all cases, but in many, too often, believe that because they have the credentials that somehow their sense of what's right and wrong is better than the rest of ours, and I don't agree with that. They may have technical knowledge, but the value judgments about what happens within our society are made by the population generally, not some academically elite group.
1: And there is, I believe, a collective wisdom. It's not necessarily that the public would say don't do it, but at least let's have some public discourse about it. Let's not do everything black budget and in some sneaky way, and if they don't let you have this, then you just go on a black budget and you accomplish it in some other way. In other words, public be damned, we're going to do what we want to do. That's worrisome.
0: And this is a good example of it, because Star Wars was defeated by the U.S. Congress as an area where we ought to be delving, and so they give a new name to a project, call it HARP, and begin a new program.
1: Sure.
0: Dealing with other applications that fall in that same genre. So here we are, you know, doing what we were not supposed to do. And this is very typical. I mean, in my introduction, my father was in the States Senate, the U.S. Congress. I know how politics works. This is very typical when bureaucracies want to run their own agendas, and they do run their own agendas.
1: You remember the last big congressional raise when the American public said no,
0: right?
1: No, and Congress sort of was quiet for a while, and then came back and gave themselves a raise. Period. I mean, they just did what they wanted to do. Wildcard line, you're on the air with Dr. Nick Begich in Alaska.
2: Oh, how you doing, Art?
1: Okay, you're going to have to speak up good and loud for us.
2: Suzuki in Indian Springs, how you doing?
1: Okay.
2: How you doing, Nick? Great. I got two questions, one small comment, two questions. Is it your assumption, or do you speculate at all, that there are also some HARP-style technologies designed to fit in, say, a van and are used primarily to cause mental disruptions and, you know, eventual possible retardation if, you know, used properly?
1: In other words, used, for example, in a standoff situation. Now, I'll talk about Waco, but a situation like that, where they would use a localized version of HARP to cause confusion and disarray, and is that one realm of possibility?
0: You know, HARP would be the wrong name to give to it, but this would fall into that classification of non-lethal weapons, which we explore quite a bit within the context of our work. Smaller scale weapon.
1: Yeah.
0: That runs along the same principle using a pulsed radio frequency.
1: Exactly.
0: Absolutely, yes. In fact, that's what's cited in Low Intensity Conflict and Modern Technology.
1: Very interesting.
0: Cited in a number of other military documents. And it was actually demonstrated on 60 Minutes a year ago. A system that would fit, as was described, in a large van. And do exactly that.
2: Okay, I got one more question. Do you think spontaneous combustion is directly related, and do you think two questions, the HARP project style technologies are capable of creating gigantic fireballs, synthetic lightning, stuff like that? And I'll listen off the air.
1: All right.
0: Okay, the issue of spontaneous combustion I really can't answer. I mean, how that happens is still a really unknown thing, because it's not been observed as it's happening in a scientific way. So I don't know. On the question of plasma weapons or bald lightning, and I think you're probably referring to what's been observed in Australia, there's actually a patent, and I'll give you the patent number for those that want to look it up, that'll describe exactly what people are probably observing down there. And it's patent number 4959559. And it was for an electromagnetic or other directed energy pulse launcher. And this creates
1: described. Did you say Australia?
0: Yes. Yes, there's been some observation of these bald...
1: Doctor, let me tell you something. I have got video from STS-80. Have you seen that, Doctor?
0: No, I haven't.
1: Well, let me tell you something. It shows the cameras, the external cameras on the space shuttle during the STS-80 mission, and it shows the shuttle coming up on Australia. It's near the Terminator. In other words, they're coming up on light, I think, or the other way around. I can't recall. And the operator down on Earth focuses one of these external cameras down on either Australia or New Zealand. It's hard to tell. I think... it's Eastern Australia. I'm sorry, I just don't recall the exact point. And the camera stays focused on one city. Richard Hoagland could tell you about it. And without question, Doctor, there is a gigantic ball-like thing that comes shooting up at an incredible speed from the ground into space. And it's obvious that whoever was operating the cameras on STS-80 knew that this was going to happen. And they zoomed in and just waited until it did happen. It's absolutely remarkable video.
0: Well, this patent describes exactly what's been described as what you would expect. And this patent, the interesting thing about it, we dug it out because we kept hearing these bits and pieces and rumors about what this system was. And I'd like to read just one short paragraph out of this, because it really is, it's exactly what, it will give a good visual image, and it's right out of the patent itself.
1: Go ahead.
0: It says, and I quote, as the battle As the Klingon battle cruiser attacks the Starship Enterprise, Captain Kirk commands, fire photon torpedoes. Two darts or blobs of light speed toward their target to destroy the enemy spaceship. Stardate 1989, Star Trek Returns, or 3189, somewhere in intergalactic space, fantasy or reality. The ability to launch localized packets of light or other energy.
1: Doctor, I'm sorry. I've got to interrupt. The clock says I got to go. We'll finish it when we get right back.
0: Okay, you want me to start from the top of this quote?
1: I think so.
0: Okay, all right. This is right out of patent number 4959559, and it reads, and I quote, as the Klingon battlecruiser attacks the Starship Enterprise, Captain Kirk commands, fire photon torpedoes. Two darts or blobs of light speed toward their target to destroy the enemy spaceship. Stardate 1989. Star Trek Returns, or 3189, somewhere in intergalactic space, fantasy or reality. The ability to launch localized packets of light or other energy which do not diverge as they travel great distances through space may incredibly be at hand. And then this patent, which is owned by the United States Department of Energy and was developed out of Lawrence Livermore Laboratories, describes just one of the most incredible weapons. I mean, they pull from science fiction in order to describe what it would look like. And for those that remember what that looks like, that's exactly the way these phenomena in Australia have been described. And here it is right in a U.S. patent that goes back to 1990, which means they were developing the idea much in advance of that. So I think that's an interesting point and one that people should bear in mind when they hear those kind of reports. There's probably a patent out there that might actually pin it right down.
1: All right. One criticism that has been leveled at you, Doctor, is that when you talk about the power levels of HAARP, you refer to effective radiated power versus the actual output power of the transmitters. Now, maybe you could explain in a way people, the average person could understand the difference between ERP and actual output power.
0: Okay, in that criticism, and this is interesting, is the military at first was talking about the effective radiated power, and that was after factoring in antenna gain, which in the case of this system, it creates an antenna gain of up to 1,000 times. So you've got input power, and then you have the output power, the effective radiated power. And in essence, the effective radiated power is what the military initially considered the fair measure for comparing this to other transmitters. But as we raised the controversy, they switched, and then they started talking about input power because these power levels raise the kind of concerns that we've raised on the show. So it's a criticism now, but we can show you 1990, 91, 92 documents where that's what they're at, that's what they're talking about, that's what they're excited about.
1: Well, your critics will say, but television stations, for example, many of them run a megawatt, and that's a lot of power. But what the critics don't say is that that power is directed generally back toward Earth from an antenna that's as high as they can get it in the air, not directed toward the ionosphere at all.
0: Right.
1: Because that would be wasteful. There's nobody up there to watch.
0: And the other point is that energy, as you said, is dissipating very rapidly. I mean,
1: yes.
0: It's becoming less and less dense. Here you have a system that's doing the opposite. It's focusing the energy. It's manipulating the energy not to communicate a verbal message necessarily, but to communicate in a different way, to affect a change, to create a reaction, to create a triggering event. And depending on how they sweep the spectrum and what they cover within the spectrum determines what effects are going to come from it. It's a mixing of a chemical soup using an electromagnetic wand. I mean, that would be a dramatic way of describing what's involved here. It's a very, very different system than a standard radio broadcasting system.
1: All right. A lot of people waiting to talk to you. First time caller line, you're on the air with Dr. Nick Begich in Alaska. Hello.
4: Yes, hello, Art. I would also like to say hi to all the ham radio operators out there worldwide, hopefully on full scale.
1: All right.
4: All right, I have two questions for the doctor. Number one is, what do you think about all the aircrafts going down? I'm going to hang up for my answer. And do you think maybe in the inner city, maybe people are being tested, maybe just just like the black people, especially in the inner city, maybe on a small town level. That's why everybody's going crazy on Hangout. Thank you.
1: All right, thank you. Yes, two questions. One is, with regard to aircraft crashes, and we've had a hell of a lot of them, military and civilian, too many recently, and I suppose his question is with regard to their navigational systems and whether HAARP could conceivably affect a navigation system of an aircraft.
0: It could affect. In fact, that's one of the concerns that the military acknowledged early on. They set up some facilities around, radar facilities for detecting when they come in. Planes are coming close, and they shut the transmitter down theoretically. The thing is what there's also a document that we cite. It's called the Revolution of Military Affairs and Conflict Short of War from 1989 by the U.S. Army War College. And at that time, they had technology that, using, again, pulsed radio frequency, that they could send and direct towards an aircraft deliberately, which would then cause problems with the avionics and also problems. Those are the controls, the computer controls that control the aircraft.
1: Right.
0: And because a lot of aircraft now are what they call fly-by-wire, where instead of cabling and hard wiring going to motors that then trigger flaps and things to move so planes go up and down and left and right, they now do it using radio frequency on board the plane, which is why you don't use cell phones and all of this, because
1: that's right.
0: It interferes.
1: That's right.
0: And so what they're concerned about is that these kinds of systems, if a plane moves through the beam or through an area that's that has a lot of electromagnetic activity, that it can alter or interfere with the fly-by-wire systems or the onboard avionics.
1: Yeah, people really should think about this. Now, remember, when you get on an aircraft, they tell you, turn off your cellular phone and keep it off. Now, cellular phones radiate infinitesimal amounts of energy compared to the kind of energy we're talking about with respect to the HAARP project. So I think the answer to that question is a definite affirmative that it could.
0: Yep.
1: Sure it could.
0: And the other question deals with, would they be testing these kinds of systems in inner cities? And you know, and again, let's make a separation between HAARP, which is huge, and smaller systems, non-lethal type weapon systems, that utilize the same basic science to develop different kinds of effects. And the answer is probably so. And the reason I say that is, you know, we published a little over 2 years ago, and there isn't a week that goes by that we don't hear from someone complaining about such things. Now, half of those we kind of discard because the way they're written, you can tell there's probably more going on there than
1: sure.
0: Maybe a military project or a test project. But others come from very, very credible sources. They're well put together. The people are, you know, people who've had respected careers and positions. And, you know, there is some cause to say, you know, maybe there is testing of this kind of apparatus. I can tell you this, that we've tested it in the war environments we've been in recently because they announced it. They announced that they were testing not just the chemical non-lethal weapons that would melt tires and so on, but they were also testing the new electromagnetic weapon systems, some of which have been publicly demonstrated. So, I mean, they're trying them both in war environments, which is the ideal place where you test a new weapon, and probably, I say that, given the history of our country, it would not surprise me to see 10, 20 years from now some revelation. In fact, they were, because there's limited law dealing with the area of electromagnetic effects on human beings.
1: All right, here's another little one for you. I have noted through my audience participation many times now over the last couple of years, periods of time when we get a really strange magnetic deviation from true north. Now, I have no idea. I had a guest the other night, Greg Braden, who said that is a hiccup. He called it a magnetic hiccup. But it will last for varying periods of time and then suddenly snap back to normal. Is there any reason to believe that tremendous amounts of electromagnetic RF energy would possibly affect compass readings?
0: Perhaps. It would depend on how it was interacting with the system and what they were doing with it. You know, perhaps. The thing that would bother me more than interference with the compass reading is the fact that the compass reading is indicating some energy exchange that's different than the norm, that's
1: yes.
0: releasing in a different way.
1: Yes.
0: And in the midst of that, then we add in another factor that's not natural, that's a lot of power. And in one case, Because you're talking about compasses, you're dealing with magnetic lines of force and orientation of the needle.
1: Exactly.
0: One of the applications of HARP is to deliberately pump energy into the magnetic lines of force surrounding the planet. And this is what's visualized when that happens.
1: Bingo.
0: Okay, you have these magnetic lines moving from the South Pole to the North Pole and intersecting the Earth. The closer you get to the poles, the closer to the ground these magnetic field lines are, which is one of the reasons HARP is located in Alaska, to be close to these magnetic field lines intersection point. So you can push a lot of energy in by narrowing the distance you have to cover.
1: Uh-huh.
0: Now what happens though to the energy when it hits the magnetic lines of force in being focused with a cyclotron resonance? You can picture it in your mind as the energy flowing from south to north through the normal natural channel. And then that forms a wave guide, and the energy coming from a HARP-like system would look like a corkscrew of energy rolling back down towards the South Pole.
1: Mm-hmm.
0: As the Earth turns, it creates an energetic shield, which can be used for guarding against such things as intercontinental ballistic missiles. This is one of the ideas of Bernard Eastland. But by the same token, by pulsing that energy into those magnetic lines of force, when it's already demonstrating unstable situation, the question is it the last straw on the camel's back that causes the kind of reversals or pole shifts that we've seen historically in the past that have been documented by Hapsgood in New England when he talked about the idea of it shifting four times in the last 100,000 years, or whether it's Greg Braden talking about those aspects that he's observing in the current time.
1: All right.
0: Who knows?
1: One more thing that I want definitely to do, and that is the following. I actually, I don't know, a year ago or more, took the trouble to call some HARP administrators. In fact, the HARP administrator, and invite him on the show to debate you.
0: Right.
1: In other words, if what you're saying is all cockeyed and wrong and scare tactics, then I thought, fine, let's have the other side. And I called him, and at that time he said, no, I don't want to do that. I don't want to debate Dr. Begich. It's a losing proposition, he said, because he didn't feel that he was equipped to debate you, that you would throw out sensational charges, and he would be in the position of proving a negative, which is very difficult. I would like, again, to invite anybody, the HARP administrator, HARP scientists, anybody who's legitimately involved in the project, publicly, here on the air, to debate you. And if they don't do it, I think that tells a story in itself, don't you?
0: I think it does. And, you know, I'm not a physicist. You know, I have an MD in traditional medicine. I'm a different kind of a specialist, if you will. But basically, what we did when we put our book together was go to the experts, many independent people, physicists, atmospheric physicists,
1: sure,
0: electrical engineers and others, to look at each portion to make sure that what we were saying was correct. And, you know, they've been unwilling to meet that challenge. I mean, the one time they did in the legislature here, we went in thinking, okay, we're going to have a couple of hearings. The first one, we're going to see what their points are, where their main points of contention are. Second one, we're going to bring in another core of specialists to refute those points if we can't do it in the present meeting. And we went through that, and they only raised two basic points.
1: All right, we'll get to those right after the break, but I want to extend that public invitation right now. So if you want to debate, folks, call me up. I'm open to it. I know Dr. Begich is. Here once again is Dr. Nick Begich. Doctor?
0: Hello, how are you?
1: It looks like you're going to make the whole run once again.
0: We're going to make it.
1: Yeah, you're a real trooper.
0: I love your show. It's a great show. It gives probably the best chance to really tell the story so it's clear and understandable. I certainly appreciate the opportunity to do that.
1: Well, I hope we have done that. Wildcard Line, you are on the air with Dr. Nick Begich. Good morning. Hello, hello. Going once, twice, gone. East of the Rockies, you're on the air with Dr. Nick Begich. Hello.
5: Hello, Art.
1: Yes, sir. Where are you?
5: Oh, this is John in Estero, Florida.
1: Okay.
5: I have a couple of questions for Dr. Begich. I was wondering, one, when is HARP going to be fully operational?
1: Good question.
5: Number two, in the beginning of the program, I heard you mention briefly the ability to cause earthquakes and start volcanoes. I'd like to, for you to speak on that for a minute if you could.
0: Sure.
5: And number three, when HAARP powers up and they aim their RF waves at the ionosphere, now when they punch a hole in the ionosphere, it would be like punching a hole in a bubble. Could the bubble burst? And I'll hang up and listen to your answer off the air.
1: Thank you very much. All right, let's take them in order. When will HAARP be fully operational?
0: Okay, the HAARP system itself, the basic plan is that it's to be fully operational by around 2001, 2002. Initially, it was much earlier than that.
1: Great.
0: The prototype is fully operational. This is the 48 antennas, phase one of the project. This year, which is the first time that that happened, they ran some engineering tests earlier in the year. In fact, I've got a schedule here. They ran the last test between August 11th and the 27th.
1: I heard that test, recorded it, and played it back on the air.
0: Great.
1: Anyway.
0: But that's the earlier stuff. The wintertime, November, tends to be the active month, so we'll be kind of watching to see what happens. You know, this month and next month and through the winter.
1: All right, earthquakes and volcanoes.
0: Okay, the quote that I had given was from the Secretary of Defense, and it was from Cohen, and it was dealing with the idea that you could trigger earthquakes, volcanic eruptions, and climate changes through electromagnetic waves or by electromagnetic means.
1: Mm.
0: There's another researcher, actually he was a geophysicist at UCLA, J.F. Gordon MacDonald, that talked about this same idea back in the late 60s, the idea that you could create triggering events using electromagnetic means for releasing energy that's already in place in the Earth.
1: Right.
0: And this is exactly what we're concerned about. We've expressed that concern. Brooks Agnew, who has a very good article that we posted on our website dealing with Earth-penetrating tomography, is very concerned about this particular problem related to HAARP.
1: All right, the bubble theory. In other words,
0: okay, the bubble doesn't work. I don't think that works. It's because it's a very thick layer. It's not going to burst it as far as I can see, and no one has suggested that from the experts that we've talked with. But again, you know, you're dealing with something that's unusual. Who knows? But I certainly haven't seen any evidence that that would be a likely outcome.
1: All right, west of the Rockies, you are on the air with Dr. Nick Begich. Hello.
6: Yes. Good evening, Mr. Bell.
1: Hi.
6: Hi, I just want to say of all your interesting programs, this one really is scares the hell out of me.
1: Where are you?
6: I'm in San Martin, California. My name's Richard.
1: Okay.
6: I sort of had the same question as the gentleman just before mentioned about bursting the bubble. I mean, doesn't air escape into a vacuum? It reminds me of the time of material I read before they let off the first atomic bomb. They weren't sure if it was going to possibly crack the world or blow the air off the surface of the Earth.
1: Well, if that were true, then we wouldn't have any air right now, because surrounding us is, of course, a vacuum in space. And so it is held, our atmosphere is held down, and I'm not a physicist, so I can't explain the mechanics of all of this, but now, does piercing the ionosphere have possible effects? I think the answer to that is it might. It clearly might. Or it might not. I'm willing to come down on the other side of the question and say it might not. All I'm annoyed about is that the administrators, the people, the scientists in HAARP, refused to debate it. And that worries me.
6: Well, that was another kind of part of the question, is that the ionosphere is there to basically protect us from incoming things.
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1: X-rays, that kind of thing, yes.
6: Mm-hmm. Mm-hmm. And now we have all this, as you mentioned, your magungus amount of energy forcing up. From inside, it's sort of, we have this action-reaction problem, as I see, as a possibility.
1: Well, I think that's what the core worry is. Doctor, you may have heard my somewhat flippant cosmic hope that HAARP would open a big hole. Just in a moment, we'd have a flare that would hit Earth, a giant blue lightning bolt
0: out there. But, you know, let's make sure our congressional delegations are aware that we're concerned about it. Let's ask for those extended hearings here in Alaska and elsewhere. And do the things that, as I said earlier in the show, one listener sent a book to a guy in Europe that turned out to be the chairman of the Foreign Affairs Committee of the European Parliament. He's taken this issue on as one of his own. You know, people can do an awful lot more than sometimes we think. And I think the main message is let's just act on what we know is right and true and default in the favor of caution. Not to say kill the program forever, right, but let's certainly default in favor of caution.
1: And at least try and understand what it is and debate the